0: 9 meters of concrete. Teams from Chile, Costa Rica, El Salvador, Mexico, Portugal, and the U.S. all joined up for this rescue operation. And this video, released by authorities, shows Hernan inside this air pocket where he was trapped for more than a week. Rescuers were able to reach him using specialist cameras while also providing food and water through feeding tubes. And in the capital, Caracas, volunteers have set up makeshift camps for people displaced from that hardest-hit state of La Guaira. Al Jazeera's Nores Soto spoke to one of the coordinators who described feeling both sadness and hope.
1: We've been receiving a lot of aid and donations in general, and sending them to schools, to other shelters, to hospitals, clinics. We've been sending a lot of trucks to La Guaira, and basically trying to help everyone we can across Caracas.
2: How do you see, how do you view, or what's the sense of the feeling, of the mood of these refugees that are here? How do you see them emotionally? How are they coping with this whole situation of losing everything? What's your point of view of this situation?
1: Well, the first days from Thursday, I've been here from Thursday, the first days we sensed a lot of sadness and, yeah, general sadness, but in the next couple of days, I felt a lot of hope, mainly hope, I'd say. The Venezuelan people are extremely resilient, and actually a lot of joy as well. We've seen a lot of joy here, particularly in the Altamira shelter. I've seen a lot of happy kids playing around, adults just hanging out and having fun. I felt a lot of resilience from people and a lot of hope.
2: Speaking about kids, which are basically the most vulnerable population in this crisis, how has been the work of the volunteers trying to help kids and their families?
1: We've tried to help them, first of all, obviously with food and basically basic support, but also a lot of emotional support. I've seen a lot of La Llanada volunteers camp from here in Venezuela, and we've tried to help them also emotionally. Actually, a couple of hours ago, some entertainers came to be with them, to have fun with them, play with them, and just help them get their mind off the catastrophe.
2: And you, as a Venezuelan, not as a volunteer, but as a Venezuelan, suffering this crisis as well. We have seen the rescue, the miraculously rescue of a security guard this morning in La Guaira. Do you still feel hopeful to find more people alive in La Guaira? What's your feeling about this?
1: I feel like the last thing we lose is hope. I've never lost hope for anyone that is in Caracas or in La Guaira or anywhere in Venezuela suffering this crisis. I am always hopeful for people, and I always believe in miracles. I always believe that they can happen, and never lose hope.
0: And as emergency teams risk their lives searching for survivors and the dead, Venezuela continues to be rattled by aftershocks. These Costa Rican rescuers were forced to quickly exit from the rubble of a severely damaged building in Playa Grande when the alarms were activated, warning that the building could collapse. The official death toll now from the last week's quakes stands at nearly 2,300. And close to 50,000 people are still unaccounted for as international search and rescue teams continue their efforts across the country. In La Guaira, the focus is now quickly turning to the humanitarian response and the overwhelming needs of displaced Venezuelans. Across the state, basic goods including food, clean water, medicine and shelter are in short supply. Al Jazeera's Zain Bazravi reports from La Guaira.
3: There is a clear phase shift happening in the disaster response on the ground here in La Guaira State. While there is still search and rescue and recovery work happening at collapsed building sites here, what we are seeing is with tens of thousands of buildings, structures, severely damaged or completely destroyed, there are potentially millions of affectees and they need immediate assistance. So what we are seeing is more focus on food relief and humanitarian aid. The government has started setting up aid stations like this one where people can queue for food rations, water, medical help. And these have become a real hub of activity, a real lifeline for Venezuelans living in the disaster zone. But the fact of the matter is, these are a patch. This is pure emergency response. The magnitude of this disaster, the footprint of

0: is so wide, the problem is so big, that getting Venezuelans back on their feet will inevitably require long-term multinational efforts. Zain Basravi, Al Jazeera, Los Corrales, La Guaira State, Venezuela.
1: To Syria now, where a bomb exploded on Thursday in the capital, Damascus, killing at least 9 people and injuring 22. The device was planted inside of a cafe. Videos show bodies scattered on the floor after this explosion. There's now a heavy security presence in the area. And the explosion happened near the city's central court complex, known as the Palace of Justice. It lies right in the heart of Damascus and is surrounded by shops and restaurants. Al Jazeera's Obaida Hitto sent us this report from the scene of the blast.
2: I am now as close as I've gotten to the scene of this attack, and you can see how narrow this street is. This is the door of the cafe where the explosive device was planted. The stores around the cafe haven't been damaged, which tells me that the explosive device was placed very far into this cafe. You can see on the ground there, there's still fresh blood. You can actually smell that stench of this fresh blood, as you mentioned. 6 people killed and 22 injured so far. And those numbers have continuously gone up since we first spoke several hours ago when this attack initially happened. This cafe would normally be filled with many, many people. It's extremely close to the courthouse, but there was no damage to the courthouse. Many of the lawyers, employees in the courthouse, and even people coming to take care of business here in the capital of Damascus at the main courthouse here, actually come and sit in this cafe. I've sat in this cafe in the last several months, but this is a huge blow to the efforts that the government in Damascus has been making to try and establish security and safety. This is the second time this kind of attack has happened in Damascus since May. In May, the attack happened very close to a building belonging to the Ministry of Defense. We heard from the governor on the steps of the courthouse a little while ago. He said that investigations were ongoing. He did confirm that the IED was placed inside the cafe, and then the assailant left. He was then actually captured. It's not clear if there was anybody else involved. There haven't been any claims of the attack. The government wouldn't give us any information about who they think carried out this kind of attack, but the governor did say that many bad actors are trying to basically sour the atmosphere here in Damascus and in the country, especially around the world, as the government tries to carry out a strong push diplomatically to get recognition and support from the international community in the fight against terror, reconstruction efforts. And they announced yesterday, actually, the completion of the parliamentary members. And the governor said that while they're making these advances in trying to bring security to Syria, these bad actors are trying to ruin that by carrying out these kinds of attacks. More information is expected from the government, but definitely an attack that rocked the capital here in Damascus.
1: The body of Iran's late Supreme Leader Ayatollah Ali Khamenei has arrived at a religious complex in Tehran. The funeral procession is set to begin this weekend, with state media reporting that he'll be buried in his hometown of Mashhad on July the 9th. Khamenei was killed in a joint U.S.-Israeli airstrike in February. The funeral was first scheduled for March, but was delayed due to the ongoing U.S.-Israeli war on Iran. Khamenei was the leader of Iran for more than 3 decades. And the U.S. and Iran are expected to hold their next round of talks in Doha later on this month. Qatar's foreign ministry says the 2 countries will meet shortly after Ali Khamenei's funeral. Washington and Tehran are yet to agree on how to implement this deal. Key issues like Israeli attacks on Lebanon and shipping in the Strait of Hormuz are still to be resolved. Speaking to U.S. media, President Donald Trump says Iran has agreed to almost everything the U.S. has demanded without going into detail. And as it stands, Iran has warned of a decisive and rapid response if Washington meddles in the Strait of Hormuz. The uncertainty about the Strait's opening in the past few months has paved the way

0: for alternative routes and other ports to take in additional container ships, as Kulsoom Sharif reports from Hamad Port in Qatar.
1: The near closure of the Strait of Hormuz in the past few months has been the center of global attention because it's affected lives in more ways than one, from food, fuel, fertilizers to industries. While much of the traffic has been stuck, some of it has been diverted, and ports in the region have benefited. Some ports like Hamad Port, where south of Doha, where we are, there we are seeing some normal shipping activity, and they say they haven't collapsed during the crisis. In fact, ports like this, along with Jabal Ali, Khor, Fakhan and Sohor, have taken in and absorbed the diverting traffic. The port handles container ships, bulk carriers and supply vessels. Now, it operates multiple shipping lines that connect to regional and international hubs like Mediterranean, China and the Gulf. The Qatar Ports Management Company says ports in the country have handled more than 73,000 20-foot equivalent unit, or TEU, in the month of May alone, with a sharp increase from April. TEUs, which is a shipping measurement where one 20-foot container equals one TEU. So basically, overall, port activity has not collapsed during the months of crisis and in some metrics has stood to gain. Umm Kulsoom Sharif, Al Jazeera, Hamad Port, Qatar.
0: Russian attacks on Ukraine's capital on Thursday killed at least 27 people and wounded many more. Ukraine's president, Volodymyr Zelensky, says more than 100 residential buildings have been damaged as rescuers now work to search through debris for survivors. OJ McAlpine reports that these airstrikes have again prompted people in Kyiv to change their routines to stay safe.
2: After warnings another Russian attack was coming this week, Serhiy says he was prepared.
3: Recently, when there are attacks like this, we go to the country house for the night.
2: Then he got the call.
3: Friends and people we know told us that by 4 a.m, everything was damaged.
2: Serhiy isn't surprised his apartment was hit.
3: We live in this kind of country.
4: Serhiy is just one of many Ukrainians who have been taking extra care when it comes to the threat of these Russian attacks, where the difference between life and death is just a matter of luck.
5: The window frame fell on me. The glass fell on me.
2: Just a few floors below Serhiy's flat is Ludmila, who's physically unable to get to the shelter.
5: There was an air alert. As usual, we didn't pay much attention to it. Then the explosion started.
2: This building was hit by a Russian missile early on Thursday. It was one of 30 targets across the Ukrainian capital. The death toll kept rising, approaching levels that would make it one of the worst attacks on Kyiv since Russia's full-scale invasion began in 2022. As Ukraine seeks to bring the war home to Russia, a negotiated end to the conflict seems further away than ever. And as Russia promises attacks like this will continue, people here will be left to pick up the pieces. Audrey McAlpine, Al Jazeera, Kyiv.
0: In Indonesia's resource-rich Papua region, members of the West Papuan Liberation Army say they've killed an American pilot. The incident happened in the remote Yakuhimo district. Joel Evans reports.
6: The charred remains of a burnt-out aeroplane sit on the remote landing strip in Indonesia's Papuan Highlands. On Thursday, the West Papuan National Liberation Army said they shot dead the pilot, a U.S. national, before setting the aircraft on fire. A spokesperson for the rebels said the civilian aircraft was being used to transport Indonesian soldiers into the area and that the pilot had ignored warnings from the group to stop. Shortly after the shooting, one of the group's commanders said they would hand over the pilot's body, but not to the military or the police.
7: If you want to find us, find us. Do not comb through civilians. The police and the military must not enter Safan and Ninia

0: districts. If you want to evacuate the pilot's body, then you come without the military or the police.
1: This is not the first time the rebel group have carried out such attacks. In August 2024, helicopter pilot Glenn Malcolm was killed. And a year earlier, rebels kidnapped a New Zealand national, Philip Martins, in Nduga province. He was released 19 months later. The independence movement in West Papua has a history that goes back decades. Human Rights Monitor say fighting between the West Papua National Liberation Army and Indonesian security forces has displaced over 122,000 indigenous people since 2022. This remote and shut-off part of Indonesia is vast, and the pilot is the latest casualty of its independence struggle. Joel Evans, Al Jazeera.
2: The World Health Organization says a trial has begun for two potential treatments for the Ebola strain that's behind the outbreak in the Democratic Republic of Congo. It'll include more than 1,000 patients and could take months to complete.
3: Also today, WHO has given emergency use listing to the first molecular diagnostic test for Bundibugyo virus. Despite all this progress, we continue to face significant challenges, including mistrust and violence. Just this week, an Ebola treatment center in Ituri province was attacked, resulting in the deaths of two people, and the center was set on fire and patients fled. Such acts not only endanger patients and health workers, but also impaired efforts to stop transmission and save lives.
2: A total of 447 people have now died in the Ebola outbreak in the DRC. Health workers are also battling fear, rumors, and deep mistrust. Catherine Soy reports from Bunia.
4: In Bunia, as in other areas affected by Ebola, rumors are spreading faster than facts. These public transport operators say they're doing their part by urging passengers to protect themselves. Joshua Obima is a university student studying medicine. He says he came here to help spread the safety message.
5: We are sensitizing people using public transport to respect the measures that have been put in place.
4: Chirak Kapanga is a local taxi driver.
6: Even now, there are people who don't believe. Many don't think this is real. That's why we must keep talking to everyone through whatever means.
4: The government has gone all out to make sure the messaging reaches every village, every home, and every person.
7: Such billboards are spread across the city. People are being educated on the symptoms, on how to prevent getting the disease, on where to go when you fall sick. The message here is quite clear. If you stay home sick, you'll die.
4: Mistrust is making the disease harder to control. Treatment centers have been attacked, along with health workers. Some believe the disease was brought in by outsiders to make a profit. And that's exactly what this radio program is trying to address. The host has invited an Ebola survivor to share his experience.
8: People say doctors are killing people, but the doctors are dying too. Where I was treated, two nurses died.
4: This is not the first Ebola outbreak in the DRC. There have been 17 since 1976. But every time the virus returns, the same distrust and suspicion hampers an already difficult response. Catherine Soy, Al Jazeera, Bunia, DRC.
9: Hello there, I'm Farah Ismail. Portugal is currently facing Croatia in their Round 32 World Cup match, and it's 1-0 to Croatia. The winner will play Spain in the last 16. They beat Austria 3-0 for their first knockout victory since they won the 2010 World Cup. Algeria face Switzerland later, looking to reach the round of 16 for only the second time in history. And businesses across Cairo say demand for football merchandise is soaring ahead of Egypt's game against Australia.

0: But first, Spain have won their first World Cup knockout match since they won the tournament in 2010. They beat Austria to reach the round of 16. Mikel Arrizabal found the breakthrough in the 36th minute. It was Spain's first in knockout since that World Cup winning goal from Andreas Iniesta. 30 minutes later, they had a second Pedro Porro unmarked to make it 2-0. The Tottenham defender's first international goal. And with a couple of minutes left, Arrizabal provided the finishing touch, his side's third and his fourth of the competition, a comfortable victory that will see them play Portugal or Croatia in the next round. Well, thousands of Spanish fans gathered in the capital, Madrid, to watch the game. They went into the tournament as one of the favorites, and the result will add more belief to the fans back home.
1: I'm very happy. The most important thing is that we qualified. We all left the hotel thinking that we wanted to go to Dallas and play in the round of 16. Little by little, I'm starting to feel like myself again, making the runs I need to make, taking on defenders, everything. I'm very happy.
0: Spain will play in Dallas on Monday. Now the score in Vancouver between Portugal and Croatia is still 1-0 to Croatia, with both sides hoping to meet the Spanish in the next round. Now, Spain has a massive following in Los Angeles due to its large Hispanic population. Our reporter John Hendred went to find out what the World Cup means to that community.
2: I'm here in Boyle Heights in East Los Angeles, the center of the largest Latino population in the United States. There are about 5 million Spanish speakers here. And you can see the signs are in Spanish. El Gym next to Lavandería, that means laundry. And in this part of town, the World Cup is a big deal. You can see that here at a bar called Mas Cabron, which is advertising the games here. And when there are Mexico games, the crowds are going wild. But there are also people here for every single game, including Spain. And they're watching it in their own language. So the Mexico crowds have been showing up at the games in force, wearing their Mexico shirts in order to show everybody who they're rooting for. Many of the people we've talked to say they have two teams. One is Team USA, and the other one is Team Mexico.
3: When Mexico plays, this community erupts. But Mexico fans are at every game, often wearing their signature green jerseys, waving their tricolor flag, and showing up in force.
4: Well, LA, there's a lot of Mexican people here, and you know, they're just...
5: And we're all one! We're here together!
4: La raza!
5: This is how we do it. We all do it together, and we all always wish for the best for our people.
4: For all of us. Let's go!
5: Everybody! We're here to support Spain, but Mexico, it's our culture, soccer is our game, it's in our country, it's in our reign, so that's why we're here, to support soccer, Spain. Viva Mexico!
6: Awesome.
3: People here celebrate by filling the streets, lighting off fireworks, and flying their colors. It's a euphoric break at a time when immigration raids have targeted this community here in LA and across the country.
2: Any World Cup game you come to in Los Angeles, you will find fans in Mexico jerseys. And they're here cheering along, whether the teams on the field speak their language or not. It's not really about that. It's about love of the game. Whether they were born here in the U.S. or across the southern border, they brought their love of soccer, or football if you like, with them to their communities here. And fans across the U.S. are cheering along with them. John Hendren, Al Jazeera, Los Angeles.
0: And the other round of 32 action coming up a bit later. Switzerland face Algeria in Vancouver. Switzerland won their group, and they'll be looking to reach the round of 16 for a fourth straight tournament. Algeria will be aiming to reach the last 16 for just the second time since 2014.
7: We can't really talk about favourites in this tournament. These are even matches, and this is going to be our case as well. Algeria is a team that has individual qualities. They're technically very refined, and they're very strong, and obviously they'll try to press hard. But we'll try to stick to the way we play football. This is going to be an open match. From the beginning, we'll try and set the tone and win.
0: Well, Egypt are in the knockout stages of the World Cup for the first time. They face Australia and Dallas on Friday. History beckons for both sides. Australia have reached the round of 16 on two occasions. They've never won a knockout match before. The winners will either face champions Argentina or Cape Verde in the next round. Now, Egypt's impressive World Cup run is bringing more than just excitement to the pitch. Ahead of Friday's match, businesses across Cairo say demand for Egyptian flags and national team jerseys is soaring as supporters prepare to get behind the Pharaohs. David Stokes reports.
6: The deeper Egypt go into this World Cup, the busier these sewing machines become. Inside this Cairo workshop, they can't make the national flag quick enough.
8: Demand has increased by 40%. Large companies are now buying flags and distributing them to employees to encourage support for the Egyptian national team.
6: It's not just offices getting into the World Cup spirit. Across Cairo, street vendors are hoping football fever brings more customers through the door.
9: Restaurants and cafes want to decorate, so sales are going up. The flags encourage people to come in and create a better atmosphere to the place. It's not just a product made of fabric, it adds more spirit.
6: That same optimism is boosting sales of Egypt shirts. Supporters are buying them as symbols of belief, with the team preparing for the country's first ever World Cup knockout match.
10: When the national team performs well and wins, people really want the jersey. It represents Egypt, and the word Egypt itself is something big.
6: With every victory, confidence grows, and so does the business of backing the Pharaohs. David Stokes, Al Jazeera.
0: And Argentina fans have turned Miami Beach into a sea of blue and white. Now, no guesses on who fans will be looking to take them into the round of 16. The defending champions will face history makers Cape Verde in Miami on Friday. And if you're looking for some comfort after your nation got knocked out, this place has you covered. A cafe has opened up in Mexico City called the Losers Cafe. And you get a free drink if you show up in your losing team's jersey. Well, that's your World Cup update for now. It's now back to news.
2: It was from just over there that the US blasted off and began to conquer space, showing off to the world this nation's scientific and technological prowess. This country is still leading the way globally when it comes to innovation, both on the ground and up in the skies.
11: Leaked footage corroborates claims of the systemic torture of Palestinians in Israeli custody. Through the testimonies of former detainees, Israeli human rights activists,
12: each and every one of them will go through abuse and torture,
11: and physicians.
13: I've never witnessed anything like that.
11: Fault Lines investigates disturbing allegations of abuse and absolute impunity. Into the Darkness on Al Jazeera.
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17: Prime Minister there is saying spend more money in India, buy less imported. Is this sort of voluntary austerity likely to actually work?
14: Counting the cost on Al Jazeera.

0: You're watching Al Jazeera, our top stories this hour. A security guard has been rescued from the rubble of a Venezuelan shopping mall 8 days after it collapsed in 2 earthquakes. Hernan Alberto Gil was pulled out alive after a 4-day operation to free him from under 9 meters of concrete. At least 9 people have been killed and 22 injured when a bomb exploded in the Syrian capital Damascus on Thursday. It happened near the central court complex. Time now to hand you over to Washington, D.C. for a special edition of This is America with Alex Marquardt.
1: Hello, this is America, and this is Cape Canaveral in Florida. It was from that very launch pad that the US blasted off and began its mission to conquer space, demonstrating to the world America's scientific and technological prowess. And now, 250 years after America declared independence, we're taking a look at how this nation is still a global leader when it comes to innovation, both on the ground and above the skies. We'll have more for you from Cape Canaveral shortly, but first to Washington, D.C., and Alex Marquardt.
2: Thank you, Phil. I'm Alex Marquardt here in Washington, D.C. The United States has long prided itself in being a global leader, creating the world's largest economy, and for much of the past century, leading scientific and technological innovation.

0: at innovation, capitalism, the blueprint that helped build America and transform the global economy. But after centuries of boom, bust, and reform, and an ever-widening gap between the uber-rich and everyone else, there are real questions about whether that system is working anymore. Bernard Smith explains.
1: Now, back at the very beginning of this country, George Washington takes his oath of office right up at the top of the street, and one of the first things he needed to do was get an economy going.
2: Capitalism is in America's DNA, and these students are learning how New York is its beating financial heart. The year this country declared its independence, Adam Smith published The Wealth of Nations. Smith argued that productive labor, free markets, and limited government was the way to maximize wealth for society as a whole. It was the blueprint America's founders wanted.
1: We are hustlers. We like to make money.
2: For a century, that marriage of America and capitalism produced extraordinary wealth. It peaked with the Gilded Age in the late 1800s. Wealthy families like the Vanderbilts, who made their money from railroads and shipping, built monuments to their success. Everyone wanted to make money, but that helped produce a speculative bubble.
3: The New York Stock Exchange is in a panic.
2: When it burst in 1929, the unregulated free market destroyed lives and livelihoods. Mass unemployment, bread lines, a country on its knees, the Great Depression. The government, which had been hands-off, had to become hands-on.
4: In the working out of a great national program that seeks the primary good of the greater number.
2: Franklin Roosevelt's New Deal rewrote the rules. The markets were regulated. A social safety net appeared. For the next generation, American capitalism was more restrained. And then as Europe staggered out of the ruins of the Second World War, the US saw an opportunity to export its capitalism.
5: This unprecedented endeavor of the new world to help the old is neither sure nor easy.
2: The multi-billion dollar grants from the Marshall Plan rebuilt Western Europe and kept communism at bay.
6: Government can and must provide opportunity, not smother it.
2: But when Ronald Reagan arrived at the White House in 1981, his view was that government was the problem. Taxes were cut, regulations were loosened, markets boomed. So did the gap between those at the top and everyone else.
7: Since 1978, the pay of the average worker has gone up by 26%. At the same time, CEO salaries have risen by 1,000%. And the US now has almost 1,000 billionaires worth between them around $8.4 trillion. That's almost double what the bottom 50% share between them.
8: I've counted at as many as 18 houses for sale here.
2: That light touch deregulated market came crashing down in 2008, the worst financial crisis since the Depression. A housing bubble, fueled by high-risk subprime mortgages, burst. But the bill for that excess wasn't paid by Wall Street. The banks were bailed out. Homeowners generally weren't. The dot-com boom and artificial intelligence is now powering the US economy to new heights. SpaceX was the largest stock market listing in history. It created the world's first trillionaire, Elon Musk. US capitalism keeps generating the returns.
1: We have been dealing with sort of bad feelings about the highs and the lows of the American economic system for a long time.
2: Bernard Smith, Al Jazeera, New York.
0: I'm joined now by Christina Plodnar, who is a digital policy advisor, and Jeff Ferry, the chief economist emeritus at Coalition for a Prosperous America. Christina, Jeff, thank you so much for being with us today. Jeff, let me start with you. Bernard there took us through 250 years of innovation, the explosive economic growth that we've seen in this country. Do you believe that today, 250 years into American independence, this country is still as much at the forefront of innovation as it has been in the past?
9: I think it's more at the forefront of innovation, really, than any time in the past. I mean, you know, he talked about the Gilded Age. Innovations like the railroad were invented in Great Britain. What's unique about today is beginning around 1995, the internet was developed to complete degree in the United States and to a large extent in California. So, you know, you've got internet technology, fiber optic technology, social media, search media, all these things were developed in the United States. And it

0: It's really almost embarrassing how little the rest of the world has been able to develop new innovative digital technologies and build companies around them. And there's a problem in other parts of the world, I think, but I think the U.S. has really played to its strengths with digital and internet technology.
1: Christina, we heard there that the goal of government should be to not smother progress and not smother that creativity and innovation. Do you think the government today, the Trump administration, are doing enough to foster progress and keep the U.S. ahead of competitors?
2: So I think Trump's administration or any administration has the same challenge ahead of it, which is really to ensure that we have not just innovation, as Jeff pointed out, but really a governance mechanism by which we're going to be able to operationalize that innovation and carry it forward. And that's what I think we've been lacking as we look to the next frontier of technologies. I don't believe that we've actually done enough from an onboarding perspective for all citizens, from an investment from a university perspective, a laboratories perspective, ensuring that the governance is in place there so that we don't just have that innovation creativity, but we have the operationalization of that, because it's there that we've really seen the economic boom for the United States and the prosperity that's come through over the past 250 years.
1: And of course, right now, politically, there is a raging debate over immigration. We've seen a lot of action by this administration, both at the southern border and all across the country. When it comes to immigration and the crackdown and the effort by this administration to deter folks from coming here, how do you think that impacts growth and innovation?
2: Well, a lot of, in the past, what we've seen from an innovation perspective has been fueled not just by the knowledge and the insights and the education born in the United States, but really from bringing the best and the brightest from overseas as well. I think we need to continue to foster, if you will, that great experiment and really having a partnership by what we're building domestically as well as some of the brightest minds internationally coming to the United States. So I think that what we need to do is take a finer scalpel approach, if you will, to thinking about the immigration policies rather than just lumping it all together and saying we don't need any talent, we can develop it all in-house here in the United States, because I just don't think that that's been true historically, and I don't think it'll be true going forward.
1: Just be much more pointed about who can come here.
2: Correct. We actually need that surgical scalpel approach. Let's not just kind of take the generalist approach of, you know, taking off the whole leg. We just need to take off the scar tissue.
1: Jeff, there have always been titans of industry, Carnegie, Rockefeller, Vanderbilt. That's not new. We have similar names today. But what we have today that's different, I think, is just extraordinary wealth, our first trillionaire in Elon Musk, and a widening gap. Is that unique to now? And what do you think the impact on the country's economy has been?
0: Yeah, that's a very good question. I mean, you know, and since we're at the 250th anniversary, you have to say, first of all, that America has built a uniquely powerful income and wealth creating machine, right? Our middle class and our lower middle class live better, and even our poor live better than corresponding people in any other country. So great achievements. However, what we've seen in the last 30 or 40 years has been a move to favor capital and to force labor to compete against labor all around the world. That's called globalization. And I frankly believe that was a big mistake. The challenge is, how can you have a rich country in a world that's full of poor nations? And I want to add, as an economist, that when President Clinton made some of those decisions to globalize, he had many economic advisors, and they were all wrong. And some of them will admit it. Paul Krugman just admitted it the other day. But in general, they refused to admit it. And so the problem is, how do you enrich the lower classes or the middle class while at the same time continuing to trade somewhat with the rest of the world? Now, to get back to your question, when we went into this thing which held down the wages of the average worker and we allowed the super rich to, and we liberalized and freed up the stock market and the banking market and the financial markets, and we made it very easy for talented entrepreneurs to not just become millionaires, which is what happened in the 1950s, but to become billionaires, and now we've even got one trillionaire. And there's too much opportunity to take all the profit and give it to the capitalist class and the CEO class. And that needs to be rectified. And the political system can, and I hope will, rectify.
1: And one of the technologies that these billionaires are racing ahead and developing, of course, is AI, which you've done a lot of work in. You've talked about governance. I think a question that so many of us had is, as that technology races ahead and poses enormous new questions, is the government putting in place the right guardrails, the right regulation, or is the technology speeding way ahead of us?
2: The technology is 100% ahead of us, and it's not just within the government sector. We see it also in the private sector as well. And I think this is still a moment where we can actually take a step back and get our policies right and get our governance framework right. So it's not like the story is over by any means.
1: There's still time.
2: There's still time, but the technology certainly has been leading, which actually makes sense. Right. If we start to govern technology too soon, we actually stifle innovation. We stifle creativity. Now that we're starting to realize that there's actually something good to be had with this new technology, this is the moment to actually just not pause, but slow down a little bit and say, what kind of governance framework do we want to put in place? What type of benefits for the private sector, for the average worker, do we want to put in place? And what does this look like as we move forward, not just with AI,
1: right,
2: but the coming technologies, quantum, XR, that are coming after AI?
1: All right. Stay with me. We have much more to discuss. But after World War II, America's leaders decided that the U.S. should become the world's dominant superpower in science and technology. And they built a model devised to make that happen. The nation's success in realizing this goal stands as one of the most towering accomplishments and really is a core pillar of American prosperity today. John Hendren looks at the state of innovation in the U.S. on this 250th anniversary.
3: At its founding in 1776, the United States was a scientific and technological backwater. It was known primarily for its vast and varied landscape, for its high democratic ideals, and for a social and economic structure that sometimes contradicted them. I'm talking about slavery. But by 1830, French diplomat Alexis de Tocqueville observed that while aristocrats in Europe were pursuing science as an intellectual exercise, in democracies like the U.S., they were using it to invent a bevy of new products to make their lives more comfortable. He wrote, "You may be sure that the more a nation is democratic, enlightened, and free, the greater will be the number of these interested promoters of scientific genius." And that's been the American story ever since. Its early geniuses included Benjamin Franklin, inventing the lightning rod in 1753. Eli Whitney and his cotton gin in 1793, separating cotton seeds from the fiber and supercharging the Southern slave economy. Scottish-American import Alexander Graham Bell with the telephone in 1876, and this historic first call. And Thomas Edison and the light bulb 3 years later. Henry Ford began rolling out mass-manufactured automobiles off the first moving assembly line in 1913. And the world's roadways have never recovered. In the 1940s, President Franklin Delano Roosevelt funded the Manhattan Project, racing against Germany to develop the atomic bomb, ending with the nuclear destruction of Hiroshima and Nagasaki. After the war, the U.S. government funded the Golden Model, an innovative ecosystem that funneled billions of dollars into basic research through national labs and universities. Private industry turned those discoveries into products in a cycle of innovation that transformed the American economy and the United States' place in the world. That model led to a military network that morphed into the internet and the microchip and a landscape lined with data banks for the artificial intelligence industry, setting off an explosion of innovation in Silicon Valley and elsewhere. Research for NASA missions alone have produced a colossal array of everyday products, from camera phones to wireless headsets, to scratch-resistant lenses. And now, 250 years after its founding, as the U.S. faces a major rival in China, the challenge is to ensure that its model for economic power and innovation keeps working. John Hendren, Al Jazeera, Pasadena, California.
1: And we're back with our guest, digital policy advisor Christina Podnar and economist Jeff Ferry. Christina, I want to pick up on something that Jeff was saying a moment ago in terms of competition. Jeff believes that the U.S. is still doing very well against its competitors. Get into that a little bit more, if you will, because it certainly seems that there is fierce competition, whether it's on the AI front or countless other technological fronts from China and other quarters. How do you think the U.S. is faring in terms of competition?
2: I would agree with Jeff to some extent that the United States is ahead in terms of innovation. Now the question is, can we operationalize that innovation? Again, I'll come back to this, because it's not enough to have good ideas. It's about the sustainability of those ideas, and can we continue to build on top of them? And that's where I think we're at risk. We're not losing, but we're certainly at risk. And this is where I would argue we need the investment into the private sector. We need the investment into individuals, the workforce. We really need to prepare for what's next. And how do we take that technology, absorb it, and make sure that

0: can actually capitalize on it. It's great to have an idea, but an idea at the end of the day isn't anything if you hand it to your competitor and you don't build upon it. And that's really where we're at today, almost at a crossroads. And we have to really put those policies and governance in place to make that a reality. And that's where I don't think that we're stepping up enough, especially when it comes to things like data and data management. We really need to think about data management. We need to think about privacy. We need to think about security. We need to think about all of those things that allowed the boom historically to happen in the United States without us falling short on other areas.
1: So much has emanated from the government, which has so often led the charge in science, technology, medicine. And we are seeing cuts to a lot of the government agencies. So, Jeff, is the private sector picking up that slack? Is the U.S. suffering as a result of those cuts?
2: Yes, I think you're right there. The U.S. is suffering and will suffer in the decades ahead if we maintain the serious cuts in organizations like the NIH, the National Institute of Health, NASA, you know, even the meteorology. All kinds of organizations have suffered cuts. The Defense Department has not, which is good because defense technology has led to many peacetime technologies. But I think it's wrong and it's bad of the Trump administration to cut so many budgets that involve basic research and technology and innovation. And make no mistake, the internet was invented in the 1980s and 1990s through government funds, an organization called DARPA, and university academics who were developing networked computers and entrepreneurs and venture capital firms. And I worked for some of those folks when I lived in Silicon Valley. And that's just the beauty of the American system, is that they were able to go out on their own and say, I'm going to make $1 million because I'm going to start a company and we're going to do something innovative. But the government does play a vital role in that whole ecosystem, and we've got to maintain that.
1: And back to the broader society, Christina, I think, you know, a core principle or ethos of this country has long been, this is a meritocracy. Anyone can succeed with the right amount of drive and certainly a good amount of luck. But as we see so much power and money concentrated into a handful of companies and people, do you believe that meritocracy is just as strong?
0: So I think you hit the nail on the head. But what I would add is that it's not enough just to have the drive, right, and the idea. You actually need to have that education. Jeff, you were pointing back to this. We really need to be investing in those core pieces in order for everybody to benefit. And without one of those key ingredients, it's almost like having a blueberry muffin without the blueberries. It's going to be a muffin. It's just not going to be the blueberry muffin you might have been hoping for. And so I think we need all of our ingredients put together. And right now, we're not investing enough. As Jeff mentioned, we're cutting a lot of budgets. And it doesn't just impact, as we think about it, the government institutions that are maybe, you know, headquartered behind us. It's actually impacting right now every citizen, every person who's in the education system, starting from kindergarten all the way up through college. And that's where we're failing to invest. And that's what's going to decide whether or not we're successful in competing against China, competing in the global marketplace for years to come.
1: All right. Stay with us. As we watch private entrepreneurs, the richest men in the world, they're firing rockets into space with the hope of colonizing the moon or Mars, and they do it riding on the back of generations of American success. It was NASA, a U.S. government agency, which put the first man on the moon. They were locked in fierce competition at the time with the Soviets. It is a U.S. ambition that is still growing today, but in a very different landscape. From Cape Canaveral, Phil Lavelle reports.
3: This is the Kennedy Space Center at Cape Canaveral in Florida, named after the president who got this nation to one of its most iconic moments in history. It was from here that Neil Armstrong and co. blasted off and ultimately became the first humans to land on the moon, fueling an ambition and a curiosity that grows to this day. And the U.S. and NASA still has huge plans for space. Here is how it all began.
4: I believe that this nation should commit itself to achieving the goal before this decade is out, of landing a man on the moon and returning him safely to the Earth.
5: 10, 9, ignition sequence start. 6, 5, 4, 3, 2, 1, 0, all engine running. 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
8: Tranquility Base here. The Eagle has landed.
9: Roger, Tranquility. We copy you on the ground.
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0: Flight for
1: Manta. Yes, indeed. They've got the flag up now, and you can see the stars and stripes.
0: Here, men from the planet Earth, first set foot upon the moon.
2: Jeff Ferry and Christina Podnar are back with me now. Jeff, that Apollo mission and so many of those early space missions from NASA were really fueled by competition with the Soviets. I mean, they were neck and neck as they developed these amazing technologies. Now we think of China as America's nearest peer rival and greatest threat, frankly, when it comes to military prowess and technology. Do you think that rivalry with China will be enough to spur the U.S. to spend what it needs to invest what it needs to keep this pace going, to stay ahead?
3: Well, I think rivalry with China is a very important phenomenon, but I think the problems we face in America are deeper than that. I think, you know, it's appropriate to look at Armstrong in 1969. We had an absolutely unprecedented period of growth from the 1800s until about 1970. After 1970, our economic growth rate slowed down, and that has led to a lessening of opportunity and greater political polarization. And today in this country, we face a ton of polarization, right? People on the right are voting for Trump, and people who are even more right-wing than him. People on the left are voting for socialists who barely know what socialism is. They're all too young to ever have been to a socialist country, but they think it's going to solve their problems. So the country faces a big problem, and the way you can overcome that problem is to restore opportunity. As you say, we're overpaying our CEOs. They're not worth $100 million. I've met quite a lot of them.
2: Yeah.
3: But we've got to restore opportunity. We've got to improve the educational system. We've got to give people hope, and we've got to stay with the meritocracy. The way you get ahead in this country is whatever you do, you've got to do it well, and you've got to try hard. That's the entrepreneurial spirit we've had since 1776, and we've got to rebuild that.
2: Christina, I see you nodding along.
4: I am. I'm nodding a lot because, Jeff, I agree with you completely. But I think also what we're actually making the mistake of right now is focusing on a few really large corporations. And I feel like more corporations and actually more Americans need to step up, if you will, into that space. I don't know if you agree with that or not. But I think it's great to think about SpaceX. I think it's great to think about really some of the folks that are at the forefront of the technology. But we need more corporations to do the same. And frankly, we have a lot of dinosaurs out there. And in a lot of ways, they're looking at each other saying, I don't know which way is up. I don't know what to do with AI. Part of that is they don't know what regulation is coming, what's not coming. And so the sooner we can create that governance framework within which we can have innovation, within which we can have creativity without facing too many risks, because again, in some instances, it is a matter of life and death, the better off we'll be because we're going to fuel the innovation and the creativity within corporations that then allow for everything else to happen, from jobs, from better pay, et cetera. So I think it's an ecosystem.
2: Jeff did mention the Pentagon budget as a bright spot of government expenditure. When you look at where the government is or is not spending money now in terms of innovation and research, do you see any other bright spots? Are they putting money in the right places?
4: Well, you know, I don't think it's as easy as saying, like, we're doing it all right or all wrong. I think we're seeing pockets of innovation within HHS, within the Health and Human Services space. We are seeing some interesting drug fueling, if you will. So I think that there are goodness happening there. Where I'm not seeing enough investment are in the organizations like NIST coming up with what are the safe governance frameworks that we actually need to deploy in order for those corporations to do a better job around innovation. So I think that there's a lot to be desired on sort of the day-to-day consumer-facing agencies, and that's, I think, where we are probably falling short right now.
3: I would say you're focusing too much on money. Yeah. I mean, Christina's right. We need young, vibrant companies, startups. We've got a lot of corporate dinosaurs because we've been a very powerful nation for over a century. Education is an area where the performance of our elementary school kids keeps declining. It's not about money. We keep spending more. So we need structural change in education. We need little kids to realize reading and math are what counts, and we need the right sort of educational framework to make that happen. And as I said, it's not money, it's willpower and it's drive, and it's coming to a consensus, which unfortunately is not here right now.
4: And in some instances, yeah, I think we've actually failed to foster some of the competition and innovation that we want in the space. I'm thinking education, but I'm also thinking school kids using Chromebooks without an option for an alternative.
2: And motivating that next generation. Thank you both so much. Terrific discussion. That was Christina Podnar, Digital Policy Advisor, and Jeff Ferry, Chief Economist Emeritus at the Coalition for a Prosperous America. That's all from the team here in Washington. Heading back to Phil Lavelle and then Al Jazeera's global headquarters.

0: headquarters in Doha. Thank you so much for joining us. Take care.
1: And that is it for this edition, but we'll be back same time tomorrow with more special coverage of the 250th anniversary of American independence. That is 1830 GMT or 2:30 p.m. if you're here on the East Coast. We'll see you then. Bye for now.

0: Revering its forefathers and honoring their legacy, the United States celebrates 250 years of evolving human experience.
1: It was the writing of the Constitution that has shaped the country to this day.
2: Modern American immigration began under the watchful eye of the Statue of Liberty.
3: The Cold War, proxy war, a propaganda war, and a race to space.
4: It was from here that Neil Armstrong and co. blasted off.
0: Under this dome, values and ideals continue to shape an inspiring role model of democracy around the world.
5: 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I'm Alex Marquardt. 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
14: We're on our way now into Pripyat town, where the workers of Chernobyl used to live.
15: Some of these interceptor drones being used by Ukraine's Air Force have been sent to the Middle East to defend against Iranian Shahed-style drones, but they've yet to be tested in the Gulf. It's becoming an all-too-common sight, the second Russian mass attack in the past 10 days, with Kyiv once again hit the hardest.

0: Hello, I'm Per Nyberg. This is Al Jazeera, live from Doha. Our top stories. A rare moment of joy in Venezuela. A man is rescued from the rubble 8 days after the back-to-back earthquakes. A bomb kills at least 9 people near the main courthouses in Syria's capital, Damascus. A trial begins for new treatments to help stop the Ebola outbreak in the DRC. And European champions Spain are through to the World Cup round of 16 after beating Austria 3-0. A security guard has been rescued from the basement of a shopping mall in the Venezuelan state of La Guaira, 8 days after it collapsed during the 2 earthquakes. Hernan Alberto Gil was pulled out alive after a 4-day operation to free him from under 9 meters of concrete. Teams from Chile, Costa Rica, El Salvador, Mexico, Portugal and the U.S. all joined up for this rescue operation. This video released by authorities shows Hernan inside an air pocket where he was trapped for more than a week. Rescuers were able to reach him using specialist cameras while also providing food and water through feeding tubes. And over in the capital, Caracas, volunteers have set up makeshift camps for people displaced from the hardest hit state of La Guaira. Al Jazeera's Nore Soto spoke to one of the coordinators who described feeling both sadness and hope.
1: We've been receiving a lot of aid and donations in general, and sending them to schools, to other shelters, to hospitals, clinics. We've been sending a lot of trucks to La Guaira, basically trying to help everyone we can across Caracas.
2: How do you see, how do you view, or what's the sense of the feeling, of the mood of these refugees that are here? How do you see them emotionally? How are they coping with this whole situation of losing everything? What's your point of view of this situation?
1: Well, the first days from Thursday, I've been here from Thursday. The first days we sensed a lot of sadness and, yeah, general sadness, but in the next couple of days, I felt a lot of hope, mainly hope, I'd say. The Venezuelan people are extremely resilient and actually a lot of joy as well. We've seen a lot of joy here, particularly in the Altamira shelter. I've seen a lot of happy kids playing around, adults just hanging out and having fun. I felt a lot of resilience from people and a lot of hope.
2: Speaking about kids, which are basically the most vulnerable population in this crisis, how has been the work of the volunteers trying to help kids and their families?
1: We've tried to help them, first of all, obviously with food and basically basic support, but also a lot of emotional support. I've seen a lot of La Llanada volunteers camp from here in Venezuela, and we've tried to help them also emotionally. Actually, a couple of hours ago, some entertainers came to be with them, to have fun with them, play with them, and just help them get their mind off the catastrophe.
2: And you, as a Venezuelan, not as a volunteer, but as a Venezuelan, suffering this crisis as well. We have seen the miraculous rescue of a security guard this morning in La Guaira. Do you still feel hopeful to find more people alive in La Guaira? What's your feeling about this?
1: I feel like the last thing we lose is hope. I've never lost hope for anyone that is in Caracas or in La Guaira or anywhere in Venezuela suffering this crisis. I am always hopeful for people, and I always believe in miracles. I always believe that they can happen, and never lose hope.
0: As emergency teams risk their lives searching for survivors and the dead, Venezuela continues to be rattled by aftershocks. These Costa Rican rescuers were forced to quickly exit from the rubble of a severely damaged building in Playa Grande when the alarms were activated, warning that the building could be about to collapse. The current official death toll from last week's quakes now stands at nearly 2,300. Close to 50,000 people are still unaccounted for as international search and rescue teams continue their efforts across the country. In La Guaira, the focus is quickly turning to the humanitarian response and the overwhelming needs of displaced Venezuelans. Across the state, basic goods, including food, clean water, medicine and shelter, are in short supply. Al Jazeera's Sambas Ravi reports from La Guaira.
3: There is a clear phase shift happening in the disaster response on the ground here in La Guaira State. While there is still search and rescue and recovery work happening at collapsed building sites here, what we are seeing is with tens of thousands of buildings, structures, severely damaged or completely destroyed, there are potentially millions of affectees and they need immediate assistance. So what we are seeing is more focus on food relief and humanitarian aid. The government has started setting up aid stations like this one where people can queue for food rations, water, medical help. And these have become a real hub of activity, a real lifeline for Venezuelans living in the disaster zone. But the fact of the matter is, these are a patch. This is pure emergency response. The magnitude of this disaster, the footprint of it is so wide, the problem is so big, that getting Venezuelans back on their feet will inevitably require long-term multinational efforts. Zain Basravi, Al Jazeera, Los Corrales, La Guaira State, Venezuela.
0: And at this very moment, the interim president of Venezuela, Delcy Rodriguez, is giving an update on the current state of the search and rescue operations. Let's just listen in quickly to what she's saying. So she's talking about the rescue efforts that have actually now continued. They have not ended those search and rescue efforts following the quakes. That's what Delcy Rodriguez is saying. And Venezuela has created a $200 million reconstruction fund together with the IMF. She's also said that 189 buildings have completely collapsed following these earthquakes. And she also mentioned that state of La Guaira, the hardest hit state of Venezuela, almost all of the officials died in that state following these quakes. So almost all of the officials in La Guaira actually died in these earthquakes. Delcy Rodriguez, she's also said that Venezuela asked for international help immediately following this earthquake. And she's also thanked foreign leaders, including the U.S. president, the Salvadorian president, for their help following the quakes. And she also mentioned that 4,000 officials were deployed immediately after the Venezuelan earthquakes. Those are some of the updates that we're getting from Delcy Rodriguez, the interim president of Venezuela. Now to Syria, where a bomb exploded on Thursday in the capital, Damascus, killing at least 9 people and injuring 22. The device was planted inside of a cafe, and videos show bodies scattered on the floor after this explosion. There's now a heavy security presence in the area. The explosion happened near the city's central court complex, known as the Palace of Justice. It lies right in the heart of Damascus and is surrounded by shops and restaurants. Al Jazeera's Obaida Hitto sent us this report from the scene of the blast.
4: I am now as close as I've gotten to the scene of this attack, and you can see how narrow this street is. This is the door of the cafe where the explosive device was planted. The stores around the cafe haven't been damaged, which tells me that the explosive device was placed very far into this cafe. You can see on the ground there, there's still fresh blood. You can actually smell that stench of this fresh blood, as you mentioned. 6 people killed and 22 injured so far. And those numbers have continuously gone up since we first spoke several hours ago when this attack initially happened. This cafe would normally be filled with many, many people. It's extremely close to the courthouse, but there was no damage to the courthouse. Many of the lawyers, employees in the courthouse, and even people coming to take care of business here in the capital of Damascus at the main courthouse here actually come and sit in this cafe. I've sat in this cafe in the last several months, but this is a huge blow to the efforts that the government in Damascus has been making to try and establish security and safety. This is the second time this kind of attack has happened in Damascus since May. In May, the attack happened very close to a building belonging to the Ministry of Defense. We heard from the governor on the steps of the courthouse a little while ago. He said that investigations were ongoing. He did confirm that the IED was placed inside the cafe, and then the assailant left. He was then actually captured. It's not clear if there was anybody else involved. There haven't been any claims of the attack. The government wouldn't give us any information about who they think carried out this kind of attack. But the governor did say that many bad actors are trying to basically sour the atmosphere here in Damascus and in the country, especially around the world, as the government tries to carry out a strong push diplomatically to get recognition and support from the international community in the fight against terror, reconstruction efforts. And they announced yesterday, actually, the completion of the parliamentary members. And the governor said that while they're making these advances in trying to bring security to Syria, these bad actors are trying to ruin that by carrying out these kinds of attacks. More information is expected from the government, but definitely an attack that rocked the capital here in Damascus.
0: The body of Iran's late Supreme Leader Ayatollah Ali Khamenei has arrived at a religious complex in Tehran. The funeral procession is set to begin this weekend, with state media reporting that he'll be buried in his hometown of Mashhad on July the 9th. Khamenei was killed in a joint U.S.-Israeli airstrike in February. The funeral was first scheduled for March, but was delayed due to the ongoing U.S.-Israeli war on Iran. Khamenei was the leader of Iran for more than three decades. The U.S. and Iran are also expected to hold their next round of talks in Doha later on this month. Qatar's foreign ministry says the two countries will meet shortly after Ali Khamenei's funeral. Washington and Tehran are yet to agree on how to implement this deal. Key issues like Israeli attacks on Lebanon and shipping in the Strait of Hormuz are still to be resolved. Speaking to U.S. media, President Donald Trump also says Iran has agreed to almost everything the U.S. has demanded, without actually going into any more details. The World Health Organization says a trial has begun for two potential treatments for the strain of Ebola that's behind the outbreak in the Democratic Republic of Congo. It'll include more than 1,000 patients and could take months to complete.
5: Also today, WHO has given emergency use listing to the first molecular diagnostic test for Bundibugyo virus. Despite all this progress, we continue to face significant challenges, including mistrust and violence. Just this week, an Ebola treatment center in Ituri province was attacked, resulting in the deaths of two people, and the center was set on fire and patients fled. Such acts not only endanger patients and health workers, but also impede efforts to stop transmission and save lives.
0: And almost 450 people have died in the Ebola outbreak in the DRC. Health workers are also battling fear, rumors, and deep mistrust. Catherine Soy reports from Bunia.
6: In Bunia, as in other areas affected by Ebola, rumors are spreading faster than facts. These public transport operators say they're doing their part by urging passengers to protect themselves. Joshua Obima is a university student studying medicine. He says he came here to help spread the safety message.
7: We are sensitizing people using public transport to respect the measures that have been put in place.
6: Chirak Kapanga is a local taxi driver.
8: Even now, there are people who don't believe. Many don't think this is real. That's why we must keep talking to everyone through whatever means.
6: The government has gone all out to make sure the messaging reaches every village, every home, and every person.
9: Such billboards are spread across the city. People are being educated on the symptoms, on how to prevent getting the disease, on where to go when you fall sick. The message here is quite clear. If you stay home sick, you'll die.
6: Mistrust is making the disease harder to control. Treatment centers have been attacked, along with health workers. Some believe the disease was brought in by outsiders to make a profit. And that's exactly what this radio program is trying to address. The host has invited an Ebola survivor to share his experience.
10: People say doctors are killing people, but the doctors are dying too. Where I was treated, two nurses died.
6: This is not the first Ebola outbreak in the DRC. There have been 17 since 1976. But every time the virus returns, the same distrust and suspicion hampers an already difficult response. Catherine Soi, Al Jazeera, Bunia, DRC.
0: And still ahead here on Al Jazeera. Returning to ruins, people forced out of southern Lebanon by Israeli attacks are now going back to rebuild their lives. Plus,
11: we're prepared. We have water, we've got the towels, we're going to make the best of it.
0: Staying cool for America's 250th birthday, a heat wave grips the U.S. ahead of Independence Day celebrations.
12: Leaked footage corroborates claims of the systemic torture of Palestinians in Israeli custody. Through the testimonies of former detainees, Israeli human rights activists,
13: each and every one of them will go through abuse and torture,
12: and physicians.
14: I've never witnessed anything like that.
12: Fault Lines investigates disturbing allegations of abuse and absolute impunity. Into the Darkness on Al Jazeera.
15: Investigative journalism.
16: The army going from door to door here. They're trying to find out if these houses hold any more captives.
15: Award-winning programming from international filmmakers.
17: You can see the lives that people lived. Shoes, books, remnants of a TV.
15: Programs designed to inform, motivate, and inspire you.
18: In the midst of the dark clouds, there are signs of hope, some sense of resistance.
15: On Al Jazeera.

0: You're watching Al Jazeera, our top stories this hour. Venezuela's interim president says a $200 million reconstruction fund will be created with the International Monetary Fund to help rebuild the country. Delcy Rodriguez has just been speaking on the rescue and recovery efforts after those twin earthquakes. She also thanked international help from countries including the United States and El Salvador. At least 9 people have been killed and 22 injured when a bomb exploded in the Syrian capital, Damascus, on Thursday. It happened near the central court complex. The World Health Organization says a trial has begun for 2 potential treatments for that strain of Ebola behind the outbreak in the DRC. It'll include more than 1,000 patients and could take months to complete. The outbreak has claimed nearly 450 lives in the DRC. Lebanon has been a major sticking point in the negotiations between the U.S. and Iran. On Thursday, Syria's Foreign Minister Assad al-Shaibani visited Beirut. It's his first visit since U.S. President Donald Trump suggested Syrian forces could join the fight against Hezbollah in Lebanon. And people are now returning to southern Lebanon following those months of Israeli attacks. Among them, members of a family who have opened a vegetable shop. They want to support others after their homes and businesses were destroyed. Heidi Petz has more from the city of Tyre.
1: They work in civil engineering and business management. Now their laptops balance among the vegetables that Rula Ibrahim and her cousin Mona Huede sell on the street.
2: All of Lebanon, but especially the south, we don't wait for anyone to help us.
1: They're set up just meters from what used to be Rula's parents' flower shop, now a pile of pulverized concrete after an Israeli airstrike destroyed the entire building in March.
2: They've been there 30 years. We wanted to stand tall next to our parents and help them.
1: The city was bombed 36 times, and the Israeli military issued repeated forced displacement orders, often in the middle of the night. The last one covered the entire city.
2: We left so we wouldn't be killed. Our town needs us. We need to stay alive for our town and for our families.
1: The girls shared a tent for 2 weeks. They returned just days after the ceasefire, intending to help reopen their parents' businesses. But rents for the remaining houses and shopfronts in Tyre had skyrocketed to more than 5 times the usual price.
2: We're not selling diamonds, we're selling vegetables, so we can't make the $1,500 monthly rent.
3: We wake up every day at 4:30. We go down to the farmers market by motorbike. We choose our goods, and then the tuk-tuk comes to deliver them.
1: They work on their laptops in between sales, and Rula takes off on her motorbike to conduct damage assessment for reconstruction as part of her civil engineering job.
3: This pharmacy here, it was damaged during the war. We're coming here to repair it.
1: Most repairs are financed by individuals or money from the diaspora. The cousins were happy to see cross-sect solidarity at shelters and food distribution centres in Tyre, but Rula has found it jarring to leave the south.
3: I had a site visit in Hamra in Beirut. Everybody is in the coffee shops, the roads are busy, as if nothing is happening. You come here and you see the rockets and drones. Everything is destroyed. We're scared to move from one neighborhood to the other with the warplanes above you. It's like the south is separate from the rest of the country.
2: When we say that outside the south is different, it's not that we want them to experience the war so we're equal. We just want them to be united and help each other, work with one another.

0: Heidi Pett, Al Jazeera, Taya, southern Lebanon.
1: A prominent Hong Kong political dissident and bookseller has died in Taiwan. Lam Wing Kee fled to Taiwan after a crackdown on anti-Beijing protests in Hong Kong in 2019. His bookshop in Hong Kong sold works critical of China's leaders. In 2015, he was detained in mainland China. Lam said he was forced to confess to illegal trading on television. The United States is in the grip of a heat wave as the country prepares to celebrate 250 years of independence. People are being warned not to spend too much time outside, even as big outdoor events take place in the nation's capital. Richard Gaisford reports from Washington, D.C.
2: In Washington, D.C., hats and hydration are the order of the day. And where there's demand, there's supply.
3: Don't let dehydration ruin your vacation.
4: With this heat, it's good business.
5: 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About good at $8,000.
2: The Great American State Fair is the centerpiece of the 250th anniversary celebrations in the U.S. Capitol, with patriotic Americans braving the heat.
6: We're prepared. We have water, we've got the towels. We're going to make the best of it.
7: We have these fans. You can feel
8: that. Oh, gosh, I can feel that.
9: Well, not too bad for me. I'm from Florida. But it is a little hot. But for my wife, being a diabetes, it's really bothering her very much.
10: I just felt like I was going to pass out. So it's very hot for me.
2: It's a heat dome across more than half of America that's locking in these high temperatures. Cities in the east are worst affected. In Massachusetts, this ice maker's seeing a big spike in sales.
11: I love the heat. The heat has made this business an iceman's dream.
2: And in New York, they're sweltering. There's no telling these children in Washington that heat waves can't be fun.
12: And with temperatures that feel like 44 degrees Celsius, I can't tell you how tempting that looks.
13: We are under what's called an extreme heat alert from today through Saturday, which includes the large 4th of July celebrations, as well as a lot of other events that are going on in the National Mall.
2: Despite the heat health warnings, the president's looking forward to Saturday's events.
14: On July 4th, it's going to be approximately 107 degrees out. And I'm going to go and I'm going to make a really long speech just to show that I can do anything.
2: Anyone wanting to see fireworks in Washington on the National Mall this Saturday will need to stand outside in the heat for most of the afternoon due to tight security. And the heat wave could play havoc with World Cup fixtures. High temperatures making it tough for fans and players alike. Those hydration breaks even more important. Richard Gaisford, Al Jazeera, Washington.
1: The U.S. has long prided itself on being a global leader, creating the world's largest economy. Capitalism is the blueprint that helped build the country. But after centuries of boom, bust and reform, there's now an ever-growing gap between the uber-rich and everyone else. Bernard Smith explains.
15: Now, back at the very beginning of this country, George Washington takes his oath of office right up at the top of this street. And one of the first things he needed to do was get an economy going.
16: Capitalism is in America's DNA, and these students are learning how New York is its beating financial heart. The year this country declared its independence, Adam Smith published The Wealth of Nations. Smith argued that productive labor, free markets, and limited government was the way to maximize wealth for society as a whole. It was the blueprint America's founders wanted.
15: We are hustlers. We like to make money.
16: For a century, that marriage of America and capitalism produced extraordinary wealth. It peaked with the Gilded Age in the late 1800s. Wealthy families like the Vanderbilts, who made their money from railroads and shipping, built monuments to their success. Everyone wanted to make money, but that helped produce a speculative bubble.
17: The New York Stock Exchange is in a panic.
16: When it burst in 1929, the unregulated free market destroyed lives and livelihoods. Mass unemployment, bread lines, a country on its knees, the Great Depression. The government, which had been hands-off, had to become hands-on.
18: In the working out of a great national program that seeks the primary good of the greater number...
16: Franklin Roosevelt's New Deal rewrote the rules. The markets were regulated, a social safety net appeared. For the next generation, America

0: American capitalism was more restrained. And then as Europe staggered out of the ruins of the Second World War, the US saw an opportunity to export its capitalism.
1: This unprecedented endeavor of the New World to help the old is neither sure nor easy.
0: The multi-billion dollar grants from the Marshall Plan rebuilt Western Europe and kept communism at bay.
2: Government can and must provide opportunity, not smother it.
0: But when Ronald Reagan arrived at the White House in 1981, his view was that government was the problem. Taxes were cut, regulations were loosened, markets boomed. So did the gap between those at the top and everyone else.
3: Since 1978, the pay of the average worker has gone up by 26%. At the same time, CEO salaries have risen by 1,000%. And the US now has almost 1,000 billionaires, worth between them around $8.4 trillion. That's almost double what the bottom 50% share between them.
4: I've counted at as many as 18 houses for sale here.
0: That light-touch deregulated market came crashing down in 2008, the worst financial crisis since the Depression. A housing bubble, fueled by high-risk subprime mortgages, burst. But the bill for that excess wasn't paid by Wall Street. The banks were bailed out. Homeowners generally weren't. The dot-com boom and artificial intelligence is now powering the US economy to new heights. SpaceX was the largest stock market listing in history. It created the world's first trillionaire, Elon Musk. US capitalism keeps generating the returns.
5: We have been dealing with sort of bad feelings about the highs and the lows of the American economic system for a long time.
0: Bernard Smith, Al Jazeera, New York.
6: Spain have won their first World Cup knockout match since they won the tournament back in 2010. They beat Austria to reach the round of 16. Mikel Oyarzabal found the breakthrough in the 36th minute. It was Spain's first in knockouts since that World Cup winning goal from Andres Iniesta. 30 minutes later, they had a second. Pedro Porro unmarked to make it 2-0, the Tottenham defender's first international goal. And with a couple of minutes left, Oyarzabal provided the finishing touch, his side's third and his fourth of the competition. Spain will now play Portugal in the next round. And Spain has a massive following in Los Angeles because of its large Hispanic population. Our reporter John Hendren went to find out what the World Cup means for them.
7: I'm here in Boyle Heights in East Los Angeles, the center of the largest Latino population in the United States. There are about 5 million Spanish speakers here. And you can see the signs are in Spanish. El Gym next to Lavanderia, that means laundry. And in this part of town, the World Cup is a big deal. You can see that here at a bar called Mas Cabron, which is advertising the games here. And when there are Mexico games, the crowds are going wild. But there are also people here for every single game, including Spain. And they're watching it in their own language. So the Mexico crowds have been showing up at the games in force, wearing their Mexico shirts in order to show everybody who they're rooting for. Many of the people we've talked to say they have two teams. One is Team USA, and the other one is Team Mexico.
8: When Mexico plays, this community erupts. But Mexico fans are at every game, often wearing their signature green jerseys, waving their tricolor flag, and showing up in force.
9: Well, LA, there's a lot of Mexican people here, and you know, they're just...
10: And we're all one! We're here together!
9: La raza!
10: This is how we do it. We all do it together, and we all always wish for the best for our people.
9: For all of us. Let's go!
10: Everybody! We're here to support Spain, but Mexico, it's our culture, soccer is our game, it's in our country, it's in our reign, so that's why we're here, to support soccer, Spain. Viva Mexico! Viva
11: Mexico! Awesome.
8: People here celebrate by filling the streets, lighting off fireworks, and flying their colors. It's a euphoric break at a time when immigration raids have targeted this community here in LA and across the country.
7: Any World Cup game you come to in Los Angeles, you will find fans in Mexico jerseys. And they're here cheering along, whether the teams on the field speak their language or not. It's not really about that. It's about love of the game. Whether they were born here in the U.S. or across the southern border, they brought their love of soccer, or football, if you like, with them to their communities here.
11: and fans across the U.S. are cheering along with them. John Hendren, Al Jazeera, Los Angeles.
6: And just to mention, Portugal beat Croatia 2-1 in that match. The news continues on Al Jazeera right after Fault Lines. Stay with us.

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2: In the early hours of February 16th, 2025, Israeli soldiers arrested Mohammed Ibrahim, a Palestinian-American who was just 15 years old. They accused him of throwing stones. He would spend 9 months in Israeli prisons.
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2: Since October 2023, the number of Palestinians held in Israeli prisons has soared to nearly 10,000. Those who are released are often unrecognizable, and some never make it out alive.
3: الوليد الإشي اللي صار معاه مو حادث. وليد استشهد بطريقة الإعدام البطيء الإسرائيلية، واللي هن مش مستحيين وبقولوا على الملأ. إحنا بدنا نقتل الأسرى داخل السجون.
2: Through leaked footage, first-hand testimony, and evidence gathered by rights groups, we piece together what's happening inside.
4: The deliberate and widespread torture of Palestinian detainees, that's not by accident. This is designed to humiliate and degrade them into believing that Israelis can do whatever they want to them.
5: معزول على العالم كليا، انت اصلا فاقد الاحساس بالمكان وبالزمان، انت ما بتعرف الدنيا ليل ولا نهار، ما بتشعر غير انك مغيب ما حدا بيعرف فيك. اول ما وصلت هناك هو سدت امال فيما بعد عرفت، الضغط هناك حكى لي اهلا وسهلا بك في الجحيم.

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1: An Israeli doctor who observed Waleed's autopsy for his family noted that his body had almost no muscle mass, visibly sunken temples, and signs of severe starvation, dehydration, disease, and ruptured lungs. Waleed was arrested in the early hours of September 30th, 2024. 6 months later, he became the first child that we know of to die in an Israeli prison.
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1: Mohammed and Waleed were held in prisons run by the Israeli Prison Service, which did not respond to our requests for comment on the allegations made. But there are also detention facilities controlled by the Israeli military. The most notorious is Sde Teiman, a prison camp in the Negev Desert near Gaza, which holds Palestinians detained during Israel's bombardment of the Strip following the October 7 attacks. We spoke to a journalist who was detained in 2024 and held in Sde Teiman and other military facilities. He asked to remain anonymous because he says he's been directly threatened not to speak out.
2: كنت أشعر إنه أنا بجد كنت في المرعب لم ينتهي، يعني لا ليل ولا نهار. أنت مقيد الأيدي والأرجل ومعصوب الأعين، وعلى مدار الساعة أنت على ركبك ورأسك في الأرض، يعني بشكل مرعب. في موقع يسمى الديسكو، هو يقال 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

0: We heard a few cases of setting dogs on prisoners. For me, it was really hard to believe. Really. I read the testimonies, I listened to the victims. I believed them. But something in me said it was just too much to bear. And today I'm sure it is something that happened. I have no doubt that people are doing it.
1: B'ed Salem is one of Israel's most prominent human rights organizations. Its report, Living Hell, documents the abuse inside Israeli prisons.
0: We interviewed 21 released prisoners. 7 out of those 21 told us about sexual abuse. We're talking about a range of abuse, starting from threats of sexual abuse, forced stripping, but also actual sexual violence includes beating to the genitals, setting dogs on inmates, and some cases of forced anal penetration with different objects. People don't want to tell those stories if they haven't happened.
1: The Israeli military did not respond to our list of questions, but publicly it denies rape and sexual abuse take place inside its prisons. Yet a UN report released in May accused Israeli security forces of rape and sexual abuse against Palestinian detainees.
2: Your report says that Israel is running a network of torture camps through its prison system. What evidence specifically told you that?
0: When you think about torture camp, that's exactly it. Each and every one of them will go through abuse and torture, regardless of who they are.
3: It's just part of the system.
2: You're saying that every single person you interviewed, without any exceptions, had been tortured.
0: Right, without any exception. And the crazy thing is that the same stories came back again and again. So we hear about the starvation, about the lack of food, lack of medical treatment that all of them suffer from. Physical abuse, mental and psychological abuse, humiliation. I strongly believe and know that it is systematic. It is a policy. Even if it's not declared policy, it is a policy.
4: לטעמי, צריך להוריד אותם בכדור בראש. אנחנו ניתן להם את המינימום שמתחייב לפי החוק, לא יותר מזה.
1: Itamar Ben-Gvir is Israel's far-right national security minister who's been previously convicted of incitement to racism and supporting a terrorist organization. He now presides over Israel's prison service and publicly boasts of worsening conditions for Palestinian prisoners.
4: אלה כל הנוכבות, אלה הגיבורים, על הילדים, על הנשים, על התינוקות שלנו. תראו איך הם היום. מינימום של מינימום תנאים, אבל יש עוד משהו שחייבים לעשות. עונש מוות למחבלים.
1: Under his tenure, human rights organizations and inspectors are largely banned from entering the prisons. But footage posted to social media and leaked videos from inside military facilities revealed the reality. In August 2024, Israeli network Channel 12 aired CCTV from inside State Ayman. It shows a Palestinian prisoner pulled aside. Guards surround him for around 15 minutes. The camera captures what appears to show guards raping him. 9 men were detained, but far-right mobs, which included some government ministers, tried to storm the facility in their support. Charges were dropped in March 2026, but the military lawyer who leaked the footage still faces prison. Israeli media reports that the victim was hospitalized, never charged, and sent back to Gaza.
5: لا ايوه مكتوب فيها كافه البيانات يعني ام ال دي ان اي بتاريخ 15/5/2026 تمام يعني
1: هي دكتور احمد ظهير is the director of forensic medicine at Nasser Medical Complex in southern Gaza
5: هذه جمجمه ولأنثى.
1: He was part of the team that received hundreds of bodies transferred from Israel as part of the 2025 ceasefire agreement. More than 100 Palestinians have died in Israeli prisons since October 7th. But many of the bodies sent back to Gaza were unidentified, leading rights groups to believe the real toll is far higher.
5: بالنسبة للجثمين اللي احنا استلمناها من الجانب الإسرائيلي في إطار صفقة التبادل 360 جثمان مكتوب عليها بتبدأ بحرف ST. 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اصابات وهذه الاصابات ادت الى الوفاه.
1: These are some of the bodies believed to have been held in Sde Teiman. The pictures provide some of the only evidence of what happened to those who died inside the detention camp. One of the people allowed onto the grounds of Sde Teiman was an Israeli physician who visited a makeshift hospital there. He agreed to speak to us anonymously.
6: The first thing that struck me was that everyone was blindfolded and was basically laying on their back. And when we got near to them, we noticed that they were all handcuffed on both arms
7: and legs, and each one of their arms and each one of the legs went like separately to the sides of the bed. So
6: that's an obviously very extreme way of restraining someone.
8: Have you ever seen anything like this before?
6: Before October 7, I've never witnessed anything like that.
2: What are the reasons that are given as to why prisoners or patients are held like this?
7: This is, at the end of the day, what the Ministry of Health also published and released publicly as
6: the guidelines of how to restrain patients even when they're out of Sde Teiman and are brought to hospitals. This is the standard.
8: What were they wearing, the patients?
6: They were naked. They were covered by a small loose blanket. The only thing that I saw on them were diapers.
2: Sounds incredibly humiliating.
6: Well, in my opinion, this amounts to torture. It's not just humiliating, it feels like it's part of retribution more than anything else. And I think that behind all of this, at the end of the day, lies a deep dehumanization of the Palestinian by the Israeli civil society.
9: חוגגים עצמאות. הם חוגגים את השינויים בבתי הכלא. חוגגים עם סטייקי, פרגיות, שישליק. הם חוגגים עם לחם יבש. אנחנו חוגגים מוזיקה, איזה מוזיקה יפה יש לנו. הם חוגגים עם רימוני אלם.
10: When Minister Ben-Gvir came to power, he announced specific

0: policy changes. These were written directives to change the access to food, access to medical care. We had the most senior prison officials saying that these detainees are beasts and should be treated like beasts. The massive torture, abuse, sexual assault of detainees, starvation of detainees, medical neglect of detainees, and of course the very large numbers of deaths in custody of Palestinian detainees.
1: עשינו היסטוריה, מעטתי דקול אם ביהודה ושומרון, שאם הילד שלה יצא לרצוח, אחד דינו.
2: U.S. rights group Dawn is calling for the United States to sanction Ben-Gvir, accusing him and other prison officials of institutionalizing a system of torture. Sarah Lee Whitson, who's been a human rights lawyer for 23 years, was part of that team.
3: Sanctions have never happened with an Israeli official, has it? What is that barrier?
0: Well, it's the barrier that has created the Israel exception for just about everything in U.S. politics, that is reflected by the preeminent position the United States holds as the biggest backer, funder, protector, enabler of the Israeli government.
3: If these sanctions don't happen, despite everything that Ben-Gvir is accused of, what message does that send the prison guards and Ben-Gvir in Israel?
0: Well, it's the message that you should continue to follow orders, and that is to create an atmosphere of absolute misery, torture, inhumanity, and degradation against Palestinian detainees. The extent to which the abuses are systematic and widespread, the extent to which they follow the policy changes that Ben-Gvir himself implemented, the extent to which the Israeli government has refused to prosecute even those soldiers and prison officials who've been caught red-handed torturing, raping, abusing Palestinians, shows that this is what the Israeli government wants to happen.
4: بروح اشكر اللي ساعدوني واللي ساعدوني بالحريه بس بدي اسالهم يعني ليش ساعدوني انا وما ساعدوش اصدقائي يعني ما بنفرق عن بعض يعني ولو معي جنسيه امريكيه كلهم حقوق انسان يعني مش بس انا لازم يطلعوا الجميع انا بخاف على اصدقائي ان يصير يعني زي وليد يعني هيتوفى يعني وبالك حدا نسمع يوم ان واحد ثاني توفى يعني
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0: Revering its forefathers and honoring their legacy, the United States celebrates 250 years of evolving human experience.
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7: In Minnesota, when the U.S. Immigration and Customs Enforcement Agency start targeting Native Americans,
8: we're citizens! Get your ID!
7: An indigenous lawyer channels generational resistance into a fight for justice.
9: You can't do what ICE is doing and get away with it. 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
7: Witness Native Americans resisting ICE on Al Jazeera.
12: In its exploration of how and why societies descend into genocide, Al Jazeera Untangles begins with the horrors of Darfur.
13: Violence that requires buy-in from the most senior leadership of a state.
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12: Sudan, Darfur's genocide on Al Jazeera.

0: Hello, I'm Per Nyberg. This is the News Hour live from Doha. Coming up in the next 60 minutes. Venezuela's interim president says the death toll from last week's twin earthquakes has climbed above 2,500, but she says the search and rescue effort still continues. A rare moment of joy amid the devastation as a man is pulled from the rubble after being trapped for 8 days. An explosive device goes off in the heart of the Syrian capital. At least 9 people are killed and many others injured. Also ahead this hour.
1: Nearly 68 million tons of rubble now stretch across Gaza, rendering entire neighborhoods uninhabitable and overwhelming recovery efforts on the ground. I'm Brahim Al-Khalili, and I'll tell you why clearing it has become nearly impossible.
0: And Cristiano Ronaldo scores his first ever World Cup knockout goal as Portugal sealed a dramatic late victory against Croatia to reach the round of 16. The official death toll from Venezuela's twin earthquakes has risen to almost 2,600. As rescue missions now turn increasingly into the recovery of bodies. Tens of thousands of people are still unaccounted for. Interim President Delcy Rodriguez says the search and rescue efforts will still continue. In the worst-hit state of La Guaira, she says almost all government officials were killed. Rodriguez also said the IMF and the World Bank have offered aid and also credit to Venezuela, including a $200 million fund for contractors to rebuild lost homes. Earlier, a security guard was rescued from the basement of a shopping mall in the Venezuelan state of La Guaira 8 days after it collapsed during the two earthquakes. Hernan Alberto Gil was pulled out alive after a 4-day operation to free him from under 9 meters of concrete. Teams from Chile, Costa Rica, El Salvador, Mexico, Portugal and the U.S., they all teamed up for this rescue operation. And this video released by authorities shows Hernan inside an air pocket where he was trapped for more than a

0: week. Rescuers were able to reach him using specialist cameras while also providing food and water through feeding tubes. As emergency teams risk their lives searching for survivors and the dead, Venezuela continues to be rattled by aftershocks.
1: Vamos, vamos, vamos, vamos!
0: And these Costa Rican rescuers were forced to quickly exit from the rubble of a severely damaged building in Playa Grande when the alarms were activated, warning that the building could be about to collapse. So the official death toll now, it stands at 2,595. And close to 50,000 people are still unaccounted for as international search and rescue teams continue their efforts across the country. In La Guaira, the focus is quickly turning to the humanitarian response and the overwhelming needs of displaced Venezuelans. Across the state, basic goods, including food, clean water, medicine and shelter, are still in short supply. Al Jazeera's Zain Bezrabi reports from La Guaira.
2: There is a clear phase shift happening in the disaster response on the ground here in La Guaira State. While there is still search and rescue and recovery work happening at collapsed building sites here, what we are seeing is with tens of thousands of buildings, structures severely damaged or completely destroyed, there are potentially millions of affectees and they need immediate assistance. So what we are seeing is more focus on food relief and humanitarian aid. The government has started setting up aid stations like this one where people can queue for food rations, water, medical help. And these have become a real hub of activity, a real lifeline for Venezuelans living in the disaster zone. But the fact of the matter is, these are a patch. This is pure emergency response. The magnitude of this disaster, the footprint of it, is so wide. The problem is so big that getting Venezuelans back on their feet will inevitably require long-term multinational efforts. Zain Bezrabi, Al Jazeera, Los Corrales, La Guaira State, Venezuela.
0: And joining me now is Omar Khalifa. He's a member of Islamic Relief's emergency response team there in Venezuela. He joins us live from Caracas. Omar, good to have you on the program. What are your teams now seeing there on the ground in Venezuela, the sort of scale of this destruction?
3: Well, thank you for having me, Per. What we're seeing on the ground is very difficult to put into words. But we are trying our best, and the main thing that we are trying to focus on right now is visiting and speaking to people to really try and understand the immediate needs that they have. We visited a shelter center where they housed over 4,000 people, and the team of volunteers and the staff were around 1,000 people. So they had an operation of around 5,000 people. The scale is extremely, extremely huge, but we are trying our best to assess the situation and provide the necessary needs as best as we can.
0: So what's the situation like at these evacuation sites?
3: You know, they differ from one place to another. So we visited a couple of places that were set up by the community, and they mainly have, for example, their building has been severely damaged. So they've come together and they've taken shelter next to an area. So one of them was the by the Museum of Architecture inside Caracas, in the center of Caracas. And when we visited them there, you know, there was about 40 families. They had very, very basic supplies. Some of them didn't have any tents. Some of them didn't have any mattresses. So we're speaking, communicating with them, you know, to find out exactly what their needs are. And, you know, sometimes we'll hear things like, you know, we need flip-flops because we left our homes with our boots or we left our homes with no footwear. So we need footwear that we can, you know, use on a regular basis. A lot of them need a lot of hygiene and sanitation items and products, you know. It differs. And then with the other area that we visited, like I mentioned, the one that housed over 4,000 people, from our perspective, it was extremely well organized. They had a center for medication and like a nursing center. They had a center for the food. So they were feeding the members there regularly. At least they're trying to feed them three times a day. We saw porta-loo toilets, porta-cabin toilets around the camp. And you can imagine it was a huge site. It was a park. And then next to it was a school as well. And we, you know, it looked very organized. We then asked them as well, okay, what is it that you need from us? How can we help? How can we support? And they were talking about, you know, needing over 200 mattresses to help people, you know, sleep and take shelter there. So it really differs depending on situation, and the situation is changing constantly. Mm. So you have to keep up with the current needs.
0: Omar, do you think that you're able to make a difference by being there on the ground?
3: I think it's very, very important to be on the ground because you see it firsthand and you're able. The main thing is communicating with those who are affected because you can understand their needs. That's the main thing. Maybe, you know, people think that the communities just need food and water. That's correct. But there's also a lot of needs that we overlook, you know, sanitation and hygiene products. We went to one park that, again, was organized by a community, and they asked for mosquito repellent because they're in between trees and there's a lot of children. I think they had over 600 children, and they were all complaining from the mosquitoes. So unless you speak to the communities, you won't understand what they need. And this is why it's important, imperative to be on the ground.
0: You know, Omar, Venezuela's economy was already in quite a very difficult state before these earthquakes. How much more difficult does that make it to get the country to return to some kind of normal state now?
3: To be honest, just focusing on this disaster that's taken place, and you mentioned in your report, to bring the communities back on their feet will require huge effort from the international community. And whether, you know, the worry that everyone has when we're speaking to them is, you know, the media attention will die down and the support will die down. And, you know, we won't have this long-term support to help people bring back, you know, their livelihoods, bring them back to their daily life. So it's going to be a huge task, you know. Putting aside the current situation or the political situation or how, you know, the climate in Venezuela was very difficult before, just focusing on trying to support this current state and bringing people back to their normal life, I think will be a huge achievement if we can do that collectively as the international community.
0: Omar Khalifa, a member of Islamic Relief's emergency response team right there on the ground in Venezuela. Thank you for joining us on Al Jazeera, and thank you for the hard work that you're doing there helping people following this disaster.
3: Thank you very much.
0: Moving to Syria now, where a bomb exploded on Thursday in the capital of Damascus, killing at least 9 people and injuring 22. The device was planted inside of a cafe. Videos show bodies scattered on the floor after this explosion, and there's now a heavy security presence in the area. The explosion happened near the city's central court complex, known as the Palace of Justice. It lies right in the heart of Damascus, surrounded by shops and restaurants. Al Jazeera's Obaida Hitto was at the scene shortly after the blast.
4: I am now as close as I've gotten to the scene of this attack, and you can see how narrow this street is. This is the door of the cafe where the explosive device was planted. The stores around the cafe haven't been damaged, which tells me that the explosive device was placed very far into this cafe. You can see on the ground there, there's still fresh blood. You can actually smell that stench of this fresh blood, as you mentioned, 6 people killed and 22 injured so far. And those numbers have continuously gone up since we first spoke several hours ago when this attack initially happened. This cafe would normally be filled with many, many people. It's extremely close to the courthouse, but there was no damage to the courthouse. Many of the lawyers, employees in the courthouse, and even people coming to take care of business here in the capital of Damascus at the main courthouse here actually come and sit in this cafe. I've sat in this cafe in the last several months, but this is a huge blow to the efforts that the government in Damascus has been making to try and establish security and safety. This is the second time this kind of attack has happened in Damascus since May. In May, the attack happened very close to a building belonging to the Ministry of Defense. We heard from the governor on the steps of the courthouse a little while ago. He said that investigations were ongoing. He did confirm that the IED was placed inside the cafe, and then the assailant left. He was then actually captured. It's not clear if there was anybody else involved. There haven't been any claims of the attack. The government wouldn't give us any information about who they think carried out this kind of attack, but the governor did say that many bad actors are trying to basically sour the atmosphere here in Damascus and in the country, especially around the world, as the government tries to carry out a strong push diplomatically to get recognition and support from the international community in the fight against terror, reconstruction efforts. They announced yesterday, actually, the completion of the parliamentary members. And the governor said that while they're making these advances in trying to bring security to Syria, these bad actors are trying to ruin that by carrying out these kinds of attacks. More information is expected from the government, but definitely an attack that rocked the capital here in Damascus.
0: The body of Iran's late Supreme Leader Ayatollah Ali Khamenei has arrived at a religious complex in Tehran. The funeral procession is set to begin this weekend, with state media reporting that he'll be buried in his hometown of Mashhad on July the 9th. Khamenei was killed in a joint U.S.-Israeli airstrike in February. The burial was first scheduled for March, but was delayed due to the ongoing U.S.-Israeli war on Iran. Khamenei led Iran for more than 3 decades. And the U.S. and Iran are expected to hold their next round of talks in Doha later on this month. Qatar's foreign ministry says the two countries will meet shortly after Ali Khamenei's funeral. Washington and Tehran are yet to agree on how to implement the deal. Key issues like Israeli attacks on Lebanon and shipping in the Strait of Hormuz are still to be resolved. Speaking to U.S. media, President Donald Trump says Iran has agreed to almost everything the U.S. has demanded, without going into details. Adan Eyre is a distinguished diplomatic fellow with the Middle East Institute. He was a senior U.S. diplomat and also served as a key member of the U.S. negotiating team for the 2015 Iran nuclear agreement. He says a nuclear deal between the U.S. and Iran is now unlikely, and that the Trump administration should instead focus on reopening the Strait of Hormuz.
5: I mean, this is a pretty desultory process so far. I understand they have to take time off for the funeral of Ayatollah Khamenei, but after that's over, I would hope that the U.S. side really picks up the pace, because they still haven't even left starting point in terms of working out the mechanics of keeping the strait open, how it's controlled. There's the Lebanon issue to be dealt with. And then way farther down the road, there's the nuclear issue, which was the proximate cause of all this. So yeah, long way to go. Bigger nuclear objective is already satisfied for the time being. We destroyed Iran's nuclear infrastructure in June of 2025. Since then, they haven't built it. They haven't been enriching uranium for a long, long time. So there never was an immediate threat of an Iranian nuclear weapon, and there won't be for a considerable amount of time. So President Trump wants to end this war and get the Strait of Hormuz open, because he realizes that the longer the strait stays closed or even constricted, the more economic pain he's going to feel domestically. So the nuclear issue, they're kicking the can down the road, and to be brutally honest, I doubt they'll ever come to a nuclear agreement. What they have to work out now is keeping Lebanon relatively quiet and reopening the straits as much as possible, as quickly as possible.
0: As it stands, Iran has warned of a decisive and rapid response if Washington meddles in the Strait of Hormuz. The uncertainty about the strait's opening has paved the way for alternative routes and ports. Kulsoom Sharif reports from Hamad Port in Qatar.
6: The near closure of the Strait of Hormuz in the past few months has been the center of global

0: attention because it's affected lives in more ways than one, from food, fuel, fertilizers to industries. While much of the traffic has been stuck, some of it has been diverted, and ports in the region have benefited. Some ports like Hamad Port, where south of Doha, where we are, they were seeing some normal shipping activity, and they say they haven't collapsed during the crisis. In fact, ports like this, along with Jabal Ali, Khor, Fakhan, and Sohar, have taken in and absorbed the diverting traffic. The port handles container ships, bulk carriers, and supply vessels. Now, it operates multiple shipping lines that connect to regional and international hubs like Mediterranean, China, and the Gulf. The Qatar Ports Management Company says ports in the country have handled more than 73,000 20-foot equivalent unit, or TEU, in the month of May alone, with a sharp increase from April. TEUs, which is a shipping measurement where one 20-foot container equals one TEU. So basically, overall, port activity has not collapsed during the months of crisis, and in some metrics has stood to gain. Umm Kulsum Sharif, Al Jazeera, Hamad Port, Qatar.
1: Lebanon has been a major sticking point in the negotiations between the U.S. and Iran. On Thursday, Syria's Foreign Minister Assad al-Shaibani visited Beirut. It's his first visit since U.S. President Donald Trump suggested Syrian forces could join the fight against Hezbollah in Lebanon.
2: The official Syrian position rejects all Israeli attacks on Lebanon and also rejects all bombing and displacement operations that have affected the Lebanese people recently. This position is firm and we are committed to it. The issue of the framework is also a Lebanese matter, determined by Lebanese interest, and the Lebanese government is responsible for this path.
1: Thousands of people displaced by Israel's constant bombardment of southern Lebanon have been returning home. And in the city of Tyre, businesses have been restarting. Al Jazeera's Rob McBride reports now from southern Lebanon.
3: All around Tyre, you see evidence of the months of conflict that this city has been subjected to. You walk along one street that seems relatively unscathed, you turn a corner, and then quite literally are confronted by rubble and destroyed vehicles. For many people here, it represents the complete randomness of the airstrikes that befell this city. But also across this city, you are now seeing evidence of renewal, of people moving back, restoring homes and businesses as they try to move on.
4: When they attacked, we had to buy new equipment and work from the street. We did that for 4 months until we got back into our shop, and now we're starting over.
3: But amid all the destruction here on Tyre's world-famous beach are reminders of happier times, as some 50 restaurants that would normally be up and running at this point in the summer are busily trying to complete their outlets to cash in on what remains of the summer season, with an anticipated surge in tourist numbers between now and the autumn, provided the ceasefire holds.
5: We are told that bookings are solid for the next few months, and we want people to come from Beirut and the rest of the country because it's beautiful here.
3: This week, the Ministry of Social Affairs has been detailing just how much Lebanon has suffered in a country where the conflict has displaced more than a million people. 400,000 of them from South Lebanon have already returned or are in the process of returning here. But other Lebanese from areas where Israeli forces are now in occupation and who have been completely razing villages to the ground, destroying infrastructure and homes, simply don't know when they will ever get back to their homes and what they will find if they ever do. Rob McBride, Al Jazeera, Tyre, southern Lebanon.
1: Israelis have been marking 1,000 days since the Hamas-led October the 7th attacks. Protesters rallied across the country to demand accountability from their government. Officials have yet to open a formal independent investigation, and on Wednesday, the government missed another deadline to announce an inquiry.

0: The UN says human development in Gaza has been set back by 77 years, while life expectancy has plummeted to just 40 years. As for reconstruction, it's still unclear where those billions of dollars needed will come from. For Palestinians in Gaza, the future looks bleak. Ibrahim Al-Khalili has this special report from Gaza City.
1: Gaza is in ruins. Since October 2023, more than 80% of the buildings here have been destroyed. That's an estimated 68 million metric tons of rubble. That's the equivalent of the Great Pyramid of Giza multiplied by 11. Cleanup is underway, but progress has been painfully slow. According to the UN, only about 310,000 tons have been cleared so far, less than 0.5% of the total. At the current pace, clearing and processing all of Gaza's rubble would take more than 140 years. A UN-backed initiative is operating at five sites across Gaza. There, debris is collected, sorted, and processed into reusable material. But scaling up is a major challenge.
2: We're not yet there in terms of machinery. We're not yet there in terms of equipment, of capacities. Definitely, while we start with the humanitarian, we're also planning for the early recovery and then reconstruction. And among others, for example, new technologies. And this is where innovation is important, how to reuse the entire volume and how to reuse this material for new construction material in the future.
1: The processed material can be used to reopen roads and improve damaged streets, giving a practical use to debris scattered across the strip.
3: If we talk about the ongoing projects now, we cannot call them projects or project size. It is a kind of emergency projects to save the lives of citizens and to help municipalities provide the minimum of services to citizens.
4: Along with most of Gaza's buildings, much of the heavy machinery needed to clear the rubble has also been destroyed. And that won't change until Israel allows equipment and other materials to enter. Rahim Khalili, Al Jazeera, Gaza City, Palestine.
0: And the mayor of Gaza City has told Al Jazeera that the large amounts of rubble in Gaza are making it even more difficult for Palestinians to rebuild their homes.
5: The size and the quantities of rubble and debris is very huge, and it's estimated as millions of tons all around the Gaza Strip cities. However, we started from day one removing any debris, any rubble that is closing the roads. And this was very, very important in order to allow for emergency vehicles, for municipality vehicles, for everybody to move around, and even for people to reach their facilities and their premises. Now the challenge is to remove the what is left from the buildings, public buildings maybe to start with, and then the private buildings and the commercial buildings as well. There's a lot of effort coming and going on with the help of several UN and NGO organizations, but the amount of effort is still beyond whatever is required. It's still in short supply, and but there's a good advancement in this situation. But people are demanding more and more. They want to go back to their homes. They want to go back to their facilities. They want to start their life. So a lot of effort is required in this regard.
0: Russian attacks on Ukraine's capital killed at least 27 people and wounded many more on Thursday. Ukraine's President Volodymyr Zelensky says more than 100 residential buildings have been damaged, as rescuers now work to search through the debris for survivors. Audrey McAlpine reports that the airstrikes have again forced people in Kyiv to change their routines to stay safe.
6: After warnings another Russian attack was coming this week, Serhiy says he was prepared.
7: Recently, when there are attacks like this, we go to the country house for the night.
6: Then

0: He got the call.
1: Friends and people we know told us that by 4 a.m, everything was damaged.
0: Seri isn't surprised his apartment was hit.
1: We live in this kind of country.
2: Serhii is just one of many Ukrainians who have been taking extra care when it comes to the threat of these Russian attacks, where the difference between life and death is just a matter of luck.
0: The window frame fell on me. The glass fell on me. Just a few floors below Serhii's flat is Ludmila, who's physically unable to get to the shelter.
3: There was an air alert. As usual, we didn't pay much attention to it. Then the explosion started.
0: This building was hit by a Russian missile early on Thursday. It was one of 30 targets across the Ukrainian capital. The death toll kept rising, approaching levels that would make it one of the worst attacks on Kyiv since Russia's full-scale invasion began in 2022. As Ukraine seeks to bring the war home to Russia, a negotiated end to the conflict seems further away than ever. And as Russia promises attacks like this will continue, people here will be left to pick up the pieces. Audrey McAlpine, Al Jazeera, Kyiv.
4: And Russia says it'll continue to increase pressure on Ukraine. Al Jazeera's Yulia Shapovalova has more from Moscow.
5: This morning, the Russian military reported carrying out a massive strike using long-range weapons and UAVs, targeting the capital Kyiv and the Kyiv region. They also announced that 237 Ukrainian drones had been destroyed over 20 Russian regions overnight, killing and injuring a number of civilians. In the Moscow region, the funeral of a six-month-old boy took place earlier on today. He was killed at home by a Ukrainian drone 2 days ago. His mother has got her legs amputated. Both of his parents are now in coma in hospital. At the same time, the Kremlin has said that Russia will continue to increase pressure on Kyiv to achieve its goals.
6: No doubt, Russia's security and its national interests will be guaranteed.
5: Ukraine has intensified its attacks deeper inside Russia lately, primarily targeting the country's oil infrastructure. Authorities have acknowledged the fuel crisis in the country, but according to the Russian president, the situation is not critical. Meanwhile, drivers have been queuing for days and nights to fill up their cars. The crisis has already affected enterprises, aviation industry, and has pushed prices up. Russia has begun importing gasoline from Belarus and India, and that raises a lot of concern among people, as petrol prices may become unaffordable for the country's population in the near future. Yulia Shapovalova, Al Jazeera, Moscow.
4: And still ahead here on Al Jazeera, trying to combat misinformation, how health workers in the DRC are educating people while trying to contain the Ebola outbreak. Plus,
7: Indonesia is launching a stimulus package worth almost $1.5 billion, food aid and discounts on transportation. But will it be enough to help boost the economy? I'm Jessica Washington, and I'll have more from Jakarta.
4: And European champions Spain are through to the World Cup round of 16. All the action coming up. Stay with us.
8: The latest news.
9: The only thing that continues to give the relatives hope is that the rescue workers can hear some type of noise from underneath the rubble.
8: And in-depth reports.
10: We are at the treatment center. We're told that 15 people have Ebola, but every day someone dies.
8: From the heart of the story.
11: This is not something that is just affecting Germany. Denmark has experienced its highest record temperature, and so has the Czech Republic.
12: After many decades in the field of mediation and negotiation and peace building, people often ask me, are you an optimist still or are you a pessimist?

0: And I like to answer, actually, I'm a possibilist. I've seen the impossible become possible. I believe in the possibility of peace.
1: Making Peace, The Possibilist, on Al Jazeera.

0: You're watching Al Jazeera, our top stories this hour. Venezuela's interim president says the death toll from last week's earthquakes has risen to nearly 2,600. Delcy Rodriguez also said search and rescue efforts are not over. And she announced a $200 million reconstruction fund with the IMF. At least 9 people have been killed and 22 injured when a bomb exploded in the Syrian capital Damascus on Thursday. It happened near the central court complex. The World Health Organization says a trial has begun for 2 potential treatments for the strain of Ebola that's behind the outbreak in the DRC. It'll include more than 1,000 patients and could take months to complete.
1: Also today, WHO has given emergency use listing to the first molecular diagnostic test for Bundibugyo virus. Despite all this progress, we continue to face significant challenges, including mistrust and violence. Just this week, an Ebola treatment center in Ituri province was attacked, resulting in the deaths of 2 people, and the center was set on fire and patients fled. Such acts not only endanger patients and health workers, but also impair efforts to stop transmission and save lives.
0: Almost 450 people have died in the Ebola outbreak in the DRC. Health workers are also battling fear, rumors and deep mistrust. Catherine Soy reports from Bunia.
2: In Bunia, as in other areas affected by Ebola, rumors are spreading faster than facts. These public transport operators say they're doing their part by urging passengers to protect themselves. Joshua Obima is a university student studying medicine. He says he came here to help spread the safety message.
3: We are sensitizing people using public transport to respect the measures that have been put in place.
2: Chirak Kapanga is a local taxi driver.
4: Even now, there are people who don't believe. Many don't think this is real. That's why we must keep talking to everyone through whatever means.
2: The government has gone all out to make sure the messaging reaches every village, every home, and every person.
5: Such billboards are spread across the city. People are being educated on the symptoms, on how to prevent getting the disease, on where to go when you fall sick. The message here is quite clear. If you stay home sick, you'll die.
2: Mistrust is making the disease harder to control. Treatment centers have been attacked, along with health workers. Some believe the disease was brought in by outsiders to make a profit. And that's exactly what this radio program is trying to address. The host has invited an Ebola survivor to share his experience.
6: People say doctors are killing people, but the doctors are dying too. Where I was treated, 2 nurses died.
2: This is not the first Ebola outbreak in the DRC. There have been 17 since 1976. But every time the virus returns, the same distrust and suspicion hampers an already difficult response. Catherine Soy, Al Jazeera, Bunia, DRC.
0: Indonesia is launching a $1.5 billion economic stimulus package for the second half of this year. It'll include food aid, transport discounts and other measures. Inflation has increased to more than 3.3%. And this initiative aims to address concerns over economic problems. Jessica Washington reports from Jakarta.
7: Rice is Indonesia's main staple food, with most people eating it for at least 1 meal a day. Authorities here at the State Logistics Agency say they've stockpiled more than 5.4 million tons. And now some of that supply will be used for the government's new economic stimulus.
8: Given the current economic conditions, the government is also providing stimulus to the public. One of these measures is food assistance, which will be distributed to 33

0: 4 million beneficiaries across Indonesia. These beneficiaries are people from economically vulnerable households.
1: Beneficiaries will receive 10 kilograms of rice this month and again in October and November. Titin, who makes and sells West Javanese dishes from her home, says she welcomes the extra support.
2: We try to make do with whatever we receive, but it's not enough because everything is more expensive now and the prices keep going up.
1: Other incentives include subsidies for tofu and tempeh producers because of increasing soybean prices and discounts on transportation during holidays.
3: The stimulus package is worth almost $1.5 billion. The government says its aim is to encourage consumer spending and to protect Indonesians from global economic uncertainty.
1: Economists say the measures don't offer enough support for the shrinking middle class, who are under pressure from the rise in fuel prices and interest rate hikes.
4: We are all feeling it. Everyone is going through difficult times. The business is running, but it's not as busy as before, and our income has decreased.
1: Indonesia's currency has depreciated significantly this year. In June, it fell to a record low against the US dollar. Its stock market has also been the worst performing major market in the world, with overseas investors selling billions of dollars worth of Indonesian shares. The stimulus package comes after a wave of protests against the rising cost of living in recent weeks, with student groups and others calling on the government to address their concerns about the economy. Jessica Washington, Al Jazeera, Jakarta.
5: And in Indonesia's resource-rich Papua region, members of the West Papuan Liberation Army say they've killed an American pilot. The incident happened in the remote Yahukimo district. Joel Evans reports.
6: The charred remains of a burnt-out aeroplane sit on the remote landing strip in Indonesia's Papuan Highlands. On Thursday, the West Papuan National Liberation Army said they shot dead the pilot, a U.S. national, before setting the aircraft on fire. A spokesperson for the rebels said the civilian aircraft was being used to transport Indonesian soldiers into the area and that the pilot had ignored warnings from the group to stop. Shortly after the shooting, one of the group's commanders said they would hand over the pilot's body, but not to the military or the police.
7: If you want to find us, find us. Do not comb through civilians. The police and the military must not enter Safan and Ninia districts. If you want to evacuate the pilot's body, then you come without the military or the police.
6: This is not the first time the rebel group have carried out such attacks. In August 2024, helicopter pilot Glenn Malcolm was killed. And a year earlier, rebels kidnapped a New Zealand national, Philip Martins, in Nduga province. He was released 19 months later. The independence movement in West Papua has a history that goes back decades. Human Rights Monitor say fighting between the West Papuan National Liberation Army and Indonesian security forces has displaced over 122,000 indigenous people since 2022. This remote and shut-off part of Indonesia is vast, and the pilot is the latest casualty of its independence struggle. Joel Evans, Al Jazeera.
5: A prominent Hong Kong political dissident and bookseller has died in Taiwan. Lam Wing Kee fled to Taiwan after a crackdown on anti-Beijing protests in Hong Kong in 2019. His bookshop in Hong Kong sold works critical of China's leaders. In 2015, he was detained in mainland China, and Lam said he was forced to confess to illegal trading on television. The United States is in the grip of a heat wave as the country prepares to celebrate 250 years of independence. People are being warned not to spend too much time outside, even as big outdoor events take place in the nation's capital. Richard Gaisford reports from Washington, D.C.
8: In Washington, D.C., hats and hydration are the order of the day. And where there's demand, there's supply.
9: Don't let dehydration ruin your vacation.
10: With this heat, it's good business.
11: 4th of July, we bring in lunch. About good at $8,000.
8: The Great American State Fair is the centerpiece of the 250th anniversary celebrations in the U.S. Capitol, with patriotic Americans braving the heat.
12: We're prepared. We have water, we've got the towels. We're going to make the best of it.
13: We

0: fans. They can feel
1: that. Oh, gosh, I can feel that.
2: Well, not too bad for me. I'm from Florida. But it is a little hot. But for my wife being a diabetes, it's really bothering her very much.
3: I just felt like I was going to pass out. So it's very hot for me.
4: It's a heat dome across more than half of America that's locking in these high temperatures. Cities in the east are worst affected. In Massachusetts, this ice maker's seeing a big spike in sales.
5: I love the heat. The heat has made this business an iceman's dream.
4: And in New York, they're sweltering. There's no telling these children in Washington that heat waves can't be fun.
6: And with temperatures that feel like 44 degrees Celsius, I can't tell you how tempting that looks.
7: We are under what's called an extreme heat alert from today through Saturday, which includes the large 4th of July celebrations, as well as a lot of other events that are going on in the National Mall.
4: Despite the heat health warnings, the president's looking forward to Saturday's events.
8: On July 4th, it's going to be approximately 107 degrees out. And I'm going to go and I'm going to make a really long speech just to show that I can do anything.
4: Anyone wanting to see fireworks in Washington on the National Mall this Saturday will need to stand outside in the heat for most of the afternoon due to tight security. And the heat wave could play havoc with World Cup fixtures. High temperatures making it tough for fans and players alike. Those hydration breaks even more important. Richard Gaisford, Al Jazeera, Washington.
9: And coming up, Farai's here with the latest World Cup news.
10: Thanks, Per. Portugal advanced to the round of 16 in dramatic fashion. They came from behind to beat Croatia 2-1, set up a meeting with Spain.
11: Thailand's capital, Bangkok, has a severe shortage of ambulances. Volunteers fill the gap.
12: We are just trying to help, that's all.
11: But fights over patients between rival crews sometimes turn deadly.
13: They'll have disputes between them, and that leads to critical delays for the people who need urgent medical attention.
11: 101 East investigates if they're saving lives or endangering them. Bangkok's ambulance volunteers on Al Jazeera.
14: The biggest FIFA World Cup in history is at the knockout stage. 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With reporters across Mexico, Canada, the United States,
15: progress through to the knockout round
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0: for Cristiano Ronaldo. The World Cup journey continues. For Luka Modric, it's journey's end.
1: Hello there, I'm Farah Ismail. It was a dramatic night in Toronto as Portugal beat Croatia 2-1. Cristiano Ronaldo scored his first ever World Cup knockout goal as he helped his side set up a round of 16 showdown against Spain. Portugal will play Spain in the last 16. They beat Austria 3-0 for their first knockout victory since they won the 2010 World Cup. And businesses across Cairo say demand for football merchandise is soaring ahead of Egypt's game against Australia. But first, Cristiano Ronaldo became the oldest player in history to score a World Cup knockout goal as Portugal beat Croatia 2-1 in a match filled with late drama. The contest came to life in the second half. It was 37-year-old Ivan Petrosic to open the scoring for Croatia. Ronaldo had a goal ruled out for offside, but he was given another chance. A penalty was awarded after a check on the VAR monitor. The 41-year-old scoring his first ever World Cup knockout goal and his 11th overall in his sixth tournament. Ronaldo was subbed off

0: with 10 minutes remaining, but it was another striker to score for Portugal. Gonçalo Ramos with the winner in the fourth minute of added time. Well, Croatia thought they'd sealed an equalizer in the dying seconds, but another VAR check saw it ruled out for offside. 2-1 the final score. It also means farewell to Croatia legend Luka Modric, who will bow out with 201 international caps. Our reporter Ian Wood was in Toronto for the match and saw all the drama unfold.
1: Cristiano Ronaldo! This game was all about one man, Cristiano Ronaldo. The Portuguese fans jubilantly walking out of the stadium with their heads high, moving forward to the round of 16. Portugal played a hard-fought game against Croatia. It was Croatia that got the first goal. Things slowed down, but finally the Portuguese tied it up on a penalty kick by Ronaldo himself. He was substituted later in the game, but that didn't seem to affect the fans cheering his name throughout. Finally, Gonçalo Ramos got that game-winning goal. Portugal put ahead 2-1, but in the final minutes of extra time, it looked like maybe Croatia would tie it up. Fortunately for Portugal, though, a video replay showed that it was a disallowed goal. It was offside. Portuguese fans celebrating that. They got the game. It's their night. Here's what they had to say.
2: Ronaldo's the best! Ronaldo's the best!
3: A little close calls on the Croatia side, but we made it happen, and that's all that matters. Yeah, let's go!
4: The game, man, was great. The referee was a crook. But we still won the game, man. What do you want better than that, man?
1: This marks the end of World Cup matches here in Toronto. Canada embraced the World Cup, embraced football. For a country known for hockey, people have turned out to cheer on no matter what team played here, celebrating the beautiful game. Ian Wood, Al Jazeera, Toronto.
0: Spain have won their first World Cup knockout match since they won the tournament in 2010. They beat Austria to reach the round of 16. Mikel Oyarzabal found the breakthrough in the 36th minute. It was Spain's first in knockout since that World Cup winning goal from Andreas Iniesta. 30 minutes later, they had a second Pedro Porro unmarked to make it 2-0. Tottenham's defender's first international goal. And with a couple of minutes left, Oyarzabal provided the finishing touch, his side's third and his fourth of the competition. A comfortable victory that will see them play Portugal in the next round. Thousands of Spanish fans gathered in the capital, Madrid, to watch the game. They went into the tournament as one of the favorites, and the result will add more belief to the fans back home.
5: I'm very happy. The most important thing is that we qualified. We all left the hotel thinking that we wanted to go to Dallas and play in the round of 16. Little by little, I'm starting to feel like myself again, making the runs I need to make, taking on defenders, everything. I'm very happy.
0: Portugal will now face Spain in Dallas on Monday for a place in the quarterfinals. There are just four more rounds of 16 spots up for grabs. Spain has a massive following in Los Angeles due to its large Hispanic population. Our reporter John Hendren went to find out what the World Cup means to that community.
6: I'm here in Boyle Heights in East Los Angeles, the center of the largest Latino population in the United States. There are about 5 million Spanish speakers here. And you can see the signs are in Spanish. El Gym next to Lavanderia, that means laundry. And in this part of town, the World Cup is a big deal. You can see that here at a bar called Mas Cabron, which is advertising the games here. And when there are Mexico games, the crowds are going wild. But there are also people here for every single game, including Spain. And they're watching it in their own language. So the Mexico crowds have been showing up at the games in force, wearing their Mexico shirts in order to show everybody who they're rooting for. Many of the people we've talked to say they have two teams. One is Team USA, and the other one is Team Mexico.
7: When Mexico plays, this community erupts. But Mexico fans are at every game, often wearing their signature green jerseys, waving their tricolor flag, and showing up in force.
8: Well, LA, there's a lot of Mexican people here, and you know, they're just...
9: And we're all one! We're here together!
8: La raza!
9: This is how we do it. We all do it together, and we all always wish for the best for our people.

0: people, for all of us. Let's go, everybody.
1: 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It's in our country, it's in our reign, so that's why we're here, to support soccer, Spain. Viva Mexico!
2: Awesome.
3: People here celebrate by filling the streets, lighting off fireworks, and flying their colors. It's a euphoric break at a time when immigration raids have targeted this community here in L.A. and across the country.
4: Any World Cup game you come to in Los Angeles, you will find fans in Mexico jerseys. And they're here cheering along, whether the teams on the field speak their language or not. It's not really about that. It's about love of the game. Whether they were born here in the U.S. or across the southern border, they brought their love of soccer, or football, if you like, with them to their communities here. And fans across the U.S. are cheering along with them. John Hendren, Al Jazeera, Los Angeles.
5: In the other round of 32 action coming up, Switzerland kick off against Algeria in a few minutes' time in Vancouver. Switzerland won their group, and they'll be looking to reach the round of 16 for a fourth straight tournament. Algeria will be aiming to reach the last 16 for just the second time since 2014.
6: Sicuramente.
7: A definite positive is that we scored five goals and advanced to the next round, marking only the second time in history that an Algerian team has made it past the group stage at the World Cup. We need to take this as a positive starting point and keep growing. As I said, against an excellent Swiss side, you have to be at your absolute best for the full 90 minutes.
5: Egypt's head coach says he's unsure whether star striker Mohamed Salah will start in their match against Australia on Friday. The 34-year-old is continuing to recover from a hamstring injury he picked up during their 1-1 draw with Iran. Egypt are into the knockout stages of a World Cup for the first time in history. The winner will face either Argentina or Cape Verde in the round of 16. Now, Egypt's impressive World Cup run is bringing more than just excitement to the pitch. Ahead of Friday's match, businesses across Cairo say demand for Egyptian flags and national team jerseys is soaring as supporters prepare to get behind the Pharaohs. David Stokes has more.
8: The deeper Egypt go into this World Cup, the busier these sewing machines become. Inside this Cairo workshop, they can't make the national flag quick enough.
9: Demand has increased by 40%. Large companies are now buying flags and distributing them to employees to encourage support for the Egyptian national team.
8: It's not just offices getting into the World Cup spirit. Across Cairo, street vendors are hoping football fever brings more customers through the door.
10: Restaurants and cafes want to decorate, so sales are going up. The flags encourage people to come in and create a better atmosphere to the place. It's not just a product made of fabric, it adds more spirit.
8: That same optimism is boosting sales of Egypt shirts. Supporters are buying them as symbols of belief, with the team preparing for the country's first ever World Cup knockout match.
11: When the national team performs well and wins, people really want the jersey. It represents Egypt, and the word Egypt itself is something big.
8: With every victory, confidence grows. And so does the business of backing the Pharaohs. David Stokes, Al Jazeera.
5: And Argentina fans have turned Miami Beach into a sea of blue and white. Now, no guesses on who fans will be looking to take them into the round of 16. The defending champions will face history makers Cape Verde in Miami on Friday. And if you're looking for some comfort after your nation got knocked out, this place has you covered. A cafe has opened up in Mexico City called the Losers Cafe, and you get a free drink if you show up in your losing team's jersey. We'll have more World Cup updates throughout the day. The latest news headlines are next with my colleague Maaleen Saeed. Stay with us here on Al Jazeera.
12: The U.S. military's Black Hawk helicopters swooped to a low altitude, and soon after we took off, this happened.
13: I'm sitting in what used to be someone's home. People coming back to the Yarmouk camp will have to deal with destruction like this.
14: Anger is high, frustration is high, because they do not believe the police is doing justice by not declaring the incident which happened, killing three Kurdish refugees. These waters might recede in a few weeks, but climate change is here to stay.
2: the world's top business stories.
6: Are we looking at a strong possibility of a global financial crisis? What is on the horizon for the world?
2: From global markets and economies.
15: China's putting laser-like focus on building up that middle class in Africa.
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16: Prime Minister there is saying spend more money in India, buy less imported. Is this sort of voluntary austerity likely to actually work?
2: Counting the cost on Al Jazeera.
17: Revering its forefathers and honoring their legacy, the United States celebrates 250 years of evolving human experience.
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22: 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I'm Alex Marquardt. 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
23: In what ways does this war on Iran reflect a belief in the concept of the greater Israel?
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0: Hello, I'm Marlene Saeed. This is the NewsHour live from Doha, coming up in the next 60 minutes. The death toll from the twin earthquakes in Venezuela rises to nearly 2,600. Interim President Rodriguez says $200 million will be made available for reconstruction. A rare moment of joy amid the devastation as a man is pulled from the rubble after being trapped for 8 days. An explosive device goes off in the heart of the Syrian capital. At least 9 people are killed, many others injured. Also ahead this hour.
1: In its 250 years of independence, the U.S. has built the world's largest economy and led global innovation. It's the country that put a man on the moon, gave the world the internet, and created the microchip. We'll look at whether the U.S. can hold on to that lead. That's later on This is America with me, Alex Markler.
0: The official death toll from Venezuela's twin earthquakes has risen to almost 2,600 as rescue missions turn increasingly to the recovery of bodies. Tens of thousands of people are still unaccounted for. In the worst-hit state of La Guaira, interim president Delcy Rodriguez says nearly all government officials were killed in the disaster. But she says a search and rescue effort is not over. Rodriguez also announced that the IMF and World Bank have offered aid and credit to Venezuela, including a $200 million fund for contractors to rebuild lost homes. Earlier, a security guard was rescued from the basement of a shopping mall in La Guaira, 8 days after it collapsed. Herman Alberto Gil was pulled out alive after a 4-day operation to free him from under 9 meters of concrete. Teams from Chile, Costa Rica, El Salvador, Mexico, Portugal and the U.S. joined up for the rescue operation. Now, this video, released by authorities, shows Herman inside the air pocket where he was trapped for over a week. Rescuers were able to reach him using specialist cameras while providing food and water through feeding tubes. As emergency teams risk their lives searching for survivors and the dead, Venezuela continues to be rattled by aftershocks.
2: Vamos, vamos, vamos, vamos!
0: These Costa Rican rescuers were forced to quickly exit from the rubble of a severely damaged building in Playa Grande when the alarms were activated, warning that the building could be about to collapse. The official death toll from last week's quake now stands at 2,595. Close to 50,000 people are still unaccounted for as international search and rescue teams continue their efforts.

0: across the country. Meanwhile, in La Guaira, the focus is quickly turning to the humanitarian response and the overwhelming needs of displaced Venezuelans. Across the state, basic goods, including food, clean water, medicine and shelter, are all in short supply. Al Jazeera's Zain Bezrabi reports from La Guaira.
1: There is a clear phase shift happening in the disaster response on the ground here in La Guaira State. While there is still search and rescue and recovery work happening at collapsed building sites here, what we are seeing is with tens of thousands of buildings, structures severely damaged or completely destroyed, there are potentially millions of affectees and they need immediate assistance. So what we are seeing is more focus on food relief and humanitarian aid. The government has started setting up aid stations like this one where people can queue for food rations, water, medical help. And these have become a real hub of activity, a real lifeline for Venezuelans living in the disaster zone. But the fact of the matter is, these are a patch. This is pure emergency response. The magnitude of this disaster, the footprint of it is so wide, the problem is so big, that getting Venezuelans back on their feet will inevitably require long-term multinational efforts. Zain Bezrabi, Al Jazeera, Los Corrales, La Guaira State, Venezuela.
0: To Syria now, where a bomb exploded on Thursday in the capital Damascus, killing at least 9 people and injuring 22. The device was planted inside a cafe. Videos show bodies scattered on the floor after the explosion. There's now a heavy security presence in the area. The explosion happened near the city's central court complex, which is known as the Palace of Justice. It lies in the heart of Damascus, surrounded by shops and restaurants. Al Jazeera's Obeido Hitto was at the scene shortly after the bomb blast.
2: I am now as close as I've gotten to the scene of this attack, and you can see how narrow this street is. This is the door of the cafe where the explosive device was planted. The stores around the cafe haven't been damaged, which tells me that the explosive device was placed very far into this cafe. You can see on the ground there, there's still fresh blood. You can actually smell that stench of this fresh blood, as you mentioned. 6 people killed and 22 injured so far. And those numbers have continuously gone up since we first spoke several hours ago when this attack initially happened. This cafe would normally be filled with many, many people. It's extremely close to the courthouse, but there was no damage to the courthouse. Many of the lawyers, employees in the courthouse, and even people coming to take care of business here in the capital of Damascus at the main courthouse here, actually come and sit in this cafe. I've sat in this cafe in the last several months, this is a huge blow to the efforts that the government in Damascus has been making to try and establish security and safety. This is the second time this kind of attack has happened in Damascus since May. In May, the attack happened very close to a building belonging to the Ministry of Defense. We heard from the governor on the steps of the courthouse a little while ago. He said that investigations were ongoing. He did confirm that the IED was placed inside the cafe and then the assailant left. He was then actually captured. It's not clear if there was anybody else involved. There haven't been any claims of the attack. The government wouldn't give us any information about who they think carried out this kind of attack. But the governor did say that many bad actors are trying to basically sour the atmosphere here in Damascus and in the country, especially around the world, as the government tries to carry out a strong push diplomatically to get recognition and support from the international community in the fight against terror, reconstruction efforts. They announced yesterday, actually, the completion of the parliamentary members. And the governor said that while they're making these advances in trying to bring security to Syria, these bad actors are trying to ruin that by carrying out these kinds of attacks. More information is expected from the government, but definitely an attack that rocked the capital here in Damascus.
0: The body of Iran's late supreme leader, Ayatollah Ali Khamenei, has arrived at a religious complex in Tehran. The funeral procession is set to begin this weekend, with state media reporting he will be buried in his hometown of Mashhad on July the 9th. Khamenei was killed in a joint U.S.-Israeli airstrike in February. The burial was first scheduled for March, but was delayed due to the ongoing U.S.-Israeli war on Iran. Khamenei led Iran for more than three decades. The U.S. and Iran are expected to hold their next round of talks in Doha later this month. Qatar's foreign ministry says the two countries will meet shortly after Ali Khamenei's funeral. Washington and Tehran are yet to agree on how to implement the deal. Key issues like Israeli attacks on Lebanon and shipping in the Strait of Hormuz are still to be resolved. Speaking to U.S. media, President Donald Trump says Iran has agreed to almost everything the U.S. has demanded, without going into detail. Alan Eyre is a distinguished diplomatic fellow at the Middle East Institute. He was a senior U.S. diplomat and served as a key member of the U.S. negotiating team for the 2015 Iran nuclear agreement. He says a nuclear deal between the U.S. and Iran is unlikely, and the Trump administration should focus on reopening the Strait of Hormuz.
3: I mean, this is a pretty desultory process so far. I understand they have to take time off for the funeral of Ayatollah Khamenei. But after that's over, I would hope that the U.S. side really picks up the pace, because they still haven't even left starting point in terms of working out the mechanics of keeping the strait open, how it's controlled. There's the Lebanon issue to be dealt with. And then way farther down the road, there's the nuclear issue, which was the proximate cause of all this. So, yeah, long way to go. Bigger nuclear objective is already satisfied for the time being. We destroyed Iran's nuclear infrastructure in June of 2025. Since then, they haven't built it. They haven't been enriching uranium for a long, long time. So there never was an immediate threat of an Iranian nuclear weapon. And there won't be for a considerable amount of time. So President Trump wants to end this war and get the Strait of Hormuz open, because he realizes that the longer the strait stays closed or even constricted, the more economic pain he's going to feel domestically. So the nuclear issue, they're kicking the can down the road. And to be brutally honest, I doubt they'll ever come to a nuclear agreement. What they have to work out now is keeping Lebanon relatively quiet and reopening the straits as much as possible, as quickly as possible.
0: Lebanon has been a major sticking point in the negotiations between the U.S. and Iran. On Thursday, Syria's Foreign Minister Assad Ali Shaybani visited Beirut. It's his first visit since U.S. President Donald Trump suggested Syrian forces could join the fight against Hezbollah in Lebanon.
4: The official Syrian position rejects all Israeli attacks on Lebanon and also rejects all bombing and displacement operations that have affected the Lebanese people recently. This position is firm and we are committed to it. The issue of the framework is also a Lebanese matter, determined by Lebanese interest, and the Lebanese government is responsible for this path.
0: Thousands of people displaced by Israel's constant bombardment of southern Lebanon have been returning home. And in the city of Tyre, businesses have been restarting. Al Jazeera's Rob McBride reports from southern Lebanon.
5: All around Tyre, you see evidence of the months of conflict that this city has been subjected to. You walk along one street that seems relatively unscathed, you turn a corner, and then quite literally are confronted by rubble and destroyed vehicles. For many people here, it represents the complete randomness of the airstrikes that befell this city. But also across this city, you are now seeing evidence of renewal, of people moving back, restoring homes and businesses as they try to move on.
6: When they attacked, we had to buy new equipment and work from the street. We did that for 4 months until we got back into our shop, and now we're starting over.
5: But amid all the destruction here on Tyre's world-famous beach are reminders of happier times, as some 50 restaurants that would normally be up and running at this point in the summer are busily trying to complete their outlets to cash in on what remains of the summer season, with an anticipated surge in tourist numbers between now and the autumn. provided the ceasefire holds.
7: We are told that bookings are solid for the next few months, and we want people to come from Beirut and the rest of the country because it's beautiful here.
5: This week, the Ministry of Social Affairs has been detailing just how much Lebanon has suffered in a country where the conflict has displaced more than a million people. 400,000 of them from South Lebanon have already returned or are in the process of returning here. But other Lebanese from areas where Israeli forces are now in occupation and who have been completely razing villages to the ground, destroying infrastructure and homes, simply don't know when they will ever get back to their homes and what they will find if they ever do. Rob McBride, Al Jazeera, Tyre, Southern Lebanon.
0: Israelis have been marking 1,000 days since the Hamas-led October 7th attacks. Protesters rallied across the country to demand accountability from their government. Officials have yet to open a formal independent investigation, and on Wednesday, the government missed another deadline to announce an inquiry.

0: The United Nations says human development in Gaza has been set back by 77 years, while life expectancy has plummeted to just 40. As for reconstruction, it's still unclear where the billions of dollars needed will come from. For Palestinians in Gaza, the future looks bleak. Ibrahim Al-Khalili has a special report from Gaza City.
1: Gaza is in ruins. Since October 2023, more than 80% of the buildings here have been destroyed. That's an estimated 68 million metric tons of rubble. That's the equivalent of the Great Pyramid of Giza multiplied by 11. Cleanup is underway, but progress has been painfully slow. According to the UN, only about 310,000 tons have been cleared so far, less than 0.5% of the total. At the current pace, clearing and processing all of Gaza's rubble would take more than 140 years. A UN-backed initiative is operating at five sites across Gaza. There, debris is collected, sorted, and processed into reusable material. But scaling up is a major challenge.
2: We're not yet there in terms of machinery. We're not yet there in terms of equipment, of capacities. Definitely, while we start with the humanitarian, we're also planning for the early recovery and then reconstruction. And among others, for example, new technologies. And this is where innovation is important, how to reuse the entire volume and how to reuse this material for new construction material in the future.
1: The processed material can be used to reopen roads and improve damaged streets, giving a practical use to debris scattered across the strip.
3: If we talk about the ongoing projects now, we cannot call them projects or project size. It is a kind of emergency projects to save the lives of citizens and to help municipalities provide the minimum of services to citizens.
4: Along with most of Gaza's buildings, much of the heavy machinery needed to clear the rubble has also been destroyed. And that won't change until Israel allows equipment and other materials to enter. Rahim Khalili, Al Jazeera, Gaza City, Palestine.
0: Russian attacks on Ukraine's capital killed at least 27 people and wounded many more on Thursday. Ukraine's President Volodymyr Zelensky says more than 100 residential buildings have been damaged as rescuers work to search through debris for survivors. Audrey McAlpin reports that the airstrikes have again forced people in Kyiv to change their routines to stay safe.
5: After warnings another Russian attack was coming this week, Serhiy says he was prepared.
6: Recently, when there are attacks like this, we go to the country house for the night.
5: Then he got the call.
6: Friends and people we know told us that by 4 a.m, everything was damaged.
5: Serhiy isn't surprised his apartment was hit.
6: We live in this kind of country.
7: Serhiy is just one of many Ukrainians who have been taking extra care when it comes to the threat of these Russian attacks, where the difference between life and death is just a matter of luck.
8: The window frame fell on me. The glass fell on me.
5: Just a few floors below Serhiy's flat is Ludmila, who's physically unable to get to the shelter.
8: There was an air alert. As usual, we didn't pay much attention to it. Then the explosion started.
5: This building was hit by a Russian missile early on Thursday. It was one of 30 targets across the Ukrainian capital. The death toll kept rising, approaching levels that would make it one of the worst attacks on Kyiv since Russia's full-scale invasion began in 2022. As Ukraine seeks to bring the war home to Russia, a negotiated end to the conflict seems further away than ever. And as Russia promises attacks like this will continue, people here will be left to pick up the pieces. Audrey McAlpine, Al Jazeera, Kyiv.
0: The World Health Organization says a trial has begun for two potential treatments for the strain of Ebola behind the outbreak in the Democratic Republic of Congo. It will include more than 1,000 patients and could take months to complete.
9: Also today, WHO has given emergency use listing to the first molecular diagnostic test for Bundibugyo virus. Despite all this progress, we continue to face significant challenges, including mistrust and violence. Just this week, an Ebola treatment center in Ituri province was attacked, resulting in the deaths of two people, and the center was set on fire and patients fled. Such acts not only endanger patients and health workers, but also impede efforts to stop transmission and save lives.
0: Nearly 440 people have died now in the Ebola outbreak in the DRC. Health workers are also battling fear, rumours and deep mistrust. Catherine Sawyer reports from Bunia.
10: In Bunia, as in other areas affected by Ebola, rumours are spreading faster than facts. These public transport operators say they're doing their part by urging passengers to protect themselves. Joshua Obima is a university student studying medicine. He says he came here to help spread the safety message.
11: We are sensitizing people using public transport to respect the measures that have been put in place.
10: Chirak Kapanga is a local taxi driver.
12: Even now, there are people who don't believe. Many don't think this is real. That's why we must keep talking to everyone through whatever means.
10: The government has gone all out to make sure the messaging reaches every village, every home, and every person.
13: Such billboards are spread across the city. People are being educated on the symptoms, on how to prevent getting the disease, on where to go when you fall sick. The message here is quite clear. If you stay home sick, you'll die.
10: Mistrust is making the disease harder to control. Treatment centers have been attacked, along with health workers. Some believe the disease was brought in by outsiders to make a profit. And that's exactly what this radio program is trying to address. The host has invited an Ebola survivor to share his experience.
14: People say doctors are killing people, but the doctors are dying too. Where I was treated, two nurses died.
10: This is not the first Ebola outbreak in the DRC. There have been 17 since 1976. But every time the virus returns, the same distrust and suspicion hampers an already difficult response. Catherine Soy, Al Jazeera, Bunia, DRC.
0: Indonesia is launching a $1.5 billion economic stimulus package for the second half of

0: this year. It will include food aid, transport, discounts and other measures. Inflation has increased by more than 3.3%. The initiative aims to address concerns over the cost of living amid energy prices and a currency slump. Jessica Washington reports from Jakarta.
1: Rice is Indonesia's main staple food, with most people eating it for at least one meal a day. Authorities here at the State Logistics Agency say they've stockpiled more than 5.4 million tonnes. And now some of that supply will be used for the government's new economic stimulus.
2: Given the current economic conditions, the government is also providing stimulus to the public. One of these measures is food assistance, which will be distributed to 33.4 million beneficiaries across Indonesia. These beneficiaries are people from economically vulnerable households.
1: Beneficiaries will receive 10 kilograms of rice this month and again in October and November. Titin, who makes and sells West Javanese dishes from her home, says she welcomes the extra support.
3: We try to make do with whatever we receive, but it's not enough because everything is more expensive now and the prices keep going up.
1: Other incentives include subsidies for tofu and tempeh producers because of increasing soybean prices and discounts on transportation during holidays.
4: The stimulus package is worth almost $1.5 billion. The government says its aim is to encourage consumer spending and to protect Indonesians from global economic uncertainty.
1: Economists say the measures don't offer enough support for the shrinking middle class, who are under pressure from the rise in fuel prices and interest rate hikes.
5: We are all feeling it. Everyone is going through difficult times. The business is running, but it's not as busy as before, and our income has decreased.
1: Indonesia's currency has depreciated significantly this year. In June, it fell to a record low against the US dollar. Its stock market has also been the worst performing major market in the world, with overseas investors selling billions of dollars worth of Indonesian shares. The stimulus package comes after a wave of protests against the rising cost of living in recent weeks, with student groups and others calling on the government to address their concerns about the economy. Jessica Washington, Al Jazeera, Jakarta.
0: In Indonesia's resource-rich Papua region, members of the West Papuan Liberation Army say they have killed an American pilot. The incident happened in the remote Yahukimo district. Joel Evans has the story.
6: The charred remains of a burnt-out aeroplane sit on the remote landing strip in Indonesia's Papuan Highlands. On Thursday, the West Papuan National Liberation Army said they shot dead the pilot, a U.S. national, before setting the aircraft on fire. A spokesperson for the rebels said the civilian aircraft was being used to transport Indonesian soldiers into the area and that the pilot had ignored warnings from the group to stop. Shortly after the shooting, one of the group's commanders said they would hand over the pilot's body, but not to the military or the police.
7: If you want to find us, find us. Do not comb through civilians. The police and the military must not enter Safan and Ninia districts. If you want to evacuate the pilot's body, then you come without the military or the police.
6: This is not the first time the rebel group have carried out such attacks. In August 2024, helicopter pilot Glenn Malcolm was killed. And a year earlier, rebels kidnapped a New Zealand national, Philip Martins, in Nduga province. He was released 19 months later. The independence movement in West Papua has a history that goes back decades. Human Rights Monitor say fighting between the West Papuan National Liberation Army and Indonesian security forces has displaced over 122,000 indigenous people since 2022. This remote and shut-off part of Indonesia is vast, and the pilot is the latest casualty of its independence struggle. Joel Evans, Al Jazeera.
0: Nearly 3,000 people have been evacuated due to wildfires in southwestern France. 200 firefighters and 4 water bombing helicopters have been deployed to fight the blazes. The region has been gripped with parched conditions following Europe's recent heatwave. The Prime Minister, Sébastien Lecornu, says that 8,700 hectares have burned so far. Still ahead on Al Jazeera.
8: It was from just over there that the US blasted off and began to conquer space, showing off to the world this nation's scientific and technological prowess. This country is still leading the way globally when it comes to innovation, both on the ground and up in the skies.
9: Minnesota, when the U.S. Immigration and Customs Enforcement Agency start targeting Native Americans.
10: We're citizens! Get your ID!
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You're watching Al Jazeera. Reminder for our top stories this hour. Venezuela's interim president says the death toll from last week's earthquake has risen to nearly 2,600. Delcy Rodriguez also said search and rescue efforts are not over. She's announced a $200 million reconstruction fund with the International Monetary Fund. At least 9 people have been killed and 22 injured when a bomb exploded in the Syrian capital Damascus on Thursday. It happened near the central court complex. And the US and Iran are expected to hold their next round of direct talks in Doha later this month. The two countries are set to meet shortly after Ali Khamenei's funeral. Time to hand you over to Washington, D.C. for a special edition of This is America with Alex Marker.

0: Hello, this is America, and this is Cape Canaveral in Florida. It was from that very launch pad that the US blasted off and began its mission to conquer space, demonstrating to the world America's scientific and technological prowess. And now, 250 years after America declared independence, we're taking a look at how this nation is still a global leader when it comes to innovation, both on the ground and above the skies. We'll have more for you from Cape Canaveral shortly, but first to Washington, D.C., and Alex Marquardt.
1: Thank you, Phil. I'm Alex Marquardt here in Washington, D.C. The United States has long prided itself in being a global leader, creating the world's largest economy, and for much of the past century, leading scientific and technological innovation. It's a country that put a man on the moon, gave the world the internet, and invented the microchip that has driven so much of the technology that we depend on today. This innovation was made possible through an economic system that drove investment in that innovation. Capitalism, the blueprint that helped build America and transform the global economy. But after centuries of boom, bust, and reform, and an ever-widening gap between the uber-rich and everyone else, there are real questions about whether that system is working anymore. Bernard Smith explains.
2: Now, back at the very beginning of this country, George Washington takes his oath of office right up at the top of the street, and one of the first things he needed to do was get an economy going.
3: Capitalism is in America's DNA, and these students are learning how New York is its beating financial heart. The year this country declared its independence, Adam Smith published The Wealth of Nations. Smith argued that productive labor, free markets, and limited government was the way to maximize wealth for society as a whole. It was the blueprint America's founders wanted.
2: We are hustlers. We like to make money.
3: For a century, that marriage of America and capitalism produced extraordinary wealth. It peaked with the Gilded Age in the late 1800s. Wealthy families like the Vanderbilts, who made their

0: Money from railroads and shipping built monuments to their success. Everyone wanted to make money, but that helped produce a speculative bubble.
1: The New York Stock Exchange is in a panic.
0: When it burst in 1929, the unregulated free market destroyed lives and livelihoods. Mass unemployment, bread lines, a country on its knees, the Great Depression. The government, which had been hands-off, had to

0: safety net appeared. For the next generation, American capitalism was more restrained. And then as Europe staggered out of the ruins of the Second World War, the US saw an opportunity to export its capitalism.
1: This unprecedented endeavor of the new world to help the old is neither sure nor easy.
0: The multi-billion dollar grants from the Marshall Plan rebuilt Western Europe and kept communism at bay.
2: Government can and must provide opportunity, not smother it.
0: But when Ronald Reagan arrived at the White House in 1981, his view was that government was the problem. Taxes were cut, regulations were loosened, markets boomed. So did the gap between those at the top and everyone else.
3: Since 1978, the pay of the average worker has gone up by 26%. At the same time, CEO salaries have risen by 1,000%. And the US now has almost 1,000 billionaires worth between them around $8.4 trillion. That's almost double what the bottom 50% share between them.
4: I've counted at as many as 18 houses for sale here.
0: That light-touch deregulated market came crashing down in 2008, the worst financial crisis since the Depression. A housing bubble, fueled by high-risk subprime mortgages, burst. But the bill for that excess wasn't paid by Wall Street. The banks were bailed out. Homeowners generally weren't. The dot-com boom and artificial intelligence is now powering the US economy to new heights. SpaceX was the largest stock market listing in history. It created the world's first trillionaire, Elon Musk. US capitalism keeps generating the returns.
5: We have been dealing with sort of bad feelings about the highs and the lows of the American economic system for a long time.
0: Bernard Smith, Al Jazeera, New York.
6: I'm joined now by Christina Plodnar, who is a digital policy advisor, and Jeff Ferry, the chief economist emeritus at Coalition for a Prosperous America. Christina, Jeff, thank you so much for being with us today. Jeff, let me start with you. Bernard there took us through 250 years of innovation, the explosive economic growth that we've seen in this country. Do you believe that today, 250 years into American independence, this country is still as much at the forefront of innovation as it has been in the past?
7: I think it's more at the forefront of innovation really than any time in the past. I mean, you know, he talked about the Gilded Age. Innovations like the railroad were invented in Great Britain. What's unique about today is beginning around 1995, the internet was developed to complete degree in the United States and to a large extent in California. So, you know, you've got internet technology, fiber optic technology, social media, search media, all these things were developed in the United States. And it's really almost embarrassing how little the rest of the world has been able to develop new innovative digital technologies and build companies around them. You know, and there's a problem in other parts of the world, I think, but I think the US has really played to its strengths with digital and internet technology.
6: Christina, we heard there that the goal of government should be to not smother progress and not smother that creativity and innovation. Do you think the government today, the Trump administration, are doing enough to foster progress and keep the US ahead of competitors?
8: So I think Trump's administration or any administration has the same challenge ahead of it, which is really to ensure that we have not just innovation, as Jeff pointed out, but really a governance mechanism by which we're going to be able to operationalize that innovation and carry it forward. And that's what I think we've been lacking as we look to the next frontier of technologies. I don't believe that we've actually done enough from an onboarding perspective for all citizens, from an investment from a university perspective, a laboratory's perspective, ensuring that the governance is in place there so that we don't just have that innovation and creativity, but we have the operationalization of that, because it's there that we've really seen the economic boom for the United States and the prosperity that's come through over the past 250 years.
6: And of course, right now, politically, there is a raging debate over immigration. We've seen a lot of action by this administration, both at the southern border and all across the country. When it comes to immigration and the crackdown and the effort by this administration to deter folks from coming here, how do you think that impacts growth and innovation?
8: Well, a lot of, in the past, what we've seen from an innovation perspective has been fueled not just by the knowledge and the insights and the education born in the United States, but really from bringing the best and the brightest from overseas as well.

0: I think we need to continue to foster, if you will, that great experiment and really having a partnership by what we're building domestically, as well as some of the brightest minds internationally coming to the United States. So I think that what we need to do is take a finer scalpel approach, if you will, to thinking about the immigration policies rather than just lumping it all together and saying we don't need any talent, we can develop it all in-house here in the United States, because I just don't think that that's been true historically, and I don't think it'll be true going forward.
1: Just be much more pointed about who can come here.
0: Correct. We actually need that surgical scalpel approach. Let's not just kind of take the generalist approach of, you know, taking off the whole leg. We just need to take off the scar tissue.
1: Jeff, there have always been titans of industry, Carnegie, Rockefeller, Vanderbilt. That's not new. We have similar names today. But what we have today that's different, I think, is just extraordinary wealth, our first trillionaire in Elon Musk, and a widening gap. Is that unique to now? And what do you think the impact on the country's economy has been?
2: Yeah, that's a very good question. I mean, you know, and since we're at the 250th anniversary, you have to say, first of all, that America has built a uniquely powerful income and wealth creating machine, right? Our middle class and our lower middle class live better, and even our poor live better than corresponding people in any other country. So great achievements. However, what we've seen in the last 30 or 40 years has been a move to favor capital and to force labor to compete against labor all around the world. That's called globalization. And I frankly believe that was a big mistake. The challenge is, how can you have a rich country in a world that's full of poor nations? And I want to add, as an economist, that when President Clinton made some of those decisions to globalize, he had many economic advisors, and they were all wrong. And some of them will admit it. Paul Krugman just admitted it the other day. But in general, they refused to admit it. And so the problem is, how do you enrich the lower classes or the middle class while at the same time continuing to trade somewhat with the rest of the world? Now, to get back to your question, when we went into this thing, which held down the wages of the average worker, and we allowed the super rich to, and we liberalized and freed up the stock market and the banking market and the financial markets, and we made it very easy for talented entrepreneurs to not just become millionaires, which is what happened in the 1950s, but to become billionaires, and now we've even got one trillionaire. And there's too much opportunity to take all the profit and give it to the capitalist class and the CEO class, and that needs to be rectified. And the political system can, and I hope will, rectify.
1: And one of the technologies that these billionaires are racing ahead and developing, of course, is AI, which you've done a lot of work in. You've talked about governance. I think a question that so many of us have is, as that technology races ahead and poses enormous new questions, is the government putting in place the right guardrails, the right regulation, or is the technology speeding way ahead of us?
0: The technology is 100% ahead of us, and it's not just within the government sector. We see it also in the private sector as well. And I think this is still a moment where we can actually take a step back and get our policies right and get our governance framework right. So it's not like the story is over by any means.
1: There's still time,
0: but the technology certainly has been leading, which actually makes sense. Right. If we start to govern technology too soon, we actually stifle innovation, we stifle creativity. Now that we're starting to realize that there's actually something good to be had with this new technology, this is the moment to actually just not pause, but slow down a little bit and say, what kind of governance framework do we want to put in place? What type of benefits for the, you know, private sector, for the average worker, do we want to put in place? And what does this look like as we move forward, not just with AI,
1: right,
0: but the coming technologies, quantum, XR, that are coming after AI?
1: All right. Stay with me. We have much more to discuss. But after World War II, America's leaders decided that the U.S. should become the world's dominant superpower in science and technology. And they built a model devised to make that happen. The nation's success in realizing this goal stands as one of the most towering accomplishments and really as a core pillar of American prosperity today. John Hendren looks at the state of innovation in the U.S. on this 250th anniversary.
3: At its founding in 1776, the United States was a scientific and technological backwater. It was known primarily for its vast and varied landscape, for its high democratic ideals, and for a social and economic structure that sometimes contradicted them. I'm talking about slavery. But by 1830, French diplomat Alexis de Tocqueville observed that while aristocrats in Europe were pursuing science as an intellectual exercise, in democracies like the U.S.,

0: They were using it to invent a bevy of new products to make their lives more comfortable. He wrote, "You may be sure that the more a nation is democratic, enlightened, and free, the greater will be the number of these interested promoters of scientific genius." And that's been the American story ever since. Its early geniuses included Benjamin Franklin, inventing the lightning rod in 1753, Eli Whitney and his cotton gin in 1793, separating cotton seeds from the fiber and supercharging the Southern slave economy. Scottish-American import Alexander Graham Bell with the telephone in 1876, and this historic first call. And Thomas Edison and the light bulb 3 years later. Henry Ford began rolling out mass-manufactured automobiles off the first moving assembly line in 1913. And the world's roadways have never recovered. In the 1940s, President Franklin Delano Roosevelt funded the Manhattan Project, racing against Germany to develop the atomic bomb, ending with the nuclear destruction of Hiroshima and Nagasaki. After the war, the U.S. government funded the Golden Model, an innovative ecosystem that funneled billions of dollars into basic research through national labs and universities. Private industry turned those discoveries into products in a cycle of innovation that transformed the American economy and the United States' place in the world. That model led to a military network that morphed into the internet and the microchip and a landscape lined with data banks for the artificial intelligence industry, setting off an explosion of innovation in Silicon Valley and elsewhere. Research for NASA missions alone have produced a colossal array of everyday products, from camera phones to wireless headsets to scratch-resistant lenses. And now, 250 years after its founding, as the U.S. faces a major rival in China, the challenge is to ensure that its model for economic power and innovation keeps working. John Hendren, Al Jazeera, Pasadena, California.
1: And we're back with our guest, digital policy advisor Christina Podnar and economist Jeff Ferry. Christina, I want to pick up on something that Jeff was saying a moment ago in terms of competition. Jeff believes that the U.S. is still doing very well against its competitors. Get into that a little bit more, if you will, because it certainly seems that there is fierce competition, whether it's on the AI front or countless other technological fronts from China and other quarters. How do you think the U.S. is faring in terms of competition?
2: I would agree with Jeff to some extent that the United States is ahead in terms of innovation. Now, the question is, can we operationalize that innovation? Again, I'll come back to this, because it's not enough to have good ideas. It's about the sustainability of those ideas, and can we continue to build on top of them? And that's where I think we're at risk. We're not losing, but we're certainly at risk. And this is where I would argue we need the investment into the private sector. We need the investment into individuals, the workforce. We really need to prepare for what's next. And how do we take that technology, absorb it, and make sure that we can actually capitalize on it? It's great to have an idea, but an idea at the end of the day isn't anything if you can hand it to your competitor and you don't build upon it. And that's really where we're at today, almost at a crossroads. And we have to really put those policies and governance in place to make that a reality. And that's where I don't think that we're stepping up enough, especially when it comes to things like data and data management. We really need to think about data management. We need to think about privacy. We need to think about security. We need to think about all of those things that allowed the boom historically to happen in the United States without us falling short on other areas.
1: So much has emanated from the government, which has so often led the charge in science, technology, medicine. And we are seeing cuts to a lot of the government agencies. So, Jeff, is the private sector picking up that slack? Is the U.S. suffering as a result of those cuts?
3: Yes, I think you're right there. The U.S. is suffering and will suffer in the decades ahead if we maintain the serious cuts in organizations like the NIH, the National Institute of Health, NASA, you know, even the meteorology. All kinds of organizations have suffered cuts. The Defense Department has not, which is good, because defense technology has led to many peacetime technologies. But I think it's wrong and it's bad of the Trump administration to cut so many budgets that involve basic research and technology and innovation. And make no mistake, the internet was invented in the 1980s and 1990s through government funds, an organization called DARPA, and university academics who were developing networked computers, and entrepreneurs and venture capital firms. And I worked for some of those folks when I lived in Silicon Valley. And this is the beauty of the American system, is that they were able to go out on their own and say, I'm going to make $1 million

0: because I'm going to start a company and we're going to do something innovative. But the government does play a vital role in that whole ecosystem, and we've got to maintain that.
1: And back to the broader society, Christina, I think, you know, a core principle or ethos of this country has long been, this is a meritocracy. You can, anyone can succeed with the right amount of drive and certainly a good amount of luck. But as we see so much power and money concentrated into a handful of companies and people, do you believe that that meritocracy is just as strong?
2: So I think you hit the nail on the head. But what I would add is that it's not enough just to have the drive, right, and the idea. You actually need to have that education. Jeff, you were pointing back to this. We really need to be investing in those core pieces in order for everybody to benefit. And without one of those key ingredients, it's almost like having a blueberry muffin without the blueberries. It's going to be a muffin. It's just not going to be the blueberry muffin you might have been hoping for. And so I think we need all of our ingredients put together. And right now, we're not investing enough. As Jeff mentioned, we're cutting a lot of budgets. And it doesn't just impact, as we think about it, the government institutions that are maybe, you know, headquartered behind us. It's actually impacting right now every citizen, every person who's in the education system, starting from kindergarten all the way up through college. And that's where we're failing to invest, and that's what's going to decide whether or not we're successful in competing against China, competing in the global marketplace for years to come.
1: All right, stay with us. As we watch private entrepreneurs, the richest men in the world, they're firing rockets into space with the hope of colonizing the moon or Mars, and they do it riding on the back of generations of American success. It was NASA, a U.S. government agency, which put the first man on the moon. They were locked in fierce competition at the time with the Soviets. It is a U.S. ambition that is still growing today, but in a very different landscape. From Cape Canaveral, Phil Lavelle reports.
3: This is the Kennedy Space Center at Cape Canaveral in Florida, named after the president who got this nation to one of its most iconic moments in history. It was from here that Neil Armstrong and co. blasted off and ultimately became the first humans to land on the moon, fueling an ambition and a curiosity that grows to this day. And the US and NASA still has huge plans for space. Here is how it all began.
4: I believe that this nation should commit itself to achieving the goal, before this decade is out, of landing a man on the moon and returning him safely to the Earth.
5: 10, 9, ignition sequence start. 6, 5, 4, 3, 2, 1, 0, all engine running. Liftoff, we have a liftoff, 32 minutes past the hour. 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
6: Hello. Forward, drift into the right a little.
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6: Forward, drift.
8: Tranquility Base here. The Eagle has landed.
9: Roger, Tranquility. We copy you on the ground.
10: That's one small step for man. One giant leap for mankind.
11: Yes, indeed. They've got the flag up now, and you can see the stars and stripes.
10: Here, men from the planet Earth. First step foot upon the moon.
1: Jeff Ferry and Christina Podner are back with me now. Jeff, that Apollo mission and so many of those early space missions from NASA were really fueled by competition with the Soviets. I mean, they were neck and neck as they developed these amazing technologies. Now we think of China as America's nearest peer rival and greatest threat, frankly, when it comes to military prowess and technology. Do you think that rivalry with China will be enough to spur the U.S. to spend what it needs to invest what it needs to keep this pace going, to stay ahead?
0: Well, I think rivalry with China is a very important phenomenon, but I think the problems we face in America are deeper than that. I think, you know, it's appropriate to look at Armstrong in 1969. We had an absolutely unprecedented period of growth from the 1800s until about 1970. After 1970, our economic growth rate slowed down, and that has led to a lessening of opportunity and greater political polarization. And today in this country, we face a ton of polarization, right? People on the right are voting for Trump, and people who are even more right-wing than him. People on the left are voting for socialists who barely know what socialism is. They're all too young to ever have been to a socialist country, but they think it's going to solve their problems. So the country faces a big problem, and the way you can overcome that problem is to restore opportunity. As you say, we're overpaying our CEOs. They're not worth 100%.

0: $5 million. I've met quite a lot of them.
1: Yeah.
0: But we've got to restore opportunity. We've got to improve the educational system. We've got to give people hope, and we've got to stay with the meritocracy. The way you get ahead in this country is whatever you do, you've got to do it well, and you've got to try hard. That's the entrepreneurial spirit we've had since 1776, and we've got to rebuild that.
1: Christine, I see you nodding along.
2: I am. I'm nodding a lot because, Jeff, I agree with you completely. But I think also what we're actually making the mistake of right now is focusing on a few really large corporations. And I feel like more corporations and actually more Americans need to step up, if you will, into that space. I don't know if you agree with that or not. But I think it's great to think about SpaceX. I think it's great to think about really some of the folks that are at the forefront of the technology. But we need more corporations to do the same. And frankly, we have a lot of dinosaurs out there. And in a lot of ways, they're looking at each other saying, I don't know which way is up. I don't know what to do with AI. Part of that is they don't know what regulation is coming, what's not coming. And so the sooner we can create that governance framework within which we can have innovation, within which we can have creativity without facing too many risks, because again, in some instances, it is a matter of life and death, the better off we'll be, because we're going to fuel the innovation and the creativity within corporations that then allow for everything else to happen, from jobs, from better pay, et cetera. So I think it's an ecosystem.
1: Jeff did mention the Pentagon budget as a bright spot of government expenditure. When you look at where the government is or is not spending money now in terms of innovation and research, do you see any other bright spots? Are they putting money in the right places?
2: Well, you know, I don't think it's as easy as saying, like, we're doing it all right or all wrong. I think we're seeing pockets of innovation within HHS, within the Health and Human Services space. We are seeing some interesting drug fueling, if you will. So I think that there are goodness happening there. Where I'm not seeing enough investment are in the organizations like NIST coming up with what are the safe governance frameworks that we actually need to deploy in order for those corporations to do a better job around innovation. So I think that there's a lot to be desired on sort of the day-to-day consumer-facing agencies, and that's, I think, where we are probably falling short right now.
0: I would say you're focusing too much on money. Yeah. I mean, Christina's right. We need young, vibrant companies, startups. We've got a lot of corporate dinosaurs because we've been a very powerful nation for over a century. Education is an area where the performance of our elementary school kids keeps declining. It's not about money. We keep spending more. So we need structural change in education. We need little kids to realize reading and math are what counts, and we need the right sort of educational framework to make that happen. And as I said, it's not money, it's willpower and it's drive, and it's coming to a consensus, which unfortunately is not here right now.
2: And in some instances, yeah, I think we've actually failed to foster some of the competition and innovation that we want in the space. I'm thinking education, but I'm also thinking school kids using Chromebooks without an option for an alternative.
1: And motivating that next generation. Thank you both so much. Terrific discussion. That was Christina Podnar, Digital Policy Advisor, and Jeff Ferry, Chief Economist Emeritus at the Coalition for a Prosperous America. That's all from the team here in Washington, heading back to Phil Lavelle and then Al Jazeera's global headquarters in Doha. Thank you so much for joining us. Take care.
3: And that is it for this edition, but we'll be back same time tomorrow with more special coverage of the 250th anniversary of American independence. That is 1830 GMT or 2:30 p.m. if you're here on the East Coast. We'll see you then. Bye for now.

0: The biggest FIFA World Cup in history is at the knockout stage. As the goals fly in and the race for the golden boot hots up, 32 teams remain, but every match is now do or die as nations chase football's ultimate prize. With reporters across Mexico, Canada, the United States,
1: progress through to the knockout round
0: and beyond.
2: Who's your favourite French player?
0: Al Jazeera brings you the biggest stories as they unfold. Follow the World Cup on Al Jazeera.
3: Leaked footage corroborates claims of the systemic torture of Palestinians in Israeli custody. Through the testimonies of former detainees, Israeli human rights activists,
4: each and every one of them will go through abuse and torture,
3: and physicians.
5: I've never witnessed anything like that.
3: Fault Lines investigates disturbing allegations of abuse and absolute impunity. Into the darkness on Al Jazeera.
6: In this world, some children grow up surrounded by family, while others grow up learning how to live without one. Since 2017, your donations have reached orphans with care

0: protects their dignity. 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Sponsor an orphan today and become part of their future.
1: After many decades in the field of mediation and negotiation and peace building, people often ask me, are you an optimist still, or are you a pessimist? And I like to answer, actually, I'm a possibilist. I've seen the impossible become possible. I believe in the possibility of peace.
2: Making peace the possibilist on Al Jazeera.

0: I'm Marlene Saeed. This is Al Jazeera live from Doha. Coming up on the programme, the death toll from the twin earthquakes in Venezuela rises to nearly 2,600. But the interim president says search and rescue efforts will continue.
1: They just brought a stretcher into the collapsed building. There's a lot of tense faces here, and people are waiting for any news from inside.
0: A bomb kills at least 9 people near the main courthouses in Syria's capital, Damascus. A trial begins for new treatments to help stop the Ebola outbreak in the DRC. Plus,
2: Indonesia is launching a stimulus package worth almost $1.5 billion. Food aid and discounts on transportation. But will it be enough to help boost the economy? I'm Jessica Washington, and I'll have more from Jakarta.
0: The official death toll from Venezuela's twin earthquakes has risen to almost 2,600 as rescue missions turn increasingly to the recovery of bodies. Tens of thousands of people are still unaccounted for. In the worst-hit state of La Guaira, interim president Delcy Rodriguez says nearly all regional officials were killed in the disaster. But she says the search and rescue effort is not over. And she denied the government was slow to act.
3: After the earthquakes, the Venezuelan state as a whole sprang into action immediately. The first thing we did, just a few hours after it happened, was to issue a decree establishing a joint chiefs of staff to address the emergency situation caused by a natural disaster. The civil protection system and the public emergency system were immediately deployed.
0: Earlier, a security guard was rescued from the basement of a shopping mall 8 days after it collapsed. Hernan Alberto Gil was pulled out alive after a 4-day operation to free him from under 9 meters of concrete. Teams from Chile, Costa Rica, El Salvador, Mexico, Portugal and the U.S. joined up for the rescue operation in La Guaira State, the epicenter of the quakes. This video shows Hernan inside the air pocket where he was trapped for more than a week. Rescuers were able to reach him using specialist cameras while providing food and water through feeding tubes. In La Guaira, the focus is now shifting from search and rescue to the humanitarian response and the overwhelming needs of displaced Venezuelans. Across the state, basic goods, including food, clean water, medicine and shelter, are in short supply. From La Guaira, Zain Bazravi sent us this report.
4: Debris fields litter earthquake-affected areas in La Guaira State. And clearing work is already underway at abandoned rescue sites. But more than a week after twin earthquakes in Venezuela, cleanup crews still stop to give rescue crews a little more time.
1: We've just heard there may be someone alive in one of these collapsed buildings, and canine rescue units are being called in to investigate.
4: Professionals search the site with dogs and detection tools, calling for total silence, calling out to survivors, listening for any response. While Venezuelan volunteers, drawn to the suffering of their own people, do what they can to help.
5: I saw some TikToks and a little girl whose face appeared in the middle of the rubble of an incredible

0: incredibly beautiful smile. That motivated me, it touched my heart, and I said, I have to be there supporting them.
1: A disagreement stops work as local police insist the site has gone cold. But international search and rescue teams continue rolling through the scene, insisting there are positive indicators, and that someone may still be alive and they must carry on. A medical team is ready and waiting.
2: The cutting and the digging has been going on for hours, and they just brought a stretcher into the collapsed building. There's a lot of tense faces here, and people are waiting for any news from inside.
1: The window for finding survivors closes a little more every day. Stories of miracle rescues offer people hope, but some international teams have already left. Others are expected to follow in coming days. There is a notable shift in the disaster response. While search and rescue and recovery work is ongoing, people left homeless and living in basic shelters need immediate assistance.
3: Those of us who are left are in God's hands. We need more help, more food, more water, more medicine, more manpower to keep getting relatives out. Help, just help. This is horrible. No one expected this. This devastation happened in seconds.
1: Focus is shifting to emergency relief. Food, water, medicine. Government aid stations like this one are lifelines for people living in the heart of the disaster zone. But this is just the first phase of what will be a years-long recovery process. And Venezuela will almost certainly need humanitarian assistance on a massive scale to get people back on their feet. Back at the rescue site, dozens of people carry on searching for hours, on the chance that one person might still be alive under the rubble. At 1 a.m, an aftershock shakes the scene, and the search is finally called off. If there were any signs of life, there aren't any more. Zain Basrabi, Al Jazeera, La Guaira State, Venezuela.
4: Bomb blast in Syria's capital Damascus has killed at least 9 people and injured 22. The device was planted inside a cafe. Videos show bodies scattered on the floor after the explosion. There's now a heavy security presence in the area. The explosion took place near the city's central court complex, known as the Palace of Justice. It lies in the heart of Damascus, surrounded by shops and restaurants. Al Jazeera's Obeido Hitto was at the scene shortly after the explosion.
5: I am now as close as I've gotten to the scene of this attack, and you can see how narrow this street is. This is the door of the cafe where the explosive device was planted. The stores around the cafe haven't been damaged, which tells me that the explosive device was placed very far into this cafe. You can see on the ground there's still fresh blood. You can actually smell that stench of this fresh blood, as you mentioned. 6 people killed and 22 injured so far. And those numbers have continuously gone up since we first spoke several hours ago when this attack initially happened. This cafe would normally be filled with many, many people. It's extremely close to the courthouse, but there was no damage to the courthouse. Many of the lawyers, employees in the courthouse, and even people coming to take care of business here in the capital of Damascus at the main courthouse here, actually come and sit in this cafe. I've sat in this cafe in the last several months, but this is a huge blow to the efforts that the government in Damascus has been making to try and establish security and safety. This is the second time this kind of attack has happened in Damascus since May. In May, the attack happened very close to a building belonging to the Ministry of Defense. We heard from the governor on the steps of the courthouse a little while ago. He said that investigations were ongoing. He did confirm that the IED was placed inside the cafe and then the assailant left. He was then actually captured. It's not clear if there was anybody else involved. There haven't been any claims of the attack. The government wouldn't give us any information about who they think carried out this kind of attack. But the governor did say that many bad actors are trying to basically sour the atmosphere here in Damascus and in the

0: country, especially around the world, as the government tries to carry out a strong push diplomatically to get recognition and support from the international community in the fight against terror, reconstruction efforts. They announced yesterday, actually, the completion of the parliamentary members. And the governor said that while they're making these advances in trying to bring security to Syria, these bad actors are trying to ruin that by carrying out these kinds of attacks. More information is expected from the government, but definitely an attack that rocked the capital here in Damascus.
1: The body of Iran's late supreme leader, Ayatollah Ali Khamenei, has arrived at a religious complex in Tehran. A public funeral procession is set to begin this weekend. State media say he will be buried in his hometown of Mashhad on July the 9th. Khamenei was killed in a joint U.S.-Israeli airstrike back in February. The burial was first scheduled for March, but was delayed due to the ongoing U.S.-Israeli war in Iran. Khamenei led Iran for over three decades. The U.S. and Iran are expected to hold their next round of talks in Doha later this month. Qatar's foreign ministry says the two countries will meet shortly after Ali Khamenei's funeral. Washington and Tehran are yet to agree on how to implement the nuclear deal. Key issues like Israeli attacks on Lebanon and shipping in the Strait of Hormuz are still to be resolved. Lebanon has been a major sticking point in the negotiations between the U.S. and Iran. On Thursday, Syria's Foreign Minister Assad al-Shabani visited Beirut. It's his first visit since U.S. President Donald Trump suggested Syrian forces could join the fight against Hezbollah in Lebanon. Well, thousands of people displaced by Israel's constant bombardment of southern Lebanon have been returning home. And in the city of Tyre, businesses have begun restarting. Al Jazeera's Rob McBride reports now from southern Lebanon.
2: All around Tyre, you see evidence of the months of conflict that this city has been subjected to. You walk along one street that seems relatively unscathed, you turn a corner, and then quite literally are confronted by rubble and destroyed vehicles. For many people here, it represents the complete randomness of the airstrikes that befell this city. But also across this city, you are now seeing evidence of renewal, of people moving back, restoring homes and businesses as they try to move on.
3: When they attacked, we had to buy new equipment and work from the street. We did that for 4 months until we got back into our shop, and now we're starting over.
2: But amid all the destruction here on Tyre's world-famous beach are reminders of happier times, as some 50 restaurants that would normally be up and running at this point in the summer are busily trying to complete their outlets to cash in on what remains of the summer season, with an anticipated surge in tourist numbers between now and the autumn, provided the ceasefire holds.
4: We are told that bookings are solid for the next few months, and we want people to come from Beirut and the rest of the country because it's beautiful here.
2: This week, the Ministry of Social Affairs has been detailing just how much Lebanon has suffered in a country where the conflict has displaced more than a million people. 400,000 of them from South Lebanon have already returned or are in the process of returning here. But other Lebanese from areas where Israeli forces are now in occupation and who have been completely razing villages to the ground, destroying infrastructure and homes, simply don't know when they will ever get back to their homes and what they will find if they ever do. Rob McBride, Al Jazeera, Tyre, southern Lebanon.
1: Israelis have been marking 1,000 days since the Hamas-led October 7th attacks. Protesters rallied across the country to demand accountability from their government. Officials have yet to open a formal independent investigation, and on Wednesday, the government missed another deadline to announce an inquiry. In Gaza, the question of Hamas and the armed group's weapons remain a central issue. The debate is shaping broader discussions about security and the prospects for settlement after Israel's genocidal war. Tarek Abu Razum reports from Gaza City.
5: As Gaza

0: waits to be rebuilt after years of war. One central question has emerged in negotiations for a path forward: the future of Hamas's weapons. For Israel, disarming the group has become a condition for reconstruction and what it calls a new reality in Gaza. For Hamas, however, weapons are tied to a broader political struggle that it says remains unresolved. Between those positions, Palestinians remain divided.
1: Regarding disarmament, we seek the greater good of the Palestinian people. Weapons should be under the authority of a legitimate governing body capable of maintaining law and order, stability, and providing a decent quality of life. Our people have already endured more than enough suffering.
2: We cannot debate the legitimacy of the resistance weapons. As long as the occupation persists, these weapons remain both a right and a means of protection. End occupation first, and then weapons can be discussed.
0: At its core, the debate is about competing visions of security for Gaza. For Israel, security begins with demilitarizing the group. For Hamas, it's linked to ending the conditions that gave rise to armed resistance.
3: I think disarmament is merely a pretext. It is not necessarily linked to stability. When Gaza was under Israeli occupation before 2005, Palestinian factions were manufacturing weapons despite being under their watch, yet Israel was unable to bring the issue of armed resistance to an end.
0: As negotiations continue, the debate over Hamas's weapons is becoming a broader discussion about Gaza's political future.
4: For many Palestinians, the question is no longer simply whether weapons should remain or disappear. It's whether any disarmament arrangement could deliver what Gaza has struggled to secure for decades: lasting stability, political rights, and an end to recurring cycles of war. Tariq Abu Azzoum, Al Jazeera, Gaza City, Palestine.
5: Still ahead on Al Jazeera.
6: We're prepared. We have water, we've got the towels. 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
5: Staying cool for America's 250th birthday. A heat wave grips the U.S. ahead of Independence Day celebrations.
7: Minnesota, when the U.S. Immigration and Customs Enforcement agency start targeting Native Americans.
8: We're citizens! Get your ID!
7: An indigenous lawyer channels generational resistance into a fight for justice.
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watching Al Jazeera. A reminder of our top stories this hour. Venezuela's interim president says the death toll from last week's earthquakes has risen to nearly 2,600. Delcy Rodriguez also said that search and rescue efforts are not over. She denied the government was slow to act. At least 9 people have been killed and 22 injured when a bomb exploded in the Syrian capital Damascus. It happened on Thursday near the Central Court complex. The body of Iran's late supreme leader Ayatollah Ali Khamenei has arrived at a religious complex in Tehran. A public funeral procession is set to begin. State media say he will be buried in his hometown of Mashhad on July the 9th. Iran has warned of a decisive and rapid response if Washington meddles in the Strait of Hormuz. The uncertainty about the strait's opening has paved the way for alternative routes and ports. Qasem Sharif reports

0: from Hamad Port in Qatar.
1: The near closure of the Strait of Hormuz in the past few months has been the center of global attention because it's affected lives in more ways than one, from food, fuel, fertilizers to industries. While much of the traffic has been stuck, some of it has been diverted, and ports in the region have benefited. Some ports like Hamad Port, where south of Doha, where we are, they're seeing some normal shipping activity, and they say they haven't collapsed during the crisis. In fact, ports like this, along with Jabal Ali, Khor, Fakhan and Sohar, have taken in and absorbed the diverting traffic. The port handles container ships, bulk carriers and supply vessels. Now, it operates multiple shipping lines that connect to regional and international hubs like Mediterranean, China and the Gulf. The Qatar Ports Management Company says ports in the country have handled more than 73,000 20-foot equivalent unit, or TEU, in the month of May alone, with a sharp increase from April. TEUs, which is a shipping measurement where one 20-foot container equals one TEU. So basically, overall, port activity has not collapsed during the months of crisis and in some metrics has stood to gain. Umm Kulsum Sharif, Al Jazeera, Hamad Port, Qatar.
0: The World Health Organization says a trial has begun for two potential treatments for the strain of Ebola behind the outbreak in the Democratic Republic of Congo. It will include over 1,000 patients and could take months to complete.
2: Also today, WHO has given emergency use listing to the first molecular diagnostic test for Bundibugyo virus. Despite all this progress, we continue to face significant challenges, including mistrust and violence. Just this week, an Ebola treatment center in Ituri province was attacked, resulting in the deaths of two people, and the center was set on fire and patients fled. Such acts not only endanger patients and health workers, but also impaired efforts to stop transmission and save lives.
0: Nearly 440 people have died in the Ebola outbreak in the DRC. Health workers are also battling fear, rumours and deep distrust. Catherine Sawyer reports from Bunia.
3: In Bunia, as in other areas affected by Ebola, rumours are spreading faster than facts. These public transport operators say they're doing their part by urging passengers to protect themselves. Joshua Obima is a university student studying medicine. He says he came here to help spread the safety message.
4: We are sensitizing people using public transport to respect the measures that have been put in place.
3: Chirak Kapanga is a local taxi driver.
5: Even now, there are people who don't believe. Many don't think this is real. That's why we must keep talking to everyone through whatever means.
3: The government has gone all out to make sure the messaging reaches every village, every home, and every person.
1: Such billboards are spread across the city. People are being educated on the symptoms, on how to prevent getting the disease, on where to go when you fall sick. The message here is quite clear. If you stay home sick, you'll die.
3: Mistrust is making the disease harder to control. Treatment centers have been attacked, along with health workers. Some believe the disease was brought in by outsiders to make a profit. And that's exactly what this radio program is trying to address. The host has invited an Ebola survivor to share his experience.
6: People say doctors are killing people, but the doctors are dying too. Where I was treated, two nurses died.
3: This is not the first Ebola outbreak in the DRC. There have been 17 since 1976. But every time the virus returns, the same distrust and suspicion hampers an already difficult response. Catherine Soy, Al Jazeera, Bunia, DRC.
0: Indonesia is launching a $1.5 billion economic stimulus package. It will include food aid, transport, discounts and other measures. The initiative aims to address concerns about the high cost of living, rising energy prices and a weak currency. Jessica Washington has more from Jakarta.
7: Rice is Indonesia's main staple food, with most people eating it for at least one meal a day. Authorities here at the State Logistics Agency say they've stockpiled more than 5.4 million tons. And now some of that supply will be used for the government's new economic stimulus.
8: Given the current economic conditions, the government is also providing stimulus to the public. One of these measures is food assistance, which will be distributed to 33.4 million beneficiaries across Indonesia. These beneficiaries are people from economically vulnerable households.
7: Beneficiaries will receive 10 kilograms of rice this month and again in October and November. Titin, who makes and sells West Javanese dishes from her home, says she welcomes the extra support.
9: We try to make do with whatever we receive, but it's not enough because everything is more expensive now and the prices keep going up.
7: Other incentives include subsidies for tofu and tempeh producers because of increasing soybean prices and discounts on transportation during holidays.
10: The stimulus package is worth almost $1.5 billion. The government says its aim is to encourage consumer spending and to protect Indonesians from global economic uncertainty.
7: Economists say the measures don't offer enough support for the shrinking middle class, who are under pressure from the rise in fuel prices and interest rate hikes.
1: We are all feeling it. Everyone is going through difficult times. The business is running, but it's not as busy as before, and our income has decreased.
7: Indonesia's currency has depreciated significantly this year. In June, it fell to a record low against the US dollar. Its stock market has also been the worst performing major market in the world, with overseas investors selling billions of dollars worth of Indonesian shares. The stimulus package comes after a wave of protests against the rising cost of living in recent weeks, with student groups and others calling on the government to address their concerns about the economy. Jessica Washington, Al Jazeera, Jakarta.
0: The United States is in the grip of a heat wave as the country prepares to celebrate 250 years of independence. People are being warned not to spend too much time outside. Richard Gaisford reports from Washington, D.C.
11: In Washington, D.C., hats and hydration are the order of the day. And where there's demand, there's supply.
12: Don't let dehydration ruin your vacation.
13: With this heat, it's good business.
12: 4th of July, we bring in lunch. About good at $8,000.
11: The Great American State Fair is the centerpiece of the 250th anniversary celebrations in the U.S. Capitol, with patriotic Americans braving the heat.
14: We're prepared. We have water, we've got the towels, we're going to make the best of it.
15: We have these fans. You can feel
16: oh
15: that.
16: Gosh, I can feel that.
17: Well, not too bad for me. I'm from Florida, but it is a little hot. But for my wife, being a diabetes, it's really bothering her very much.
18: I just felt like I was going to pass out. So it's very hot for me.
11: It's a heat dome across more than half of America that's locking in these high temperatures. Cities in the east are worst affected. In Massachusetts, this ice maker's seeing a big spike in sales.
19: I love the heat. The heat has made this business an iceman's dream.
11: And in New York, they're sweltering. There's no telling these children in Washington that heat waves can't be fun.
20: And with temperatures that feel like 44 degrees Celsius, I can't tell you how tempting that looks.
21: We are under what's called an extreme heat alert from today through Saturday, which includes the large 4th of July celebrations, as well as a lot of other events that are going on in the National Mall.
11: Despite the heat health warnings, the president's looking forward to Saturday's events.
22: On July 4th, it's going to be approximately 107 degrees out. And I'm going to go and I'm going to make a really long speech just to show that I can do anything.
11: Anyone wanting to see fireworks in Washington on the National Mall this Saturday will need to stand outside in the heat for most of the afternoon due to tight security. And the heat wave could play havoc with World Cup fixtures. High temperatures making it tough for fans and players alike. Those hydration breaks even more important. Richard Gaisford, Al Jazeera, Washington.
0: After World War II, the leaders of the US decided it should dominate science and technology, setting up a model to make that happen. Realizing this goal has been a major achievement that's now driving today's prosperity. John Hendren looks at innovation in the US over the past 250 years.
2: At its founding in 1776, the United States was a scientific and technological backwater. It was known primarily for its vast and varied landscape, for its high democratic ideals, and for a social and economic structure that sometimes contradicted them. I'm talking about slavery. But by 1830, French diplomat Alexis de Tocqueville observed that while aristocrats in Europe were pursuing science as an intellectual exercise, in democracies like the U.S., they were using it to invent a bevy of new products to make their lives more comfortable. He wrote, "You may be sure that the more a nation is democratic, enlightened, and free, the greater will be the number of these interested promoters of scientific genius." And that's been the American story ever since. Its early geniuses included Benjamin Franklin, inventing the lightning rod in 1753, Eli Whitney and his cotton gin in 1793, separating cotton seeds from the fiber and supercharging the Southern slave economy. Scottish-American import Alexander Graham Bell with the telephone in 1876 and this historic first call. And Thomas Edison and the light bulb 3 years later. Henry Ford began rolling out mass-manufactured automobiles off the first moving assembly line in 1913. And the world's roadways have never recovered. In the 1940s, President Franklin Delano Roosevelt funded the Manhattan Project, racing against Germany to develop the atomic bomb, ending with the nuclear destruction of Hiroshima and Nagasaki. After the war, the U.S. government funded the Golden Model, an innovative ecosystem that funneled billions of dollars into basic research through national labs and universities. Private industry turned those discoveries into products in a cycle of innovation that transformed the American economy and the United States' place in the world. That model led to a military network that morphed into the internet and the microchip and a landscape lined with data banks for the artificial intelligence industry, setting off an explosion of innovation in Silicon Valley and elsewhere. Research for NASA missions alone have produced a colossal array of everyday products, from camera phones to wireless headsets to scratch-resistant lenses. And now, 250 years after its founding, as the U.S. faces a major rival in China, the challenge is to ensure that its model for economic power and innovation keeps working. John Hendren, Al Jazeera, Pasadena, California.
0: Okay, that's it from me. Marlene Tsai, Witnesses next.
13: This is my distinct honor to greet you in the languages of the waters and the sacred lands that are now called Minnesota.
16: The right of the people to peacefully assemble. The right of the people.
13: As an attorney, I've been showing up every single day for our brothers and sisters, the good people of Minneapolis and St. Paul, who are under siege right now.
16: Save, save, save.
13: These are not normal times. I have to ask myself, what am I willing to give What am I willing to give to make sure that our people, the good people of Minneapolis-St. Paul and

0: Good morning. This is 950 AM, the progressive voice of Minnesota. And this is Chase Iron Eyes with Native American Patriot Talk. This is season number one.
1: I've been essentially living in the greater Minneapolis-St. Paul area
0: ever since about 3 days after Renee Nicole Good was taken from us, was taken from the good people of Minneapolis. They got it. They shot her three times, point blank. She got killed.
2: They just shot at somebody. You're criminals.
1: 3,000 and more immigration and customs enforcement agents are here doing violence against peaceful Americans in Minneapolis, St. Paul. This is a declaration of war against American constitutional order. I came on the ground because we began to hear in the Native American community that ICE was targeting and illegally profiling Native Americans. It's wild. What I'm seeing is traumatic. I saw a Native woman, and this Native woman is terrified that masked, armed thugs are surrounding her vehicle and they're pressing her nephew, who's 20 years old.
3: Open up the door. Get out. Get out.
4: Okay. Just listen, Mando.
3: Has he got ID?
4: Yes. He has an ID. Get your ID.
3: Hey.
4: Okay. We're citizens.
3: Okay, then show your ID.
4: Get your ID. We're Native. What are you doing? Stop. Just get the ID. Police, can you help us? Let him scan your face. Why'd you hit him? No! Stop! What are you doing? No! Why are you hitting my nephew? Okay.
5: Move out there.
4: Stop! Ow!
5: Get out of the car.
4: Okay, back out! Ow! Back out! No!
1: The Native American woman is getting assaulted. That could be my wife or my mom.
4: Why couldn't you help us?
1: I want to make sure that he's got, you know, solid criminal representation. But I also want to make sure that ICE is held 100% accountable for the trauma and for the terror that they've inflicted on Native Americans.
6: He had two knots on his head. His wrists were cut up.
0: Holy crap.
6: He said there were
0: cuffs?
6: Yeah, he said that he told them they were too tight and they were like driving crazy for like an hour with him in the car. And he said that they went to unloosen them and they made them tighter and they started laughing at him.
0: What did you notice from that point until today? Like, what are some of the things that you and your girls have gone through, you know?
6: She was like shaking and begging me not to leave.

0: because she was scared for me to go outside and open the door. Yeah, they didn't go to school for a month and a half.
1: And Ricky was right. She can go outside.
0: But why does that mean? What does that mean? Why can't brown people go outside?
1: Because they gotta get stolen by ICE agents.
2: Do some of your friends talk about that too?
1: No, they know. They know that there's ICE agents here.
0: And my 10-year-old, she would tell me, Mom, don't let them go to school because they might not remember to say that they're U.S. citizens. And they started practicing how to say U.S. citizen.
1: U.S. innocent.
0: They were practicing, how do I say that? And they, before they would go outside, so they knew how to say it. And I'm like, oh, that is so sad. I'm like, okay, so you guys can stop practicing now. You don't have to keep doing that. Yeah, and I think it was her or the other one said, I don't want to be black anymore. I want to be white. They said, you're not black. Yes, I am. And I'm like, you're not black. I'm like, stop saying that.
1: I am black.
0: What do you mean you're black?
1: Because just my skin color.
0: Your skin color?
2: But I think what you've gone through and what you're going through, what you're healing from, I think you can sue ICE. You can sue for either negligent or intentional infliction of emotional distress.

0: This is tyranny in America, on America's doorsteps.
1: We've dealt with it. Native people have dealt with it for centuries.
2: Again, this is Chase Irones, and I'm going to sign off. Lila Wopila Tanka Chicha Pilo.
3: The irony is not lost on me that why am I out here calling myself Native American patriot to save this country that genocided me, that genocided my people, that put my people through a Holocaust? It's because my grandmothers told my grandfathers to smoke the sacred chanupa, the sacred pipe, which is our sacred instrument, to smoke that with these Americans so that we could recognize American nationhood.
4: We have these ceremonies to help give us guidance.
3: We swore to defend each other, and so our destinies are tied together. Even though they've not been treating us with equity or with justice. We are America. We are this land, we are this soil. We are the waters, the rivers, and the sacred sites, the very sky that is here.

0: I went back to see my wife and my daughter. South Dakota, that's where I grew up.
1: Good food.
2: Yeah,
3: I've been living on Pine Ridge for almost 10 years now.

When it's nice out, this is like heaven out here, guys. You run, you hike, you stop, and all you can hear is your own breath. One breath with this

0: But I can do it Monday, bro.
1: All right.
0: I will. I'll do it, bro. Things got a little hectic over there, and you saw. Well, we can talk about that here.
2: Friends and relatives, today, the night of nights, I introduce myself as Chief Bearcross. I'm here from the Pine Ridge Indian Reservation. Today, I speak about how the ICE are trying to deport Native American. First thing I'm going to say is, you may want to look at yourself and remember whose land you're on. Do not let the federal government with this white prejudiced president chase us away. Stand peaceful, relatives. Our prayers and thoughts are with you. Echetuyelo.
3: What we need to do is we need to all band together to keep ICE out of our territory here. I heard ICE is already here in Rapid. One solitary figure like this, you're pretty weak, but you bring more fingers in, and like that, you make a fist, you become pretty strong and pretty formidable.

0: Where I live now is the site of an armed occupation that lasted 71 days. And my father was there. He was a part of that armed occupation.
1: The Oglala Lakota stood against the federal government for their mistreatment of our people. Decades later, I found myself on the front lines at Standing Rock. We put our lives on the line protesting an oil pipeline on our land. They stormed in with the National Guard. We were pepper sprayed, brutalized, arrested, and traumatized on our own territory. We have never had a chance but to resist.
2: They don't intend to leave.
3: Okay, what do you plan on doing?
2: I plan to go tell them what their rights are, what they're gonna be charged with. What,
3: if you go back up there, you'll be the first one to be arrested.
0: That's the spirit of a warrior.
4: We'll always fight for what's right.
5: And you have to go back?
6: I don't know, maybe Monday through Thursday. It says ICE is credibly withdrawing. They say they are, but also on the ground, doesn't look like it.
5: Yeah, I keep seeing stuff with people getting harassed or even observers getting arrested.
6: But I'm really, really not trying to get arrested.

Beto finds out he has a warrant for his arrest for assaulting an officer. The judge found that there was probable cause to bind him over for trial. And just based on ICE agent's report. And Beto is here for his formal arraignment. Beto was minding his business. They turned his life

0: upside down. And now it's a nightmare. Now he's facing 10 years in a federal prison.
1: I'm absolutely delighted and beside myself that your charges have been reclassified to misdemeanor. That's a tremendous weight off your shoulders, man. You went from 10 years to 6 months, but I don't think you're gonna get that at all. Just based on how that judge is talking, I can't even believe it. I can't believe it. They don't have what they need to convict Beto. I don't think they have it. Weight has been lifted. I felt that today. I was listening in, and I heard that, and I was like, what? I heard it right from the judge's mouth.
2: I'm so worried for him.
3: Victoria, we're gonna go bye-bye, okay?
1: Wow. It's so good to see the family recovering. They're in a completely different mind and heart space than when I first met them. Man, they gotta pay. ICE has to pay. Legally, lawfully, politically, economically, everything. You can't do what ICE is doing and get away with it. This is hallowed ground right here.
4: Yeah. What we're looking for in terms of the class action is it really based on the different categories of plaintiffs. So the first category of plaintiffs...
1: I met James Cook, and James Cook grew up in Southside Minneapolis. He's a fighter, he's got great energy, and that's the beginnings of the class action lawsuit that we're about to file. Hey, Shantia. Now, we're like right around here.
0: Yeah, this is Trisha. This is James.
4: What's happening? Hello. How you doing? Hey, all right, hey, come on, come on in.
2: How are you?
4: All right, actually, we can sit down right there.
0: Yeah,
4: okay. Yeah.
0: ICE jacked him up.
4: Yeah,
0: jacked him nephew up
4: and
0: first
4: you.
0: And Shanti.
4: Okay, when they jacked you up, what did they do to you?
2: They like punched my shoulder and then I just was like bear hugging my nephew and
4: they detained you guys?
2: My nephew.
4: So again, I'm James. We are going to do some real litigation and sue ICE for plaintiffs situated such as yourself. We want the community to know and also ICE to know that we're always going to run interference whenever they try to do these types of things to people. You know, you'd be the second or third list of plaintiffs that we would file on behalf of.
5: I want to sue them because it's all wrong and they should be held accountable, but it's like, it is scary too.
4: Yeah, you gotta think about it because we're dealing with a crazy man.
5: Yeah.
6: I have done nothing at all! I'm a United States citizen! You're gonna kill me!
7: I was shot in the back with projectiles. Masked men tackled me to the ground, had slurs and insults spat at me, acid sprayed on my face, picked up and thrown into the back of a pickup truck to be driven away from witnesses where I believed my life would end. It is my hope, alongside with the brave people of this community, that these lawsuits don't only bring about much needed consequences, but also show that justice can be found here.
8: Where is he right now?
5: He's being arrested by ICE.
8: Okay, we're gonna take care of him. We're gonna take care of him.
9: I'm hearing the sounds of a man's voice crying out, and when I turn around to see what was happening, all I can see is a group of masked agents violently assaulting my husband. It is incredibly difficult to explain the kind of fear that you feel as you realize that these people, who hours before had just shot and killed an innocent man in the street, might now do the same to the love of your life in front of your eyes.
10: What they did is they threw me on the ground.

0: around, they shoved my face in the pavement, and they put a knee on the back of my neck, which is a felony in the state of Minnesota. They never charged me with a crime, but they stole away my rights. So we're going to continue to stand up for these people, immigrant and citizen alike, because we believe in the Constitution, because we believe in humanity. Stand up now, Americans, before it's too late, because every day it gets worse. Every day Donald Trump steals our rights away. All power to the people.
1: All right, thanks everybody for showing up today. My name is James Cook, but I just want to say a few words. Originally, I didn't even want to get involved, and then I saw somebody get ripped from their son, and the son was like beside themselves, and so was the dad. And so that's how I got involved. Without further ado, Chase.
2: To all those who are here with us and who stand with us, those who have been targeted, we're here to hold to account anybody who's done wrong. What they've done is illegal, and they need to be held accountable. Hohecha to you, lo mitakuye oyase. Thank you very much.
3: We wanted to make a quick announcement that we're pro bono attorneys that are teaming up to represent anybody who's been targeted by ICE, anybody who's been profiled by ICE. Please call this number. They may come for us. They may try to come for you, a peaceful American citizen. And we have to stand together. Tyranny is not on its way. Tyranny is at our front door. Give me liberty or give me death. Give me liberty or give me death.
2: It takes something brave about a person to come forward and say, you know what, I'm gonna fight fascism today.
4: And that's what the United States Constitution is about. It's about being able to defend yourselves from tyranny.

0: Is it surprising that prisons resemble factories, schools, barracks, hospitals, which all resemble prisons?
1: A prison classroom bringing together the incarcerated.
2: I don't know how to live out on the street. I don't know how to be a normal person out there.
1: And students.
3: I'm also a heroin addict. You don't need to be in prison to stay sober.
1: To study the history of crime and punishment in the U.S.
4: I'm going to take this class and see where it goes.
1: Witness Classroom 4 on Al Jazeera.
5: We traveled to the city of Kaya. The two-hour road journey from Ouagadougou has become too dangerous.
6: The dangers are real. These Canadian forces carry live ammunition. We have two helicopters above us.
7: On boats like these that migrants pile up, this is where they eat and drink. Sometimes they run out of petrol.
6: Despite the risks, we're seeing residents returning to their homes in search of their belongings.
8: Displaced people living in dire circumstances without any help from the government.
9: Thailand's capital, Bangkok, has a severe shortage of ambulances. 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
10: We are just trying to help, that's all.
9: But fights over patients between rival crews sometimes turn deadly.
11: They'll have disputes between them, and that leads to critical delays for the people who need urgent medical attention.
9: 101 East investigates if they're saving lives or endangering them. Bangkok's ambulance volunteers on Al Jazeera.
12: Investigative journalism.
13: The army going from door to door here. 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
12: Award-winning programming from international filmmakers.
14: You can see the lives that people lived. Shoes, books, remnants of a TV.
12: Programs designed to inform, motivate, and inspire you.
15: In the midst of the dark clouds, there are signs of hope, some sense of resistance.
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0: I'm Aline Saeed. This is Al Jazeera live from Doha. Coming up on the program, the death toll from the earthquakes in Venezuela rises to nearly 2,600. The president says search and rescue efforts will forge ahead.
1: They just brought a stretcher into the collapsed building. There's a lot of tense faces here, and people are waiting for any news from inside.
0: A bomb kills at least 9 people near the main court complex in the Syrian capital, Damascus.
2: We're prepared. We have water, we've got the towels. We're going to make the best of it.
0: Staying cool for its 250th birthday, a heat wave grips the U.S. ahead of Independence Day celebrations. The official death toll from the earthquakes in Venezuela has risen to almost 2,600 as rescue missions increasingly turn to the recovery of bodies. Tens of thousands of people are still missing. Interim President Delcy Rodriguez says that in the worst-hit state of La Guaira, nearly all regional officials were killed in the quakes. But she says search and rescue efforts are not over. Rodriguez has denied repeated accusations from the public that the government was slow to respond.
3: After the earthquakes, the Venezuelan state as a whole sprang into action immediately. The first thing we did, just a few hours after it happened, was to issue a decree establishing a joint chiefs of staff to address the emergency situation caused by a natural disaster. The civil protection system and the public emergency system were immediately deployed.
0: Earlier, a security guard was rescued from the basement of a shopping mall in northern Venezuela 8 days after it collapsed. Hernan Alberto Gil was pulled out alive after a 4-day operation to free him from under 9 meters of concrete. Teams from Chile, Costa Rica, El Salvador, Mexico, Portugal and the U.S. joined up for the rescue operation in La Guaira State, the epicenter of the quakes. This video shows Gil inside the air pocket where he was trapped for over a week. Rescuers were able to reach him using special cameras while providing him with food and water through a gap in the rubble. In La Guaira, the focus is now shifting from search and rescue efforts to the humanitarian response and the overwhelming needs of displaced Venezuelans. Across the state, basic goods, including food, clean water, medicine and shelter, are in short supply. Zain Bezrawi sent us this report from Los Corrales in the state of La Guaira.
4: Debris fields litter earthquake-affected areas in La Guaira state. And clearing work is already underway at abandoned rescue sites. But more than a week after twin earthquakes in Venezuela, cleanup crews still stop to give rescue crews a little more time.
1: We've just heard there may be someone alive in one of these collapsed buildings, and canine rescue units are being called in to investigate.
4: Professionals search the site with dogs and detection tools, calling for total silence, calling out to survivors, listening for any response. While Venezuelan volunteers, drawn to the suffering of their own people, do what they can to help.
5: I saw some TikToks and a little girl whose face appeared in the middle of the rubble with an incredibly beautiful smile. That motivated me, it touched my heart. And I said, I have to be there supporting them.
4: A disagreement stops work as local police insist the site has gone cold. But international search and rescue teams continue rolling through the scene, insisting there are positive indicators and that someone may still be alive and they must carry on. A medical team is ready and waiting.
1: The cutting and the digging has been going on for hours, and they just brought a stretcher into the collapsed building. There's a lot of tense faces here, and people are waiting for any news from inside.
4: The window for finding survivors closes a little more every day. Stories of miracle rescues offer people hope, but some

0: Some international teams have already left. Others are expected to follow in coming days. There is a notable shift in the disaster response. While search and rescue and recovery work is ongoing, people left homeless and living in basic shelters need immediate assistance.
1: Those of us who are left are in God's hands. We need more help, more food, more water, more medicine, more manpower to keep getting relatives out. Help, just help. This is horrible. No one expected this. This devastation happened in seconds.
0: Focus is shifting to emergency relief. Food, water, medicine. Government aid stations like this one are lifelines for people living in the heart of the disaster zone. But this is just the first phase of what will be a years-long recovery process. And Venezuela will almost certainly need humanitarian assistance on a massive scale to get people back on their feet. Back at the rescue site, dozens of people carry on searching for hours, on the chance that one person might still be alive under the rubble. At 1 in the morning, an aftershock shakes the scene, and the search is finally called off. If there were any signs of life, there aren't any more. Zain Basrabi, Al Jazeera, La Guaira State, Venezuela.
2: A bomb in Syria's capital Damascus has killed at least 9 people and injured 22 others. The device was planted inside a cafe. Videos show bodies scattered on the floor after the explosion. There's now a heavy security presence in the area. The explosion took place near the city's central court complex known as the Palace of Justice. It's located in the heart of Damascus, surrounded by shops and restaurants. Beto Hitter was at the scene shortly after the blast.
3: I am now as close as I've gotten to the scene of this attack, and you can see how narrow this street is. This is the door of the cafe where the explosive device was planted. The stores around the cafe haven't been damaged, which tells me that the explosive device was placed very far into this cafe. You can see on the ground there's still fresh blood. You can actually smell that stench of this fresh blood. As you mentioned, 6 people killed and 22 injured so far. And those numbers have continuously gone up since we first spoke several hours ago when this attack initially happened. This cafe would normally be filled with many, many people. It's extremely close to the courthouse, but there was no damage to the courthouse. Many of the lawyers, employees in the courthouse, and even people coming to take care of business here in the capital of Damascus at the main courthouse here, actually come and sit in this cafe. I've sat in this cafe in the last several months, but this is a huge blow to the efforts that the government in Damascus has been making to try and establish security and safety. This is the second time this kind of attack has happened in Damascus since May. In May, the attack happened very close to a building belonging to the Ministry of Defense. We heard from the governor on the steps of the courthouse a little while ago. He said that investigations were ongoing. He did confirm that the IED was placed inside the cafe, and then the assailant left. He was then actually captured. It's not clear if there was anybody else involved. There haven't been any claims of the attack. The government wouldn't give us any information about who they think carried out this kind of attack. But the governor did say that many bad actors are trying to basically sour the atmosphere here in Damascus and in the country, especially around the world, as the government tries to carry out a strong push diplomatically to get recognition and support from the international community in the fight against terror, reconstruction efforts. They announced yesterday, actually, the completion of the parliamentary members. And the governor said that while they're making these advances in trying to bring security to Syria, these bad actors are trying to ruin that by carrying out these kinds of attacks. More information is expected from the government, but definitely an attack that rocked the capital here in Damascus.
2: The body of Iran's late supreme leader, Ayatollah Ali Khamenei, has arrived at a religious complex in Tehran. A public funeral procession will

0: begin this weekend. State media say he will be buried in his hometown of Mashhad on July the 9th. Khamenei was assassinated in a joint U.S.-Israeli airstrike back in February. The burial was first scheduled for March, but was delayed due to the war in Iran. Khamenei led Iran for over 30 years. Meanwhile, the U.S. and Iran are expected to hold their next round of talks in Doha later this month. Qatar's foreign ministry says the two countries will meet shortly after the funeral. Washington and Tehran are yet to agree on how to implement the deal. Key issues like Israeli attacks on Lebanon and shipping in the Strait of Hormuz are still to be resolved. Well, Lebanon has been a point of contention in negotiations between the U.S. and Iran. On Thursday, Syria's foreign minister Assad al-Shaybani visited Beirut. It's his first visit since U.S. President Donald Trump suggested Syrian forces could join the fight against Hezbollah in Lebanon. Thousands of people displaced by Israel's constant bombardment of southern Lebanon have been returning home. And in the city of Tyre, businesses have been restarting. Al Jazeera's Rob McBride reports from southern Lebanon.
1: All around Tyre, you see evidence of the months of conflict that this city has been subjected to. You walk along one street that seems relatively unscathed, you turn a corner and then quite literally are confronted by rubble and destroyed vehicles. For many people here, it represents the complete randomness of the airstrikes that befell this city. But also across this city, you are now seeing evidence of renewal, of people moving back, restoring homes and businesses as they try to move on.
2: When they attacked, we had to buy new equipment and work from the street. We did that for 4 months until we got back into our shop, and now we're starting over.
1: But amid all the destruction here on Tyre's world-famous beach are reminders of happier times, as some 50 restaurants that would normally be up and running at this point in the summer are busily trying to complete their outlets to cash in on what remains of the summer season, with an anticipated surge in tourist numbers between now and the autumn, provided the ceasefire holds.
3: We are told that bookings are solid for the next few months, and we want people to come from Beirut and the rest of the country because it's beautiful here.
1: This week, the Ministry of Social Affairs has been detailing just how much Lebanon has suffered in a country where the conflict has displaced more than a million people. 400,000 of them from South Lebanon have already returned or are in the process of returning here. But other Lebanese from areas where Israeli forces are now in occupation and who have been completely razing villages to the ground, destroying infrastructure and homes, simply don't know when they will ever get back to their homes and what they will find if they ever do. Rob McBride, Al Jazeera, Tyre, southern Lebanon.
0: Israelis have been marking 1,000 days since the October the 7th attacks, with vigils and protests across the country. In Tel Aviv, demonstrators demanded accountability from their government as they rallied in Hostages Square. It was the focal point for the campaign to release captives held in Gaza. Israeli officials have yet to open a formal independent investigation into the Hamas-led attacks. And on Wednesday, the government missed another deadline to announce an inquiry.

0: The United Nations says human development in Gaza has been set back by 77 years, while life expectancy has plummeted to just 40. As for reconstruction, it's still unclear where the billions of dollars needed will come from. For Palestinians in Gaza, the future looks bleak. Ibrahim Al-Khalili has sent this special report from Gaza City.
1: Gaza is in ruins. Since October 2023, more than 80% of the buildings here have been destroyed. That's an estimated 68 million metric tons of rubble. That's the equivalent of the Great Pyramid of Giza multiplied by 11. Cleanup is underway, but progress has been painfully slow. According to the UN, only about 310,000 tons have been cleared so far.

0: less than 0.5% of the total. At the current pace, clearing and processing all of Gaza's rubble would take more than 140 years. A UN-backed initiative is operating at five sites across Gaza. Their debris is collected, sorted, and processed into reusable material. But scaling up is a major challenge.
1: We're not yet there in terms of machinery. We're not yet there in terms of equipment, of capacities. Definitely, while we start with the humanitarian, we're also planning for the early recovery and then reconstruction. And among others, for example, new technologies. And this is where innovation is important. How to reuse the entire volume and how to reuse this material for new construction material in the future.
0: The processed material can be used to reopen roads and improve damaged streets, giving a practical use to debris scattered across the strip.
2: If we talk about the ongoing projects now, we cannot call them projects or project size. It is a kind of emergency projects to save the lives of citizens and to help municipalities provide the minimum of services to citizens.
0: Along with most of Gaza's buildings, much of the heavy machinery needed to clear the rubble has also been destroyed. And that won't change until Israel allows equipment and other materials to enter. Ibrahim Khalili, Al Jazeera, Gaza City, Palestine.
3: Well, the mayor of Gaza City has told Al Jazeera the large amounts of rubble in Gaza are making it even more difficult for Palestinians to rebuild their homes.
4: The size and the quantities of rubble and debris is very huge, and it's estimated as millions of tons all around the Gaza Strip cities. However, we started from day one removing any debris, any rubble that is closing the roads. And this was very, very important in order to allow for emergency vehicles, for municipality vehicles, for everybody to move around, and even for people to reach their facilities and their premises. Now the challenge is to remove the what is left from the buildings, public buildings maybe to start with, and then the private buildings and the commercial buildings as well. There's a lot of effort coming and going on with the help of several UN and NGO organizations, but the amount of effort is still beyond whatever is required. It's still in short supply, and but there is a good advancement in this situation. But people are demanding more and more. They want to go back to their homes. They want to go back to their facilities. They want to start their life. So a lot of effort is required in this regard.
3: Still ahead on Al Jazeera, trial begins for new treatments to help stop the Ebola outbreak in the eastern DRC.
5: Revering its forefathers and honoring their legacy, the United States celebrates 250 years of evolving human experience.
6: It was the writing of the Constitution that has shaped the country to this day.
7: Modern American immigration began under the watchful eye of the Statue of Liberty.
8: The Cold War, proxy war, a propaganda war, and a race to space.
9: It was from here that Neil Armstrong and co. blasted off.
5: Under this dome, values and ideals continue to shape an inspiring role model of democracy around the world.
10: As America celebrates its 250 years, at this consequential moment in its history, we are tracing the journey of this nation that grew into a global superpower. I'm Alex Marquardt. Join me on Al Jazeera.
5: United States 250 years, special coverage on Al Jazeera.

0: Welcome back. You're watching Al Jazeera. A reminder of our top stories this hour. Venezuela's interim president says that the death toll from last week's earthquakes has risen to nearly 2,000. Delcy Rodriguez also said search and rescue efforts are not over, but she rejected criticism the government was slow to respond to the disaster. At least 9 people have been killed and 22 injured when a bomb exploded in the Syrian capital, Damascus. It happened on Thursday near the Central Court complex. The World Health Organization says that a trial has begun for 2 potential treatments for the Ebola virus strain causing an outbreak in the eastern DRC. It will include more than 1,000 patients and could take months to complete.
1: Also today, WHO has given emergency use listing to the first molecular diagnostic test for Bundibugyo virus. Despite all this progress, we continue to face significant challenges, including mistrust and violence. Just this week, an Ebola treatment center in Ituri province was attacked, resulting in the deaths of 2 people, and the center was set on fire and patients fled. Such acts not only endanger patients and health workers, but also impaired efforts to stop transmission and save lives.
0: Nearly 450 people have died in the Ebola outbreak in the DRC. Health workers are also battling fear, rumours and mistrust. Catherine Tsoi reports from Bunia.
2: In Bunia, as in other areas affected by Ebola, rumours are spreading faster than facts. These public transport operators say they're doing their part by urging passengers to protect themselves. Joshua Obima is a university student studying medicine. He says he came here to help spread the safety message.
3: We are sensitizing people using public transport to respect the measures that have been put in place.
2: Chirak Kapanga is a local taxi driver.
4: Even now, there are people who don't believe. Many don't think this is real. That's why we must keep talking to everyone through whatever means.
2: The government has gone all out to make sure the messaging reaches every village, every home, and every person.
5: Such billboards are spread across the city. People are being educated on the symptoms, on how to prevent getting the disease, on where to go when you fall sick. The message here is quite clear. If you stay home sick, you'll die.
2: Mistrust is making the disease harder to control. Treatment centers have been attacked, along with health workers. Some believe the disease was brought in by outsiders to make a profit. And that's exactly what this radio program is trying to address. The host has invited an Ebola survivor to share his experience.
6: People say doctors are killing people, but the doctors are dying too. Where I was treated, 2 nurses died.
2: This is not the first Ebola outbreak in the DRC. There have been 17 since 1976. But every time the virus returns, the same distrust and suspicion hampers an already difficult response. Catherine Tsoi, Al Jazeera, Bunia, DRC.
0: The UN says more than 3.5 million children in Afghanistan are facing acute malnutrition. International aid has dried up since the Taliban retook power in 2021. And in rural parts of Afghanistan, the situation is even more difficult. Malik Trainer reports.
7: Maz is only 3 months old, but he's already malnourished. His mother Aisha fears he will not survive for long.
8: I've had 2 children, including Maz. One of them died from malnutrition. Maz is my second child. The child who died was sick, like this baby. He died because we could not afford to take him to a doctor or bring him to the hospital in time.
7: The UN estimates 3.7 million children in Afghanistan under the age of 5 are facing dangerous levels of hunger this year. They also say 1.2 million pregnant or breastfeeding women need treatment for acute malnutrition. International aid to Afghanistan has declined since the Taliban retook power in 2021. The UN is seeking $1.7 billion to address the need, but has only received 14% of that so far. Nearly 40% of the population in Afghanistan experience high levels of food insecurity. In rural areas, the situation is even more desperate. With very few medical centers, many cases of malnutrition go unrecognized and children are dying. Saida has 8 children. She says she's had to borrow money to bring her daughter Zikra to this rural hospital in Kunar province. She says Zikra was born healthy, but the lack of food at home has made her ill.
9: I eat whatever I can find, otherwise I go without food. Some nights we sleep on empty stomachs. We have nothing at home. We cannot afford to buy medicine. The hospital provides it, and the doctors also give us milk for the baby.
7: Officials here at this clinic say they are receiving supplies from aid organizations, but it's not enough.
10: Currently, nearly 8,000 children per month are being registered with moderate acute malnutrition, while an additional 1,200 to 1,300 children are suffering from severe acute malnutrition. The numbers continue to rise, making this a serious problem that requires urgent intervention.
7: Humanitarian groups are warning that if more aid doesn't flow in soon, millions of people will suffer. Malik Trainer, Al Jazeera.
0: A prominent Hong Kong political dissident and bookseller has died in Taiwan. Lam Wing Kee fled to Taiwan after a crackdown on anti-Beijing protests in Hong Kong in 2019. His bookshop in Hong Kong sold works critical of China's leaders. The United States is in the grip of a heat wave as it prepares to celebrate 250 years of independence. People are being warned not to spend too much time outside, even as big outdoor events take place in the capital. Richard Gaisford reports.
11: In Washington, D.C., hats and hydration are the order of the day. And where there's demand, there's supply.
12: Don't let dehydration ruin your vacation.
13: With this heat, it's good business.
14: 4th of July, we bring in lunch. About good at $8,000.
11: The Great American State Fair is the centerpiece of the 250th anniversary celebrations in the U.S. Capitol, with patriotic Americans braving the heat.
15: We're prepared. We have water, we've got the towels, we're going to make the best of it.
16: We have these fans. They can feel
13: that. Gosh, I can feel that.
17: Well, not too bad for me. I'm from Florida, but it is a little hot. But for my wife, being a diabetes, it's really bothering her very much.
18: I just felt like I was going to pass out. So it's very hot for me.
11: It's a heat dome across more than half of America that's locking in these high temperatures. Cities in the east are worst affected. In Massachusetts, this ice maker's seeing a big spike in sales.
19: I love the heat. The heat has made this business an iceman's dream.
11: And in New York, they're sweltering. There's no telling these children in Washington that heat waves can't be fun.
20: And with temperatures that feel like 44 degrees Celsius, I can't tell you how tempting that looks.
21: We are under what's called an extreme heat alert from today through Saturday, which includes the large 4th of July celebrations, as well as a lot of other events that are going on in the National Mall.
11: Despite the heat health warnings, the president's looking forward to Saturday's events.
22: On July 4th, it's going to be approximately 107 degrees out. And I'm going to go and I'm going to make a really long speech just to show that I can do anything.
11: Anyone wanting to see fireworks in Washington on the National Mall this Saturday will need to stand outside in the heat for most of the afternoon due to tight security. And the heat wave could play havoc with World Cup fixtures. High temperatures making it tough for fans and players alike. Those hydration breaks even more important. Richard Gaisford, Al Jazeera, Washington.
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23: Leaked footage corroborates claims of the systemic torture of Palestinians in Israeli custody through the testimonies of former detainees. Israeli human rights activists.
24: Each and every one of them will go through abuse and torture.
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25: I've never witnessed anything like that.
23: Fault Lines investigates disturbing allegations of abuse and absolute impunity. Into the darkness on Al Jazeera.
1: Could water become a flashpoint between Islamabad and New Delhi? Pakistan has said India's suspension of a decades-old treaty could amount to an act of war. And tensions between the two are already high. So, how could they avoid a further escalation? This is Inside Story.

0: Hello and welcome to the program. I'm Mohammed Jamjoum. The Indus Water Treaty lays out how the river's resources are to be shared between India and Pakistan. Brokered in 1960, it has survived decades of conflict between the neighbors. But recently, the agreement was put to the test after New Delhi suspended its participation. That came after an attack India said was carried out by armed groups linked to Pakistan, which it denied. This week, Islamabad has said India cannot suspend the agreement on its own. It says its share of the Indus River is a red line and threatened consequences. But India has said it won't abide by the treaty unless Pakistan stops backing armed groups that carry out attacks from its territory. We'll discuss the future of the treaty with our guests in just a moment, but first, this report from Imogen Kimber.
1: The Indus River is a lifeline for more than 250 million people in Pakistan, and it's vital to agriculture, energy production, economic development, and therefore a matter of national interest. Speaking at a seminar on the Indus River, Pakistan's foreign minister accused India of weaponizing the waterway.
2: Any attempt to deprive Pakistan of the waters rightfully allocated to Pakistan under the Indus Water Treaty would have profound consequences for regional peace and security. Such actions serve neither country and would undermine the shared interest of nearly 2 billion people in the South Asia.
1: Since 1960, the river has been governed by the Indus Water Treaty. But in April 2025, India put its participation in the treaty on hold. That was after New Delhi accused Islamabad of backing an attack on tourists in India-administered Kashmir, something Pakistan has denied. Conflict broke out the next month, and India opened its dams within the Indus River system. New Delhi said it was trying to stop its waters rising too much on its side of the border. But Islamabad says that it worsened flooding and was a dangerous move. India also began to fast-track the building of hydroelectric power plants on the river that were already a source of tension. Pakistan says it was not consulted as per the procedure of the treaty. Islamabad says the agreement should not be ignored.
2: Pakistan's position is very, very clear. We reject India's unilateral and illegal announcement. The Indus Waters Treaty remains valid, binding, and fully operative. No party can unilaterally suspend or terminate its obligations under a treaty that contains no such provision.
1: But India says the treaty will remain suspended until Pakistan stops cross-border attacks by armed groups. Until this dispute, the Indus Water Treaty was one of the world's longest-lasting agreements. But now there are fears for its survival and the people that depend on it. Imogen Kimber, Al Jazeera for Inside Story.
0: All right, let's go ahead and bring in our guests. Joining us from New Delhi is Siddharth Varadarajan, founding editor of The Wire, an independent investigative news organization. In Annapolis, Maryland, is Michael Kugelman, a senior fellow for South Asia at the Atlantic Council. And in Islamabad is Zeeshan Salahuddin, advisory director at Tabad Lab, a think tank and consultancy on geopolitics. A warm welcome to you all, and thanks so much for being with us today on Inside Story. Michael, let me start with you today. I guess the first question here really needs to be, why is all this happening now? What's the motivation behind India's suspension of this treaty, and what do you make of Pakistan's reaction so far?
3: Well, ever since Pakistan and India fought a brief conflict last May of 2025, the relationship has been in a deep freeze. And we saw after that conflict, India took a number of non-military

0: water insecure country. It is highly dependent on waters, the Indus and some of its tributaries that flow into Pakistan from India. And I think that India understood that that could be something that would really spook Pakistan, even though one could argue that it's highly unrealistic to think that India could actually cut off the flow of water into Pakistan anytime soon. And when you look at Pakistan's reaction, I think it was understandable, the reaction, in the sense that many in Pakistan, from policymakers to the public, are very concerned about the effects, even over the longer term, that a suspension of the Indus Waters Treaty could have, because over time it could entail India taking steps that could eventually prevent significant flows of water from flowing into Pakistan, a country which I emphasize is, even in the best of times, highly water insecure, and that's been accelerated by climate change effects and, I would argue, bad policy as well.
1: Siddharth Michael there is saying that India understands the psychological effects this move will have on Pakistan. Let me get your thoughts. Why is India taking this stance at this particular time? Is this a new front for India in terms of political leverage they want to exact over Pakistan? Is there some part of this that is political posturing? How does this fit in the wider context of the relationship between both countries?
2: I think there is an objective problem with the way in which the Indus Water Treaty appears from the Indian side today. The treaty was agreed in 1960 and has given rise to, I would say, a considerable amount of disquiet in certain areas in India, particularly Jammu and Kashmir, because of the restrictions it places on the use of the so-called Western rivers, and in particular the Jhelum. So there is an objective issue. India has been signaling for some time that it wants to renegotiate or to revisit the treaty. But there is a political aspect here as well, which is linked not to the hydrology of the region, not to issues of climate change or water flows, but to the problem of terrorism emanating from, as India says, Pakistan-based terrorist groups. Now, the first time that I recall the Indian side flagging the Indus Water Treaty as a potential sort of weapon against Pakistan was way back in 2001, when after the Indian Parliament was attacked and India mobilized its troops to take some kind of a military response to Pakistan, the Prime Minister's office floated the possibility that India was looking at somehow walking away from or abrogating the Indus Water Treaty. And that was deemed by the government at the time to be a step too drastic to contemplate. And that was the BJP-led government. And I think since Mr. Modi has come to power and he's been looking at forms, at sort of looking at what a possible range of punitive actions against Pakistan in response to terrorism, I think when the Pahalgam attack happened in April last year, And there was an expectation that the Modi government is going to respond, I think they seized upon the Indus Water Treaty and decided that, okay, fine, let's go the whole hog and hold it in abeyance, as they put it. Essentially, you know, taking a political, this is a political declaration, I think, aimed more at conveying to the Indian domestic, you know, public opinion that the government is taking a robust and tough stand. Its practical significance in terms of affecting water flows, I would argue, in the short term, there is some discomfort India can cause Pakistan, and Pakistan alleges that India has already begun to do so. But in the medium to long term, even the costs in terms of money, in terms of disruption, in terms of floods on the Indian side, and in terms of lost diplomatic and political goodwill, are too enormous to really lead to a situation where there would be an end to the flow of water from India to Pakistan, as Indian ministers have said. So I think there is a strong element of posturing, but I do want to emphasize that there is growing Indian impatience, dissatisfaction with the fact that you have Pakistan-based terrorist groups who operate with a high degree of complicity from the Pakistani state, and
1: Let me get back to you about that point in just a minute, because I want to go to Zeeshan right now. Zeeshan, Islamabad has said that India cannot take this action unilaterally, that it cannot suspend the treaty on its own. What is Pakistan?

0: Pakistan prepared to do at this stage as a result of all this?
1: I think everything that Pakistan is prepared to has been very well documented, and Pakistan has been pursuing those steps. I mean, for this, you have to kind of go back to what the treaty was meant to do, right? The treaty is intended as a protectionism mechanism for an entity that is a lower riparian country, and therefore, by shutting off the taps upstream, could really affect a quarter of its GDP, 80% of its agricultural output, the vast majority of drinking water in the country. And so we've seen Pakistan go to multiple international forums for this. Under the Indus Water Treaty, under, I believe, Article 9, there's the Permanent Indus Commission, which India pulled out of way before the Pahalgam attack, all the way back in 2024. Then there's the neutral expert that also agrees with Pakistan's position. Then there's the Court of Arbitration, to which India has refused to appoint its two subject matter experts. And all of those have ruled in Pakistan's favor that this term that India has now used, which is abeyance or hold the Indus Water Treaty in abeyance, has no actual practical or legal value. So Pakistan has been pursuing and building this, you know, sort of dossier of evidence in terms of, hey, we are trying to do all of this through legal mechanisms and legal means. And I would also say here that within the Indus Water Treaty, I agree with Siddharth Saab, a very reasonable voice in India, somebody who I respect greatly, and I'm a big fan, frankly speaking, in that, you know, under Article 12 of the Indus Water Treaty, there's a clause in there that specifically talks about, how you can modernize that particular treaty based on, you know, contextual realities, shifting realities on the ground and things of that nature. And by all means, you should do that. But that should be done in consultation, through negotiation, through dialogue, by coming onto the table, and not by holding a gun, a proverbial gun to Pakistan's head, by turning off the tap, upriver. And this is no longer, something that's hypothetical, or no longer the kind of thing that is, in theory. We've seen this happen in May of last year when the waters of the Chenab River were shut off, and that caused quite a bit of an uproar inside of Pakistan. Ultimately, I think that the Pakistani senior leadership is very clear and very unified in that we will pursue the legal course, but this battle is going to be fought in both the legal sense and in the political sense. There's a lot more to this than is currently being pursued. The end result of all this, of course, I don't think anybody in Pakistan is going to sit by idly. Should it come to the point where India actually shuts off the tap, and we watch a population of 252.7 million people starve and be, denied the basic fundamental right of water as agreed upon under the Indus Water Treaty.
0: Michael, you heard Zeeshan there talking about the legal battle, the legal steps that potentially could be taken going forward. You were talking about legal terminology, India holding this all in abeyance. I want to get into a little bit of the nitty-gritty when it comes to the legalese surrounding all this, because this can get confusing for the viewer and for everybody else. I mean, what happens right now with regard to the treaty? Are there legal mechanisms that come into play? Does India have the ability to just unilaterally suspend their participation in this treaty? Is there precedent for that when it comes to legal forums worldwide?
2: Yeah, I mean, it's of course a matter of interpretation. The spirit of the treaty would, of course, strongly suggest, if not stipulate, that neither country pull out of it unilaterally, even if only in a temporary context. As Zeeshan was saying, there are all kinds of stipulations built into the treaty that allow for the two sides to resort to various mechanisms when they're unhappy about some aspect of the treaty or something that one side has done that the other does not agree with. And, you know, until last year when India suspended the treaty, you know, those mechanisms had been very successful because ultimately each side agreed to the resolution of those mediation measures that took place. One thing that's interesting about the treaty, the Indus Waters Treaty, is that it was co-signed by the World Bank, which gives it international legitimacy in a sense. And there has been some discussion as to whether the international community, including the World Bank, would be weighing in or called in to weigh in. It does not appear that that has happened so far as I know, at least not on formal levels. But to your question, I think the bottom line is that it's the spirit of the treaty that suggests that there should not be any type of effort on the part of either country to pull out unilaterally, that if there's unhappiness, then there should be a decision to work it out bilaterally through dialogue, through the mechanisms that are already stipulated in the treaty. But

0: Yeah, the bottom line is, in this case, India's decision to pull out had nothing to do with not liking something that Pakistan did involving water. But as was noted before, it took this step, I think, as a pressure point, and really to send a strong message to Pakistan that it insists that Pakistan needs to do more to address terrorism concerns that India's had about Pakistan for quite some time.
1: Siddharth, a few minutes ago, you were talking about the kinds of consequences this could all have, even for India. And I want to dig into that a little bit with you. I mean, first of all, how much pain, in your viewpoint, would India be able to inflict on Pakistan when it comes to suspending this treaty? But beyond that, what kind of consequences, both environmental and economic, might all this have on India?
2: Just as the treaty has no provision for either side to unilaterally walk away, and the treaty text is very clear. There is no sunset clause, there is no exit clause. The treaty also lacks any kind of enforcement mechanism. So at the end of the day, Pakistan can make its case and has been making its case. And there are forums on whose doors it has knocked, which have to do with arbitration of, very treaty-specific projects. But at the end, there is no forum, neither the International Court of Justice or, I would argue, the UN Security Council, given the veto power of, India-friendly countries like this, like Russia, that are going to ultimately, get to adjudicate on this. So this is something that India and Pakistan have to sort out themselves. Now, the Indian side has the ability to inflict short-term pain. Our Pakistani colleague mentioned the temporary stopping of waters in May, when India claimed it was flushing out a barrage, and that it was some level of disruption that was caused. But in the long term, if you want to follow through with India's water minister's threat that not a single drop of water will flow from India to Pakistan, you have to create storage, you have to build dams, you have to flood a huge amount of Indian territory in order to stop the, these are natural water flows. So I think, India's ability to actually inflict the kind of catastrophic pain that people in Pakistan are concerned about is really quite limited. And at the end of the day, this is going to be fought in the court of domestic public opinion in India, global opinion as well. It's interesting that the Vajpayee government, which was, BJP-led government, when it first tested this idea of India walking away from the treaty, decided at the end of the day that this is not something that India wants to do, because no matter what fight it has with the Pakistani establishment, taking, essentially weaponizing water against the people of Pakistan is not something that India ought to be doing. And I think at the, saner heads are going to prevail on the Indian side, that, you need to work out your grievances and differences with Pakistan. Pakistan has to address India's concerns on terror. Pakistan should also sit with India and work out what are the modifications that are needed with the functioning of the Indus Water Treaty, because this is a problem that India and Pakistan jointly confront. There is water shortage, there are climate change patterns that adversely affect our peoples. And you're talking about a joint watershed that needs to be managed together. And the treaty itself envisages the two sides addressing some of these wider issues. So it's unfortunate that we moved away from the constructive aspects of the treaty towards this sort of grandstanding. I hope that in a year or two, cooler heads are going to prevail and that both sides will get to walk away from what looks like a pretty unproductive confrontation.
1: Zeeshan, it looked to me like you were reacting to some of what Siddharth was saying. Did you want to jump in?
3: Sure, absolutely. No, but I agree with Siddharth Saab. I think his points are made, very eloquently and brilliantly. However, there's a couple of things that we should also continue to consider in this mix. I agree in that, when it actually comes to not a single drop of water will flow, the rhetoric on both sides, of course, has been regrettable. But in situations like these, when two arch rivals, sort of go at it toe to toe, a lot of these rhetorical elements will emerge. And you have to sort of read between the lines to see what is actually possible and what is actually being conveyed. And yes, very much it's a pressure tactic. But there are certain other elements. So, for example, one of the things that has happened recently is the data blackout. And that effectively means that all hydrological data sharing has kind of been halted. And without that flow telemetry, Pakistan trying to figure out how do we manage floods, how do we plan the sowing season. You might recall that last year there was a major flood in Pakistan. And

0: back in 2022 as well, there was a biblical flood. You know, the numbers are quoted across the world, 33 million affected, 1,700 dead. There was a lake that formed in the middle of the country that was 100 kilometers wide. And if we don't know the hydrological data of the upper riparian entity through which the water is flowing into this country, that also has certain other consequences. I also, you know, keep hearing, Mike's mentioned this, Sadat Saab's mentioned this, that, you know, this terrorism issue that keeps coming up. Let me be very clear. As the other speakers have also said, there is no exit clause, there is no suspension clause, there is no abeyance clause, there is no terrorism clause within the Indus Water Treaty, and there is no clause that says, you know, we don't really like them and therefore we're going to shut off the waters. All of this is stipulated under Article 12, which allows modernization by mutual consent, and that is where you need to go and negotiate. And I think everyone will more or less agree on that. But more importantly, as far as the very unfortunate attack in Pahalgam was concerned, multiple times, three factors. Pakistan has condemned the attack, denied involvement, offered neutral investigation, and to date, no evidence presented to any international body any kind of arbitration court. So the conversation has to kind of stay contained to the water element and the fact that this is going to cause a major humanitarian crisis if the rhetoric is actually somehow followed through with the actual shutting off of the taps.
1: Michael, one of the things that's come up in this conversation a couple of times is that there have been concerns expressed about the treaty perhaps needing to be modified going forward if it is to exist. I want to ask you if the treaty in its current form is actually viable. Does it need to be updated to deal more effectively with issues like climate change or ecological protection?
2: Yeah, I mean, this has been under discussion for quite some time. There have been complaints from both sides that there needs to be adjustments, not just because of new environmental and climate considerations, but also new economic realities as well as new demographic realities, with both countries' populations having risen significantly in the decades since the treaty was signed. And of course, more people means more demand for increasingly precious water resources, which means that Pakistan, as the downstream country or the lower riparian country, to use the more technical term, would be, you know, especially vulnerable here. But, you know, again, there are mechanisms stipulated by the treaty itself to discuss issues where the two sides do not agree. You know, I would argue that to this point, if you want to look at this, you know, through a glass half full approach, that until India decided to suspend the treaty, I mean, the treaty had survived and had been very successful. And it's quite remarkable, actually, given how, not just because of the concerns that both countries had at different times about the treaty itself, but also because of the deep tensions between India and Pakistan at so many times since 1960 when the treaty was concluded. Even with that, you know, the two sides went along with the decisions that were made through the internal mediation mechanisms. And, you know, neither side had ever indicated a desire until recently to pull out unilaterally or to threaten to pull out until the treaty was reworked or anything like that. But I think that, unfortunately, we're past the point where we could talk about the treaty coming back into force if changes are made to it. I mean, as we've all been discussing here, I think that India is essentially exploiting the treaty, knowing how important it is to Pakistan, to try to get Pakistan to make policy changes on issues related to terrorism that have nothing to do with the treaty itself. And I think that that is not a good sign for the treaty moving forward. I think one could agree that both sides benefit by having this treaty back in place without any one country backing out of it unilaterally.
1: Siddharth, I just need to ask you to be mindful of time because we are starting to run out of it. But as Michael was saying, I mean, this treaty has survived for over six decades. And despite the repeated tensions over the years between India and Pakistan, the treaty has withstood all that. Is there any possibility from your vantage point that at this stage all this can be de-escalated, that there can be a dialogue with regards to this treaty going forward?
3: There has to be because, you know, frankly, there is no other alternative. We don't, you know, we occupy the geography that we're in, and India and Pakistan are our neighbors. They share water resources. India needs to realize that just as it has upper riparian power over Pakistan, it's a lower riparian when it comes to China, when it comes to Nepal. And water, you know, cooperation on river matters is essential. So I think that, you know, there will be a time, perhaps in the next year or two, which you know, when India will have to reconsider the whole stand it's taking on ending the treaty altogether, which is not to say that its call for renegotiating parts of this are going to be dropped. I think that will remain. But as you know, as we've been discussing, a cooperative, you know, mutually beneficial reworking of parts of this have, you know, it has to be done. And I would imagine that India's assumption in the aftermath of Pehelgam that Pakistan is isolated and that India can do whatever it likes, that assumption is increasingly being called into question. I think Pakistan's higher global profile is a factor that India needs to take into account. I think the world today is going to be much less receptive to India being, you know, strong arming Pakistan on the water issue. And that's a reality Indian diplomacy will have to factor in.
1: Zeeshan, we just have a couple of minutes left. The treaty, obviously, as you said, it's central to Pakistan's agricultural industry. What options does Pakistan have if India continues down this road?
0: I think that the answer to that is fairly simple. The current options are, you know, the law track, which we have been very consistently pursuing. Arbitration is continuing. As Siddharth Saab has mentioned, unfortunately, there aren't any clauses in there that allow for enforcement. The treaty is binding, but not enforceable through any material means. So that law track should continue, absolutely. There's also the pressure track, which is where, you know, the World Bank, as Mike mentioned, they are signatory to this treaty. They should be stepping in, you know, engaging on a fuller front. The Gulf countries also have some level of leverage inside of Delhi. They should come into play. And India should be engaged on climate forums like the upcoming COP, which I believe this year is in Turkey, if I'm not mistaken. On top of that, there's also the offer track where, you know, Pakistan is happy to, I think, modernize the treaty because we also have certain grievances with it. Climate, groundwater, data sharing, all of that, because we have to live in the same region. We can't really pick the geography that we live in, and we can't pick our neighbors. But the condition, of course, for that would be that the treaty is in absolute full force during the talks. Mm. And finally, if all else fails, and if that threat from, you know, the Home Minister comes to fruition that, you know, there's no going back and the treaty will never be put back into play, then Pakistan will have no other option, because any kind of infrastructure that threatens Pakistani lives, livelihoods, agriculture, GDP, and, you know, direct drinking water access, Pakistan will have to take a strong stance on it in a very kinetic sense.
1: I'm sorry to interrupt you, but we are going to have to end the conversation there because we have run out of time. Thanks so much to our guests, Siddharth Varadarajan, Michael Kugelman, and Zeeshan Salahuddin. And thank you, too, for watching. You can see the program again anytime by visiting our website, aljazeera.com. And for further discussion, go to our Facebook page. That's facebook.com/AJInsideStory. You can also join the conversation on X. Our handle is @AJInsideStory. For now, that's it from me, Mohammed Jamjoum, and the whole team here. Al Jazeera's coverage continues in just a moment. Stay tuned.

0: Ethiopia has never experienced a landslide on this scale with this so many people killed, and to a small community in the remote south of the country. It's a catastrophe of untold proportions.
1: War after war, such is the rhythm of life of these people, some of whom tell us they have been crossing back and forth between Sudan and South Sudan for more than 10 years.
2: Business Latest is brought to you by Taiwan Excellence. 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

0: Earthquakes in Venezuela rises to more than 2,500. Many more are still missing.
1: The cutting and the digging has been going on for hours, and they just brought a stretcher into the collapsed building.
0: 9 days on, and rescue teams are continuing their search for survivors. Ukraine's Volodymyr Zelensky vows to retaliate for Russian attacks on Kyiv that have killed 30 people. Also ahead.
2: Indonesia is launching a stimulus package worth almost $1.5 billion. Food aid and discounts on transportation. But will it be enough to help boost the economy? I'm Jessica Washington, and I'll have more from Jakarta.
0: And as the US gears up to celebrate its 250th anniversary, we look at its history of innovation. The official death toll from the earthquakes in Venezuela has risen to almost 2,600 as rescue missions increasingly turn to the recovery of bodies. Interim President Delcy Rodriguez says in the worst-hit state of La Guaira, nearly all regional officials were killed. But she says search and rescue efforts are not over. Rodriguez has denied repeated accusations from the public that the government was slow to respond. Nearly 40,000 people are still reported missing, and the president says that all the dead will be accounted for.
3: From the outset, I said no one is going to a mass grave, and I gave the order to the sectoral vice president. First, identification by fingerprints and photographs. In cases where this has not been possible, we move on to forensic dentistry. We have all the forensic doctors working on this task, which has made it possible for each body to have a file that allows for its identification.
0: Earlier, a security guard was rescued from the basement of a shopping mall in northern Venezuela 8 days after it collapsed. Hernan Alberto Gil was pulled out alive after a four-day operation to free him from under 9 meters of concrete. Teams from Chile, Costa Rica, El Salvador, Mexico, Portugal and the U.S. joined up for the rescue operation in La Guaira State. Now, this video shows Gil inside the air pocket where he was trapped for more than a week. Rescuers was able to reach him using special cameras while providing him with food and water through a gap in the rubble. In La Guaira, the focus is now shifting from search and rescue to the humanitarian response and the overwhelming needs of displaced Venezuelans. Across the state, basic goods, including food, clean water, medicine and shelter, are all in short supply. Zain Bezravi sent us this report from Los Corrales in La Guaira.
4: Debris fields litter earthquake-affected areas in La Guaira State. And clearing work is already underway at abandoned rescue sites. But more than a week after twin earthquakes in Venezuela, cleanup crews still stop to give rescue crews a little more time.
1: We've just heard there may be someone alive in one of these collapsed buildings, and canine rescue units are being called in to investigate.
4: Professionals search the site with dogs and detection tools, calling for total silence, calling out to survivors, listening for any response. While Venezuelan volunteers, drawn to the suffering of their own people, do what they can to help.
5: I saw some TikToks and a little girl whose face appeared in the middle of the rubble with an incredibly beautiful smile. That motivated me, it touched my heart. And I said, I have to be there supporting them.
4: A disagreement stops work as local police insist the site has gone cold. But international search and rescue teams continue rolling through the scene, insisting there are positive indicators and that someone may still be alive and they must carry on. A medical team is ready and waiting.
1: The cutting and the digging has been going on for hours, and they just brought a stretcher into the collapsed building. There's a lot of tense faces here, and people are waiting for any news from inside.
4: The window for finding survivors closes a little more every day. Stories of miracle rescues offer people hope, but some international teams have already left. Others are expected to follow in coming days. There is a notable shift in the disaster response. While search and rescue and recovery

0: The work is ongoing. People left homeless and living in basic shelters need immediate assistance.
1: Those of us who are left are in God's hands. We need more help, more food, more water, more medicine, more manpower to keep getting relatives out. Help, just help. This is horrible. No one expected this. This devastation happened in seconds.
0: Focus is shifting to emergency relief. Food, water, medicine. Government aid stations like this one are lifelines for people living in the heart of the disaster zone. But this is just the first phase of what will be a years-long recovery process. And Venezuela will almost certainly need humanitarian assistance on a massive scale to get people back on their feet. Back at the rescue site, dozens of people carry on searching for hours, on the chance that one person might still be alive under the rubble. At 1 a.m, an aftershock shakes the scene, and the search is finally called off. If there were any signs of life, there aren't any more. Zain Basrabi, Al Jazeera, La Guaira State, Venezuela.
2: Russian authorities say that a Ukrainian missile attack has struck the border city of Belgorod. Black smoke was filmed rising above the site. Moscow says the strike killed a civilian and caused significant damage to power facilities. Electrical outages and disruptions to water supplies have been reported in several areas. Well, it comes after Ukrainian President Volodymyr Zelensky said that his forces would, quote, definitely retaliate for Russia's latest assault on Kyiv. The attacks on Ukraine's capital yesterday killed at least 27 people and wounded many more. Zelensky says more than 100 residential buildings were damaged and rescuers are still searching through the debris for survivors. Audrey McAlpin reports that strikes are again forcing people to change their routines to stay safe.
3: After warnings another Russian attack was coming this week, Serhiy says he was prepared.
4: Recently, when there are attacks like this, we go to the country house for the night.
3: Then he got the call.
4: Friends and people we know told us that by 4 a.m, everything was damaged.
3: Serhiy isn't surprised his apartment was hit.
4: We live in this kind of country.
5: Serhiy is just one of many Ukrainians who have been taking extra care when it comes to the threat of these Russian attacks, where the difference between life and death is just a matter of luck.
6: The window frame fell on me. The glass fell on me.
3: Just a few floors below Serhiy's flat is Ludmila, who's physically unable to get to the shelter.
6: There was an air alert. As usual, we didn't pay much attention to it. Then the explosion started.
3: This building was hit by a Russian missile early on Thursday. It was one of 30 targets across the Ukrainian capital. The death toll kept rising, approaching levels that would make it one of the worst attacks on Kyiv since Russia's full-scale invasion began in 2022. As Ukraine seeks to bring the war home to Russia, a negotiated end to the conflict seems further away than ever. And as Russia promises attacks like this will continue, people here will be left to pick up the pieces. Audrey McAlpine, Al Jazeera, Kyiv.
2: The body of Iran's late supreme leader, Ayatollah Ali Khamenei, has arrived at a religious complex in Tehran. A public funeral procession will begin this weekend. State media report that he will be buried in his hometown of Mashhad on July the 9th. Khamenei was assassinated in a joint U.S.-Israeli airstrike in February. The burial was first scheduled for March, but was delayed due to the war in Iran. Khamenei led Iran for more than 30 years. Well, the U.S. and Iran are expected to hold another round of talks here in Doha later this month. Qatar's foreign ministry says that the two countries will meet shortly after Ali Khamenei's funeral. Washington and Tehran are yet to agree on how to implement the deal. Major issues like shipping in the Strait of Hormuz are still to be resolved. Speaking to media, President Donald Trump said Iran has agreed to most U.S. demands, but he did not

0: provide further details. Alana is a distinguished diplomatic fellow at the Middle East Institute. He was a senior US diplomat and served as a key member of the US negotiating team for the 2015 Iran nuclear agreement. He says a nuclear deal between the US and Iran is unlikely, and the Trump administration should focus on reopening the Strait of Hormuz.
1: I mean, this is a pretty desultory process so far. I understand they have to take time off for the funeral of Ayatollah Khamenei. But after that's over, I would hope that the U.S. side really picks up the pace, because they still haven't even left starting point in terms of working out the mechanics of keeping the strait open, how it's controlled. There's the Lebanon issue to be dealt with. And then way farther down the road, there's the nuclear issue, which was the proximate cause of all this. So, yeah, long way to go. Bigger nuclear objective is already satisfied for the time being. We destroyed Iran's nuclear infrastructure in June of 2025. Since then, they haven't built it. They haven't been enriching uranium for a long, long time. So there never was an immediate threat of an Iranian nuclear weapon. And there won't be for a considerable amount of time. So President Trump wants to end this war and get the Strait of Hormuz open, because he realizes that the longer the strait stays closed or even constricted, the more economic pain he's going to feel domestically. So the nuclear issue, they're kicking the can down the road. And to be brutally honest, I doubt they'll ever come to a nuclear agreement. What they have to work out now is keeping Lebanon relatively quiet and reopening the straits as much as possible, as quickly as possible.
0: The conflict in Lebanon has been a point of contention in negotiations between the U.S. and Iran. On Thursday, Syria's foreign minister, Assad Ali Shaybani, visited Beirut. It's his first visit to the country since U.S. President Donald Trump suggested Syrian forces could join the fight against Hezbollah in Lebanon. Well, thousands of people displaced by Israel's constant bombardment of southern Lebanon have been returning home. And in the city of Tyre, businesses have been restarting. Al Jazeera's Rob McBride reports.
2: All around Tyre, you see evidence of the months of conflict that this city has been subjected to. You walk along one street that seems relatively unscathed. You turn a corner and then quite literally are confronted by rubble and destroyed vehicles. For many people here, it represents the complete randomness of the airstrikes that befell this city. But also across this city, you are now seeing evidence of renewal, of people moving back, restoring homes and businesses as they try to move on.
3: When they attacked, we had to buy new equipment and work from the street. We did that for 4 months until we got back into our shop, and now we're starting over.
2: But amid all the destruction here on Tyre's world-famous beach are reminders of happier times, as some 50 restaurants that would normally be up and running at this point in the summer are busily trying to complete their outlets to cash in on what remains of the summer season, with an anticipated surge in tourist numbers between now and the autumn, provided the ceasefire holds.
4: We are told that bookings are solid for the next few months, and we want people to come from Beirut and the rest of the country because it's beautiful here.
2: This week, the Ministry of Social Affairs has been detailing just how much Lebanon has suffered in a country where the conflict has displaced more than a million people. 400,000 of them from South Lebanon have already returned or are in the process of returning here. But other Lebanese from areas where Israeli forces are now in occupation and who have been completely razing villages to the ground, destroying infrastructure and homes, simply don't know when they will ever get back to their homes and what they will find if they ever do. Rob McBride, Al Jazeera, Tyre, southern Lebanon.
0: A bomb in Syria's capital, Damascus, has killed at least 9 people and injured 22 others. The device was planted inside a cafe. Videos show bodies scattered on the floor after the explosion. No one has claimed responsibility for the attack. The city of El Obeid in Sudan's North Kordofan state is home to more than 200,000 people who have fled the paramilitary rapid support forces. But the RSF is now targeting the city with daily drone strikes as it seeks to

0: take control from the Sudanese army. It's affected the work of aid groups, forcing displaced people to rely on community kitchens to survive. Still ahead on Al Jazeera. We look at the alarming rise of child malnutrition in Afghanistan and the mothers desperate to get help. Back in a moment.
1: A poisonous secret in France's colonial past. The widespread illegal use of chemical weapons during the Algerian War of Independence.
2: En fait, je vais vous dire, c'était la mode empirique, artisanale. On en cramait un maximum pour être sûr de l'effet.
1: Algeria, Toxic Colonization. Episode 1, The Silent Caves, on Al Jazeera.

0: You're watching Al Jazeera. Mind if our top stories this hour. The official death toll from Venezuela's twin earthquakes has risen to almost 2,600. Nearly 40,000 people are still missing. Interim President Delcy Rodriguez has defended the government's response after accusations from the public that it reacted too slowly. Ukrainian President Volodymyr Zelensky said his forces would, quote, definitely retaliate for Russia's latest assault on Kyiv. Russian attacks on Ukraine's capital killed at least 27 people and wounded many more on Thursday. And the humanitarian situation in Sudan's El Obeid is worsening as the paramilitary rapid support forces continue to target the city. More than 200,000 displaced people have sought refuge in the region. Indonesia is launching a $1.5 billion economic stimulus package for the second half of this year. It will include food aid, transport discounts and other measures. Inflation has increased to more than 3.3%. The initiative aims to address concerns over the cost of living amid energy prices and a currency slump. Jessica Washington reports from Jakarta.
1: Rice is Indonesia's main staple food, with most people eating it for at least one meal a day. Authorities here at the State Logistics Agency say they've stockpiled more than 5.4 million tons. And now some of that supply will be used for the government's new economic stimulus.
2: Given the current economic conditions, the government is also providing stimulus to the public. One of these measures is food assistance, which will be distributed to 33.4 million beneficiaries across Indonesia. These beneficiaries are people from economically vulnerable households.
1: Beneficiaries will receive 10 kilograms of rice this month and again in October and November. Titin, who makes and sells West Javanese dishes from her home, says she welcomes the extra support.
3: We try to make do with whatever we receive, but it's not enough because everything is more expensive now and the prices keep going up.
1: Other incentives include subsidies for tofu and tempeh producers because of increasing soybean prices and discounts on transportation during holidays.
4: The stimulus package is worth almost $1.5 billion. The government says its aim is to encourage consumer spending and to protect Indonesians from global economic uncertainty.
1: Economists say the measures don't offer enough support for the shrinking middle class, who are under pressure from the rise in fuel prices and interest rate hikes.
5: We are all feeling it. Everyone is going through difficult times. The business is running, but it's not as busy as before, and our income has decreased.
1: Indonesia's currency has depreciated significantly this year. In June, it fell to a record low against the US dollar. Its stock market has also been the worst performing major market in the world, with overseas investors selling billions of dollars worth of Indonesian shares. The stimulus package comes after a wave of protests against the rising cost of living in recent weeks, with student groups and others calling on the government to address their concerns about the economy. Jessica Washington, Al Jazeera, Jakarta.
0: The United Nations says more than 3.5 million children in Afghanistan are facing acute malnutrition. International aid has dried up since the Taliban retook power in 2021. In rural parts of the country, there's even less help for desperate families. Mike Trainer reports.
6: Maz is only 3 months old, but he's already malnourished. His mother, Aisha, fears he will not survive for long.
7: I've had two children, including Maz. One of them died from malnutrition. Maz is my second child. The child who died was sick, like this baby. He died because we could not afford to take him to a doctor or bring him to the hospital in time.
6: The UN estimates 3.7 million children in Afghanistan under the age of 5 are facing dangerous levels of hunger this year. They also say 1.2 million pregnant or breastfeeding women need treatment for acute malnutrition. International aid to Afghanistan has declined since the Taliban retook power in 2021. The UN is seeking $1.7 billion to address the need, but has only received 14% of that so far. Nearly 40% of the population in Afghanistan experience high levels of food insecurity. In rural areas, the situation is even more desperate. With very few medical centers, many cases of malnutrition go unrecognized and children are dying. Saida has 8 children. She says she's had to borrow money to bring her daughter Zikra to this rural hospital in Kunar province. She says Zikra was born healthy, but the lack of food at home has made her ill.
8: I eat whatever I can find, otherwise I go without food. Some nights we sleep on empty stomachs. We have nothing at home. We cannot afford to buy medicine. The hospital provides it, and the doctors also give us milk for the baby.
6: Officials here at this clinic say they are receiving supplies from 8 organizations, but it's not enough.
9: Currently, nearly 8,000 children per month are being registered with moderate acute malnutrition, while an additional 1,200 to 1,300 children are suffering from severe acute malnutrition. The numbers continue to rise, making this a serious problem that requires urgent intervention.
6: Humanitarian groups are warning that if more aid doesn't flow in soon, millions of people will suffer. Malik Trainer, Al Jazeera.
0: More than 440 people have died in the Ebola outbreak in the DRC. Health workers are also battling fear, rumours and deep mistrust. Catherine Soy reports from Bunia.
10: In Bunia, as in other areas affected by Ebola, rumours are spreading faster than facts. These public transport operators say they're doing their part by urging passengers to protect themselves. Joshua Obima is a university student studying medicine. He says he came here to help spread the safety message.
11: We are sensitizing people using public transport to respect the measures that have been put in place.
10: Chirak Kapanga is a local taxi driver.
12: Even now, there are people who don't believe. Many don't think this is real. That's why we must keep talking to everyone through whatever means.
10: The government has gone all out to make sure the messaging reaches every village, every home, and every person.
13: Such billboards are spread across the city. People are being educated on the symptoms, on how to prevent getting the disease, on where to go when you fall sick. The message here is quite clear. If you stay home sick, you'll die.
10: Mistrust is making the disease harder to control. Treatment centers have been attacked, along with health workers. Some believe the disease was brought in by outsiders to make a profit. And that's exactly what this radio program is trying to address. The host has invited an Ebola survivor to share his experience.
14: People say doctors are killing people, but the doctors are dying too. Where I was treated, 2 nurses died.
10: This is not the first Ebola outbreak in the DRC. There have been 17 since 1976. But every time the virus returns, the same distrust and suspicion hampers an already difficult response. Catherine Soy, Al Jazeera, Bunia, DRC.
0: Violent confrontations have erupted outside Albania's parliament over a development linked to the Trump family. Protests began in late May against the planned construction of the luxury hotel. Trump's daughter Ivanka and her husband Jared Kushner are said to be backing the project, set to be built in a nature reserve on Albania's southwestern coast. The UN's Weather and Climate Agency is warning countries to brace for impact as the effects of El Niño set in. Peru has declared a 60-day state of emergency in nearly 800 districts across 22 regions due to the imminent risk of intense rainfall linked to the phenomenon. El Niño is a natural climate event which warm surface temperatures in the Pacific Ocean, bringing worldwide changes in winds and rainfall. Cristiano Ronaldo became the oldest player in history to score a World Cup knockout goal as Portugal beat Croatia 2-1 in Toronto. The contest came to life in the second half, 37-year-old Ivan Perisic scoring first for Croatia. Ronaldo had a goal ruled out, but he was given another chance. The penalty was awarded after a VAR check. And he took his chance to score his first ever World Cup knockout goal. Ian Wood was in Toronto for that match.
15: Cristiano Ronaldo! This game was all about one man, Cristiano Ronaldo. The Portuguese fans jubilantly walking out of the stadium with their heads high, moving forward to the round of 16. Portugal played a hard-fought game against Croatia. It was Croatia that got the first goal. Things slowed down, but finally the Portuguese tied it up on a penalty kick by Ronaldo himself. He was substituted later in the game, but that didn't seem to affect the fans, cheering his name throughout. Finally, Gonçalo Ramos got that game-winning goal. Portugal put ahead 2-1, but in the final minutes of extra time, it looked like maybe Croatia would tie it up. Fortunately for Portugal, though, a video replay showed that it was a disallowed goal. It was offside. Portuguese fans celebrating that. They got the game. It's their night. Here's what they had to say.
16: Ronaldo's the best! Ronaldo's the best!
17: A little close calls on the Croatia side, but we made it happen, and that's all that matters.
18: Let's go! The game, man, was great. The referee was a crook. But we still won the game, man. What do you want better than that, man?
15: This marks the end of World Cup matches here in Toronto. Canada embraced the World Cup, embraced football. For a country known for hockey, people have turned out to cheer on no matter what team played here, celebrating the beautiful game. Ian Wood, Al Jazeera, Toronto.
0: Now, after World War II, the leaders of the US wanted the country to dominate in the fields of science and technology. So they set up a model to make that happen. Realizing this goal has been an achievement that's driven prosperity and fueled the country's rise as a global power. John Hendren looks at innovation in the US ahead of its 250th anniversary of its independence.
19: At its founding in 1776, the United States was a scientific and technological backwater. It was known primarily for its vast and varied landscape, for its high democratic ideals, and for a social and economic structure that sometimes contradicted them. I'm talking about slavery. But by 1830, French diplomat Alexis de Tocqueville observed that while aristocrats in Europe were pursuing science as an intellectual exercise, in democracies like the US, they were using it to invent a bevy of new products to make their lives more comfortable.
20: He wrote, "You may be sure that the more

0: nation is democratic, enlightened, and free, the greater will be the number of these interested promoters of scientific genius. And that's been the American story ever since. Its early geniuses included Benjamin Franklin, inventing the lightning rod in 1753, Eli Whitney and his cotton gin in 1793, separating cotton seeds from the fiber and supercharging the Southern slave economy. Scottish-American import Alexander Graham Bell with the telephone in 1876 and this historic first call. And Thomas Edison and the light bulb 3 years later. Henry Ford began rolling out mass-manufactured automobiles off the first moving assembly line in 1913. And the world's roadways have never recovered. In the 1940s, President Franklin Delano Roosevelt funded the Manhattan Project, racing against Germany to develop the atomic bomb, ending with the nuclear destruction of Hiroshima and Nagasaki. After the war, the U.S. government funded the Golden Model, an innovative ecosystem that funneled billions of dollars into basic research through national labs and universities. Private industry turned those discoveries into products in a cycle of innovation that transformed the American economy and the United States' place in the world. That model led to a military network that morphed into the internet and the microchip and a landscape lined with data banks for the artificial intelligence industry, setting off an explosion of innovation in Silicon Valley and elsewhere. Research for NASA missions alone have produced a colossal array of everyday products, from camera phones to wireless headsets to scratch-resistant lenses. And now, 250 years after its founding, as the U.S. faces a major rival in China, the challenge is to ensure that its model for economic power and innovation keeps working. John Hendren, Al Jazeera, Pasadena, California.
1: Okay, that's it from me, Maleen Saeed. Lots more information on our website, aljazeera.com. Check it out. The news continues here after apocalypse, maybe.

With 2 months to go before the Great Tribulation, I decide to give a sermon. The service is held in my basement. The congregation is my neighbor, Paul. I clear my throat and glance at my construction paper. I have jotted down some notes. "How would you," I shout, "like to be covered in boils?" "I wouldn't like that at all," he says. A moment later, I return with Mr. Armstrong's booklet, 1975 in Prophecy, and show Paul the illustration that served as inspiration for my sermon. Beneath it, a caption reads, "Unrepentant human beings will be stricken with excruciatingly painful boils as God destroys the evil works of sinning mankind to bring nations to repentance." "I guess there's no iodine in hell," Paul says.

0: It used to be only a few years back, if anyone talked about the end of the world, he was called sort of a doomsday crackpot. Today, that is not true.
1: I'm a creative writing professor at Emerson College in Boston. When I'm not teaching, I'm writing. My first book is about my years growing up on the south side of Chicago. The World in Flames, my second book, begins when I'm 6. It ends when I'm about 16. But I did not want to write that book. I did not want to revisit that part of my life. And yet, as a nonfiction writer, as a memoirist, you have to go where the material leads you. And that was my material.
0: Christ is coming back to this earth to rule all the nations of this world.
1: My parents joined the Worldwide Church of God.

Blood in the late 50s, early 60s. One reason why they joined was because they were told that everyone who had a physical disability would have it eradicated. My parents both lost their sight in their childhood to accidents. And so when they were told about this church, they were motivated in large part by the possibility

0: God was a church founded by Herbert W. Armstrong in 1933, in which he preached the world would come to an end in 1975. 1972, the world would break out into famine and wars and drought and plagues and all of these things.
1: We would be whisked away to this place of safety in the Middle East while the rest of the world effectively died through war, pestilence, and famine. That's all very specifically spelled out in the book of Revelation. Our group would be spared that. We would fly on the wings of a great eagle, which is thought to be a plane, to a specific location in the Middle East. We actually named it. It was Petra.
0: And then in 1975, the skies would part. Christ would descend and give everyone one final chance to follow his teachings. Those who refuse would perish in a lake of fire for eternity. Those who accepted could be saved, but they would be watched over by those of us who had been chosen 3 years prior. So we would be supervisors of the afterlife.
1: We were part of a McDonald's franchise of religions. Wherever you traveled around the world, you felt like you were with the same people, and there was an absolute American flavour to everything that we did, even though I grew up in New Zealand.
2: Society as we know it on this earth and civilization as we know it will end.
1: I certainly didn't choose to be in a religious cult. I was 2 years old. My mum wasn't that religious, you know, when she was growing up, but she did experience the loss of her father at a young age, and that was really a traumatic event for her. There was sort of a cocktail of things going on in society at that time. You had the hippie movement happening, you had a whole lot of sort of free love and free thinking happening, and then, as is often the case, you've got this kind of more conservative reaction to that going on in parallel, you know, people who are sort of resisting that change. I think she was looking for answers and a soft place to land at that time. We prided ourselves on appearing normal. If you were to ask a neighbour who grew up around a member of the Worldwide Church of God to describe that family, they would probably say they are so lovely.
2: Some voice has to cry out and warn you people of what's going on.
0: The Sabbath was on Saturdays. We couldn't celebrate Christmas. That was a hard one for me, probably the most difficult. We couldn't celebrate Halloween. We were forbidden from seeing doctors. We were told that if God wanted to heal you, God would heal you. Herbert W. Armstrong believed that whites were superior to blacks. And so he, in many ways, reflected the sentiment of the history of the United States. Heaven on earth would, in fact, be segregated. Our congregation itself was entirely black, but the church as a whole was probably 95% white. What Armstrong told us was that at the moment when we needed to depart, we were to sell all of our personal goods and to send the money to him so he could buy fleets of jumbo jets to take us all to Petra. Many people sold their homes and their cars and everything that they could get their hands on to send to the church. Some people took a slightly different approach. I heard that some people went on lavish vacations and bought all the things that they'd always wanted to do right before the end times.
1: When I was growing up, there was a very strong sense of the world is ending, we are the elite, we'll be the only ones that are spared, and then we'll teach those people who are resurrected how to live. I felt like I would never get to experience high school, I wouldn't fall in love, get married, have children. You know, I had a whole lot of kind of question marks around those basic things that people imagine in their future, because we were always on the brink.
2: And the end of this world definitely is prophesied, and for this present living generation.
1: There were many dates. They got revised.
0: what cults you have.

0: to build in some flexibility with these dates, or the whole thing will fall apart. So Armstrong was notorious for saying, "I did not say 1971. I said possibly it could be 72. More likely 75. Maybe 78. But we won't know for sure unless I have more time to study. I can't have more time unless I have more money. Please sing your checks to."
1: It might be the only human enterprise I can think of that has a 100% failure rate. Every single attempt by a group, an individual, any trend or movement in world history has ended up not, in fact, being the end. One reaction to the failure of apocalyptic predictions that tried to set a date on things. It's basically saying, quit calculating, all bets are off. Number two would be, you made a mistake with your calculations. You need to go back to the drawing board and do your math again. One of the things I specialize in, it would be apocalypticism in the ancient world, and then as it goes through history, how does it adjust to time, and how is it important even today? I could come up with conservatively 50 movements from the time of Jesus up into the 1900s. And when you get to the 1900s, something changed, at least in the United States. So I was involved in 1993, the Waco, Texas tragedy with the Branch Davidians that were an apocalyptic, biblically prophetic group and coming from the Seventh-day Adventists.
2: Branch Davidians are not anti-government. We're not anti law enforcement. And I'm sorry that there are four agents that are dead and there are a lot that are wounded.
1: I work with the FBI to try to convince David Koresh, the leader of the group, that he should surrender and come out peacefully. And he had his own unique interpretation, and he had come up with the date of 1995. He was thinking it would be 1995. So he wasn't planning to get attacked in 1993.
3: It is clear that the jury recognized by its verdict that the killings of the four ATF agents were not justified.
1: I do remember in the 1970s, there was a lot of talk with Herbert Armstrong's group, the Worldwide Church of God, as well as the Jehovah's Witnesses, about 1975. So Armstrong put out a book, 1975 in Prophecy, and it was just the most gloom and doom thing you've ever seen.
0: It's bonkers. It's completely bonkers. To me, I was a kid, so I have a complete excuse. My parents, any other adults, I don't know what they were thinking, that they would think that this was all a possibility. But that's the thing about having a leader like Herbert W. Armstrong. You get the right person in charge of an insane script. The script becomes believable.
4: He failed as an advertising executive, in fact. He took a lot of those skills and that ambition into the religious environment. By the time he had grown this global group, he had his own media empire, and he had a magazine. He was one of the first radio evangelists, and he had a television program that went out globally to many millions of people.
5: This has been a witch hunt that was illegal. It was an illegal witch hunt. It was illegal. And with all of that, I'm doing fine.
0: Now, when my book was published in 2016, it was during the presidential election when Donald Trump was running. And I thought, I'm going to be famous. If you look at his tweets, and Trump always capitalizes certain words, Armstrong did the exact same thing with his newsletters. Different words would be capitalized throughout. If he got angry about something, if he got bad press, they're trying to get us, they're trying to take me down. The only thing between you and them is me. They're after me. And I just thought everybody would see the similarities between Trump and Armstrong. It didn't happen, but the similarities are unmistakable.
6: On January 6, 2021, then-President Donald Trump had this big rally, and there, sort of a round of speakers was, you know, using this very sort of apocalyptic language to talk about the 2020 election, which Trump lost, but they were insisting he didn't. And what we saw was extremist groups, paramilitary organizations, and run-of-the-mill Trump supporters that have no connections to these groups going into the Capitol together. Alongside were people that believed in various degrees in QAnon. QAnon is, at its core, a belief that there is both a grand conspiracy theory to destroy the world, and that Trump somehow is the antidote that is going to save the world from this conspiracy that's going to collapse it, or at least make it a really miserable place to live. And there was sort of a small portion of QAnon believers that overlapped with that evangelical base and saw things that Trump was doing as congruent with some of the predictions for the end of the world. That sort of portion of evangelicalism thinks that that revelation would be good, because then all Christians, they'll be rewarded for the way that they've believed. The world is frankly a confusing place a lot of the time. And online, in politics today, there's a lot of people selling an explanation for that. And one of them is that the world is ending.
0: I just think that there is a formula with these beliefs, that if you can scare people, tell them, yes, you should be fearful, but here's a way you can be saved. That combination seems to work for people.
1: Anytime there's widespread kind of disaster that involves segments of the population, apocalypticism just rises up again. Everybody starts their calculations. Apocalyptic comes from a Greek word that means to pull back the curtain or to reveal. So it's actually the name of the main apocalyptic book in the New Testament, the Book of Revelation. So if you're reading Greek, it would say the Apocalypse of John. It's the revealing of the things that are shortly to come to pass. It was written 2,000 years ago, and people reading it back then thought it was near. So you can run that for the last 2,500 years, and you get, the text has stayed the same, but you got all these contexts. And the contexts are fluid and ever-changing. So apocalyptic can be used generically, but the way it's usually used by people who are basing it on the Bible, Jews, Christians, and to some degree Muslims with the Quran, because it has a lot of apocalyptic material, they would all think that we could be near. So it's kind of not a great idea for progressive people who want to see the world maybe solve its problems.
0: When I was in elementary school, I managed to place high enough on one of those standardized tests that I could go to what was called a magnet school, where the brightest kids from all the different local schools would be brought into one school. I kind of wanted to go, but I didn't want to go. And I spoke with my parents about it, and they wanted me to go. I didn't want to be separated from my community. But I also didn't see the point if the world was coming to an end very, very soon.
1: Now it's 2,000 years since Christ died. Whoa. So maybe the year 2030 will be the end. My guess is you're going to get quite a few people in the next few years picking that up. So the Antichrist needs to get here right now so he can do his final 7 years. I hate to smile at this because, you know, people take it seriously, and I don't want to make fun of it. But, you know, after a while, believers in the main apocalyptic books in the Bible would say, well, prophecy can't fail because God inspired it. So what is actually failing is our interpretation of it. And if it's 1,000 years, 10,000 years, or next year, does it really matter? So this would be what I call the back burner prophecy. So you see how apocalypticism works, and it's a very powerful force down to this day.
4: The operating currency of the religion was fear, you know, fear that you might be left behind.
0: They didn't keep the congregation together with hope. They kept us together by scaring the hell out of us. And often when it was time to go to bed, those sermons would come back to you. I don't recall a day in my life when I was growing up where I wasn't terrified of making a fatal mistake, of committing some sin. I mean, every time there was a thunderstorm, we thought, this is it, this is it. So we lived in constant fear of doing wrong, constant fear of doing right and having these things come to be. It was a tough period to go through as a kid.
4: I moved to Australia. I had a favourite bookstore. One day I went in to find a travel book and I happened to find myself in the self-help section, and I saw this book, Combating Cult Mind Control by Stephen Hassan. When I first saw it, I thought, why would I read that? And yet I was drawn to it. On this first page, I opened the 12 signs that you're in a cult. And there's things like they dominate all your time and prevent you from having conversations with outsiders. They command a lot of your resources. And I went through that checklist and I found myself recognising my own life in there, and I was completely shocked. I went home that day, I read it until 3 a.m, and I basically left the religion. I sort of started a bit of a lifelong investigation and exploration of what that meant and how that had impacted me and how it potentially had impacted many other people as well.
0: When 60 Minutes did an expose on the church and discovered that Herbert W. Armstrong was in fact pilfering funds from the membership, and leading a pretty extraordinary lifestyle that we had no idea about. People left the church in droves. Even my parents, who stuck through all of the scandals they decided at the time had come, that they would leave the church. I was 14 and it was kind of a mixed blessing. I was grateful the world wasn't about to end, but I was also crushed because everything that I believed about life was contained in that church. And so when the church fell apart, I fell apart. And when you're 14 years old and all that you've believed in your entire life was taken away from you, you've got to fill it with something quick. When I found myself hanging out with gangbangers, they kind of shared the same philosophy. We're not guaranteed a future. Like, we are going to die young living this lifestyle. So in some ways, it was an easy transition for me to leave the church.
1: In the United States, the Pew polls are done regularly on religion, and an astounding number of people say, I think we might be living in the end times predicted in the Bible, if that's the question. It talks about asteroids. It talks about roaring of the waves of the sea. It talks about whole species dying. And we're actually seeing some of that happen, a lot of it happen. We're just living in an apocalyptic time, let's face it.
0: We had an opportunity to visit Petra, to go to this place that I had been promised would be my home for a few years. And in some ways, it was cleansing. And it made it all clear to me that this was never a possibility. It was also maddening to, again, think that people thought that we were going to live here. It just doesn't make any sense whatsoever. But I'm glad I went. I'm glad I went in that way. The good way.
4: I went through a couple of decades trying not to think about issues like the world ending, but it's very hard to avoid that thought if you care about society, you know, you care about your children when we're staring in the face of dramatic climate change.
7: We're going to have to face up to our future at one point, so we might as well do it now before it's too late.
8: What do we want?
9: Climate justice!
8: When do we want it?
9: Now!
8: If we don't get it!
4: I was very mindful and aware of that younger generation feeling such a sense of despair and responsibility over the future of the planet. And I wrote a piece paralleling my experience growing up with an end-time mindset with Gen Z and younger and what it might be like for them. They may have a lot of anxiety, they may have a strong sense of pointlessness about their future, and we can forget what it might be like for young people. And there's a constant sense of something's terribly wrong on the planet, and we're constantly being told, effectively, that the world is ending. I know the impact that that can have.
10: Welcome to Siberia.
11: Once hailed as salvation, has technology instead ensnared us in fear?
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13: Overwhelmed, loss of agency.
11: Apocalypse Maybe unravels how online hopes and fears shape our existence.
13: The utility of the information that you're receiving becomes smaller and smaller.
14: Oh my God, you mean my fate is dependent on the health of the planet? 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
11: Okay, Doomer, on Al Jazeera.
15: Revering its forefathers and honoring their legacy, the United States celebrates 250 years of evolving human experience.
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15: Under this dome, values and ideals continue to shape an inspiring role model of democracy around the world.
20: 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I'm Alex Marquardt. 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
21: Ethiopia has never experienced a landslide on this scale with this so many people killed, and to a small community in the remote south of the country. It's a catastrophe of untold proportions.
22: War after war, such is the rhythm of life of these people, some of whom tell us they have been crossing back and forth between Sudan and South Sudan for more than 10 years.
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0: Hello, I'm Rob Matheson. This is the NewsHour live from Doha. Coming up in the next 60 minutes, the death toll from double earthquakes in Venezuela rises to more than 2,500. Many more are still missing.
1: The cutting and the digging has been going on for hours, and they just brought a stretcher into the collapsed building.
0: 9 days on, and rescue teams are continuing their search for survivors. A severe food shortage in Sudan's Kordofan region. Aid groups struggle to deliver supplies to people who fled the fighting as a battle for control gets more intense. And as the U.S. gears up to celebrate its 250th anniversary, we look at its history of innovation. And Cristiano Ronaldo scores his first World Cup knockout goal as Portugal seals a late victory against Croatia to reach the round of 16. The official death toll from the earthquakes in Venezuela has risen to almost 2,600 as rescue missions turn to recovering bodies. Interim President Delcy Rodriguez says nearly all regional officials were killed in the worst-hit state of La Guaira. But she says search and rescue efforts are not over. Rodriguez has denied repeated accusations from the public that the government was slow to respond. Nearly 40,000 people are still reported missing. And the president says all the dead will be accounted for.
2: From the outset, I said no one is going to a mass grave. And I gave the order to the sectoral vice president. First, identification by fingerprints and photographs. In cases where this has not been possible, we move on to forensic dentistry. We have all the forensic doctors working on this task, which has made it possible for each body to have a file that allows for its identification.
0: A security guard's been rescued from the basement of a shopping mall in northern Venezuela 8 days after it collapsed. Hernan Alberto Gil was pulled out alive after a four-day operation to free him from under 9 meters of concrete. Teams from Chile, Costa Rica, El Salvador, Mexico, Portugal and the U.S. joined up for the rescue operation in La Guaira State. And this video shows Gil inside the air pocket where he was trapped for more than a week. Rescuers were able to reach him using special cameras while providing him with food and water through a gap in the rubble. In La Guaira, the focus is shifting from search and rescue to the humanitarian response and the overwhelming needs of displaced Venezuelans. Across the state, basic goods, including food and clean water, medicine and shelter, are in short supply. Zain Bousravi has sent us this report from Los Corrales in La Guaira.
3: Debris fields litter earthquake-affected areas in La Guaira state. And clearing work is already underway at abandoned rescue sites. But more than a week after twin earthquakes in Venezuela, cleanup crews still stop to give rescue crews a little more time.
1: We've just heard there may be someone alive in one of these collapsed buildings, and canine rescue units are being called in to investigate.
3: Professionals search the site with dogs and detection tools, calling for total silence, calling out to survivors, listening for any response. While Venezuelan volunteers, drawn to the suffering of their own people, do what they can to help.
4: I saw some TikToks and a little girl whose face appeared in the middle of the rubble with an incredibly beautiful smile. That motivated me, it touched my heart, and I said, I have to be there supporting them.
3: A disagreement stops work as local police insist the site has gone cold. But international search and rescue teams continue rolling through the scene, insisting there are positive indicators and that someone may still be alive and they must carry on. A medical team is ready and waiting.
1: The cutting and the digging has been going on for hours and they just brought a stretcher into the collapsed building. There's a lot of tense faces here and people are waiting for any news from inside.
3: The window for finding survivors closes a little more every day. Stories of miracle rescues offer people hope, but some international teams have already left. Others are expected to follow in coming days. There is a notable shift in the disaster response. While search and rescue and recovery work is ongoing, People left homeless and living in basic shelters need immediate assistance.
5: Those of us who are left are in God's hands. We need more help, more food, more water, more medicine, more manpower to keep getting relatives out. Help, just help. This is horrible. No one expected this. This devastation happened in seconds.
3: Focus is shifting to emergency relief. Food, water, medicine. Government aid stations like this one are lifelines for people living in the heart of the disaster zone. But this is just the first phase of what will be a years-long recovery process. And Venezuela will almost certainly need humanitarian assistance on a massive scale to get people back on their feet. Back at the rescue site, dozens of people carry on searching for hours, on the chance that one person might still be alive under the rubble. At 1 a.m, an aftershock shakes the scene, and the search is finally called off. If there were any signs of life, there aren't any more. Zain Basrabi, Al Jazeera, La Guaira State, Venezuela.
0: Russian authorities say a Ukrainian missile attack has struck the border city of Belgorod. Black smoke has been filmed rising above the site. Moscow says the strike killed a civilian and caused significant damage to power facilities. Electrical and water supplies are reported to have been damaged in several areas. And it comes after Ukrainian President Volodymyr Zelensky said his forces would, quote, definitely retaliate for Russia's latest assault on Kyiv. The attacks on Ukraine's capital killed at least 27 people and wounded many more on Thursday. Zelensky says more than 100 residential buildings have been damaged and rescuers are searching debris for survivors. Audrey McAlpine reports that the strikes are once again forcing people to change their routines to stay safe.
6: After warnings another Russian attack was coming this week, Serhiy says he was prepared.
7: Recently, when there are attacks like this, we go to the country house for the night.
6: Then he got the call.
7: Friends and people we know told us that by 4 a.m, everything was damaged.
6: Serhiy isn't surprised his apartment was hit.
7: We live in this kind of country.
8: Serhiy is just one of many Ukrainians who have been taking extra care when it comes to the threat of these Russian attacks, where the difference between life and death is just a matter of luck.
9: The window frame fell on me. The glass fell on me.
6: Just a few floors below Serhiy's flat is Ludmila, who's physically unable to get to the shelter.
9: There was an air alert. As usual, we didn't pay much attention to it. Then the explosion started.
6: This building was hit by a Russian missile early on Thursday. It was one of 30 targets across the Ukrainian capital. The death toll kept rising, approaching levels that would make it one of the worst attacks on Kyiv since Russia's full-scale invasion began in 2022. As Ukraine seeks to bring the war home to Russia, a negotiated end to the conflict seems further away than ever. And as Russia promises attacks like this will continue, people here will be left to pick up the pieces. Audrey McAlpine, Al Jazeera, Kyiv.
0: A bomb in Syria's capital Damascus has killed at least 9 people and injured 22 others. The device was planted inside a cafe. Videos show bodies scattered on the floor after the explosion. No one has claimed responsibility for the attack. The coffin of Iran's late Supreme Leader Ayatollah Ali Khamenei is on display at his funeral ceremony in Tehran. Alongside him are the coffins of his 3-year-old granddaughter, as well as his eldest daughter, son-in-law and daughter-in-law. Khamenei and his family were killed in a joint US-Israeli strike in February. Political and diplomatic figures from outside Iran are expected to attend. The public ceremony will start on Saturday in the capital, followed by a procession through holy cities in Iraq and Iran. He'll be buried in his birthplace of Mashhad. The funeral was scheduled for March, but it was delayed because of the war on Iran. The U.S. and Iran are expected to hold another round of talks in Doha later this month. Qatar's foreign ministry says the two countries will meet shortly after Ali Khamenei's funeral. Washington and Tehran are yet to agree on how to implement the Memorandum of Understanding signed in June. Major issues like shipping in the Strait of Hormuz are still to be resolved. Speaking to reporters, President Donald Trump said Iran has agreed to most U.S. demands, but he didn't provide further details. Alan Ayer is a distinguished diplomatic fellow with the Middle East Institute. He was a senior U.S. diplomat and served as a key member of the U.S. negotiating team for the 2015 Iran nuclear agreement. He says a nuclear deal between the U.S. and Iran is unlikely, and the Trump administration should focus on reopening the Strait of Hormuz.
10: I mean, this is a pretty desultory process so far.

0: I understand they have to take time off for the funeral of Ayatollah Khamenei, but after that's over, I would hope that the US side really picks up the pace because they still haven't even left starting point in terms of working out the mechanics of keeping the strait open, how it's controlled. There's the Lebanon issue to be dealt with. And then way farther down the road, there's the nuclear issue, which was the proximate cause of all this. So yeah, long way to go. Bigger nuclear objective is already satisfied for the time being. We destroyed Iran's nuclear infrastructure in June of 2025. Since then, they haven't built it. They haven't been enriching uranium for a long, long time. So there never was an immediate threat of an Iranian nuclear weapon, and there won't be for a considerable amount of time. So President Trump wants to end this war and get the Strait of Hormuz open, because he realizes that the longer the strait stays closed or even constricted, the more economic pain he's going to feel domestically. So the nuclear issue, they're kicking the can down the road. And to be brutally honest, I doubt they'll ever come to a nuclear agreement. What they have to work out now is keeping Lebanon relatively quiet and reopening the straits as much as possible, as quickly as possible.
1: Iran has warned of a decisive and rapid response if the U.S. intervenes in the Strait of Hormuz. The uncertainty about the waterway has paved the way for alternative routes and other ports to take in additional container ships, as Umm Kulsum Sharif reports from Hamad Port in Qatar.
2: The near closure of the Strait of Hormuz in the past few months has been the center of global attention because it's affected lives in more ways than one, from food, fuel, fertilizers to industries. While much of the traffic has been stuck, some of it has been diverted, and ports in the region have benefited. Some ports like Hamad Port, where south of Doha, where we are, there we are seeing some normal shipping activity, and they say they haven't collapsed during the crisis. In fact, ports like this, along with Jabal Ali, Khor Fakkan and Sohar, have taken in and absorbed the diverting traffic. The port handles container ships, bulk carriers and supply vessels. Now, it operates multiple shipping lines that connect to regional and international hubs like Mediterranean, China and the Gulf. The Qatar Ports Management Company says ports in the country have handled more than 73,000 20-foot equivalent unit, or TEU, in the month of May alone, with a sharp increase from April. TEUs, which is a shipping measurement where one 20-foot container equals one TEU. So basically, overall, port activity has not collapsed during the months of crisis, and in some metrics has stood to gain. Umm Kulsum Sharif, Al Jazeera, Hamad Port, Qatar.
1: And the conflict in Lebanon has been a point of contention in negotiations between the U.S. and Iran. Thousands of people displaced by Israel's constant bombardment of southern Lebanon have been returning home. And in the city of Tyre, businesses have been restarting. Al Jazeera's Rob McBride reports from southern Lebanon.
3: All around Tyre, you see evidence of the months of conflict that this city has been subjected to. You walk along one street that seems relatively unscathed, you turn a corner and then quite literally are confronted by rubble and destroyed vehicles. For many people here, it represents the complete randomness of the airstrikes that befell this city. But also across this city, you are now seeing evidence of renewal, of people moving back, restoring homes and businesses as they try to move on.
4: When they attacked, we had to buy new equipment and work from the street. We did that for 4 months until we got back into our shop, and now we're starting over.
3: But amid all the destruction here on Tyre's world-famous beach are reminders of happier times, as some 50 restaurants that would normally be up and running at this point in the summer are busily trying to complete their outlets to cash in on what remains of the summer season, with an anticipated surge in tourist numbers between now and the autumn, provided the ceasefire holds.
5: We are told that bookings are solid for the next few months, and we want people to come from Beirut and the rest of the country because it's beautiful here.
3: This week, the Ministry of Social Affairs has been detailing just how much Lebanon has suffered in a country where the conflict has displaced more than 1 million people. 400,000

0: of them from South Lebanon have already returned or are in the process of returning here. But other Lebanese from areas where Israeli forces are now in occupation and who have been completely razing villages to the ground, destroying infrastructure and homes, simply don't know when they will ever get back to their homes and what they will find if they ever do. Rob McBride, Al Jazeera, Tyre, Southern Lebanon.
1: Plenty more ahead on the news hour, including Ukraine's Volodymyr Zelensky promises to retaliate for Russian attacks on Kyiv that have killed 30 people. Also ahead.
2: We're prepared. We have water, we've got the towels. We're going to make the best of it.
1: Staying cool for its 250th birthday, a heat wave grips the U.S. ahead of Independence Day celebrations. The city of El Obeid in Sudan's North Kordofan state is home to more than 200,000 people who fled the paramilitary rapid support forces. But the RSF is now targeting the city with daily drone strikes as it seeks to take control from the Sudanese army. And that's affected the work of aid groups, forcing people to rely on community kitchens to survive. Hiba Morgan reports from Khartoum.
3: Hundreds of thousands of people have sought refuge at this displacement camp in El Obeid, the capital of Sudan's North Kordofan state. They escaped fighting between the Sudanese army and the paramilitary rapid support forces in other parts of the region. Many hoped to find respite after the RSF took over their cities and towns. But the armed group has intensified drone attacks on El Obeid in recent weeks, hoping to seize control from the military. Some have targeted the displacement camps.
4: We were standing in line for food and the drones started hitting us. It killed three people and injured several others, and the children all fell to the ground. We are really suffering because of the drones.
3: The RSF has been trying to take El Obeid since 2023, the start of the conflict. But in the past months, the fighting has intensified into a battle for control of the strategic Kordofan region. The violence has affected those displaced and the aid agencies they rely on. The UN says parts of Kordofan are facing severe food shortages as aid groups struggle to deliver supplies. In El Obeid, that means camp residents rely on taqiyas or community kitchens to survive.
5: We have been here for 4 or 5 months. The taqiyya here provides for us and we are grateful, but there are things we don't get. We really want some bread. We've not received the bread at all. Otherwise, we're grateful for what we get.
6: We are farmers. We can't sit idle. If we were back home, we would be working. We farm wheat, peanuts and okra. We depend on ourselves entirely. We only came to the city to sell our crops, but now we have come as displaced people.
3: The increased attacks by the RSF have also affected the flow of goods to market. That's increased food prices, which could force even more people to rely on aid. But for those in the camps, the RSF attacks raise another fear that they may be displaced yet again. Hiba Morgan, Al Jazeera, Khartoum.
1: Joining us from Geneva is Dr. Mukesh Kapila. He's a former United Nations humanitarian coordinator for Sudan and professor of global health and humanitarian affairs at the University of Manchester. Thank you very much indeed, sir, for being with us. So we have 200,000 people who have been escaping the fighting elsewhere in the country who are now in and around El Obeid. That's added to, of course, the people who were already in the city. What are your concerns about that situation?
7: Well, I think these 700,000 plus people are under increased stress. I think the immediate problem probably is water because of the drone attacks on strategic infrastructure like electricity stations and water pumps. And also tracking the malnutrition levels, it appears that food insecurity is getting worse with pockets of the highest levels of food insecurity taking place, hunger. So aid is only intermittently getting in. There's been some Red Cross and other aid agency replenishments. So the coping capacities of this 750,000 people or so that are stuck in and around El Obeid must be coming to the end of their tether. And this uncertainty, we don't know what the future is going to hold, and that adds to the psychological pressures on the people there. So it's all over, it's grim and going to get even more grim.
1: As Hiba Morgan was just telling us in her report, the RSF has been attempting to seize control of the city for a long time now. The city of El Fasher was attacked by the rapid support forces back in October. The UN estimates about 6,000 people there were killed in the first 3 days. What do you think the scenario could be in El Obeid if the RSF decides to attack the city?
7: Well, I think the RSF have been trying to take the city for some time. They're obviously going to be in a very bad mood. And I think they've also learned from Al Fasher, refined their doctrine of committing horrors. And the fear is, and Al Obeid is also a bigger place, a richer place compared to Al Fasher, historically speaking. So what that means is that there are rich pickings there, and the possibility of atrocities taking place are even higher than they were in the case of Al Fasher. The only hope is that with the repeated attention, and I commend Al Jazeera for keeping a focus on this over the last months, is that maybe some warning signs are being sent to the RSF side that if they want to gain legitimacy in the world, then committing more atrocities is not the way to go around doing it.
1: Mm. The UN Human Rights Council is scheduled to hold an urgent debate on this on Friday. Even if they come out with a resolution, is anything going to happen in time to be of any help?
7: No, I think there have been talks also in the Security Council and the Human Rights Council now and in the past. And unfortunately, while it's good to talk, simply to keep the world's attention on what's going on there, or maybe there is a little bit of a comfort level attached to that. Let's at least be aware of our failures, even as we observe them. But in terms of practical action, which means protection for the civilians, as well as humanitarian assistance, there is nothing that is going to happen. I think some people have called for protection forces and peacekeeping forces and so on, amnesty most recently. Well, understandable, but I can't see that as a realistic political or practical prospect. Mm-hmm. One prospect is, could the people flee from the city? But with intermittent access, and where would they flee to? So I think the discussions in Geneva here, not far from where I'm sitting now, I'm afraid, just a distraction.
1: Mm. The Sudanese Foreign Ministry recently apparently denied that it rejected a US proposal to end the war. You said it's good to talk. Is there an inevitability that this is going to end in conflict, or is there any room for diplomacy in this?
7: Well, there's always room for diplomacy, and I think diplomacy should continue. If you look at the strategic picture of Sudan with a divided nation and both sides, the RSF and the SAF side, in an unstable equilibrium, if you see what I mean, it's the war has not reached a point where there is a dominance by one side or the other, and obviously. And the RSF side wants to go closer to Khartoum, while the SAF side wishes to really consolidate its position and keep away and possibly get back into Darfur. And poor old El Obeid lies right in the middle. So diplomacy is good, but it's not helped by the picture on the ground and the fact that the means to make war are still very prevalent, and drones are even more plentiful now than they were in the case of Al Fasher. What that means is that there's a lot of fuel being added to the fire. And I can't see any convincing diplomacy addressing that, because the people who are involved in the quartets and quintets and other competing fora for diplomatic efforts are not necessarily in agreement amongst themselves. So I doubt whether their efforts are actually helping on the ground.
1: Really interesting to get your thoughts on this. Joining us there from Geneva, Dr. Mukesh Kapila, former United Nations Humanitarian Coordinator for Sudan. So thank you very much indeed for your time. Since mid-May, at least 59 people have died in Ivory Coast during heavy rains and flooding. Neighbouring Ghana has also been hit by torrential storms that have killed at least 12 people. Ghana's government says climate change will

0: only make things worse. Camille Nedeleg has more.
1: A lucky escape. Heavy rains in Abidjan in Ivory Coast triggered a landslide that swept through Zamblé Biromio's home.
2: Even the bed was destroyed. Thank God we were able to get out of the house. We were still inside. We had spent the night there. I never thought something like this could happen.
1: Dozens of people have already been killed since the start of the rainy season in May. Many others now homeless.
3: We're left to fend for ourselves. We really don't know where to go or where to put our belongings.
1: The government has said it is trying to save lives by raising neighbourhoods at risk of flooding. In a visit to the affected area, one local official even said those who were killed shouldn't have been there in the first place.
4: Unfortunately, today's victims were living in areas that had not been fully cleared. Sadly, it's this disregard for safety measures by some residents that has led to these tragedies. Once again, our teams are on the ground demolishing structures located in high-risk areas.
1: Residents who live with the threat of landslides also live with the threat of bulldozers. Last month, the Zimbabwe neighbourhood was also torn down, the latest in a series of such demolitions in Ivory Coast in recent years. The government says it's to protect residents from floods, but also to restore order. People say their homes were destroyed with little to no warning, which local authorities have denied. But residents have been left to pick their belongings from the ruins with no compensation.
5: I haven't found another place to live yet. I don't know what I'm going to do. They say it's for the country's development. We can't say no. We're exhausted and we're suffering.
1: Across the border, Ghana also pledged to crack down on unofficial structures. After the country recorded its highest rainfall in years earlier this week, flooding killed several people. The president has warned that as climate change worsens, so too will dangerous heavy rains, and it will be beyond Accra's control. Camille Nedeleg, Al Jazeera.
0: The United States is in the grip of a heat wave as the country prepares to celebrate its 250th birthday. People are being warned not to spend too much time outside, even as big outdoor events take place in the nation's capital. Richard Gaisford reports from Washington, D.C., where record-breaking temperatures are forecast for the 4th of July.
6: In Washington, D.C., hats and hydration are the order of the day, and where there's demand, their supply.
7: Don't let dehydration ruin your vacation.
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6: The Great American State Fair is the centerpiece of the 250th anniversary celebrations in the U.S. Capitol, with patriotic Americans braving the heat.
10: We're prepared. We have water, we've got the towels, we're going to make the best of it.
11: We have these fans.
12: Gosh, I can feel that.
13: Well, not too bad for me. I'm from Florida. But it is a little hot. But for my wife, being a diabetes, it's really bothering her very much.
14: I just felt like I was going to pass out. So it's very hot for me.
6: It's a heat dome across more than half of America that's locking in these high temperatures. Cities in the east are worst affected. In Massachusetts, this ice maker's seeing a big spike in sales.
15: I love the heat. The heat has made this business an iceman's dream.
6: And in New York, they're sweltering. There's no telling these children in Washington that heat waves can't be fun.
16: And with temperatures that feel like 44 degrees Celsius, I can't tell you how tempting that looks.
17: We are under what's called an extreme heat alert from today through Saturday, which includes the large 4th of July celebrations, as well as a lot of other events that are going on in the National Mall.
6: Despite the heat health warnings, the president's looking forward to Saturday's events.
18: On July 4th, it's going to be approximately 107 degrees out. And I'm going to go and I'm going to make a really long speech just to show that I can do anything.
6: Anyone wanting to see fireworks in Washington on the National Mall this Saturday will need to stand outside in the heat for most of the afternoon due to tight security. And the heat wave could play havoc with World Cup fixtures. High temperatures making it tough for fans and players alike. Those hydration breaks even more important. Richard Gaisford, Al Jazeera, Washington.

0: Still ahead on this Al Jazeera News Hour, a trial begins for potential treatment to help stop the Ebola outbreak in eastern DRC. And we look at the alarming rise of child malnutrition in Afghanistan and the mothers desperate to get help. As reigning champions Argentina aim to reach the last 16 of the World Cup, we meet one of the team's biggest fans thousands of kilometers away. That's coming up with Gemma in sport. Thailand's capital, Bangkok, has a severe shortage of ambulances. Volunteers fill the gap.
1: We are just trying to help, that's all.
0: But fights over patients between rival crews sometimes turn deadly.
2: They'll have disputes between them, and that leads to critical delays for the people who need urgent medical attention.
0: 101 East investigates if they're saving lives or endangering them. Bangkok's ambulance volunteers on Al Jazeera.
3: When families are torn apart and children are left hungry and afraid, hope can vanish in a heartbeat. 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Urgency is everything. 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

0: You're watching Al Jazeera. Reminder of our top stories this hour. The official death toll from Venezuela's two powerful earthquakes has risen to nearly 2,600. At least 40,000 people are missing. Interim President Delcy Rodríguez has defended the government's response after accusations from the public that it reacted too slowly. A funeral is being held for Iran's late Supreme Leader Ayatollah Ali Khamenei in Tehran. Alongside him are the coffins of his family members, including his three-year-old granddaughter. They were killed in a joint U.S.-Israeli strike in February. The humanitarian situation in Sudan's El Obeid state is worsening as the paramilitary rapid support forces continue to target the city. More than 200,000 displaced people have sought refuge in the region. The World Health Organization says a trial has begun for two potential treatments for the Ebola strain behind the current outbreak in Democratic Republic of Congo. It's going to include more than 1,000 patients, and it could take months to complete.
1: Also today, WHO has given emergency use listing to the first molecular diagnostic test for Bundibugyo virus. Despite all this progress, we continue to face significant challenges, including mistrust and violence. Just this week, an Ebola treatment center in Ituri province was attacked, resulting in the deaths of two people, and the center was set on fire and patients fled. Such acts not only endanger patients and health workers, but also impede efforts to stop transmission and save lives.
0: More than 440 people have died in the Ebola outbreak in eastern DRC. Health workers are also battling fear, rumours and deep mistrust. Catherine Soy reports from Bunia.
2: In Bunia, as in other areas affected by Ebola, rumours are spreading faster than facts. These public transport operators say they're doing their part by urging passengers to protect themselves. Joshua Obima is a university student studying medicine. He says he came here to help spread the safety message.
3: We are sensitizing people using public transport to respect the measures that have been put in place.
2: Chirak Kapanga is a local taxi driver.
4: Even now, there are people who don't believe. Many don't think this is real. That's why we must keep talking to everyone through whatever means.
2: The government has gone all out to make sure the messaging reaches every village, every home, and every person.
5: Such billboards

0: are spread across the city. People are being educated on the symptoms, on how to prevent getting the disease, on where to go when you fall sick. The message here is quite clear. If you stay home sick, you'll die.
1: Mistrust is making the disease harder to control. Treatment centers have been attacked.

0: in by outsiders to make a profit. And that's exactly what this radio program is trying to address. The host has invited an Ebola survivor to share his experience.
1: People say doctors are killing people, but the doctors are dying too. Where I was treated, two nurses died.
0: This is not the first Ebola outbreak in the DRC. There have been 17 since 1976. But every time the virus returns, the same distrust and suspicion hampers an already difficult response. Catherine Soy, Al Jazeera, Bunia, DRC.
2: The UN says more than 3.5 million children in Afghanistan are facing acute malnutrition. International aid has dried up since the Taliban retook power in 2021. And there's even less help for desperate families in rural parts of the country. Malik Trainer reports.
3: Maz is only 3 months old, but he's already malnourished. His mother Aisha fears he will not survive for long.
4: I've had 2 children, including Maz. One of them died from malnutrition. Maz is my second child. The child who died was sick, like this baby. He died because we could not afford to take him to a doctor or bring him to the hospital in time.
3: The UN estimates 3.7 million children in Afghanistan under the age of 5 are facing dangerous levels of hunger this year. They also say 1.2 million pregnant or breastfeeding women need treatment for acute malnutrition. International aid to Afghanistan has declined since the Taliban retook power in 2021. The UN is seeking $1.7 billion to address the need, but has only received 14% of that so far. Nearly 40% of the population in Afghanistan experience high levels of food insecurity. In rural areas, the situation is even more desperate. With very few medical centers, many cases of malnutrition go unrecognized, and children are dying. Saida has 8 children. She says she's had to borrow money to bring her daughter, Zikra, to this rural hospital in Kunar province. She says Zikra was born healthy, but the lack of food at home has made her ill.
5: I eat whatever I can find, otherwise I go without food. Some nights we sleep on empty stomachs. We have nothing at home. We cannot afford to buy medicine. The hospital provides it, and the doctors also give us milk for the baby.
3: Officials here at this clinic say they are receiving supplies from aid organizations, but it's not enough.
6: Currently, nearly 8,000 children per month are being registered with moderate acute malnutrition, while an additional 1,200 to 1,300 children are suffering from severe acute malnutrition. The numbers continue to rise, making this a serious problem that requires urgent intervention.
3: Humanitarian groups are warning that if more aid doesn't flow in soon, millions of people will suffer. Malik Trainer, Al Jazeera.
2: A prominent Hong Kong political dissident and bookseller has died in Taiwan. Lam Wing Kee fled to the island after a crackdown on anti-Beijing protests in Hong Kong in 2019. His bookshop there sold works critical of China's leaders. In 2015, he was detained in mainland China. Lam said he was forced to confess to illegal trading on television. I'm going to take you to the U.S. now, where people are preparing to celebrate 250 years of independence. After World War II, the nation's leaders wanted the country to dominate the fields of science and technology, and those sectors have become a major driver of its economy. John Hendren looks at the history of American innovation.
7: At its founding in 1776, the United States was a scientific and technological backwater. It was known primarily for its vast and varied landscape, for its high democratic ideals, and for a social and economic structure that sometimes contradicted them. I'm talking about slavery. But by 1830, French diplomat Alexis de Tocqueville observed that while aristocrats in Europe were pursuing science as an intellectual exercise, in democracies like the US, they were using it to invent a bevy of new products to make their lives more comfortable. He wrote, "You may be sure that the more a nation is democratic, enlightened, and free, the greater will be the number of these interested promoters of scientific genius." And that's been the American story ever since. Its early geniuses

0: included Benjamin Franklin inventing the lightning rod in 1753, Eli Whitney and his cotton gin in 1793, separating cotton seeds from the fiber and supercharging the Southern slave economy. Scottish-American import Alexander Graham Bell with the telephone in 1876 and this historic first call. And Thomas Edison and the light bulb 3 years later. Henry Ford began rolling out mass-manufactured automobiles off the first moving assembly line in 1913. And the world's roadways have never recovered. In the 1940s, President Franklin Delano Roosevelt funded the Manhattan Project, racing against Germany to develop the atomic bomb, ending with the nuclear destruction of Hiroshima and Nagasaki. After the war, the U.S. government funded the Golden Model, an innovative ecosystem that funneled billions of dollars into basic research through national labs and universities. Private industry turned those discoveries into products in a cycle of innovation that transformed the American economy and the United States' place in the world. That model led to a military network that morphed into the internet and the microchip, and a landscape lined with data banks for the artificial intelligence industry, setting off an explosion of innovation in Silicon Valley and elsewhere. Research for NASA missions alone have produced a colossal array of everyday products, from camera phones, to wireless headsets, to scratch-resistant lenses. And now, 250 years after its founding, as the U.S. faces a major rival in China, the challenge is to ensure that its model for economic power and innovation keeps working. John Hendren, Al Jazeera, Pasadena, California.
1: Now, it may have been just one step for man, but it's a step that changed the world and potentially the universe. In 1969, the Apollo 11 mission marked the first time that humans stepped on the moon. Phil LaBelle looks back at the moment that it happened.
2: This is the Kennedy Space Center at Cape Canaveral in Florida, named after the president who got this nation to one of its most iconic moments in history. It was from here that Neil Armstrong and co. blasted off and ultimately became the first humans to land on the moon, fueling an ambition and a curiosity that grows to this day. And the US and NASA still has huge plans for space. Here is how it all began.
3: I believe that this nation should commit itself to achieving the goal, before this decade is out, of landing a man on the moon and returning him safely to the Earth.
4: 10, 9, ignition sequence starts. 6, 5, 4, 3, 2, 1, 0, all engine running. Liftoff, we have a liftoff, 32 minutes past the hour. Liftoff on Apollo 11.
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5: Forward, drift.
7: Tranquility Base here. The Eagle has landed.
8: Roger, Tranquility. We copy you on the ground.
9: That's one small step for man. One giant leap for mankind.
10: Yes, indeed. They've got the flag up now, and you can see the stars and stripes.
9: Here, men, from the planet Earth. First step foot upon the moon.
1: Still ahead on Al Jazeera, Gemma's going to have the latest from the World Cup.
11: Yes, it's a victory that's been a long time coming for Switzerland. They beat Algeria to win a World Cup knockout game for the first time in 88 years. We'll show you how they did it next.
12: A poisonous secret in France's colonial past. The widespread illegal use of chemical weapons during the Algerian War of Independence.
13: En fait, je veux dire, c'était la mode empirique, artisanale. On en cramait un maximum pour être sûr de l'effet.
12: Algeria, Toxic Colonization, Episode 1, The Silent Caves, on Al Jazeera.
14: The biggest FIFA World Cup in history is at the knockout stage. As the goals fly in and the race for the golden boot hots up, 32 teams remain, but every match is now do or die as nations chase football's ultimate prize. With reporters across Mexico, Canada, the United States,
15: progress through to the knockout round
14: and beyond.
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14: Al Jazeera brings you the biggest stories

0: up journey continues for Luka Modric. It's journey's end.
1: Hello, I'm Gemma Nash. It was a dramatic night in Toronto as Portugal beat Croatia 2-1. Cristiano Ronaldo scores his first ever World Cup knockout goal as he helps his side set up a round of 16 showdown against Spain. Spain booked their place with a 3-0 win over Austria for their first knockout victory since winning the 2010 World Cup. And Switzerland end Algeria's run as they reach the last 16 with their first World Cup knockout win in 88 years. But first, Cristiano Ronaldo became the oldest player in history to score a World Cup knockout goal as Portugal beat Croatia 2-1 in a match filled with late drama. The contest came to life in the second half. It was 37-year-old Ivan Perisic who opened the scoring for Croatia. Ronaldo had a goal ruled out for offside, but he was given another chance. A penalty was awarded after a check on the VAR monitor. The 41-year-old scoring his first ever World Cup knockout goal and his 11th overall at his 6th World Cup. Ronaldo was subbed off with 10 minutes remaining, but it was another striker who scored for Portugal, Gonçalo Ramos, with what proved to be the winner in the 4th minute of added time. Croatia, though, thought they'd sealed an equaliser in the dying seconds, but another VAR check saw it ruled out for offside. 2-1 the final score. It also almost certainly means farewell to a Croatia legend, Luka Modric, who is expected to bow out with 201 international caps. Our reporter Ian Wood was in Toronto for the match and saw the drama unfold.
2: This game was all about one man, Cristiano Ronaldo. The Portuguese fans jubilantly walking out of the stadium with their heads high, moving forward to the round of 16. Portuguese fans celebrating that. They got the game. It's their night. Here's what they had to say.
3: Ronaldo's the best! Ronaldo's the best!
4: A little close calls on the Croatia side, but we made it happen, and that's all that matters.
5: Yeah, let's go!
6: The game, man, was great. The referee was a crook. But we still won the game, man. What do you want better than that, man?
2: This marks the end of World Cup matches here in Toronto. Canada embraced the World Cup, embraced football. For a country known for hockey, people have turned out to cheer on no matter what team played here, celebrating the beautiful game. Ian Wood, Al Jazeera, Toronto.
1: Switzerland have beaten Algeria 2-0 to win their first World Cup knockout game in 88 years. The Swiss took an early lead in Vancouver, Brel Mbolo putting them ahead after 10 minutes. They got their second almost right after kickoff in the second half. Some sloppy play at the back by Algeria was punished by Dan Ndoye, who made it 2-0 46 seconds after the break. That is three wins in a row now for Switzerland, the first time they've ever done that at a World Cup. Next up, it's Ghana or Colombia in the last 16. Spain have won their first World Cup knockout match since winning the tournament in 2010. They beat Austria 3-0 to reach the round of 16. Mikel Oyarzabal found the breakthrough in the 36th minute. It was Spain's first in knockouts since that World Cup winning goal from Andres Iniesta. They got their second after the break. Tottenham defender Pedro Porro making it 2-0 with his first international goal. And with a couple of minutes left, Oyarzabal provided the finishing touch, his side's third and his fourth of the competition. A comfortable victory that will see them play Portugal next.
7: I think we need to keep growing in every aspect of our game, but we are well aware of the quality we possess. We don't fear anyone. We are Spain, and we have to prove it on the pitch. We have confidence in ourselves.
8: I think Spain really showed us their best performance, and I would dare to say that we did not only meet the European champions, but possibly the next world champions. So if you want to make it, you really have to win against Spain.
1: Spain had plenty of backing in Los Angeles for that match, where there's a large Hispanic population. But no team enjoys greater support there than Mexico. Our reporter

0: John Hendren went to find out what the World Cup means to that community.
1: I'm here in Boyle Heights in East Los Angeles, the center of the largest Latino population in the United States. There are about 5 million Spanish speakers here. And you can see the signs are in Spanish. El Gym next to Lavanderia, that means laundry. And in this part of town, the World Cup is a big deal.
2: When Mexico plays, this community erupts. But Mexico fans are at every game, often wearing their signature green jerseys, waving their tricolor flag, and showing up in force.
3: Well, LA, there's a lot of Mexican people here, and you know, they're just...
4: And we're all one! We're here together!
3: La raza!
4: This is how we do it. We all do it together, and we all always wish for the best for our people,
3: for all of us. Let's go, everybody!
5: We're here to support Spain, but Mexico, it's our culture, soccer is our game. It's in our country, it's in our veins, so that's why we're here, to support soccer, Spain. Viva Mexico!
6: Awesome.
2: People here celebrate by filling the streets, lighting off fireworks, and flying their colors. It's a euphoric break at a time when immigration raids have targeted this community here in L.A. and across the country.
1: Any World Cup game you come to in Los Angeles, you will find fans in Mexico jerseys. And they're here cheering along. Whether the teams on the field speak their language or not, it's not really about that. It's about love of the game. Whether they were born here in the U.S. or across the southern border, they brought their love of soccer, or football, if you like, with them to their communities here. And fans across the U.S. are cheering along with them. John Hendren, Al Jazeera, Los Angeles.
0: Spain will move on from LA to Dallas, which is where they will face Portugal on Monday for a place in the quarterfinals. The lineup for the last 16 is nearly complete now, just three more spots up for grabs later. Switzerland will face the winner of the match between Colombia and Ghana. Reigning champions Argentina face Cape Verde, while Egypt take on Australia. Egypt's remarkable World Cup run is bringing more than just excitement to the pitch. Ahead of Friday's knockout match, businesses across Cairo say demand for Egyptian flags and national team shirts is soaring as supporters prepare to get behind the Pharaohs. David Stokes reports.
7: The deeper Egypt go into this World Cup, the busier these sewing machines become. Inside this Cairo workshop, they can't make the national flag quick enough.
8: Demand has increased by 40%. Large companies are now buying flags and distributing them to employees to encourage support for the Egyptian national team.
7: It's not just offices getting into the World Cup spirit. Across Cairo, street vendors are hoping football fever brings more customers through the door.
9: Restaurants and cafes want to decorate, so sales are going up. The flags encourage people to come in and create a better atmosphere to the place. It's not just a product made of fabric, it adds more spirit.
7: That same optimism is boosting sales of Egypt shirts. Supporters are buying them as symbols of belief, with the team preparing for the country's first ever World Cup knockout match.
10: When the national team performs well and wins, people really want the jersey. It represents Egypt, and the word Egypt itself is something big.
7: With every victory, confidence grows. And so does the business of backing the Pharaohs. David Stokes, Al Jazeera.
0: One fan in Czech Republic will be watching the Argentina-Cape Verde game very closely. And no prizes for guessing who he'll be supporting.
11: As a 4-year-old kid, I was watching the TV, you know, the World Cup in 78 in Argentina with my father. And I completely loved the long hair of the players. So that was the start of my passion for Argentina, for Boca Juniors, for everything about football, for football as a sport in general.
12: This is the most important item in my Argentina collection. It's originally signed Diego picture from Napoli time, so this means really a lot to me, of course.
13: Yo, casa.
11: La selección this time is absolutely amazing. You know, Lionel Scaloni make a group really tough, really prepare for World Cup. So I 100% believe we will win again. And that will be a beautiful party, not only in Bukovka, but around the world, because Argentina is playing most beautiful football.

0: second sign name is Lionel because I knew 7 years ago that this guy is absolutely special, amazing, and you know, the family is for Argentina, everyone, it means a lot to us, and we hope that he will win again because he deserves it.
1: Colombia fans have turned a park in Kansas City into a South American party as their team prepares to take on Ghana. Colombia topped Group K with 2 wins and then a draw against Portugal, while their African opponents finished 3rd in Group L. The two teams will face each other for the first time when that match kicks off at Kansas City Stadium later. Australia's fans have been warming up for the match against Egypt later by showing up at a Major League Baseball game in Texas. One fan even caught a foul ball. Let's take a look at the replay of this, exhibiting the kind of reflexes that we perhaps might see later from the Socceroos keeper against Egypt's strikers. Both teams are looking for an historic first World Cup knockout win. We will have more World Cup coverage throughout the day. Plenty more on our website, aljazeera.com/FIFA World Cup 2026. The David Goliath clash between Argentina and Cape Verde is the top story there. The latest news headlines are coming up with Rob, so stay with us on Al Jazeera.
2: The latest news.
3: The only thing that continues to give the relatives hope is that the rescue workers can hear some type of noise from underneath the rubble.
2: And in-depth reports.
4: We are at the treatment center. We're told that 15 people have Ebola, but every day someone dies.
2: From the heart of the story.
5: This is not something that is just affecting Germany. Denmark has experienced its highest record temperature, and so has the Czech Republic.
6: Leaked footage corroborates claims of the systemic torture of Palestinians in Israeli custody through the testimonies of former detainees. Israeli human rights activists.
7: Each and every one of them will go through abuse and torture.
6: And physicians.
8: I've never witnessed anything like that.
6: Fault Lines investigates disturbing allegations of abuse and absolute impunity. Into the darkness on Al Jazeera.
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0: I'm Rob Matheson. This is Al Jazeera live from Doha. Coming up in the program, the death toll from the powerful earthquakes in Venezuela rises to more than 2,500. Many more are still missing.
1: The cutting and the digging has been going on for hours, and they just brought a stretcher into the collapsed building.
0: 9 days on, and rescue teams are continuing their search for survivors. Iran holds a mass funeral for its late Supreme Leader Ayatollah Ali Khamenei and his family, who were killed in U.S.-Israeli strikes in February. A severe food shortage in Sudan's Kordofan region. Aid groups are struggling to deliver supplies to people who fled the fighting. And Cristiano Ronaldo scores his first World Cup knockout goal as Portugal seal a late victory against Croatia to reach the round of 16. The official death toll from the earthquakes in Venezuela has risen to nearly 2,600 as rescue missions turn to recovering bodies. Interim President Delcy Rodriguez says nearly all regional officials were killed.

0: in the worst hit state of La Guaira, but she says search and rescue efforts are not over. Rodriguez has denied repeated accusations from the public that the government was slow to respond. Nearly 40,000 people are still reported missing, and the president says all the dead will be accounted for.
1: From the outset, I said no one is going to a mass grave, and I gave the order to the sectoral vice president. First, identification by fingerprints and photographs. In cases where this has not been possible, we move on to forensic dentistry. We have all the forensic doctors working on this task, which has made it possible for each body to have a file that allows for its identification.
0: A security guard's been rescued from the basement of a shopping mall in northern Venezuela 8 days after it collapsed. Hernan Alberto Gil was pulled out alive after a four-day operation to free him from under 9 meters of concrete. Teams from Chile, Costa Rica, El Salvador, Mexico, Portugal and the U.S. joined up for the rescue operation in La Guaira State. And this video shows Gil inside the air pocket where he was trapped for more than a week. Rescuers were able to reach him using special cameras while providing him with food and water through a gap in the rubble. In La Guaira, the focus is shifting from search and rescue to the humanitarian response and the overwhelming needs of displaced Venezuelans. Across the state, basic goods, including food, clean water, medicine and shelter, are in short supply. Zain Basravi has sent this report from Los Corrales in La Guaira.
2: Debris fields litter earthquake-affected areas in La Guaira state. And clearing work is already underway at abandoned rescue sites. But more than a week after twin earthquakes in Venezuela, cleanup crews still stop to give rescue crews a little more time.
3: We've just heard there may be someone alive in one of these collapsed buildings, and canine rescue units are being called in to investigate.
2: Professionals search the site with dogs and detection tools, calling for total silence, calling out to survivors, listening for any response. While Venezuelan volunteers, drawn to the suffering of their own people, do what they can to help.
4: I saw some TikToks and a little girl whose face appeared in the middle of the rubble with an incredibly beautiful smile. That motivated me, it touched my heart. And I said, I have to be there supporting them.
2: A disagreement stops work as local police insist the site has gone cold. But international search and rescue teams continue rolling through the scene, insisting there are positive indicators and that someone may still be alive and they must carry on. A medical team is ready and waiting.
3: The cutting and the digging has been going on for hours, and they just brought a stretcher into the collapsed building. There's a lot of tense faces here, and people are waiting for any news from inside.
2: The window for finding survivors closes a little more every day. Stories of miracle rescues offer people hope, but some international teams have already left. Others are expected to follow in coming days. There is a notable shift in the disaster response. While search and rescue and recovery work is ongoing, people left homeless and living in basic shelters need immediate assistance.
5: Those of us who are left are in God's hands. We need more help, more food, more water, more medicine, more manpower to keep getting relatives out. Help, just help. This is horrible. No one expected this. This devastation happened in seconds.
2: Focus is shifting to emergency relief. Food, water, medicine. Government aid stations like this one are lifelines for people living in the heart of the disaster zone. But this is just the first phase of what will be a years-long recovery process. And Venezuela will almost certainly need humanitarian assistance on a massive scale to get people back on their feet. Back at the rescue site, dozens of people carry on searching for hours, on the chance that one person might still be alive under the rubble. At 1 a.m, an aftershock shakes the scene, and the search is finally called off. If there were any signs of life, there aren't any more. Zain Basravi, Al Jazeera, La Guaira State, Venezuela.
0: Russian authorities say a Ukrainian missile attack has struck the border city of Belgorod. Moscow says the strike killed a civilian and caused significant damage to

0: with power facilities. Electrical and water supplies are reported to have been damaged in several areas. And it comes after a large-scale Russian attack on Kyiv, which killed at least 30 people and wounded many more on Thursday. Ukrainian President Volodymyr Zelensky says more than 100 residential buildings have been damaged. Rescuers are searching debris for survivors. Zelensky said his forces would, quote, definitely retaliate for Russia's latest assault on Kyiv. Audrey McAlpine reports that the strikes are once again forcing people to change their routines to stay safe.
1: After warnings another Russian attack was coming this week, Serhiy says he was prepared.
2: Recently, when there are attacks like this, we go to the country house for the night.
1: Then he got the call.
2: Friends and people we know told us that by 4 in the morning, everything was damaged.
1: Serhiy isn't surprised his apartment was hit.
2: We live in this kind of country.
3: Serhiy is just one of many Ukrainians who have been taking extra care when it comes to the threat of these Russian attacks, where the difference between life and death is just a matter of luck.
4: The window frame fell on me. The glass fell on me.
1: Just a few floors below Serhiy's flat is Ludmila, who's physically unable to get to the shelter.
4: There was an air alert. As usual, we didn't pay much attention to it. Then the explosion started.
1: This building was hit by a Russian missile early on Thursday. It was one of 30 targets across the Ukrainian capital. The death toll kept rising, approaching levels that would make it one of the worst attacks on Kyiv since Russia's full-scale invasion began in 2022. As Ukraine seeks to bring the war home to Russia, a negotiated end to the conflict seems further away than ever. And as Russia promises attacks like this will continue, people here will be left to pick up the pieces. Audrey McAlpine, Al Jazeera, Kyiv.
0: A bomb in Syria's capital Damascus has killed at least 9 people and injured 22 others. The device was planted inside a cafe. Videos show bodies scattered on the floor after the explosion. No one has claimed responsibility for the attack. The coffin of Iran's late supreme leader Ayatollah Ali Khamenei is on display at his funeral ceremony in Tehran. Alongside him are the coffins of his 3-year-old granddaughter, eldest daughter, son-in-law and daughter-in-law. Khamenei and his family were killed in a joint US-Israeli strike in February. Political and diplomatic figures from outside Iran are expected to attend. The public ceremony will start on Saturday in the capital, followed by a procession through holy cities in Iraq and Iran. He'll be buried in his birthplace of Mashhad. The funeral was scheduled for March, but it was delayed due to the war on Iran. Mahmoud Abdelwahed is live for us from Tehran. Tell us what's been happening over the last few hours, Mahmoud.
5: Hey, Rob, preparing for the funeral of the Iranian late supreme leader Ayatollah Ali Khamenei. According to officials here, around 100 countries are sending dignitaries and representatives to take part in the farewell commemoration of the late supreme leader Ayatollah Ali Khamenei here in Tehran today. As you know, this spans over several days today in Tehran, and the official funeral commemoration starts tomorrow, and it will also remain in Tehran tomorrow and after tomorrow for a general procession across the street of Iran. It also spans over several days, including a funeral commemoration in Najaf and Karbala provinces in Iraq, which are homes to holy shrines that are sacred for millions of Shia Muslims across the world. And then after that, the commemoration will take place in the Iranian city of Qom before they will send to the city of Mashhad for burial there. That's the birthplace of the late supreme leader Ayatollah Al-Khamenei. I have to mention that 5 bodies will be witnessing the

0: These commemorations, the body of Ayatollah Ali Khamenei, his daughter-in-law, his daughter, his son-in-law, and his granddaughter, which is a three-year-old child.
1: Mm. Now, before the funeral, there has been some political messaging coming out of Iran. What's been said, Mahmoud?
0: Well, the Speaker of Parliament, Mohammad Baqir Qalibaf, stated during his meeting with the Chinese officials that the United States' presence in the Strait of Hormuz and practices are, in fact, undermining the security and stability in the region. He said that the United States has no right to interfere in the management of the Strait of Hormuz, but in fact, only the Islamic Republic of Iran, along with Oman as littoral or coastal states, have the right to manage the passage through the Strait of Hormuz. He also mentioned that Iran is underway, is conducting an operation in the Strait of Hormuz, and is also talking to coastal states to manage the passage in the Strait of Hormuz. He also mentioned that Israel is working on undermining the Memorandum of Understanding. He's called on the Lebanese factions to unite in order to foil Israel's attempts to undermine peace in the region, and namely the Memorandum of Understanding. He assured Lebanese delegations that the Lebanese issue is also on the agenda and is part, an integral part, of the Memorandum of Understanding.
1: Mahmoud Abdelwahed there in Tehran. Thank you very much. The U.S. and Iran are expected to hold another round of talks in Doha later this month. Qatar's foreign ministry says the two countries will meet shortly after Ali Khamenei's funeral. Washington and Tehran are yet to agree on how to implement the memorandum of understanding that was signed in June. Major issues like shipping in the Strait of Hormuz are still to be resolved. Speaking to reporters, President Donald Trump said Iran has agreed to most U.S. demands, but he didn't provide any further details. Alan Ayer is a distinguished diplomatic fellow with the Middle East Institute. He was a senior U.S. diplomat and served as a key member of the U.S. negotiating team for the 2015 Iran nuclear agreement. He says a nuclear deal between the U.S. and Iran is unlikely, and the Trump administration should focus on reopening the Strait of Hormuz.
2: I mean, this is a pretty desultory process so far. I understand they have to take time off for the funeral of Ayatollah Khamenei, but after that's over, I would hope that the U.S. side really picks up the pace, because they still haven't even left starting point in terms of working out the mechanics of keeping the strait open, how it's controlled. There's the Lebanon issue to be dealt with, and then way farther down the road, there's the nuclear issue, which was the proximate cause of all this. So, yeah, long way to go. Bigger nuclear objective is already satisfied for the time being. We destroyed Iran's nuclear infrastructure in June of 2025. Since then, they haven't built it. They haven't been enriching uranium for a long, long time. So there never was an immediate threat of an Iranian nuclear weapon, and there won't be for a considerable amount of time. So President Trump wants to end this war and get the Strait of Hormuz open, because he realizes that the longer the strait stays closed or even constricted, the more economic pain he's going to feel domestically. So the nuclear issue, they're kicking the can down the road. And to be brutally honest, I doubt they'll ever come to a nuclear agreement. What they have to work out now is keeping Lebanon relatively quiet and reopening the straits as much as possible, as quickly as possible.
1: Well, the conflict in Lebanon has been a point of contention in negotiations between the U.S. and Iran. On Thursday, Syria's Foreign Minister Assad al-Shabani visited Beirut. It's his first visit to the country since U.S. President Donald Trump suggested that Syrian forces could join the fight against Hezbollah in Lebanon. Well, thousands of people trying to escape Israel's constant bombardment of southern Lebanon have been returning home. And in the city of Tyre, businesses have been restarting. Al Jazeera's Rob McBride reports from southern Lebanon.
3: All around Tyre, you see evidence of the months of conflict that this city has been subjected to. You walk along one street that seems relatively unscathed, you turn a corner, and then quite literally are confronted by rubble and destroyed vehicles. For many people here, it represents the complete randomness of the airstrikes that befell this city, but also

0: So across this city, you are now seeing evidence of renewal, of people moving back, restoring homes and businesses as they try to move on.
1: When they attacked, we had to buy new equipment and work from the street. We did that for 4 months until we got back into our shop, and now we're starting over.
0: But amid all the destruction here on Tyre's world-famous beach are reminders of happier times as some 50 restaurants that would normally be up and running at this point in the summer are busily trying to complete their outlets to cash in on what remains of the summer season, with an anticipated surge in tourist numbers between now and the autumn, provided the ceasefire holds.
2: We are told that bookings are solid for the next few months, and we want people to come from Beirut and the rest of the country because it's beautiful here.
0: This week, the Ministry of Social Affairs has been detailing just how much Lebanon has suffered in a country where the conflict has displaced more than a million people. 400,000 of them from South Lebanon have already returned or are in the process of returning here. But other Lebanese from areas where Israeli forces are now in occupation and who have been completely razing villages to the ground, destroying infrastructure and homes, simply don't know when they will ever get back to their homes and what they will find if they ever do. Rob McBride, Al Jazeera, Tyre, Southern Lebanon.
3: Still ahead on Al Jazeera, a trial begins for potential treatment to help stop the Ebola outbreak in Eastern Democratic Republic of Congo. And as the U.S. gears up to celebrate its 250th anniversary, we look at its history of innovation.
4: Thailand's capital, Bangkok, has a severe shortage of ambulances. Volunteers fill the gap.
5: We are just trying to help, that's all.
4: But fights over patients between rival crews sometimes turn deadly.
6: They'll have disputes between them, and that leads to critical delays for the people who need urgent medical attention.
4: 101 East investigates if they're saving lives or endangering them. Bangkok's ambulance volunteers on Al Jazeera.

0: You're watching Al Jazeera. Reminder of our top stories this hour. The official death toll from Venezuela's two powerful earthquakes has risen to nearly 2,600. At least 40,000 people are missing. Interim President Delcy Rodriguez has defended the government's response after accusations from the public that it reacted too slowly. Ukrainian President Volodymyr Zelensky says his forces would, quote, definitely retaliate for Russia's latest assault on Kyiv. Russian attacks on Ukraine's capital killed at least 27 people and wounded many more on Thursday. A funeral is being held for Iran's late Supreme Leader Ayatollah Ali Khamenei in Tehran. Alongside him are the coffins of his family members, including his three-year-old granddaughter. They were killed in a joint U.S.-Israeli strike in February. The UN Human Rights Chief says another human rights catastrophe is unfolding in Sudan's North Kordofan state. Volker Turk says the city of Al Obeid is, quote, a red alert. It's home to more than 200,000 people who fled the paramilitary rapid support forces. But the RSF is now targeting the city with daily drone strikes as it seeks to take control from the Sudanese army. And that's affected the work of aid groups, forcing people to rely on community kitchens to survive. Hiba Morgan reports from Khartoum.
1: Hundreds of thousands of people have sought refuge at this displacement camp in Al Obeid, the capital of Sudan's North Kordofan state. They escaped fighting between the Sudanese army and the paramilitary rapid support forces in other parts of the region. Many hoped to find respite after the RSF took over their cities and towns. But the armed group has intensified drone attacks on Al Obeid in recent weeks, hoping to seize control from the military. Some have targeted the displacement camps.
2: We were standing in line for food and the drones started hitting us. It killed three people and injured several others, and the children all fell to the ground. We are really suffering because of the drones.
1: The RSF has been trying to take Al Obeid since 2023, the start of the conflict. But in the past months, the fighting has intensified into a battle for control of the strategic Kordofan region. The violence has affected those displaced and the aid agencies they rely on. The UN says parts of Kordofan are facing severe food shortages as aid groups struggle to deliver supplies. In Al Obeid, that means camp residents rely on taqiyas or community kitchens to survive.
3: We have been here for 4 or 5 months. The taqiya here provides for us and we are grateful, but there are things we don't get. We really want some bread. We've not received the bread at all. Otherwise, we're grateful for what we get.
4: We are farmers. We can't sit idle. If we were back home, we would be working. We farm wheat, peanuts and okra. We depend on ourselves entirely. We only came to the city to sell our crops, but now we have come as displaced people.
1: The increased attacks by the RSF have also affected the flow of goods to market. That's increased food prices, which could force even more people to rely on aid. But for those in the camps, the RSF attacks raise another fear that they may be displaced yet again. Hiba Morgan, Al Jazeera, Khartoum.
0: The World Health Organization says a trial has begun for two potential treatments for the Ebola strain behind the outbreak in Democratic Republic of Congo. It'll include more than 1,000 patients, but it could take months to complete.
5: Also today, WHO has given emergency use listing to the first molecular diagnostic test for Bundibugyo virus. Despite all this progress, we continue to face significant challenges, including mistrust and violence. Just this week, an Ebola treatment center in Ituri province was attacked, resulting in the deaths of two people, and the center was set on fire and patients fled. Such acts not only endanger patients and health workers, but also impaired efforts to stop transmission and save lives.
0: More than 440 people have died in the Ebola outbreak in eastern DRC. Health workers are also battling fear, rumors, and deep mistrust. Catherine Soy reports from Bunia.
6: In Bunia, as in other areas affected by Ebola, rumors are spreading faster than facts. These public transport operators say they're doing their part by urging passengers to protect themselves. Joshua Obima is a university student studying medicine. He says he came here to help spread the safety message.
7: We are sensitizing people using public transport to respect the measures that have been put in place.
6: Chirak Kapanga is a local taxi driver.
8: Even now, there are people who don't believe. Many don't think this is real. That's why we must keep talking to everyone through whatever means.
6: The government has gone all out to make sure the messaging reaches every village, every home, and every person.
9: Such billboards are spread across the city. People are being educated on the symptoms, on how to prevent getting the disease, on where to go when you fall sick. The message here is quite clear. If you stay home sick, you'll die.
6: Mistrust is making the disease harder to control. Treatment centers have been attacked, along with health workers. Some believe the disease was brought in by outsiders to make a profit. And that's exactly what this radio program is trying to address. The host has invited an Ebola survivor to share his experience.
10: People say doctors are killing people, but the doctors are dying too. Where I was treated, two nurses died.
6: This is not the first Ebola outbreak in the DRC. There have been 17 since 1976. But every time the virus returns, the same distrust and suspicion hampers an already difficult response. Catherine Soy, Al Jazeera, Bunia, DRC.
0: In the US, people are preparing to celebrate 250 years of independence. After World War II, the nation's leaders wanted to dominate science and technology, and those sectors have become a major economic driver. John Hendren looks at the history of American innovation.
11: At its founding in 1776, the United States was a scientific and technological backwater. It was known primarily for its vast and varied landscape, for its high democratic ideals, and for a social and economic structure that sometimes contradicted them. I'm talking about slavery. But by 1830, French diplomat Alexis de Tocqueville observed that while aristocrats in Europe were pursuing science as an intellectual exercise, in democracies like the US, they were using it to invent a bevy of new products to make their lives more comfortable. He wrote, "You may be sure that the more a nation is democratic, enlightened, and free, the greater will be the number of these interested promoters of scientific genius." And that's been the American story ever since. Its early geniuses included Benjamin Franklin, inventing the lightning rod in 1753, Eli Whitney and his cotton gin in 1793, separating cotton seeds from the fiber and supercharging the Southern slave economy. Scottish-American import Alexander Graham Bell with the telephone in 1876 and this historic first call. And Thomas Edison and the light bulb 3 years later. Henry Ford began rolling out mass-manufactured automobiles off the first moving assembly line in 1913. And the world's roadways have never recovered. In the 1940s, President Franklin Delano Roosevelt funded the Manhattan Project, racing against Germany to develop the atomic bomb, ending with the nuclear destruction of Hiroshima and Nagasaki. After the war, the U.S. government funded the Golden Model, an innovative ecosystem that funneled billions of dollars into basic research through national labs and universities. Private industry turned those discoveries into products in a cycle of innovation that transformed the American economy and the United States' place in the world. That model led to a military network that morphed into the internet and the microchip and a landscape lined with data banks for the artificial intelligence industry, setting off an explosion of innovation in Silicon Valley and elsewhere. Research for NASA missions alone have produced a colossal array of everyday products, from camera phones to wireless headsets to scratch-resistant lenses. And now, 250 years after its founding, as the U.S. faces a major rival in China, the challenge is to ensure that its model for economic power and innovation keeps working. John Hendren, Al Jazeera, Pasadena, California.
0: A prominent Hong Kong political dissident and bookseller has died in Taiwan. Lam Wing Kee fled there after a 2019 crackdown on anti-Beijing protests in Hong Kong. His bookshop had sold works critical of China's leaders. In 2015, he was detained in mainland China. Lam said he was forced to confess to illegal trading on television. Cristiano Ronaldo has become the oldest player in history to score a World Cup knockout goal as Portugal beat Croatia 2-1 in Toronto. The contest came to life in the second half, 37-year-old Ivan Perisic scoring first for Croatia. Ronaldo had a goal ruled out, but he was given another chance. A penalty was awarded after a VAR check, and he took his chance to score. Ian Wood was watching in Toronto.
12: This game was all about one man, Cristiano Ronaldo. The Portuguese fans jubilantly walking out of the stadium with their heads high, moving forward to the round of 16. Portugal played a hard-fought game against Croatia. It was Croatia that got the first goal. Things slowed down, but finally the Portuguese tied it up on a penalty kick by Ronaldo himself. He was substituted later in the game, but that didn't seem to affect the fans, cheering his name throughout. Finally, Gonçalo Ramos.

0: got that game-winning goal. Portugal put ahead 2-1, but in the final minutes of extra time, it looked like maybe Croatia would tie it up. Fortunately for Portugal, though, a video replay showed that it was a disallowed goal. It was offside. Portuguese fans celebrating that. They got the game. It's their night. Here's what they had to say.
1: Ronaldo's the best! Ronaldo's the best!
2: A little close calls on the Croatia side, but we made it happen, and that's all that matters. Yeah, let's go!
3: The game, man, was great. The referee was a crook. But we still won the game, man. What do you want better than that, man?
0: This marks the end of World Cup matches here in Toronto. Canada embraced the World Cup, embraced football. For a country known for hockey, people have turned out to cheer on no matter what team played here, celebrating the beautiful game. Ian Wood, Al Jazeera, Toronto.
4: 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I'm Rob Matheson. 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

Responding to medical emergencies can be extremely challenging. But in Bangkok, a city of 11 million, more than half of the ambulances are operated by volunteers. It's a controversial system. Rival groups sometimes fight each other to take victims to hospital and collect compensation. With Thailand facing a severe shortage of emergency healthcare workers, these volunteers are crucial. 101 East joins the ambulance volunteers racing across Bangkok to find out whether they are saving lives

0: It's Saturday night in the bustling Thai capital, Bangkok. The streets are teeming with tourists and residents. Pacharapol Sukbun, or Nung as he is known, is also getting ready to head out. He leads a group of ambulance volunteers with the Siam Ruam Jai Foundation who respond to those in need. And tonight, we're riding along with his team.
1: Thank you for allowing us to come. What's the agenda for today?
2: ก็วันนี้เป็นวันเสาร์ครับเป็นวันหยุดซึ่งเป็นวันหยุดก็จะมีเหตุนะครับหรือว่ามีเหตุการณ์ไม่ว่าจะเป็นผู้ป่วยหรืออุบัติเหตุตามท้องถนนนะครับเยอะก็พอสมควรครับก็ทั้งคืนก็ว่าได้ครับ
1: You are volunteers, so how do you find out about where and when there is an accident and when to respond to it?
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0: And soon enough, it's time to go. The radio crackles to life and the team heads to one of the busiest streets in Bangkok.

0: Road accidents are the most common emergency that volunteers like Nung attend, with 50 people dying on Thailand's roads every day on average. By the time we reach the accident, the victim has already been loaded into another ambulance from Nung's team.
1: But what I could see is that, you know, we arrived on the spot, there was your ambulance, there's many other ambulances. There's like two more which are passing now. As you can see, there's two more ambulances here. So who decides, you know, who's going to pick it up? Sometimes there are competition also between them.
0: The team packs up, but there's no time to waste. Another urgent call has come in, this time from Nung's fellow volunteers. An altercation

0: Patient is broken out with another ambulance group over who gets to take the accident victims to hospital.
1: So as you can see around me, there's a number of different ambulances. You've got the police that have had to intervene. And this is really one of the problems with this system, is that often you'll have different foundations coming to the same spot to try and pick up a victim, and they'll have disputes between them.

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2: Clashes between different ambulance groups to pick up victims used to be common before their foundations were assigned specific zones in 2007. But when an accident happens on the border of these zones, there is still potential for conflict. As the standoff continues and the patients wait, Nung calls senior leaders of the rival group, Po Tek Tung.
3: But the committee went to the SNO. That day, in the area, when we were running,เราคุยแล้วเรายืนยันแล้วว่าถ้า2ลายขึ้นไปเนี่ยเราเส้นถนนน่ะเรายกกันเหมือนเดิมก็คือแบ่งกัน
2: Eventually the Po Tek Tung volunteers are told by their leaders to stand down
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2: ็ For Nung the whole incident is an embarrassment
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2: 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But in this instance, the police are looking for something else.
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2: The shootings were a major setback for Thailand's medical volunteers. Many have worked hard to shed the unwelcome nickname of body snatchers.But how did Thailand's emergency response system come to rely so heavily on volunteers? To find out more, I've come to the headquarters of Ruam Kattanyu, one of the largest volunteer groups. It was set up in 1959 by the son of Chinese immigrants, according to the Buddhist principles of charity and making merit. We spoke to the founder's daughter, Sakaurat Somsakul Rung Rung, about

0: about why volunteerism is so important in Thai society.
1: I think about the Thai people have the Thai culture. We believe that if we do in the good thing, we will repay back, and then we will gain back in the good thing to our family, our Thai people.
0: Today, the foundation is holding a ceremony to commemorate its late founder's birthday and to launch construction on a new training center. Some of Thailand's highest-ranking monks, as well as police and military officers, have come to pay their respects.
1: My father, he is the founder of this foundation. And then he fighting from the...
2: Why did he start the foundation? Do you know why he started it?
1: Because of he is the person who get injured from the World War II. And then on that period of the time, he didn't know that he will survive or not.
2: And he didn't have anyone to rescue him.
1: Yes, and then he talked about himself that if he can survive, he want to repay back to the motherland, the Thailand country. And after that, he survived from that period of the time. He went in to be joined for the volunteers of small organization, the rescue in Bangkok.
0: Today, large foundations like these receive hundreds of thousands of dollars in donations every year and have thousands of volunteers across Thailand. Amongst them are father and daughter, Song and Vinath Visitkamin. The foundation only buys equipment for a small number of staff, so volunteers like Song and Vinath must buy all of their own gear, including the ambulance. They're also responsible for keeping it in top condition. Song earns a living by providing medical aid and renting his ambulance for corporate events and film productions. Song bought his ambulance 6 years ago for $25,000, and he spent another $20,000 on medical equipment. Vinath joins her dad in the ambulance on weekends and holidays. She's just completed her school exams, so as a treat, her dad is taking her to the local arcade, a more conventional family activity for a 13-year-old than attending emergency victims. Vinath has completed basic medical training, and like all volunteers at her level, her role is limited to providing assistance and cleaning equipment. But she's seen her fair share of deadly accidents and gruesome crime scenes. I ask how this exposure affects her.
3: No, I don't want to have an accident. I don't want to have anything like this. But if there is, I will be able to help all the time.
0: Her father carefully monitors her participation. After our dinner, we head to where the volunteers wait for call-outs. Song introduces us to Nopadon Srithongkam, or Pom, one of the most experienced rescue workers in Bangkok. He worked as a volunteer for 5 years before taking on a full-time paid role with Ruam Katanyu 25 years ago.
4: เราอาจจะชอบตรงนี้นะครับคนเราอ่ะคนเราความชอบบางสิ่งบางอย่างมันอาจจะไม่เหมือนกันแต่ผมเองเนี่ยชอบที่จะรักตรงนี
0: ้ Pom started working as a volunteer in the 1990s. Back then, the government provided minimal funding for emergency ambulance services, and there was little coordination between volunteers and authorities. But now, Because of his experience, the police have tasked Pom with collecting and fingerprinting bodies found around Bangkok on their behalf.
4: เรามีความภาคภูมิใจตรงนี้มากกว่านะครับในสิ่งที่ทำลงไปไม่ว่าจะมูลที่ไหนก็แล้วแต่นะครับทำแล้วมันสบายใจทำแล้วไม่สนเรื่องอะไรทั้งนั้นแหละครับอยากแค่ช่วยแค่นั้นเองแค่นั้นเองครับ
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0: Despite their strong religious motivationsThe fact that many rescue workers are paid between $15 to $30 for each patient they bring in can create a dangerous conflict of interest. I've come to one of Thailand's most prestigious hospitals to ask Dr. Smit Srisont what he thinks about the country's reliance on volunteers to provide this life-saving service.
7: If there is more than one hospital, but the budget is not enough. So, ASA can be a part of helping.คือมันเป็นระบบที่ผมว่ามันดีนะคือมีอาสาช่วยแต่ต้องการความชัดเจนให้มากขึ้นต้องการอบรมให้มากขึ้นให้มันชัดเจนมากกว่านี้คือปัจจุบันมันยังก้ำกึ่งยังอะไรอย่างเงี้ยครับอย่างที่บอกมันยังเลยมีพวกอาสาเถื่อนอาสาทะเลาะกันเพื่อจะแย่งผู้ป่วยอะไรอย่างงี้แล้วก็ระบบอันนึงที่ผมว่ามันเป็นปัญหาเหมือนกันก็คือตอนนี้ครับบางอาสาอาจจะได้เงินอันนี้รู้ๆกันอยู่แล้วว่าอาสาถ้าไปส่งโรงพยาบาลนี้ได้เงินเพราะนั้นมันเลยต้องแ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
0: ้ But Thailand remains reliant on volunteers due to a chronic lack of funding. Despite implementing universal healthcare in 2002, the government spends less than 0.5% of its health budget on emergency services. We went to speak to Dr. Pisit Charanying.Deputy Secretary General of the National Institute of Emergency Medicine, which was set up in 2008 to formalize Thailand's rescue services.
8: So just a few days ago, we saw a standoff between two foundations, you know, about who gets to take the victim to the hospital. Do you think a system that incentivizes people to bring them to the hospital can sometimes come at the cost of patient welfare?
9: ค่าอินเซนทีฟที่หน่วยได้รับการได้รับจากของภาครัฐค่าชดเชยที่ภาครัฐตอบแทนให้เนี่ยนะครับก็ยังอยู่ต่ำกว่าต้นทุนที่แท้จริงเพราะฉะนั้นถ้าเขาไม่มีความเป็นจิตอาสาเนี่ยก็คงยากในการที่จะมาทำงานส่วนนี้ได้หน่วยที่มีหน่วยกู้ชีพออกมาทำงานเองนะครับได้ทำงานต่อไปอย่างต่อเนื่องนะครับก็วันนี้ก็เป็นอีกส่วนหนึ่งที่ทำให้ระบบของเราเนี่ยยังเดินไปได้นะครับ
0: The government has promised to fund more ambulances in the coming years but Dr. Charanying told us that volunteers will continue to play a critical roleHis institute says that Thailand spends just 50 cents per person a year on emergency medicine, significantly below global benchmarks. For now, it's often left to the rescue foundations to solve problems such as defining operational zones and providing training.
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0: Road accidents and fatalities nearly double during the festival. For emergency workers like Nung, reaching victims through heavily crowded streets is an additional challenge. He's been called to a road accident where a young man is in a critical condition. By the time he arrives, a team from Potek Tung is already there, but they are less qualified, have limited equipment, and are struggling to keep the man alive.But a better equipped ambulance is too far away, and the patient appears to be fading rapidly. As the most qualified volunteer, Nung takes charge. The Potek Tung team don't have oxygen, so Nung administers his own supply. It's a critical moment, but Nung's intervention works. The patient regains consciousness. It's a small but significant moment of cooperation, saving the life of the young motorcyclist. But Nung doesn't have time to take it in. He's received reports that a man's been shot and needs urgent care.
12: เป็นเหตุทำร้ายร่างกายครับ

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0: Across the city, the Ruam Katanyu team are having a much quieter evening. No big incidents to speak of until the radio buzzes. There are reports of a suicide threat, a situation that no one here has been trained to deal with. The team rush to a medical college where they've been told a young student is threatening to harm herself after an argument with her partner.When they reach the scene, Vinath, the youngest team member, spots the student on the street in distress. Instinct takes over.
3: สัญญาก่อนว่าจะไม่ทํา
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0: The volunteers work together to console the student and take her home. For Song, it's another moment that proves his daughter belongs with the team.
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1: Over the last few decades, Thailand's dedicated ambulance volunteers have helped countless people. While the government slowly modernizes the emergency system, the selfless spirit of volunteers like Nung, Pom, and Vinath remains crucial to saving lives.
2: Authorities in India are bulldozing Muslim homes and businesses, calling them illegal encroachments. Critics say the demolitions are targeted.
3: The government doesn't care. They treat us Muslims like second-class citizens.
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4: In every story, truth is priority. Facts emerge in fragments. 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Every image is reviewed. Every detail examined. 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Al Jazeera, from the front lines to the newsroom to you.
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0: Hello, I'm Riley Carlson, and this is Al Jazeera live from Doha. Here's what's coming up. The death toll from the powerful earthquakes in Venezuela rises to more than 2,500. Tens of thousands are still missing.
1: The cutting and the digging has been going on for hours, and they just brought a stretcher into the collapsed building.
0: 9 days on, and rescue teams are continuing their search for survivors. Iran holds a mass funeral for its late Supreme Leader Ayatollah Ali Khamenei and his family, who were killed in U.S.-Israeli strikes in February. And a severe food shortage in Sudan's Kordofan region. Aid groups are struggling to deliver supplies to people who fled the fighting. The official death toll from earthquakes in Venezuela has risen to nearly 2,600 as rescue missions turn to recovering bodies. Interim President Delcy Rodriguez says nearly all regional officials were killed in the worst-hit state of La Guaira. But she says search and rescue efforts are not over. Rodriguez has denied repeated accusations from the public that the government was too slow to respond. Tens of thousands of people are still missing, and the president says all of the dead will be accounted for.
2: From the outset, I said no one is going to a mass grave, and I gave the order to the sectoral vice president. First, identification by fingerprints and photographs. In cases where this has not been possible, we move on to forensic dentistry. We have all the forensic doctors working on this task, which has made it possible for each body to have a file that allows for its identification.
0: A secure

0: Security guard has been rescued from the basement of a shopping mall in northern Venezuela 8 days after it collapsed. Hernan Alberto Gil was pulled out alive after a four-day operation to free him from under 9 meters of concrete. Teams from Chile, Costa Rica, El Salvador, Mexico, Portugal, and the U.S. joined up for the rescue operation in La Guaira State. This video shows Gil inside the air pocket where he was trapped for more than a week. Rescuers were able to reach him using special cameras while providing him with food and water through a gap in the rubble. In La Guaira, the focus is shifting from search and rescue to the humanitarian response and the overwhelming needs of displaced Venezuelans. Across the state, basic goods, including food, clean water, medicine, and shelter, are all in short supply. Zain Basravi sent this report from Las Corrales in La Guaira.
1: Debris fields litter earthquake-affected areas in La Guaira State. And clearing work is already underway at abandoned rescue sites. But more than a week after twin earthquakes in Venezuela, cleanup crews still stop to give rescue crews a little more time.
2: We've just heard there may be someone alive in one of these collapsed buildings, and canine rescue units are being called in to investigate.
1: Professionals search the site with dogs and detection tools, calling for total silence, calling out to survivors, listening for any response. While Venezuelan volunteers, drawn to the suffering of their own people, do what they can to help.
3: I saw some TikToks and a little girl whose face appeared in the middle of the rubble with an incredibly beautiful smile. That motivated me, it touched my heart, and I said, I have to be there supporting them.
1: A disagreement stops work as local police insist the site has gone cold. But international search and rescue teams continue rolling through the scene, insisting there are positive indicators and that someone may still be alive and they must carry on. A medical team is ready and waiting.
2: The cutting and the digging has been going on for hours, and they just brought a stretcher into the collapsed building. There's a lot of tense faces here, and people are waiting for any news from inside.
1: The window for finding survivors closes a little more every day. Stories of miracle rescues offer people hope, but some international teams have already left. Others are expected to follow in coming days. There is a notable shift in the disaster response. While search and rescue and recovery work is ongoing, people left homeless and living in basic shelters need immediate assistance.
4: Those of us who are left are in God's hands. We need more help, more food, more water, more medicine, more manpower to keep getting relatives out. Help, just help. This is horrible. No one expected this. This devastation happened in seconds.
1: Focus is shifting to emergency relief. Food, water, medicine. Government aid stations like this one are lifelines for people living in the heart of the disaster zone. But this is just the first phase of what will be a years-long recovery process. And Venezuela will almost certainly need humanitarian assistance on a massive scale to get people back on their feet. Back at the rescue site, dozens of people carry on searching for hours, on the chance that one person might still be alive under the rubble. At 1 a.m, an aftershock shakes the scene, and the search is finally called off. If there were any signs of life, there aren't any more. Zain Basravi, Al Jazeera, La Guaira State, Venezuela.
0: The coffin of Iran's late supreme leader Ayatollah Ali Khamenei is on display at his funeral ceremony in Tehran. Alongside him are the coffins of his 3-year-old granddaughter, eldest daughter, son-in-law, and daughter-in-law. Khamenei and his family were killed in a joint U.S.-Israeli strike in February. Political and diplomatic figures from outside Iran are expected to attend. The public ceremony will start on Saturday in the capital, followed by a procession through holy cities in Iraq and Iran. He'll be buried in his birthplace of Mashhad. The funeral was scheduled for March, but it was delayed due to the ongoing war in Iran. Mahmoud Abdelwahed is live for us now in Tehran. Mahmoud, tell us what is happening there now and what we are expected to see as this procession makes its way through the coming days.
5: Well, Riley, the funeral procession has

0: It's already started since last night. A farewell procession has been arranged, and victims' families, especially those victims' families of those who were killed during the 40-day war, and also those who were killed in the 12-day war in June last year, attended a farewell ceremony last night, and also today was allocated for special dignitaries, formal dignitaries from around 100 countries who have been invited to attend this ceremony, including presidents of states, prime ministers, speakers of parliaments, and other dignitaries. It's also worth mentioning that according to Iran's foreign ministry, invitation has not extended or has not been extended to European countries who have supported the military campaign by Israel and the United States against Iran. So the funeral procession spans several days until the end of this week. Today, as I just mentioned, allocated for invitees from foreign countries. About 100 countries have sent representatives. And the upcoming 3 days will be held in Tehran for a farewell ceremony, including a procession on Monday. And then on Tuesday in the central city of Qom, Wednesday in Iraq's city of Najaf and Karbala, which are home to holy shrines sacred for millions of Shia Muslims across the world. And then on Thursday back to Iran, namely to the city of Mashhad, where the burial will happen there. That's the birthplace of the late Supreme Leader Ayatollah Ali Khamenei. It's also worth mentioning that the coffins include five the Supreme Leader's coffin, his daughter, his daughter-in-law, his son-in-law, and his granddaughter, which is a three-year-old child that was killed with him in that strike early in February.
1: Mahmoud, it's also happening, this funeral procession is happening against the backdrop of the fact that the negotiations for a peace deal between the U.S. and Iran are still ongoing. And some Iranian officials have been speaking and making political statements ahead of these events. What have they been saying?
0: Well, the Speaker of Parliament, Mohammad Baqir Qalibaf, and he's also the top negotiator of Iran, during his meeting with the Chinese delegation today on the margin of the funeral, he just mentioned that Iran rejects the rule of the United States interfering in the management of the Strait of Hormuz. He also said that only Iran, the Islamic Republic of Iran, alongside the Sultanate of Oman, have the right to manage the passage of the Strait of Hormuz, because they are the two literal states. He's also mentioned that Iran is arranging with other coastal countries in the Gulf pertaining to the passage of the vessels in the Strait of Hormuz. He also mentioned during his meeting with Lebanese delegation that Lebanon issue was on top of the negotiations. In fact, that in the memorandum of understanding, Iran is keen to protect the Lebanese front. And he also said, calling on the Lebanese factions, political and military factions, to work on implementing the provisions pertaining to Lebanon in order to prevent any attempts to foment violence inside Lebanon. He's also mentioned that Israel is trying to foment violence and to foil the implementation of the memorandum of understanding, but he's vowed that Iran will not let Israel do that.
1: Mahmoud Abdelwahed, live for us from Tehran. Mahmoud, thank you. The U.S. and Iran are expected to hold another round of talks in Doha later this month. Qatar's foreign ministry says the two countries will meet shortly after Ali Khamenei's funeral. Washington and Tehran are yet to agree on how to implement the memorandum of understanding that was signed in June. Major issues, like Mahmoud was mentioning, air shipping in the Strait of Hormuz, are still to be resolved. Speaking to reporters, President Donald Trump said Iran has agreed to most U.S. demands, but he did not provide further details. Alan Ayer is a distinguished diplomatic fellow with the Middle East Institute. He was a senior U.S. diplomat and served as a key member of the U.S. negotiating team for the 2015 Iran nuclear agreement. He says that a nuclear deal between the U.S. and Iran is unlikely, and the Trump administration should focus on reopening the Strait of Hormuz.
2: I mean, this is a pretty desultory process so far. I understand they have to take time off for the funeral of Ayatollah Khamenei, but after that's over, I would hope that the U.S. side really picks up the pace, because they still haven't even left starting point in terms of working out the mechanics of keeping the strait open, how it's controlled. There's the Lebanon issue to be dealt with, and then way farther down the road, there's the nuclear issue, which was the proximate cause of all this. So, yeah, long way to go. Bigger nuclear objective is already satisfied for the time being. We destroyed Iran's nuclear infrastructure in June of 2025. Since then, they haven't built it. They haven't been enriching uranium for a long, long time. So there never was an immediate threat of an Iranian nuclear weapon, and there won't be for a considerable amount of time. So President Trump wants to end this war and get the Strait of Hormuz open, because he realizes that the longer the strait stays closed or even constricted, the more economic pain he's going to feel domestically. So the nuclear issue, they're kicking the can down the road. And to be brutally honest, I doubt they'll ever come to a nuclear agreement. What they have to work out now is keeping Lebanon relatively quiet and reopening the straits as much as possible, as quickly as possible.
1: Russian authorities say a Ukrainian missile attack has struck the border city of Belgorod. Moscow says the strike killed a civilian and caused significant damage to power facilities. Electrical and water supplies are reported to have been damaged in several areas. It comes after a large-scale Russian attack on Kyiv, which killed at least 30 people and wounded many more on Thursday. Ukrainian President Volodymyr Zelensky says more than 100 residential buildings have been damaged. Rescuers are searching debris for survivors. Zelensky said that his forces would, quote, definitely retaliate for Russia's latest assault on Kyiv. Audrey McAlpine reports that the strikes are, once again, forcing people to change their routines to stay safe.
3: After warnings another Russian attack was coming this week, Serhii says he was prepared.
4: Recently, when there are attacks like this, we go to the country house for the night.
3: Then he got the call.
4: Friends and people we know told us that by 4 in the morning, everything was damaged.
3: Seri isn't surprised his apartment was hit.
4: We live in this kind of country.
5: Serhii is just one of many Ukrainians who have been taking extra care when it comes to the threat of these Russian attacks, where the difference between life and death is just a matter of luck.
6: The window frame fell on me, the glass fell on me.
3: Just a few floors below Serhii's flat is Ludmila, who's physically unable to get to the shelter.
6: There was an air alert. As usual, we didn't pay much attention to it. Then the explosion started.
3: This building was hit by a Russian missile early on Thursday. It was one of 30 targets across the Ukrainian capital. The death toll kept rising, approaching levels that would make it one of the worst attacks on Kyiv since Russia's full-scale invasion began in 2022. As Ukraine seeks to bring the war home to Russia, a negotiated end to the conflict seems further away than ever. And as Russia promises attacks like this will continue, people here will be left to pick up the pieces. Audrey McAlpine, Al Jazeera, Kyiv.
1: Still ahead here on Al Jazeera, as the U.S. gears up to celebrate its 250th anniversary, we look at its history of innovation.
7: A poisonous secret in France's colonial past. The widespread illegal use of chemical weapons during the Algerian War of Independence.
8: En fait, je vais vous dire, c'était la mode empirique, artisanale. On en cramait un maximum pour être sûr de l'effet.
7: Algeria, Toxic Colonization. Episode 1, The Silent Caves, on Al Jazeera.
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0: Hello again, you're watching Al Jazeera. Here's a reminder of our top stories. The official death toll from Venezuela's two powerful earthquakes has risen to nearly 2,600. Tens of thousands more are missing. A funeral is being held for Iran's late supreme leader, Ayatollah Ali Khamenei, in Tehran. Alongside him are the coffins of his family members, including his three-year-old granddaughter. They were killed in a joint U.S.-Israeli strike in February. Ukrainian President Volodymyr Zelensky said his forces would, quote, definitely retaliate for Russia's latest assault on Kyiv. Russian attacks on Ukraine's capital killed at least 27 people. The UN Human Rights Chief says another human rights catastrophe is unfolding in Sudan's North Kordofan state. Volker Turk says the city of Al Ubeid is a red alert. It's home to more than 200,000 people who have fled the paramilitary rapid support forces. But the RSF is now targeting the city with daily drone strikes, and it's forcing people to rely on community kitchens to survive. Hiba Morgan reports from Khartoum.
1: Hundreds of thousands of people have sought refuge at this displacement camp in Al Ubeid, the capital of Sudan's North Kordofan state. They escaped fighting between the Sudanese army and the paramilitary rapid support forces in other parts of the region. Many hoped to find respite after the RSF took over their cities and towns. But the armed group has intensified drone attacks on Al Ubeid in recent weeks, hoping to seize control from the military. Some have targeted the displacement camps.
2: We were standing in line for food and the drones started hitting us. It killed three people and injured several others, and the children all fell to the ground. We are really suffering because of the drones.
1: The RSF has been trying to take Al Ubeid since 2023, the start of the conflict. But in the past months, the fighting has intensified into a battle for control of the strategic Kordofan region. The violence has affected those displaced and the aid agencies they rely on. The UN says parts of Kordofan are facing severe food shortages as aid groups struggle to deliver supplies. In Al Ubeid, that means camp residents rely on taqiyas or community kitchens to survive.
3: We have been here for 4 or 5 months. The taqiya here provides for us and we are grateful, but there are things we don't get. We really want some bread. We've not received the bread at all. Otherwise, we're grateful for what we get.
4: We are farmers. We can't sit idle. If we were back home, we would be working. We farm wheat, peanuts and okra. We depend on ourselves entirely. We only came to the city to sell our crops, but now we have come as displaced people.
1: The increased attacks by the RSF have also affected the flow of goods to market. That's increased food prices, which could force even more people to rely on aid. But for those in the camps, the RSF attacks raise another fear that they may be displaced yet again. Hiba Morgan, Al Jazeera, Khartoum.
0: Dr. Mukesh Kapila is a former United Nations resident and humanitarian coordinator for Sudan. He says the siege of Al Ubeid by the RSF could lead to a worse humanitarian situation than was witnessed in Al-Fashir.
5: These 700,000 plus people are under increased stress. I think the immediate problem probably is water because of the drone attacks on strategic infrastructure like electricity stations and water pumps, and also tracking the malnutrition levels. It

0: appears that food insecurity is getting worse, with pockets of the highest levels of food insecurity taking place, hunger. So, and aid is only intermittently getting in. There's been some Red Cross and other aid agency replenishments. So the coping capacities of this 750,000 people or so that are stuck in and around El Obeid must be, they must be coming to the end of their tether. And this uncertainty, we don't know what the future is going to hold, and that adds to the psychological pressures on the people there. So it's all over, it's grim and going to get even more grim. RSF have been trying to take the city for some time. They're obviously going to be in a very bad mood, and I think they've also learned from Al-Fashir, refined their doctrine of committing horrors. And the fear is, and Al-Obeid is also a bigger place, a richer place compared to Al-Fashir, historically speaking. So what that means is that there are rich pickings there, and the possibility of atrocities taking place are even higher than they were in the case of Al-Fashir. The only hope is that with the repeated attention, and I commend Al Jazeera for keeping a focus on this over the last months, is that maybe some warning signs are being sent to the RSF side that if they want to gain legitimacy in the world, then committing more atrocities is not the way to go around doing it.
1: The UN says more than 3.5 million children in Afghanistan are facing acute malnutrition. International aid has dried up since the Taliban retook power in 2021. And in rural parts of the country, there is even less help for desperate families. Here's Malik Traina.
2: Maz is only 3 months old, but he's already malnourished. His mother, Aisha, fears he will not survive for long.
3: I've had two children, including Maz. One of them died from malnutrition. Maz is my second child. The child who died was sick, like this baby. He died because we could not afford to take him to a doctor or bring him to the hospital in time.
2: The UN estimates 3.7 million children in Afghanistan under the age of 5 are facing dangerous levels of hunger this year. They also say 1.2 million pregnant or breastfeeding women need treatment for acute malnutrition. International aid to Afghanistan has declined since the Taliban retook power in 2021. The UN is seeking $1.7 billion to address the need, but has only received 14% of that so far. Nearly 40% of the population in Afghanistan experience high levels of food insecurity. In rural areas, the situation is even more desperate. With very few medical centers, many cases of malnutrition go unrecognized and children are dying. Saida has 8 children. She says she's had to borrow money to bring her daughter Zikra to this rural hospital in Kunar province. She says Zikra was born healthy, but the lack of food at home has made her ill.
4: I eat whatever I can find, otherwise I go without food. Some nights we sleep on empty stomachs. We have nothing at home. We cannot afford to buy medicine. The hospital provides it, and the doctors also give us milk for the baby.
2: Officials here at this clinic say they are receiving supplies from aid organizations, but it's not enough.
5: Currently, nearly 8,000 children per month are being registered with moderate acute malnutrition, while an additional 1,200 to 1,300 children are suffering from severe acute malnutrition. The numbers continue to rise, making this a serious problem that requires urgent intervention.
2: Humanitarian groups are warning that if more aid doesn't flow in soon, millions of people will suffer. Malik Traina, Al Jazeera.
1: In the U.S., people are preparing to celebrate 250 years of independence. After World War II, the nation's leaders wanted the country to dominate the fields of science and technology. And those sectors have become a major driver of its economy. John Hendren reports.
6: At its founding in 1776, the United States was a scientific and technological backwater. It was known primarily for its vast and varied landscape, for its high democratic ideals, and for a social and economic structure that sometimes contradicted them. I'm talking about slavery. But by 1830, French diplomat Alexis de Tocqueville observed that while aristocrats in Europe were pursuing science as an

0: intellectual exercise. In democracies like the U.S., they were using it to invent a bevy of new products to make their lives more comfortable.
1: He wrote, "You may be sure that the more a nation is democratic, enlightened, and free, the greater will be the number of these interested promoters of scientific genius." And that's been the American story ever since. Its early geniuses included Benjamin Franklin, inventing the lightning rod in 1753, Eli Whitney and his cotton gin in 1793, separating cotton seeds from the fiber and supercharging the Southern slave economy, Scottish-American import Alexander Graham Bell with the telephone in 1876, and this historic first call, and Thomas Edison and the light bulb 3 years later. Henry Ford began rolling out mass-manufactured automobiles off the first moving assembly line in 1913, and the world's roadways have never recovered. In the 1940s, President Franklin Delano Roosevelt funded the Manhattan Project, racing against Germany to develop the atomic bomb, ending with the nuclear destruction of Hiroshima and Nagasaki. After the war, the U.S. government funded the Golden Model, an innovative ecosystem that funneled billions of dollars into basic research through national labs and universities. Private industry turned those discoveries into products in a cycle of innovation that transformed the American economy and the United States' place in the world. That model led to a military network that morphed into the internet and the microchip, and a landscape lined with data banks for the artificial intelligence industry, setting off an explosion of innovation in Silicon Valley and elsewhere. Research for NASA missions alone have produced a colossal array of everyday products, from camera phones, to wireless headsets, to scratch-resistant lenses. And now, 250 years after its founding, as the U.S. faces a major rival in China, the challenge is to ensure that its model for economic power and innovation keeps working. John Hendren, Al Jazeera, Pasadena, California.
2: A prominent Hong Kong political dissident and bookseller has died in Taiwan. Lam Wing-ki fled to the island after a crackdown on anti-Beijing protests in Hong Kong in 2019. His bookshop there sold works critical of China's leaders. In 2015, he was detained in mainland China. Lam says he was forced to confess to illegal trading on television. Egypt's remarkable World Cup run is bringing more than just excitement to the pitch. Ahead of Friday's knockout match with Australia, businesses across Cairo say demand for Egyptian flags and national team jerseys is soaring as supporters prepare to get behind the Pharaohs. David Stokes reports.
3: The deeper Egypt go into this World Cup, the busier these sewing machines become. Inside this Cairo workshop, they can't make the national flag quick enough.
4: Demand has increased by 40%. Large companies are now buying flags and distributing them to employees to encourage support for the Egyptian national team.
3: It's not just offices getting into the World Cup spirit. Across Cairo, street vendors are hoping football fever brings more customers through the door.
5: Restaurants and cafes want to decorate, so sales are going up. The flags encourage people to come in and create a better atmosphere to the place. It's not just a product made of fabric, it adds more spirit.
3: That same optimism is boosting sales of Egypt shirts. Supporters are buying them as symbols of belief, with the team preparing for the country's first ever World Cup knockout match.
6: When the national team performs well and wins, people really want the jersey. It represents Egypt, and the word Egypt itself is something big.
3: With every victory, confidence grows. And so does the business of backing the Pharaohs. David Stokes, Al Jazeera.
2: Australia's fans have been warming up for the match against Egypt later by showing up at a Major League Baseball game in Texas. One fan even caught a foul ball, exhibiting perhaps the kind of reflexes that we may see later from the Socceroos' keeper against Egypt's strikers. Maybe. Both teams will be looking for a historic first World Cup knockout win.
7: Come anywhere near me, so it was crazy.
2: Colombia fans have turned a park in Kansas City into a South American party as their team prepares to take on Ghana. Colombia topped Group K with two wins and then

a draw against Portugal, while their African opponents finished third in Group L. The two teams will face each other for the first time when that match kicks off at Kansas City Stadium later on. There is plenty more World Cup coverage over on our website at aljazeera.com. I'm Riley Carlson, and the news continues right here on Al Jazeera after Algeria, toxic colonization.

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2: For Amar Agoun and Mohamed Labassi, these are not fragments of history. They are memories of a cave in Algeria and of a secret that France kept buried for more than 60 years.

0: The horror of the First World War had been etched into human memory. Chlorine, phosgene, mustard gas, clouds that burned lungs, blinded soldiers, and suffocated men in their trenches. Hundreds of thousands were killed or maimed. Chemical weapons became the nightmare image of modern war, invisible, indiscriminate, and designed for a slow death. And long before Algeria, the world had declared them beyond the limits of war.
1: L'arme chimique, elle est associée au poison. 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
0: Even before the guns of the First World War fell silent, the International Committee of the Red Cross was urging states to end the use of chemical weapons.

In 1925, the Geneva Protocol turned that principle into law, banning the use of asphyxiating, toxic, and other gases in war. France played a leading role. It became the depository of the agreement and the first of 135 countries to sign. But the ban was incomplete. It outlawed

0: countries will acquire chemical weapons. And so some of them reserve the right to retaliate in kind if somebody else uses chemical weapons against them. But essentially all of them prepared for the possibility of chemical weapons to be used in a future war. So the United States had a big chemical weapons program. Britain had one. The Soviet Union built one up with the support by Germany. France had a program, and many other countries. So most of the European countries had some capability, and the bigger countries, all of them, I think, had a significant capability. France kept very quiet about what it was doing in this field, so there is less public information available. And some other countries kept equally quiet.
1: The world had banned chemical warfare, but France kept preparing for it. Quietly, its gas program survived. Then came the war in Algeria. No official record admitted chemical weapons used there. Few soldiers or politicians would discuss it, until one former defense minister agreed to speak.
2: Je ne vois pas au cours du demi-siècle qui a précédé les situations dans lesquelles la France aurait utilisé en conflit les armes chimiques. Je pense que chaque pays a des difficultés à assumer des éléments choquants ou critiquables de son passé et que nous n'échappons pas à ça, oui.
1: France struggles to confront this chapter of its history, but traces of it remain. Not in public admissions, but in the archives, military orders, field reports, war diaries. For 7 years, historian Christophe Lafaye followed that paper trail through France's public records, looking for evidence of chemical warfare in Algeria. Some documents are open, but many are not.
3: J'ai fait des demandes pour pouvoir accéder à ces archives sur la guerre chimique en Algérie. Et là, première demande, refus. 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
1: 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It would be fought largely as a guerrilla war.
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4: On parle de fellaga et de complot organisé par certaines ligues musulmanes.
1: The French state did not recognize the FLN's fighters as lawful combatants. They were classified as criminals in a war France was determined not to lose. After repeated requests, Christophe Lafaye gradually gained access to the files, one by one, piece by piece. He searched private collections, traced papers to the cellars of former soldiers, and even the attics of their descendants. Over time, hundreds of once secret documents were declassified. Among them was

0: A letter dated the 21st of May 1956, 2 years into the war. In it, the commander of French forces in Algeria, then the 10th Military Region, wrote to the Secretary of State for the Armed Forces.
1: Subject: use of chemicals. The special weapons colonel paid me a visit. He said he'd obtained your agreement in principle relating to the use of chemicals in Algeria according to the resident minister's decision. I am honored to report that this high authority just got me to agree on this subject.
0: The letter marked a turning point. Chemical agents were authorized in Algeria. The challenge was how to reach FLN fighters hidden in mountain caves. 3 months later, planners delivered their first assessment.
1: Study of policy on the use of chemical weapons in Algeria. Cave infection. Infection by grenade is possible. Results of trials soon to be completed will help to define the product to be used. Old stock of chloroacetophenone, tear gas, stearinatory candles.
0: The files show testing and plans to expand chemical production.
1: Mass production poses no particular problems.
2: Derrière ces documents, on trouve vraiment la réflexion scientifique à base d'expérimentation, de validation de l'expérience et de mise en œuvre sur le terrain. Donc là, vraiment, on est sur une politique qui est pensée, qui est réfléchie, qui est expérimentée et qui est ensuite généralisée.
0: 6 months later, Paris ordered a special weapons unit to be set up in Algeria.
1: Creation of a special weapons unit in the 10th military region. This battery will be maintained by conscripts.
0: Jacques Huret served 29 months in the army. He was a pastry chef by trade and had hoped to be assigned to catering. Instead, he was sent to the Special Weapons Unit.
3: Là, au cours de mon séjour, j'avais acheté une carte où j'ai marqué tous les endroits où je suis passé. 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Hein.
0: Jacques Huret keeps some memories to himself, but others he's willing to share. Among them, a war diary written by a soldier in the Special Weapons Unit.
3: Alors, je ne sais pas si je dois vous montrer ça. 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

0: Il y a marqué des opérations, vous voyez. Hein. Adieu, salle, boyau, autres galeries.
1: Farewell to halls, tunnels and galleries. The vertical wall is there, 3 meters from the entrance. The only one who could get in withdraws. 1 p.m. The cave is occupied by outlaws. A prisoner who served as a guide to the 14th Parachute Regiment was captured by the outlaws. The cave is infected at 2 p.m. At 2:40 p.m., one outlaw emerges, then three others. They're taken prisoner. At 4:20 p.m., the major decides to explore the caves. The density of the gases makes progress impossible.
2: Before chemical weapons could be used, soldiers had to be trained. Christophe Lafay found this manual through the son of a former soldier. Its legal limits are clearly set out.
1: By virtue of international commitments, France is forbidden to use certain special weapons. Combat gases, biological weapons. Their use is only justified as a reprisal.
3: Leur emploi ne pourrait donc être justifié qu'à titre de représailles dans le cas où elles auraient été employées sans équivoque par l'ennemi sur des troupes ou populations françaises ou alliées. Voilà. Donc c'est loin d'être le cas en Algérie.
2: For French troops, the enemy was often invisible. FLN fighters used the terrain, mountains, ravines and caves where they could move, hide and regroup. By 1957, the war had escalated. The French army was given sweeping powers. Prohibited zones were created. Civilians forcibly displaced and torture became widespread. As the campaign intensified, chemical weapons moved from limited use to a wider military system.
3: Très rapidement, en fait, c'est plus d'une centaine d'unités qui vont être créées partout en Algérie et qui vont utiliser ces moyens chimiques. Donc on passe finalement d'un emploi qui pouvait être encore un emploi limité à vraiment un emploi généralisé. Et dans ce cadre-là, le terme de guerre chimique prend tout son sens.
2: By the summer of 1958, so-called special weapons had become part of French strategy in Algeria. In a letter to the defense minister, Commander-in-Chief General Raoul Salan made it clear that chemical weapons were no longer exceptional, but had become a regular tactic.
1: Subject: use of special weapons to maintain order in Algeria. Using special weapons to stop the use of underground premises by outlaws needs to become widespread because of its effectiveness. All operational troops will now be supplied with elements needed for special missions. There are 70 battalion teams, plus 26 teams, plus 12, plus 11.
2: Special weapons teams spread across Algeria.
1: At the special weapons battery, 3 teams, plus 4 teams, plus 7, plus

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1: Jean Vidalenc was later decorated for his service with the Special Weapons Platoon.
0: En rentrant en Algérie, nous avons été nombreux à ne plus vouloir en entendre parler. 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
2: Six a.m. The lieutenant goes out with a special weapons team to reduce underground shelters. Arrival at target on the 4th of May at 2:45 p.m. Cave is occupied by 11 outlaws, some officers. Major refueling. One typewriter and a transistor radio. Introduction of blower pipe 10 meters from entrance. Gassing required. 4 pots of CN2D. 3:15 p.m. Cleared entrance obstructed by the cave's platoon and mixing of gassed air by the blower. 3:30 p.m. Cave entered through passage up to fork located 8 meters from the entrance.
1: That report refers to CN2D, a chemical agent found repeatedly in French military archives. These munitions were standardized and color-coded from 70-gram grenades to 5-kilo pots used to fill caves with gas.
2: CN2D grenades, 160 grams, gray, green, and purple belt. Candles, 5,000 grams, CN2D, violet-in-violet sticker. Rocket, tear gas plus diphenhylamine chlorine.
3: Chlorocyzoxazine, 30 grams of DM, 20 grams of perchlorate d'ammonium.
1: The documents were precise, but technical. Agents, quantities, color codes, few could explain them. Claude Lefebvre, a retired French Army chemical defense expert, agreed to speak.
3: Le volume que ça...
4: Alors, le CN2D, vous avez un mélange de dérivés arséniers, qui est la dancite, et un dérivé cyanuré, qui est la chloroacétophénone. 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
1: The archives had revealed the weapon. However, the documents only told part of the story. In Algeria's mountains, survivors look back on the war, on the families who suffered, and the lives lost. Because the weapon was only the beginning. The real story is what it left behind. So the question remains, what is the true human cost?
5: A poisonous secret in France's colonial past. The widespread illegal use of chemical weapons during the Algerian War of Independence.
4: En fait, je vais vous dire, c'était la mode empirique, artisanale. On en cramait un maximum pour être sûr de l'effet.
5: Algeria, Toxic Colonization, Episode 2, Scarred Legacy, on Al Jazeera.
6: That Rwanda across the border, the commanders here say their role is to make sure that Goma is protected.
7: The people there are not afraid of tear gas. We have seen police ruin tear gas.
8: Police have been trying to arrest some of the protesters.
6: This camp was supposed to be temporary. Now there are more than 200,000 Sudanese refugees.
9: Holding the powerful to account as we examine the US's role in the world on Al Jazeera.
10: Revering its forefathers and honoring their legacy, the United States celebrates 250 years of evolving human experience.
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10: Under this dome, values and ideals continue to shape an inspiring role model of democracy around the world.
15: 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I'm Alex Marquardt. 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

0: Hello, I'm Rob Matheson. This is the News Hour live from Doha, coming up in the next 60 minutes. The UN warns another humanitarian rights catastrophe is unfolding in Sudan's Al Obeid state, where hundreds of thousands of people are living in camps. The death toll from the powerful earthquakes in Venezuela rises to more than 2,500. Tens of thousands are still missing.
1: The cutting and the digging has been going on for hours, and they just brought a stretcher into the collapsed building.
0: 9 days on, and rescue teams are continuing their search for survivors. Forced to flee by war and relying on aid, where the Ebola virus is just another problem on a long list.
2: If you talk to them, they say that they are angry because they feel that they have been neglected by the world.
0: We're in Eastern Democratic Republic of Congo, finding out why so many feel so abandoned. Also ahead, a sense of confidence in the Strait of Hormuz. More vessels are switching on their trackers while traveling through the waterway. And Cristiano Ronaldo scores his first World Cup knockout goal as Portugal seal a late victory against Croatia to reach the round of 16. The UN Human Rights Chief says another humanitarian catastrophe is unfolding in Sudan's North Kordofan state. Volker Turk says the city of El Obeid is, quote, a red alert. It's home to more than 200,000 people who fled the paramilitary rapid support forces. But the RSF is now targeting the city with daily drone strikes as it seeks to take control from the Sudanese army. And that's affected the work of aid groups, forcing people to rely on community kitchens to survive. Hiba Morgan reports from Sudan's capital, Khartoum.
3: Hundreds of thousands of people have sought refuge at this displacement camp in Al Obeid, the capital of Sudan's North Kordofan state. They escaped fighting between the Sudanese army and the paramilitary rapid support forces in other parts of the region. Many hoped to find respite after the RSF took over their cities and towns. But the armed group has intensified drone attacks on Al Obeid in recent weeks.

0: hoping to seize control from the military. Some have targeted the displacement camps.
1: We were standing in line for food and the drones started hitting us. It killed three people and injured several others, and the children all fell to the ground. We are really suffering because of the drones.
0: The RSF has been trying to take Al-Lubayd since 2023, the start of the conflict. But in the past months, the fighting has intensified into a battle for control of the strategic Kordofan region. The violence has affected those displaced and the aid agencies they rely on. The UN says parts of Kordofan are facing severe food shortages as aid groups struggle to deliver supplies. In Al-Lubayd, that means camp residents rely on taqiyas or community kitchens to survive.
2: We have been here for 4 or 5 months. The taqiya here provides for us and we are grateful, but there are things we don't get. We really want a bread. We've not received the bread at all. Otherwise, we're grateful for what we get.
3: We are farmers. We can't sit idle. If we were back home, we would be working. We farm wheat, peanuts and okra. We depend on ourselves entirely. We only came to the city to sell our crops, but now we have come as displaced people.
0: The increased attacks by the RSF have also affected the flow of goods to market. That's increased food prices, which could force even more people to rely on aid. But for those in the camps, the RSF attacks raise another fear that they may be displaced yet again. Hiba Morgan, Al Jazeera, Khartoum.
4: Dr. Mukesh Kapile is a former United Nations humanitarian coordinator for Sudan. He says the siege of El Obeid by the RSF could lead to a worse situation than witnessed in El Fasher last year.
5: These 700,000 plus people are under increased stress. I think the immediate problem probably is water because of the drone attacks on strategic infrastructure like electricity stations and water pumps. And also tracking the malnutrition levels, it appears that food insecurity is getting worse with pockets of the highest levels of food insecurity taking place, hunger. So, and aid is only intermittently getting in. There's been some Red Cross and other aid agency replenishments. So the coping capacities of this 750,000 people or so that are stuck in and around El Obeid must be coming to the end of their tether. And this uncertainty, we don't know what the future is going to hold, and that adds to the psychological pressures on the people there. So it's all over, it's grim and going to get even more grim. RSF have been trying to take the city for some time. They're obviously going to be in a very bad mood. And I think they've also learned from Al-Fasher, refined their doctrine of committing horrors. And the fear is, and Al-Obeid is also a bigger place, a richer place compared to Al-Fasher, historically speaking. So what that means is that there are rich pickings there, and the possibility of atrocities taking place are even higher than they were in the case of Al-Fasher. The only hope is that with the repeated attention, and I commend Al Jazeera for keeping a focus on this over the last months, is that maybe some warning signs are being sent to the RSF side that if they want to gain legitimacy in the world, then committing more atrocities is not the way to go around doing it.
4: The official death toll from the earthquakes in Venezuela has risen to nearly 2,600 as rescue missions turn to recovering bodies. Interim President Delcy Rodriguez says nearly all regional officials were killed in the worst-hit state of La Guaira, but she says search and rescue efforts are not over. Rodriguez has denied repeated accusations from the public that the government was slow to respond. Tens of thousands of people are still reported missing, and the president says all the dead will be accounted for.
6: From the outset, I said no one is going to a mass grave, and I gave the order to the sectoral vice president. First, identification by fingerprints and photographs. In cases where this has not been possible, we move on to forensic dentistry. We have all the forensic doctors working on this task, which has made it possible for each body to have a file that allows for its identification.

0: location.
1: A security guard's been rescued from the basement of a shopping mall in northern Venezuela 8 days after it collapsed. Hernan Alberto Gil was pulled out alive after a four-day operation to free him from under 9 meters of concrete. Teams from Chile, Costa Rica, El Salvador, Mexico, Portugal and the US joined up for the rescue operation in La Guaira State. This video shows Gil inside the air pocket where he was trapped for more than a week. Rescuers were able to reach him using special cameras while providing him with food and water through a gap in the rubble. In La Guaira, the focus is shifting from search and rescue to the humanitarian response and the overwhelming needs of Venezuelans who have lost their homes. Across the state, basic goods, including food and clean water, medicine and shelter, are in short supply. Zainba Sravi sent this report from Los Corrales in La Guaira.
2: Debris fields litter earthquake-affected areas in La Guaira State. And clearing work is already underway at abandoned rescue sites. But more than a week after twin earthquakes in Venezuela, cleanup crews still stop to give rescue crews a little more time.
3: We've just heard there may be someone alive in one of these collapsed buildings, and canine rescue units are being called in to investigate.
2: Professionals search the site with dogs and detection tools, calling for total silence, calling out to survivors, listening for any response. While Venezuelan volunteers, drawn to the suffering of their own people, do what they can to help.
4: I saw some TikToks and a little girl whose face appeared in the middle of the rubble with an incredibly beautiful smile. That motivated me, it touched my heart. And I said, I have to be there supporting them.
2: A disagreement stops work as local police insist the site has gone cold. But international search and rescue teams continue rolling through the scene, insisting there are positive indicators and that someone may still be alive and they must carry on. A medical team is ready and waiting.
3: The cutting and the digging has been going on for hours, and they just brought a stretcher into the collapsed building. There's a lot of tense faces here, and people are waiting for any news from inside.
2: The window for finding survivors closes a little more every day. Stories of miracle rescues offer people hope, but some international teams have already left. Others are expected to follow in coming days. There is a notable shift in the disaster response. While search and rescue and recovery work is ongoing, people left homeless and living in basic shelters need immediate assistance.
5: Those of us who are left are in God's hands. We need more help, more food, more water, more medicine, more manpower to keep getting relatives out. Help, just help. This is horrible. No one expected this. This devastation happened in seconds.
2: Focus is shifting to emergency relief. Food, water, medicine. Government aid stations like this one are lifelines for people living in the heart of the disaster zone. But this is just the first phase of what will be a years-long recovery process. And Venezuela will almost certainly need humanitarian assistance on a massive scale to get people back on their feet. Back at the rescue site, dozens of people carry on searching for hours, on the chance that one person might still be alive under the rubble. At 1 a.m, an aftershock shakes the scene, and the search is finally called off. If there were any signs of life, there aren't any more. Zain Basrabi, Al Jazeera, La Guaira State, Venezuela.
1: Commercial shipping in the Strait of Hormuz appears to be recovering. While traffic hasn't returned to pre-war figures, the number of vessels transiting the waterway with their trackers turned on is increasing. Before the Memorandum of Understanding was signed, the U.S. Navy helped ships get through the strait through what was known as the Southern Corridor. Ships sailed closer to the Omani coast, below areas believed to be populated with Iranian naval mines. Vessels mostly traveled at night, with their automatic identification systems, or AIS, turned off to avoid Iranian detection. But in recent days, more vessels are leaving the strait with their trackers on. Well, joining me now from Athens is Dimitris Maniatis. He's the CEO of Marisks. It's a Greek maritime risk management company, and it's been

0: backing traffic through the Strait of Hormuz. Thank you very much indeed for being with us. Is it fair to say that the fact that there are more ships now transiting the Strait with their trackers on means that they're feeling more confident?
1: Hi, Rob. Yes, absolutely. We see more and more vessels that are actually transiting the Strait of Hormuz with their automatic identification system on, the AIS on, and that clearly shows that gradually we're getting more confidence in transiting.
0: There's still an awful lot of mine clearing to be done, as far as I understand it, and it was only a week ago that one of the ships in the Strait was hit by a projectile. Do you think that confidence might be misplaced or a bit premature?
1: So on the mine side of things, there is a lot of ambiguity around the existence of mines in the central part of the Strait of Hormuz, what is known as the transit separation scheme. We don't really have a lot of evidence to show that mining has taken place. However, everybody is operating under the pretext that there are mines in the area, but this remains to be seen. In regards to the two vessels that were hit last week, it was the Ever Lovely and the Kiku, the first a container vessel, and the second a VLCC. Our information and intelligence gathering shows that they were hit by very small drones that could evade the aerial defenses set up by CENTCOM that can carry up to 8 kilograms of explosives. None of those two vessels sustained any serious damage. They both continued with their voyages, and no further incident was reported.
0: The vessels that we're talking about are, in many cases, huge, and the mines we're talking about are very, very small. Can you give us an idea how a ship that size is able to make a transit through the Strait as confidently as it can, and at the same time be able to evade whatever mines may be there? Because, as you said yourself, we're not entirely clear whether or not the central part of the Strait has been fully cleared.
1: Certainly. Well, as you very correctly said, these are very large vessels that can exceed 350 meters in length and 30 meters in breadth. So it's very difficult for them to correct course, even if they see a potential mine in the water. Mines are also hidden. They are just below the surface of the water. They're not very visible. They're not very easily detected. So by all means, and to the benefit of safe navigation, vessels are avoiding the area that is perceived to be mined and transiting through two routes. Either the southern corridor, which you mentioned before, through Omani territorial waters and under the guidance of the U.S. Navy, or the northern route, which takes the vessels through Iran's territorial waters. And obviously, for vessels taking that route, there is some kind of coordination with the Iranian authorities. So in a nutshell, if there are mines, it is impossible for these vessels to see them and avoid them.
0: So nevertheless, therefore, there is still a risk, even though they might be escorted by the U.S. Navy or they might be getting clearance from the Iranians, there's still a risk for the shipping going through. I want to talk to you about the specific cargoes, if you can, if it's able to break that down. Is there a pattern to the types of cargoes that you're seeing? Is it predominantly oil, for example, or is there other stuff getting through as well?
1: No, it's not just oil. It's a lot of container ships, a lot of consumer goods, a lot of bulk carriers, livestock carriers, you name it. All types of vessels need to go through in order to deliver their cargoes and complete their voyages. Tankers happen to be in the limelight of the situation just because of the commodity that they're actually carrying. But just to give you a perspective, our tracking, which includes every single vessel that has transited the Strait of Hormuz, the previous week, between the 22nd and 28th of June, shows 355 vessels in total. Those are vessels with their AIS on, and those that we understand had their AIS off, as well as other vessels that trade locally that don't necessarily have their AIS on at all times. This week, the projection that we're making is that until the end of today, 310 vessels approximately will have made the crossing.
0: Dimitris Maniatis, we're very grateful to you for joining us on Al Jazeera and breaking that down for us. Thank you very much indeed for your time.
1: My pleasure.
0: Onto the Ebola outbreak in eastern DRC now, where 9 new deaths have been confirmed, raising the death toll there to at least 447. The Congolese Health Ministry says the number of infections has also risen to 1,460. The northeastern Ituri province is the epicenter of the outbreak, where more than 83% of the deaths have occurred. Years of conflict in eastern DRC has displaced millions, leaving families without basics and making it even harder for health workers to stop the virus from spreading. Catherine Soy reports on the humanitarian crisis the nation was facing before this outbreak.
2: We'll come and pick.
3: Food in treatment centres must be properly and safely packed to prevent contamination. In Rwampara, as in other quarantine units, aid workers are feeding both patients and relatives who come to visit. But this is not just a health emergency. It's also a humanitarian crisis. About 1.3 million people are living in camps for the displaced after years of conflict.
4: There is no way we can go in a camp saying that we come for Ebola without addressing their own challenge they've been facing. Water, sanitation, and all those challenges. And we believe that Ebola will have a catalytic effect on the humanitarian response.
3: Several Congolese have died in the camps during this Ebola outbreak. Health workers are struggling to trace their contacts.
5: This is one of two camps of people who have been displaced by conflict here in Bunia. Thousands live in those tents. We cannot get very close because some of them are hostile. If you talk to them, they say that they are angry because they feel that they have been neglected by the world.
3: In another camp 90 kilometers from the city, the World Food Program is distributing food, but the rations are few and far between.
6: Attacks on aid workers are unacceptable. We try to protect them, but frustration is high. We have recorded deaths, but it's unclear whether they were caused by Ebola or malaria.
3: Those living in the camps are struggling. They say they have little food, clean water, or medicine. Ebola is just another problem on their long list. Aid cards have made things more difficult.
7: With Ebola, we only have one donor, the US, who provides some funding. All of the donors, they show interest, but they have not supported in any sense. The impact of that is that for the regular program, we cannot reach the people who need assistance.
3: Congolese authorities and partners trying to contain the outbreak are asking donors for $1.4 billion. Some funding is coming in, but not nearly enough. Catherine Soy, Al Jazeera, Bunia, DRC.
0: Russian authorities say a Ukrainian missile attack has struck the border city of Belgorod. Moscow says the strike killed a civilian and caused significant damage to power facilities. Electrical and water supplies are reported to have been damaged in several areas. And it comes after a large-scale Russian attack on Kyiv, which killed at least 27 people and wounded many more on Thursday. Ukrainian President Volodymyr Zelensky says more than 100 residential buildings have been damaged. Rescuers are searching debris for survivors. President Zelensky said his forces would, quote, definitely retaliate for Russia's latest assault on Kyiv. Audrey McAlpine reports on how the latest strikes are forcing people to change their routines to stay safe.
8: After warnings another Russian attack was coming this week, Serhiy says he was prepared.
9: Recently, when there are attacks like this, we go to the country house for the night.
8: Then he got the call.
9: Friends and people we know told us that by 4 a.m, everything was damaged.
8: Serhiy isn't surprised his apartment was hit.
9: We live in this kind of country.
8: Serhiy is just one of many Ukrainians who have been taking extra care when it comes to the threat of these Russian attacks, where the difference between life and death is just a matter of luck.
10: The window frame fell on me. The glass fell on me.
2: Just a few floors below Serhii's flat is Ludmila, who's physically unable to get to the shelter.
10: There was an air alert. As usual, we didn't pay much attention to it. Then the explosion started.
2: This building was hit by a Russian missile early on Thursday. It was one of 30 targets across the Ukrainian capital. The death toll kept rising, approaching levels that would make it one of the worst attacks on Kyiv since Russia's full-scale invasion began in 2022. As Ukraine seeks to bring the war home to Russia, a negotiated end to the conflict seems further away than ever. And as Russia promises attacks like this will continue, people here will be left to pick up the pieces. Audrey McAlpine, Al Jazeera, Kyiv.
0: The UN's Weather and Climate Agency is warning countries to brace for impact as the effects of El Niño set in. Peru has declared a 60-day state of emergency in nearly 800 districts across 22 regions due to the imminent risk of intense rainfall linked to the phenomenon. El Niño is a natural climate event which warms surface temperatures in the Pacific Ocean, bringing worldwide changes in winds and rainfall. Since mid-May, at least 59 people have died in Ivory Coast during heavy rains and flooding. Neighbouring Ghana has also been hit by torrential storms that have killed at least 12 people. Ghana's government says climate change will only make things worse. Camille Nedelec has more.
11: A lucky escape. Heavy rains in Abidjan in Ivory Coast triggered a landslide that swept through Zamblé Biromio's home.
12: Even the bed was destroyed. Thank God we were able to get out of the house. We were still inside. We'd spent the night there. I never thought something like this could happen.
11: Dozens of people have already been killed since the start of the rainy season in May. Many others now homeless.
13: We're left to fend for ourselves. We really don't know where to go or where to put our belongings.
11: The government has said it is trying to save lives by raising neighbourhoods at risk of flooding. In a visit to the affected area, one local official even said those who were killed shouldn't have been there in the first place.
14: Unfortunately, today's victims were living in areas that had not been fully cleared. Sadly, it's this disregard for safety measures by some residents that has led to these tragedies. Once again, our teams are on the ground demolishing structures located in high-risk areas.
11: Residents who live with the threat of landslides also live with the threat of bulldozers. Last month, the Zimbabwe neighbourhood was also torn down, the latest in a series of such demolitions in Ivory Coast in recent years. The government says it's to protect residents from floods, but also to restore order. People say their homes were destroyed with little to no warning, which local authorities have denied. But residents have been left to pick their belongings from the ruins with no compensation.
15: I haven't found another place to live yet. I don't know what I'm going to do. They say it's for the country's development. We can't say no. We're exhausted and we're suffering.
11: Across the border, Ghana also pledged to crack down on unofficial structures. After the country recorded its highest rainfall in years earlier this week, flooding killed several people. The president has warned that as climate change worsens, so too will dangerous heavy rains, and it will be beyond Accra's control. Camille Nedelec, Al Jazeera.
0: Thousands more deaths than expected have been recorded in Europe during its most recent heat wave. In France, more than 2,000 people died from June 22nd to the 28th. Several European countries broke their previous temperature records because of severe weather, and more is on the way. Spain and Portugal are bracing for another weekend with temperatures expected to surpass 40 degrees Celsius. Well, the United States is also in the grip of a heat wave as the nation prepares to celebrate its 250th birthday. People are being warned not to spend too much time outside, even as big outdoor events take place in the nation's capital. Richard Gaisford reports from Washington, D.C., where record-breaking temperatures are forecast for the 4th of July.
16: In Washington, D.C., hats and hydration are the order of the day, and where there's demand, their supply.
17: Don't let dehydration ruin your vacation.
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16: The Great American State Fair is the centerpiece of the 250th anniversary celebrations in the US Capitol.

0: with patriotic Americans braving the heat.
1: We're prepared. We have water, we've got the towels. We're going to make the best of it.
2: We have these fans. You can feel
3: oh,
2: that.
3: Gosh, I can feel that.
4: Well, not too bad for me. I'm from Florida. But it is a little hot. But for my wife, being a diabetes, it's really bothering her very much.
5: I just felt like I was going to pass out. So it's very hot for me.
0: It's a heat dome across more than half of America that's locking in these high temperatures. Cities in the east are worst affected. In Massachusetts, this ice maker's seeing a big spike in sales.
6: I love the heat. The heat has made this business an iceman's dream.
0: And in New York, they're sweltering. There's no telling these children in Washington that heat waves can't be fun.
7: And with temperatures that feel like 44 degrees Celsius, I can't tell you how tempting that looks.
8: We are under what's called an extreme heat alert from today through Saturday, which includes the large 4th of July celebrations, as well as a lot of other events that are going on in the National Mall.
0: Despite the heat health warnings, the president's looking forward to Saturday's events.
9: On July 4th, it's going to be approximately 107 degrees out. And I'm going to go and I'm going to make a really long speech just to show that I can do anything.
0: Anyone wanting to see fireworks in Washington on the National Mall this Saturday will need to stand outside in the heat for most of the afternoon due to tight security. And the heat wave could play havoc with World Cup fixtures. High temperatures making it tough for fans and players alike. Those hydration breaks even more important. Richard Gaisford, Al Jazeera, Washington.
10: Lots more ahead on this Al Jazeera NewsHour, including...
11: 250 years after America declared independence, we're looking at how this country is still leading the way globally when it comes to innovation, both on the ground and up in the sky.
12: Indonesia is launching a stimulus package worth almost $1.5 billion, food aid and discounts on transportation. But will it be enough to help boost the economy? I'm Jessica Washington, and I'll have more from Jakarta.
10: And in sport, reigning champions Argentina aim to reach the last 16 at the World Cup. We meet one of their biggest fans thousands of kilometers away. And that's coming up with Gemma.
13: Frank assessments.
14: The Board of Peace was not put in place to bring peace to the world, to liberate the Palestinian people. None of those things exist in all the literature that was put forward about the Board of Peace.
13: Informed opinions.
15: Don't you think that North Korea has proven that if you do have nuclear weapons, that the United States won't mess with you?
16: Absolutely. We see that demonstrated in North Korea and negatively in the case of Libya with Gaddafi, who was ousted after abandoning his nuclear program.
13: Inside story on Al Jazeera.

0: You're watching Al Jazeera. A reminder about top stories this hour. The UN's human rights chief says another humanitarian catastrophe is unfolding in Sudan's North Kordofan state. The paramilitary Rapid Support Forces group has been targeting the city with daily drone strikes as it attempts to take it from the Sudanese army. It's affecting the work of aid groups on the ground, forcing communities to rely on community kitchens to survive. The official death toll from Venezuela's two powerful earthquakes has risen to nearly 2,600. Tens of thousands more are missing. And commercial shipping in the Strait of Hormuz appears to be recovering as the US and Iran try to implement their Memorandum of Understanding. Traffic is yet to return to pre-war figures, but the number of vessels transiting the waterway with their trackers turned on is increasing. The coffin of Iran's late supreme leader, Ayatollah Ali Khamenei, is on display at his funeral ceremony in Tehran. Alongside him are the coffins of his three-year-old granddaughter, his eldest daughter, son-in-law and daughter-in-law. Khamenei and his family were killed in a joint U.S.-Israeli strike in February. Political and diplomatic figures from outside Iran are expected to attend. The public ceremony will start on Saturday in the capital, followed by a procession through holy cities in Iraq and Iran. He'll be buried in his birthplace of Mashhad. The funeral was scheduled for March, but it was delayed due to the war on Iran. We're going to bring in Abbas Aslani. He's a senior research fellow at the Center for Middle East Strategic Studies, and he's joining us from Tehran. Thank you very much indeed for being with us. A significant event in Tehran's history. At the same time, do you think that Iran will be hopeful that this will send some sort of message around the world?
1: Well, Rob, you know, I was coming to the studio. I saw in the city that there were preparations on their way, and the city is expecting a huge amount of people from the city itself or other cities across the country will be coming to the capital city, and the funeral and farewell ceremony is expected to be somehow witnessing a huge population here, and the foreign dignitaries and officials are now paying tribute to the late leader of Iran. This is somehow, you know, following the recent war against the country, could send a signal and a message to the outside the country that the man who was the architect of the defense against the, two powerful armies in the world now is, you know, receiving this farewell, and his funeral ceremony is being held. And this could somehow yet again could unite the country, because many people from different factions and walks of lives are going to attend that ceremony. And at a time that the country is, you know, engaging in the negotiations with the United States, as well as living behind the war, this could somehow create that sense of unity which is yet needed in the country, because the shadow of the war has not been removed from above the country, and in future this unity is needed. So that's why this could again feel that, you know, sense and the rally around the flag in the country.
0: One could perhaps understand a country feeling some sort of unity at a major event like this. This would possibly happen in many countries around the world. At the same time, how likely is it, do you think, that that sense of unity will last? It wasn't that long ago, before the war, that we did see, of course, large-scale protests in Iran, particularly over the economy.
1: In the wake of the recent aggression, one of the things that could somehow, in addition to Iran's missile power, that guaranteed the survival of the system and the country, was the disunity and even presence of the people across different streets or squares, condemning the aggression and supporting the government. And so currently people are more than ever are feeling that, you know, threat against the country. Their perception of external threat has been strengthened. So that's why they also need that the security is that their top most priority, and without that security, economy cannot also be improving. And depending on the situation, how the government acts, I think this unity more or less can continue, and this is something can also work as a driving force for, let's say, the negotiating team to be able to secure the interests at the negotiating table, or also they can continue to somehow make sure that in the case of any, let's say, new developments or any crisis, this unity or this, let's say, public support can work as a, let's say, influential factor in tackling with any, let's say, problem. So that's why, in addition, this is also the feelings of the people who are, you know, feeling that they have lost a great leader of the country. And this is in addition to the, let's say, the other deterrence issue or unity. This is also about the their emotions and feelings about the leader they have lost. And they, because of this gap between his loss and now that there is funeral, I think this is the moment for them in order to somehow express emotions and to, you know, attend the ceremony for to bid farewell to their leader.
0: A lot of analysts we've been speaking to during the course of the war have been saying one of the outcomes of

0: seeing any new countries at this ceremony that you wouldn't perhaps have seen before, or are there countries who are not attending whom you would have expected to see there?
1: For sure, you know, when you're, you know, talking about Iranian leader and Iran, you know, there are countries who might not be willing to attend, or they have not been in good terms with Iran, including some European or Western countries. They sided with the United States and Israel in the war against the country, so there was not expectation to see them in a high level of delegations coming from those countries. But the point is that from the region, we are seeing, you know, high-level officials who are coming to Tehran and attending the ceremony. And this has been also the priority of Iranian foreign policy, to improve relations with regional and Asian countries. And despite the recent, let's say, war or skirmishes in the region, it's also important to see that those officials are coming from the region, and this indicates that they somehow prioritize also relations with Tehran.
0: Abbas Aslani, please forgive me, we're going to have to limit there. I'm kind of conscious of the time we have. But Abbas Aslani, Senior Research Fellow at the Center for Middle East Strategic Studies, thank you very much indeed for being with us. Now, Indonesia is launching a $1.5 billion economic stimulus package for the second half of this year. It's going to include food aid, transport discounts and other measures. Inflation has increased to more than 3.3%. The initiative aims to address concerns over the cost of living amid energy prices and a currency slump. Jessica Washington reports from Jakarta.
2: Rice is Indonesia's main staple food, with most people eating it for at least one meal a day. Authorities here at the State Logistics Agency say they've stockpiled more than 5.4 million tons. And now some of that supply will be used for the government's new economic stimulus.
3: Given the current economic conditions, the government is also providing stimulus to the public. One of these measures is food assistance, which will be distributed to 33.4 million beneficiaries across Indonesia. These beneficiaries are people from economically vulnerable households.
2: Beneficiaries will receive 10 kilograms of rice this month and again in October and November. Titin, who makes and sells West Javanese dishes from her home, says she welcomes the extra support.
4: We try to make do with whatever we receive, but it's not enough because everything is more expensive now and the prices keep going up.
2: Other incentives include subsidies for tofu and tempeh producers because of increasing soybean prices, and discounts on transportation during holidays.
5: The stimulus package is worth almost $1.5 billion. The government says its aim is to encourage consumer spending and to protect Indonesians from global economic uncertainty.
2: Economists say the measures don't offer enough support for the shrinking middle class, who are under pressure from the rise in fuel prices and interest rate hikes.
6: We are all feeling it. Everyone is going through difficult times. The business is running, but it's not as busy as before, and our income has decreased.
2: Indonesia's currency has depreciated significantly this year. In June, it fell to a record low against the US dollar. Its stock market has also been the worst performing major market in the world, with overseas investors selling billions of dollars worth of Indonesian shares. The stimulus package comes after a wave of protests against the rising cost of living in recent weeks, with student groups and others calling on the government to address their concerns about the economy. Jessica Washington, Al Jazeera, Jakarta.
0: Now, it was one small step for man, but a giant leap for mankind. More than 190 years after declaring its independence, the US became the first country to put a man on the moon. It was a step that changed the world and, potentially, the universe. Phil Lavelle takes a look back at the success of the Apollo 11 mission on the United States' 250th anniversary.
7: This is the Kennedy Space Center at Cape Canaveral in Florida, named after the president who got this nation to one of its most iconic moments in history. It was from here that Neil Armstrong and co. blasted off and ultimately became the first humans to land on the moon, fueling an ambition and a curiosity.

0: curiosity that grows to this day. And the US and NASA still has huge plans for space. Here is how it all began.
1: I believe that this nation should commit itself to achieving the goal before this decade is out of landing a man on the moon and returning him safely to the Earth.
2: 10, 9, ignition sequence starts. 6, 5, 4, 3, 2, 1, 0, all engine running. Liftoff, we have a liftoff, 32 minutes past the hour. Liftoff on Apollo 11.
3: Shadow. 4 forward, drift into the right a little.
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3: forward.
5: Tranquility Base here. The Eagle has landed.
6: Roger, Tranquility. We copy you on the ground.
7: That's one small step for man. One giant leap for mankind.
8: Yes, indeed. They've got the flag up now, and you can see the stars and stripes.
7: Here, men from the planet Earth. First step foot upon the moon.
9: And still ahead on Al Jazeera, Gemma's going to have the latest from the World Cup.
10: Yes, it's a victory that's been a long time coming for Switzerland. They beat Algeria to win a World Cup knockout game for the first time in 88 years. We'll show you how they did it next.
11: Leaked footage corroborates claims of the systemic torture of Palestinians in Israeli custody. Through the testimonies of former detainees, Israeli human rights activists,
12: each and every one of them will go through abuse and torture,
11: and physicians.
13: I've never witnessed anything like that.
11: Fault Lines investigates disturbing allegations of abuse and absolute impunity. Into the Darkness on Al Jazeera.
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15: The army going from door to door here. 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
14: Award-winning programming from international filmmakers.
16: 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Shoes, books, remnants of a TV.
14: Programs designed to inform, motivate, and inspire you.
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14: On Al Jazeera.

0: Cristiano Ronaldo. The World Cup journey continues. For Luka Modric, it's journey's end.
1: Hello, I'm Gemma Nash. It was a dramatic night in Toronto as Portugal beat Croatia 2-1. Cristiano Ronaldo scores his first ever World Cup knockout goal as he helps his side set up a round of 16 showdown against Spain. Spain booked their place with a 3-0 win over Austria for their first knockout victory since winning the 2010 World Cup. And Switzerland end Algeria's run as they reach the last 16 with their first World Cup knockout win in 88 years. But first, Cristiano Ronaldo became the oldest player in history to score a World Cup knockout goal as Portugal beat Croatia 2-1 in a game filled with late drama. The match came to life in the second half when 37-year-old Ivan Perisic opened the scoring for Croatia. Ronaldo had a goal ruled out for offside, but he was given another chance after a penalty was awarded after a check on the VAR monitor. The 41-year-old scoring his first ever World Cup knockout goal and his 11th overall. Ronaldo was subbed off with 10 minutes to go, but up stepped Gonzalo Ramos, who headed Portugal in front on 94 minutes. Croatia thought they'd equalised in the dying seconds, but another VAR check saw it ruled out for offside. Keep an eye on Croatia's number 20 here. He was ruled to have got the faintest of touches on the cross. If his head hadn't have touched the ball, the goal would have stood. So close, 2-1 the final score, and likely the last time we will see Luka Modric play for his country after 201 appearances.
2: We leave with our heads held up, given how we played, especially in the second half. We deserved more, but it simply wasn't meant to be. It didn't go our way. In some of those situations, I think if it had been the other way around, I don't know if it would have been called the same way. But

0: Anyway, it is what it is. We move on. We can't turn back time now.
1: Our reporter Ian Wood saw all of the drama unfold in Toronto.
2: This game was all about one man, Cristiano Ronaldo. The Portuguese fans jubilantly walking out of the stadium with their heads high, moving forward to the round of 16. Portuguese fans celebrating that. They got the game. It's their night. Here's what they had to say.
3: Ronaldo's the best! Ronaldo's the best!
4: A little close calls on the Croatia side, but we made it happen, and that's all that matters. Let's go!
5: The game, man, was great. The referee was a crook. But we still won the game, man. What do you want better than that, man?
2: This marks the end of World Cup matches here in Toronto. Canada embraced the World Cup, embraced football. For a country known for hockey, people have turned out to cheer on no matter what team played here, celebrating the beautiful game. Ian Wood, Al Jazeera, Toronto.
1: This is how Portugal fans greeted Cristiano Ronaldo and his teammates as they arrived back at their hotel in Toronto following that win. Tens of thousands of people with Portuguese heritage live in the Canadian city, and earlier in the week, a major highway had to be closed as hundreds of fans lined the route the Portuguese team bus was taking. Switzerland have beaten Algeria 2-0 to win their first World Cup knockout game in 88 years. The Swiss took an early lead in Vancouver, Brel Embolo putting them ahead after 10 minutes. They got their second almost right after kickoff in the second half. Some sloppy play at the back by Algeria was punished by Dan Ndoye, who made it 2-0 46 seconds after the break. That's three wins in a row now for Switzerland, the first time they've ever done that at a World Cup. Next up, it's Ghana or Colombia in the last 16. Spain have won their first World Cup knockout match since winning the tournament in 2010. They beat Austria 3-0 to reach the round of 16. Mikel Oyarzabal found the breakthrough in the 36th minute. It was Spain's first in knockout since that World Cup winning goal from Andres Iniesta. They got their second after the break, Tottenham defender Pedro Porro making it 2-0 with his first international goal. And with a couple of minutes left, Oyarzabal provided the finishing touch, his side's third and his fourth of the competition. A comfortable victory that will see them play Portugal next.
6: I think we need to keep growing in every aspect of our game, but we are well aware of the quality we possess. We don't fear anyone. We are Spain, and we have to prove it on the pitch. We have confidence in ourselves.
7: I think Spain really showed us their best performance, and I would dare to say that we did not only meet the European champions, but possibly the next world champions. So if you want to make it, you really have to win against Spain.
1: Spain had plenty of backing in Los Angeles, where there's a large Hispanic population, but no team enjoys greater support there than Mexico. Here's John Hendren on what the World Cup means to that community.
8: I'm here in Boyle Heights in East Los Angeles, the center of the largest Latino population in the United States. There are about 5 million Spanish speakers here, and you can see the signs are in Spanish. El Gym next to Lavandería, that means laundry. And in this part of town, the World Cup is a big deal.
9: When Mexico plays, this community erupts. But Mexico fans are at every game, often wearing their signature green jerseys, waving their tricolor flag, and showing up in force.
10: Well, LA, there's a lot of Mexican people here, and you know, they're just...
11: And we're all one! We're here together!
10: La raza!
11: This is how we do it. We all do it together, and we all always wish for the best for our people,
10: for all of us. Let's go,
11: everybody!
12: We're here to support Spain, but Mexico, it's our culture, soccer is our game. It's in our country, it's in our veins, so that's why we're here, to support soccer, Spain. Viva Mexico!
13: Awesome.
9: People here celebrate by filling the streets, lighting off fireworks, and flying their colors. It's a euphoric break at a time when immigration raids have targeted this community here in LA and across the country.
8: Any World Cup game you come to in Los Angeles, you will find fans in Mexico jerseys. And they're here cheering along, whether the teams on the field speak their language or not. It's not really about that. It's about love of the game. Whether they were born here in the U.S. or across the southern border, they brought their love of soccer, or football if you like, with them to their communities here. And fans across the U.S. are cheering along with them. John Hendren, Al Jazeera, Los Angeles.
1: Spain will face Portugal on Monday.

0: for a place in the quarterfinals. The lineup for the last 16 is nearly complete. Switzerland will face the winner of the match between Colombia and Ghana. Reigning champions Argentina face Cape Verde, while Egypt take on Australia. Egypt's remarkable World Cup run is bringing more than just excitement to the pitch. Businesses across Cairo say demand for Egyptian flags and national team shirts is soaring, as David Stokes reports.
1: The deeper Egypt go into this World Cup, the busier these sewing machines become. Inside this Cairo workshop, they can't make the national flag quick enough.
2: Demand has increased by 40%. Large companies are now buying flags and distributing them to employees to encourage support for the Egyptian national team.
1: It's not just offices getting into the World Cup spirit. Across Cairo, street vendors are hoping football fever brings more customers through the door.
3: Restaurants and cafes want to decorate, so sales are going up. The flags encourage people to come in and create a better atmosphere to the place. It's not just a product made of fabric, it adds more spirit.
1: That same optimism is boosting sales of Egypt shirts. Supporters are buying them as symbols of belief, with the team preparing for the country's first ever World Cup knockout match.
4: When the national team performs well and wins, people really want the jersey. It represents Egypt, and the word Egypt itself is something big.
1: With every victory, confidence grows, and so does the business of backing the Pharaohs. David Stokes, Al Jazeera.
0: One fan in the Czech Republic will be watching the Argentina-Cape Verde game very closely, and no prizes for guessing who he'll be supporting.
5: As a 4 years old kid, I was watching the TV, you know, the World Cup in 78 in Argentina with my father, and I completely loved the long hair of the players. So that was start of my passion for Argentina, for Boca Juniors, for everything about football, for football as a sport in general.
6: This is the most important item in my Argentina collection. It's originally signed Diego picture from Napoli time, so this means really a lot to me, of course.
7: Yo, grasa.
5: La selección this time is absolutely amazing. You know, Lionel Scaloni make a group really tough, really prepare for World Cup. So I 100% believe we will win again. And that will be a beautiful party, not only in Bukovka, but around the world, because Argentina is playing most beautiful football. My second sign name is Lionel, because I knew 7 years ago that this guy is absolutely special, amazing, and you know, the families for Argentina, everyone, it means a lot to us, and we hope that he will win again because he deserves it.
0: Following Germany's exit from the World Cup, their coach has stepped down. Julian Nagelsmann's team failed to make it to the last 16, beaten by Paraguay. He had another 2 years left to run on his contract. The German Football Federation has confirmed they will be speaking to former Liverpool boss Jurgen Klopp as a replacement. Colombia fans have turned a park in Kansas City into a South American party as their team prepares to take on Ghana. Colombia topped Group K with 2 wins and then a draw against Portugal, while their African opponents finished 3rd in Group L. The two teams will face each other for the first time. Australia's fans have been warming up for the match against Egypt later by showing up at a Major League Baseball game in Texas. One fan even caught a foul ball, exhibiting the kind of reflexes that we perhaps might see later from the Socceroos' keeper against Egypt strikers. Both teams will be looking for an historic first knockout win at a World Cup. We will have more World Cup coverage throughout the day. The latest news headlines are coming up with my colleague Riley Carlson, so stay with us on Al Jazeera.
8: Revering its forefathers and honoring their legacy, the United States celebrates 250 years of evolving human experience.
9: It was the writing of the Constitution that has shaped the country to this day.
10: Modern American immigration began under the watchful eye of the Statue of Liberty.
11: The Cold War, proxy war, a propaganda war, and a race to space.
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8: Under this dome, values and ideals continue to shape an inspiring role model of democracy around the world.
13: 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I'm Alex Marquardt. 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

0: Hello, I'm Riley Carlson, and this is Al Jazeera live from Doha. Here's what's coming up. The UN warns another human rights catastrophe is unfolding in Sudan's Al Ubayd state, where hundreds of thousands of people are living in camps. The death toll from the powerful earthquakes in Venezuela rises to more than 2,500. Tens of thousands are still missing. Top Iranian officials, including the president and foreign dignitaries, pay their respects to the late Ayatollah Ali Khamenei in Tehran. Plus,
1: 250 years after America declared independence, we're looking at how this country is still leading the way globally when it comes to innovation, both on the ground and up in the sky.
0: The UN Human Rights Chief says another humanitarian catastrophe is unfolding in Sudan's North Kordofan state. Volker Turk says the city of Al Ubayd is, quote, a red alert. It's home to more than 200,000 people who have fled the paramilitary rapid support forces. But the RSF is now targeting the city with daily drone strikes as it seeks to take control from the Sudanese army. That's affected the work of aid groups, forcing people to rely on community kitchens to survive. Hiba Morgan reports from Sudan's capital, Khartoum.
2: Hundreds of thousands of people have sought refuge at this displacement camp in Al Ubayd, the capital of Sudan's North Kordofan state. They escaped fighting between the Sudanese army and the paramilitary rapid support forces in other parts of the region. Many hoped to find respite after the RSF took over their cities and towns. But the armed group has intensified drone attacks on Al Ubayd in recent weeks, hoping to seize control from the military. Some have targeted the displacement camps.
3: We were standing in line for food and the drones started hitting us. It killed 3 people and injured several others, and the children all fell to the ground. We are really suffering because of the drones.
2: The RSF has been trying to take Al Ubayd since 2023, the start of the conflict. But in the past months, the fighting has intensified into a battle for control of the strategic Kordofan region. The violence has affected those displaced and the aid agencies they rely on. The UN says parts of Kordofan are facing severe food shortages as aid groups struggle to deliver supplies. In Al Ubayd, that means camp residents rely on taqiyas or community kitchens to survive.
4: We have been here for 4 or 5 months. The taqiya here provides for us and we are grateful, but there are things we don't get. We really want some bread. We've not received the bread at all. Otherwise, we're grateful for what we get.
5: We are farmers. We can't sit idle. If we were back home, we would be working. We farm wheat, peanuts and okra. We depend on ourselves entirely. We only came to the city to sell our crops, but now we have come as displaced people.
2: The increased attacks by the RSF have also affected the flow of goods to market. That's increased food prices, which could force even more people to rely on aid. But for those in the camps, the RSF attacks raise another fear that they may be displaced yet again. Hiba Morgan, Al Jazeera, Khartoum.
0: Dr. Mukesh Kapila is a former United Nations humanitarian coordinator for Sudan. He says the siege of Al Ubayd by the RSF could lead to a worse humanitarian situation than was witnessed in Al Fasher last year.
6: These 700,000 plus people are under increased stress. I think the immediate problem probably is water because of the drone attacks on strategic infrastructure like electricity stations and water pumps, and also tracking the malnutrition levels. It appears that food insecurity is getting worse, with pockets of the highest levels of food insecurity taking place, hunger. So, and aid is only intermittently getting in. There's been some Red Cross and other aid agency replenishments, So the coping capacities of this 750,000 people or so that are stuck in and around El Obeid must be, they must be coming to the end of their tether. And this uncertainty, we don't know what the future is going to hold, and that adds to the psychological pressures on the people there. So it's all over, it's grim and going to get even more grim. RSF have been trying to take the city for some time. They're obviously going to be in a very bad mood. And I think they've also learned from Al-Fashir, refined their doctrine of committing horrors. And the fear is, and Al Obeid is also a bigger place, a richer place compared to Al-Fashir, historically speaking. So what that means is that there are rich pickings there, and the possibility of atrocities taking place are even higher than they were in the case of Al-Fashir. The only hope is that with the repeated attention, and I commend Al Jazeera for keeping a focus on this over the last months, is that maybe some warning signs are being sent to the RSF side that if they want to gain legitimacy in the world, then committing more atrocities is not the way to go around doing it.
0: The official death toll from the earthquakes in Venezuela has risen to nearly 2,600 as rescue missions turn to recovering bodies. Interim President Delcy Rodriguez says nearly all regional officials were killed in the worst-hit state of La Guaira. She says search and rescue efforts there are not over. Rodriguez has denied repeated accusations from the public that the government was slow to respond. Tens of thousands of people are still missing, and the president says all of the dead will be accounted for.
7: From the outset, I said no one is going to a mass grave, and I gave the order to the sectoral vice president. First, identification by fingerprints and photographs. In cases where this has not been possible, we move on to forensic dentistry. We have all the forensic doctors working on this task, which has made it possible for each body to have a file that allows for its identification.
0: In La Guaira, the focus is shifting from search and rescue to the humanitarian response and the overwhelming needs of Venezuelans who have lost their homes. Across the state, basic goods, including food, clean water, medicine, and shelter, are in short supply. Zain Basravi sent this report from Los Corrales in La Guaira.
8: Debris fields litter earthquake-affected areas in La Guaira state. And clearing work is already underway at abandoned rescue sites. But more than a week after twin earthquakes in Venezuela, cleanup crews still stop to give rescue crews a little more time.
9: We've just heard there may be someone alive in one of these collapsed buildings, and canine rescue units are being called in to investigate.
8: Professionals search the site with dogs and detection tools, calling for total silence, calling out to survivors, listening for any response. While Venezuelan volunteers, drawn to the suffering of their own people, do what they can to help.
10: I saw some TikToks and a little girl whose face appeared in the middle of the rubble with an incredibly beautiful smile. That motivated me, it touched my heart, and I said, I have to be there supporting them.
8: A disagreement stops work as local police insist the site has gone cold. But international search and rescue teams continue rolling through the scene, insisting there are positive indicators and that someone may still be alive and they must carry on. A medical team is ready and waiting.
9: The cutting and the digging has been going on for hours, and they just brought a stretcher into the collapsed building. There's a lot of tense faces here, and people are waiting for any news from inside.
8: The window for finding survivors closes a little more every day. Stories of miracle rescues offer people hope, but some international teams have already left. Others are expected to follow in coming days. There is a notable shift in the disaster response. While search and rescue and recovery work is ongoing, people left homeless and living in basic shelters need immediate assistance.
11: Those of us who are left are in God's hands. We need more help, more food, more water, more medicine, more manpower to keep getting relatives out. Help, just help. This is horrible. No one expected this. This devastation happened in seconds.
8: focus is shifting to emergency relief, food, water, medicine. Government aid stations like this one are lifelines for people living in the heart of the disaster zone. But this is just the first phase of what will be a years-long recovery process. And Venezuela will almost certainly need humanitarian assistance on a massive scale to get people back on their feet. Back at the rescue site, dozens of people carry on searching for hours, on the chance that one person might still be alive under the rubble. At 1 a.m, an aftershock shakes the scene, and the search is finally called off. If there were any signs of life, there aren't any more. Zain Basrabi, Al Jazeera, La Guaira State, Venezuela.
0: The coffin of Iran's late supreme leader, Ayatollah Ali Khamenei, is on display at his funeral ceremony in Tehran. Alongside him are the caskets of his 3-year-old granddaughter, eldest daughter, son-in-law, and daughter-in-law. Khamenei and his family were killed in a joint U.S.-Israeli strike in February. Iranian and international politicians are attending the funeral. The public ceremony will start on Saturday in the capital, followed by a procession through holy cities in both Iraq and Iran. He'll be buried in his birthplace of Mashhad. The funeral was scheduled for March, but it's been delayed because of the war on Iran. Let's bring in Abbas Aslani now. He's a senior research fellow at the Center for Middle East Strategic Studies, and he joins us from Tehran. Good to see you, Abbas. Thank you for being here. This is, of course, a very significant event, given the recent events in Tehran and, of course, the circumstances around the Ayatollah's death. But how significant is this also for Tehran and Iranians specifically?
12: Well, this is considered to be maybe the largest, funeral ceremony in modern history. Speculations have been different. From 15 to 20 million are expected to attend his funeral ceremony here in the capital city, which is a big number for the capital city. And, he was killed in the onset of the recent war. And when he was the leader and leading the country, during his tenure, he tried to somehow consolidate and strengthen Iran's defensive power. So has been architect of, the recent Iranian missile capabilities, as well as under his tenor also Iran's regional influence and power increased, and the axis of resistance also grow. So now after months that he was killed because of the war, this funeral ceremony could not take place due to the lots of arrangements and the high number of people attending the ceremony. They postponed it to now. And this is going to somehow, again, for the government to send a signal and, sign of unity in the country, people now mourning for his loss. And in the meantime, it can somehow fuel the sense of unity in the country.
0: Abbas, there are foreign dignitaries here from a number of different countries that have been filing through this procession over the past hour or so and will continue to. What message does this send from the countries that are visiting, and what message is Tehran hoping it sends that all of these dignitaries are coming through at a time when the security situation in the country is still quite fragile?
12: Well, the security condition in the country might be impacting, the level of number of those high-ranking officials attending the ceremony. But despite this, we are seeing that, regional leaders or dignitaries from foreign countries are visiting and want to attend the funeral ceremony. And this indicates that Iran's relations have been mostly focused on improving relations with regional countries. This has been the policy to in the past few years, since the recent administration in the country, and currently yet that continues. So those relations have been focused on improving the ties with Eastern countries and regional ones, and the presence of regional leaders or officials in the case that this has been also the case. And we have been, you know, seeing that there was a, you know, aggression or the recent war in the region. But despite this, we are seeing that officials from regional countries are coming. And this could also, you know, signal that maybe Tehran's relations with those regional capitals might improve in the course of time in future when they leave behind the recent tensions.
0: Abbas Aslani, Senior Research Fellow at the Center for Middle East Strategic Studies. Thanks for joining us from Tehran. And still to come here on Al Jazeera, Ukraine's Volodymyr Zelensky promises to retaliate for Russian attacks on Kyiv that has killed at least 30 people. Also ahead.
13: We're prepared. We have water. We've got the towels. We're going to make the best of it.
0: Staying cool for its 250th birthday. A heat wave grips the U.S. ahead of Independence Day celebrations.

0: bold and untold stories from Asia and the Pacific on Al Jazeera.
1: A poisonous secret in France's colonial past. The widespread illegal use of chemical weapons during the Algerian War of Independence.
2: En fait, je vais vous dire, c'était la mode empirique, artisanale. On en cramait un maximum pour être sûr de l'effet.
1: Algeria, Toxic Colonization. Episode 1, The Silent Caves, on Al Jazeera.

again, you're watching Al Jazeera. Here's a reminder of our top stories this hour. The UN's human rights chief says another humanitarian catastrophe is unfolding in Sudan's North Kordofan state. The paramilitary Rapid Support Forces group has been targeting the city with daily drone strikes as it attempts to take it from the Sudanese army. It's affecting the work of aid groups on the ground, forcing communities to rely on community kitchens to survive. The official death toll from Venezuela's two powerful earthquakes has risen to nearly 2,600. Tens of thousands of people are still missing. The funeral ceremony for Iran's supreme leader Ayatollah Ali Khamenei is taking place in Tehran. Iranian officials and international politicians are paying their respects. Khamenei and his family were killed in a joint U.S.-Israeli strike in February. Russian authorities say a Ukrainian missile attack has struck the border city of Belgorod.

0: Moscow says the strike killed a civilian and caused significant damage to power facilities. Electrical and water supplies are reported to have been damaged in several areas. It comes after a large-scale Russian attack on Kyiv, which killed at least 30 people and wounded many more on Thursday. Ukrainian President Volodymyr Zelensky says more than 100 residential buildings have been damaged. Rescuers are searching debris for survivors. President Zelensky said his forces would, quote, definitely retaliate for Russia's latest assault on Kyiv. Audrey McAlpine reports on how the latest strikes are forcing people to change their routines to stay safe.
1: After warnings another Russian attack was coming this week, Serhiy says he was prepared.
2: Recently, when there are attacks like this, we go to the country house for the night.
1: Then he got the call.
2: Friends and people we know told us that by 4 a.m, everything was damaged.
1: Serhiy isn't surprised his apartment was hit.
2: We live in this kind of country.
3: Serhiy is just one of many Ukrainians who have been taking extra care when it comes to the threat of these Russian attacks, where the difference between life and death is just a matter of luck.
4: The window frame fell on me. The glass fell on me.
1: Just a few floors below Serhiy's flat is Ludmila, who's physically unable to get to the shelter.
4: There was an air alert. As usual, we didn't pay much attention to it. Then the explosion started.
1: This building was hit by a Russian missile early on Thursday. It was one of 30 targets across the Ukrainian capital. The death toll kept rising, approaching levels that would make it one of the worst attacks on Kyiv since Russia's full-scale invasion began in 2022. As Ukraine seeks to bring the war home to Russia, a negotiated end to the conflict seems further away than ever. And as Russia promises attacks like this will continue, people here will be left to pick up the pieces. Audrey McAlpine, Al Jazeera, Kyiv.
0: 40 people have been killed after a bus crash in Pakistan's Balochistan province. Officials say the bus was overcrowded when the driver lost control. The bus was traveling from Quetta to the capital, Islamabad. 8 survivors have been transferred to a nearby hospital. The UN's Weather and Climate Agency is warning countries to brace for impact as the effects of El Nino set in. Peru has declared a 60-day state of emergency in nearly 800 districts across 22 regions because of the imminent risk of intense rainfall linked to the phenomenon. El Nino is a natural climate event that warms surface temperatures in the Pacific Ocean, bringing worldwide changes in winds and rainfall. The United States is in the grip of a heat wave as the nation prepares to celebrate its 250th birthday. People are being warned not to spend too much time outside, even as big outdoor events take place in the nation's capital. Richard Gaisford reports from Washington, D.C., where record-breaking temperatures are forecast for the 4th of July.
5: In Washington, D.C., hats and hydration are the order of the day. And where there's demand, there's supply.
6: Don't let dehydration ruin your vacation.
7: With this heat, it's good business.
8: 4th of July, we bring in about 8,000 on.
5: The Great American State Fair is the centerpiece of the 250th anniversary celebrations in the U.S. Capitol, with patriotic Americans braving the heat.
9: We're prepared. We have water, we've got the towels, we're going to make the best of it.
10: We have these fans. They can feel
11: that. Gosh, I can feel that.
12: Well, not too bad for me. I'm from Florida, but it is a little hot. But for my wife, being a diabetes, it's really bothering her very much.
13: I just felt like I was going to pass out. So it's very hot for me.
5: It's a heat dome across more than half of America that's locking in these high temperatures. Cities in the east are worst affected. In Massachusetts, this ice maker's seeing a big spike in sales.
14: I love the heat. The heat has made this business an iceman's dream.
5: And in New York, they're sweltering. There's no telling these children in Washington that heat waves can't be fun. and with temperatures that feel

0: like 44 degrees Celsius. I can't tell you how tempting that looks.
1: We are under what's called an extreme heat alert from today through Saturday, which includes the large 4th of July celebrations, as well as a lot of other events that are going on in the National Mall.
0: Despite the heat health warnings, the president's looking forward to Saturday's events.
2: On July 4th, it's going to be approximately 107 degrees out. And I'm going to go and I'm going to make a really long speech just to show that I can do anything.
0: Anyone wanting to see fireworks in Washington on the National Mall this Saturday will need to stand outside in the heat for most of the afternoon due to tight security. And the heat wave could play havoc with World Cup fixtures. High temperatures making it tough for fans and players alike. Those hydration breaks even more important. Richard Gaisford, Al Jazeera, Washington.
3: It was one small step for man, but a giant leap for mankind. More than 190 years after declaring its independence, the U.S. became the first country to put a man on the moon. It was a step that changed the world and potentially the universe. Phil Lavelle takes a look back at the success of Apollo 11's mission.
4: This is the Kennedy Space Center at Cape Canaveral in Florida, named after the president who got this nation to one of its most iconic moments in history. It was from here that Neil Armstrong and co. blasted off and ultimately became the first humans to land on the moon, fueling an ambition and a curiosity that grows to this day. And the US and NASA still has huge plans for space. Here is how it all began.
5: I believe that this nation should commit itself to achieving the goal before this decade is out, of landing a man on the moon and returning him safely to the Earth.
6: 10, 9, ignition sequence start. 6, 5, 4, 3, 2, 1, 0, all engine running. Liftoff, we have a liftoff, 32 minutes past the hour. Liftoff on Apollo 11.
7: Shadow. 4 forward, drift into the right a little.
8: 30 seconds
7: forward, drift.
9: Tranquility Base here. The Eagle has landed.
10: Roger, Tranquility. We copy you on the ground.
11: That's one small step for man. One giant leap for mankind.
12: Yes, indeed. They've got the flag up now, and you can see the stars and stripes.
11: Here, men, from the planet Earth. First step foot upon the moon.
3: Cristiano Ronaldo became the oldest player in history to score a World Cup knockout goal as Portugal beat Croatia 2-1 in a game filled with late drama. The match came to life in the second half when 37-year-old Ivan Perisic opened up scoring for Croatia. Ronaldo had a goal ruled out for offside, but he was given another chance. A penalty was awarded after a check on the VAR monitor. The 41-year-old scoring his first ever World Cup knockout goal and his 11th overall. Croatia thought that they had equalized in the dying seconds, but another VAR check saw that one ruled out also for being offside. 2-1 is the final score, and it is likely the last time we will see Luka Modric play for his country after 201 appearances. Spain has won their first World Cup knockout match since winning the tournament in 2010. They beat Austria 3-0 to reach the round of 16. Their breakout goal came in the 36th minute, and then they got their second break later on after that when Tottenham defender Pedro Porro made it 2-0 with his first international goal. And with a couple of minutes left, Spain added a finishing touch, giving them a comfortable victory that will see them playing Portugal next.
13: I think we need to keep growing in every aspect of our game, but we are well aware of the quality we possess. We don't fear anyone. We are Spain, and we have to prove it on the pitch. We have confidence in ourselves.
3: Egypt's remarkable World Cup run is bringing more than just excitement to the pitch. Ahead of Friday's knockout match with Australia, businesses across Cairo say demand for Egyptian flags and national team jerseys is soaring. David Stokes reports.
14: The deeper Egypt go into this World Cup, the busier these sewing machines become. Inside this Cairo workshop, they can't make the national flag quick enough.
15: Demand has increased by 40%. Large

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1: It's not just offices getting into the World Cup spirit. Across Cairo, street vendors are hoping football fever brings more customers through the door.
2: Restaurants and cafes want to decorate, so sales are going up. 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It's not just a product made of fabric, it adds more spirit.
1: That same optimism is boosting sales of Egypt shirts. 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
3: When the national team performs well and wins, people really want the jersey. It represents Egypt, and the word Egypt itself is something big.
1: With every victory, confidence grows, and so does the business of backing the Pharaohs. David Stokes, Al Jazeera.
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5: In its exploration of how and why societies descend into genocide, Al Jazeera Untangles begins with the horrors of Darfur.
6: Violence that requires buy-in from the most senior leadership of a state.
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8: No action from the rest of the world to meaningfully stop this violence.
5: Sudan, Darfur's genocide, on Al Jazeera.
9: Could water become a flashpoint between Islamabad and New Delhi? Pakistan has said India's suspension of a decades-old treaty could amount to an act of war. And tensions between the two are already high. So, how could they avoid a further escalation? This is Inside Story.

0: Hello and welcome to the program. I'm Mohammed Jamjoum. The Indus Water Treaty lays out how the river's resources are to be shared between India and Pakistan. Brokered in 1960, it has survived decades of conflict between the neighbors. But recently, the agreement was put to the test after New Delhi suspended its participation. That came after an attack India said was carried out by armed groups linked to Pakistan, which it denied. This week, Islamabad has said India cannot suspend the agreement on its own. It says its share of the Indus River is a red line and threatened consequences. But India has said it won't abide by the treaty unless Pakistan stops backing armed groups that carry out attacks from its territory. We'll discuss the future of the treaty with our guests in just a moment, but first, this report from Imogen Kimber.
1: The Indus River is a lifeline for more than 250 million people in Pakistan, and it's vital to agriculture, energy production, economic development, and therefore a matter of national interest. Speaking at a seminar on the Indus River, Pakistan's foreign minister accused India of weaponizing the waterway.
2: Any attempt to deprive Pakistan of the waters rightfully allocated to Pakistan under the Indus Water Treaty would have profound consequences for regional peace and security. Such actions serve neither country and would undermine the shared interest of nearly 2 billion people in the South Asia.
1: Since 1960, the river has been governed by the Indus Water Treaty. But in April 2025, India put its participation in the treaty on hold. That was after New Delhi accused Islamabad of backing an attack on tourists in India-administered Kashmir, something Pakistan has denied. Conflict broke out the next month, and India opened its dams within the Indus River system. New Delhi said it was trying to stop its waters rising too much on its side of the border, but Islamabad says that it worsened flooding and was a dangerous move. India also began to fast-track the building of hydroelectric power plants on the river that were already a source of tension. Pakistan says it was not consulted as per the procedure of the treaty. Islamabad says the agreement should not be ignored.
2: Pakistan's position is very, very clear. We reject India's unilateral and illegal announcement. The Indus Waters Treaty remains valid, binding, and fully operative. No party can unilaterally suspend or terminate its obligations under a treaty that contains no such provision.
1: But India says the treaty will remain suspended until Pakistan stops cross-border

0: cross-border attacks by armed groups. Until this dispute, the Indus Water Treaty was one of the world's longest-lasting agreements. But now, there are fears for its survival and the people that depend on it. Imogen Kimber, Al Jazeera for Inside Story.
1: All right, let's go ahead and bring in our guests. Joining us from New Delhi is Siddharth Varadarajan, founding editor of The Wire, an independent investigative news organization. In Annapolis, Maryland, is Michael Kugelman, a senior fellow for South Asia at the Atlantic Council. And in Islamabad is Zeeshan Salahuddin, advisory director at Tabad Lab, a think tank and consultancy on geopolitics. A warm welcome to you all, and thanks so much for being with us today on Inside Story. Michael, let me start with you today. I guess the first question here really needs to be, why is all this happening now? What's the motivation behind India's suspension of this treaty, and what do you make of Pakistan's reaction so far?
2: Well, ever since Pakistan and India fought a brief conflict last May of 2025, the relationship has been in a deep freeze. And we saw after that conflict, India took a number of non-military punitive steps against Pakistan, and that includes closing down borders, severely cutting down trade, and for the first time, suspending the Indus Waters Treaty, or as India describes it, holding it in abeyance. It's something that has never been done before, though India had subtly threatened to do so in the years prior. It's the first time that it's been done. And I think that India here is really... it understands the psychological effects that this could have in Pakistan. Pakistan is a highly water insecure country. It is highly dependent on waters, the Indus and some of its tributaries that flow into Pakistan from India. And I think that India understood that that could be something that would really spook Pakistan, even though one could argue that it's highly unrealistic to think that India could actually cut off the flow of water into Pakistan anytime soon. And when you look at Pakistan's reaction, I think it was understandable, the reaction, in the sense that many in Pakistan, from policymakers to the public, are very concerned about the effects, even over the longer term, that a suspension of the Indus Waters Treaty could have, because over time it could entail India taking steps that could eventually prevent significant flows of water from flowing into Pakistan, a country which I emphasize is, even in the best of times, highly water insecure, and that's been accelerated by climate change effects and, I would argue, bad policy as well.
1: Siddharth, Michael there is saying that India understands the psychological effects this move will have on Pakistan. Let me get your thoughts. Why is India taking this stance at this particular time? Is this a new front for India in terms of political leverage they want to exact over Pakistan? Is there some part of this that is political posturing? How does this fit in the wider context of the relationship between both countries?
3: I think there is an objective problem with the way in which the Indus Water Treaty appears from the Indian side today. The treaty was agreed in 1960 and has given rise to, I would say, a considerable amount of disquiet in certain areas in India, particularly Jammu and Kashmir, because of the restrictions it places on the use of the so-called Western rivers, and in particular the Jhelum. You know, so there is an objective issue. India has been signaling for some time that it wants to renegotiate or to revisit the treaty. But there is a political aspect here as well, which is linked not to the hydrology of the region, not to issues of climate change or water flows, but to the problem of terrorism emanating from, as India says, Pakistan-based terrorist groups. Now, the first time that I recall the Indian side flagging the Indus Water Treaty as a potential sort of weapon against Pakistan was way back in 2001, when after the Indian Parliament was attacked and India mobilized its troops to take some kind of a military response to Pakistan, the Prime Minister's office floated the possibility that India was looking at somehow walking away from or abrogating the Indus Water Treaty. And that was deemed by the government at the time to be a step too drastic to contemplate. And that was the BJP-led government. And I think since Mr. Modi has come to power and he's been looking at forms, at sort of looking at

0: saying to the Indian domestic, public opinion that the government is taking a robust and tough stand. Its practical significance in terms of affecting water flows, I would argue, in the short term, there is some discomfort India can cause Pakistan, and Pakistan alleges that India has already begun to do so. But in the medium to long term, even the costs in terms of money, in terms of disruption, in terms of floods on the Indian side, and in terms of lost diplomatic and political goodwill, are too enormous to really lead to a situation where there would be an end to the flow of water from India to Pakistan, as Indian ministers have said. So I think there is a strong element of posturing, but I do want to emphasize that there is growing Indian impatience, dissatisfaction with the fact that you have Pakistan-based terrorist groups who operate with a high degree of complicity from the Pakistani state, and the
1: Siddharth,
0: Pakistani state doesn't seem to interested in acting against.
1: let me get back to you about that point in just a minute, because I want to go to Zeeshan right now. Zeeshan, Islamabad has said that India cannot take this action unilaterally, that it cannot suspend the treaty on its own. What is Pakistan prepared to do at this stage as a result of all this?
2: I think everything that Pakistan is prepared to has been very well documented, and Pakistan has been pursuing those steps. I mean, for this, you have to kind of go back to what the treaty was meant to do, right? The treaty is intended as a protectionism mechanism for an entity that is a lower riparian country, and therefore, by shutting off the taps upstream, could really affect a quarter of its GDP, 80% of its agricultural output, the vast majority of drinking water in the country. And so we've seen Pakistan go to multiple international forums for this. Under the Indus Water Treaty, under, I believe, Article 9, there's the Permanent Indus Commission, which India pulled out of way before the Pahalgam attack, all the way back in 2024. Then there's the neutral expert that also agrees with Pakistan's position. Then there's the Court of Arbitration, to which India has refused to appoint its two subject matter experts. And all of those have ruled in Pakistan's favor that this term that India has now used, which is abeyance, or hold the Indus Water Treaty in abeyance, has no actual practical or legal value. So Pakistan has been pursuing and building this, sort of dossier of evidence in terms of, hey, we are trying to do all of this through legal mechanisms and legal means. And I would also say here that within the Indus Water Treaty, I agree with Siddharth Saab, a very reasonable voice in India, somebody who I respect greatly, and I'm a big fan, frankly speaking. In that, under Article 12 of the Indus Water Treaty, there's a clause in there that specifically talks about, how you can modernize that particular treaty based on, contextual realities, shifting realities on the ground, and things of that nature. And by all means, you should do that. But that should be done in consultation, through negotiation, through dialogue, by coming onto the table, and not by holding a gun, a proverbial gun to Pakistan's head by turning off the tap, upriver. And this is no longer, something that's hypothetical, or no longer the kind of thing that is, in theory. We've seen this happen in May of last year when the waters of the Chenab River were shut off, and that caused quite a bit of an uproar inside of Pakistan. Ultimately, I think that the Pakistani senior leadership is very clear and very unified in that we will pursue the legal course, but this battle is going to be fought in both the legal sense and in the political sense. There's a lot more to this than is currently being pursued. The end result of all this, of course, I don't think anybody in Pakistan is going to sit by idly. Should it come to the point where India actually shuts off the tap, and we watch a population of 252.7 million people starve and be, denied the basic fundamental right of water as agreed upon under the Indus Water Treaty.
1: Michael, you heard Zeeshan there talking about the legal battle, the legal steps that potentially could be taken going forward. You were talking about legal terminology, India holding this all in abeyance. I want to get into a little bit of the nitty-gritty when it comes to the legalese surrounding all this, because this can get confusing for the viewer and for everybody else. I mean, what happens right now with regard to the treaty? Are there legal mechanisms that come into play? Does India have the ability to just unilaterally suspend their participation in this treaty? Is there precedent for that when it comes to legal forums worldwide?
3: Yeah, I mean, it's of course a matter of interpretation. The spirit of the treaty would, of course, strongly suggest, if not stipulate, that neither country pull out of it unilaterally, even if only.

0: in a temporary context. As Zeeshan was saying, there are all kinds of stipulations built into the treaty that allow for the two sides to resort to various mechanisms when they're unhappy about some aspect of the treaty or something that one side has done that the other does not agree with. And, until last year, when India suspended the treaty, those mechanisms had been very successful because ultimately each side agreed to the resolution of those mediation measures that took place. One thing that's interesting about the treaty, the Indus Waters Treaty, is that it was co-signed by the World Bank, which gives it international legitimacy in a sense. And there has been some discussion as to whether the international community, including the World Bank, would be weighing in or called in to weigh in. It does not appear that that has happened so far as I know, at least not on formal levels. But to your question, I think the bottom line is that it's the spirit of the treaty that suggests that there should not be any type of effort on the part of either country to pull out unilaterally. That if there's unhappiness, then there should be a decision to work it out bilaterally through dialogue, through the mechanisms that are already stipulated in the treaty. But the bottom line is, in this case, India's decision to pull out had nothing to do with not liking something that Pakistan did involving water. But as was noted before, it took this step, I think, as a pressure point, and really to send a strong message to Pakistan that it insists that Pakistan needs to do more to address terrorism concerns that India's had about Pakistan for quite some time.
1: Siddharth, a few minutes ago, you were talking about the kinds of consequences this could all have, even for India. And I want to dig into that a little bit with you. I mean, first of all, how much pain, in your viewpoint, would India be able to inflict on Pakistan when it comes to suspending this treaty? But beyond that, what kind of consequences, both environmental and economic, might all this have on India?
2: Just as the treaty has no provision for either side to unilaterally walk away, and the treaty text is very clear. There is no sunset clause, there is no exit clause. The treaty also lacks any kind of enforcement mechanism. So at the end of the day, Pakistan can make its case and has been making its case. And there are forums on whose doors it has knocked, which have to do with arbitration of, very treaty-specific projects. But at the end, there is no forum, neither the International Court of Justice or, I would argue, the UN Security Council, given the veto power of, India-friendly countries like this, like Russia, that are going to ultimately, get to adjudicate on this. So this is something that India and Pakistan have to sort out themselves. Now, the Indian side has the ability to inflict short-term pain. Our Pakistani colleague mentioned the temporary stopping of waters in May, when India claimed it was flushing out a barrage, and that it was some level of disruption that was caused. But in the long term, if you want to follow through with India's water minister's threat that not a single drop of water will flow from India to Pakistan, you have to create storage, you have to build dams, you have to flood a huge amount of Indian territory in order to stop the, these are natural water flows. So I think, India's ability to actually inflict the kind of catastrophic pain that people in Pakistan are concerned about is really quite limited. And at the end of the day, this is going to be fought in the court of domestic public opinion in India, global opinion as well. It's interesting that the Vajpayee government, which was, BJP-led government, when it first tested this idea of India walking away from the treaty, decided at the end of the day that this is not something that India wants to do, because no matter what fight it has with the Pakistani establishment, taking, essentially weaponizing water against the people of Pakistan is not something that India ought to be doing. And I think at the, saner heads are going to prevail on the Indian side, that, you need to work out your grievances and differences with Pakistan. Pakistan has to address India's concerns on terror. Pakistan should also sit with India and work out what are the modifications that are needed with the functioning of the Indus Water Treaty, because this is a problem that India and Pakistan jointly confront. There is water shortage, there are climate change patterns that adversely affect our peoples. And you're talking about a joint watershed that needs to be managed together. And the treaty itself envisages the two sides addressing some of these wider issues. So it's unfortunate that we moved away from the constructive aspects of the treaty towards this sort of grandstanding. I hope that in a year or two, cooler heads are going to prevail and that both sides will get to walk away from what looks like a pretty unproductive confrontation.
1: Zeeshan, it looked to me like you were reacting to some of what Siddharth was saying. Did you want to jump in?
3: Sure, absolutely. No, but I agree with Siddharth Sab. I think his points are made, very eloquently and brilliantly. However, there's a couple of things that we should also continue to consider in this mix. I agree in that, when it actually comes to not a single drop of water will flow, the rhetoric on both sides, of course, has been regrettable. But in situations like these, when two arch rivals, sort of go at it toe-to-toe, a lot of these rhetorical elements will emerge. And you have to sort of read between the lines to see what is actually possible and what is actually being conveyed. And yes, very much it's a pressure tactic. But there are certain other elements. So, for example, one of the things that has happened recently is the data blackout. And that effectively means that all hydrological data sharing has kind of been halted. And without that flow telemetry, Pakistan trying to figure out how do we manage floods, how do we plan the sowing season. You might recall that last year there was a major flood in Pakistan, and back in 2022 as well, there was a biblical flood. The numbers are quoted across the world, 33 million affected, 1,700 dead. There was a lake that formed in the middle of the country that was 100 kilometers wide. And if we don't know the hydrological data of the upper riparian entity through which the water is flowing into this country, that also has certain other consequences. I also, keep hearing Mike's mentioned this, Siddharth Sab has mentioned this, that, this terrorism issue that keeps coming up. Let me be very clear. As the other speakers have also said, there is no exit clause, there is no suspension clause, there is no abeyance clause, there is no terrorism clause within the Indus Water Treaty. And there is no clause that says, we don't really like them and therefore we're going to shut off the waters. All of this is stipulated under Article 12, which allows modernization by mutual consent. And that is where you need to go and negotiate. And I think everyone will more or less agree on that. But more importantly, as far as the very unfortunate attack in Pehelgam was concerned, multiple times, three factors. Pakistan has condemned the attack, denied involvement, offered neutral investigation. And to date, no evidence presented to any international body any kind of arbitration court. So the conversation has to kind of stay contained to the water element and the fact that this is going to cause a major humanitarian crisis if the rhetoric is actually somehow followed through with the actual shutting off of the taps.
1: Michael, one of the things that's come up in this conversation a couple of times is that there have been concerns expressed about the treaty perhaps needing to be modified going forward if it is to exist. I want to ask you if the treaty in its current form is actually viable. Does it need to be updated to deal more effectively with issues like climate change or ecological protection?
0: Yeah, I mean, this has been under discussion for quite some time. There have been complaints from both sides that there needs to be adjustments, not just because of new environmental and climate considerations, but also new economic realities as well as new demographic realities, with both countries' populations having risen significantly in the decades since the treaty was signed. And of course, more people means more demand for increasingly precious water resources, which means that Pakistan, as the downstream country or the lower riparian country, to use the more technical term, would be, especially vulnerable here. But, again, there are mechanisms stipulated by the treaty itself to discuss issues where the two sides do not agree. I would argue that to this point, if you want to look at this, through a glass half full approach, that until India decided to suspend the treaty, I mean, the treaty had survived and had been very successful. And it's quite remarkable, actually, given how, not just because of the concerns that both countries had at different times about the treaty itself, but also because of the deep tensions between India and Pakistan at so many times since 1960 when the treaty was concluded. Even with that, the two sides went along with the decisions that were made through the internal mediation mechanisms. And, neither side had ever indicated a desire until recently to pull out unilaterally or to threaten to pull out until the treaty was reworked or anything like that. But I think that unfortunately we're past the point where we could talk about the treaty coming back into force if changes are made to it. I mean, as we've all been discussing here, I think that India is essentially exploiting the treaty, knowing how important it is to Pakistan, to try to get Pakistan to make policy changes on issues related to terrorism that have nothing to do with the treaty itself. And I think that that is not a good sign for the treaty moving forward. I think one could agree that both sides benefit by having this treaty back in place without any one country backing out of it unilaterally.
1: Siddharth, I just need to ask you to be mindful of time because we are starting to run out of it. But as Michael was saying, I mean, this treaty has survived for over six decades. And despite the repeated tensions over the years between India and Pakistan, the treaty has withstood all that. Is there any possibility from your vantage point that at this stage all this can be de-escalated, that there can be a dialogue with regards to this treaty going forward?
2: There has to be because, you know, frankly, there is no other alternative. We don't, you know, we occupy the geography that we're in, and India and Pakistan are our neighbors. They share water resources. India needs to realize that just as it has upper riparian power over Pakistan, it's a lower riparian when it comes to China, when it comes to Nepal. And water, you know, cooperation on river matters is essential. So I think that, you know, there will be a time perhaps in the next year or two which, you know, when India will have to reconsider the whole stand it's taking on ending the treaty altogether, which is not to say that its call for renegotiating parts of this are going to be dropped. I think that will remain. But as, you know, as we've been discussing, a cooperative, you know, mutually beneficial reworking of parts of this have, you know, it has to be done. And I would imagine that India's assumption in the aftermath of Pehelgam that Pakistan is isolated and that India can do whatever it likes, that assumption is increasingly being called into question. I think Pakistan's higher global profile is a factor that India needs to take into account. I think the world today is going to be much less receptive to India being, you know, strong-arming Pakistan on the water issue. And that's a reality Indian diplomacy will have to factor in.
1: Zeeshan, we just have a couple of minutes left. The treaty, obviously, as you said, it's central to Pakistan's agricultural industry. What options does Pakistan have if India continues down this road?
3: I think that the answer to that is fairly simple. The current options are, you know, the law track, which we have been very consistently pursuing. Arbitration is continuing. As Siddharth Saab has mentioned, unfortunately, there aren't any clauses in there that allow for enforcement. The treaty is binding, but not enforceable through any material means. So that law track should continue, absolutely. There's also the pressure track, which is where, you know, the World Bank, as Mike mentioned, they're a signatory to this treaty. They should be stepping in, you know, engaging on a fuller front. The Gulf countries also have some level of leverage inside of Delhi. They should come into play. And India should be engaged on climate forums like the upcoming COP, which I believe this year is in Turkey, if I'm not mistaken. On top of that, there's also the offer track where, you know, Pakistan is happy to, I think, modernize the treaty because we also have certain grievances with it. Climate, groundwater, data sharing, all of that, because we have to live in the same region. We can't really pick the geography that we live in, and we can't pick our neighbors. But the condition, of course, for that would be that the treaty is in absolute full force during the talks. And finally, if all else fails, and if that threat from, you know, the Home Minister comes to fruition that, you know, there's no going back and there's the treaty will never be put back into play, then Pakistan will have no other option, because any kind of infrastructure that threatens Pakistani lives, livelihoods, agriculture, GDP, and, you know, direct drinking water access, Pakistan will have to take a strong stance on it in a very kinetic sense.
1: I'm sorry to interrupt you, but we are going to have to end the conversation there because we have run out of time. Thanks so much to our guests, Siddharth Varadarajan, Michael Kugelman, and Zeeshan Salahuddin. And thank you, too, for watching. You can see the program again anytime by visiting our website, aljazeera.com. And for further discussion, go to our Facebook page. That's facebook.com/AJInsideStory. You can also join the conversation on X. Our handle is @AJInsideStory. For now, that's it from me, Mohammed Jamjoum, and the whole team here. Al Jazeera's coverage continues in just a moment. Stay tuned.

On Counting the Cost, Europe says it wants to stand on its own, but it faces growing competition and rising trade tension with both the US and China. So, how does it protect its industries without choosing sides? And can it remain competitive in a rapidly changing global economy? Counting the Cost on Al Jazeera.

0: Siberia.
1: Once hailed as salvation, has technology instead ensnared us in fear?
2: Doom is the rise of anxiety.
3: Overwhelmed, loss of agency.
1: Apocalypse Maybe unravels how online hopes and fears shape our existence.
3: The utility of the information that you're receiving becomes smaller and smaller.
4: Oh my God, you mean my fate is dependent on the health of the planet? Yes.
1: Okay, Doomer, on Al Jazeera.

0: Hello, I'm Riley Carlson, and this is the News Hour live from Doha. Coming up in the next 60 minutes, the UN warns another humanitarian catastrophe is unfolding in the Sudanese city of Al Ubeid, where hundreds of thousands of people are living in camps. The death toll from the powerful earthquakes in Venezuela rises to more than 2,500. Tens of thousands are still missing. Top Iranian officials and foreign dignitaries pay their respects to the late Ayatollah Ali Khamenei in Tehran. Plus,
1: we're prepared. We have water. We've got the towels. We're going to make the best of it.
0: Staying cool for its 250th birthday. A heat wave grips the U.S. ahead of Independence Day celebrations. And celebrations for Portugal's players after reaching the last 16 of the World Cup after a dramatic win over Croatia in Toronto. The UN human rights chief says another humanitarian catastrophe is unfordering in Sudan's North Kordofan state. Volker Turk says the city of Al Ubeid is, quote, a red alert. It's home to more than 200,000 people who have fled the paramilitary rapid support forces. But the RSF is now targeting the city with daily drone strikes as it seeks to take control from the Sudanese army. That's affected the work of aid groups, and it's forcing people to rely on community kitchens to survive. Hibble Morgan reports from Sudan's capital, Khartoum.
2: Hundreds of thousands of people have sought refuge at this displacement camp in Al Ubeid, the capital of Sudan's North Kordofan state. They escaped fighting between the Sudanese army and the paramilitary rapid support forces in other parts of the region. Many hoped to find respite after the RSF took over their cities and towns. But the armed group has intensified drone attacks on Al Ubeid in recent weeks, hoping to seize control from the military. Some have targeted the displacement camps.
3: We were standing in line for food and the drones started hitting us. It killed three people and injured several others, and the children all fell to the ground. We are really suffering because of the drones.
2: The RSF has been trying to take Al Ubeid since 2023, the start of the conflict. But in the past months, the fighting has intensified into a battle for control of the strategic Kordofan region. The violence has affected those displaced and the aid agencies they rely on. The UN says parts of Kordofan are facing severe food shortages as aid groups struggle to deliver supplies. In Al Ubeid, that means camp residents rely on taqiyas or community kitchens to survive.
4: We have been here for 4 or 5 months. The taqiyya here provides for us and we are grateful, but there are things we don't get. We really want some bread. We've not received the bread at all. Otherwise, we're grateful for what we get.
5: We are farmers. We can't sit idle. If we were back home, we would be working. We farm wheat, peanuts and okra. We depend on ourselves entirely. We only came to the city to sell our crops, but now we have come as displaced people.
2: The increased attacks by the RSF have also affected the flow of goods to market. That's increased food prices, which could force even more people to rely on aid. But for those in the camps, the RSF attacks raise another fear that they may be displaced yet again. Hiba Morgan, Al Jazeera, Khartoum.
0: Dr. Mukesh Kapila is a former United Nations humanitarian coordinator for Sudan. He says the siege of Al Ubeid by the RSF could lead to a worse situation than witnessed in El Fasher last year.
6: These 700,000 plus people are under increased stress. I think the immediate problem probably is water because of the drone attacks on strategic infrastructure like electricity stations and water pumps. and also tracking the malnutrition levels, it appears that food insecurity is getting worse, with pockets of the highest levels of food insecurity taking place, hunger. So, and aid is only intermittently getting in. There's been some Red Cross and other aid agency replenishments. So the coping capacities of this 750,000 people or so that are stuck in and around El Obeid must be coming to the end of their tether. And this uncertainty, we don't know what the future is going to hold, and that adds to the psychological pressures on the people there. So it's all over, it's grim and going to get even more grim. RSF have been trying to take the city for some time. They're obviously going to be in a very bad mood. And I think they've also learned from Al-Fashad, refined their doctrine of committing horrors. And the fear is, and Al Obeid is also a bigger place, a richer place compared to Al-Fashad, historically speaking. So what that means is that there are rich pickings there, and the possibility of atrocities taking place are even higher than they were in the case of Al-Fashad. The only hope is that with the repeated attention, and I commend Al Jazeera for keeping a focus on this over the last months, is that maybe some warning signs are being sent to the RSF side that if they want to gain legitimacy in the world, then committing more atrocities is not the way to go around doing it.
0: The official death toll from the earthquakes in Venezuela has risen to nearly 2,600 as rescue missions turn to recovering bodies. Interim President Delcy Rodriguez says nearly all regional officials were killed in the worst-hit state of La Guaira. But she says search and rescue efforts are not over. Rodriguez has denied repeated accusations from the public that the government was too slow to respond. Tens of thousands of people are still reported missing, and the president says all of the dead will be accounted for.
7: From the outset, I said no one is going to a mass grave, and I gave the order to the sectoral vice president. First, identification by fingerprints and photographs. In cases where this has not been possible, we move on to forensic dentistry. We have all the forensic doctors working on this task, which has made it possible for each body to have a file that allows for its identification.
0: In La Guaira, the focus is shifting from search and rescue to humanitarian response and the overwhelming needs of Venezuelans who have lost their homes. Across the state, basic goods, including food, clean water, medicine, and even shelter, are in short supply. Zain Basrave reports from Los Corrales in La Guaira.
8: Debris fields litter earthquake-affected areas in La Guaira State. And clearing work is already underway at abandoned rescue sites. But more than a week after twin earthquakes in Venezuela, cleanup crews still stop to give rescue crews a little more time.
9: We've just heard there may be someone alive in one of these collapsed buildings, and canine rescue units are being called in to investigate.
8: Professionals search the site with dogs and detection tools, calling for total silence, calling out to survivors, listening for any response. While Venezuelan volunteers, drawn to the suffering of their own people, do what they can to help.
10: I saw some TikToks and a little girl whose face appeared in the middle of the rubble with an incredibly beautiful smile. That motivated me, it touched my heart. And I said, I have to be there supporting them.
8: A disagreement stops work as local police insist the site has gone cold. But international search and rescue teams continue rolling through the scene, insisting there are positive indicators and that someone may still be alive and they must carry on. A medical team is ready and waiting.
9: The cutting and the digging has been going on for hours, and they just brought a stretcher into the collapsed building. There's a lot of tense faces here, and people are waiting for any news from inside.
8: The window for finding survivors closes a little more every day. Stories of miracle rescues offer people hope, but some international teams have already left. Others are expected to follow in coming days. There is a notable shift in the disaster response. While search and rescue and recovery work is ongoing, people left homeless and living in basic shelters need immediate assistance.
11: Those of us who are left are in God's hands. We need more help, more food, more water, more medicine, more manpower to keep getting relatives out. 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This is horrible. No one expected this. This devastation happened in seconds.
8: Focus is shifting to emergency relief. Food, water, medicine. Government aid stations like this one are lifelines for people living in the heart of the disaster zone. But this is just the first phase of what will be a years-long recovery process. And Venezuela will almost certainly need humanitarian assistance on a massive scale to get people back on their feet. Back at the rescue site, dozens of people carry on searching for hours, on the chance that one person might still be alive under the rubble. At 1 a.m, an aftershock shakes the scene, and the search is finally called off. If there were any signs of life, there aren't any more. Zain Basrabi, Al Jazeera, La Guaira State, Venezuela.
0: The coffin of Iran's late supreme leader Ayatollah Ali Khamenei is on display at his funeral ceremony in Tehran. Alongside him are the caskets of his 3-year-old granddaughter, eldest daughter, son-in-law, and daughter-in-law. Khamenei and his family were killed in a joint U.S.-Israeli airstrike in February. Iran has planned a 6-day funeral for its late supreme leader. The public ceremony will start on Saturday in Tehran, where Khamenei's body will be on display at the Grand Masala Mosque. On Monday, the coffin will be carried through the streets of Tehran before heading to the holy city of Qom. The next day, ceremonies will continue in the city, where religious leaders and mourners will honor Khamenei. On Wednesday, the procession will travel to Najaf and Karbala in Iraq, where mourners are expected to pay their respects. And the final stop will be back in Iran, in the late Ayatollah's hometown of Mashhad, where he will be buried. Let's bring in Abbas Aslani now. He's a senior research fellow at the Center for Middle East Strategic Studies, and he joins us now live from Tehran. Thanks for being with us, Abbas. There has been a significant time gap, obviously, between the time that Ayatollah Khamenei was killed and this funeral. What message is Iran hoping to send by being able to hold it now at all?
12: Upcoming funeral ceremony here in the capital city and later in a number of other cities in the country is supposed to be witnessing a huge number of population attending the ceremonies. And this the official slogan which has been chosen for the ceremony is "We must rise," which somehow indicates that the country faces continuity following the assassination and the recent war, and there has not been any change in the policies of the Iran. And also, you know, people, this is could be the moment of emotions or bidding farewell to the lost leader. But this also could be the moment that they could show the feeling of taking revenge, and the red flags, which have been also visible in the ceremony so far, in the case that the people, those attending this funeral ceremony, will be asking for that revenge for the assassination of the leader. In addition, you know, we have been seeing that, you know, the country under the rule and the tenor of the late leader tried to somehow consolidate and improve the resistance. We saw in politics, security, as well as economy, you have been hearing more about resistance economy, axis of resistance, and this is why he is remembered as the architect of the building the defense and resistance structure in the country, and somehow feeling the independence of the country. And in addition to Iran, also some ceremonies are going to be held in Iraq, which makes this somehow a multi-nation event and development, which is also, in terms of symbolic moves, important for the country.
0: Right. And Abbas, when you talk about this idea of resistance, obviously this is all happening against the backdrop of these talks that are taking place with the U.S. to find an official end to the war that's been happening. What are politicians and people saying inside Iran today about what's been happening not just with this funeral service, but also with the talks and the fact that we are now a couple of weeks past the signing of this memorandum of understanding, and we don't really have any clearer of a picture about what the ultimate changes are going to look like.
12: Well, this might be the moment that, again, part of the public who opposes the negotiations with the United States, they are saying that this cannot be trusted. And this assassination once more and the funeral ceremony once more reminds the fact that the U.S. has been hostile toward Iran and the strategy of Washington toward Tehran has not changed. However, you know, we have been seeing that despite the assassination, despite the recent war, the political system yet functions in the country, and they were engaged in establishing a ceasefire and then, you know, holding talks with the United States. Despite that, you know, that feeling and that sense, we are seeing that the talks are making progress. And Iran now, as a result of the past experience and the level of distrust toward the United States, is pursuing two tracks. One track is to be ready for the resumption of the hostilities or war if the U.S. wants to resort to use of military force. But the second, which is now gaining more momentum, is continuing diplomacy. And there were recent round of talks in Doha, and Iran was trying to address the violation of the United States in relation to the terms of the MOU. There have been some progress made in that process. But the country will somehow try to continue this track in order to see if the U.S. is sincere about diplomacy or not. And by the time that an agreement is not finalized, we cannot say that it's a done deal. So it's a combination of two tracks and two types of feelings.
0: Yeah, and you mentioned a couple things there, Abbas, that I just wanted to ask you for sort of a broader look at. And one of them is this idea that there are people in Iran that don't think there should be negotiations happening right now with the United States. There is that track. And also this idea that a lot of this shows that the government in Tehran has some continuity to it. But I wonder if those things are both true within the government as well. We've heard reports and concerns that there's factions inside the Iranian government that are not maybe on the same page as the people who are doing the negotiating. And I wonder if people in Tehran are feeling that and feeling like it might be difficult to get to a peace agreement out of what's happening here.
12: Well, the public feeling means that the negotiating team and the government cannot act in vacuum or respective of the public sentiments. But when it comes to decision-making process, there is a clear structure for that. And the dynamism works in a way that different institutions, officials, and high-level ranking people, they have a say in the process. And if a decision is made, this is based on a consensus. These types of decisions cannot be made, you know, by just one faction or unilaterally. And due to the sensitivity and relation to the national security matters, this needs to be made on the national consensus. And that's why normally we have been seeing that despite the criticism against, you know, the negotiations or agreement with the United States, if an accord has been clinched, Iran has abided by the terms. Like the 2015 agreement, by the time that the U.S. and other parties were a member to the deal, Iran abided by the terms. But when they exited and abandoned their commitments, Iran, you know, responded in kind. And this indicates that the decision here in the country is not made just by one official or one faction, but different institutions.

0: they have a say, and if that decision is made, it normally, signifies that it is going to be implemented by the country.
1: Abbas Eslami, Senior Research Fellow at the Center for Middle East Strategic Studies. Thank you for joining us from Tehran. Israeli settlers have attacked Palestinians and activists in the occupied West Bank. The assault happened near Ramallah when dozens of settlers targeted residents of Abu Fala and visiting activists. Settlers threw objects at the crowd and pepper sprayed them. Attacks on Palestinian towns and villages across the occupied West Bank have been increasing. They're often carried out under the protection of the Israeli army. Russian authorities say a Ukrainian missile attack has struck the border city of Belgorod. Moscow says the strike killed a civilian and caused significant damage to power facilities. Electrical and water supplies are reported to have been damaged in several areas. The strike on Belgorod followed an overnight Russian strike on Ukraine's northeast, killing four people. A residential building in Sumy was hit, which later burst into flames. A mother and a toddler were killed in the attack. It comes after a large-scale Russian attack on Kyiv, which killed at least 30 people and wounded many more on Thursday. Ukrainian President Volodymyr Zelensky says more than 100 residential buildings have been damaged. Rescuers are searching debris for survivors. Audrey McAlpine has more on this from Kyiv.
2: More than a day after a missile came tearing through this 9-story building, search efforts still ongoing. And there's believed to be around a half a dozen people still unaccounted for after Russia launched one of its largest attacks on Ukraine of the entire war, and certainly the deadliest attack on Kyiv this year, hitting over 20 sites around the capital. Now, Ukraine's president cutting short a trip from Ireland to come directly to this site here in Kyiv, where he said these kinds of attacks could be prevented by his allies providing the air defense that was promised for. And that's a point that he doubled down on in his evening address to the nation.
3: Unfortunately, there is a shortage of anti-ballistic capabilities, a shortage of patriots. And our partners, primarily the United States and our European partners, need to be more proactive in providing assistance with this.
2: Now, Russia says that these strikes are in response to Ukraine's increasing drone attacks on its oil industry. But the reality is that Russia has been launching attacks like these that result in the deaths of dozens of civilians for over 4 years now. Audrey McAlpine, Al Jazeera, Kyiv.
1: Interpol says the main suspect following a bombing attack in Monaco is a Ukrainian woman. Police believe she dressed up as a man to place the explosive device. She's since been spotted in Germany. The incident on Monday night injured three people. Reports suggest the target was a Ukrainian-born businessman. In Indonesia's resource-rich Papua region, members of the West Papuan Liberation Army say they've killed an American pilot. The incident happened in the remote Yahukimo district. Joel Evans reports.
4: The charred remains of a burnt-out aeroplane sit on the remote landing strip in Indonesia's Papuan Highlands. On Thursday, the West Papuan National Liberation Army said they shot dead the pilot, a U.S. national, before setting the aircraft on fire. A spokesperson for the rebels said the civilian aircraft was being used to transport Indonesian soldiers into the area and that the pilot had ignored warnings from the group to stop. Shortly after the shooting, one of the group's commanders said they would hand over the pilot's body, but not to the military or the police.
5: If you want to find us, find us. Do not comb through civilians. The police and the military must not enter Safan and Ninia districts. If you want to evacuate the pilot's body, then you come without the military or the police.
4: This is not the first time the rebel group have carried out such attacks. In August 2024, helicopter pilot Glenn Malcolm was killed. And a year earlier, rebels kidnapped a New Zealand national, Philip Martins, in Nduga province. He was released 19 months later. The independence movement in West Papua has a history that goes back decades. Human Rights Monitor say fighting between the West Papuan National Liberation Army and Indonesian security forces has displaced over 122,000 indigenous people since 2022. This remote and shut-off part of Indonesia is vast, and the pilot is the latest casualty of its independence struggle.

0: Joel Evans, Al Jazeera.
1: The UN's Weather and Climate Agency is warning countries to brace for impact as the effects of El Niño set in. Peru has declared a 60-day state of emergency in nearly 800 districts across 22 regions because of the imminent risk of intense rainfall linked to the phenomenon. El Niño is a natural climate event which warms surface temperatures in the Pacific Ocean, bringing worldwide changes to winds and rainfall. Since mid-May, at least 59 people have died in Ivory Coast during heavy rains and flooding. Neighboring Ghana has also been hit by torrential storms that have killed at least 12 people. Ghana's government says climate change will only make things worse. Camille Nedelec has more.
2: A lucky escape. Heavy rains in Abidjan in Ivory Coast triggered a landslide that swept through Zamblé Biromio's home.
3: Even the bed was destroyed. Thank God we were able to get out of the house. We were still inside. We'd spent the night there. I never thought something like this could happen.
2: Dozens of people have already been killed since the start of the rainy season in May. Many others now homeless.
4: We're left to fend for ourselves. We really don't know where to go or where to put our belongings.
2: The government has said it is trying to save lives by raising neighbourhoods at risk of flooding. In a visit to the affected area, one local official even said those who were killed shouldn't have been there in the first place.
5: Unfortunately, today's victims were living in areas that had not been fully cleared. Sadly, it's this disregard for safety measures by some residents that has led to these tragedies. Once again, our teams are on the ground demolishing structures located in high-risk areas.
2: Residents who live with the threat of landslides also live with the threat of bulldozers. Last month, the Zimbabwe neighbourhood was also torn down, the latest in a series of such demolitions in Ivory Coast in recent years. The government says it's to protect residents from floods, but also to restore order. People say their homes were destroyed with little to no warning, which local authorities have denied. But residents have been left to pick their belongings from the ruins with no compensation.
6: I haven't found another place to live yet. I don't know what I'm going to do. They say it's for the country's development. We can't say no. We're exhausted and we're suffering.
2: Across the border, Ghana also pledged to crack down on unofficial structures. After the country recorded its highest rainfall in years earlier this week, flooding killed several people. The president has warned that as climate change worsens, so too will dangerous heavy rains, and it will be beyond Accra's control. Camille Nedelec, Al Jazeera.
1: Thousands more deaths than expected have been recorded in Europe during its most recent heat wave. In France, more than 2,000 people died from June 20th to 28th. Several European countries broke their previous temperature records because of severe weather, and more is on the way. Spain and Portugal are bracing for another weekend with temperatures expected to surpass 40 degrees Celsius. The United States is in the grip of a heat wave, too, as the nation prepares to celebrate its 250th birthday. People there are being warned not to spend too much time outside, even as big outdoor events take place in the nation's capital. Richard Gaisford reports from Washington, where record-breaking temperatures are forecast for the 4th of July.
7: In Washington, D.C., hats and hydration are the order of the day. And where there's demand, there's supply.
8: Don't let dehydration ruin your vacation.
9: With this heat, it's good business.
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7: The Great American State Fair is the centerpiece of the 250th anniversary celebrations in the U.S. Capitol, with patriotic Americans braving the heat.
11: We're prepared. We have water, we've got the towels. We're going to make the best of it.
12: We have these fans. They can feel
13: that. Oh, gosh, I can feel that.
14: Well, not too bad for me. I'm from Florida. But it is a little hot. But for my wife, being a diabetes, it's really bothering her very much.
15: I just felt like I was going to pass out. So it's very hot for me.
7: It's a heat dome across more than half of America that's locking in these high temperatures. Cities in the east are worst affected. In Massachusetts, this ice maker's seeing a big spike in sales.
16: I love the heat. The heat has made this business an ice man's dream.
7: And in New York, they're sweltering. There's no telling these children in Washington that heat waves can't be fun.
9: And with temperatures that feel like 44 degrees Celsius, I can't tell you how tempting that looks.
13: We are under what's called an extreme heat alert from today through Saturday, which includes the large 4th of July celebrations, as well as a lot of other events that are going on in the National Mall.
7: Despite the heat health warnings, the president's looking forward to Saturday's events.
17: On July 4th, it's going to be approximately 107 degrees out. And I'm going to go and I'm going to make a really long speech just to show that I can do anything.
7: Anyone wanting to see fireworks in Washington on the National Mall this Saturday will need to stand outside in the heat for most of the afternoon due to tight security. And the heat wave could play havoc with World Cup fixtures. High temperatures making it tough for fans and players alike. Those hydration breaks even more important. Richard Gaisford, Al Jazeera, Washington.
1: After World War II, American leaders wanted the country to dominate in the fields of science and technology, and those sectors have now become a major driver of its economy. John Hendren looks back at the history of American innovation.
18: At its founding in 1776, the United States was a scientific and technological backwater. It was known primarily for its vast and varied landscape, for its high democratic ideals, and for a social and economic structure that sometimes contradicted them. I'm talking about slavery. But by 1830, French diplomat Alexis de Tocqueville observed that while aristocrats in Europe were pursuing science as an intellectual exercise, in democracies like the US, they were using it to invent a bevy of new products to make their lives more comfortable.
19: He wrote, "You may be sure that the more a nation is democratic, enlightened, and free, the greater will be the number of these interested promoters of scientific genius." And that's been the American story ever since. Its early geniuses included Benjamin Franklin, inventing the lightning rod in 1753, Eli Whitney and his cotton gin in 1793, separating cotton seeds from the fiber and supercharging the Southern slave economy. Scottish-American import Alexander Graham Bell with the telephone in 1876 and this historic first call. And Thomas Edison and the light bulb 3 years later. Henry Ford began rolling out mass-manufactured automobiles off the first moving assembly line in 1913. And the world's roadways have never recovered. In the 1940s, President Franklin Delano Roosevelt funded the Manhattan Project, racing against Germany to develop the atomic bomb, ending with the nuclear destruction of Hiroshima and Nagasaki. After the war, the U.S. government funded the Golden Model, an innovative ecosystem that funneled billions of dollars into basic research through national labs and universities. Private industry turned those discoveries into products in a cycle of innovation that transformed the American economy and the United States' place in the world. That model led to a military network that morphed into the internet and the microchip and a landscape lined with data banks for the artificial intelligence industry, setting off an explosion of innovation in Silicon Valley and elsewhere.
18: Research for NASA missions alone have produced a colossal array of everyday products, from camera phones to wireless headsets to scratch-resistant lenses. And now, 250 years after its founding, as the U.S. faces a major rival in China, the challenge is to ensure that its model for economic power and innovation keeps working. John Hendren, Al Jazeera, Pasadena, California.
1: Still ahead here on Al Jazeera, we're in eastern DR Congo, where the Ebola virus is just another problem on a long list for people living in displacement camps. And coming up in sports, reigning champions Argentina aim to reach the last 16 at the World Cup. We meet one of their biggest fans, thousands of kilometers away.
20: Leaked footage corroborates claims of the systemic torture of Palestinians in Israeli custody. Through the testimonies of former detainees, Israeli human rights activists,
21: each and every one of them will go through abuse and torture,
20: and physicians,
22: I've never witnessed anything like that.
20: Faultlines investigates disturbing allegations of abuse and

0: absolute impunity into the darkness on Al Jazeera.
1: The biggest FIFA World Cup in history is at the knockout stage. As the goals fly in and the race for the golden boot hots up, 32 teams remain, but every match is now do or die as nations chase football's ultimate prize. With reporters across Mexico, Canada, the United States,
2: progress through to the knockout round
1: and beyond.
3: Who's your favourite French players?
1: Al Jazeera brings you the biggest stories
3: about us
1: as they unfold. Follow the World Cup on Al Jazeera.

0: Hello again, you're watching Al Jazeera. Here's a reminder of our top stories this hour. The UN's human rights chief says another humanitarian catastrophe is unfolding in Sudan's North Kordofan state. The paramilitary Rapid Support Forces group has been targeting the city with daily drone strikes as it attempts to take it from the Sudanese army. It's affecting the work of aid groups on the ground and forcing people to rely on community kitchens to survive. The official death toll from Venezuela's two powerful earthquakes has risen to nearly 2,600. Tens of thousands more people are missing. The funeral ceremony for Iran's supreme leader, Ayatollah Ali Khamenei, is taking place in Tehran. Iranian officials and international politicians are paying their respects. Khamenei and his family were killed in a joint U.S.-Israeli strike in February. Commercial shipping in the Strait of Hormuz appears to be recovering. And while traffic hasn't returned to pre-war figures, the number of vessels transiting the waterway with their trackers turned on is increasing. Before the Memorandum of Understanding was signed, the U.S. Navy helped ships get through the strait through what was known as the Southern Corridor. Ships sailed closer to the Omani coast, below areas believed to be populated with Iranian naval mines. Vessels mostly traveled at night with their automatic identification systems, or AIS, turned off to avoid Iranian detection. But in recent days, more vessels are leaving the strait with their trackers on. Iran has warned of a decisive and rapid response if Washington meddles in the Strait of Hormuz. The uncertainty about the strait's opening in the past few months has paved the way for alternative routes and other ports to take in additional container ships, as Umay Kulsoom Sharif reports from Hamad Port here in Qatar.
1: The near closure of the Strait of Hormuz in the past few months has been the center of global attention because it's affected lives in more ways than one, from food, fuel, fertilizers to industries. While much of the traffic has been stuck, some of it has been diverted, and ports in the region have benefited. Some ports like Hamad Port, where south of Doha, where we are, there we are seeing some normal shipping activity, and they say they haven't collapsed during the crisis. In fact, ports like this, along with Jabal Ali, Khor, Fakan, and Sohor, have taken in and absorbed the diverting traffic. The port handles container ships, bulk carriers, and supply vessels. Now, it operates multiple shipping lines that connect to regional and international hubs like Mediterranean, China, and the Gulf. The Qatar Ports Management Company says ports in the country have handled more than 73,000 20-foot equivalent unit, or TEU, in the month of May alone, with a sharp increase from April. TEUs, which is a shipping measurement where one 20-foot container equals one TEU. So basically, overall, port activity has not collapsed during the months of crisis and in some metrics has stood to gain. Umay Kulsoom Sharif, Al Jazeera, Hamad Port, Qatar.
0: And joining us now from London is Alex Alfraz Shears. He's a defense analyst and former researcher at the International Center for the Study of Radicalization at King's College in London. Alex, thank you for being here. It's difficult to know what we should be reading into these numbers that we're hearing out of the Strait of Hormuz. I wonder if you think that all of the confusion and posturing is still creating enough uncertainty for disruption, or if we should be optimistic by the increasing number of ships that are moving through there.
2: Well, I think we should certainly consider this to be a step in the right direction. I think that global powers are realizing that because

because there is a new status quo and a new paradigm emerging over the Strait of Hormuz and in the region more broadly, that ultimately sort of business does have to carry on. And that's because countries, certainly in the global south and places like Southeast Asia, for example, are heavily reliant on the free movement, the navigation, the free passage of ships in the Strait of Hormuz. And so they're trying to

0: economy back on its feet after what's been going on. But I should say, as sort of a cautionary note, I don't think that this is particularly tenable or sustainable, simply because unless there is a permanent resolution in the conflict between the United States and Iran, where the status of the Strait of Hormuz is firmly resolved, then the issue of the Strait of Hormuz becoming part of leverage will return. And all that Iran has to do to hold the global economy hostage and essentially to backslide into a situation whereby ships are no longer passing is to just threaten to make the strait dangerous.
1: I wonder if that's the concern here, though, that the longer this goes on, the longer that this sort of becomes the status quo that we have right here, to use the word that you used, that that becomes an issue perhaps for the United States as it goes into these negotiations, that just the longer that this is the way that things are, the harder it is to backtrack from that.
0: Well, yes, I mean, this would be a strategic disaster for the United States if, after all these months of first phase of kinetic strikes, all-out air warfare campaign against Iran, and then these this protracted ceasefire, where we're basically in a frozen conflict, would yield Iranian de facto control over one of the most critical maritime choke points in the world. If this would be the outcome, then of course for the United States, it would not only be a strategic disaster, but it would sort of confirm some of our biggest concerns about the United States' position on the global stage, that it's no longer a credible security guarantor, that it's losing its prestige on the global stage, and therefore it's no longer sort of the preeminent superpower that it claims to be. So the United States here, they're cognizant that their only source of leverage going forward in these talks is the assets that they still hold, the frozen Iranian assets that they still hold. And of course, they still control sort of the sanctions regime, which the Iranians have been pushing very hard to get waivers and an easing of the sanctions so they can start their economic trade on the global stage. But also the issue of unfrozen assets, what the Iranians are trying to push very hard to get out of the United States. So this is going to be really difficult for the U.S. to reverse, because as I said earlier, all that the Iranians have to do to hold the global economy hostage, and by dint of that, to hold the negotiations, to have the balance in the negotiations tip in their favor, is to threaten to make the straits too difficult for ships to pass through. And then the ball, once again, would be in the United States' court to find a way to offer incentives and concessions to the Iranians to try and get these negotiations back on track. I think it's going to be very difficult for the United States going forward to completely extricate the Strait of Hormuz from the negotiations.
1: But are the sanctions and the funds a strong enough hand for the United States to play here? I mean, if we look at it in terms of the United States has the assets and the frozen funds as its leverage, and Iran has the Strait of Hormuz as its leverage. Is it a good thing that both of them have something to hold on to? Or does that make things just way more complicated?
0: Well, it's not very helpful if you think about it in terms of confidence-building measures. The biggest problem, the biggest obstacle to these negotiations is the trust deficit that still persists between the United States and the Iranians. And so to sort of leverage coercive measures to try and get the ball rolling on a negotiation that's already been stalled, I mean, we're 2 weeks into the 60-day period. We're not really making much progress, not on phase one, because the five paragraphs that the Iranians have stated are critical to progress have not been honored. And then, of course, phase two, which is on the nuclear file, which we are nowhere near to negotiating at the moment. So again, it comes back to, can both sides negotiate with each other in good faith? And the United States needs to demonstrate its willingness to do that. And it's not really doing a very good job at it so far. You know, it's still threatening kinetic strikes. We're still getting mixed signaling from the U.S. and from Iran, again, on the $6 billion that apparently was agreed over the talks over the weekend in Doha. The $6 billion in frozen assets that were supposed to be offered to Iran. The Iranians said that they had agreed on that. The United States then responded by saying that nothing had been agreed at all and that no money would be given. That's not particularly helpful. So leverage is useful if you have a clear path towards progress, but at this stage, there just simply isn't.
1: Okay. Alex Alfrashears, defense analyst and former researcher at the International Center for the Study of Radicalization at King's College in London. Thank you for joining us on Al Jazeera. We appreciate it. Indonesia is launching a $1.5 billion economic

0: economic stimulus package for the second half of this year. It will include food aid, transport discounts, and other measures. Inflation has increased to more than 3.3%. The initiative aims to address concerns about the cost of living at a time of high energy prices and a currency slump. Jessica Washington reports from Jakarta.
1: Rice is Indonesia's main staple food, with most people eating it for at least one meal a day. Authorities here at the State Logistics Agency say they've stockpiled more than 5.4 million tons. And now some of that supply will be used for the government's new economic stimulus.
2: Given the current economic conditions, the government is also providing stimulus to the public. One of these measures is food assistance, which will be distributed to 33.4 million beneficiaries across Indonesia. These beneficiaries are people from economically vulnerable households.
1: Beneficiaries will receive 10 kilograms of rice this month and again in October and November. Titin, who makes and sells West Javanese dishes from her home, says she welcomes the extra support.
3: We try to make do with whatever we receive, but it's not enough because everything is more expensive now and the prices keep going up.
1: Other incentives include subsidies for tofu and tempeh producers because of increasing soybean prices and discounts on transportation during holidays.
0: The stimulus package is worth almost $1.5 billion. The government says its aim is to encourage consumer spending and to protect Indonesians from global economic uncertainty.
1: Economists say the measures don't offer enough support for the shrinking middle class, who are under pressure from the rise in fuel prices and interest rate hikes.
4: We are all feeling it. Everyone is going through difficult times. The business is running, but it's not as busy as before, and our income has decreased.
1: Indonesia's currency has depreciated significantly this year. In June, it fell to a record low against the US dollar. Its stock market has also been the worst performing major market in the world, with overseas investors selling billions of dollars worth of Indonesian shares. The stimulus package comes after a wave of protests against the rising cost of living in recent weeks, with student groups and others calling on the government to address their concerns about the economy. Jessica Washington, Al Jazeera, Jakarta.
0: Now to the Ebola outbreak in eastern DRC, where 9 new deaths have been confirmed, raising the death toll to at least 447. The Congolese health ministry says the number of infections has also risen to 1,460. The northeastern Ituri province is the epicenter of the outbreak, where more than 83% of the deaths have occurred. Eastern DRC had been struggling long before this Ebola outbreak. Millions of Congolese have been displaced from their homes because of a decades-long conflict. And that's made it harder for health officials now to stop the virus from spreading. Catherine Soy reports on the challenges of addressing the humanitarian crisis.
5: We'll come and pick. Food in treatment centers must be properly and safely packed to prevent contamination. In Rwampara, as in other quarantine units, aid workers are feeding both patients and relatives who come to visit. But this is not just a health emergency. It's also a humanitarian crisis. About 1.3 million people are living in camps for the displaced after years of conflict.
6: There is no way we can go in a camp saying that we come for Ebola without addressing their own challenge they've been facing. Water, sanitation, and all those challenges. And we believe that Ebola will have a catalytic effect on the humanitarian response.
5: Several Congolese have died in the camps during this Ebola outbreak. Health workers are struggling to trace their contacts.
7: This is one of two camps of people who have been displaced by conflict here in Bunia. Thousands live in those tents. We cannot get very close because some of them are hostile. If you talk to them, they say that they are angry because they feel that they have been neglected by the world.
5: In another camp 90 kilometers from the city, the World Food Program is distributing food

0: Rations are few and far between.
1: Attacks on aid workers are unacceptable. We try to protect them, but frustration is high. We have recorded deaths, but it's unclear whether they were caused by Ebola or malaria.
0: Those living in the camps are struggling. They say they have little food, clean water, or medicine. Ebola is just another problem on their long list. Aid cards have made things more difficult.
2: With Ebola, we only have one donor, the US, who provides some funding. All of the donors, they show interest, but they have not supported in any sense. The impact of that is that for the regular program, we cannot reach the people who need assistance.
0: Congolese authorities and partners trying to contain the outbreak are asking donors for $1.4 billion. Some funding is coming in, but not nearly enough. Catherine Soy, Al Jazeera, Bunia, DRC.
3: A trial for potential treatment of the Ebola strain behind the current outbreak in the Democratic Republic of Congo has enrolled its first patient. The tests could take months to complete and will include more than 1,000 patients. The World Health Organization says the experiment will involve two potential treatments. 40 people have been killed after a bus crash in Pakistan's Balochistan province. Officials say the bus was overcrowded when the driver lost control. It was traveling from Quetta to the capital, Islamabad. Still ahead here on Al Jazeera, Switzerland win their first World Cup knockout game in 88 years. We'll show you how they did it next.
4: The latest news.
5: People here are basically balancing two things. On the one hand, the importance of peace, and on the other, the importance of the Strait of Hormuz.
4: With in-depth reports.
6: The agreement only involves the transfer of two relatively small pieces of territory, one of which Israel says it doesn't want in any case.
4: From the heart of the story.
7: Behind every crop grown here in Gaza is a Palestinian farmer trying to overcome a growing list of challenges.
8: A poisonous secret in France's colonial past. The widespread illegal use of chemical weapons during the Algerian War of Independence.
9: En fait, je veux dire, c'était la mode empirique, artisanale. On en cramait un maximum pour être sûr de l'effet.
8: Algeria, Toxic Colonization. Episode 1, The Silent Caves, on Al Jazeera.

0: Cristiano Ronaldo's Portugal are into the last 16 of the World Cup after a 2-1 win over Croatia. After a goalless first half, the match came to a life when a break after the break, rather, when Croatia took the lead. 41-year-old Ronaldo scored a penalty to get his side back in it, becoming the oldest player in history to score a World Cup knockout goal. Portugal then won it in the 94th minute to set up a match against Spain in Dallas. And this is how Portugal fans greeted Ronaldo and his teammates as they arrived back at their hotel in Toronto following that win. Tens of thousands of people with Portuguese heritage live in the Canadian city, and Ronaldo's presence caused chaos earlier in the week when a major highway had to be closed because hundreds of fans had lined the route to see the Portuguese team and the bus, the route the team's bus was taking. Switzerland have beaten Algeria 2-0 to win their first World Cup knockout game in 88 years. The Swiss took an early lead in Vancouver. They went ahead 10 minutes into the match, and then they doubled their lead 46 seconds into the second half. That's three wins in a row now for Switzerland, the first time they've ever done that at a World Cup. Next up is Ghana or Colombia in the last 16. And Egypt's remarkable World Cup run is bringing more than just excitement to the pitch. Ahead of Friday's knockout match with Australia, businesses across Cairo say demand for Egyptian flags and national team shirts are soaring as supporters prepare to get behind the Pharaohs. David Stokes reports.
1: The deeper Egypt go into this World Cup, the busier these sewing machines become. Inside this Cairo workshop, they can't make the national flag quick enough.
2: Demand has increased by 40%. Large companies are now buying flags and distributing them to employees to encourage support for the Egyptian national team.
1: It's not just offices getting into the World Cup spirit. Across Cairo, street vendors are hoping football fever brings more customers through the door.
3: Restaurants and cafes want to decorate, so sales are going up. The flags encourage people to come in and create a better atmosphere to the place. It's not just a product made of fabric, it adds more spirit.
1: That same optimism is boosting sales of Egypt shirts. Supporters are buying them as symbols of belief, with the team preparing for the country's first ever World Cup knockout match.
4: When the national team performs well and wins, people really want the jersey. It represents Egypt, and the word Egypt itself is something big.
1: With every victory, confidence grows. And so does the business of backing the Pharaohs. David Stokes, Al Jazeera.
0: Reigning champions Argentina face Cape Verde later, and one fan in the Czech Republic will be watching that game very closely. And there is no prizes for guessing who he'll be supporting.
5: As a 4-year-old kid, I was watching the TV, you know, the World Cup in 78 in Argentina with my father, and I completely loved the long hair of the players. So that was start of my passion for Argentina, for Boca Juniors, for everything about football, for football as a sport in general.
6: This is the most important item in my Argentina collection. It's originally signed Diego picture from Napoli time, so this means really a lot to me, of course.
7: Yo, grasa.
5: La selección this time is absolutely amazing. You know, Lionel Scaloni make a group really tough, really prepare for World Cup. So I 100% believe we will win again. And that will be a beautiful party, not only in Bukovka, but around the world, because Argentina is playing most beautiful football. My second sign name is Lionel because I knew 7 years ago that this guy is absolutely special, amazing, and you know, the families for Argentina, everyone, it means a lot to us, and we hope that he will win again because he deserves it.
0: And there is plenty more World Cup coverage on our website at aljazeera.com. I'm Riley Carlson, and the news continues here in just a moment. Stay with us.
8: After many decades in the field of mediation and negotiation and peace building, people often ask me, Are you an optimist still, or are you a pessimist? And I'd like to answer, actually, I'm a possibilist. I've seen the impossible become possible. I believe in the possibility of peace.
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15: Revering its forefathers and honoring their legacy, the United States celebrates 250 years of evolving human experience.
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0: its 250 years. 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I'm Alex Marquardt. 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

0: Hello, I'm Anna Burns-Francis. This is the NewsHour live from Doha. Coming up in the next 60 minutes, the UN warns another humanitarian catastrophe is unfolding in the Sudanese city of Al Obeid, where hundreds of thousands of people are living in camps. The death toll from the powerful earthquakes in Venezuela rises to more than 2,500. Tens of thousands more are still missing. Top Iranian officials and foreign dignitaries pay their respects to the late Ayatollah Ali Khamenei in Tehran. Also ahead this hour, the United States is celebrating its 250th anniversary. We look at its long history of innovation. And celebrations for Portugal's players after reaching the last 16 of the World Cup and a dramatic win over Croatia in Toronto. The UN Human Rights Chief says another humanitarian catastrophe is unfordering in Sudan's North Kordofan state. Volker Turk says the city of Al Obeid is, quote, a red alert. It's home to more than 200,000 people who fled the paramilitary rapid support forces. But the RSF is now targeting the city with daily drone strikes as it seeks to take control from the Sudanese army. That's affected the work of aid groups, forcing people to rely on community kitchens to survive. Heber Morgan reports from Sudan's capital, Khartoum.
1: Hundreds of thousands of people have sought refuge at this displacement camp in Al Obeid, the capital of Sudan's North Kordofan state. They escaped fighting between the Sudanese army and the paramilitary rapid support forces in other parts of the region. Many hoped to find respite after the RSF took over their cities and towns. But the armed group has intensified drone attacks on Al Obeid in recent weeks, hoping to seize control from the military. Some have targeted the displacement camps.
2: We were standing in line for food and the drones started hitting us. It killed three people and injured several others, and the children all fell to the ground. We are really suffering because of the drones.
1: The RSF has been trying to take Al Obeid since 2023, the start of the conflict. But in the past months, the fighting has intensified into a battle for control of the strategic Kordofan region. The violence has affected those displaced and the aid agencies they rely on. The UN says parts of Kordofan are facing severe food shortages as aid groups struggle to deliver supplies. In Al Obeid, that means camp residents rely on taqiyas or community kitchens to survive.
3: We have been here for 4 or 5 months. The taqiya here provides for us and we are grateful, but there are things we don't get. We really want some bread. We've not received the bread at all. Otherwise, we're grateful for what we get.
4: We are farmers. We can't sit idle. If we were back home, we would be working. We farm wheat, peanuts and okra. We depend on ourselves entirely. We only came to the city to sell our crops, but now we have come as displaced people.
1: The increased attacks by the RSF have also affected the flow of goods to market. That's increased food prices, which could force even more people to rely on aid. But for those in the camps, the RSF attacks raise another fear that they may be displaced yet again. Heba Morgan, Al Jazeera, Khartoum.
0: In early June, Sudan's army broke a year-long siege of Al Obeid that began in late 2025. Now the city, once again, as we said, is surrounded by rapid support forces. Al Obeid.

0: It is one of Sudan's largest cities and the capital of North Kordofan region, the scene of the heaviest fighting in recent months. It's home to around 500,000 people, including more than 100,000 displaced people. The UN describes El Obeid as the main humanitarian centre for the Kordofan region. Its airbase is used to deliver aid across central Sudan. It sits at a crossroads, linking Khartoum, Darfur and Kordofan, making it a vital transport hub. El Obeid is about 350 kilometres from Omdurman, where the Sudanese army has its central command, and losing it would threaten the army's supply routes to Khartoum and strengthen the RSF's grip on Western Sudan. Dr. Mukesh Kapela is a former United Nations humanitarian coordinator for Sudan. He says the siege of El Obeid by the RSF could lead to a situation even worse than that witnessed in Al Fasher last year.
1: These 700,000 plus people are under increased stress. I think the immediate problem probably is water, because of the drone attacks on strategic infrastructure like electricity stations and water pumps. And also tracking the malnutrition levels, it appears that food insecurity is getting worse, with pockets of the highest levels of food insecurity taking place, hunger. So, and aid is only intermittently getting in. There's been some Red Cross and other aid agency replenishments. So the coping capacities of this 750,000 people or so that are stuck in and around El Obeid must be coming to the end of their tether. And this uncertainty, we don't know what the future is going to hold, and that adds to the psychological pressures on the people there. So it's all over, it's grim and going to get even more grim. RSF have been trying to take the city for some time. They're obviously going to be in a very bad mood. And I think they've also learned from Al Fasher, refined their doctrine of committing horrors. And the fear is, and Al Obeid is also a bigger place, a richer place compared to Al Fasher, historically speaking. So what that means is that there are rich pickings there, the possibility of atrocities taking place are even higher than they were in the case of Al Fasher. The only hope is that with the repeated attention, and I commend Al Jazeera for keeping a focus on this over the last months, is that maybe some warning signs are being sent to the RSF side that if they want to gain legitimacy in the world, then committing more atrocities is not the way to go around doing it.
0: The official death toll from the earthquakes in Venezuela has risen to more than 2,500 as rescue missions turn to recovery. Interim President Delcy Rodriguez says nearly all the regional officials in the worst-hit state of La Guaira were killed in the disaster, but she says search and rescue efforts are not over. Rodriguez has also denied repeated accusations from the public that the government has been slow to respond. Tens of thousands of people are still reported missing. The president says all the dead will be accounted for.
2: From the outset, I said no one is going to a mass grave, and I gave the order to the sectoral vice president. First, identification by fingerprints and photographs. In cases where this has not been possible, we move on to forensic dentistry. We have all the forensic doctors working on this task, which has made it possible for each body to have a file that allows for its identification.
0: Let's go to Nora Soto now, who joins us live from the Venezuelan capital of Caracas. That's just south of the state of La Guaira. Norris, you're at a makeshift camp that's been set up for people who've lost their homes. What is that like there? What can you show us?
3: Well, what I can tell you is that the conditions here are very severe. This is a very hard situation. The difference between La Guaira and Caracas, it's the scale of the crisis in Caracas. All the buildings that collapsed were already cleansed. There's no more search and rescue operations, but instead the crisis shift to where the people that lost all is going to go. What are they going to do? I'm going to show you right now where at least 50 families are sleeping. They're sleeping in a public square, a very known public square in Caracas called Altamira. But as you can see, they don't have a steady roof over there.

0: their heads. They just have tents and trees over their heads. And the situation is complicating by the day because the past few days has been very rainy. So these people are sleeping basically in a public square in the rain. This is a very complicated situation, we run the risk of the situation getting more and more complicated as authorities might bring people from La Guaira, refugees and survivors from La Guaira to Caracas. And that's the other question, where the people that lost everything is going to go, how the government is going to respond to this housing crisis that we might see in the coming days.
1: Yeah, we can see you're wearing a rain jacket, Norris, and I've just had a quick look at the weather. It's going to rain again later this week. And these people will have not only lost their homes and their livelihoods, but will also be looking for friends and family. What have they told you about the rescue efforts as the day goes by? Those rescue efforts that, as you have said, are now turning to recovery missions.
0: Well, in Caracas, like I said, the rescue missions are already over, but there are people here waiting to hear from their families in La Guaira. The connections are very unstable and basically insufficient in La Guaira, so the information gets harder and harder by the day. People are relying on journalists to go there and rescuers with Starlink and other sources of connection to hear about their families. So, we are almost 10 days from the disaster. Today is the 9th day. So, of course, hopes of finding people alive are less and less by the hour.
1: All right, Nora Soto joining us from the Venezuelan capital, Caracas. Thank you. In La Guaira, those efforts are focusing on not just rescuing victims, but helping survivors, Venezuelans who now find themselves having lost everything. Across the state, basic goods, including food, clean water, medicine and shelter, are all in short supply. Zain Bazravi sent this report from Los Corrales in La Guaira.
2: Debris fields litter earthquake-affected areas in La Guaira state. And clearing work is already underway at abandoned rescue sites. But more than a week after twin earthquakes in Venezuela, cleanup crews still stop to give rescue crews a little more time.
3: We've just heard there may be someone alive in one of these collapsed buildings, and canine rescue units are being called in to investigate.
2: Professionals search the site with dogs and detection tools, calling for total silence, calling out to survivors, listening for any response. While Venezuelan volunteers, drawn to the suffering of their own people, do what they can to help.
4: I saw some TikToks and a little girl whose face appeared in the middle of the rubble with an incredibly beautiful smile. That motivated me, it touched my heart. And I said, I have to be there supporting them.
2: A disagreement stops work as local police insist the site has gone cold. But international search and rescue teams continue rolling through the scene, insisting there are positive indicators and that someone may still be alive and they must carry on. A medical team is ready and waiting.
3: The cutting and the digging has been going on for hours, and they just brought a stretcher into the collapsed building. There's a lot of tense faces here, and people are waiting for any news from inside.
2: The window for finding survivors closes a little more every day. Stories of miracle rescues offer people hope, but some international teams have already left. Others are expected to follow in coming days. There is a notable shift in the disaster response. While search and rescue and recovery work is ongoing, people left homeless and living in basic shelters need immediate assistance.
5: Those of us who are left are in God's hands. We need more help, more food, more water, more medicine, more manpower to keep getting relatives out. Help, just help. This is horrible. No one expected this. This devastation happened in seconds.
2: Focus is shifting to emergency relief. Food, water, medicine. Government aid stations like this one are lifelines for people living in the heart of the disaster zone. But this is just the first phase of what will be a years-long recovery process. And Venezuela will almost certainly need humanitarian assistance on a massive scale to get people back on their feet. Back at the rescue site, dozens of people carry on searching for hours, on the chance that one person might still be alive under the rubble. At 1 a.m, an aftershock shakes the scene, and the search is finally called off. If there were any signs of life, there aren't any more. Zain Basrabi, Al Jazeera, La Guaira State, Venezuela.
1: The coffin of Iran's late supreme leader, Ayatollah Ali Khamenei, is on display at his funeral ceremony in Tehran. Alongside him are the caskets of his 3-year-old granddaughter, eldest daughter, son-in-law and daughter-in-law. Khamenei and his family were killed in a joint US-Israeli strike in February. Iran has planned a 6-day funeral. The public ceremony will start on Saturday in Tehran, where Khamenei's body will be on display at the Grand Mosalla Mosque. On Monday, the coffin will be carried through the streets of Tehran before heading to the holy city of Qom. The next day, ceremonies will continue in the city, where religious leaders and mourners will honour Khamenei. On Wednesday, the procession will travel to Najaf and Karbala, where mourners are expected to pay their respects. And the final stop will be back in Iran, in the late Ayatollah's hometown of Mashhad, where he will be buried. All right, let's bring in our guest now, Abbas Azlani. He's a senior research fellow at the Center for Middle East Strategic Studies, and he's joining us from the Iranian capital today. Thank you very much for your time, Abbas. There's been a lot of speculation and public commentary about Iran's leadership and the different factions or voices that are vying for control. How much of today and the next few days is an effort to shore up the representation of Iran, to look more unified to the world?
6: Well, Emma, you know, the upcoming funeral ceremony, which is going to witness like 15 to 20 million attendees in the procession, is supposed to be somehow a display of unity among Iranians, as well as love and loyalty. But more importantly, it will also carry the message of avenge that his supporters will, you know, request. And this indicates that at the time that the U.S. and Israel wanted to bring a collapse to the political system, now we are seeing that following the assassination, the system does not fall, but it somehow reemerges and shows continuity. The belief and the culture here in the system has been that if there is any blood, this will not bring the death of the system, but it will fuel the steadfastness and will make it stronger. So that's why this could be very important, and this could somehow signal unity at a time that maybe there has been external pressure to bring down the political system.
1: It's not just external pressure, though, is it? It's domestic and internal pressure as well. You talk about a collapsed system, but Iran has been in economic hardship now for many years. So how does such an event, rather glorifying event, help Iranian people, convince Iranian civilians, everyday people, that the leaders of your country are going to look after them and are going to do what they can to reduce their suffering?
6: Well, prior to the war and few weeks or months ago, there were economic protests in the country and people were protesting against the economic situation. But later on, after the initiation of the attack against the country, this somehow changed the dynamic in the country, and gradually even those who were protesting against the government, they came again to the streets, but this time not to protest, but to support the political establishment. So what the U.S. and Israel did backfired. They wanted to bring a regime change to the country, but in action what happened? This impact created a rally around the flag impact, and that's why those who were criticizing even the late leader for his policies to support Iran's, you know, defense and military power, they learned that, you know, the late leader as the architect of resistance and strengthening the military power of the country were right to do so, because in the absence of the missiles or, you know, the military capabilities, the country would have been destroyed and, you know, disintegrated. And that's why the...

0: Situation changed, and now that we are hearing that millions are going to attend the funeral ceremony, this speaks volumes, saying that when there's external pressure, it will also turn the domestic protesters and opponents even to push them to support the current system.
1: Can we talk about other people who will or may attend the funeral? Is it fair to expect every one of the invitations sent to foreign leaders, is it fair to expect them to all attend, given how widespread the disruption has been to global economies, Iran's neighbours, off the back of this war and off the closing of the Strait of Hormuz?
0: Well, for sure, following the recent war, we are not expecting all the leaders or officials or dignitaries to attend the funeral ceremony. And most specifically from European countries or some countries in the region, we may not have some guests. And because, you know, those Western and European countries, they sided with the U.S. and Israel in the attacks against the country. So it's normal to not to expect guests or dignitaries coming from them. But that's why more importantly, the officials or leaders are from mostly the regional countries. And Iran in the past few days has prioritized its foreign policy to engage with regional and neighboring countries and more, you know, broadly from Asian countries. And what we are witnessing these days is, you know, somehow confirms such policies yet being pursued. And this indicates that in the aftermath of the recent war, Iran will try to somehow amend its ties with those regional and neighboring countries.
1: Abbas Aslani joining us from Tehran. Thank you very much for your time. Russian authorities say a Ukrainian missile attack has struck the border city of Belgorod. Moscow says the strike killed a civilian and caused significant damage to power facilities. Electrical and water supplies are also reported to have been damaged in several areas. The strike on Belgorod followed an overnight Russian strike on Ukraine's northeast, killing four people. A residential building in Sumy was hit, which later burst into flames. A mother and toddler were killed in the attack. It comes after a large-scale Russian attack on Kyiv, which killed at least 30 people and wounded many more on Thursday. Ukrainian President Volodymyr Zelensky says more than 100 residential buildings were damaged. Rescuers are searching the debris for survivors. Audrey McAlpine reports from Kyiv.
2: More than a day after a missile came tearing through this nine-story building, search efforts still ongoing. And there's believed to be around a half a dozen people still unaccounted for after Russia launched one of its largest attacks on Ukraine of the entire war, and certainly the deadliest attack on Kyiv this year, hitting over 20 sites around the capital. Now, Ukraine's president cutting short a trip from Ireland to come directly to this site here in Kyiv, where he said these kinds of attacks could be prevented by his allies providing the air defense that was promised for. And that's a point that he doubled down on in his evening address to the nation.
3: Unfortunately, there is a shortage of anti-ballistic capabilities, a shortage of patriots. And our partners, primarily the United States and our European partners, need to be more proactive in providing assistance with this.
2: Now, Russia says that these strikes are in response to Ukraine's increasing drone attacks on its oil industry. But the reality is that Russia has been launching attacks like these that result in the deaths of dozens of civilians for over 4 years now. Audrey McAlpine, Al Jazeera, Kyiv.
1: The United States is in the grip of a heat wave as the nation prepares to celebrate its 250th birthday. People are being warned not to spend too much time outside, even as big outdoor events take place in the nation's capital. Richard Gaisford reports from Washington, D.C., where record-breaking temperatures are forecast for the 4th of July.
4: In Washington, D.C., hats and hydration are the order of the day, and where there's demand, their supply.
5: Don't let dehydration ruin your vacation.
6: With this heat, it's good business.
5: 4th of July, we bring in lunch. About good at $8,000.
4: The Great American State Fair is the centerpiece of the 250th anniversary celebrations in the U.S. Capitol, with patriotic Americans braving the heat.
7: We're prepared. We have water, we've got the towels. We're going to make the best of it.
8: We have these fans.
9: Oh,
8: that.
9: Gosh, I can feel that.
10: Well, not too bad for me. I'm from Florida. But it is a little hot.
6: Well, for my wife being a diabetes, it's really bothering her very much.
8: I just felt like I was going to pass out. So it's very hot for me.
4: It's a heat dome across more than half of America that's locking in these high temperatures. Cities in the east are worst affected. In Massachusetts, this ice maker's seeing a big spike in sales.
9: I love the heat. The heat has made this business an iceman's dream.
4: And in New York, they're sweltering. There's no telling these children in Washington that heat waves can't be fun.
10: And with temperatures that feel like 44 degrees Celsius, I can't tell you how tempting that looks.
11: We are under what's called an extreme heat alert from today through Saturday, which includes the large 4th of July celebrations, as well as a lot of other events that are going on in the National Mall.
4: Despite the heat health warnings, the president's looking forward to Saturday's events.
12: On July 4th, it's going to be approximately 107 degrees out. And I'm going to go and I'm going to make a really long speech just to show that I can do anything.
4: Anyone wanting to see fireworks in Washington on the National Mall this Saturday will need to stand outside in the heat for most of the afternoon due to tight security. And the heat wave could play havoc with World Cup fixtures. High temperatures making it tough for fans and players alike. Those hydration breaks even more important. Richard Gaisford, Al Jazeera, Washington.
1: In the years that followed the Second World War, US leaders wanted the country to dominate the fields of science and technology. And those sectors have become a major driver of the economy. John Hendren looks at the history of American innovation.
13: At its founding in 1776, the United States was a scientific and technological backwater. It was known primarily for its vast and varied landscape, for its high democratic ideals, and for a social and economic structure that sometimes contradicted them. I'm talking about slavery. But by 1830, French diplomat Alexis de Tocqueville observed that while aristocrats in Europe were pursuing science as an intellectual exercise, in democracies like the US, they were using it to invent a bevy of new products to make their lives more comfortable.
14: He wrote, "You may be sure that the more a nation is democratic, enlightened, and free, the greater will be the number of these interested promoters of scientific genius." And that's been the American story ever since. Its early geniuses included Benjamin Franklin, inventing the lightning rod in 1753, Eli Whitney and his cotton gin in 1793, separating cotton seeds from the fiber and supercharging the Southern slave economy. Scottish-American import Alexander Graham Bell with the telephone in 1876 and this historic first call. And Thomas Edison and the light bulb 3 years later. Henry Ford began rolling out mass-manufactured automobiles off the first moving assembly line in 1913. And the world's roadways have never recovered. In the 1940s, President Franklin Delano Roosevelt funded the Manhattan Project, racing against Germany to develop the atomic bomb, ending with the nuclear destruction of Hiroshima and Nagasaki. After the war, the U.S. government funded the Golden Model, an innovative ecosystem that funneled billions of dollars into basic research through national labs and universities. Private industry turned those discoveries into products in a cycle of innovation that transformed the American economy and the United States' place in the world. That model led to a military network that morphed into the internet and the microchip and a landscape lined with data banks for the artificial intelligence industry, setting off an explosion of innovation in Silicon Valley and elsewhere.
13: Research for NASA missions alone have produced a colossal array of everyday products, from camera phones to wireless headsets to scratch-resistant lenses. And now, 250 years after its founding, as the U.S. faces a major rival in China, the challenge is to ensure that its model for economic power and innovation keeps working. John Hendren, Al Jazeera, Pasadena, California.
1: Still ahead on Al Jazeera this news hour. A sense of confidence in the Strait of Hormuz. More vessels are switching on their trackers while traveling through the waterway. We're in eastern DRC, where the recent Ebola outbreak is just another problem on a long list for people surviving in displacement camps. And Switzerland win their first World Cup knockout game in 88 years. Gemma will be here with all the latest in sport.
15: Thailand's capital, Bangkok, has a severe shortage of ambulances. Volunteers fill the gap.
16: We are just trying to help, that's all.
15: But fights over patients between rival crews sometimes turn deadly.
17: They'll have disputes between them, and that leads to critical delays for the people who need urgent medical attention.
15: 101 East investigates if they're saving lives or endangering them. Bangkok's ambulance volunteers on Al Jazeera.
18: In this world, some children grow up surrounded by family, while others grow up learning how to live without one. Since 2017, your donations have reached orphans with care that protects their dignity. Across 15 countries, Hands for Charity stands beside orphans, offering support that truly changes lives. Sponsor an orphan today and become part of their future.

0: You're watching Al Jazeera, a reminder of our top stories this hour. The United Nations Human Rights Chief says another humanitarian catastrophe is unfordering in Sudan's North Kordofan state. The paramilitary Rapid Support Forces group's been targeting the city with daily drone strikes as it attempts to take it from the Sudanese army. It's affecting the work of aid groups on the ground, forcing communities to rely on kitchens to survive. The official death toll from Venezuela's two powerful earthquakes has risen to nearly 2,500. Tens of thousands more are missing. The funeral ceremony for Iran's supreme leader, Ayatollah Ali Khamenei, is taking place in Tehran. Iranian officials and international politicians are paying their respects. Khamenei and his family were killed in a joint US-Israeli strike in February. Commercial shipping in the Strait of Hormuz appears to be recovering. While traffic hasn't returned to pre-war figures, the number of vessels transiting the waterway with their trackers turned on is increasing. Before the Memorandum of Understanding was signed, the US Navy helped ships get through the strait through what was known as the Southern Corridor. Ships sailed closer to the Omani coast, below areas believed to be populated by Iranian naval mines. Vessels mostly travelled at night, with their automatic identification systems, or AIS, switched off to avoid Iranian detection. But in recent days, more vessels are leaving the strait with their trackers turned on. Joining us now from London is Alex Alfaraz-Shears. He's a defence analyst and former researcher at the International Centre for the Study of Radicalisation at King's College in London. Alex, thanks for your time. Some of this is about actual risk transiting the strait, and some of it is about perceived risk. And I'm wondering if there is still some grounded concern that the strait will become too dangerous to transit again, or is this now a sign of some long-term confidence?
1: Yes, I think the first point that you made there is the right one. The risks with regards to the Strait of Hormuz will continue to persist. This is a positive sign because the global economy is in desperate need of reprieve since the beginning of the conflict. We know that countries in the global south in particular have been very badly affected, with countries like the Philippines having to ration their use of energy. And of course, in places like Malaysia, where oil subsidies provided to the public are now about to end. But it's not a long-term solution. And the reason for that is because we still haven't had the necessary progress in the memorandum of understanding in the so-called technical talks that have taken place between Iran and the United States that offer a firm conclusion or resolution on the status of the Strait of Hormuz. And of course, for the Iranians, this is a big, big piece of leverage for them to utilize in the event that negotiations don't go well. So this is not a long-term solution. I think we will continue to see the issues that have beset the situation in the Strait persist. But it really is up to the United States here to develop the necessary confidence-building measures to make sure that things like this continue to take place.
0: While we wait for those long-term solutions, then, when we talk about pre-war conditions, as we head into another round of those technical talks, I think later this month, do you see Iran watering down at all its demands for this new protocol in the Strait?
1: No, I don't really see that because, like I said, this is part of the emerging paradigm that came as a result of a war that the United States and Israel waged against Iran, an illegal war at that. And so the issue of the strait wasn't there prior to this conflict, and now it is. And of course, there needs to be consequences to what took place on February 28th and what then followed, which is the all-out air warfare campaign that led to the death of Ali Khamenei, and then all the other damage that the United States and Israel has inflicted on Iran, the $330 billion dollars worth of damage on military capabilities, but also on national critical infrastructure. So I don't see Iran giving up this crucial piece of leverage in the negotiations because it's precisely the thing that they can use in the event that negotiations don't go their way. So this is what they can do to sort of tip the balance in their favor going forward.
0: OK, Alex, if Iran is not going to give up on that, and while we are waiting for a final deal, there are, of course, ships, as we said, transiting. Is there a commercial interest here that will just forge ahead, pay whatever Iran wants? Because at the end of the day, it just gets things moving. Whatever the final deal is might help, but it's actually not really going to be a requirement at this point.
1: Well, I think it's too soon to tell what insurers will and will not do. Obviously, all that Iran has to do to close the strait is to threaten to make it too dangerous for ships to pass, and insurers will respond to those sorts of threats, not particularly kindly, because they are, I think, by nature, risk-averse. So I don't think it's so much about that issue. I think it's more about global powers realizing that they have to adapt to this new reality, because this new reality isn't going anywhere. Like I said, this is an emerging status quo, and the Iranians are not going to give up their claims over the Strait of Hormuz. So it's just a question about, I think, if you look at the GCC position, for example, it's adapting to the geographic reality that they've got to actually contend with, because from their perspective, a protracted frozen conflict that keeps the strait in this state of limbo is not in their interest, and it certainly isn't in the interest of countries all around the world. So it's really about adapting to this new reality and trying to find a balance between what's in their interests and, of course, managing the crisis as it is.
0: Alex Alfarez is joining us from London. Thank you very much for your time. Thousands of people trying to escape Israel's constant bombardment of southern Lebanon have been returning home. And in the city of Tyre, businesses have been restarting. Al Jazeera's Rob McBride reports from southern Lebanon.
2: All around Tyre, you see evidence of the months of conflict that this city has been subjected to. You walk along one street that seems relatively unscathed, you turn a corner, and then quite literally are confronted by rubble and destroyed vehicles. For many people here, it represents the complete randomness of the airstrikes that befell this city. But also across this city, you are now seeing evidence of renewal, of people moving back, restoring homes and businesses as they try to move on.
3: When they attacked, we had to buy new equipment and work from the street. We did that for 4 months until we got back into our shop, and now we're starting over.
2: But amid all the destruction here on Tyre's world-famous beach are reminders of happier times, as some 50 restaurants that would normally be up and running at this point in the summer are busily trying to complete their outlets to cash in on what remains of the summer season, with an anticipated surge in tourist numbers between now and the autumn, provided the ceasefire holds.
4: We are told that bookings are solid for the next few months, and we want people to come from Beirut and the rest of the country because it's beautiful here.
2: This week, the Ministry of Social Affairs has been detailing just how much Lebanon has suffered in a country where the conflict has displaced more than a million people. 400,000 of them from South Lebanon have already returned or are in the process of returning here. But other Lebanese from areas where Israeli forces are now in occupation and who

0: Struggling long before this Ebola outbreak. Millions of Congolese have been displaced from their homes because of a decades-long conflict. Catherine Soy reports on the challenges of addressing a humanitarian and healthcare crisis.
1: We'll come and pick.
2: Food and treatment centres must be properly and safely packed to prevent contamination. In Rwampara, as in other quarantine units, aid workers are feeding both patients and relatives who come to visit. But this is not just a health emergency, it's also a humanitarian crisis. About 1.3 million people are living in camps for the displaced after years of conflict.
3: There is no way we can go in a camp saying that we come for Ebola without addressing their own challenge they've been facing. Water, sanitation, and all those challenges. And we believe that Ebola will have a catalytic effect on the humanitarian response.
2: Several Congolese have died in the camps during this Ebola outbreak. Health workers are struggling to trace their contacts.
4: This is one of two camps of people who have been displaced by conflict here in Bunia. Thousands live in those tents. We cannot get very close because some of them are hostile. If you talk to them, they say that they are angry because they feel that they have been neglected by the world.
2: In another camp 90 kilometers from the city, the World Food Program is distributing food, but the rations are few and far between.
5: Attacks on aid workers are unacceptable. We try to protect them, but frustration is high. We have recorded deaths, but it's unclear whether they were caused by Ebola or malaria.
2: Those living in the camps are struggling. They say they have little food, clean water, or medicine. Ebola is just another problem on their long list. Aid cards have made things more difficult.
6: With Ebola, we only have one donor, the US, who provides some funding. All of the donors, they show interest, but they have not supported in any sense. The impact of that is that for the regular program, we cannot reach the people who need assistance.
2: Congolese authorities and partners trying to contain the outbreak are asking donors for $1.4 billion. Some funding is coming in, but not nearly enough. Catherine Soy, Al Jazeera, Bunia, DRC.
0: Still ahead on Al Jazeera, Jim is here with all the latest from the World Cup.
7: Yes, three teams booked their places in the last 16 and three more will go through later. Defending champions Argentina get ready to play tournament debutants Cape Verde while their supporters prepare for a grilling. I'll have more on that in a few minutes.
8: Leaked footage corroborates claims of the systemic torture of Palestinians in Israeli custody. Through the testimonies of former detainees, Israeli human rights activists,
9: each and every one of them will go through abuse and torture,
8: and physicians.
10: I've never witnessed anything like that.
8: Fault Lines investigates disturbing allegations of abuse and absolute impunity. Into the Darkness on Al Jazeera.
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11: Award-winning programming from international filmmakers.
13: 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Shoes, books, remnants of a TV.
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0: continues for Luka Modric. It's journey's end.
1: Hello, I'm Gemma Nash. It was a dramatic night in Toronto as Portugal beat Croatia

0: 2-1. Cristiano Ronaldo scores his first ever World Cup knockout goal as he helps his side set up a round of 16 showdown against Spain. Spain booked their place with a 3-0 win over Austria for their first knockout victory since winning the World Cup in 2010. And Switzerland end Algeria's run as they reach the last 16 with their first World Cup knockout win in 88 years. Cristiano Ronaldo became the oldest player in history to score a World Cup knockout goal as Portugal beat Croatia 2-1 in a game filled with late drama. The match came to life in the second half when 37-year-old Ivan Perisic opened the scoring for Croatia. Ronaldo had a goal ruled out for offside, but he was given another chance. A penalty was awarded after a check on the VAR monitor. The 41-year-old scoring his first ever World Cup knockout goal and his 11th overall. Ronaldo was subbed off with 10 minutes to go, but up stepped Gonçalo Ramos, who headed Portugal in front on 94 minutes. Croatia thought they'd equalised in the dying seconds, but another VAR check saw it ruled out for offside. Keep an eye on Croatia's number 10 here. He was ruled to have got the faintest of touches on the cross. If his head hadn't have touched the ball, the goal would have stood 2-1 at the final score, and likely the last time we see Luka Modric play for his country after 201 appearances.
1: We leave with our heads held up, given how we played, especially in the second half. We deserved more, but it simply wasn't meant to be. It didn't go our way. In some of those situations, I think if it had been the other way around, I don't know if it would have been called the same way. But anyway, it is what it is. We move on. We can't turn back time now.
0: Our reporter Ian Wood saw all of the drama unfold in Toronto.
2: This game was all about one man, Cristiano Ronaldo. The Portuguese fans jubilantly walking out of the stadium with their heads high, moving forward to the round of 16. Portuguese fans celebrating that. They got the game. It's their night. Here's what they had to say.
3: Ronaldo's the best! Ronaldo's the best!
4: A little close calls on the Croatia side, but we made it happen, and that's all that matters.
5: Let's go! The game, man, was great. The referee was a crook. But we still won the game, man. What do you want better than that, man?
2: This marks the end of World Cup matches here in Toronto. Canada embraced the World Cup, embraced football. For a country known for hockey, people have turned out to cheer on no matter what team played here, celebrating the beautiful game. Ian Wood, Al Jazeera, Toronto.
0: This is how Portugal fans greeted Ronaldo and his teammates as they arrived back at their hotel in Toronto following that win. Tens of thousands of people with Portuguese heritage live in the Canadian city, and Ronaldo's presence caused chaos earlier in the week when a major highway had to be closed as hundreds of fans lined the route the Portuguese team bus was taking. Portugal's next opponent, Spain, booked their place by winning their first World Cup knockout match since lifting the trophy in 2010. They beat Austria 3-0. Mikel Oyarzabal found the breakthrough in the 36th minute. It was Spain's first in knockouts since that World Cup winning goal from Andres Iniesta. They got their second after the break. Tottenham defender Pedro Porro making it 2-0 with his first international goal. And with a couple of minutes left, Oyarzabal provided the finishing touch, his side's third and his fourth of the competition.
6: I think we need to keep growing in every aspect of our game, but we are well aware of the quality we possess. We don't fear anyone. We are Spain, and we have to prove it on the pitch. We have confidence in ourselves.
7: I think Spain really showed us their best performance, and I would dare to say that we did not only meet the European champions, but possibly the next world champions. So if you want to make it, you really have to win against Spain.
0: Switzerland have beaten Algeria 2-0 to win their first World Cup knockout game in 88 years. The Swiss took an early lead in Vancouver, Braylon Bolo putting them ahead after 10 minutes. They got their second almost right after kickoff in the second half. Some sloppy play at the back by Algeria was punished by Dan Ndoye, who made it 2-0 46 seconds after the break. That's three wins in a row now for Switzerland, the first time they've ever done that at a World Cup. Next up, it's Ghana or Colombia in the last 16. The lineup for the last 16 is nearly complete now. Just three more spots up for grabs later. Switzerland will face the winner of the match between Colombia and Ghana. Reigning champions Argentina face

0: Cape Verde, while Egypt take on Australia. The good news for Egypt ahead of that match is that their captain, Mohamed Salah, has recovered from the hamstring injury that saw him forced off in their last game, although Egypt's coach said he won't decide if Salah will start until closer to kickoff. Whether he starts or not, Australia's coach says his team will be ready.
1: We have prepared for, obviously, Mohamed Salah playing. We've seen, when he's not on the pitch, the players that are in those positions where he may play. So we've prepared for both scenarios. We certainly respect our opponent. They're like us, wanting to win their first knockout game. So it will be a special match, and we're delighted that we're at this stage, and we want to show once more Australian football on the world stage.
0: Egypt's remarkable World Cup runners bringing more than just excitement to the pitch. Ahead of Friday's knockout match, businesses across Cairo say demand for Egyptian flags and national team shirts is soaring as supporters prepare to get behind the Pharaohs. David Stokes reports.
2: The deeper Egypt go into this World Cup, the busier these sewing machines become. Inside this Cairo workshop, they can't make the national flag quick enough.
3: Demand has increased by 40%. Large companies are now buying flags and distributing them to employees to encourage support for the Egyptian national team.
2: It's not just offices getting into the World Cup spirit. Across Cairo, street vendors are hoping football fever brings more customers through the door.
4: Restaurants and cafes want to decorate, so sales are going up. The flags encourage people to come in and create a better atmosphere to the place. It's not just a product made of fabric, it adds more spirit.
2: That same optimism is boosting sales of Egypt shirts. Supporters are buying them as symbols of belief, with the team preparing for the country's first ever World Cup knockout match.
5: When the national team performs well and wins, people really want the jersey. It represents Egypt, and the word Egypt itself is something big.
2: With every victory, confidence grows. And so does the business of backing the Pharaohs. David Stokes, Al Jazeera.
0: Argentina's head coach says his team respects tournament debutants Cape Verde as the two sides get ready to meet in the round of 32 later. It's being talked up as a David versus Goliath matchup as the champions prepare to play the underdogs. Lionel Messi is back on familiar ground in Miami, where he plays his club football, and will be looking to add to his tally of 6 goals so far at this tournament. But his coach warns the match won't be easy.
6: We're in good shape. Naturally, we're excited just like everyone else. But there's an opponent we have to face and respect, a team that has performed very well. And of course, the margin for error is narrowing now. It's a knockout match. Lose and you go home. We're aware of that. But the game finds us in good form. And this is football. There have been other very tight matches, and I don't think this one will be easy. That's the reality.
0: Cape Verde have been one of the tournament's surprise packages, reaching the knockout stage unbeaten after drawing with Spain, Uruguay and Saudi Arabia. And the team believes they have what it takes to pull off a major upset against Argentina.
7: I think what brought us this far is the belief and the conviction that we can achieve something big in this competition. And this match will be no exception. The first thing we need to get into our heads is that we can compete and be brave and fearless so we can reach our goal and advance into the next round. It won't be easy, but we believe we can do it, relying on our humility and, above all, our unity.
0: Cape Verde's fans are likely to be outnumbered in the stands later. Argentina's supporters have descended on Miami in their thousands, holding a traditional barbecue in the city, insisting no one can match their passion for the national team.
8: I think we have the experience we didn't have in the past World Cup, and we don't have the anxiety that we had before. I think the best is yet to come.
9: Nobody else, even Brazilian, not even Colombia, that they're really passionate, but I think you won't see no other team, no other fans in the world singing the whole time for 90 minutes supporting the team. No matter what, if it's raining, if it's sunny, if it's winning or losing.
0: But we found one man who comes pretty close in his passion for Argentina, even though he's thousands of kilometres away in Czech Republic.

0: As a 4 years old kid, I was watching the TV, you know, the World Cup in 78 in Argentina with my father, and I completely loved the long hair of the players. So that was start of my passion for Argentina, for Boca Juniors, for everything about football, for football as a sport in general.
1: This is the most important item in my Argentina collection. It's originally signed Diego picture from Napoli time. So this means really a lot to me, of course.
2: Yo, grasa!
0: La selección this time is absolutely amazing. You know, Lionel Scaloni make a group really tough, really prepare for World Cup. So I 100% believe we will win again, and that will be beautiful party not only in Bukovka but around the world, because Argentina is playing most beautiful football. My second sign name is Lionel, because I knew 7 years ago that this guy is absolutely special, amazing, and you know, the families for Argentina, everyone, it means a lot to us, and we hope that he will win again because he deserves it.
3: Following Germany's exit from the World Cup, their coach has stepped down. Julian Nagelsmann's team failed to make it to the last 16, beaten by Paraguay. He had another 2 years left to run on his contract and was reportedly among the highest paid coaches at the tournament. The German Football Federation has confirmed they will be speaking to former Liverpool boss Jurgen Klopp as a replacement. Colombia fans have turned a park in Kansas City into a South American party as their team prepares to take on Ghana. Colombia topped Group K with 2 wins and then a draw against Portugal, while their African opponents finished 3rd in Group L. The two teams will face each other for the first time when that match kicks off at Kansas City Stadium later. Australia's fans have been warming up for the match against Egypt later by showing up at a Major League Baseball game in Texas. One fan even caught a foul ball, exhibiting the kind of reflexes that we perhaps might see later from the Socceroos' keeper against Egypt's strikers. We will have more World Cup coverage for you throughout the day. The latest news headlines are coming up with my colleague Riley Carlson. So stay with us on Al Jazeera.
4: Revering its forefathers and honoring their legacy, the United States celebrates 250 years of evolving human experience.
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7: The Cold War, proxy war, a propaganda war, and a race to space.
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4: Under this dome, values and ideals continue to shape an inspiring role model of democracy around the world.
9: 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I'm Alex Marquardt. 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

0: I'm Riley Carlson, and this is Al Jazeera live from Doha. Here's what's coming up. The UN warns another humanitarian catastrophe is unfolding in Sudan's Kordofan state, where hundreds of thousands of people are living in camps. Tens of thousands are still missing after the earthquakes in Venezuela. The government denies it was too slow to respond. Top Iranian officials and foreign dignitaries pay their respects to the late Ayatollah Ali Khamenei in Tehran. Also ahead.
1: We're prepared. We have water, we've got the towels. We're going to make the best of it.
0: Staying cool for its 250th birthday, a heat wave grips the U.S. ahead of Independence Day celebrations. The UN rights chief says another humanitarian catastrophe is unfolding in Sudan's North Kordofan state. The city of Al Ubeid has been under siege by the paramilitary Rapid Support Forces group for a year and a half. Volker Turk says the city of Al Ubeid is, quote, a red alert. He said there's critical shortages of clean water in the city, with civilians under constant attacks by the RSF.
2: The signs from Al Ubeid are clear and unmistakable. Another human rights catastrophe is unfolding in Sudan, this time in the capital of the strategic state of North Kordofan. Civilians have been subjected to siege-like conditions for 18 months, battered by relentless drone strikes as the Sudanese armed forces and the rapid support forces battle for control over areas surrounding the city.
0: The city of Al Ubeid is home to more than 100,000 people who have fled the paramilitary Rapid Support Forces. But the RSF is now targeting the city with daily drone strikes as it seeks to take control from the Sudanese army. That's affected the work of aid groups, forcing people to rely on community kitchens to survive. Hiba Morgan reports from Khartoum.
3: Hundreds of thousands of people have sought refuge at this displacement camp in Al Ubeid, the capital of Sudan's North Kordofan state. They escaped fighting between the Sudanese army and the paramilitary rapid support forces in other parts of the region. Many hoped to find respite after the RSF took over their cities and towns. But the armed group has intensified drone attacks on Al Ubeid in recent weeks, hoping to seize control from the military. Some have targeted the displacement camps.
4: We were standing in line for food and the drones started hitting us. It killed three people and injured several others, and the children all fell to the ground. We are really suffering because of the drones.
3: The RSF has been trying to take Al Ubeid since 2023, the start of the conflict. But in the past months, the fighting has intensified into a battle for control of the strategic Kordofan region. The violence has affected those displaced and the aid agencies they rely on. The UN says parts of Kordofan are facing severe food shortages as aid groups struggle to deliver supplies. In Al Ubeid, that means camp residents rely on taqiyas or community kitchens to survive.
5: We have been here for 4 or 5 months. The taqiyya here provides for us and we are grateful, but there are things we don't get. We really want some bread. We've not received the bread at all. Otherwise, we're grateful for what we get.
6: We are farmers. We can't sit idle. If we were back home, we would be working. We farm wheat, peanuts and okra. We depend on ourselves entirely. We only came to the city to sell our crops, but now we have come as displaced people.
3: The increased attacks by the RSF have also affected the flow of goods to market. That's increased food prices, which could force even more people to rely on aid. But for those in the camps, the RSF attacks raise another fear that they may be displaced yet again. Hiba Morgan, Al Jazeera, Khartoum.
0: In early June, Sudan's army broke a year-long siege of Al Ubeid that began in late 2025. Now the city is once again surrounded by the Rapid Support Forces. It's one of Sudan's largest cities and the capital of North Kordofan region, the scene of the heaviest fighting in recent months. El Ubeid is home to around 500,000 people, including more than 100,000 displaced people. The UN describes the city as a main humanitarian center for the Kordofan region. Its airbase is used to deliver aid across central Sudan. And it sits at a crossroads, linking Khartoum, Darfur, and Kordofan, making it a vital transport hub. El Ubeid is about 400 kilometers from Omdurman, where the Sudanese army has its central command. Losing it would threaten the army's supply routes to Khartoum and strengthen the RSF's grip on western Sudan. Dr. Mukesh Kapila is a former United Nations humanitarian coordinator for Sudan. He says the siege of El Ubeid by the RSF could lead to a situation even worse than what was witnessed in El Fasher last year.
7: These 700,000 plus people are under increased stress. I think the immediate problem probably is water because of the drone attacks on strategic infrastructure like electricity stations and water pumps. And also tracking the malnutrition levels, it appears that food insecurity is getting worse with pockets of the highest levels of food insecurity taking place, hunger. So, and aid is only intermittently getting in. There's been some Red Cross and other aid agency replenishments. So the coping capacities of this 750,000 people or so that are stuck in and around El Ubeid must be coming to the end of their tether. And this uncertainty, we don't know what the future is going to hold, and that adds to the psychological pressures on the people there. So it's all over, it's grim and going to get even more grim. RSF have been trying to take the city for some time. They're obviously going to be in a very bad mood. And I think they've also learned from Al Fasher, refined their doctrine of committing horrors. And the fear is, and Al Ubeid is also a bigger place, a richer place compared to Al Fasher, historically speaking. So what that means is that there are rich pickings there, and the possibility of atrocities taking place are even higher than they were in the case of El Fasher. The only hope is that with the repeated attention, and I commend Al Jazeera for keeping a focus on this over the last months, is that maybe some warning signs are being sent to the RSF side that if they want to gain legitimacy in the world, then committing more atrocities is not the way to go around doing it.
0: The official death toll from the earthquakes in Venezuela has risen to more than 2,500 as rescue missions turn to recovery missions. Interim President Delcy Rodriguez says nearly all the regional officials in the worst hit state of La Guaira were killed in the disaster. But she says search and rescue efforts are not over. Rodriguez has also denied repeated accusations from the public that the government has been too slow to respond. Tens of thousands of people are still reported missing. The president says all of the dead will be accounted for.
8: From the outset, I said no one is going to a mass grave, and I gave the order to the sectoral vice president. First, identification by fingerprints and photographs. In cases where this has not been possible, we move on to forensic dentistry. We have all the forensic doctors working on this task, which has made it possible for each body to have a file that allows for its identification.
0: Nora Soto joins us now live from the Venezuelan capital, Caracas, which is just south of the state of La Guaira. Norris, you are at a makeshift camp. This is a place that has been set up for people who have lost their homes. Help us with the logistics of this. How are people able to stay there, and how many people would be staying in a place like the one that you're at?
9: Well, first of all, that I want you to know that we are standing in a public square. This is not a formal camp made up by the government, made up by the local authorities. This is a very improvised camp that was set up in a public square in Altamira Square in Chacao, which is a well-known location of the capital. Here, you have like at least 50 families living on these conditions that I'm going to show you right now. As you can see, improvised tents. They are wrapped in bags, in rubbish bags. They don't have a steady roof. on top of their heads, and they're sleeping basically in outdoors. They're sleeping outdoors. The logistics have been managed by volunteers, by civilians, and some help from the local authorities. The mayor's office has been helping here, but no one from the central government is helping these people. So these are very extreme conditions, because also in Caracas for the past few days, it's been very rainy. So these people have been sleeping outdoors without a roof on their heads and amid the rain. This is a very critical condition. As you can see, there are children as well. There are children and elderly people living on these conditions.
10: That's very difficult, Norris. 50 families living in that square, as you say. I imagine that's because either they've lost their homes or their homes are too destroyed for them to go back to, or they're too afraid to. Are any of these people telling you what they plan to do next? Are they able to make any plans at this point?
9: This is one of the biggest issues here. They don't know what's next. They don't know what to do. They're basically relying and hoping that the central government, that the local authorities tell them what to do. And this would become an easily hard situation, a big crisis, a housing crisis in the coming days, because where will you locate all these people who lost their homes? These people here are asking that same question to the government. What are we going to do next? As you can see, these are people, very poor people with low income. These are not people with means. So they depend entirely on the government to solve the situation.
10: Just a monumental task ahead there in Venezuela. Nora Soto reporting live for us in Caracas. Thank you. In La Guaira, efforts are focusing not just on trying to rescue victims, but on helping those survivors. Venezuelans who find themselves having lost everything. Across the state, basic goods, including food, clean water, medicine, and shelter, are all in short supply. Zain Basravi sent this report from Los Corrales in La Guaira.
11: Debris fields litter earthquake-affected areas in La Guaira state. And clearing work is already underway at abandoned rescue sites. But more than a week after twin earthquakes in Venezuela, cleanup crews still stop to give rescue crews a little more time.
12: We've just heard there may be someone alive in one of these collapsed buildings, and canine rescue units are being called in to investigate.
11: Professionals search the site with dogs and detection tools, calling for total silence, calling out to survivors, listening for any response. While Venezuelan volunteers, drawn to the suffering of their own people, do what they can to help.
13: I saw some TikToks and a little girl whose face appeared in the middle of the rubble with an incredibly beautiful smile. That motivated me, it touched my heart. And I said, I have to be there supporting them.
11: A disagreement stops work as local police insist the site has gone cold. But international search and rescue teams continue rolling through the scene, insisting there are positive indicators and that someone may still be alive and they must carry on. A medical team is ready and waiting.
12: The cutting and the digging has been going on for hours, and they just brought a stretcher into the collapsed building. There's a lot of tense faces here, and people are waiting for any news from inside.
11: The window for finding survivors closes a little more every day. Stories of miracle rescues offer people hope, but some international teams have already left. Others are expected to follow in coming days. There is a notable shift in the disaster response. While search and rescue and recovery work is ongoing, people left homeless and living in basic shelters need immediate assistance.
14: Those of us who are left are in God's hands. We need more help, more food, more water, more medicine, more manpower to keep getting relatives out. Help, just help. This is horrible. No one expected this. This devastation happened in seconds.
11: Focus is shifting to emergency relief. Food, water, medicine. Government aid stations like this one are lifelines for people living in the heart of the disaster zone. But this is just the first phase of what will be a years-long recovery process. And Venezuela will almost certainly need humanitarian assistance on a massive scale to get people back on their feet.
12: Back at the rescue site, dozens of people carry on searching for hours, on the chance that one person might still

0: be alive under the rubble. At 1 in the morning, an aftershock shakes the scene, and the search is finally called off. If there were any signs of life, there aren't any more. Zain Basrabi, Al Jazeera, La Guaira State, Venezuela.
1: The coffin of Iran's late supreme leader Ayatollah Ali Khamenei is on display at his funeral ceremony in Tehran. Alongside him are the caskets of his 3-year-old granddaughter, eldest daughter, son-in-law, and daughter-in-law. Khamenei and his family were killed in a joint U.S.-Israeli strike in February. Iran has planned a 6-day funeral. The public ceremony will start on Saturday in Tehran, where Khamenei's body will be on display at the Grand Masala Mosque. On Monday, the coffin will be carried through the streets of Tehran before heading to the holy city of Qom. The next day, ceremonies will continue in the city, where religious leaders and mourners will honor Khamenei. On Wednesday, the procession will travel to Najaf and Karbala in Iraq, where mourners are expected to pay their respects. And the final stop will be back in Iran, in the late Ayatollah's hometown of Mashhad, where he will be buried. Abbas Aslani is a senior research fellow at the Center for Middle East Strategic Studies. He explains the messages Khamenei's funeral carries.
2: The upcoming funeral ceremony, which is going to witness like 15 to 20 million attendees in the procession, is supposed to be somehow a display of unity among Iranians, as well as love and loyalty. But more importantly, it will also carry the message of avenge that his supporters will, you know, request. And this indicates that at the time that the U.S. and Israel wanted to bring a collapse to the political system, now we are seeing that following the assassination, the system does not fall, but it somehow reemerges and shows continuity. The belief and the culture here in the system has been that if there is any blood, this will not bring the death of the system, but it will fuel the steadfastness and will make it stronger. So that's why this could be very important, and this could somehow signal unity at a time that maybe there has been external pressure to bring down the political system.
1: Still to come here on Al Jazeera, we're in eastern DRC, where the recent Ebola outbreak is just another problem on a long list for people living in displacement camps. And celebrations for Portugal's players after reaching the last 16 of the World Cup after a dramatic win over Croatia in Toronto.
3: Leaked footage corroborates claims of the systemic torture of Palestinians in Israeli custody. Through the testimonies of former detainees, Israeli human rights activists,
4: each and every one of them will go through abuse and torture,
3: and physicians.
5: I've never witnessed anything like that.
3: Faultlines investigates disturbing allegations of abuse and absolute impunity. Into the Darkness on Al Jazeera.
6: In its exploration of how and why societies descend into genocide, Al Jazeera Untangles begins with the horrors of Darfur.
7: Violence that requires buy-in from the most senior leadership of a state.
8: Go and do what you must and don't report back.
9: No action from the rest of the world to meaningfully stop this violence.
6: Sudan, Darfur's genocide on Al Jazeera.

Hello again, you're watching Al Jazeera. Here's a reminder of our top stories this hour. The UN's human rights chief says another humanitarian catastrophe is unfordering in Sudan's North Kordofan state. The paramilitary Rapid Support Forces group has been targeting the city with daily drone strikes as it attempts to take it from the Sudanese army. It's affecting the work of aid groups on the ground, four

0: forcing people to rely on community kitchens to survive. The official death toll from Venezuela's two powerful earthquakes has risen to nearly 2,600. Tens of thousands are still missing. The funeral ceremony for Iran's supreme leader, Ayatollah Ali Khamenei, is taking place in Tehran. Iranian officials and international politicians are paying their respects. Now to the Ebola outbreak in eastern DRC, where 9 new deaths have been confirmed, raising the toll to at least 447. The Congolese Health Ministry says the number of infections has also risen to 1,460. The northeastern Ituri province is the epicenter of the outbreak, where more than 83% of the deaths have occurred. Eastern DRC had been struggling long before this Ebola outbreak. Millions of Congolese have been displaced from their homes because of a decades-long conflict. And that's made it harder for health officials to now try and stop the virus from spreading. Catherine Soy reports on the challenges of addressing a humanitarian and healthcare crisis.
1: We'll come and pick.
2: Food and treatment centers must be properly and safely packed to prevent contamination. In Rwampara, as in other quarantine units, aid workers are feeding both patients and relatives who come to visit. But this is not just a health emergency. It's also a humanitarian crisis. About 1.3 million people are living in camps for the displaced after years of conflict.
3: There is no way we can go in a camp saying that we come for Ebola without addressing their own challenge they've been facing. Water, sanitation, and all those challenges. And we believe that Ebola will have a catalytic effect on the humanitarian response.
2: Several Congolese have died in the camps during this Ebola outbreak. Health workers are struggling to trace their contacts.
4: This is one of two camps of people who have been displaced by conflict here in Bunia. Thousands live in those tents. We cannot get very close because some of them are hostile. If you talk to them, they say that they are angry because they feel that they have been neglected by the world.
2: In another camp 90 kilometers from the city, the World Food Program is distributing food, but the rations are few and far between.
5: Attacks on aid workers are unacceptable. We try to protect them, but frustration is high. We have recorded deaths, but it's unclear whether they were caused by Ebola or malaria.
2: Those living in the camps are struggling. They say they have little food, clean water, or medicine. Ebola is just another problem on their long list. Aid cards have made things more difficult.
6: With Ebola, we only have one donor, the US, who provides some funding. All of the donors, they show interest, but they have not supported in any sense. The impact of that is that for the regular program, we cannot reach the people who need assistance.
2: Congolese authorities and partners trying to contain the outbreak are asking donors for $1.4 billion. Some funding is coming in, but not nearly enough. Catherine Soy, Al Jazeera, Bunia, DRC.
0: A trial for potential treatment of the Ebola strain that's behind the outbreak in Democratic Republic of Congo has enrolled its first patient. The trial could take months to complete and will include more than 1,000 people. The World Health Organization says the experiment will involve 2 potential treatments. Russian authorities say a Ukrainian missile attack has struck the border city of Belgorod. Moscow says the strike killed a civilian and caused significant damage to power facilities. Electrical and water supplies are also reported to have been damaged in several areas. The strike in Belgorod followed an overnight Russian strike on Ukraine's northeast, killing 4 people. A residential building in Sumy was hit, which later burst into flames. And that comes after a large-scale Russian attack on Kyiv, where at least 30 people were killed and many more wounded on Thursday. Ukrainian President Volodymyr Zelensky says more than 100 residential buildings were damaged. Rescuers are searching the debris for survivors. Audrey McAlpine reports from Kyiv.
7: More than a day after a missile came tearing through this 9-story building, search efforts
1: still ongoing, and there's believed to be around a half a dozen people still unaccounted for after Russia launched one of its largest attacks on Ukraine of the entire war, and certainly the deadliest attack on Kyiv this year, hitting over 20 sites around the capital. Now, Ukraine's president cutting short a trip from Ireland to come directly to this site here in Kyiv, where he said these kinds of attacks could be prevented by his allies providing the air defense that was promised for. And that's a point that he doubled down on in his evening address to the nation.
7: Unfortunately, there is a shortage of anti-ballistic capabilities, a shortage of patriots. And our partners, primarily the United States and our European partners, need to be more proactive in providing assistance with this.
1: Now, Russia says that these strikes are in response to Ukraine's increasing drone attacks on its oil industry. But the reality is that Russia has been launching attacks like these that result in the deaths of dozens of civilians for over 4 years now. Audrey McAlpine, Al Jazeera, Kyiv.
0: Thousands more deaths than expected have been recorded in Europe during this most recent heat wave. In France, more than 2,000 people died between June 20th and the 28th. Several European countries broke their previous temperature records because of the severe weather, and more is on the way. Spain and Portugal are bracing for another weekend where temperatures are expected to surpass 40 degrees Celsius. The United States is also in the grip of a heat wave as the nation prepares to celebrate its 250th birthday. People are being warned not to spend too much time outside, even as big outdoor events take place in the nation's capital. Richard Gaisford reports from Washington, D.C., where the record-breaking temperatures are forecast for the 4th of July.
8: In Washington, D.C., hats and hydration are the order of the day, and where there's demand, their supply.
9: Don't let dehydration ruin your vacation.
10: With this heat, it's good business.
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8: The Great American State Fair is the centerpiece of the 250th anniversary celebrations in the U.S. Capitol, with patriotic Americans braving the heat.
12: We're prepared. We have water, we've got the towels, we're going to make the best of it.
13: We have these fans.
14: Gosh, I can feel that.
15: Well, not too bad for me. I'm from Florida, but it is a little hot. But for my wife, being a diabetes, it's really bothering her very much.
16: I just felt like I was going to pass out. So it's very hot for me.
8: It's a heat dome across more than half of America that's locking in these high temperatures. Cities in the east are worst affected. In Massachusetts, this ice maker's seeing a big spike in sales.
17: I love the heat. The heat has made this business an Iceman's dream.
8: And in New York, they're sweltering. There's no telling these children in Washington that heat waves can't be fun.
18: And with temperatures that feel like 44 degrees Celsius, I can't tell you how tempting that looks.
19: We are under what's called an extreme heat alert from today through Saturday, which includes the large 4th of July celebrations, as well as a lot of other events that are going on in the National Mall.
8: Despite the heat health warnings, the president's looking forward to Saturday's events.
20: On July 4th, it's going to be approximately 107 degrees out. And I'm going to go and I'm going to make a really long speech just to show that I can do anything.
8: Anyone wanting to see fireworks in Washington on the National Mall this Saturday will need to stand outside in the heat for most of the afternoon due to tight security. And the heat wave could play havoc with World Cup fixtures. High temperatures making it tough for fans and players alike. Those hydration breaks even more important. Richard Gaisford, Al Jazeera, Washington.
0: Cristiano Ronaldo's Portugal are into the last 16 of the World Cup after a 2-1 win over Croatia. The match came to life after the first half when Croatia took the lead. 41-year-old Ronaldo scored a penalty to get his side back in it, becoming the oldest player in history to score a World Cup knockout goal. Portugal then won it in the 94th minute to set up a tie with Spain in Dallas. And this is how Portugal fans greeted Ronaldo and his teammates as they arrived back at their hotel in Toronto following that win. Tens of thousands of people with Portuguese heritage live in the Canadian city,

0: and Ronaldo's presence caused chaos earlier in the week when a major highway had to be closed because hundreds of fans lined the route the Portuguese team bus was taking. Switzerland have beaten Algeria 2-0 to win their first World Cup knockout game in 88 years. The Swiss took an early lead in Vancouver. They went ahead 10 minutes into the match, and then they doubled their lead 46 seconds into the second half. Egypt's remarkable World Cup run is bringing more than just excitement to the pitch. Ahead of Friday's knockout match with Australia, businesses in Cairo say demand for Egyptian flags and national team shirts is soaring as supporters prepare to get behind the Pharaohs. David Stokes reports.
1: The deeper Egypt go into this World Cup, the busier these sewing machines become. Inside this Cairo workshop, they can't make the national flag quick enough.
2: Demand has increased by 40%. Large companies are now buying flags and distributing them to employees to encourage support for the Egyptian national team.
1: It's not just offices getting into the World Cup spirit. Across Cairo, street vendors are hoping football fever brings more customers through the door.
3: Restaurants and cafes want to decorate, so sales are going up. 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It's not just a product made of fabric, it adds more spirit.
1: That same optimism is boosting sales of Egypt shirts. 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
4: When the national team performs well and wins, people really want the jersey. It represents Egypt, and the word Egypt itself is something big.
1: With every victory, confidence grows. And so does the business of backing the Pharaohs. David Stokes, Al Jazeera.
0: And of course, you can get more World Cup news, analysis, and all the scores from Friday's games over on our website at aljazeera.com. The news continues right here on Al Jazeera after Fault Lines. I'm Riley Carlson. Stay with us.

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2: In the early hours of February 16th, 2025, Israeli soldiers arrested Mohammed Ibrahim, a Palestinian-American who was just 15 years old. They accused him of throwing stones. He would spend 9 months in Israeli prisons.
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2: Since October 2023, the number of Palestinians held in Israeli prisons has soared to nearly 10,000. Those who are released are often unrecognizable, and some never make it out alive.
3: الوليد الإشي اللي صار معاه مو حادث. وليد استشهد بطريقة الإعدام البطيء الإسرائيلية، واللي هن مش مستحيين وبقولوا على الملأ إحنا بدنا نقتل الأسرى داخل السجون.
2: Through leaked footage, first-hand testimony, and evidence gathered by rights groups, we piece together what's happening inside.
4: The deliberate and widespread torture of Palestinian detainees, that's not by accident. This is designed to humiliate and degrade them into believing that Israelis can do whatever they want to them.
5: معزول على العالم كليا، انت اصلا فاقد الاحساس بالمكان وبالزمان، انت ما بتعرف الدنيا ليل ولا نهار، ما بتشعر غير انك مغيب ما حدا بيعرف فيك. اول ما وصلت هناك هو سيدتي ما في ما بعد عرفت.

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1: Mohammed is 17 now and works in an ice cream shop in Florida. Just months ago, he was held in an Israeli prison, confined to overcrowded cells with other teenage boys.
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1: Mohammed and Waleed were held in prisons run by the Israeli Prison Service, which did not respond to our requests for comment on the allegations made. But there are also detention facilities controlled by the Israeli military. The most notorious is Sde Teiman, a prison camp in the Negev Desert near Gaza, which holds Palestinians detained during Israel's bombardment of the Strip following the October 7 attacks. We spoke to a journalist who was detained in 2024 and held in Sde Teiman and other military facilities. He asked to remain anonymous because he says he's been directly threatened not to speak out.
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0: We heard a few cases of setting dogs on prisoners. For me, it was really hard to believe. Really. I read the testimonies, I listened to the victims. I believed them, but something in me said it was just too much to bear. And today I'm sure it is something that happened. I have no doubt that people are doing it.
1: B'ez Salem is one of Israel's most prominent human rights organizations. Its report, Living Hell, documents the abuse inside Israeli prisons.
0: We interviewed 21 released prisoners. 7 out of those 21 told us about sexual abuse. We're talking about a range of abuse, starting from threats of sexual abuse, forced stripping, but also actual sexual violence includes beating to the genitals, setting dogs on inmates, and some cases of forced anal penetration with different objects. People don't want to tell those stories if they haven't happened.
1: The Israeli military did not respond to our list of questions, but publicly it denies rape and sexual abuse take place inside its prisons. Yet a UN report released in May accused

0: Israeli security forces of rape and sexual abuse against Palestinian detainees.
1: Your report says that Israel is running a network of torture camps through its prison system. What evidence specifically told you that?
2: When you think about torture camp, that's exactly it.
3: Each and every one of them will go through abuse and torture, regardless of who they are.
2: It's just part of the system.
1: You're saying that every single person you interviewed, without any exceptions, had been tortured.
3: Right, without any exception. And
2: the crazy thing is that the same stories came back again and again. So we hear about the starvation, about the lack of food, lack of medical treatment that all of them suffer from. Physical abuse, mental and psychological abuse, humiliation. I strongly believe and know that it is systematic. It is a policy. Even if it's not declared policy, it is a policy.
4: לטעמי צריך להוריד אותם בכדור בראש. אנחנו ניתן להם את המינימום שמתחייב לפי החוק, לא יותר מזה.
0: Itamar Ben-Gvir is Israel's far-right national security minister who's been previously convicted of incitement to racism and supporting a terrorist organization. He now presides over Israel's prison service and publicly boasts of worsening conditions for Palestinian prisoners.
4: אלה כל הנוכבות, אלה הגיבורים, על הילדים, על הנשים, על התינוקות שלנו. תראו איך הם היום. מינימום של מינימום תנאים, אבל יש עוד משהו שחייבים לעשות. עונש מוות למחבלים.
0: Under his tenure, human rights organizations and inspectors are largely banned from entering the prisons. But footage posted to social media and leaked videos from inside military facilities reveal the reality. In August 2024, Israeli network Channel 12 aired CCTV from inside State Ayman. It shows a Palestinian prisoner pulled aside. Guards surround him for around 15 minutes. The camera captures what appears to show guards raping him. 9 men were detained, but far-right mobs, which included some government ministers, tried to storm the facility in their support. Charges were dropped in March 2026, but the military lawyer who leaked the footage still faces prison. Israeli media reports that the victim was hospitalized, never charged, and sent back to Gaza.
5: ايوه مكتوب فيها كافه البيانات يعني ML دي ان اي بتاريخ 15/5/2026 تمام
0: يعني دكتور احمد ظهير is the director of forensic medicine at Nasser Medical Complex in southern Gaza.
5: هذه جمجمه ولانثى.
0: He was part of the team that received hundreds of bodies transferred from Israel as part of the 2025 ceasefire agreement. More than 100 Palestinians have died in Israeli prisons since October 7th. But many of the bodies sent back to Gaza were unidentified, leading rights groups to believe the real toll is far higher.
5: بالنسبة للجثمين اللي احنا استلمناها من الجانب الإسرائيلي في إطار صفقة التبادل 360 جثمان مكتوب عليها بتبدأ بحرف ST. 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
0: These are some of the bodies believed to have been held in State Ayman. The pictures provide some of the only evidence of what happened to those who died inside the detention camp. One of the people allowed onto the grounds of State Ayman was an Israeli physician who visited a makeshift hospital there. He agreed to speak to us anonymously.
6: The first thing that struck me was that everyone was blindfolded and was basically laying on their back. And when we got near to them, we noticed that they were all handcuffed on both arms
7: and legs, and each one of their arms and each one of the legs went like separately to the sides of the bed. So
6: that's an obviously very extreme way of restraining someone.
8: Have you ever seen anything like this before?
6: Before October 7, I've never witnessed anything like that.
1: What are the reasons that are given as to why prisoners or patients are held like this?
7: This is, at the end of the day, what the Ministry of Health also published and released publicly as
6: the guidelines of how to restrain patients even when they are out of Zdetiman and are brought to hospitals. This is the standard.
8: What were they wearing, the patients?
6: They were naked. They were covered by a small leaf blanket. The only thing that I saw on them were diapers.
1: Sounds incredibly humiliating.
6: Well, in my opinion, this amounts to torture. It's not just humiliating, it feels like it's part of retribution more than anything else. And I think that behind all of this, at the end of the day, lies a deep dehumanization of the Palestinian by the Israeli civil society.
9: חוגגים עצמאות. הם חוגגים את השינויים בבתי הכל. הם חוגגים סטייקי, פרגיות, שישליק. הם חוגגים עם לחם יבש. אנחנו חוגגים מוזיקה, איזה מוזיקה יפה יפה לנו. הם חוגגים עם רימוני אלם.
10: When Minister Ben-Gvir came to power, he announced specific policy changes. These were written directives to change the access to food, access to medical care. We had the most senior prison officials saying that these detainees are beasts and should be treated like beasts. The massive torture, abuse, sexual assault of detainees, starvation of detainees, medical neglect of detainees, and of course the very large numbers of deaths in custody of Palestinian detainees.
11: עשינו היסטוריה, מעתה תדע כל אם ביהודה ושומרון שאם הילד שלה יצא לרצוח, אחד דינו.
0: U.S. rights group Dawn is calling for the United States to sanction Ben-Gvir, accusing him and other prison officials of institutionalizing a system of torture. Sarah Lee Whitson, who's been a human rights lawyer for 23 years, was part of that team.
1: Sanctions have never happened with an Israeli official, has it? What is that barrier?
10: Well, it's the barrier that has created the Israel exception for just about everything in U.S. politics, that is reflected by the preeminent position the United States holds as the biggest backer, funder, protector, enabler of the Israeli government.
1: If these sanctions don't happen, despite everything that Ben-Gvir is accused of, what message does that send the prison guards and Ben-Gvir in Israel?
10: Well, it's the message that you should continue to follow orders, and that is to create an atmosphere of absolute misery, torture, inhumanity, and degradation against Palestinian detainees. The extent to which the abuses are systematic and widespread, the extent to which they follow the policy changes that Ben-Gvir himself implemented, the extent to which the Israeli government has refused to prosecute even those soldiers and prison officials who've been caught red-handed torturing, raping, abusing Palestinians, shows that this is what the Israeli government wants to happen.
12: بروح اشكر اللي ساعدوني واللي ساعدوني بالحريه بس بدي اسالهم يعني ليش ساعدوني انا وما ساعدوش اصدقائي يعني ما بنفرق عن بعض يعني ولو معي جنسيه امريكيه كلهم حقوق انسان يعني مش بس انا لازم يطلعوا الجميع انا بخاف على اصدقائي انهم يصير يعني زي وليد يعني هي توفى يعني وبالك حدث نسمع يوم إن واحد تاني توفى يعني

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0: Revering its forefathers and honoring their legacy, the United States celebrates 250 years of evolving human experience.
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7: We are on the main highway linking Beirut to Lebanon's east and to neighboring Syria.
8: Any one of these cars can be hit by an Israeli drone at any time.
9: In the past few seconds, Israeli airstrikes have destroyed Syria's Ministry of Defense.
10: Climate change is part of the problem, and according to the World Bank, Lebanon is among the least prepared countries in the region to deal with this situation.
11: Thailand's capital, Bangkok, has a severe shortage of ambulances. Volunteers fill the gap.
12: We are just trying to help, that's all.
11: But fights over patients between rival crews sometimes turn deadly.
13: They'll have disputes between them, and that leads to critical delays for the people who need urgent medical attention.
11: 101 East investigates if they're saving lives or endangering them. Bangkok's ambulance volunteers on Al Jazeera.

0: Hello, I'm Anna Burns-Francis. This is the NewsHour live from Doha. Coming up in the next 60 minutes. Rescue operations give way to recovery efforts in Venezuela. Tens of thousands are still missing after last month's powerful earthquakes. Red alert. The United Nations warns of potential atrocities in the Sudanese city of El Obeid, the latest front in the devastating war. The United States is set to mark its 250th anniversary. We look at how it's used the arts to expand its influence around the world.
1: From jazz clubs to the big screen, the U.S. has turned entertainment into influence, exporting music and film to every corner of the globe. I'm Alex Marquardt, and I'll bring you more on how America has used that soft power around the world.
0: Tens of thousands of people are still missing in Venezuela more than a week after two powerful earthquakes hit the South American nation. The official death toll has now risen to more than 2,500. Search teams continue to carefully scale and comb through flattened buildings to try and find survivors or bodies. Interim President Delcy Rodriguez says all the dead will be accounted for. In the worst-hit state of La Guaira, families are desperately waiting near collapsed buildings for information about their missing relatives. Some have written the names of their loved ones on the buildings. Others have made posters in the hopes of finding them. Interim President Rodriguez has visited a security guard who's in hospital after he was pulled from the basement of a shopping mall on Thursday. Rescue teams spent 4 days trying to free Hernan Alberto Gil. He was buried under 9 metres of concrete. We have correspondents in the Venezuelan capital, Caracas, and in Playa Sureste in La Guaira, the hardest hit area. That's where we begin now with Zain Bazravi. Zain, can you give us a sense of the scale and the devastation that rescue teams are working in here?
2: Well, speaking to some rescuers, international rescuers, they really do echo the sentiment that the government has been putting out, especially in her press conference, the interim president, Delcy Rodriguez, saying that this was an enormous earthquake, twin, double earthquakes, back-to-back, separated by 38 seconds. The scale of this disaster is enormous. The footprint of the debris, of the collapsed buildings, of how much devastation there is incredibly wide. And rescuers are saying to us that it is difficult. The challenge of exactly the magnitude and the amount of space they have to cover is making it very difficult to get to everywhere they need to be. Now, we're at one of the places where focus is shifting from pulling bodies out of the rubble to those that have been left displaced, and there are potentially millions of affectees. Here at this public housing complex on the coastal road here in La Guaira, you see that these buildings that were homes, apartment blocks that stretched across this area of the coastal road, they've been severely damaged. You'll hear a helicopter going overhead, and they are doing food drops. That's the sound of an American Chinook just flying over us now. And what they're doing is surveying, they're doing food drops, but you can see the damage and destruction here is wholesale. The government has sent in surveyors. They've said that these buildings are not safe to occupy anymore. And what we've seen is people bringing what belongings they can get out from here, and they have set up tents on the side of the road. And they are effectively living here on the sidewalk in these tent cities, these little tent communities that are popping up everywhere. NGOs are setting up aid stations nearby to give them the things that they need, but the conditions are hot, humid, and uncomfortable. And these are exactly the kind of conditions that medical professionals say they worry will proliferate different outbreaks and serious health concerns in the long run if these people are not given more semi-permanent shelters as soon as possible. Now, the irony of ironies is that many of the people that were given this public housing were given it in the 90s after they were displaced by floods that happened there. Now, displaced once again by these double earthquakes.
0: Zain Bazravi joining us from La Guaira in Venezuela. Let's go now live to Nora Soto, who joins us from Caracas, at a camp where displaced people have set up makeshift homes. Norris, what is the situation with this camp that has been set up where you are?
3: Well, the situation has become now critical because they were told by the local authorities that they have to leave this location today. So these people are getting anxious because they don't know where are they are going to be relocated. Nobody has approached them to tell them exactly where will they live now. We were talking earlier to a woman who is coordinating these people here, and she actually lost everything in La Guaira. She's a refugee from La Guaira, sleeping here in Caracas. She tells me that she lost, that she's been through this situation twice. Once back in 1999, she lost everything in the landslide. And then this year, she lost everything again. And despite she herself being a refugee, she's been helping these refugees in the same condition that she is. If you can see now, let's have a visual of how this camp is working. It's very improvised. They don't have a roof up on top of their heads. They're sleeping basically in a public square without anything, any kind of protection. The weather conditions are worsening by the minute. There's a bad weather in Caracas for the past 2 days. It's raining, actually. So this is a very critical situation. Kids are vulnerable as well. There are at least 20 kids here. And they tell me that they don't understand why they can't come back home, what happened to their toys and to their stuff. So this is a very heartbreaking and complicated situation in Caracas that we're seeing.
0: Yeah, Norris, as you point out, these people are sheltering in tents, camping tents. And so questions will obviously be asked about other aid, food, how do people cook, where do they get fresh water from, sanitation. How is aid relief being organised for people across Caracas?
3: That's another thing these people are denouncing, that up until yesterday, they had a volunteer centre with a lot of supplies, with a lot of donations. They even had a portable bathroom, and everything was removed today. So they, at this moment, they are not receiving any kind of help, either from volunteers or from the local and national authorities. So I repeat, this is a critical situation for these people.
0: Nora Soto joining us live from Caracas. Thank you. The UN says another humanitarian catastrophe is unfolding in Sudan. It follows a surge in drone strikes that have killed dozens of people in and around the city of El Obeid in North Kordofan State. The city's become the latest focus of fighting between the army and paramilitary rapid support forces.
4: My office documented 15 drone strikes on El Obeid and surrounding areas between 6 and 28 June, which killed at least 45 civilians and injured 41. The actual number of civilian casualties is likely higher.
0: El Obeid is one of Sudan's largest cities. It's the capital of North Kordofan State and has seen some of the heaviest fighting in recent months. It's home to around 500,000 people, including more than 100,000 displaced people who fled fighting elsewhere in Sudan. The UN describes El Obeid as the main humanitarian hub for the Kordofan region. Its airbase is used to deliver aid across central Sudan. The city sits at a key crossroads linking Khartoum, Kordofan and Darfur, making it a vital transport hub. El Obeid is about 400 kilometres from Erdeman, where Sudan's army has its central command. Losing it would threaten its supply routes into Khartoum. It would also strengthen RSF control on western Sudan. The frequent drone strikes in El Obeid are disrupting the work of aid groups. Officials say operations are increasingly difficult. Many people now relying on community kitchens to survive. Heber Morgan reports from the capital, Khartoum.
5: Hundreds of thousands of people have sought refuge at this displacement camp in El Obeid, the capital of Sudan's North Kordofan state. They escaped fighting between the Sudanese army and the paramilitary rapid support forces in other parts of the region. Many hoped to find respite after the RSF took over their cities and towns. But the armed group has intensified drone attacks on El Obeid in recent weeks, hoping to seize control from the military. Some have targeted the displacement camps.
6: We were standing in line for food and the drones started hitting us. It killed three people and injured several others, and the children all fell to the ground. We are really suffering because of the drones.
5: The RSF has been trying to take Al-Lubayyid since 2023, the start of the conflict. But in the past months, the fighting has intensified into a battle for control of the strategic Kordofan region. The violence has affected those displaced and the aid agencies they rely on. The UN says parts of Kordofan are facing severe food shortages as aid

0: groups struggle to deliver supplies. In Alubayid, that means camp residents rely on taqiyas or community kitchens to survive.
1: We have been here for 4 or 5 months. The taqiya here provides for us and we are grateful, but there are things we don't get. We really want some bread. We've not received the bread at all. Otherwise, we're grateful for what we get.
2: We are farmers. We can't sit idle. If we were back home, we would be working. We farm wheat, peanuts and okra. We depend on ourselves entirely. We only came to the city to sell our crops. But now we have come as displaced people.
0: The increased attacks by the RSF have also affected the flow of goods to market. That's increased food prices, which could force even more people to rely on aid. But for those in the camps, the RSF attacks raise another fear that they may be displaced yet again. Hiba Morgan, Al Jazeera, Khartoum.
3: Dr. Mukesh Kapila is a former United Nations humanitarian coordinator for Sudan. He says RSF siege on Al Obeid could lead to a situation that is worse than what was witnessed in Al Fasher last year.
4: These 700,000 plus people are under increased stress. I think the immediate problem probably is water because of the drone attacks on strategic infrastructure like electricity stations and water pumps. And also tracking the malnutrition levels, it appears that food insecurity is getting worse with pockets of the highest levels of food insecurity taking place, hunger. So, and aid is only intermittently getting in. There's been some Red Cross and other aid agency replenishments. So the coping capacities of this 750,000 people or so that are stuck in and around Al Obeid must be coming to the end of their tether. And this uncertainty, we don't know what the future is going to hold, and that adds to the psychological pressures on the people there. So it's all over, it's grim and going to get even more grim. RSF have been trying to take the city for some time. They're obviously going to be in a very bad mood. And I think they've also learned from Al Fasher, refined their doctrine of committing horrors. And the fear is, and Al Obeid is also a bigger place, a richer place compared to Al Fasher, historically speaking. So what that means is that there are rich pickings there, and the possibility of atrocities taking place are even higher than they were in the case of Al Fasher. The only hope is that with the repeated attention, and I commend Al Jazeera for keeping a focus on this over the last months, is that maybe some warning signs are being sent to the RSF side that if they want to gain legitimacy in the world, then committing more atrocities is not the way to go around doing it.
3: A trial for potential treatment of the Ebola strain behind the outbreak in the Democratic Republic of Congo has enrolled its first patient. The study could take months to complete and will include more than 1,000 people. The World Health Organization says the trial will involve 2 potential treatments.
5: We estimate that a minimum of 500 participants will allow us to obtain the expected results. This will enable us to carry out a thorough analysis to determine which treatment works best. And with that, we will be better equipped to treat patients who are infected and to be better prepared for future outbreaks.
3: Eastern DRC had been struggling long before this Ebola outbreak. Millions of Congolese have been displaced from their homes because of a decades-long conflict. That insecurity made it harder for health officials to contain the virus. Catherine Soy reports on the challenges of responding to the wider humanitarian crisis.
6: We'll come and pick. Food in treatment centres must be properly and safely packed to prevent contamination. In Rwampara, as in other quarantine units, aid workers are feeding both patients and relatives who come to visit. But this is not just a health emergency. It's also a humanitarian crisis. About 1.3 million people are living in camps for the displaced after years of conflict.
7: There is no way we can go in a camp saying that we come for Ebola without addressing their own challenge. They've been facing water, sanitation, and all those challenges. And we believe that

0: Ebola will have a catalytic effect on the humanitarian response.
1: Several Congolese have died in the camps during this Ebola outbreak. Health workers are struggling to trace their contacts.
2: This is one of two camps of people who have been displaced by conflict here in Bunia. Thousands live in those tents. We cannot get very close because some of them are hostile. If you talk to them, they say that they are angry because they feel that they have been neglected by the world.
1: In another camp 90 kilometers from the city, the World Food Program is distributing food, but the rations are few and far between.
3: Attacks on aid workers are unacceptable. We try to protect them, but frustration is high. We have recorded deaths, but it's unclear whether they were caused by Ebola or malaria.
1: Those living in the camps are struggling. They say they have little food, clean water, or medicine. Ebola is just another problem on their long list. Aid cards have made things more difficult.
4: With Ebola, we only have $1, the US, who provides some funding. All of the donors, they show interest, but they have not supported in any sense. The impact of that is that for the regular program, we cannot reach the people who need assistance.
1: Congolese authorities and partners trying to contain the outbreak are asking donors for $1.4 billion. Some funding is coming in, but not nearly enough. Catherine Soy, Al Jazeera, Bunia, DRC.
5: A Palestinian child has been killed and another injured as they filled up water containers east of Gaza City. The 14-year-old boy was killed when an Israeli quadcopter dropped a bomb on them at the collection point near Al Amari Mosque. His brother is being treated in hospital. More than 1,000 people have been killed since the US-led ceasefire deal was agreed in October last year. The Israeli military says it struck several sites belonging to Hezbollah in southern Lebanon. Video released by the army shows buildings exploding and a truck being hit. Israel says the strikes were in response to what it calls Hezbollah's violations of the agreement signed in Washington last week. Lebanon's president, Joseph Aoun, has defended the agreement. He says the framework deal does not legitimize Israel's continued occupation. He also says no one doubts the role of the Lebanese army. Aoun warned there are red lines that must not be crossed, including attempts to incite sedition or overthrow the government. Commercial shipping in the Strait of Hormuz is showing signs of recovery, though it hasn't returned to pre-war levels. Before the Memorandum of Understanding was signed, the US Navy helped guide ships through the strait, through what was known as the Southern Corridor. Ships sailed closer to the Omani coast, below areas believed to contain Iranian naval mines. Many vessels travelled at night, with their Automatic Identification Systems, or AIS, switched off to avoid detection by Iran. But in recent days, more ships are passing through the strait with their trackers switched back on. Alex Alfaraz-Shears is a defence analyst and former researcher at the International Centre for the Study of Radicalisation at King's College London. He says the increase in the number of vessels passing through the strait is a step in the right direction.
6: Global powers are realising that because there is a new status quo and a new paradigm emerging over the Strait of Hormuz and in the region more broadly, that ultimately sort of business does have to carry on. And that's because countries, certainly in the global south and places like Southeast Asia, for example, are heavily reliant on the free movement, the navigation, the free passage of ships in the Strait of Hormuz. And so they're trying to find a way to adapt, at least in a fashion that's sort of resembling hedging, let's say, to adapt to this new reality and to try and find a way to get commerce, global commerce, and the global economy back on its feet after what's been going on. But I should say, as sort of a cautionary note, I don't think that this is particularly tenable or sustainable, simply because unless there is a permanent resolution in the conflict between the United States and Iran, where the status of the Strait of Hormuz is firmly resolved,

0: then the issue of the Strait of Hormuz becoming part of leverage will return. And all that Iran has to do to hold the global economy hostage and essentially to backslide into a situation whereby ships are no longer passing is to just threaten to make the strait dangerous.
1: Iran is holding a state funeral for its late supreme leader, Ayatollah Ali Khamenei, and members of his close family. Alongside him are the caskets of his three-year-old granddaughter, eldest daughter, son-in-law, and daughter-in-law. Khamenei and his family were killed in a joint US-Israeli strike at the start of the war in February. There'll be 6 days of commemorations. The public side of the ceremony will start on Saturday in Tehran, where Khamenei's body will be on display at the Grand Mosalla Mosque. On Monday, the coffin will be carried through the streets of Tehran before heading to the holy city of Qom. The next day, ceremonies will continue in the city, where religious leaders and mourners will honor Khamenei. On Wednesday, the procession will travel to Najaf and Karbala in neighboring Iraq, where mourners are expected to pay their respects. And the final stop will be back in Iran, in the late Ayatollah's hometown of Mashhad, where he will be buried. Al Jazeera's Russell Serda joins us now live from the Iranian capital, Tehran. Russell, there are around 100 foreign leaders and representatives invited. Who are they, and what is their connection to Iran? My apologies. It appears we've just temporarily lost our connection to Russell. We'll try and return to that story in a moment. Interpol says the main suspect from Monday's bombing attack in Monaco is a Ukrainian woman. Police believe she dressed up as a man to place the explosive device at the entrance of a residential building. She's since been spotted in Germany. The attack injured three people. Reports suggest the target may have been a Ukrainian-born businessman. Russian authorities say a Ukrainian missile attack has struck the border city of Belgorod. Moscow says the strike killed a civilian and caused significant damage to power facilities. Officials also report damage to electrical and water supplies in several areas. The strike in Belgorod came after an overnight Russian strike on northeast Ukraine that killed four people. A residential building in Sumy was hit and later burst into flames. A mother and her toddler were among those killed. It comes after a large-scale Russian attack on Kyiv, which killed at least 30 people and wounded many more on Thursday. Ukrainian President Volodymyr Zelensky says more than 100 residential buildings were damaged. Rescuers are still searching the debris for survivors. Audrey McAlpine reports from Kyiv.
2: More than a day after a missile came tearing through this nine-story building, search efforts still ongoing. And there's believed to be around a half a dozen people still unaccounted for after Russia launched one of its largest attacks on Ukraine of the entire war, and certainly the deadliest attack on Kyiv this year, hitting over 20 sites around the capital. Now, Ukraine's president cutting short a trip from Ireland to come directly to this site here in Kyiv, where he said these kinds of attacks could be prevented by his allies providing the air defense that was promised for. And that's a point that he doubled down on in his evening address to the nation.
3: На жаль, дефіцит.
4: Unfortunately, there is a shortage of anti-ballistic capabilities, a shortage of patriots. And our partners, primarily the United States and our European partners, need to be more proactive in providing assistance with this.
2: Now, Russia says that these strikes are in response to Ukraine's increasing drone attacks on its oil industry. But the reality is that Russia has been launching attacks like these that result in the deaths of dozens of civilians for over 4 years now. Audrey McAlpine, Al Jazeera.
1: The UN says more than 3.5 million children in Afghanistan are facing acute malnutrition. International aid has dried up since the Taliban retook power in 2021, and there's even less help for desperate families in rural parts of the country. Malik Trainer reports.
5: Maz is only 3 months old, but he's already malnourished. His mother Aisha fears he will not survive for long.
6: I've had two children, including Maz. One of them died from malnutrition. Maz is my second child. The child who died was sick, like this baby. He died because we could not afford to take him to a doctor or bring him to the hospital in time.
5: The UN estimates 3.7 million children in Afghanistan under the age of 5 are facing dangerous levels of hunger this year. They also say 1.2 million pregnant or breastfeeding women need treatment for acute malnutrition. International aid to Afghanistan has declined since the Taliban retook power in 2021. The UN is seeking $1.7 billion to address the need, but has only received 14% of that so far. Nearly 40% of the population in Afghanistan experience high levels of food insecurity. In rural areas, the situation is even more desperate. With very few medical centers, many cases of malnutrition go unrecognized, and children are dying. Saida has 8 children. She says she's had to borrow money to bring her daughter Zikra to this rural hospital in Kunar province. She says Zikra was born healthy, but the lack of food at home has made her ill.
7: I eat whatever I can find, otherwise I go without food. Some nights we sleep on empty stomachs. We have nothing at home. We cannot afford to buy medicine. The hospital provides it, and the doctors also give us milk for the baby.
5: Officials here at this clinic say they are receiving supplies from aid organizations, but it's not enough.
8: Currently, nearly 8,000 children per month are being registered with moderate acute malnutrition, while an additional 1,200 to 1,300 children are suffering from severe acute malnutrition. The numbers continue to rise, making this a serious problem that requires urgent intervention.
5: Humanitarian groups are warning that if more aid doesn't flow in soon, millions of people will suffer. Malik Traina, Al Jazeera.
1: Still ahead on Al Jazeera.
9: As the US prepares to celebrate 250 years of independence, we're in Nashville, one of the birthplaces of the American music industry, as we dive into how this country created one of the most influential music industries in the world.
10: After many decades in the field of mediation and negotiation and peace building, people often ask me, are you an optimist still, or are you a pessimist? And I like to answer, actually, I'm a possibilist. I've seen the impossible become possible. I believe in the possibility of peace.
11: Making peace the possibilist on Al Jazeera.
12: In this world, some children grow up surrounded by family, while others grow up learning how to live without one. Since 2017, your donations have reached orphans with care that protects their dignity. Across 15 countries, Hands for Charity stands beside orphans, offering support that truly changes lives. Sponsor an orphan today and become part of their future.

You're watching Al Jazeera. A reminder of our top stories this hour. The official death toll from Venezuela's two powerful earthquakes has risen to nearly 2,600. Tens of thousands more are missing. The UN's human rights chief says another humanitarian catastrophe is unfordering in Sudan's North Kordofan state. The paramilitary Rapid Support Forces group's been targeting the city with daily drone strikes as it attempts to take it from the Sudanese army. And the funeral ceremony for Iran's supreme leader, Ayatollah Ali Khamenei, is taking place in Tehran. Iranian officials and international politicians are paying their respects. Time to hand over now to the team in Washington, D.C. for our special coverage.

0: And that is award-winning saxophone player Elijah Jamal Balbed from right here in Washington, D.C. We'll be speaking with him in just a moment. I'm Alex Marquardt here in the U.S. Capitol. As the country celebrates its 250th anniversary, and as we mark this moment, we want to take a look at American culture, its impact around the world, film, music, food, even theme parks. John Hendren is in Hollywood exploring the wide global reach of American culture.
1: America projects global power through the world's most formidable military and through the economic sway of the U.S. dollar as the currency of choice. But its influence, its ability to change people's minds around the world, that comes largely through the soft power of American culture.
2: Hey, we love baseball, hot dogs, apple pie, and Chevrolet.
1: In cuisine, there is the humble hamburger and the global ubiquity of McDonald's, with billions served from Paris to St. Petersburg. On radios and in clubs around the world bring the inescapable strains of distinctly American music, from jazz to blues.
3: Thrill is gone. The thrill is gone away.
1: To crooners.
4: Yeah, it's up to you, New York, New York.
1: And rock and roll. Even the biggest bands of the British invasion, the Beatles, the Rolling Stones, came to the U.S. as tax exiles. But no aspect of American culture spreads as broadly or as effectively as Hollywood, with films conveying classic American archetypes, cowboy swagger.
5: And somebody ought to belt you in the mouth, but I won't. I won't. The hell I won't.
1: New Yorker bravado. And the undefeated everyman refusing to bow.
6: You think I'm licked? You all think I'm licked? Well, I'm not licked. And I'm gonna stay right here and fight for this lost cause.
1: The accents are distinctly American.
7: Hey, Stella!
1: Even when the actors are not.
8: I'm just dying to dance.
9: I want to thank you all for coming here tonight and drinking all of my booze.
10: Do you find an American accent easy?
8: No.
10: Why not?
8: It's really hard.
10: What's the hardest part about it?
8: The R's.
10: The R's.
1: Through slavery, civil rights abuses, and immigration roundups that turn deadly, America doesn't always live up to those images. But in the words of an Irish poet,
11: America is not just a country, it's an idea. And that idea sort of belongs to everybody.
1: America's most iconic export is facing new challenges, including an exodus of filmmakers to cheaper venues. So now lawmakers and the studios are using tax breaks and other incentives to boost the industry so it can continue to export not just American films, but also the values of freedom and innovation that put Hollywood at the center of global culture. John Hendren, Al Jazeera, Hollywood.
0: And speaking of exports, one of America's biggest cultural exports has to be Disney, the animation studio, which started with the likes of Cinderella and Snow White, is now worth more than the annual GDP of countries like Morocco and Kenya. It may be a symbol of soft power, but why are so many people obsessed? From the town of Celebration, which is near Orlando in Florida, Phil Lavelle reports.
12: Once upon a time, a man and a mouse had a dream. And they've been exporting that dream, the American dream, around the world for more than a century.
13: I like the magic.
12: See, America is a military and financial superpower for sure, but the super soft power of Disney, perhaps the USA's ultimate commercial weapon. Few brands so iconic or as rich, valued at around $180 billion in mid-2026.
14: People love Disney, that's all there is to it.
12: Bruce lives in his own Disney World near the famous Florida theme parks. From the kitchen...
14: I got the menus here from the restaurants.
12: ...to the bedroom...
14: Put some cannons in, try to make them as real as possible.
12: To every room, there is Disney.

0: and more Disney.
1: Mikey, I will never sell this guy. This was the best thing I ever bought.
0: And more Disney.
1: This is actually from the movie right here with the Haunted Mansion.
0: Talk about a super fan. He wouldn't have it any other way.
1: It makes me happy. I don't have to go to the park. I wake up in the morning, everything's here. Everything disappears, okay? The day disappears, my job disappears, my problems disappear. I go into that reality.
2: This is the way.
0: There are two parts to Disney. First, you've got the entertainment side, so that's movies, TV networks, streaming apps, theater adaptations, bringing in around $1.3 billion profit per quarter. But movies and content are just the beginning. The experiences side is a way bigger cash maker. Think theme parks and cruises. $2.6 billion in profit every 3 months, double the entertainment section. And the resorts are everywhere. Two big ones in the United States. France has Disneyland Paris. China has two sprawling sites, plus one in Japan. They are virtual cash machines, and the money rolls in.
3: What does Disney make you feel like?
4: Happy.
0: Fueled by an innocence and happiness that grabs the kids.
5: I feel like my magic just became powerful.
0: And a nostalgia which hooks the grown-ups in, like Raidriana.
6: Disney helps heal so many adults.
0: Who moved to Florida from Ohio just to be nearer the magic she grew up on.
7: I don't know how to explain it besides literally pure happiness is what it brings out. It brings out that child in me. When he fell in love with it, I just knew at that moment, okay, we had to move. So those special memories and moments that I had, I got to pass them down and share with my kids.
0: To see how deep the Disney buy-in goes, check out this place. This is the town of Celebration in Florida. It looks like a movie set. You've got the perfect Main Street. You've got the town clock. You've got the white picket fences and the beautiful pristine lake. And that is because Disney literally built this place, modeling it on the hyper-sanitized, idealistic vision of small-town America that it has spent decades selling to the world. People don't just visit here, they actually live here. This is where real life and Disney fantasy all come together.
1: It is the American dream, basically, Walt Disney and Disney World.
0: What started with a cartoon mouse, now a symbol of global American influence, a beacon of the happiest place on Earth, enjoyed by billions for 100 years plus. And the end, nowhere in sight. Phil Lavelle, Al Jazeera, near Orlando, Florida.
8: We are joined now by Elijah Jamal Balbed, an award-winning saxophone player, as well as a composer and educator, and Professor Michael O'Malley, a professor of U.S. history at George Mason University. And we also have to note, Professor, you are a musician yourself. You play the bass, jazz guitar, and Irish wooden flute. So thank you both for being with us.
9: Thank you.
8: Professor, I want to come to you. We've heard the phrase soft power a number of times in those pieces. Obviously, film, TV, music have played huge roles in America's influence around the world. How much do you think America's global standing comes from those cultural exports?
9: I think it's been an enormous...
8: You should know, we're also joined by fighter jets overhead that are rehearsing for tomorrow's July the 4th over the National Mall. But please.
9: It's been an enormous part of America's cultural influence, and it was recognized by the United States in the mid-20th century, famously when the U.S. State Department sponsored goodwill tours by jazz musicians, Louis Armstrong, other people, who went to countries the United States was interested in influencing. But also earlier, the influence of American movies is almost immeasurable. They set a style and a format that's emulated worldwide. And it's often argued that American movies are so powerful because they were themselves made by immigrants to speak to an immigrant audience. So if you look at the classic Hollywood directors, they're often immigrants themselves. Frank Capra, John Ford was an Irish immigrant family. Lots of the Hollywood moguls were Jewish immigrants. And that multiculturalism, I think, is part of what allows them to forge a language that can speak across the world.
8: Elijah, you've toured all over the world with your music, and I want to speak about music more specifically in just a moment, but how do you see the impact of American art on the world?
10: Well, it's funny, Michael mentioned the State Department Jazz Ambassadors tours. I've gone on those a couple times now, and in some cases been in front of audience that don't speak a word of English, and it's just so powerful that it reminds us that music is a universal language, but that jazz is so appreciated all around the world. I've been to Russia, London, even Doha, and to find jazz fans in Doha. And I always think about

0: my perspective being on stage, when I look out in the audience, I'm always seeing such a diverse group of people who all come together for one thing, jazz.
1: Yeah, it is something that is so quintessentially American. Professor, going back to Hollywood and Disney, they have exported a vision over the years of, or a representation of the U.S., of America.

0: a sort of prairie socialist. And...
1: apologies, another one of those jets?
0: Yeah.
1: Please.
0: His father was a prairie socialist, and he worked on the 1893 Columbian Exposition, which was a kind of, it was to celebrate Columbus's arrival in America. It was a celebration of American culture and kind of a utopian vision. They built an entire artificial city in Chicago. And his father remembered working on that, and Walt grew up with stories about that. So we had a utopian side that was driven to try and express what you could say is the aspirations of American life from the point of view of a small town Midwesterner. And he stuck to that, and he often had a populist streak that was sympathetic to ordinary people, to the everyman. So in that sense, that part is very accurate. A lot of his heroes are regular guys. You know, they're sort of the regular person, not the Lord,
1: right.
0: not the president.
1: Right. All right, guys, stay with me. We have more to discuss. But every culture on Earth makes music. But the U.S. took its music and really turned it into a big business. American artists now dominate so many of the charts worldwide, and it has had a profound influence on the music industries in so many other cultures and so many different countries. Al Jazeera's Alex Baer traveled around this country to trace the story of American music. He filed this report.
2: This is where the hits are made, in studios like these in Manhattan. The business behind it, around $11.5 billion last year. That's more than the economies of around 40 countries. But what does that sound like?

0: is one of the places where it all began. New Orleans, the home of jazz. And as you can hear, music is still very much a part of this city's life. Now, any story about American music leads back here. So how did this city come to encapsulate a uniquely American story? Jazz is that in a nutshell. In the late 1800s, black communities here took the rhythms of enslaved ancestors and mixed them with the city's European and Caribbean heritage. What they created spread fast across the states, carried north as millions of black families left the segregated South. Didn't take long for jazz superstars like Louis Armstrong to take that sound global. The first big American musical export. Now in the 50s, even the State Department saw that as an opportunity. That's Louis Armstrong, by the way. It began sending prominent racially integrated jazz bands on global tours to counter Soviet influence during the Cold War. It was labeled at the time as America's secret weapon, a blue note in a minor key.
1: Do you feel, Louis, that American jazz can be an instrument for spreading goodwill overseas?
2: I think so. Over there, jazz is stronger than Masons. It's just like a religion.
0: These are just some of the musicians we've met during our time here in New Orleans. You can tell, music is still the beating heart of the city. So if the heart is here, let's take a look now at where the music industry really took off. Welcome to Nashville, Tennessee, one of the places where American music became big business. Alongside New York and LA, this is where the American music industry really took shape. The songs, the studios, the labels, and the stars. Here it happened in waves. Radio in the 20s, publishing in the 40s, and Music Row in the 50s. Together, these cities built a machine that sold the world blues, rock and roll, soul, and pop. By the late 70s, it was a $4 billion a year business, bigger than Hollywood. And here in Nashville, that sound was just a little bit country. But it's here, in the recording studio, where the US really took over. This is Jungle City Studios, and some pretty big names have recorded here. We're talking Taylor Swift, Jay-Z, Beyonce, Kendrick Lamar, and in this very seat, Kanye West. And it's big names like those that have built this industry to be the biggest on the planet, roughly 40% of the global music market. They've taken American sounds like hip-hop, which rose out of the streets of the Bronx in the 1970s, and made it into one of the most successful genres on the planet. Made here, or inspired by here, take the America out of the music, and it just doesn't sound the same.
3: We're back now with Elijah and Mike.

0: Well, Elijah, you are a jazz saxophone player. Jazz, of course, a historic form of music. Today, not the most commercial kind. How do you, as a young person, make sure that it grows, that it endures in this highly commercial environment?
1: Absolutely. Well, I always say jazz has this way of always staying current. I was born in 1990, so even before I got into jazz, my love was hip-hop and R&B, actually. And these days, I'm on gigs oftentimes with folks a lot younger than me. I look young, but sometimes I'll be on a gig with a 20-year-old, and they have this way of approaching the music that's very fresh and organic. And I think, naturally, the music that we listen to gets, like we were talking about New Orleans, yeah. Like gumbo, you just put it all in together and naturally it stays current on its own.
0: So much, Professor, of these unique American art forms come from the Black community and are intertwined with the struggle for racial equality. When you think about the birth and the explosion of different kinds of predominantly Black music, whether it's gospel, jazz, blues, of course, the list goes on. You mentioned R&B. Where does music figure in that fight for racial equality?
2: It's very hard to you can't overstate the importance of Black musical traditions in American music generally. Almost all of what's understood as American music is Black music at some level, even country music. But it's not only made by African-American people. It's made by many different people. And it's always been an art form that's interested in growing, as Elijah said, and interested in hybridizing. I think it's really important to mark that. And it's a difficult challenge for say, my students to navigate what constitutes appropriation of a cultural tradition and what amounts to appreciation or participation in. It's difficult to balance those two things. I think what I tell them is approach your interest with knowledge of the history of what you're doing and with affection and respect for the people in whose tradition you're participating, is what I say.
0: Both of you have mentioned the State Department, and we have seen the State Department use music as a way to curry favor and build on American popularity. The CIA has had musical operations, if you will, that are a bit more covert. I'm thinking of Nina Simone. Michael, to what extent has the U.S. government, those agencies and departments I mentioned, used music as a tool to advance American interests and weaken adversaries, frankly?
2: Yeah, they certainly have. And during the Cold War, the Soviet Union was very alarmed about American popular music as a tool. They saw it as a tool, and they sought to prohibit it. And they were aware of its sort of, you could say, corrosive influence. Because it was forms of musical expression that were tainted with popular culture, tainted with commercialism, tainted with African-American influence. But at the same time, it's immensely popular. And I think it's popular partly for the same reason as the movies. It was formed by people who were engaged in a dialogue with mainstream popular culture. So early jazz was played by white people. The term jazz was first used, as far as I know, to describe white musicians, the original New Orleans jazz band, and becomes a general term. It's just difficult to sort that out. The State Department and other government entities have recognized the value of jazz and American popular culture generally, and they should. It deserves to be celebrated. It's an enormously dynamic and compelling art form.
0: I'd be remiss if we didn't take advantage of the fact that Elijah is here and that you brought your saxophone. You played for us a little bit earlier. I want to listen more to what Elijah played for us here on set just a short time ago. Take a listen.

0: Elijah and Michael, frankly, you're both products of the Washington music scene. And there's a kind of music that comes from Washington that I think most of our audience probably haven't heard of. It's unique. It was born here. It's called go-go music. Explain what that is.
1: What is go-go music? Well, in America, we don't have a lot of local territories or regions that have an indigenous style of music. But in Washington, D.C., we do. There's a guy by the name of Chuck Brown, who an incredible guitar

0: player and vocalist. He would go around and sit in with the different Latin bands in town. When you go see a salsa band, sometimes they break it down to just the percussions, and it becomes this big party. Everybody's dancing, having a good time. So apparently Chuck was inspired by that concept, and he incorporated percussion breakdowns in between the songs. So they would play 10, maybe 15 or 20 songs without stopping, just going all night long. And that's why they call it go-go, because it keeps going and going and going.
1: Has it had success in other cities? Has it been picked up? How is it respected in that scene?
0: Absolutely. There are actually go-go bands outside of the DMV in North Carolina, Atlanta. There's appreciation for it, usually generally on the East Coast or in the South. But believe it or not, they have a once-a-month go-go night in Tokyo, Japan.
1: Wow.
0: One of the times I went to Russia, we brought go-go to Russia, and I'm pretty sure that was something they had never experienced before. And going back to, you know, them not speaking any English, but there was so much feeling coming from the stage and from the musicians. Sometimes we were able to communicate with each other even though we weren't speaking the same language at all.
1: Michael, when you look at the various cultural exports that we've touched on, is it possible to prioritize or rank them? I mean, if the State Department's seizing on music, for example, is that because the U.S. sees music as its most powerful cultural tour? Is that kind of unfair to put it like that?
2: I think it would have legs, you know, as it were, without the State Department. In Ireland, they love country music. They have a whole genre called country and Irish, you know, where they because they're mostly country people, or they have been. I think it would have legs without the assistance of the State Department. And it's actually worked often outside of official channels. You could find people appreciating American music, wanting to play it. And then you can find forms that are clearly influenced by American music, but are their own thing. I mean, you know, Jamaican reggae is clearly influenced by American soul music, but it's its own thing. And African music, Nigerian music, is its own thing with an ear for American music. So I think it would be successful and popular without the State Department's intervention. The State Department was wise, I think, to make use of this beautiful production of American culture.
1: And organically, it's something that obviously just naturally wants to be picked up on by other cultures. Like you use the Irish example.
2: Right, right. Its appeal is close to universal, I think, in some ways similar to the movies.
1: All right. Well, thank you both so much for joining us. I mean, this is an area of American life that is obviously so deeply intertwined in the American story, deeply ingrained into who we are as a country. Elijah, Michael, thank you both so much. Elijah Jamal Balbed, an award-winning jazz saxophone player and a composer and educator. Michael O'Malley, a professor of U.S. history at George Mason University. And you can't finish a show about culture without the two things that we can't live without, food and drink. The United States has fundamentally changed the way the world consumes American products, and they can now be found for sale in more countries than there are members of the United Nations. Let's go back to Alex Baird, who has been eating and drinking his way around the country to tell this story.
3: American food and drink has made it into almost every corner of the globe. It's a story of how the U.S. took all of this and turned it into this and got the world hooked. But the first real American cuisine didn't start there. It started here, in New Orleans, with food like this. That's Chef Frank Brightson, one of the masters of Creole cuisine.
4: But it's this melting pot or gumbo pot that really defines Louisiana.
3: That melting pot began forming in the late 1700s with flavors from East Africa, Europe, and local tribes.
4: And that's it.
3: The first distinctly regional cuisine of the United States.
4: Every time we serve this, we tell a story, and it's a story of America.
3: But how did that story go global? Well, look to no other product than Coca-Cola. A Coke product is opened more than 2 billion times every single day in almost every country on the planet. So the question is,
5: why do you sell Coca-Cola? Why do you sell Coca-Cola? Why do you?
3: Well, that we can answer. It all started back in 1886. Famously, there were no video cameras back then, so here's some footage from the 40s and 50s. Coke was originally sold as a brain tonic at a pharmacy in Atlanta, Georgia, and it was a hit. Marketing ramped up, and by 1899, the company signed its first deal with an independent bottling company, the franchise model.
5: They like the taste, the delicious, refreshing.

0: Quality of Coca-Cola.
1: Coke's advertising budget ballooned and went nationwide. And over the next two decades, bottling plants opened across the Americas, Europe and Asia. Then came the Second World War. Coca-Cola pledged to provide a bottle of Coke to every US soldier.
2: A real Marine.
1: And by the war's end, the company had built 64 overseas bottling plants that paved the way for a massive post-war expansion, so big that the term Coca-colonization was coined for the domination of American culture worldwide. That set the model for other American companies to pave their own way to global market domination. Think McDonald's, Starbucks, Subway, and don't forget the long list of confectionery snack brands most of us have bought. American-style fast food is now an $800 billion a year global industry and has changed the way the world consumes.
3: And that's all for now from us here in Washington. We'll be back a little bit later with more flavor of U.S. culture, along with veteran jazz sax player Marshall Keys and professor of history and American studies Maurice Jackson. I'm Alex Parker. Thanks so much for joining us.
4: Revering its forefathers and honoring their legacy, the United States celebrates 250 years of evolving human experience.
5: It was the writing of the Constitution that has shaped the country to this day.
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7: The Cold War, proxy war, a propaganda war, and a race to space.
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4: Under this dome, values and ideals continue to shape an inspiring role model of democracy around the world.
3: 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I'm Alex Marquardt. 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

I'm Anna Burns-Francis. This is Al Jazeera live from Doha. Coming up on the programme, rescue operations give way to recovery efforts in Venezuela. Tens of thousands are still missing after last month's powerful earthquakes. Red alert. The United Nations warns of potential atrocities in the Sudanese city of El Obeid, the latest front in the devastating war. We're in Eastern Democratic Republic of Congo, finding out why so many feel so abandoned. And the United States is set to mark its 250th anniversary. We look at how it's used the arts to expand its influence around the world. Tens of thousands of people are still missing in Venezuela, more than a week after two powerful earthquakes hit the South American nation. The official death toll has now risen to more than 2,500. Search teams continue to carefully scale and comb through flattened buildings to try and find survivors or bodies. Interim President Delcy

0: Rodriguez says all the dead will be accounted for. In the worst-hit state of La Guaira, families are desperately waiting near collapsed buildings for information about their missing relatives. Some have written the names of their loved ones on buildings and others have made posters in the hope of finding them. Al Jazeera's Zain Bazravi is in La Guaira, where the focus is shifting from searching for bodies to helping those who've been displaced.
1: Here at this public housing complex on the coastal road, here in La Guaira, you see that these buildings that were homes, apartment blocks that stretched across this area of the coastal road, they've been severely damaged. You hear a helicopter going overhead, and they are doing food drops. That's the sound of an American Chinook just flying over us now. And what they're doing is surveying, they're doing food drops, but you can see the damage and destruction here is wholesale. The government has sent in surveyors. They've said that these buildings are not safe to occupy anymore. And what we've seen is people bringing what belongings they can get out from here, and they have set up tents on the side of the road. And they are effectively living here on the sidewalk in these tent cities, these little tent communities that are popping up everywhere. NGOs are setting up aid stations nearby to give them the things that they need, but the conditions are hot, humid, and uncomfortable. And these are exactly the kind of conditions that medical professionals say they worry will proliferate different outbreaks and serious health concerns in the long run if these people are not given more semi-permanent shelters as soon as possible. Now, the irony of ironies is that many of the people that were given this public housing were given it in the 90s after they were displaced by floods that happened there. Now, displaced once again by these double earthquakes.
0: In Venezuela's capital, people have also been left with no choice but to set up tents where they can for a makeshift home. Nora Soto has more from Caracas.
2: The situation has become now critical because they were told by the local authorities that they have to leave this location today. So these people are getting anxious because they don't know where are they are going to be relocated. Nobody has approached them to tell them exactly where will they live now. We were talking earlier to a woman who is coordinating these people here, and she actually lost everything in La Guaira. She's a refugee from La Guaira, sleeping here in Caracas. She tells me that she lost, that she's been through this situation twice. Once back in 1999, she lost everything in the landslide. And then this year, she lost everything again. And despite she herself being a refugee, she's been helping these refugees in the same condition that she is. If you can see now, let's have a visual of how this camp is working. It's very improvised. They don't have a roof on top of their heads. They're sleeping basically in a public square without anything, any kind of protection. The weather conditions are worsening by the minute. There's a bad weather in Caracas for the past 2 days. It's raining, actually. So this is a very critical situation. Kids are vulnerable as well. There are at least 20 kids here. And they tell me that they don't understand why they can't come back home, what happened to their toys and to their stuff. So this is a very heartbreaking and complicated situation in Caracas that we're seeing. The United Nations says another humanitarian catastrophe is unfolding in Sudan. It follows a surge in drone strikes that have killed dozens of people in and around the city of El Obeid in North Kordofan State. The city's become the latest focus of fighting between the army and paramilitary rapid support forces.
3: The international community cannot allow a repeat of the widespread atrocities that took place in Samsam camp for displaced people and in Al-Fashir in North Darfur last year. My office assessed that at least 6,000 people were killed in the span of just 3 days when the RSF captured Al-Fashir. We found the RSF and allied militia committed war crimes and crimes against humanity, including mass killings, summary executions, sexual violence and torture.
0: El Obeid is one of Sudan's largest cities. It's the capital of North Kordofan State and has seen some of the heaviest fighting in recent months. It's home to around 500,000 people, including more than 100,000 displaced people who fled fighting elsewhere in Sudan. The UN describes El Obeid as the main humanitarian hub for the Kordofan region. Its airbase is used to deliver aid across central Sudan. The city sits at a key crossroads, linking Khartoum, Kordofan and Darfur, making it a vital transport hub. El Obeid is about 400 kilometres from Omdurman, where Sudan's army has its central command. Losing it would threaten its supply routes into Khartoum, and it would also strengthen RSF control on western Sudan. The frequent drone strikes in El Obeid are disrupting the work of aid groups. Officials say operations are increasingly difficult, while many people are now relying on community kitchens to survive. Heba Morgan reports from the capital, Khartoum.
4: Hundreds of thousands of people have sought refuge at this displacement camp in El Obeid, the capital of Sudan's North Kordofan state. They escaped fighting between the Sudanese army and the paramilitary rapid support forces in other parts of the region. Many hoped to find respite after the RSF took over their cities and towns. But the armed group has intensified drone attacks on El Obeid in recent weeks, hoping to seize control from the military. Some have targeted the displacement camps.
5: We were standing in line for food and the drones started hitting us. It killed three people and injured several others, and the children all fell to the ground. We are really suffering because of the drones.
4: The RSF has been trying to take El Obeid since 2023, the start of the conflict. But in the past months, the fighting has intensified into a battle for control of the strategic Kordofan region. The violence has affected those displaced and the aid agencies they rely on. The UN says parts of Kordofan are facing severe food shortages as aid groups struggle to deliver supplies. In El Obeid, that means camp residents rely on taqiyas or community kitchens to survive.
6: We have been here for 4 or 5 months. The taqiya here provides for us and we are grateful, but there are things we don't get. We really want a bread. We've not received the bread at all. Otherwise, we're grateful for what we get.
7: We are farmers. We can't sit idle. If we were back home, we would be working. We farm wheat, peanuts and okra. We depend on ourselves entirely. We only came to the city to sell our crops, but now we have come as displaced people.
4: The increased attacks by the RSF have also affected the flow of goods to market. That's increased food prices, which could force even more people to rely on aid. But for those in the camps, the RSF attacks raise another fear that they may be displaced yet again. Heba Morgan, Al Jazeera, Khartoum.
0: Dr. Mukesh Kapila is a former United Nations humanitarian coordinator for Sudan. He says RSF siege on El Obeid could lead to a situation that's worse than what was witnessed in El Fasher last year.
8: These 700,000 plus people are under increased stress. I think the immediate problem probably is water because of the drone attacks on strategic infrastructure like electricity stations and water pumps, and also tracking the malnutrition levels. It appears that food insecurity is getting worse, with pockets of the highest levels of food insecurity taking place, hunger. So, and aid is only intermittently getting in. There's been some Red Cross and other aid agency replenishments. So the coping capacities of this 750,000 people or so that are stuck in and around El Obeid must be coming to the end of their tether. And this uncertainty, we don't know what the future is going to hold, and that adds to the psychological pressures on the people there. So it's all over, it's grim and going to get even more grim. RSF have been trying to take the city for some time. They're obviously going to be in a very bad mood. And I think they've also learned from Al Fasher, refined their doctrine of committing horrors. And the fear is, and Al Obeid is also a bigger place, a richer place compared to Al Fasher, historically speaking. So what that means is that there are rich pickings there, and the possibility of atrocities taking place are even higher than they were in the case of Al-Fashir. The only hope is that with the repeated attention, and I commend Al Jazeera for keeping a focus on this over the last months, is that maybe some warning signs are being sent to the RSF side that if they want to gain legitimacy in the world, then committing more atrocities is not the way to go around doing it.
0: Iran is holding a state funeral for its late supreme leader, Ayatollah Ali Khamenei, and members of his close family. Alongside him are the caskets of his three-year-old granddaughter, eldest daughter, son-in-law and daughter-in-law. They were all killed in a joint US-Israeli strike at the start of the war in February. There'll be 6 days of commemorations. Al Jazeera's Russell Serda joins us now live from the Iranian capital, Tehran. Russell, there are around 100 foreign leaders and representatives invited. Who are they and what are their ties to Iran?
9: Well, according to foreign ministry spokesperson, so far more than 50 delegations have already paid their respect to the Iran's late supreme leader. So the prominent figures, what we're seeing on the list that we have, the president of Tajikistan, the president of Iraq, and also the speaker of the parliament of Iraq. And then we have a delegation from Turkmenistan, the president of Georgia, and Shahbaz Sharif, the prime minister of Pakistan. But Pakistan is quite important here because perhaps it was the highest level attendance from Pakistan, the prime minister, the field marshal, the chief of the army, Asim Munir, and then the foreign minister, the interior minister of the country. They all were here in Tehran today. Then we have Nikol Pashinyan, the prime minister of Armenia, and then Dmitry Medvedev from Russia, the deputy chairman of the Security Council, and then vice president of Turkey, and many more. But not only leaders, the heads of the political parties and also the NGOs, some of non-state actors like the representatives of Hezbollah in Lebanon and Hashd al-Shaabi in Iraq, they were all here. What we are seeing is that those who were attended were mostly from either neutral states or the friendly states. And Iranians are saying they did not extend invitation to the European countries or those who have, which have directly or indirectly supported Israeli and American military campaign on Iran.
0: Still a broad guest list there. Stand by, Russell. Let's take a look then at what is planned for the commemorations. The public side of the ceremony will start on Saturday in Tehran, where Khamenei's body will be on display at the Grand Mosalla Mosque. On Monday, the coffin will be carried through the streets of Tehran before heading to the holy city of Qom. The next day, ceremonies will continue in the city, where religious leaders and mourners will honour Khamenei. On Wednesday, the procession will travel to Najaf and Karbala in neighbouring Iraq, where mourners are expected to pay their respects. And the final stop will be back in Iran, in the late Ayatollah's hometown of Mashhad, where he will be buried. So, Russell, over the next couple of days and however it plays out, will Iranian civilians be attending any of these ceremonies?
9: Well, the last time that we had a funeral of a supreme leader in Iran was in 1989, 37 years ago, and there were nearly around 10 million people attending that. Now, Iranian officials are saying that they're expecting a higher number of Iranians, particularly in the capital, Tehran. They're estimating that's going to be over 10 million, or this is what they're saying. And then when you look at the symbolism of the places, of course, Tehran is the power seat of the country, but the city of Qom is the religious center, and so where most of the clerics are being educated. And then they say, well, at least 2 million people are expected there to attend. And then, of course, Iraq, the Karbala and Najaf are extremely important cities for the Shia Islam or the Shias across the world. And then the final leg of this funeral is going to be Mashhad, which is hosting the tomb of the eighth Imam of Shia Islam. And that's the only Imam that's buried in Iran. And also Mashhad is the birthplace of the supreme leader. So Iran officials saying that they're expecting at least 4 million people to attend the ceremonies in Mashhad as well during the burial on the 9th of July. So here what we're seeing is that Iranians
10: are really trying to mobilize the people to show the world that the system

0: here, the establishment here, or the Islamic Republic is with its people. And so the people are with the system here, and that's why they're encouraging people to attend these ceremonies by millions, and also sending a message, another message to the world, that Iran is not isolated, and the state and the people are together.
1: Reza Sirda joining us live from the Iranian capital, Tehran. Thank you very much. A trial for potential treatment of the Ebola strain behind the outbreak in Democratic Republic of Congo has enrolled its first patient. The study could take months to complete and will include more than 1,000 people. The World Health Organization says the trial will involve two potential treatments.
2: We estimate that a minimum of 500 participants will allow us to obtain the expected results. This will enable us to carry out a thorough analysis to determine which treatment works best. And with that, we will be better equipped to treat patients who are infected and to be better prepared for future outbreaks.
1: Eastern DRC had been struggling long before this Ebola outbreak. Millions of Congolese have been displaced from their homes because of a decades-long conflict. That insecurity has made it harder for health officials to contain the virus. Catherine Soy reports on the challenges of responding to the wider humanitarian crisis.
3: Food in treatment centres must be properly and safely packed to prevent contamination. In Rwampara, as in other quarantine units, aid workers are feeding both patients and relatives who come to visit. But this is not just a health emergency. It's also a humanitarian crisis. About 1.3 million people are living in camps for the displaced after years of conflict.
4: There is no way we can go in a camp saying that we come for Ebola without addressing their own challenge. They've been facing water, sanitation, and all those challenges. And we believe that Ebola will have a catalytic effect on the humanitarian response.
3: Several Congolese have died in the camps during this Ebola outbreak. Health workers are struggling to trace their contacts.
5: This is one of two camps of people who have been displaced by conflict here in Bunia. Thousands live in those tents. We cannot get very close because some of them are hostile. If you talk to them, they say that they are angry because they feel that they have been neglected by the world.
3: In another camp 90 kilometers from the city, the World Food Program is distributing food, but the rations are few and far between.
6: Attacks on aid workers are unacceptable. We try to protect them, but frustration is high. We have recorded deaths, but it's unclear whether they were caused by Ebola or malaria.
3: Those living in the camps are struggling. They say they have little food, clean water, or medicine. Ebola is just another problem on their long list. Aid cards have made things more difficult.
7: With Ebola, we only have one donor, the US, who provides some funding. All of the donors, they show interest, but they have not supported in any sense. The impact of that is that for the regular program, we cannot reach the people who need assistance.
3: Congolese authorities and partners trying to contain the outbreak are asking donors for $1.4 billion. Some funding is coming in, but not nearly enough. Catherine Soy, Al Jazeera, Bunia, DRC.
1: Still ahead on Al Jazeera.
8: As the US prepares to celebrate 250 years of independence, we are in Nashville, one of the birthplaces of the American music industry, as we dive into how this country created one of the most influential music industries in the world.
9: After many decades in the field of mediation and negotiation and peace building, people often ask me, are you an optimist still, or are you a pessimist? And I like to answer, actually, I'm a possibilist. I've seen the impossible become possible. I believe in the possibility of peace.
10: Making peace the possibilist on Al Jazeera.

0: This is Al Jazeera, a reminder of our top stories this hour. Tens of thousands of people are still missing in Venezuela more than a week after two powerful earthquakes. The official death toll has now risen to more than 2,500. The UN says another humanitarian catastrophe is unfolding in Sudan. It follows a surge in drone strikes that have killed dozens of people in and around the city of El Obeid in North Kordofan State. The city has become the latest focus of fighting between the army and paramilitary rapid support forces. Russian authorities say a Ukrainian missile attack has struck the border city of Belgorod. Moscow says the strike killed a civilian and caused significant damage to power facilities. Officials have also reported damage to electrical and water supplies in several areas. The strike in Belgorod came after an overnight Russian attack on northeast Ukraine that killed four people. A residential building in Sumy was hit and later burst into flames. A mother and her toddler were among those killed. And rescuers in Kyiv are searching through the debris for survivors after a large-scale Russian attack on Thursday. At least 30 people were killed and many more wounded. Ukrainian President Volodymyr Zelensky says more than 100 residential buildings were also damaged. Audrey McAlpine reports from Kyiv.
1: More than a day after a missile came tearing through this nine-story building, search efforts still ongoing. And there's believed to be around a half a dozen people still unaccounted for after Russia launched one of its largest attacks on Ukraine of the entire war, and certainly the deadliest attack on Kyiv this year, hitting over 20 sites around the capital. Now, Ukraine's president cutting short a trip from Ireland to come directly to this site here in Kyiv, where he said these kinds of attacks could be prevented by his allies providing the air defense that was promised for. And that's a point that he doubled down on in his evening address to the nation.
2: Unfortunately, there is a shortage of anti-ballistic capabilities, a shortage of patriots. And our partners, primarily the United States and our European partners, need to be more proactive in providing assistance with this.
1: Now, Russia says that these strikes are in response to Ukraine's increasing drone attacks on its oil industry. But the reality is that Russia has been launching attacks like these that result in the deaths of dozens of civilians for over 4 years now. Audrey McAlpine, Al Jazeera, Kyiv.
0: Commercial shipping in the Strait of Hormuz is showing signs of recovery, though it hasn't returned to pre-war levels. Before the Memorandum of Understanding was signed, the US Navy helped guide ships through the strait. They sailed closer to the Omani coast, below areas believed to contain Iranian naval mines. Many vessels travelled at night with their automatic identification systems, or AIS, switched off to avoid detection by Iran. But in recent days, more ships are passing through the strait with their trackers switched on. Alex Alfaraz Shears is a defence analyst and says the increase in the number of vessels passing through the strait is a step in the right direction.
3: Global powers are realizing that because there is a new status quo and a new paradigm emerging over the Strait of Hormuz and in the region more broadly, that ultimately sort of business does have to carry on. And that's because countries, certainly in the global south and places like Southeast Asia, for example, are heavily reliant on the free movement, the navigation, the free passage of ships in the Strait of Hormuz. And so they're trying to find a way to adapt, at least in a fashion that's sort of resembling hedging, let's say, to adapt to this new reality and to try and find a way to

0: get commerce, global commerce, and the global economy back on its feet after what's been going on. But I should say, as sort of a cautionary note, I don't think that this is particularly tenable or sustainable, simply because unless there is a permanent resolution in the conflict between the United States and Iran, where the status of the Strait of Hormuz is firmly resolved, then the issue of the Strait of Hormuz becoming part of leverage will return. And all that Iran has to do to hold the global economy hostage and essentially to backslide into a situation whereby ships are no longer passing is to just threaten to make the strait dangerous.
1: Indonesia is launching a $1.5 billion economic stimulus package for the second half of this year. It'll include food aid, transport discounts, and other measures. It comes as inflation has increased to more than 3%. The government's trying to address concerns over the cost of living amid energy prices and a currency slump. Jessica Washington reports from Jakarta.
2: Rice is Indonesia's main staple food, with most people eating it for at least one meal a day. Authorities here at the State Logistics Agency say they've stockpiled more than 5.4 million tons. And now some of that supply will be used for the government's new economic stimulus.
3: Given the current economic conditions, the government is also providing stimulus to the public. One of these measures is food assistance, which will be distributed to 33.4 million beneficiaries across Indonesia. These beneficiaries are people from economically vulnerable households.
2: Beneficiaries will receive 10 kilograms of rice this month and again in October and November. Titin, who makes and sells West Javanese dishes from her home, says she welcomes the extra support.
4: We try to make do with whatever we receive, but it's not enough because everything is more expensive now and the prices keep going up.
2: Other incentives include subsidies for tofu and tempeh producers because of increasing soybean prices and discounts on transportation during holidays.
1: The stimulus package is worth almost $1.5 billion. The government says its aim is to encourage consumer spending and to protect Indonesians from global economic uncertainty.
2: Economists say the measures don't offer enough support for the shrinking middle class, who are under pressure from the rise in fuel prices and interest rate hikes.
5: We are all feeling it. Everyone is going through difficult times. The business is running, but it's not as busy as before, and our income has decreased.
2: Indonesia's currency has depreciated significantly this year. In June, it fell to a record low against the US dollar. Its stock market has also been the worst performing major market in the world, with overseas investors selling billions of dollars worth of Indonesian shares. The stimulus package comes after a wave of protests against the rising cost of living in recent weeks, with student groups and others calling on the government to address their concerns about the economy. Jessica Washington, Al Jazeera, Jakarta.
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0: And that is award-winning saxophone player Elijah Jamal Balbed from right here in Washington, D.C. We'll be speaking with him in just a moment. I'm Alex Marquardt here in the U.S. Capitol. As the country celebrates its 250th anniversary, and as we mark this moment, we want to take a look at American culture, its impact around the world, film, music, food, even theme parks. John Hendren is in Hollywood exploring the wide global reach of American culture.
1: America projects global power through the world's most formidable military and through the economic sway of the U.S. dollar as the currency.

0: currency of choice. But its influence, its ability to change people's minds around the world, that comes largely through the soft power of American culture. In cuisine, there is the humble hamburger and the global ubiquity of McDonald's, with billions served from Paris to St. Petersburg. On radios and in clubs around the world bring the inescapable strains of distinctly American music, from jazz to blues. Thrill is gone. The thrill is gone away. To crooners. Yeah, it's up to you. New York. New York. And rock and roll. Even the biggest bands of the British invasion, the Beatles, the Rolling Stones, came to the U.S. as tax exiles. But no aspect of American culture spreads as broadly or as effectively as Hollywood, with films conveying classic American archetypes, cowboy swagger.
1: And somebody ought to belt you in the mouth. But I won't. I won't. The hell I won't.
0: New Yorker bravado. And the undefeated everyman refusing to bow.
2: You think I'm licked? You all think I'm licked? Well, I'm not licked. And I'm gonna stay right here and fight for this lost cause.
0: The accents are distinctly American.
1: Hey, Stella!
0: Even when the actors are not.
3: I'm just dying to dance.
4: I want to thank you all for coming here tonight and drinking all of my booze.
5: Do you find an American accent easy?
3: No.
5: Why not?
3: It's really hard.
5: What's the hardest part about it?
3: The R's.
0: Through slavery, civil rights abuses, and immigration roundups that turn deadly, America doesn't always live up to those images. But in the words of an Irish poet,
6: America is not just a country, it's an idea. And that idea sort of belongs to everybody.
0: America's most iconic export is facing new challenges, including an exodus of filmmakers to cheaper venues. So now lawmakers and the studios are using tax breaks and other incentives to boost the industry so it can continue to export not just American films, but also the values of freedom and innovation that put Hollywood at the center of global culture. John Hendren, Al Jazeera, Hollywood.
7: And speaking of exports, one of America's biggest cultural exports has to be Disney, the animation studio, which started with the likes of Cinderella and Snow White, is now worth more than the annual GDP of countries like Morocco and Kenya. It may be a symbol of soft power, but why are so many people obsessed? From the town of Celebration, which is near Orlando in Florida, Phil Lavelle reports.
8: Once upon a time, a man and a mouse had a dream. And they've been exporting that dream, the American dream, around the world for more than a century.
9: I like the magic.
8: See, America is a military and financial superpower for sure, but the super soft power of Disney, perhaps the USA's ultimate commercial weapon. Few brands so iconic or as rich, valued at around $180 billion in mid-2026.
10: People love Disney, that's all there is to it.
8: Bruce lives in his own Disney World near the famous Florida theme parks. From the kitchen...
10: I got the menus here from the restaurants.
8: ...to the bedroom...
10: Put some cannons in, try to make them as real as possible.
8: To every room, there is Disney. And more Disney.
10: Mikey, I will never sell this guy. This was the best thing I ever bought.
8: And more Disney.
10: This is actually from the movie right here with the Haunted Mansion.
8: Talk about a super fan. He wouldn't have it any other way.
10: It makes me happy. I don't have to go to the park. I wake up in the morning, everything's here. Everything disappears, okay? The day disappears, my job disappears, my problems disappear. I go into that reality.
11: This is the way.
8: There are two parts to Disney. First, you've got the entertainment side, so that's movies, TV networks, streaming apps, theater adaptations, bringing in around $1.3 billion profit per quarter. But movies and content are just the beginning. The experiences side is a way bigger cash maker. Think theme parks and cruises. $2.6 billion in profit every 3 months, double the entertainment section. And the resorts are everywhere. Two big ones in the United States. France has Disneyland Paris. China has two sprawling sites, plus one in Japan. They are virtual cash machines, and the money rolls in.
11: What does Disney make you feel like?
9: Happy.
8: Fueled by an innocence and happiness that grabs the kids.
12: I feel like my magic just became powerful.
8: And a nostalgia which hooks the grown-ups in, like Raidriana.
13: Disney helps heal so many adults.
8: Who moved to Florida from Ohio just to be nearer the magic she grew up on.
14: I don't know how to explain it besides literally pure happiness is what it brings out. It brings out that child in me. When he fell in love with it, I just knew at that moment, okay, we had to move. So those special memories and moments that I had, I got to pass them down and share with my kids.
8: To see how deep the Disney buy-in goes, check out this place. This is the town of Celebration in Florida. It looks like a movie set. You've got the perfect Main Street. You've got the town clock. You've got the white picket fences and the beautiful pristine lake. And that is because Disney literally built this place, modeling it on the hyper-sanitized, idealistic vision of small-town America that it has spent decades selling to the world. People don't just visit here, they actually live here. This is where real life and Disney fantasy all come together.
10: It is the American dream, basically, Walt Disney and Disney World.
8: What started with a cartoon mouse, now a symbol of global American influence, a beacon of the happiest place on Earth, enjoyed by billions for 100 years plus. And the end, nowhere in sight. Phil Lavelle, Al Jazeera, near Orlando, Florida.
7: We are joined now by Elijah Jamal Balbed, an award-winning saxophone player, as well as a composer and educator, and Professor Michael O'Malley, a professor of U.S. history at George Mason University. And we also have to note, Professor, you are a musician yourself. You play the bass, jazz guitar, and Irish wooden flute. So thank you both for being with us.
15: Thank you.
7: Professor, I want to come to you. We've heard the phrase soft power a number of times in those pieces. Obviously, film, TV, music have played huge roles in America's influence around the world. How much do you think America's global standing comes from those cultural exports?
15: I think it's been an enormous...
7: You should know, we're also joined by fighter jets overhead that are rehearsing for tomorrow's July the 4th over the National Mall. But please.
15: It's been an enormous part of America's cultural influence, and it was recognized by the United States in the mid-20th century, famously when the U.S. State Department sponsored goodwill tours by jazz musicians, Louis Armstrong, other people who went to countries the United States was interested in influencing. But also earlier, the influence of American movies is almost immeasurable. They set a style and a format that's emulated worldwide. And it's often argued that American movies are so powerful because they were themselves made by immigrants to speak to an immigrant audience. So if you look at the classic Hollywood directors, they're often immigrants themselves. Frank Capra, John Ford was an Irish immigrant family. Lots of the Hollywood moguls were Jewish immigrants. And that multiculturalism, I think, is part of what allows them to forge a language that can speak across the world.
7: Elijah, you've toured all over the world with your music, and I want to speak about music more specifically in just a moment, but how do you see the impact of American art on the world?
16: Well, it's funny, Michael mentioned the State Department Jazz Ambassadors tours. I've gone on those a couple times now, and in some cases been in front of audience that don't speak a word of English, and it's just so powerful that it reminds us that music is a universal language, but that jazz is so appreciated all around the world. I've been to Russia, London, even Doha, and to find jazz fans in Doha. And I always think about my perspective being on stage. When I look out in the audience, I'm always seeing such a diverse group of people who all come together for one thing, jazz.
7: Yeah, it is something that is so quintessentially American. Professor, going back to Hollywood and Disney, they have exported a vision over the years of, or a representation of the U.S., of America. So much of the world, as you noted, sees the U.S. through those eyes. Do you think it's an accurate and good representation?
15: In some ways. I mean, Disney himself, Walt Disney, was an interesting man. His father was a sort of prairie social.

0: apologies, another one of those jets?
1: Yeah.
0: Please.
1: His father was a prairie socialist, and he worked on the 1893 Columbian Exposition, which was a kind of, it was to celebrate Columbus's arrival in America. It was a celebration of American culture and kind of a utopian vision. They built an entire artificial city in Chicago, and his father remembered working on that.

0: And he often had a populist streak that was sympathetic to ordinary people, to the everyman. So in that sense, that part is very accurate. A lot of his heroes are regular guys. You know, they're sort of the regular person, not the Lord,
1: right.
0: not the president.
1: Right. All right, guys, stay with me. We have more to discuss. But every culture on Earth makes music. But the U.S. took its music and really turned it into a big business. American artists now dominate so many of the charts worldwide, and it has had a profound influence on the music industries in so many other cultures and so many different countries. Al Jazeera's Alex Baird traveled around this country to trace the story of American music. He filed this report.
2: This is where the hits are made, in studios like these in Manhattan. The business behind it, around $11.5 billion last year. That's more than the economies of around 40 countries. But what does that sound like?

0: is one of the places where it all began. New Orleans, the home of jazz. And as you can hear, music is still very much a part of the city's life. Now, any story about American music leads back here. So how did this city come to encapsulate a uniquely American story? Jazz is that in a nutshell. In the late 1800s, black communities here took the rhythms of enslaved ancestors and mixed them with the city's European and Caribbean heritage. What they created spread fast across the states, carried north as millions of black families left the segregated South. It didn't take long for jazz superstars like Louis Armstrong to take that sound global. The first big American musical export. Now in the 50s, even the State Department saw that as an opportunity. That's Louis Armstrong, by the way. It began sending prominent racially integrated jazz bands on global tours to counter Soviet influence during the Cold War. It was labeled at the time as America's secret weapon, a blue note in a minor key.
1: You feel, Louis, that American jazz can be an instrument for spreading goodwill overseas?
2: I think so. Over there, jazz is stronger than Masons. It's just like a religion.
0: These are just some of the musicians we've met during our time here in New Orleans. You can tell, music is still the beating heart of the city. So if the heart is here, let's take a look now at where the music industry really took off. Welcome to Nashville, Tennessee, one of the places where American music became big business. Alongside New York and LA, this is where the American music industry really took shape. The songs, the studios, the labels, and the stars. Here it happened in waves. Radio in the 20s, publishing in the 40s, and Music Row in the 50s. Together, these cities built a machine that sold the world blues, rock and roll, soul, and pop. By the late 70s, it was a $4 billion a year business, bigger than Hollywood. And here in Nashville, that sound was just a little bit country. But it's here, in the recording studio, where the US really took over. This is Jungle City Studios, and some pretty big names have recorded here. We're talking Taylor Swift, Jay-Z, Beyonce, Kendrick Lamar, and in this very seat, Kanye West. And it's big names like those that have built this industry to be the biggest on the planet, roughly 40% of the global music market. They've taken American sounds like hip-hop, which rose out of the streets of the Bronx in the 1970s, and made it into one of the most successful genres on the planet. Made here, or inspired by here, take the America out of the music, and it just doesn't sound the same.
3: We're back now with Elijah and Michael. Elijah, you are a jazz saxophone player. Jazz, of course, a historic form of music. Today, not the most commercial kind. How do you, as a young person, make sure that it grows, that it endures in this highly commercial environment?
4: Absolutely. Well, I always say jazz has this way of always staying current. I was born in 1990, so even before I got into jazz, my love was hip-hop and R&B, actually. And these days, I'm on gigs oftentimes with folks a lot younger than me. I look young, but sometimes I'll be on a gig with a 20-year-old, and they have this way of approaching the music that's very fresh and organic. And I think naturally,

0: the music that we listen to gets, like we were talking about New Orleans, yeah, like gumbo. You just put it all in together and naturally it stays current on its own.
1: So much, Professor, of these unique American art forms come from the Black community and are intertwined with the struggle for racial equality. When you think about the birth and the explosion of different kinds of predominantly Black music, whether it's gospel, jazz, blues, of course, the list goes on. You mentioned R&B. Where does music figure in that fight for racial equality?
2: It's very hard to you can't overstate the importance of Black musical traditions in American music generally. Almost all of what's understood as American music is Black music at some level, even country music. But it's not only made by African-American people. It's made by many different people. And it's always been an art form that's interested in growing, as Elijah said, and interested in hybridizing. I think it's really important to mark that. And it's a difficult challenge for say, my students to navigate what constitutes appropriation of a cultural tradition and what amounts to appreciation or participation in. It's difficult to balance those two things. I think what I tell them is approach your interest with knowledge of the history of what you're doing and with affection and respect for the people in whose tradition you're participating, is what I say.
1: Both of you have mentioned the State Department, and we have seen the State Department use music as a way to curry favor and build on American popularity. The CIA has had musical operations, if you will, that are a bit more covert. I'm thinking of Nina Simone. Michael, to what extent has the U.S. government, those agencies and departments I mentioned, used music as a tool to advance American interests and weaken adversaries, frankly?
2: Yeah, they certainly have. And during the Cold War, the Soviet Union was very alarmed about American popular music as a tool. They saw it as a tool and they sought to prohibit it. And they were aware of its sort of, you could say, corrosive influence. Because it was forms of musical expression that were tainted with popular culture, tainted with commercialism, tainted with African-American influence. But at the same time, it's immensely popular. And I think it's popular partly for the same reason as the movies. It was formed by people who were engaged in a dialogue with mainstream popular culture. So early jazz was played by white people. The term jazz was first used, as far as I know, to describe white musicians, the original New Orleans jazz band, and becomes a general term. It's just difficult to sort that out. The State Department and other government entities have recognized the value of jazz and American popular culture generally, and they should. It deserves to be celebrated. It's an enormously dynamic and compelling art form.
1: I'd be remiss if we didn't take advantage of the fact that Elijah is here and that you brought your saxophone. You played for us a little bit earlier. I want to listen more to what Elijah played for us here on set just a short time ago. Take a listen.

0: Elijah and Michael, frankly, you're both products of the Washington music scene. And there's a kind of music that comes from Washington that I think most of our audience probably haven't heard of. It's unique. It was born here. It's called go-go music. Explain what that is.
1: What is go-go music? Well, in America, we don't have a lot of local territories or regions that have an indigenous style of music. But in Washington, D.C., we do. There's a guy by the name of Chuck Brown, who, an incredible guitar player and vocalist. He would go around and sit in with the different Latin bands in town. When you go see a salsa band, sometimes they break it down to just the percussions, and it becomes this big party. Everybody's dancing, having a good time. So apparently Chuck was inspired by that concept, and he incorporated percussion breakdowns in between the songs. So they would play 10, maybe 15 or 20 songs without stopping, just going all night long. And that's why they call it go-go, because it keeps going and going and going.
0: Has it had success in other cities? Has it been picked up? How is it respected in that scene?
1: Absolutely. There are actually go-go bands outside of the DMV in North Carolina, Atlanta.

0: And there's appreciation for it, usually generally on the East Coast or in the South. But believe it or not, they have a once-a-month go-go night in Tokyo, Japan.
1: Wow.
0: One of the times I went to Russia, we brought go-go to Russia, and I'm pretty sure that was something they had never experienced before. And going back to, you know, them not speaking any English, but there was so much feeling coming from the stage and from the musicians. Sometimes we were able to communicate with each other, even though we weren't speaking the same language at all.
1: Michael, when you look at the various cultural exports that we've touched on, is it possible to prioritize or rank them? I mean, if the State Department's seizing on music, for example, is that because the U.S. sees music as its most powerful cultural tour? Is that kind of unfair to put it like that?
2: I think it would have legs, you know, as it were, without the State Department. In Ireland, they love country music. They have a whole genre called country and Irish, you know, where they because they're mostly country people, or they have been. I think it would have legs without the assistance of the State Department. And it's actually worked often outside of official channels. You could find people appreciating American music, wanting to play it. And then you can find forms that are clearly influenced by American music, but are their own thing. I mean, you know, Jamaican reggae is clearly influenced by American soul music, but it's its own thing. And African music, Nigerian music, is its own thing with an ear for American music. So I think it would be successful and popular without the State Department's intervention. The State Department was wise, I think, to make use of this beautiful production of American culture.
1: And organically, it's something that obviously just naturally wants to be picked up on by other cultures. Like you use the Irish example.
2: Right. Its appeal is close to universal, I think, in some ways similar to the movies.
1: All right. Well, thank you both so much for joining us. I mean, this is an area of American life that is obviously so deeply intertwined in the American story, deeply ingrained into who we are as a country. Elijah, Michael, thank you both so much. Elijah Jamal Balbed, an award-winning jazz saxophone player and a composer and educator. Michael O'Malley, a professor of U.S. history at George Mason University. And you can't finish a show about culture without the two things that we can't live without, food and drink. The United States has fundamentally changed the way the world consumes American products, and they can now be found for sale in more countries than there are members of the United Nations. Let's go back to Alex Baird, who has been eating and drinking his way around the country to tell this story.
3: American food and drink has made it into almost every corner of the globe. It's a story of how the U.S. took all of this and turned it into this and got the world hooked. But the first real American cuisine didn't start there. It started here, in New Orleans, with food like this. That's Chef Frank Brightson, one of the masters of Creole cuisine.
4: But it's this melting pot or gumbo pot that really defines Louisiana.
3: That melting pot began forming in the late 1700s with flavors from East Africa, Europe, and local tribes.
4: And that's it.
3: The first distinctly regional cuisine of the United States.
4: Every time we serve this, we tell a story, and it's a story of America.
3: But how did that story go global? Well, look to no other product than Coca-Cola. A Coke product is opened more than 2 billion times every single day in almost every country on the planet. So the question is,
5: why do you sell Coca-Cola? Why do you sell Coca-Cola? Why do you?
3: Well, that we can answer. It all started back in 1886. Famously, there were no video cameras back then, so here's some footage from the 40s and 50s. Coke was originally sold as a brain tonic at a pharmacy in Atlanta, Georgia, and it was a hit. Marketing ramped up, and by 1899, the company signed its first deal with an independent bottling company, the franchise model.
5: They like the taste, the delicious, refreshing quality of Coca-Cola.
3: Coke's advertising budget ballooned and went nationwide, and over the next two decades, bottling plants opened across the Americas, Europe, and Asia. Then came the Second World War. Coca-Cola pledged to provide a bottle of Coke to every U.S. soldier.
6: A real Marine.
3: And by the war's end, the company had built 64 overseas bottling plants. That paved the way for a massive post-war expansion, so big that the term Coca-colonization was coined for the domination of American culture worldwide. That set the model for other American

0: And companies to pave their own way to global market domination. Think McDonald's, Starbucks, Subway, and don't forget the long list of confectionery snack brands most of us have bought. American-style fast food is now an $800 billion a year global industry, and has changed the way the world consumes.
1: And that's all for now from us here in Washington. We'll be back a little bit later with more flavor of U.S. culture, along with veteran jazz sax player Marshall Keys and professor of history and American studies Maurice Jackson. I'm Alex Parker. Thanks so much for joining us.
2: A poisonous secret in France's colonial past. The widespread illegal use of chemical weapons during the Algerian War of Independence.
3: En fait, je vais vous dire, c'était la mode empirique, artisanale. On en cramait un maximum pour être sûr de l'effet.
2: Algeria, Toxic Colonization, Episode 1, The Silent Caves, on Al Jazeera.
4: Is it surprising that prisons resemble factories, schools, barracks, hospitals, which all resemble prisons?
5: A prison classroom bringing together the incarcerated.
6: 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I don't know how to be a normal person out there.
5: And students.
7: I'm also a heroin addict. You don't need to be in prison to stay sober.
5: To study the history of crime and punishment in the U.S.
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5: Witness Classroom 4 on Al Jazeera.

0: The biggest FIFA World Cup in history is at the knockout stage. As the goals fly in and the race for the golden boot hots up, 32 teams remain, but every match is now do or die as nations chase football's ultimate prize. With reporters across Mexico, Canada, the United States,
1: progress through to the knockout round
0: and beyond.
2: Who's your favourite French player?
0: Al Jazeera brings you the biggest stories
2: about us
0: as they unfold. Follow the World Cup on Al Jazeera.

I'm Frankie McCamley. This is Al Jazeera live from Doha, coming up on the programme. Rescue operations give way to recovery efforts in Venezuela. Tens of thousands are still missing after last month's powerful earthquakes. Red alert. The UN warns of potential atrocities in the Sudanese city of El Obeid, the latest front in the devastating war. Top Iranian officials and foreign dignitaries pay their respects to the late Ayatollah Ali Khamenei in Tehran. Also ahead. The United States is set to mark its 250th anniversary. We look at how it's used the arts to expand its influence around the world. Hello and welcome to the programme. Tens of thousands of people are still missing in Venezuela, more than a week after two powerful earthquakes hit the South American nation. The official death toll has now risen to more than 2,500. Search teams continue to carefully scale and comb through flattened buildings to find survivors or bodies. Interim President Delcy Rodriguez says all the dead will be accounted for. Well, in the worst-hit state of La Guaira, families are desperately waiting near collapsed buildings for information about their missing relatives. Some have written the names of their loved ones on buildings. Others have made posters in the hope of finding them. Al Jazeera's Zain Basravi is in La Guaira, where the focus is now shifting from a search operation to dealing with those who survived.

0: here at this public housing complex on the coastal road here in La Guayra, you see that these buildings that were homes, apartment blocks that stretched across this area of the coastal road, they've been severely damaged. You hear a helicopter going overhead and they are doing food drops. That's the sound of an American Chinook just flying over us now. And what they're doing is surveying, they're doing food drops, but you can see the damage and destruction here is wholesale. The government has sent in surveyors. They've said that these buildings are not safe to occupy anymore. And what we've seen is people bringing what belongings they can get out from here, and they have set up tents on the side of the road. And they are effectively living here on the sidewalk in these tent cities, these little tent communities that are popping up everywhere. NGOs are setting up aid stations nearby to give them the things that they need, but the conditions are hot, humid, and uncomfortable. And these are exactly the kind of conditions that medical professionals say they worry will proliferate different outbreaks and serious health concerns in the long run if these people are not given more semi-permanent shelters as soon as possible. Now, the irony of ironies is that many of the people that were given this public housing were given it in the 90s after they were displaced by floods that happened there. Now, displaced once again by these double earthquakes.
1: Well, in Venezuela's capital, people have also been left with no choice but to set up tents where they can for a makeshift home. Nora Soto has more from Caracas.
2: The situation has become now critical because they were told by the local authorities that they have to leave this location today. So these people are getting anxious because they don't know where are they are going to be relocated. Nobody has approached them to tell them exactly where will they live now. We were talking earlier to a woman who is coordinating these people here, and she actually lost everything in La Guayra. She's a refugee from La Guayra, sleeping here in Caracas. She tells me that she lost she's been through this situation twice. Once back in 1999, she lost everything in the landslide, and then this year she lost everything again. And despite she herself being a refugee, she's been helping these refugees in the same condition that she is. If you can see now, let's have a visual of how this camp is working. It's very improvised. They don't have a roof on top of their heads. They're sleeping basically in a public square without anything, any kind of protection. The weather conditions are worsening by the minute. There's a bad weather in Caracas for the past 2 days. It's raining, actually. So this is a very critical situation. Kids are vulnerable as well. There are at least 20 kids here. And they tell me that they don't understand why they can't come back home, what happened to their toys and to their stuff. So this is a very heartbreaking and complicated situation in Caracas that we're seeing.
1: The UN says another humanitarian catastrophe is unfolding in Sudan. It follows a surge in drone strikes that have killed dozens of people in and around the city of El Obeid in North Kordofan State. The city has become the latest focus of fighting between the army and paramilitary rapid support forces.
3: The international community cannot allow a repeat of the widespread atrocities that took place in Samsam camp for displaced people and in Al-Fashir in North Darfur last year. My office assessed that at least 6,000 people were killed in the span of just 3 days when the RSF captured Al-Fashir. We found the RSF and allied militia committed war crimes and crimes against humanity, including mass killings, summary executions, sexual violence and torture.
1: El Obeid is one of Sudan's largest cities. It's in the capital of North Kordofan State and has seen some of the heaviest fighting in recent months. It's home to around 500,000 people, including more than 100,000 who have been displaced after fleeing fighting elsewhere in the country. The UN describes El Obeid as the main humanitarian hub for the Kordofan region. Its airbase is used to deliver aid across central Sudan. The city sits at a key crossroads linking Khartoum, Kordofan and Darfur, making it a vital transport hub. El Obeid is about 400

0: 100 kilometres from Omdurman, which is Sudan's army has its central command. Losing it would threaten its supply routes into Khartoum. It would also strengthen the RSF's control on Western Sudan. Well, the frequent drone strikes in El Obeid are also disrupting the work of aid groups. Officials say operations are increasingly difficult. Many people are now relying on community kitchens to survive. Hippa Morgan reports from the capital, Khartoum.
1: Hundreds of thousands of people have sought refuge at this displacement camp in El Obeid, the capital of Sudan's North Kordofan state. They escaped fighting between the Sudanese army and the paramilitary rapid support forces in other parts of the region. Many hoped to find respite after the RSF took over their cities and towns. But the armed group has intensified drone attacks on El Obeid in recent weeks, hoping to seize control from the military. Some have targeted the displacement camps.
2: We were standing in line for food and the drones started hitting us. It killed three people and injured several others, and the children all fell to the ground. We are really suffering because of the drones.
1: The RSF has been trying to take El Obeid since 2023, the start of the conflict. But in the past months, the fighting has intensified into a battle for control of the strategic Kordofan region. The violence has affected those displaced and the aid agencies they rely on. The UN says parts of Kordofan are facing severe food shortages as aid groups struggle to deliver supplies. In El Obeid, that means camp residents rely on taqiyas or community kitchens to survive.
3: We have been here for 4 or 5 months. The taqiya here provides for us and we are grateful, but there are things we don't get. We really want some bread. We've not received the bread at all. Otherwise, we're grateful for what we get.
4: We are farmers. We can't sit idle. If we were back home, we would be working. We farm wheat, peanuts and okra. We depend on ourselves entirely. We only came to the city to sell our crops, but now we have come as displaced people.
1: The increased attacks by the RSF have also affected the flow of goods to market. That's increased food prices, which could force even more people to rely on aid. But for those in the camps, the RSF attacks raise another fear that they may be displaced yet again. Hiba Morgan, Al Jazeera, Khartoum.
0: Dr. Mukesh Kapila is a former United Nations humanitarian coordinator for Sudan. He says the RSF's siege on El Obeid could lead to a situation that's worse than what was witnessed in El Fasher last year.
5: These 700,000 plus people are under increased stress. I think the immediate problem probably is water because of the drone attacks on strategic infrastructure like electricity stations and water pumps. And also tracking the malnutrition levels, it appears that food insecurity is getting worse with pockets of the highest levels of food insecurity taking place, hunger. So, and aid is only intermittently getting in. There's been some Red Cross and other aid agency replenishments. So the coping capacities of this 750,000 people or so that are stuck in and around El Obeid must be coming to the end of their tether. And this uncertainty, we don't know what the future is going to hold, and that adds to the psychological pressures on the people there. So it's all over, it's grim and going to get even more grim. RSF have been trying to take the city for some time. They're obviously going to be in a very bad mood. And I think they've also learned from Al Fasher, refined their doctrine of committing horrors. And the fear is, and Al Obeid is also a bigger place, a richer place compared to Al Fasher, historically speaking. So what that means is that there are rich pickings there. The possibility of atrocities taking place are even higher than they were in the case of Al Fasher. The only hope is that with the repeated attention, and I commend Al Jazeera for keeping a focus on this over the last months, is that maybe some warning signs.

0: have been sent to the RSF side that if they want to gain legitimacy in the world, then committing more atrocities is not the way to go around doing it.
1: Over to Iran now, which is holding a state funeral for its late supreme leader, Ayatollah Ali Khamenei, and members of his close family. Alongside him are the caskets of his three-year-old granddaughter, eldest daughter, son-in-law and daughter-in-law. They're all killed in a joint US-Israeli strike at the start of the war in February. There will be 6 days of commemoration. Well, let's take a look at what is planned for the commemoration. The public side of the ceremony will start on Saturday in Tehran, where Khamenei's body will be on display at the Grand Mosalla Mosque. On Monday, the coffin will be carried through the streets of Tehran before heading to the holy city of Homs. The next day, ceremonies will continue in the city where religious leaders and mourners will honour Khamenei. On Wednesday, the procession will travel to Najaf and Karbala in neighbouring Iraq, where mourners are expected to pay their respects. And the final stop will be back in Iran, in the late Ayatollah's hometown of Mashhad, where he will be buried. Al Jazeera's Rasul Sudha has more on the foreign dignitaries attending the funeral.
2: According to foreign ministry spokesperson, so far, more than 50 delegations have already paid the respect to the Iran's late supreme leader. So the prominent figures, what we're seeing on the list that we have, the president of Tajikistan, the president of Iraq, and also the speaker of the parliament of Iraq. And then we have a delegation from Turkmenistan, the president of Georgia, and Shahbaz Sharif, the prime minister of Pakistan. But Pakistan is quite important here because perhaps it was the highest level attendance from Pakistan. The prime minister, the field marshal, the chief of the army, Asim Munir, and then the foreign minister, the interior minister of the country, they all were here in Tehran today. Then we have Nikol Pashinyan, the prime minister of Armenia, and then Dmitry Medvedev from Russia, the deputy chairman of the Security Council, and then vice president of Turkey, and many more. But not only leaders, the heads of the political parties and also the NGOs, some of non-state actors like the representatives of Hezbollah in Lebanon and Hashd al-Shaabi in Iraq, they were all here. What we are seeing is that those who were attended were mostly from either neutral states or the friendly states. And Iranians are saying they did not extend invitation to the European countries or those who have, which have directly or indirectly supported Israeli and American military campaign on Iran.
1: A trial for potential treatment of the Ebola strain behind the outbreak in the Democratic Republic of Congo has enrolled its first patient. The study could take months to complete and will include more than 1,000 people. The World Health Organization says the trial will involve two potential treatments.
3: We estimate that a minimum of 500 participants will allow us to obtain the expected results. This will enable us to carry out a thorough analysis to determine which treatment works best. And with that, we will be better equipped to treat patients who are infected and to be better prepared for future outbreaks.
1: To Russia now, where authorities say a Ukrainian missile attack has struck the border city of Belgorod. Moscow says the strike killed a civilian and caused significant damage to power facilities. Officials also report damage to electrical and water supplies in several areas. And in Kyiv, rescuers are still searching through the debris for survivors after a large-scale Russian attack on Thursday. At least 30 people were killed and many more wounded. The Ukrainian President Volodymyr Zelensky says more than 100 residential buildings were damaged. Still ahead on Al Jazeera.
4: As the US prepares to celebrate 250 years of independence, we are in Nashville, one of the birthplaces of the American music industry, as we dive into how this country created one of the most influential music industries in the world.
5: Revering its forefathers and honoring their legacy, the United States celebrates 250 years of evolving human experience.
6: It was the writing of the Constitution that has shaped the country to this day.
7: Modern American immigration began under the watchful eye of the Statue of Liberty.
8: The Cold War,

0: proxy war, a propaganda war, and a race to space.
1: It was from here that Neil Armstrong and co. blasted off.
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3: 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I'm Alex Marquardt. 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
4: A trial of conscience.
5: It's our job to hold our governments to account.
4: UK complicity in Israel's war on Gaza questioned from within.
6: Over 600 spy flights from the RAF since December 2023.
7: Collecting intelligence, which we then found out was being given to the Israeli military in real time.
8: Why on earth would anybody go to the lengths which the British government have gone to hide something which, on their version of events, may not even exist?
4: The Gaza Tribunal on Al Jazeera.

0: You're watching Al Jazeera, a reminder of our top stories this hour. Tens of thousands of people are still missing in Venezuela more than a week after two powerful earthquakes. The official death toll has now risen to more than 2,500. The UN says another humanitarian catastrophe is unfolding in Sudan. It follows a surge in drone strikes that have killed dozens of people in and around the city of El Obeid in North Kordofan State. To the US now, where people across the country are preparing to celebrate 250 years of independence. Every culture on earth makes music, but the US turned it into big business. American artists now dominate charts worldwide. Al Jazeera's Alex Baird travelled around the country to trace the story of American music.
1: This is where the hits are made, in studios like these in Manhattan. The business behind it, around $11.5 billion last year. That's more than the economies of around 40 countries. But what does that sound like?

0: this is one of the places where it all began. New Orleans, the home of jazz. And as you can hear, music is still very much a part of this city's life. Now, any story about American music leads back here. So how did this city come to encapsulate a uniquely American story? Jazz is that in a nutshell. In the late 1800s, black communities here took the rhythms of enslaved ancestors and mixed them with the city's European and Caribbean heritage. What they created spread fast across the states, carried north as millions of black families left the segregated South. It didn't take long for jazz superstars like Louis Armstrong to take that sound global. The first big American musical export. Now in the 50s, even the State Department saw that as an opportunity. That's Louis Armstrong, by the way. It began sending prominent racially integrated jazz bands on global tours to counter Soviet influence during the Cold War. It was labeled at the time as America's secret weapon, a blue note in a minor key.
1: You feel, Louis, that American jazz can be an instrument for spreading goodwill overseas?
2: I think so. And over there, jazz is stronger than Masons. It's just like a religion.
0: These are just some of the musicians we've met during our time here in New Orleans. You can tell, music is still the beating heart of the city. So if the heart is here, let's take a look now at where the music industry really took off. Welcome to Nashville, Tennessee, one of the places where American music became big business. Alongside New York and LA, this is where the American music industry really took shape. The songs, the studios, the labels, and the stars. Here it happened in waves. Radio in the 20s, publishing in the 40s, and Music Row in the 50s. Together, these cities built a machine that sold the world blues, rock and roll, soul, and pop. By the late 70s, it was a $4 billion a year business, bigger than Hollywood. And here in Nashville, that sound was just a little bit

0: country. But it's here, in the recording studio where the US really took over. This is Jungle City Studios, and some pretty big names have recorded here. We're talking Taylor Swift, Jay-Z, Beyonce, Kendrick Lamar, and in this very seat, Kanye West. And it's big names like those that have built this industry to be the biggest on the planet, roughly 40% of the global music market. They've taken American sounds like hip-hop, which rose out of the streets of the Bronx in the 1970s, and made it into one of the most successful genres on the planet. Made here, or inspired by here, take the America out of the music, and it just doesn't sound the same.
1: Well, one of America's biggest cultural exports has to be Disney. The animation studio, which started with the likes of Cinderella and Snow White, is now worth more than the annual GDP of countries like Morocco and Kenya. It may be a symbol of American soft power, but why are so many people obsessed with it? Some from Celebration near Orlando in Florida. Phil Lavelle reports.
2: Once upon a time, a man and a mouse had a dream. And they've been exporting that dream, the American dream, around the world for more than a century.
3: I like the magic.
2: See, America is a military and financial superpower for sure, but the super soft power of Disney, perhaps the USA's ultimate commercial weapon. Few brands so iconic or as rich, valued at around $180 billion in mid-2026.
4: People love Disney, that's all there is to it.
2: Bruce lives in his own Disney World near the famous Florida theme parks. From the kitchen...
4: I got the menus here from the restaurants.
2: ...to the bedroom...
4: Put some cannons in, try to make them as real as possible.
2: ...to every room, there is Disney. And more Disney.
4: Mikey, I will never sell this guy. This was the best thing I ever bought.
2: And more Disney.
4: This is actually from the movie right here with the Haunted Mansion.
2: Talk about a super fan. He wouldn't have it any other way.
4: It makes me happy. I don't have to go to the park. I wake up in the morning, everything's here. Everything disappears, okay? The day disappears, my job disappears, my problems disappear. I go into that reality.
5: This is the way.
2: There are two parts to Disney. First, you've got the entertainment side, so that's movies, TV networks, streaming apps, theatre adaptations, bringing in around $1.3 billion profit per quarter. But movies and content are just the beginning. The experiences side is a way bigger cash maker. Think theme parks and cruises. $2.6 billion in profit every 3 months, double the entertainment section. And the resorts are everywhere. Two big ones in the United States. France has Disneyland Paris. China has two sprawling sites, plus one in Japan. They are virtual cash machines, and the money rolls in.
6: What does Disney make you feel like?
3: Happy.
2: Fueled by an innocence and happiness that grabs the kids.
7: I feel like my magic just became powerful.
2: And a nostalgia which hooks the grown-ups in, like Ray Driana.
8: Disney helps heal so many adults.
2: Who moved to Florida from Ohio just to be nearer the magic she grew up on.
9: I don't know how to explain it besides literally pure happiness is what it brings out. It brings out that child in me. When he fell in love with it, I just knew at that moment, okay, we had to move. So those special memories and moments that I had, I got to pass them down and share with my kids.
2: To see how deep the Disney buy-in goes, check out this place. This is the town of Celebration in Florida. It looks like a movie set. You've got the perfect Main Street. You've got the town clock. You've got the white picket fences and the beautiful pristine lake. And that is because Disney literally built this place, modeling it on the hyper-sanitized, idealistic vision of small-town America that it has spent decades selling to the world. People don't just visit here, they actually live here. This is where real life and Disney fantasy all come together.
4: It is the American dream, basically, Walt Disney and Disney World.
2: What started with a cartoon mouse, now a symbol of global American influence, a beacon of the happiest place on Earth, enjoyed by billions for 100 years plus. And the end, nowhere in sight. Phil Lavelle, Al Jazeera, near Orlando, Florida.
1: Egypt are preparing to face Australia for a place in the last 16. That game kicks off in around 30 minutes. Egypt's captain, Mohamed Salah, has recovered from the hamstring injury that saw him forced off their game, their last game. Although Egypt's coach...

0: has said he won't decide if Salah will start until closer to kickoff. Whether he starts or not, Australia's coach says his team will be ready.
1: We have prepared for, obviously, Mohamed Salah playing. We've seen when he's not on the pitch, the players that are in those positions where he may play. So we've prepared for both scenarios. We certainly respect our opponent. They're like us, wanting to win their first knockout game. So it will be a special match, and we're delighted that we're at this stage, and we want to show once more Australian football on the world stage.
0: Well, Egypt's remarkable World Cup run is bringing more than just excitement to the pitch. Ahead of Friday's knockout match, businesses across Cairo say demand for Egyptian flags and national team jerseys is soaring. David Stokes reports.
2: The deeper Egypt go into this World Cup, the busier these sewing machines become. Inside this Cairo workshop, they can't make the national flag quick enough.
3: Demand has increased by 40%. Large companies are now buying flags and distributing them to employees to encourage support for the Egyptian national team.
2: It's not just offices getting into the World Cup spirit. Across Cairo, street vendors are hoping football fever brings more customers through the door.
4: Restaurants and cafes want to decorate, so sales are going up. The flags encourage people to come in and create a better atmosphere to the place. It's not just a product made of fabric, it adds more spirit.
2: That same optimism is boosting sales of Egypt shirts. Supporters are buying them as symbols of belief, with the team preparing for the country's first ever World Cup knockout match.
5: When the national team performs well and wins, people really want the jersey. It represents Egypt, and the word Egypt itself is something big.
2: With every victory, confidence grows, and so does the business of backing the Pharaohs. David Stokes, Al Jazeera.
0: And that's it from me, Frankie McCamley. You can find out more on our website, that is aljazeera.com. Next is Inside Story. It discusses China's new ethnic unity law. Do make sure you stay with us.
6: A poisonous secret in France's colonial past. The widespread illegal use of chemical weapons during the Algerian War of Independence.
7: En fait, je vais vous dire, c'était la mode empirique, artisanale. On en cramait un maximum pour être sûr de l'effet.
6: Algeria, Toxic Colonization. Episode 1, The Silent Caves, on Al Jazeera.
8: China's new ethnic unity law has come into effect. Rights groups and activists overseas say it will further shrink the rights of minorities. Will the law help forge a shared national identity, as Beijing says? Or is it a step towards forced assimilation? This is Inside Story.

0: Hello and welcome to the program. I'm Mohammed Jimjoum. Beijing's new ethnic unity law has taken effect. It strengthens Mandarin's position as the primary language of education, official business, and public spaces across China. The government says the law's provisions on social cohesion and preventing separatism benefit everyone. But activists abroad say it will further erode the rights of groups such as Uyghurs and Tibetans. They're also warning against a clause that states China can take action against those who violate the law outside of the country. Taiwan has echoed this criticism. Its government warns the law could be used to target people there who were critical of Beijing. We'll discuss all this with our guests, but first, this report from Felix Nyawara.
1: Until recently, schools in China in some ethnic minority regions had the option of teaching classes in their local languages. But a new law that's come into force this month is said to fundamentally change things. Beijing now requires Mandarin be the primary language of instruction from preschool through high school. China's new ethnic unity law also prioritizes what it calls the nation's common language in conducting government business. Authorities are now required to maintain national security and social stability in what it calls the ethnicity sector. Beijing also says groups or individuals outside its borders

0: leaders can be held legally accountable for trying to undermine what it calls China's ethnic unity or stoking division. Tibetans in exile say the new law amounts to forced assimilation. They fear their identity is at risk of erasure.
1: This so-called law is not a legitimate law. It is a law of genocide. We demand that this law be repealed immediately because it is being used to destroy everything that belongs to us Tibetans. Whether it is the people living in Tibet, the environment, culture, or script, there is an ongoing effort to wipe them out. Therefore, this law must be revoked.
0: Taiwan's government says the law's scope is global and almost boundless, warning it could give Beijing another legal basis to target people it views as separatists. China says there's no need for concern for those visiting from Taiwan, but warned against any talk of independence from the island. Officials dismissed foreign criticism as misrepresentation.
2: Some countries have conservative ideological biases and, due to political manipulation, turned a blind eye to China's economic and social development and achievements in human rights governance, make sweeping generalizations, maliciously defame China's national policies, fabricate and spread false information, brutally interfere in China's internal affairs and undermine China's national unity.
0: China recognizes 55 ethnic minority communities. Tibet and Xinjiang provinces are home to the largest of them, numbering nearly 18 million people. These are regions that have in the past drawn international scrutiny over accusations of abuses against Uyghur and Tibetan communities. Felix Nyawara, Al Jazeera, for Inside Story.
3: All right, let's go ahead and bring in our guests from Beijing. We have Einar Tangen, Senior Fellow at the Center for International Governance Innovation. From Zurich, Zumratai Arkin, Vice President of the World Uyghur Congress. And from Columbus, Ohio, William Yang, a Senior Analyst for Northeast Asia at the International Crisis Group. Thanks so much for joining us here today on Inside Story. We appreciate it very much. Einar, let me start with you today. Critics of this new law have raised concerns that it will erode the rights of ethnic minorities. China, of course, denies that. But let's just jump into the language component that we're talking about when it comes to all this. Until recently, schools in some ethnic minority regions had the option of teaching classes in their local languages. Under Article 15 of this new law, Beijing will require the use of Mandarin as the primary language of instruction in education from preschool through high school. Rights groups say that this is a form of forced assimilation. What's your response?
4: Well, I mean, if you go back to the founding of China in 1949, quite frankly, there were so many different languages. In fact, villages that were 5 miles apart would not speak the same language. They had to use a trade language in between them. China created simplified Chinese. From their perspective, it was absolutely necessary to have a single form of communication. Otherwise, you wouldn't have people, they wouldn't be able to travel, they'd be stuck in their villages and things like this. They wouldn't be able to find new jobs, education would be a problem. So they applied this across the nation. And you're talking, a Harvard professor back in the 20s quantified that there were over 5,000 different dialects that were completely distinct and not understandable by other dialects, and that was only on the eastern side of China. So China thought it was very necessary, but they did not apply this to the minority sections. They instead used the kind of Soviet system, which exempted them. This caused some problems, and today China believes that they need to have a unified country, especially in view of the state-sponsored attacks against it, specifically by the United States.
3: Einar, let me just follow up with you about a point you're making. Does the Chinese Constitution not state that each ethnicity has the right to use and develop their own language? How does that square with what's laid out in this new law? Is that not in some ways a contradiction?
4: Well, from their perspective, no.

0: Because what they're saying is that they will still allow and schools will still teach the local languages as they do throughout China. If you go to Shanghai, there are people there who speak Shanghainese. If you go to Qingdao, the language is quite different from Qinghai, from other places. So the local languages and cultures continue to survive. But they're saying that on a national basis, they believe that there has to be one overriding language. Otherwise, you have a situation where people who do not speak standard Pudonghua, Chinese, standard Chinese, would find it very difficult to move out of their locality. They would not. They would be denied jobs. They would be denied access to education. So, you know, they're making what they believe is a correction in something that they did wrong, that they should have at the very beginning insisted that all people, all Chinese people, and the 55 minorities are considered Chinese people, to be unified under one language,
1: Zumertai,
0: not excluding their local languages.
1: Zumertai, let me get your take on this. I've read comments from you in which you said that with this law, Beijing wants to disrupt Uyghur identity and to disconnect generations. You've talked about your worries that this could lead to erasure. What are your concerns about the impact that this new law will have on not just the Uyghurs, but also other minority communities?
2: Yes, thank you for having me. This new law is quite concerning, and obviously it doesn't really change anything on the ground because we've seen how China has been assimilating and pushing for sinicization since 2014 when they've started their strike hard campaign in East Turkestan. And but this law really formalizes this framework to further push for assimilation and sinicization of ethnic groups, specifically Uyghurs, Tibetans, and Southern Mongolians. So it really pushes down this idea that speaking Chinese is the one way to go. And it even encourages the use of Chinese language in informal spaces, like in households, during break time at schools. And we see how Uyghur children are being completely deprived from education in their mother tongue, access to their mother tongue, but also from access to their culture and religion as well. So this law will further this assimilation process. And it means that there's this framework that's being drawn for the next years to come, and that the Chinese government has no intention of giving any freedoms to Uyghurs, Tibetans, and Southern Mongolians, and that everyone has to adopt this Chinese identity, whether they want it or not.
1: Sumertai, let me just ask you to try to help us understand more how things are different now with relation to this new law when it comes to teaching languages in China. Beijing now requires Mandarin to be the primary language of instruction from preschool through high school. In the past, as we were talking about with Einar a few minutes ago, schools in some ethnic minority regions had the option of teaching classes in their local languages, as I understand. From your perspective, how big a shift is this compared to what's going on right now?
2: Well, the shift is quite clear. It doesn't leave any space for preservation of our identities, whether it's linguistic, cultural, or religion. But especially in school environments, Uyghur children have no more access to their unique identity, to their unique language. And what it does actually is that it creates a separation from four generations. So from the generation of their parents and the current generation. And under this law, we can also foresee how boarding schools will be also expanded, because currently the boarding school system in East Turkestan and in Tibet is quite wide. And we see how it really kind of implements this idea that Uyghur children are have to really adopt this Chinese identity, whether it's, you know, cultural or linguistic. And that we see it very clearly with the young generation today, where Uyghur children have very much difficulty communicating even with their parents. They speak very, you know, few words of Uyghur, and they are not even able to have full conversations with their parents. So it actually, in the if you take it in the backdrop of the repressive system that is in the region right now, it's an effort to assimilate, but also to uproot Uyghurs from their roots.
1: William, rights groups and activists are saying that this new law that is going to further shrink the rights of minorities. The Chinese government

0: for how to govern the country and to also, I think, ensure from their perspective, this is quoting them, like they basically try to eliminate any source of potential separatist forces. That is, I think, a language that the Chinese government has used to defend the legitimacy of this law and also the necessity of this law. But I think what this law actually might do in the future is to further the Chinese government's ability to target groups, organizations, individuals outside of China that continue to advocate for positions that is contrary to China's official position on how to govern the country, how to tolerate the existence of minority identity and language and culture, and to some extent, how to actually make sure that the rights and the legitimate, I think, existence of these organizations, these minority groups are not going to be, I think, coming under attack. We've already seen in the past that the Chinese government has been able to launch the so-called extraterritorial legal actions against specific individuals that are in the diaspora community for the Uyghurs, for the Hong Kongers, for the Tibetans, and also in some cases targeting Taiwanese politicians that are vocal about their criticism of China. So I think this law is an additional toolbox in China's ability to actually target groups and organizations and potentially silence criticism from outside of the country and ensure that the links between the diaspora community and those that still are inside China will be disrupted. And so that the influence from outside of the country will be reduced to a level where China can ensure that there's not going to be any potential encouragement for a position against the Chinese government inside China by support coming out from the outside.
1: William, you're talking about another portion of the law, and I want to come back to you in just a minute to ask more about that. But first, I want to go to Einar, because William there was talking about Article 63 in his last remarks. That part of the legislation is getting a lot of attention. It's a clause that states that China can take action against those who violate the law outside of the country. So you're talking about extraterritoriality there. That seems awfully broad. Einar, who is that supposed to apply to? And what kinds of actions do you think we're going to see from China as far as what they take and who they apply it towards?
2: Well, that's a big question. I share this concern that when government takes action, how far does it go? I was a member of the American Civil Liberties Board in my state. And I am concerned about that. But quite frankly, this is being taken out of context. And I think you have to remember that, organizations, and this is in all due respect, the Uyghur Congress is supported by the U.S. government through the National Endowment for Democracy. They give millions of dollars a year to this. Now, the United States, NED is run by the Congress, and its agenda is set mostly by the CIA. So this is an organization that is following this idea that it wants to contain China. And, China is concerned about that. And they're reacting to it. They do not want Chinese people outside to be used as tools to destabilize their accomplishments within China. This is not only true within China itself, but they've also, put that into the Shanghai Cooperation Organization, of which there are many members. And it's the idea that you are anti-separatist, anti-terrorist, any kind of situation which is trying to destabilize existing governments. Why? The United States has a pretty good record, and especially through the National Endowment for Democracy, for destabilizing countries. They were at the center of these situations in the Middle East, where they said that they were bringing progress and democracy, and all they brought was, in fact, chaos and death. The Arab Spring did not work out. And this is the concern. The National Endowment for Democracy says there are 80 countries. So China is reacting to this, in essence saying that they're

0: not going to stand by idly and allow people to be used against them, and that those who do that are going to be considered as against the government. And I do, you know, share my colleagues' concern about exactly how this is going to play out. If it is against legitimate terrorist and separatist views, I think they have a right to do that. If it's against individuals who have no, you know, they're just expressing their personal opinions.
1: Einar, let me just give a chance for Azumrataj to reply. Azumrataj, Einar there was mentioning the World Uyghur Congress, the organization that you're the vice president of. I see you reacting to what he was saying. I want to give you the chance to respond.
2: Thank you. The World Uyghur Congress is not only funded through NED. And I think even the work that is being funded by NED is not to, you know, attack the Chinese government, you know, with no reason. We have a solid ground for the arguments that we're making. There's been a genocide, active genocide, since 2014. Over 3 million of Uyghurs and Turkic people have been arbitrarily detained. I myself have over 30 of my relatives who have disappeared into those camps for just being Uyghur. And it's quite ironic that the rest of our funding sources have not been mentioned. The Uyghur community in exile supports us as well. So why was that not mentioned? And actually, it's not very surprising, because this is the exact lines that the Chinese Communist Party adopts when trying to undermine the legitimacy and the credibility of international organizations. The work that we're doing is available online. We do not prone any violent action. We are a democratic, peaceful organization, and the work that we're doing is just to raise awareness about the situation of our people. And it's a human rights issue that the Chinese government is trying to deny, but there is a mounting evidence, including by the United Nations. I remind all of the people who are watching as well that in 2022, the UN High Commissioner's Office came out with a report highlighting that these crimes amount to crimes against humanity. So while we're here talking about sources of funding, we're actually trying to do real work in trying to end the genocide and also release all the arbitrarily detained people who are, by the way, for the most part, intellectuals, writers that once were supported by the Chinese Communist Party itself.
1: William, you were talking before. You brought in this Article 63. And I wanted to ask you, because you talked about the concern in Taiwan about what all this means. In your reading of this law thus far, is it clear at all what might happen, let's say, to someone in Taiwan who is openly critical of Beijing?
3: I think the bottom line, obviously, is going to be that those individuals that hold publicly critical opinion about the Chinese Communist Party should be aware of the potential implications that might come with this new law, that, you know, they could become the potential targets of arrests, of detentions, especially if they are traveling through countries that have extradition treaties with China. But I think overall, this law's ambiguity, which is quite, in fact, I think, broad and, you know, I think consistent with how China, in fact, tried to define some of these laws that they use to advance their interests and defend their interests, is that they try not to add a very specific definition to how they're likely going to use the law. And then the goal is to really inject a sense of concern and anxiety within the target community so that people will actually start to exercise some restraint and re-evaluation about their public rhetoric and also public actions and activities that they take part in. So, you know, I think it's really hard to say as of now how this law is actually going to be used to target people outside of China, especially those that might actually be viewed as, in Beijing's words, separatists. You know, that would actually include millions of Taiwanese people who actually support the current Taiwanese government because of the fact that the current Taiwanese government, the ruling party, has been long branded as a separatist force that is trying to separate Taiwan from China. But from the Taiwanese people's perspective, they are simply supporting a political party that they felt like is representing their views and voices. And so, you know, I think going forward, we likely will see a similar situation where there is likely going to be a level of a chilling effect within the Taiwanese community, especially those that still work and travel between Taiwan and China.
1: Zoomer Tai, you heard William there talking about the chilling effect all of this could have. And I see you nodding your head to some of what he was saying. How much worry is there amongst activists in the Uyghur community and among other minority groups when it comes to Article 63 specifically? I mean, do you think that this is going to have a chilling effect when it comes to activists and dissidents and what they feel they might be able to say going forward?
2: Absolutely. I mean, there's already existing self-censorship within our communities. And I think the chilling effect is that this is going to push people into isolation, fragment further our communities that are already so fragile in exile. I think for those who are choosing to go back, this might pose a risk for them if you know they decide to visit, because what we know is that the Chinese government has now relaxed some of its borders and is inviting everyone to come back to visit family or to even just visit the region. However, we know that this is strictly monitored. People are being interrogated when they go back. So it doesn't provide them any sense of safety, even if they have foreign citizenship. So I think this will be concerning moving forward because we're living in a phase where transnational repression is escalating. Beijing is using a myriad of tactics to monitor, surveil activists, and not only activists, but beyond activists. They're also monitoring, keeping tabs on ordinary citizens, and trying to push them to not take part in even cultural initiatives, cultural activities in their host countries.
1: Einar, what do you say to what you're hearing there from Zoomer Tai and also from William? I mean, is this about sending a message that activists and dissidents and critics of China, that they're essentially not going to be able to escape the long arm of the Chinese law?
0: All right. What we have here is a geopolitical contest. The U.S. wants to maintain its hegemony. China is rising. The U.S. has chosen Xinjiang, Tibet, South China Seas as a kind of ways of trying to distract China from its economic rise. I think we can all agree on that. In terms of what's happening in Xinjiang, I've been there a number of times. I was there during the worst of times in 2014 when there were armed guards and machine guns and tanks and things like that. The week after I left, the hotel that I was staying in was bombed. But then I went back more recently. I went to all sorts of places and made sure that I didn't talk to the people that the government wanted me to talk to. And what I got is a sense that things have changed dramatically. China wants to solve problems just as they wanted to solve problems with, abject poverty, extreme poverty, whatever you want to call it, and trying to make a better nation for themselves. China tries to solve its problems. So all these, ideas, I understand that our young lady is expressing her opinions and maybe very heartfelt. But the fact is that she's funded by the United States, which is intent on containing China.
1: And William, let me just ask you very quickly. We just have about 1 minute left. What kind of an impact might this have on just normal people, business-to-business exchanges between China and other countries when it comes to topics like economic cooperation, academic discussions, perhaps?
3: There's certainly going to be some impact in terms of how people choose to maintain their connection and interaction with China going forward, especially for, I think, individuals that work in sectors that might actually overlap with some of the areas that might come under suspicion that they harbor different I think, views and intentions behind the activities that they're conducting. So I think, again, this is really going to inject a certain level of forcing people to start reevaluating their activities, the patterns of their behaviors, and then, going forward, become more cautious when it comes to their interaction with China and people inside China overall.
1: All right. Well, we've run out of time, so we're going to have to leave the discussion there. Thanks so much to our guests, Einar Tangen, Zoomer Tai Arkin, and William Yang. And thank you, too, for watching. You can see the program again anytime by visiting our website. That's aljazeera.com. And for further discussion, go to our Facebook page. 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You can also join the conversation on X. Our handle is @AJInsideStory. For now, that's it from me, Mohammed Jamjoum, and the whole team here.

0: On Counting the Cost, Europe says it wants to stand on its own, but it faces growing competition and rising trade tension with both the US and China. So, how does it protect its industries without choosing sides? And can it remain competitive in a rapidly changing global economy? Counting the Cost on Al Jazeera.
1: Is it surprising that prisons resemble factories, schools, barracks, hospitals, which all resemble prisons?
2: A prison classroom bringing together the incarcerated.
3: I don't know how to live out on the street. 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
2: And students.
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8: I realized that I need to do more with my life.
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0: Hello there, welcome to the programme. I'm Jonah Hull. This is the News Hour live from Doha and coming up in the next 60 minutes. Rescue operations give way to recovery efforts in Venezuela. Tens of thousands are still missing after last month's powerful earthquakes. Red alert. The UN warns of potential atrocities in the Sudanese city of El Obeid, the latest front in the devastating war. A new political era. Peru certifies Keiko Fujimori's victory as the nation's first elected female president. Plus...
1: this is where real life and Disney fantasy all come together.
0: The United States is set to mark its 250th anniversary. We look at how it's used the arts to expand its influence around the world.
2: From jazz clubs to the big screen, the U.S. has turned entertainment into influence, exporting music and film to every corner of the globe. We'll bring you more on how America has used that soft power around the world. That's later on This Is America.
0: Tens of thousands of people are still missing in Venezuela, more than a week after two powerful earthquakes hit the South American nation. The official death toll has now risen to more than 2,500. Search teams continue to comb carefully through flattened buildings to find survivors or bodies. Interim President Delcy Rodriguez says all the dead will be accounted for. In the worst-hit state of La Guaira, families are desperately waiting near collapsed buildings for information about their missing relatives. Some have written the names of their loved ones on pieces of concrete. Others have made posters in the hope of finding them. Al Jazeera's Zain Basravi is in La Guaira, where the focus is now shifting from a search operation to dealing with those who've survived.
3: Here at this public housing complex on the coastal road, here in La Guaira, you see that these buildings that were homes, apartment blocks that stretched across this area of the coastal road, they've been severely damaged. You hear a helicopter going overhead, and they are doing food drops. That's the sound of an American Chinook just flying.

0: over us now. And what they're doing is surveying, they're doing food drops, but you can see the damage and destruction here is wholesale. The government has sent in surveyors. They've said that these buildings are not safe to occupy anymore. And what we've seen is people bringing what belongings they can get out from here, and they have set up tents on the side of the road. And they are effectively living here on the sidewalk in these tent cities, these little tent communities that are popping up everywhere. NGOs are setting up aid stations nearby to give them the things that they need, but the conditions are hot, humid, and uncomfortable. And these are exactly the kind of conditions that medical professionals say they worry will proliferate different outbreaks and serious health concerns in the long run if these people are not given more semi-permanent shelters as soon as possible. Now, the irony of ironies is that many of the people that were given this public housing were given it in the 90s after they were displaced by floods that happened there. Now, displaced once again by these double earthquakes.
1: Well, we can cross live now to Norris Soto, who's in Caracas for us. Good to have you with us again, Norris. And do you get the sense, I wonder, watching the ongoing work around you, that there is now really very little chance of finding anyone alive, and that therefore the focus of efforts is shifting from rescue to recovery?
2: Yeah, exactly, Jonah. Here where I'm standing is the last collapsed building in Chacao, where the works are still ongoing. But local authorities already confirmed to us that they are just working to recover three bodies and that no one else survived this catastrophe. Here in this building, 35 people died and only 26 were recovered or recovered alive, were pulled out of the rubble alive. We can see how the works continue here. They're trying, they're still drilling, excavating, trying to find these three bodies that are still missing. But there's no much hope. If you can see, there are just few rescuers back in the scene. And on the other side, you can see volunteers. Some volunteers are still waiting here, are still working here to help these few rescuers that are remaining here. And of course, the workers that are drilling and excavating, but there's not much left to do in Caracas. Basically everywhere, all the works of rescuing are already officially over, and they're just working on recovery and normalizing the city.
1: Norris, I know you've spent time during the course of the day in a camp for people displaced by the earthquakes. What sorts of things were you hearing?
2: Well, there was desperation, there was frustration, there was fear, and there was sadness at all together at the same time. In fact, those people, those camps, were being evicted, removed from that zone, and the local authorities are failing to tell them exactly where will be, they will be relocated, which adds stress to the already precarious situation that they are living in. They were actually there in terrible conditions. They were basically sleeping on a public square outdoors without a roof on their heads, on improvised tents, with a lot of raining because the weather is not helping either in Caracas. There's been a lot of raining. So those are critical conditions for anybody. And if you add that or on top of that, you tell them that you are going to evict them and don't tell them where they will be relocated. Of course, that sparks anger, frustration, and fear.
1: Difficult circumstances on top of tragedy. Norris Soto reporting live for us in Caracas. Thank you. Peru's election authority has officially declared Keiko Fujimori the winner of last month's presidential election. She's promised to restore order and hope after scoring a narrow win with just over 50% of the vote. It's the fourth time that she's run for the job. Well, she'll become the country's first democratically elected female leader when she takes office on July the 28th. Her rival Roberto Sanchez has refused to recognise the results. Mariana Sanchez joins us live now from Lima. Mariana, victory then by the narrowest of margins and the return to the presidency of the Fujimori name. I wonder, will Keiko Fujimori, or is she expected to follow in the footsteps of her autocratic father, the former President Alberto?
3: Well, Jonah, that's a big question. She has said throughout the campaign that she will govern like her father. However, in the past couple of weeks, she's begun to stepping back from that statement and now saying that she is not exactly like her father. However, in the last 5 years, the Congress that has been basically governed, basically led by her party, Popular First Party, and their allies, they have passed a series of laws that have that will allow her to amass extraordinary powers. They have forced the appointments of friends and allies to institutions, government institutions, like the Constitutional Court, the Ombudsman or People's Defender, the National Board of Justice. They have also appointed the Attorney General, a friend of Fujimori, and the Prosecutor's Office. And now they are after the judges. They have dismissed the judge who sent Fujimori to prison in 2018. So the President of Congress, who is the leader of the Popular First Party, who has said in the past few weeks that they have to sweep the judiciary. They are after the judiciary now. So it will be up to Fujimori what which role she decides to take, whether it will be the road of autocracy or the road of democracy.
1: Mm. Peru's been plagued, hasn't it, by political instability for years. Will this time be any different, given that her left-wing challenger, Roberto Sanchez, has, well, he's now accepted the result, but cast doubt very much on its fairness?
3: Well, Roberto Sanchez has said that the elections were not fair, they were not transparent. He won the most amount of votes in Peru, but the votes from abroad tipped the balance in favor of Fujimori. So he has taken his case to the Inter-American Commission for Human Rights, and he has said that he will open a resistance front here, a political and social resistance front. But it really, the stability in this country depends on the Senate, because the Senate will have the power to impeach the government with 40 votes, and the Senate is divided in two. So it will. We will see if the Senate decides to keep Fujimori for 5 years, or they will impeach her and continue the decade-long political instability in the country.
1: Mariana Sanchez, live for us in Lima there. Mariana, thank you. Now, the UN says another humanitarian catastrophe is unfolding in Sudan. It follows a surge in drone strikes that have killed dozens of people in and around the city of El Obeid in North Kordofan State. The city has become the latest focus of fighting between the army and paramilitary rapid support forces.
4: The international community cannot allow a repeat of the widespread atrocities that took place in Samsam camp for displaced people and in Al-Fashir in North Darfur last year. My office assessed that at least 6,000 people were killed in the span of just 3 days when the RSF captured Al-Fashir. We found the RSF and allied militia committed war crimes and crimes against humanity, including mass killings, summary executions, sexual violence and torture.
1: El Obeid is one of Sudan's largest cities. It's the capital of North Kordofan State and has seen some of the heaviest fighting in recent months. It's home to around 500,000 people, including more than 100,000 who've been displaced after fleeing fighting elsewhere in the country. The UN describes El Obeid as the main humanitarian hub for the Kordofan region. Its airbase is used to deliver aid across central Sudan. The city sits at a key crossroads linking Khartoum, Kordofan and Darfur, making it a vital transport hub. But El Obeid is about 400 kilometres from Omdurman, where Sudan's army has its central command. Losing it would threaten its supply routes into Khartoum. It would also strengthen the RSF's control of Western Sudan. The frequent drone strikes in El Obeid are also disrupting the work of aid groups. Officials say operations

0: Conditions are increasingly difficult and many people now rely on community kitchens to survive. Hibba Morgan reports from the capital, Khartoum.
1: Hundreds of thousands of people have sought refuge at this displacement camp in Al Ubayd, the capital of Sudan's North Kordofan state. They escaped fighting between the Sudanese army and the paramilitary rapid support forces in other parts of the region. Many hoped to find respite after the RSF took over their cities and towns. But the armed group has intensified drone attacks on Al Ubayd in recent weeks, hoping to seize control from the military. Some have targeted the displacement camps.
2: We were standing in line for food and the drones started hitting us. It killed three people and injured several others, and the children all fell to the ground. We are really suffering because of the drones.
1: The RSF has been trying to take Al Ubayd since 2023, the start of the conflict. But in the past months, the fighting has intensified into a battle for control of the strategic Kordofan region. The violence has affected those displaced and the aid agencies they rely on. The UN says parts of Kordofan are facing severe food shortages as aid groups struggle to deliver supplies. In Al Ubayd, that means camp residents rely on taqiyas or community kitchens to survive.
3: We have been here for 4 or 5 months. The taqiya here provides for us and we are grateful, but there are things we don't get. We really want some bread. We've not received the bread at all. Otherwise, we're grateful for what we get.
4: We are farmers. We can't sit idle. If we were back home, we would be working. We farm wheat, peanuts and okra. We depend on ourselves entirely. We only came to the city to sell our crops, but now we have come as displaced people.
1: The increased attacks by the RSF have also affected the flow of goods to market. That's increased food prices, which could force even more people to rely on aid. But for those in the camps, the RSF attacks raise another fear that they may be displaced yet again. Hibba Morgan, Al Jazeera, Khartoum.
0: Dr. Mukesh Kapila is a former United Nations humanitarian coordinator for Sudan. He says the RSF's siege on El Obeid could lead to a situation worse than that witnessed in El Fasher last year.
5: These 700,000 plus people are under increased stress. I think the immediate problem probably is water because of the drone attacks on strategic infrastructure like electricity stations and water pumps. And also tracking the malnutrition levels, it appears that food insecurity is getting worse with pockets of the highest levels of food insecurity taking place, hunger. So, and aid is only intermittently getting in. There's been some Red Cross and other aid agency replenishments. So the coping capacities of this 750,000 people or so that are stuck in and around El Obeid must be coming to the end of their tether. And this uncertainty, we don't know what the future is going to hold, and that adds to the psychological pressures on the people there. So it's all over, it's grim and going to get even more grim. RSF have been trying to take the city for some time. They're obviously going to be in a very bad mood. And I think they've also learned from Al Fasher, refined their doctrine of committing horrors. And the fear is, and Al Ubayd is also a bigger place, a richer place compared to Al Fasher, historically speaking. So what that means is that there are rich pickings there. And the possibility of atrocities taking place are even higher than they were in the case of Al Fasher. The only hope is that with the repeated attention, and I commend Al Jazeera for keeping a focus on this over the last months, is that maybe some warning signs are being sent to the RSF side that if they want to gain legitimacy in the world, then committing more atrocities is not the way to go around doing it.
0: A Palestinian child has been killed and another injured as they filled up water containers east of Gaza City. The 14-year-old boy died when an Israeli quadcopter dropped a bomb on them at the collection point near Al Omari Mosque.

0: His brother is being treated in hospital. More than 1,000 people have been killed since the US-led ceasefire deal was agreed in October last year. The Israeli military says it has struck several sites belonging to Hezbollah in southern Lebanon. The video released by the army shows buildings exploding and a truck being hit. Israel says the strikes were in response to what it calls Hezbollah's violations of the agreement signed in Washington last week. Well, Lebanon's President Joseph Aoun has defended the agreement. He says the framework deal does not legitimize Israel's continued occupation, and he says no one doubts the role of the Lebanese army. Aoun warned there are red lines that mustn't be crossed, including attempts to incite sedition or overthrow the government. Commercial shipping in the Strait of Hormuz is showing signs of recovery, though it hasn't returned to pre-war levels. Before the Memorandum of Understanding was signed, the US Navy helped guide ships through the strait using what was known as the Southern Corridor. Ships sailed closer to the Omani coast, below areas believed to contain Iranian naval mines. Well, many vessels travelled at night with their automatic identification systems switched off to avoid detection by Iran. But in recent days, more ships are passing through the strait with their trackers back on. Alex Alfiraz Shears is a defence analyst and former researcher at the International Centre for the Study of Radicalisation at King's College London. He says the increase in the number of vessels passing through the strait is a step in the right direction.
1: Global powers are realising that because there is a new status quo and a new paradigm emerging over the Strait of Hormuz and in the region more broadly, that ultimately sort of business does have to carry on. And that's because countries, certainly in the global south and places like Southeast Asia, for example, are heavily reliant on the free movement, the navigation, the free passage of ships in the Strait of Hormuz. And so they're trying to find a way to adapt, at least in a fashion that's sort of resembling hedging, let's say, to adapt to this new reality and to try and find a way to get commerce, global commerce, and the global economy back on its feet after what's been going on. But I should say, as sort of a cautionary note, I don't think that this is particularly tenable or sustainable, simply because unless there is a permanent resolution in the conflict between the United States and Iran, where the status of the Strait of Hormuz is firmly resolved, then the issue of the Strait of Hormuz becoming part of leverage will return. And all that Iran has to do to hold the global economy hostage and essentially to backslide into a situation whereby ships are no longer passing is to just threaten to make the strait dangerous.
0: Iran is holding a state funeral for its late Supreme Leader Ayatollah Ali Khamenei and members of his close family. Alongside him are the caskets of his three-year-old granddaughter, his eldest daughter, son-in-law and daughter-in-law. They were all killed in a joint US-Israeli strike at the start of the war in February. There will be 6 days of commemoration. Al Jazeera's Russell Sadar has more on the foreign dignitaries who will be attending the event.
2: According to Foreign Ministry spokesperson, so far, more than 50 delegations have already paid the respect to the Iran's late supreme leader. So the prominent figures, what we're seeing on the list that we have, the president of Tajikistan, the president of Iraq, and also the speaker of the parliament of Iraq. And then we have a delegation from Turkmenistan, the president of Georgia, and Shahbaz Sharif, the prime minister of Pakistan. But Pakistan is quite important here because perhaps it was the highest level attendance from Pakistan. The prime minister, the field marshal, the chief of the army, Asim Munir, and then the foreign minister, the interior minister of the country, they all were here in Tehran today. Then we have Nikol Pashinyan, the prime minister of Armenia, and then Dmitry Medvedev from Russia, the deputy chairman of the Security Council, and then vice president of Turkey, and many more. But not only leaders, the heads of the political parties and also the NGOs, some of non-state actors like the representatives of Hezbollah in Lebanon and Hashdi Shabi in Iraq, they were over here. What we are seeing is that those who were attended were mostly from either neutral states or the friendly states. And Iranians are saying they did not extend invitation to the European countries or those.

0: those who have, which have directly or indirectly supported Israeli and American military campaign on Iran.
1: To Russia now, where authorities say a Ukrainian missile attack has struck the border city of Belgorod. Moscow says the strike killed a civilian and caused significant damage to power facilities. Officials also report damage to electrical and water supplies in several areas. The strike in Belgorod came after an overnight Russian attack on northeast Ukraine that killed four people. A residential building in Sumy was hit and later burst into flames. A mother and her toddler were among those killed. And in Kyiv, rescuers are still searching through the debris for survivors of a large-scale Russian attack on Thursday. At least 30 people were killed and many more wounded. Ukrainian President Volodymyr Zelensky says more than 100 residential buildings were damaged. Audrey McAlpine reports from Kyiv.
2: More than a day after a missile came tearing through this nine-story building, search efforts still ongoing. And there's believed to be around a half a dozen people still unaccounted for after Russia launched one of its largest attacks on Ukraine of the entire war, and certainly the deadliest attack on Kyiv this year, hitting over 20 sites around the capital. Now, Ukraine's president cutting short a trip from Ireland to come directly to this site here in Kyiv, where he said these kinds of attacks could be prevented by his allies providing the air defense that was promised for. And that's a point that he doubled down on in his evening address to the nation.
3: Unfortunately, there is a shortage of anti-ballistic capabilities, a shortage of Patriots. And our partners, primarily the United States and our European partners, need to be more proactive in providing assistance with this.
2: Now, Russia says that these strikes are in response to Ukraine's increasing drone attacks on its oil industry. But the reality is that Russia has been launching attacks like these that result in the deaths of dozens of civilians for over 4 years now. Audrey McAlpine, Al Jazeera, Kyiv.
1: German Chancellor Friedrich Merz has rejected fresh criticism from US President Donald Trump over his country's military spending. In a post on social media, Trump called the defense spending in Germany and other European nations, quote, ridiculous. Merz responded that Germany has nothing to be ashamed of. Berlin has already announced plans to raise defense spending to 3.5% of GDP by 2029. A trial of potential treatment for the Ebola strain behind the outbreak in the Democratic Republic of Congo has enrolled its first patient. The study could take months to complete and will include more than 1,000 people. The World Health Organization says the trial will involve two potential treatments. Indonesia is launching a $1.5 billion economic stimulus package for the second half of this year. It'll include food aid, transport discounts and other measures. Inflation has increased to more than 3.3%. The initiative aims to address concerns over the cost of living amid energy prices and a currency slump. Jessica Washington reports now from Jakarta.
4: Rice is Indonesia's main staple food, with most people eating it for at least one meal a day. Authorities here at the State Logistics Agency say they've stockpiled more than 5.4 million tons. And now some of that supply will be used for the government's new economic stimulus.
5: Given the current economic conditions, the government is also providing stimulus to the public. One of these measures is food assistance, which will be distributed to 33.4 million beneficiaries across Indonesia. These beneficiaries are people from economically vulnerable households.
4: Beneficiaries will receive 10 kilograms of rice this month and again in October and November. Titin, who makes and sells West Javanese dishes from her home, says she welcomes the extra support.
6: We try to make do with whatever we receive, but it's not enough because everything is more expensive now and the prices keep going up.
4: Other incentives include subsidies for tofu and tempeh producers because of increasing soybean prices and discounts on transportation during holidays.
7: The stimulus package is worth almost $1.5 billion. The government says its aim is to encourage consumer spending and to protect Indonesians from global economic uncertainty.

0: Economists say the measures don't offer enough support for the shrinking middle class, who are under pressure from the rise in fuel prices and interest rate hikes.
1: We are all feeling it. Everyone is going through difficult times. The business is running, but it's not as busy as before, and our income has decreased.
0: Indonesia's currency has depreciated significantly this year. In June, it fell to a record low against the US dollar. Its stock market has also been the worst performing major market in the world, with overseas investors selling billions of dollars worth of Indonesian shares. The stimulus package comes after a wave of protests against the rising cost of living in recent weeks, with student groups and others calling on the government to address their concerns about the economy. Jessica Washington, Al Jazeera, Jakarta.
2: Still ahead on Al Jazeera.
3: As the US prepares to celebrate 250 years of independence, we are in Nashville, one of the birthplaces of the American music industry, as we dive into how this country created one of the most influential music industries in the world.
4: Siberia.
5: Once hailed as salvation, has technology instead ensnared us in fear?
6: Doom is the rise of anxiety.
7: Overwhelmed, loss of agency.
5: Apocalypse Maybe unravels how online hopes and fears shape our existence.
7: The utility of the information that you're receiving becomes smaller and smaller.
8: Oh my God, you mean my fate is dependent on the health of the planet? Yes.
5: Okay, Doomer, on Al Jazeera.
9: When the sun rises over the sea and the waves dance in the morning light, let the sun warmth guide your way. Through the trees, across the field, every step, each passing day, this nature is a true piece of art.

Welcome back. You're watching Al Jazeera. Here's a reminder of our top stories. Tens of thousands of people are still missing in Venezuela more than a week after two powerful earthquakes. The official death toll has now risen to more than 2,500. The UN says another humanitarian catastrophe is unfolding in Sudan. It follows a surge in drone strikes that have killed dozens of people in and around the city of El Obeid in North Kordofan state. The funeral ceremony for Iran's supreme leader Ayatollah Ali Khamenei is taking place in Tehran. International politicians are paying their respects. Handing you now to our team in Washington, D.C. for a special edition of This is America.

0: That is award-winning saxophone player Marshall Keys from right here in Washington, D.C., and we'll be speaking with him in just a moment. I'm Alex Marquardt here in the U.S. Capitol as the country celebrates its 250th anniversary. And as we mark this moment, we want to take a look at American culture and its impact around the world, film, music, food, even theme parks. John Hendren is in Hollywood exploring the wide global reach of American culture.
1: America projects global power through the world's most formidable military and through the economic sway of the U.S. dollar as the currency of choice. But its influence, its ability to change people's minds around the world, that comes largely through the soft power of American culture. In cuisine, there is the humble hamburger and the

0: Global ubiquity of McDonald's, with billions served from Paris to St. Petersburg. On radios and in clubs around the world, bring the inescapable strains of distinctly American music, from jazz to blues. Thrill is gone. The thrill is gone away. To crooners. It's up to you. Rock and roll. Born in the USA. Born in the USA. Even the biggest bands of the British invasion, the Beatles, the Rolling Stones, came to the U.S. as tax exiles. But no aspect of American culture spreads as broadly or as effectively as Hollywood, with films conveying classic American archetypes, cowboy swagger.
1: And somebody ought to belt you in the mouth. But I won't. I won't. The hell I will.
0: New Yorker bravado. And the undefeated everyman refusing to bow.
2: You think I'm licked? You all think I'm licked? Well, I'm not licked. And I'm gonna stay right here and fight for this lost cause.
0: The accents are distinctly American.
1: Hey, Stella!
0: Even when the actors are not.
3: I'm just dying to dance.
4: I want to thank you all for coming here tonight and drinking all of my booze.
5: Do you find an American accent easy?
3: No.
5: Why not?
3: It's really hard.
5: What's the hardest part about it?
3: The R's.
5: The R's.
0: Through slavery, civil rights abuses, and immigration roundups that turn deadly, America doesn't always live up to those images. But in the words of an Irish poet,
6: America is not just a country. It's an idea. And that idea sort of belongs to everybody.
0: America's most iconic export is facing new challenges, including an exodus of filmmakers to cheaper venues. So now lawmakers and the studios are using tax breaks and other incentives to boost the industry so it can continue to export not just American films, but also the values of freedom and innovation that put Hollywood at the center of global culture. John Hendren, Al Jazeera, Hollywood.
7: One of America's biggest cultural exports has to be Disney, the animation studio which started with the likes of Cinderella and Snow White, but is now worth more than the annual GDP of countries like Morocco and Kenya. It may be a symbol of American soft power, but why are so many people obsessed with Disney? From the town of Celebration, which is near Orlando in Florida, Phil Lavelle reports.
8: Once upon a time, a man and a mouse had a dream. And they've been exporting that dream, the American dream, around the world for more than a century.
9: I like the magic.
8: See, America is a military and financial superpower for sure, but the super soft power of Disney, perhaps the USA's ultimate commercial weapon. Few brands so iconic or as rich, valued at around $180 billion in mid-2026.
10: People love Disney, that's all there is to it.
8: Bruce lives in his own Disney World near the famous Florida theme parks. From the kitchen...
10: I got the menus here from the restaurants.
8: ...to the bedroom...
10: Put some cannons in, try to make them as real as possible.
8: ...to every room, there is Disney. And more Disney.
10: Mikey, I will never sell this guy. This was the best thing I ever bought.
8: And more Disney.
10: This is actually from the movie right here with the Haunted Mansion.
8: Talk about a super fan. He wouldn't have it any other way.
10: It makes me happy. I don't have to go to the park. I wake up in the morning, everything's here. Everything disappears, okay? The day disappears, my job disappears, my problems disappear. I go into that reality.
11: This is the way.
8: There are two parts to Disney. First, you've got the entertainment side, so that's movies, TV networks, streaming apps, theater adaptations, bringing in around $1.3 billion profit per quarter. But movies and content are just the beginning. The experiences side is a way bigger cash maker. Think theme parks and cruises. $2.6 billion in profit every 3 months, double the entertainment section. And the resorts are everywhere. Two big ones in the United States. France has Disneyland Paris. China.

0: has two sprawling sites, plus one in Japan. They are virtual cash machines, and the money rolls in.
1: What does Disney make you feel like?
2: Happy.
0: Fueled by an innocence and happiness that grabs the kids.
3: I feel like my magic just became powerful.
0: And a nostalgia which hooks the grown-ups in, like Ray Driana.
4: Disney helps heal so many adults.
0: Who moved to Florida from Ohio just to be nearer the magic she grew up on.
5: I don't know how to explain it besides literally pure happiness is what it brings out. It brings out that child in me. When he fell in love with it, I just knew at that moment, okay, we had to move. So those special memories and moments that I had, I got to pass them down and share with my kids.
0: To see how deep the Disney buy-in goes, check out this place. This is the town of Celebration in Florida. It looks like a movie set. You've got the perfect Main Street. You've got the town clock. You've got the white picket fences and the beautiful pristine lake. And that is because Disney literally built this place, modeling it on the hyper-sanitized, idealistic vision of small-town America that it has spent decades selling to the world. People don't just visit here, they actually live here. This is where real life and Disney fantasy all come together.
6: It is the American dream, basically, Walt Disney and Disney World.
0: What started with a cartoon mouse, now a symbol of global American influence, a beacon of the happiest place on Earth, enjoyed by billions for 100 years plus. And the end, nowhere in sight. Phil Lavelle, Al Jazeera, near Orlando, Florida.
7: We are very lucky to be joined now by Marshall Keys, who is a veteran jazz saxophone player, as well as a former U.S. State Department jazz ambassador, as well as Professor Maurice Jackson, associate professor of History and African-American Studies at Georgetown University. Thank you both so much for joining us. I want to talk very broadly about the scope of American art through the years and its impact on the world. And Marshall, we'll speak specifically about music, but how do you see the impact of American art over the years across the globe?
8: That's a great question. I think I am as much, if not more, interested in the effect of the world on American music as I am the reverse. I mean, there was a time when, you know, when jazz was a uniquely American art form. And of course, through the State Department, as you mentioned, you know, the music was taken to a lot of different countries and people were clamoring for it and they appreciated. They treated us better in many cases than we were treated at home. And that message got through very loud and clear. People started playing the music. And at some point, this beautiful equilibrium of people appreciating and exchanging jazz, there was European jazz, there was Swedish jazz, there was, you know, there was Chinese jazz. Now, sort of, it's like the echoes are bouncing back in such a way that it's really hard to separate one from the other. It's all kind of this one big ball of confusion. I know it's a generalization, but I kind of miss the days when you could tell who was playing who. You know, you didn't need a video to go with a song to know who was playing it.
7: Yeah, so certainly easier for it to go both ways now with the internet. Professor Jackson, how much do you think that America has the global standing it does because of the cultural exports that have come from here?
9: Thank you. First of all, it's a pleasure to be here with the great Marshall Keys. He's one of our treasures in this city and globally. You know, one thing we must understand, the jazz was international long before the State Department ever thought about it.
7: Right.
9: James Reese Europe, the great hero who's buried in Arlington Cemetery, went to France in World War I and took jazz there. And he traveled throughout the world and brought it back. Others, Louis Armstrong, Duke Ellington, Charlie Parker, John Coltrane was in the Navy in the Great Lakes Experiment. So many veterans, long before the State Department ever thought about it. Now, it doesn't mean that wasn't important, but this jazz was the music taken abroad by black people.
7: Yeah, I certainly don't want to give the U.S. government too much credit for creating that art form, but clearly, they saw it as a tool and they seized on it. So why do you think, not to ask you to represent the U.S. government, but why do you think American music has been such an important tool for America?
8: Are we talking about the State Department or before that?
7: No, in general, why is this something that the U.S. has seized on as such a valuable thing to try to spread around the world?
8: So you use the term soft power. You know, there were many opportunities and many attempts to project this ideal of what America is to the world. And nothing was working. All kind of different propaganda that was used were all failing, you know. So jazz

whether who instigated it or not, is not only a reflection of the struggles that people have in America. It was born out of those struggles. So when people are hearing jazz and they're like, you know, trying to square the circle of, you know, how can black people be like mistreated but still go and represent America? It's because the music that we're playing is that's why we play this music.

0: Every culture on earth makes music, but the U.S. has taken its music and turned it into big business. American artists now dominate many of the charts worldwide and have had a profound influence on the music industries in so many other cultures and countries. Al Jazeera's Alex Baird traveled around the U.S. to trace the story of American music and filed this report.
1: This is where the hits are made, in studios like these in Manhattan. The business behind it, around $11.5 billion last year. That's more than the economies of around 40 countries. But what does that sound like?

0: is one of the places where it all began. New Orleans, the home of jazz. And as you can hear, music is still very much a part of this city's life. Now, any story about American music leads back here. So how did this city come to encapsulate a uniquely American story? Jazz is that in a nutshell. In the late 1800s, black communities here took the rhythms of enslaved ancestors and mixed them with the city's European and Caribbean heritage. What they created spread fast across the states, carried north as millions of black families left the segregated South. It didn't take long for jazz superstars like Louis Armstrong to take that sound global. The first big American musical export. Now in the 50s, even the State Department saw that as an opportunity. That's Louis Armstrong, by the way. It began sending prominent racially integrated jazz bands on global tours to counter Soviet influence during the Cold War. It was labeled at the time as America's secret weapon, a blue note in a minor key.
1: You feel, Louis, that American jazz can be an instrument for spreading goodwill overseas?
2: I think so. And over there, jazz is stronger than Masons. It's just like a religion.
0: These are just some of the musicians we've met during our time here in New Orleans. You can tell, music is still the beating heart of the city. So if the heart is here, let's take a look now at where the music industry really took off. Welcome to Nashville, Tennessee, one of the places where American music became big business. Alongside New York and LA, this is where the American music industry really took shape. The songs, the studios, the labels, and the stars. Here it happened in waves. Radio in the 20s, publishing in the 40s, and music row in the 50s. Together, these cities built a machine that sold the world blues, rock and roll, soul, and pop. By the late 70s, it was a $4 billion a year business, bigger than Hollywood. And here in Nashville, that sound was just a little bit country. But it's here, in the recording studio, where the US really took over. This is Jungle City Studios, and some pretty big names have recorded here. We're talking Taylor Swift, Jay-Z, Beyonce, Kendrick Lamar, and in this very seat, Kanye West. And it's big names like those that have built this industry to be the biggest on the planet, roughly 40% of the global music market. They've taken American sounds like hip-hop, which rose out of the streets of the Bronx in the 1970s, and made it into one of the most successful genres on the planet. Made here, or inspired by here, take the America out of the music, and it just doesn't sound the same.
3: Let's bring back in Marshall Keys and Professor Maurice Jackson. Professor Jackson, so much of the black struggle and the black story in this country is intertwined with the birth, the growth, explosion of different kinds of predominantly black music, whether it's gospel or jazz or blues, the list goes on. How does music fit into that fight for racial equality?
4: You see, music is something of the, that's innately of the soul. Africans and African Americans use different music differently. We use it functionally. It has a purpose. It's not just music to say European music, dot, dot, the lines, but African music, polyrhythmic, all many themes. So in African music, you have work songs, children's songs, naming songs, all that has a purpose. Even when the blues came, when the blues went from New Orleans on up to Chicago, it had a purpose. The people are working, moving up north, migrating. So it's functionally, and it also is life-saving. If you look at the most famous people in the world, if you look at the 1930s and 40s, who do you have? You have Joe Louis. You have Jesse Owens.

0: and you have the great Louis Armstrong. You see, it's nothing new, and people have used this culture. But it's a culture of hope. You know, many people want to ask questions, they ask about the negative. There's so much negative, yes, but the hope that we use. One of the greatest events in American history happened right a mile away at the Constitution Hall, right on the Mall, where the great Marian Anderson was not allowed to play music, to sing. And Mrs. Eleanor Roosevelt, now you want to talk about a great first lady. And when her husband would not stand up to lynching, she stood up and they performed right there, black and white all together. And it went 75,000 people on the Mall, but millions. And then came a man named Paul Robeson. And he took the music to the world and has not been the same since. And in this case, I don't necessarily differentiate between jazz and blues and all those. Sometimes we make too much differentiation between them. You know, Louis Armstrong is either good or it's bad, and that's different. You know, I'm not a country western, but I can appreciate it. I can appreciate it because country western music ain't nothing but a white man's blues.
1: Marshall, do you agree? Where do you think jazz fits in as its own unique form or as a blend of other things that then led to other kinds?
2: I agree with Professor. I don't think you can separate jazz from blues, certainly. And all the great jazz soloists had internalized the blues completely. So you can't take the blues out of a jazz musician, a real jazz musician. And I think as far as the reach of this music, as Yola talked about, I think it's that element that he was talking about, that honesty and that sincerity, that lived experience that people can relate to.
1: You have graced us with your presence, so we have to take advantage and show people why you are such a renowned jazz artist. A little while earlier, Mr. Marshall Keys showed us his talents, which helped make him such a prominent jazz musician known here and around the world. Take a listen.

0: Marshall, that's beautiful. You have been doing this for so long. Has the meaning of being a jazz musician changed over the past few decades for you personally?
1: In many ways, I would say yes. And this is kind of maybe more honest than I need to be right now, but musicians have an arc, you know. Not all of us. Some people are able to channel that same energy over decades and decades and decades. I find that for me, my personal plan, I find the things that inspire me have changed a lot. You know, I'm not moved by the same thing, so the way I play changes over time. So I have to continually reinvigorate this lust that I have for the music. It's not like I don't sleep with my saxophone like I used to. Yeah. And I used to sleep with my saxophone. Now I have to be motivated to play.
0: Professor, when you look at the impact of the U.S. around the world now and through the course of your life, what do you think is a stronger force? Is it the U.S. politics, its diplomatic and military might, or is it its music and other forms of culture?
2: Well, for me personally, for my people, of course, it would be not just the music, but the struggle. See, music can be a balm in Gilead. Music is not going to solve your problem. It's going to help you figure it out. And music has been that, you know, African-Americans were born, the music comes from Africa, it goes to Congo Square, it goes to Chicago, and it's called from the Negro spirits. And this was the music that people sang when they were enslaved. And as you mentioned, they at Congo Square, named after Louis Armstrong now, they brought this music, they took it, and it represented so many things. Call and response, all the different forms of music. People make the big assumption about jazz musicians that they only play from the soul. But a jazz musician has a soul, but they can read, you know, Charlie Parker, Duke Ellington, they can read anything that Stravinsky, anyone ever wrote. So it's deep study. It's just like you watch basketball. You watch George Gervin with the finger roll, or Allen Iverson with the crossover. They practice that. It's just not just, it's natural, but it's also something they learn. The same thing with Mr. Keys when he's playing. When you saw him there, he didn't just play jazz. He went back to the blues. He started with that. He had the root, and then he came back from his New Orleans roots.
0: I see you smiling, Marshall.
1: Well, you got to understand how amazing it is to sit here with this gentleman. Just, I could listen to him talk all day long. So that's why I'm smiling. No particular thing, just everything.
0: I wish we could talk all day long. We are going to talk a little bit more. But first, we're going to take another look at another part of American culture. The U.S. has fundamentally changed the way that much of the world consumes food and drinks. American products now can be found on sale in more countries. This is staggering. Then there are members of the United Nations. So let's go back to Alex Baird, who this time has been eating and drinking his way across the country to tell this story.
3: American food and drink has made it into almost every corner of the globe. It's a story of how the US took all of this and turned it into this and got the world hooked. But the first real American cuisine didn't start there. It started here, in New Orleans, with food like this. That's Chef Frank Brightson, one of the masters of Creole cuisine.
4: But it's this melting pot or gumbo pot that really defines Louisiana.
3: That melting pot began forming in the late 1700s with flavors from East Africa, Europe, and local tribes.
4: And that's it.
3: The first distinctly regional cuisine of the United States.
4: Every time we serve this, we tell a story, and it's a story of America.
3: But how did that story go global? Well, look to no other product than Coca-Cola. A Coke product is opened more than 2 billion times every single day in almost every country on the planet. So the question is,
5: why do you sell Coca-Cola? Why do you sell Coca-Cola? Why do you?
3: Well, that we can answer. It all started back in 1886. Famously, there were no video cameras back then, so here's some footage from the 40s and 50s. Coke was originally sold as a brain tonic at a pharmacy in Atlanta, Georgia, and it was a hit. Marketing ramped up, and by 1899, the company signed its first deal with an independent bottling company, the franchise model.
5: They like the taste, the delicious, refreshing quality of Coca-Cola.
3: Coke's advertising budget ballooned and went nationwide, and over the next 2 decades, bottling plants opened across the Americas, Europe, and Asia. Then came the Second World War. Coca-Cola pledged to provide a bottle of Coke to every US soldier.
6: A real Marine.
3: And by the war's end, the company had built 64 overseas bottling plants that paved the way for a massive post-war expansion, so big that the term Coca-colonization was coined for the domination of American culture worldwide. That set the model for other American companies to pave their own way to global market domination. Think McDonald's, Starbucks, Subway, and don't forget the long list of confectionery snack brands most of us have bought. American-style fast food is now an $800 billion a year global industry and has changed the way the world consumes.
0: Let's bring Marshall Keyes and Professor Morris Jackson back in. Professor, bouncing off that piece that we just saw from Alex, the late 1700s in Louisiana was a real mix of African, of European, of native cultures, which led to so much of this American identity. How central is that Gulf Coast in the story of America in the past 250 years?
2: It all starts from where this man's family is coming from Louisiana. You know, when Louisiana comes into the nation, the size doubles. The population doubles. Slavery doubles. But also, you have this great culture. Remember, you have the culture of Africa coming with the Creolization, coming from New Orleans, coming from Haiti and other places like that. And then you have the French experiment, the Creole. You have the all these things joined together and help this great melting pot that comes there. You have the root to the jumbo, to the, starting right there, and the food and the culture and everything. It comes from there. But it doesn't mean, because it stretches, and then when it goes to Chicago, it gets a different experience. And then when it hits New York, then it comes back. But the great music of our culture has to be from Africa. And then, of course, and if you look at the great musicians that come out of New Orleans, I mean, you have the Wynton Marsalis now, but you have so many others, John Baptiste, people that the audience knows today.
0: Marshall, you have touched on it, but put a finer point, if you will, on this sort of mix of influences. I mean, you heard the chef in there talking about the gumbo being the story of America. The different ingredients that have led to your specialty, jazz.
1: I think I'd like to bounce what he said, because the music that grew and was born in New Orleans moved slot over to the Mississippi Delta. And you talk about the Great Migration. You know, the trains and the buses that went to Chicago. When they got to Chicago, that music changed. When they got to Kansas City, that music changed. When you got to New York, that music changed. So all these different threads, all these different branches of this jazz tree, that's why we have such a diverse kind of expression, jazz expression, because these black people, they took this influence, and everywhere they went, they touched the music, and the music touched them.
0: Unfortunately, we have to leave it there. Thank you so much for your time. This was a great pleasure. Appreciate it.
1: Appreciate you.
2: Thank you. Thank you for having me.
0: Marshall Keyes, veteran jazz saxophone player, and Dr. Maurice Jackson, an associate professor of history and African-American studies at Georgetown University. And that's all from us for here in Washington. I'm Alex Marquard. We will be handing now back to Phil Lavelle and Al Jazeera's global headquarters back in Doha. Thanks so much for joining us.
7: Thanks very much, and we'll be back same time tomorrow with more special coverage of the 250th anniversary of American independence. Thanks for watching. We'll see you then. Bye for now.

0: I'm Frankie McCamley. This is Al Jazeera live from Doha. Coming up on the programme, a new era in Peru. It certifies Keiko Fujimori's victory as the nation's first elected female president. Rescue operations give way to recovery efforts in Venezuela. Tens of thousands are still missing after last month's powerful earthquakes. Red alert. The UN warns of potential atrocities in the Sudanese city of El Obeid, the latest front in the devastating war.
1: You can tell them something now.
2: To blue.
0: Also ahead, the US is celebrating its 250th anniversary. We take a look at how it's used its arts to expand influence around the world. Hello and welcome to the programme. Peru's election authority has officially declared Keiko Fujimori the winner of last month's presidential election. She's promised to restore order and hope after securing a narrow win with just over 50% of the vote. It's the fourth time she's run for the job. She'll become the country's first democratically elected female leader when she takes office on July the 28th. Her rival, Roberto Sanchez, has refused to recognise the results of the election. Well, let's bring in Mariana Sanchez, who joins us live from Lima now. And Mariana, this is a country that has dealt with years of political and economic turmoil, as well as deep polarisation. What is the mood now, would you say, among voters? Is there hope Fujimori can deliver on these promises, as she puts it, to unite the country?
3: That's right, Frankie. Well, wanted to say first that we are outside the headquarters of Fujimori's party. She is in there. She hasn't come out to talk to some of her supporters who are slowly arriving here, but she has tweeted just a few minutes ago saying that she has gratitude for the trust that millions of Peruvians have put in trust in her. She has said throughout the campaign and told her followers that she would rule like her father, the former president Alberto Fujimori, who was convicted of human rights abuses and corruption. In the last couple of weeks, instead, she has backed down from there and said that she was not exactly like her father, but really the table has been served for her. In the last 5 years, Congress has passed a number of laws that will allow her to amass a lot of power. And the Congress, which is led by her Popular Force Party, also led the appointments of many friends and allies to key institutions in the government, from the Constitutional Court, the National

0: National Board of the National Board of Justice and many others. And so now the President of Congress has also said that, quote, they have to sweep the judiciary. So they are after the judges now, and it will be up to Keiko Fujimori to decide whether she wants to take the road of autocracy like her father, or she will take the road of democracy in a deeply divided country.
1: It will be very interesting to see. And just while you're talking, we are seeing Fujimori there celebrating speaking. However, though, her rival, Roberto Sanchez, says he will not recognise this result. How seriously is that being taken, and could it affect the result in any way now?
0: It can't affect the results. The results are final once the national, the electoral officials proclaim the winner. That's it. But he has said that the elections were not completely transparent, and he has not conceded the election. He has taken his case to the Inter-American Commission for Human Rights and has said that in Peru he will lead a front of resistance, a political and social resistance. Now, Roberto Sanchez has not conceded the election, and in any case, it will depend really the political stability of the country on the Senate, which is a 60-member Senate with 40 votes. The next Senate can impeach and oust Fujimori. It will depend on them, on the 60-member Senate, to see which is the path they want to take, whether they want to wait and allow Fujimori to finish her five-year term, or impeach her and continue this decade-long of decade of political instability in Peru.
1: Okay, Mariana Sanchez in Lima with that update. Thank you. To Venezuela now, where tens of thousands of people are still missing more than a week after two powerful earthquakes hit the South American nation. The official death toll has now risen to more than 2,500. Search teams continue to carefully scale and comb through flattened buildings to find survivors or bodies. Interim President Delcy Rodriguez says all the dead will be accounted for. Well, in the worst-hit state of La Guaira, families are desperately waiting near collapsed buildings for information about their missing relatives. Some have written the names of their loved ones on the buildings. Others have made posters in the hope of finding them. Well, in the capital, people have been left with no choice but to set up tents where they can, creating a makeshift home. Noris Soto has more from Caracas.
2: The situation has become now critical because they were told by the local authorities that they have to leave this location today. So these people are getting anxious because they don't know where are they are going to be relocated. Nobody has approached them to tell them exactly where will they live now. We were talking earlier to a woman who is coordinating these people here, and she actually lost everything in La Guaira. She's a refugee from La Guaira, sleeping here in Caracas. She tells me that she lost, that she's been through this situation twice. Once back in 1999, she lost everything in the landslide. And then this year, she lost everything again. And despite she herself being a refugee, she's been helping these refugees in the same condition that she is. If you can see now, let's have a visual of how this camp is working. It's very improvised. They don't have a roof on top of their heads. They're sleeping basically in a public square without anything, any kind of protection. The weather conditions are worsening by the minute. There's a bad weather in Caracas for the past 2 days. It's raining, actually. So this is a very critical situation. Kids are vulnerable as well. There are at least 20 kids here. And they tell me that they don't understand why they can't come back home, what happened to their toys and to their stuff. So this is a very heartbreaking and complicated situation in Caracas that we're seeing.
1: The UN says another humanitarian catastrophe is unfolding in Sudan. It follows a surge of drone strikes that have killed dozens of people in and around the city of El Obeid in North Kordofan state. The city has become the latest focus of fighting between the army and paramilitary rapid support forces.
3: The international community cannot allow a repeat of the widespread atrocities that took place in Zamzam

0: camp for displaced people and in Al-Fashar in North Darfur last year. My office assessed that at least 6,000 people were killed in the span of just 3 days when the RSF captured Al-Fashar. We found the RSF and allied militia committed war crimes and crimes against humanity, including mass killings, summary executions, sexual violence and torture.
1: Al Obeid is one of Sudan's largest cities. It's the capital of North Kordofan State and has seen some of the heaviest fighting in recent months. It's home to around 500,000 people, including more than 100,000 who've been displaced after fleeing fighting elsewhere in the country. The UN describes Al Obeid as the main humanitarian hub for the Kordofan region. Its air base is used to deliver aid across central Sudan. The city sits at a key crossroads, too, linking Khartoum, Kordofan and Darfur, making it a vital transport hub. Al Obeid is around 400 kilometres from Omdurman, where Sudan's army has its central command. Losing it would threaten its supply routes into Khartoum. It would also strengthen the RSF's control on western Sudan. Well, the frequent drone strikes in Al Obeid are also disrupting the work of aid groups. Officials say operations are increasingly difficult. Many people are now relying on community kitchens to survive. Hibba Morgan reports from the capital, Khartoum.
2: Hundreds of thousands of people have sought refuge at this displacement camp in Al Obeid, the capital of Sudan's North Kordofan state. They escaped fighting between the Sudanese army and the paramilitary rapid support forces in other parts of the region. Many hoped to find respite after the RSF took over their cities and towns. But the armed group has intensified drone attacks on Al Obeid in recent weeks, hoping to seize control from the military. Some have targeted the displacement camps.
3: We were standing in line for food and the drones started hitting us. It killed 3 people and injured several others, and the children all fell to the ground. We are really suffering because of the drones.
2: The RSF has been trying to take Al Obeid since 2023, the start of the conflict. But in the past months, the fighting has intensified into a battle for control of the strategic Kordofan region. The violence has affected those displaced and the aid agencies they rely on. The UN says parts of Kordofan are facing severe food shortages as aid groups struggle to deliver supplies. In Al Obeid, that means camp residents rely on taqiyas or community kitchens to survive.
4: We have been here for 4 or 5 months. The taqiyya here provides for us and we are grateful, but there are things we don't get. We really want some bread. We've not received the bread at all. Otherwise, we're grateful for what we get.
5: We are farmers. We can't sit idle. If we were back home, we would be working. We farm wheat, peanuts and okra. We depend on ourselves entirely. We only came to the city to sell our crops, but now we have come as displaced people.
2: The increased attacks by the RSF have also affected the flow of goods to market. That's increased food prices, which could force even more people to rely on aid. But for those in the camps, the RSF attacks raise another fear that they may be displaced yet again. Hiba Morgan, Al Jazeera, Khartoum.
1: To Iran now, which is holding a state funeral for its late Supreme Leader Ayatollah Ali Khamenei and members of his close family. Alongside him are the caskets of his 3-year-old granddaughter, eldest daughter, son-in-law and daughter-in-law. They were all killed in a joint US-Israeli strike at the start of the war in February. There'll be 6 days of commemoration. A Palestinian child has been killed and another injured as they filled up water containers in the east of Gaza City. The 14-year-old boy died when an Israeli quadcopter dropped a bomb on them at a collection point near the Al-Amari Mosque. His brother is being treated in hospital. More than 1,000 people have been killed since the US-led ceasefire deal was agreed in October last year. Well, meanwhile, the Israeli

0: Israeli military says it has struck several sites belonging to Hezbollah in southern Lebanon. Video released by the army shows buildings exploding and a truck being hit. Israel says the strikes were in response to what it calls Hezbollah's violations of the agreement signed in Washington last week. Lebanon's President Joseph Ahoun has defended the agreement. He says the framework deal does not legitimize Israel's continued occupation. And he says no one doubts the role of the Lebanese army. Ahoun warned there are red lines that must not be crossed, including attempts to incite violence or overthrow the government. To the US now, where people across the country are preparing to celebrate 250 years of independence. American pop culture has a global reach. Wherever you are in the world, you are likely to find American food, film and music. John Hendren is in Hollywood exploring the worldwide influence of American culture.
1: America projects global power through the world's most formidable military and through the economic sway of the U.S. dollar as the currency of choice. But its influence, its ability to change people's minds around the world, that comes largely through the soft power of American culture. We love baseball, hot dogs, apple pie, and Chevrolet. In cuisine, there is the humble hamburger and the global ubiquity of McDonald's, with billions served from Paris to St. Petersburg. On radios and in clubs around the world bring the inescapable strains of distinctly American music, from jazz to blues. To crooners. It's up to you, New York, New York. And rock and roll. Even the biggest bands of the British invasion, the Beatles, the Rolling Stones, came to the US as tax exiles. But no aspect of American culture spreads as broadly or as effectively as Hollywood, with films conveying classic American archetypes, cowboy swagger.
2: And somebody ought to belt you in the mouth. But I won't. I won't. The hell I will.
1: New Yorker bravado. And the undefeated everyman refusing to bow.
3: You think I'm licked? You all think I'm licked? Well, I'm not licked. And I'm gonna stay right here and fight for this lost cause.
1: The accents are distinctly American.
4: Hey, Stella!
1: Even when the actors are not.
5: I'm just dying to dance.
6: I want to thank you all for coming here tonight and drinking all of my booze.
7: Do you find an American accent easy?
5: No.
7: Why not?
5: It's really hard.
7: What's the hardest part about it?
5: The R's.
1: Through slavery, civil rights abuses, and immigration roundups that turn deadly, America doesn't always live up to those images. But in the words of an Irish poet,
8: America is not just a country. It's an idea. And that idea sort of belongs to everybody.
1: America's most iconic export is facing new challenges, including an exodus of filmmakers to cheaper venues. So now lawmakers and the studios are using tax breaks and other incentives to boost the industry so it can continue to export not just American films, but also the values of freedom and innovation that put Hollywood at the center of global culture. John Hendren, Al Jazeera, Hollywood.
0: Still ahead on Al Jazeera, the latest World Cup news, including. It's always a big day when the world champions and this man in particular are in action. Peter will be here to build up to Argentina's upcoming last 32 match.
9: Ethiopia has never experienced a landslide on this scale with this so many people killed and to a small community in the remote south of the country. It's a catastrophe of untold proportions. War after war, such is the rhythm of life of these people. Some of whom tell us they have been crossing back and forth

0: between Sudan and South Sudan for more than 10 years.
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2: We're in a period when the US seems to think that it is ruling the entire world. 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
4: On Counting the Cost, Europe says it wants to stand on its own, but it faces growing competition and rising trade tension with both the US and China. So, how does it protect its industries without choosing sides? And can it remain competitive in a rapidly changing global economy? Counting the Cost on Al Jazeera.

0: This is Al Jazeera, a reminder of our top stories this hour. Peru's election authority has officially declared Keiko Fujimori the winner of last month's presidential election. She secured a narrow win with just over 50% of the vote. She'll become the country's first democratically elected female leader. Tens of thousands of people are still missing in Venezuela more than a week after two powerful earthquakes. The official death toll is more than 2,500. And the UN says another humanitarian catastrophe is unfolding in Sudan. It follows a surge in drone strikes that have killed dozens of people in and around the city of El Obeid in North Kordofan State.
1: Hello there, I'm Peter Stemmett, and what a day it is at the World Cup. The champs are in action, looking to book their spot in the round of 32. We'll also meet one of Argentina's super fans. We'll be watching on from thousands of miles away. And Colombia have impressed so far at the finals. We'll discuss if they have another big performance in their locker. It's the final day of matches in the round of 32, and we're already into the second half of Friday's first game. Egypt are currently in action against Australia. The score is 1-1 currently. The winner of this match will face either Argentina or Cape Verde in the next round. Well, ahead of the reigning champions match against Cape Verde, head coach Lionel Scaloni says his team respects their opponents. Argentina are massive favourites for this one, taking on a Cape Verde side, making the country's World Cup debut in these finals. Lionel Messi is back on familiar ground in Miami, where he plays his club football, and will be looking to add to his tally of 6 goals so far at this tournament.
2: We're in good shape. Naturally, we're excited just like everyone else, but there's an opponent we have to face and respect, a team that has performed very well. And of course, the margin for error is narrowing now. It's a knockout match. Lose and you go home. We're aware of that. But the game finds us in good form, and this is football. There have been other very tight matches, and I don't think this one will be easy. That's the reality.
1: Cape Verde have been one of the tournament's surprise packages, reaching the knockout stage unbeaten after drawing with Spain, Uruguay and Saudi Arabia. Cape Verde's fans are likely to be outnumbered in the stands later, though. Argentina supporters have descended on Miami in their thousands, holding a traditional barbecue in the city, insisting no one can match their passion for the national team.
3: I think we have the experience we didn't have in the past World Cup, and we don't have the anxiety that we had before. I think the best is yet to come.
4: Nobody else, even Brazilian, not even Colombia, that they're really passionate. But I think you won't see no other team, no other fans in the world singing the whole time for 90 minutes supporting the team. No matter what, if it's raining, if it's sunny, if it's winning or losing.
1: Colombia fans have turned a park in Kansas City into a South American party as their team prepares to take on Ghana. Colombia topped Group K with 2 wins and then a draw against Portugal, while their African opponents finished 3rd in Group L. The two teams will face each other for the first time when that match kicks off at Kansas City Stadium later.

0: Joining us now from Miami is sports broadcaster and CONMEBOL aficionado Juan Arango. Juan, always nice talking to you. Let's begin with Colombia. How good is this team and how far can they go at these finals?
1: Well, first of all, thanks, Peter, for having me. Second of all, I have to use the words of Luis de la Fuente, who in his press conference before the match against Austria talked about Colombia being one of the possible candidates. He's like, if Colombia isn't added as a candidate, well, let me throw them into the ring. And they've shown a dynamic that they kind of lost a little bit during World Cup qualifiers, but they've been able to refine through just a couple of tweaks of the system, being able to have players stepping in and stepping up in certain facets of play. And more importantly, you have the big-time players, the James Rodriguez to a certain extent, Lucho Diaz, and now even Daniel Munoz getting involved into the offensive facet of play, which has made them a much more dangerous side.
0: Let's talk about their fellow South Americans now. Argentina, the world champions in action later against Cape Verde. Can you see the African team doing a Saudi Arabia?
1: I mean, it's not impossible. Lionel Scaloni said that he understands that he respects his rivals very well. That's why he's bringing out a lineup that he's been able to be extremely successful with Thibaut Martinez in goal, Molina, Romero, Lisandro Martinez, and Medina in the back, De Paul Fernandez and McAllister in the middle, with Thiago Almada, Lautaro Martinez, and Leo Messi up top. So it's a lineup that really has a lot of offensive firepower, but they know that this Cape Verde side, and they've shown it time and time again, defensively, they're a team that's very solid. They have a goalkeeper in great form, and they can go out and on the counterattack, and if Argentina is not well-footed, they could end up getting burned a couple of times. So they know that option is always there.
0: And we also might say that Argentina haven't really been tested so far at this World Cup. How do they stack up in terms of the favourites if we think about the likes of France, Spain, and maybe even England?
1: Well, you can also say they haven't been tested in the last 2.5 years. I mean, if you go back and look at their schedule of matches and how easily they were able to qualify into this World Cup, you can go back to the Copa America final in 2024 and say that. That being said, Argentina, when they come to World Cups, it's a different mindset. So when they're in this type of situation, their winning attitude kind of turns on. And they've been able to understand that the mistake that they made against Saudi Arabia in 2022 is not going to happen again, or at least that's what they say. So they know exactly what's going to happen. And if you look at them in terms of other teams, what's being said now is that maybe the only team that could beat France maybe is Argentina, and maybe it's in the final again.
0: Juan, just quickly, finally, we haven't spoken about Lionel Messi. He has been great so far at this tournament. But are Argentina a little bit off without them, without him? Do their hopes hinge on his fitness?
1: Based on the numbers, you would say yes. Based on what they've been able to do, I mean, the test would be to see how they actually function in a World Cup without him. I doubt you'll see that. But the few times that they've been without him, they've been extremely successful. And I'll throw out the match against Brazil last year where they absolutely manhandled them 4-1 without Messi. So that tells you a great deal how competitive they are. I mean, what you're saying is a valid point because Messi's not going to be there forever. And now the mindset has to be on how they're going to end up switching without Messi and how the strategy is going to change. But so far, you can say that if they do have to play without him, they could.
0: Juan Arango, always good talking to you. Thank you so much for your time.
1: Likewise.
0: Well, ahead of Argentina's first knockout game, we found one man whose passion for Argentina knows no bounds. And he'll be cheering the team on thousands of kilometers away in the Czech Republic.
2: As a 4 years old kid, I was watching the TV, you know, the World Cup in 78 in Argentina with my father. And I completely love the long hair of the players. So that was start of my passion for Argentina, for Boca Juniors, for everything about football, for football as a sport in general.
3: This is the most important item in my Argentina collection. It's originally signed Diego picture from Napoli time. So this means really a lot to me, of course.
2: La Selección this time is absolutely amazing, you know, Lionel Scaloni make a group really tough, really prepare for World Cup. So I 100% believe we will win again and that will be beautiful.

0: party not only in Bukovka but around the world, because Argentina is playing most beautiful football. My second sign name is Lionel because I knew 7 years ago that this guy is absolutely special, amazing, and you know, the family is for Argentina, everyone. It means a lot to us, and we hope that he will win again because he deserves it.
1: Well, we're nearly done with the round of 32, with the last 16 kicking off on Saturday. One of the blockbuster matches of the round sees these guys, the Samba Boys, the five-time champions, the one and only Brazil, taking on Norway. That game happens on Sunday. Vinicius Jr. has been great so far. Let's see if he can add to his total of 4 goals. So there's still about 20 minutes to go in the round of 32 match currently on the go at the FIFA World Cup. That one between Egypt and Australia. The Egyptians took the lead, but the Socceroos have come back to level matters. It's 1-1 in that fixture. We'll have more World Cup coverage throughout the day. The latest news headlines are coming up at the top of the hour. So stay with us here on Al Jazeera.
2: The latest news.
3: People here are basically balancing two things. On the one hand, the importance of peace, and on the other, the importance of the Strait of Hormuz.
2: With in-depth reports.
4: The agreement only involves the transfer of two relatively small pieces of territory, one of which Israel says it doesn't want in any case.
2: From the heart of the story.
5: Behind every crop grown here in Gaza is a Palestinian farmer trying to overcome a growing list of challenges.

0: Hello, I'm Adrian Finnegan, and this is Counting the Cost on Al Jazeera, your look at the world of business and economics. Caught between the US and China, Europe is navigating trade tension with the world's two biggest economies. But can it protect its industries without choosing one over the other? Europe relies heavily on Washington and Beijing. It says it wants to stand on its own in a changing global economy. But can it remain competitive? And what does it take to do that? Home to the world's largest trading bloc, the European Union, and some of the world's biggest companies, Europe has been an economic powerhouse for decades. Today, though, it's struggling to keep up. Economic growth has slowed as high energy costs, regulation, and weak investment weigh on its industries. This as the US and China are spending big and racing ahead, while trade tension with Europe continues to rise. President Donald Trump has threatened 100% tariffs on European nations over digital services taxes, despite a new trade deal between the two sides. Brussels and Beijing set an October deadline to ease trade disputes. With pressure mounting on multiple fronts, Europe faces some difficult choices. Can it preserve its economic model while staying globally competitive? Amma Boateng reports.
1: Europe is fighting for its economic survival. To the east, it's facing competition from China, which has become a manufacturing powerhouse. Industries such as German car manufacturing, which employs hundreds of thousands of people, are under threat. The European Union wants to reduce its trade deficit with China and protect its member states from an influx of Chinese-made goods. EU and Chinese trade representatives held a meeting in Brussels and issued a joint statement. They announced an EU-China trade and investment forum to try to improve relations by sharing data and monitoring trade flows. The EU says it wants tangible results by October.
2: The China's export to the EU keep rising while our market share in China keeps shrinking. And this trend is not sustainable, and the status quo is not an option. The EU remains open for business, but we need to defend our industrial base and keep pushing for level playing field globally so our industries get a fair shot at competing.
1: China says it's not to blame for the EU's economic challenges.
3: China and Europe are partners instead of being rivals. The nature of China-EU economic and trade cooperation is mutual benefit and win-win outcome. And the root cause of the EU's problems do not lie in China.
1: In April, China submitted serious concerns to the European Commission about plans to prioritize

0: prioritise EU-made products and restrict foreign investment in specific sectors like electric vehicles and solar technology. It's criticised the measures as protectionist and threatens to retaliate. To the west, the EU is navigating trade tensions with the US. The bloc has implemented legislation allowing a trade deal agreed last year with the US to take effect by the beginning of July. Levies of 15% on most EU exports to the US and zero tariffs for US industrial goods coming into the EU zone. Many economists and critics within the EU say the deal heavily favours the US. But President Donald Trump has created uncertainty around the agreement. In a post on Truth Social, he threatened to cancel the entire arrangement and impose 100% tariffs if Europe imposes digital services tax. They're designed to ensure large technology companies pay taxes in markets where they make money, even if they have limited operations there. It would affect American tech giants, including Google and Meta. France, Italy, Spain, and Austria have already introduced their own digital service taxes, and the bloc has in the past considered an EU-wide levy. European leaders say they won't bow to pressure from the US and that they have no option but to fight for a level playing field with China. Amma Boateng, Al Jazeera, for Counting the Cost.
1: Let's take a closer look at EU trade with the US and China. The EU and the US are each other's top trading partner. Together, they represent almost 30% of goods traded worldwide, worth around $1 trillion. The US receives the largest share of EU exports. Pharmaceutical products, cars and industrial machinery top the list. That amounts to a trade surplus for the EU of around $218 billion in 2025. Now, this imbalance is what President Trump wants to address through the tariff agreement we've been reporting on. After the US, China comes second as the EU's next largest partner for trade in goods. But in contrast to the US, the EU has a long-standing trade deficit with China. It rose to more than $390 billion last year. The vast majority of Chinese imports to the EU in 2025 were manufactured goods, with machinery and vehicles making up more than half of those imports. Well, Chinese firms now dominate Europe's supply of goods in several important sectors, including solar panels and rare earths minerals. But European car makers are among those significantly affected. In the first 4 months of this year, registrations of Chinese cars in the EU nearly doubled compared to the same period last year. Europe's leading manufacturers, Renault, Stellantis and Volkswagen, have all announced plans to restructure. Volkswagen is reportedly planning to cut up to 100,000 jobs. That's 15% of its global workforce, which would be the biggest shake-up in automotive history. The EU says that China gives unfair state subsidies to its electric vehicle industry. China denies accusations of market dumping, but China's exports are growing, despite efforts to restrict them. Tariffs of up to 35% on Chinese EVs have had little effect on brands such as BYD, Geely and Chery. Let's bring in our guests from Los Angeles. We're joined by William Lee. He's a chief economist and managing director at Global Economic Advisors. From Berlin, we're joined by Torsten Benner. He's the director of the Global Public Policy Institute, a Berlin-based think tank on geopolitics and international affairs. And from Beijing, Andy Mok, author of The Innovation Machine, How China Creates and Adopts Technology Through Governance, and a senior research fellow at the Center for China and globalization. A warm welcome to you all. Andy, let's start with you. China, Beijing, says that Europe has become increasingly protectionist when asking for greater market access in its own market. Is Europe trying to have it both ways as far as China is concerned?
2: You know, I think from the Chinese perspective, it's certainly, I do agree, Adrian, with your framing of it. But, you know, to zoom out a little bit, you know, I think, and I'm sure we'll get into more of the details as we discuss this, but I think, you know, the Chinese view really is that Europe's problems are homegrown. The tools that China uses, which the EU has been criticizing, are really universally used tools which China is using responsibly and with restraint. And then finally, Europe's best future, again, this is from the Chinese perspective, Europe's best future is sovereignty, and China wants

0: wants that more than Washington does.
1: Torsten, what do you make of that? Europe's problems are homegrown. It's using its economic might responsibly.
2: In terms of Europe's problem being homegrown, there's a lot of truth to that. We have failed to complete our capital market union. We've failed to complete our internal market. We failed to invest enough and our companies in innovation. And we've failed to take China's quest to become the leader of everything in global industry seriously for a long time. And we're now paying a price for this. Now, what I don't buy in terms of Andy's utterings is that China is using tools responsibly and with restraint. The OECD has clearly demonstrated that subsidies in China are 3 to 8 times higher than in OECD countries, and the currency should be the undervaluation of the currency is up to 30%. So if you say that with restraint and responsibly, you could also have 20 times the subsidies and undervalue the currency by 100%. Okay, fair enough. But we have a problem, and we have a problem that is homegrown, and we have a problem with the practices of Chinese state capitalism,
1: All right.
2: and we need to deal with both.
1: We'll bring William in just a moment. But first, I want to throw that back to Andy. What do you make of that?
0: Well, again, I think Thorsten and I really are not that far apart. So, to unpack this a little bit, Thorsten mentioned that, Europe is facing its own challenges. I think there are three. There's an innovation gap, there's an energy gap, and there's a security gap. And this is not Andy Mock saying this, but this is Draghi himself saying that these are the European challenges, and Europe needs something like 800 billion euros a year to close this gap. And, if we talk about subsidies, really that is such a gray area in terms of definition. We could call better schools a labor subsidy. We could call better roads a logistics subsidy. So I think reasonable people can disagree and argue, and I think this is really the essence of trade negotiations. But at the same time, I think we also have to recognize that China is at a different development phase than Europe and the United States, and that every country in its early stages of development took measures that were more restrictive than more mature companies. And I'm not saying that everything that China does is right here, but I do think that it is helpful to consider the development stages of the entities that we are talking about.
1: William, I saw you were smiling there at something that Andy was saying. What about the US? Is it being a genuine partner to Europe, helping it to stand up with China, or just another power squeezing it with this 100% tariff threat coming from President Trump?
3: Well, Adrian, I believe that the US is trying to be a partner with the EU. The EU-US tariff framework that was just agreed upon in Turnberry shows that the US is trying to shape its trade relations in a way that allows Europe to take advantage of its comparative advantage in aerospace, in pharmaceuticals, in semiconductors, advanced semiconductor manufacturing machines, and really has very zero to no tariff rates on those sectors that Europe is trying to build up. And I think the U.S. has been a supplier of energy where to try to lessen Europe's dependency on Russian energy. So I think all in all, the U.S. relations with Europe has been one of being a partner and trying to mutually develop the resources that we both have and our mutual comparative advantage in the way that serves best for everyone. And I was laughing about what Andy said about China is at its early stages. You can't play both cards that call China an emerging market economy and still be the second largest and most advanced economy in terms of high tech and many of the sectors in which they're exporting into Europe right now. So China is trying to play both sides of the fence, and I admire Andy for formulating it that way.
1: Okay, let's put it back to Andy then. What do you make
0: No.
1: of

0: in terms of what we think of in the modern or the more developed world. But you can also look at Beijing, Shanghai, Guangzhou, Shenzhen, and it compares favorably, you know, with the best in New York, London, Paris, Tokyo. So I do think both of those can be true at the same time.
1: Torsten, Europe says that Chinese state support has flooded its market with cheap EVs and clean technology. You only have to look at the cars driving around on the road there in Europe to notice that. Why shouldn't Europe protect its industry in the way that the China protects its own?
2: I think we're thinking about this. I mean, look, let's take apart. I think the U.S. has not consistently been a partner with Europe under Trump, but the U.S. is not a mortal threat to Europe's industrial base, and that's what distinguishes it from China. Trump has just not understood that he needs allied scale together with Europe if U.S. industry and manufacturing base wants to prosper. But that's a different story. But the mortal threat to Europe's industrial base in chemicals and machine tools in automotive comes from Chinese exports. And China has a problem. I mean, it's funny to call a country that has 30% of global manufacturing kind of benefiting from infant industry protection, but that's just a cute way of arguing. But the problem with the Chinese economy beyond the subsidies and the currency undervaluation is that it is fairly unbalanced, that there's not enough domestic demand. And stupidly, the Europeans are the only large open market in the world to Chinese industrial production that still places very few restrictions. And, you know, we're the sponge that sucks up Chinese exports that is killing European core industries. And I do think Europeans need to take action of some sort to stop the bleeding, because otherwise we will lose our industrial base. Then the story that happened to the German and European solar industry that migrated completely from Europe in the 2010s to China will happen with a lot of other core industries, and we simply don't want to. We cannot afford it. We cannot afford it politically for the purpose of preserving jobs, prosperity, and you also need this industrial base for our own security.
1: William, I want to talk to you about the US, but first I want to get your thoughts on what both Torsten and Andy were saying there.
3: Well, I believe that Torsten is right to say that China's production model, in some ways, Andy said it at the beginning, China can't help but to develop in a way that takes advantage of its scale economies and its manufacturing prowess. It produced 16 million electric vehicles last year, which is 20% more than it could absorb domestically. And so it's forced to export into the global markets. U.S. has shut them out by use of tariffs. And so it's Torsten's right that Europe is the sponge to absorb all that excess capacity that China's developed. But I think the key here is that the U.S.-EU partnership is one that's very clear in that U.S. tariffs are not tariffs per se, but they're incentives for investment. Trump is saying to all manufacturers in all countries, if you invest in the U.S. and create jobs there, you get low tariffs. And similarly, Europe should be doing the same thing, encouraging more investments in the key industries that it's so good at, like the ASML and the advanced semiconductors and pharmaceuticals and aerospace. Those are the kind of incentives that I think Torsten would certainly agree to encourage investment in. And I think the tariff structure that Trump has put in place is really an incentive for investments.
1: But coming back to those, you talk about partnership between the US and the EU. Coming back to that threat of tariffs against the EU by President Trump, if it imposes tax on tech, those tech companies earn what? A fifth to a quarter of their revenue in the EU. Is that the way that an ally behaves?
3: Well, if you're talking about the digital services tax, that is something that's separate from the trade relations that, that we've just agreed upon. The digital service tax that the Europe is proposing is, in my view, Europe's way of trying to raise revenues to try to meet expenditures that are growing, you know, out of hand and politically are they're unable to restrain. And I think the digital service tax violates tax treaties where

0: you tax companies where they're located and where their profits are located. And that's been a treaty and a principle of taxation that's been in place for decades. Europe, in trying to raise revenues and using a digital service tax is a way of saying, well, we're going to tax activity regardless of where the profits are. And that becomes a very different taxation principle, which no country has agreed upon. But I think desperation shows that they need desperate measures. And the digital service tax is a desperate measure to try to raise revenues to close the fiscal gap that Europe is facing right now.
1: Andy, coming back to what Torsten was saying, Chinese car makers argued that they're winning at the moment. The fact that we see so many more Chinese cars on European roads is because they innovate faster, they produce better value for money for consumers. Is Europe blaming China instead of addressing its own competitiveness, its own problems?
2: You know, I do think that is true, Adrian. So one point I'd like to make is to go back, you know, to this original discussion that, Europe is facing an innovation gap, an energy gap, and a security gap. And what that means is you don't get to set the terms, unfortunately, but you do get to take the terms, whether that's with China, whether that's with the United States, or perhaps even other countries. So I think structurally, until Europe can address these problems, and then given the structure, the political structure, it seems very unlikely that any meaningful progress can be made. That being said, Jean Monnet himself said that Europe is created through crises. And then perhaps, this is a crisis that can spark some meaningful changes. And regarding the electric vehicles, I think that is very true. And, Thorsten's characterization of Europe as the sponge, I think is in some sense accurate. But if we look at, let's just say, Medea's Portasplit air conditioning today, Europe is a sponge for these air conditioners. But would any government official say, look, we should double, triple, tariffs on these air conditioners, and think of what the political implications that would be. And again, this is a very acute example, but I think electric vehicles are exactly the same.
1: Okay.
2: And let me briefly say, why is this?
1: Yeah.
2: So, Torsten,
1: what is it you're saying?
3: I mean, the simple difference is we don't have a large air conditioner industry in Europe, and we have a large car industry that's bleeding jobs.
1: Okay.
3: We have a 1 billion per day trade deficit with China, and we're losing 10,000 jobs a month.
1: All right.
3: The situation, and that's not because of air conditioners. That's because of cars, chemicals, machine tools, and the other industries where we're still strong, and they are facing incredible headwinds.
1: Andy, I know very quickly, if you can make the point. I've got about 20 seconds.
2: I was just going to say, and I think Thorsten just, reemphasized that, these are not China's, these are not issues caused by China, but I agree completely. These are very, very important economic and political questions that Europe has to address.
1: Torsten, Europe, of course, wants strategic autonomy whilst maintaining strong relations with both Washington and Beijing. Is that realistic? I mean, given that you've got 27 governments who can't agree or rarely agree together on much. Can that ever be achieved?
3: I mean, not autonomy in the sense of autarky, but autonomy in the sense of making independent choices on which dependencies and interdependencies we enter. And that means finally standing up standing on our own feet to be able to defend ourselves in, what is Trump rightly demanding of us, that we need to be able to defend ourselves. And getting out of the dependencies on China on critical raw materials, where we're being coerced by the Chinese government right now, and protecting and developing. We haven't talked about AI. There's a huge challenge for Europe to be fast moving in terms of adopting AI technologies for our industrial base. But that means we need to protect our industrial base from bleeding to death in terms of unfair competition with China. And then I think we'll be in a better spot. But we're in a very tough spot right now. That's why we need to take action.
1: William, does the future belong to free trade, or has the world, do you think, entered a permanent era of tariffs, industrial policy, of permanent economic rivalry?
0: Well, Adrian, the world has never had an era of free trade. It's always been one of regional alliances and multilateral alliances. And the U.S. right now is trying to reshape the trade framework in a way that benefits all trading partners. And I think to encourage this partnership that the U.S. is trying to establish with the EU, and I said investment incentives are really where Europe needs most to be able to have global investors put money into the key sectors in which Europe is trying to develop, like aerospace and semiconductors. And I think that's what the incentives have been put in place by tariffs. Let's remember that, you know, you might not like Trump's style, but he certainly has pointed to Europe in putting in place the right policies, like increasing defense expenditures, increasing energy independence actions, and trying to really develop the sectors that I think that Europe needs to develop that Thorsten has just talked about. So I think preserving jobs in Europe should be a high priority item, and the U.S. is trying to encourage that through its trade arrangements that is put in place already in the EU-US trade deal.
1: Okay, Andy, I need a brief answer from you if you can, because I want to put one more to Thorsten before we finish. What sort of relationship does Beijing want with Brussels in the next 5 years?
2: Well, I think what China wants is again, I think a strong, truly autonomous Europe that can, you know, again, China's view of where the world is that it is a multipolar world, and that respect for sovereignty, the ability to work together is more important than any kind of conflict, trade, or otherwise.
1: Thorsten, Europe built its prosperity, of course, on globalization, on open markets. In this new multipolar world, or is it new, that Andy was talking about, can Europe's current economic model survive? How quickly does it need to reinvent itself?
3: It needs to reinvent itself right now, because it cannot survive in the present form. We are doing trade agreements with many others, with India, with Mercosur, but we do need to decrease our reliance on trade. We need to increase our domestic economic spending and consumption, and we need to defend ourselves against unfair competition. The status quo with China wants the status quo with Europe, us being the sponge and eroding our industrial base. We can no longer maintain the status quo with China, because something has to change. Either China rebalances its economy, or Europe will need to take protective measures.
1: All right. And William, a brief final word from you. You agree with what Thorsten was saying there?
0: Absolutely. In fact, I think the way that Europe becomes more independent, more autonomous, is through by developing its domestic market. And the way to do that, as I said, is with global investors putting money into developing the service industry and developing financial sector in a way that will encourage more domestic consumption and grow GDP and income for everybody in Europe.
1: Gentlemen, I enjoyed that. Many thanks indeed for being with us. William Lee, Thorsten Benner, and Andy Mock. And I hope you enjoyed it too. That's our show for this week. If you want to get in touch with us, I'm at A Finnegan on X. Try to use the hashtag AJCTC, or drop us a line. countingthecost@aljazeera.net is our email address. As always, there's plenty more for you online at aljazeera.com/CTC. That takes you straight to our page. And there you'll find individual reports, links, and entire editions for you to catch up on. But that's it for this edition of Counting the Cost. I'm Adrian Finnegan from the whole team here in Doha. Thanks for being with us. The news is next.
4: Revering its forefathers and honoring their legacy, the United States celebrates 250 years of evolving human experience.
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4: Under this dome, values and ideals continue to shape an inspiring role model of democracy around the world.
9: 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I'm Alex Marquardt. Join me

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0: I'm Frankie McCamley. This is Al Jazeera live from Doha, coming up on the programme. A new political era in Peru. Keiko Fujimori becomes the nation's first elected female president. Rescue operations give way to recovery efforts in Venezuela. Tens of thousands are still missing after last month's powerful earthquakes. Also ahead...
1: This is where real life and Disney fantasy all come together.
0: The US marks its 250th anniversary. We look at how it's used entertainment to expand its global influence. And the reigning champions are in action at the World Cup. Argentina take on Cape Verde, looking to book their spot in the round of 16. Hello and welcome to the programme. Peru's election authority has officially declared Keiko Fujimori the winner of last month's presidential election. She's promised to restore order and hope after securing a narrow win with just over 50% of the vote. She'll become the country's first democratically elected female leader when she takes office on July the 28th. Her rival Roberto Sanchez, though, has refused to recognise the results of the election. Well, let's take a look at Peru's next president. Keiko Fujimori is the daughter of former President Alberto Fujimori. She ran for president in Peru's last three elections, but repeatedly failed to win. The Trump administration backed Fujimori, as it has for several right-wing candidates across Latin America. Fujimori also received support from conservative leaders in the region, including Argentina's President Javier Milei. Well, Mariana Sanchez has more from outside Keiko Fujimori's party headquarters in Lima, where supporters have gathered.
2: She has said throughout the campaign and told her followers that she would rule like her father, the former President Alberto Fujimori, who was convicted of human rights abuses and corruption. In the last couple of weeks, instead, she has backed down from there and said that she was not exactly like her father, but really the table has been served for her. In the last 5 years, Congress has passed a number of laws that will allow her to amass a lot of power. And the Congress, which is led by her Popular Force Party, also led the appointments of many friends and allies to key institutions in the government, from the Constitutional Court, the National Board of Justice, and many others. And so now the President of Congress has also said that, quote, they have to sweep the judiciary. So they are after the judges now, and it will be up to Keiko Fujimori to decide whether she wants to take the road of autocracy like her father, or she will take the road of democracy in a deeply divided country.
0: Let's take you to Venezuela now, where tens of thousands of people are still missing more than a week after two powerful earthquakes hit the South American nation. The official death toll has now risen to more than 2,500. Search teams continue to carefully scale and comb through flattened buildings

0: to find survivors or bodies. Interim President Delcy Rodriguez says all the dead will be accounted for. While in the worst-hit state of La Guaira, families are desperately waiting near collapsed buildings for information about their missing relatives. Some have written the names of their loved ones on buildings. Others have made posters in the hope of finding them.
1: To the families who lost someone during this earthquake, don't lose faith. Don't lose hope. Keep searching for every last glimmer of hope you can find. Until you see a body, you don't have to stop looking for your loved ones.
0: Al Jazeera's Zain Basravi is in La Guaira State, the hardest hit area.
2: We're here in Puerto Viejo on the coast in La Guaira State. And this area on the beach has a marina. You could rent boats and take tours. It's been known for a while as a tourist hotspot with beachfront bars, restaurants, hotels, holiday homes. And the earthquake has left behind a rubble pile. This is what it looks like now. Entire buildings reduced to debris. That lighthouse over there, that used to be a restaurant. And if you just look off to the side, you can see those apartment blocks. Well, they look like bomb sites now. They've just completely come down. Rescue crews are still up there going through the rubble, and local residents tell us that into the second week of the aftermath of this disaster, they're still pulling bodies out from inside those collapsed buildings. The human tragedy of this is obvious, with thousands of people injured and the death toll ticking up every day. That is very clear. What is also becoming clear is that with so many structures completely destroyed or so severely damaged that they've been turned into abandoned sites, the government says that they are no longer habitable. The government of Venezuela will inevitably have to mobilize an enormous amount of resources and manpower to begin to build what they need to house the number of displaced people and affectees from this earthquake. The other issue is, with so many businesses destroyed, and it is worth remembering that La Guaira State on the coast is a major tourist spot, a major holiday destination for domestic and international tourism. And with so many businesses affected, economic recovery is also going to be a steep hill to climb. Zain Basravi, Al Jazeera, Puerto Viejo, in La Guaira State, Venezuela.
0: The UN says another humanitarian catastrophe is unfolding in Sudan. It follows a surge in drone strikes that have killed dozens of people in and around the city of El Obeid in North Kordofan State. The city has become the latest focus of fighting between the army and paramilitary rapid support forces.
3: The international community cannot allow a repeat of the widespread atrocities that took place in Zamzam camp for displaced people and in Al-Fashir in North Darfur last year. My office assessed that at least 6,000 people were killed in the span of just 3 days when the RSF captured Al-Fashir. We found the RSF and allied militia committed war crimes and crimes against humanity, including mass killings, summary executions, sexual violence and torture.
0: El Obeid is one of Sudan's largest cities. It's the capital of North Kordofan State and has seen some of the heaviest fighting in recent months. It's home to around 500,000 people, including more than 100,000 who have been displaced after fleeing fighting elsewhere in the country. The UN describes El Obeid as the main humanitarian hub for the Kordofan region. Its airbase is used to deliver aid across central Sudan. The city sits at a key crossroads linking Khartoum, Kordofan and Darfur, making it a vital transport hub. El Obeid is around 400 kilometres from Omdurman, where Sudan's army has its central command. Losing it would threaten its supply routes into Khartoum. It would also strengthen the RSF's control on western Sudan. The frequent drone strikes in El Obeid are also disrupting the work of aid groups. Officials say operations are increasingly difficult. Many people are now relying on community kitchens to survive. Hiba Morgan reports from the capital, Khartoum.
4: Hundreds of thousands of people have sought refuge at this displacement camp in El Obeid, the capital of Sudan's North Kordofan state. they escaped

0: fighting between the Sudanese army and the paramilitary Rapid Support Forces in other parts of the region. Many hoped to find respite after the RSF took over their cities and towns. But the armed group has intensified drone attacks on Al-Lubayd in recent weeks, hoping to seize control from the military. Some have targeted the displacement camps.
1: We were standing in line for food and the drones started hitting us. It killed three people and injured several others, and the children all fell to the ground. We are really suffering because of the drones.
0: The RSF has been trying to take Al-Lubayd since 2023, the start of the conflict. But in the past months, the fighting has intensified into a battle for control of the strategic Kordofan region. The violence has affected those displaced and the aid agencies they rely on. The UN says parts of Kordofan are facing severe food shortages as aid groups struggle to deliver supplies. In Al-Lubayd, that means camp residents rely on taqiyas or community kitchens to survive.
2: We have been here for 4 or 5 months. The taqiyya here provides for us and we are grateful, but there are things we don't get. We really want some bread. We've not received the bread at all. Otherwise, we're grateful for what we get.
3: We are farmers. We can't sit idle. If we were back home, we would be working. We farm wheat, peanuts and okra. We depend on ourselves entirely. We only came to the city to sell our crops, but now we have come as displaced people.
0: The increased attacks by the RSF have also affected the flow of goods to market. That's increased food prices, which could force even more people to rely on aid. But for those in the camps, the RSF attacks raise another fear that they may be displaced yet again. Hiba Morgan, Al Jazeera, Khartoum.
4: A trial for potential treatment of the Ebola strain behind the outbreak in the Democratic Republic of Congo has enrolled its first patient. The study could take months to complete and will include more than 1,000 people. The World Health Organization says the trial will involve 2 potential treatments.
5: We estimate that a minimum of 500 participants will allow us to obtain the expected results. This will enable us to carry out a thorough analysis to determine which treatment works best. And with that, we will be better equipped to treat patients who are infected and to be better prepared for future outbreaks.
4: To Iran now, which is holding a state funeral for its late supreme leader Ayatollah Ali Khamenei and members of his close family. Alongside him are the caskets of his 3-year-old granddaughter, eldest daughter, son-in-law and daughter-in-law. They were all killed in a joint US-Israeli strike at the start of the war in February. There will be 6 days of commemoration. Commercial shipping in the Strait of Hormuz is showing signs of recovery, though it hasn't returned to pre-war levels. Before the Memorandum of Understanding was signed, the US Navy helped guide ships through the strait using what was known as the Southern Corridor. Ships sailed closer to the Omani coast, below areas believed to contain Iranian naval mines. Many vessels travelled at night with their automatic identification systems switched off to avoid detection by Iran. But in recent days, more ships are passing through the strait with their trackers back on. Well, Alex, Alfrez Shears is a defence analyst and he says the increase in the number of vessels passing through the strait is a step in the right direction.
6: Global powers are realizing that because there is a new status quo and a new paradigm emerging over the Strait of Hormuz and in the region more broadly, that ultimately sort of business does have to carry on. And that's because countries, certainly in the global south and places like Southeast Asia, for example, are heavily reliant on the free movement, the navigation, the free passage of ships in the Strait of Hormuz. And so they're trying to find a way to adapt, at least in a fashion that's sort of resembling hedging, let's say, to adapt to this new reality and to try and find a way to get commerce, global commerce and the global economy back on its feet after what's been going on. But I should say, as sort of a cautionary note, I don't think that this is particularly tenable or sustainable, simply because unless there is a

0: a permanent resolution in the conflict between the United States and Iran, where the status of the Strait of Hormuz is firmly resolved, then the issue of the Strait of Hormuz becoming part of leverage will return. And all that Iran has to do to hold the global economy hostage and essentially to backslide into a situation whereby ships are no longer passing is to just threaten to make the strait dangerous.
1: The Israeli military says it has struck several sites belonging to Hezbollah in southern Lebanon. Videos released by the army shows buildings exploding and a truck being hit. Israel says the strikes were in response to what it calls Hezbollah's violations of the agreement signed in Washington last week. A Palestinian child has been killed and another injured as they filled up water containers in east of Gaza City. The 15-year-old boy died when an Israeli quadcopter dropped a bomb on them at a collection point near Al-Hamari Mosque. His brother is being treated in hospital, where more than 1,000 people have been killed since the US-led ceasefire deal was agreed in October last year. Still ahead on Al Jazeera. Reigning champions Argentina aim to reach the last 16 at the World Cup. We meet one of their biggest fans, thousands of kilometres away.
2: How can there be such a fundamental discrepancy on such a core issue?
3: Each side will stick to the deal only as long as it benefits that side.
4: This war did start in the middle of negotiations.
5: They need to agree on principles.
3: President Trump wants this to end. That's going to be very hard.
6: The top 1% is benefiting. The question is, who might have had some insider information?
7: Upfront tackles the big issues on Al Jazeera.
8: When disasters strike without warning, families fleeing their homes need help immediately. While other charities raise funds, the WOC Fund can respond right away. How? We've already invested your donation before the disaster. So wherever you are, whatever you're doing, your profits are already working to save precious lives. 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

0: You're watching Al Jazeera, a reminder of our top stories this hour. Peru's election authority has officially declared Keiko Fujimori the winner of last month's presidential election. She'll become the country's first democratically elected female leader. Tens of thousands of people are still missing in Venezuela more than a week after two powerful earthquakes. The official death toll is more than 2,500. The UN says another humanitarian catastrophe is unfolding in Sudan. It follows a surge in drone strikes that have killed dozens of people in and around the city of El Obeid in North Kordofan state. Let's take you to Russia now, where authorities say a Ukrainian missile attack has struck the border city of Belgorod. Moscow says the strike killed a civilian and caused significant damage to power facilities. Officials also report damage to electrical and water supplies in the area. And in Kyiv, rescuers are still searching through the debris for survivors of a large-scale Russian attack on Thursday. At least 30 people were killed and many more wounded. The Ukrainian president, Volodymyr Zelensky, says more than 100 residential buildings were damaged. Audrey McAlpine reports from Kyiv.
1: More than a day after a missile came tearing through this nine-story building, search efforts still ongoing. And there's believed to be around a half a dozen people still unaccounted for after Russia launched one of its largest attacks on Ukraine of the entire war, and certainly the deadliest attack on Kyiv this year, hitting over 20 sites around the capital. Now, Ukraine's president cutting short a trip from Ireland to come directly to this site here in Kyiv, where he said these kinds of attacks could be prevented by his allies providing the air defense that was promised for. And that's a point that he doubled down on in his

0: evening address to the nation.
1: На жаль, дефіцит.
2: Unfortunately, there is a shortage of anti-ballistic capabilities, a shortage of patriots. And our partners, primarily the United States and our European partners, need to be more proactive in providing assistance with this.
0: Now, Russia says that these strikes are in response to Ukraine's increasing drone attacks on its oil industry. But the reality is that Russia has been launching attacks like these that result in the deaths of dozens of civilians for over 4 years now. Audrey McAlpine, Al Jazeera, Kyiv.
3: German Chancellor Friedrich Merz has rejected fresh criticism from the US President Donald Trump over his country's military spending. In a post on social media, Trump called the defense spending in Germany and other European nations ridiculous. Merz responded to say that Germany has nothing to be ashamed of. Berlin has already announced plans to raise defense spending to 3.5% of GDP by 2029. Well, with his party trailing in the polls and confidence in the economy weak, Merz is under growing pressure. Critics say the sweeping reforms he promised during last year's election campaign have only been partly delivered. A new poll suggests his Christian Democrats could lose power in Saxony-Anhalt's September state election, with the far-right Alternative for Germany emerging as the front-runner. Dominic Kane reports from Magdeburg.
4: When he became Chancellor last year, Friedrich Merz promised to impose tougher migration laws and to revive the German economy. And on the face of it, his government has turned many more potential asylum seekers back at the borders and overseen a steep fall in the number of new applications. On the economy too, Merz persuaded Parliament to change the constitution to allow him to borrow large sums to invest in growth. But high inflation, a sluggish economy, and the impact of the war in Iran have all taken their toll.
5: A country as large as ours does not change in a week or in a month. We agreed with the Social Democrats a year ago that we want to get our country back on track. Although in some instances, we have very different convictions. Compromises are needed from both sides.
4: But so far, there haven't been many. Fueling a sense among voters that the current coalition is out of touch. And one party is benefiting. The far-right AfD, which wants even harsher immigration policy and favours much better relations with Russia. For the past 2 months, it's been leading in the national polls. In the states of the former East Germany, where the economy lags even further, its lead is commanding. Such as in Saxony-Anhalt, where Ulrich Siegmund is campaigning to become prime minister if the party wins state elections in September.
6: The Christian Democrats are doing exactly the opposite of what they promised before the election. That's why our polls are currently the way they are, and that's also why our events are the way they are. People are simply fed up. They want their old, safe Germany back, and that comes with the AfD.
4: The mainstream parties don't share that view. They've shunned the AfD, working together to keep it out of government. But with the latest poll in Saxony-Anhalt putting the party on 42%, that agreement may not be enough.
7: Because those numbers could give the AfD an absolute majority in this parliament, allowing it to govern this state alone. It would mark the first time that a far-right party had won control of a German state in a free and fair election since the Nazis did in 1932. And it would send shockwaves through this country and beyond. Dominic Kane, Al Jazeera, Magdeburg.
3: Let's take you to the US now, where people across the country are preparing to celebrate 250 years of independence. One of America's biggest cultural exports has to be Disney. The animation studio, which started with the likes of Cinderella and Snow White, is now worth more than the annual GDP of countries like Morocco and Kenya. Well, from celebration near Orlando in Florida, Phil Lavelle reports.
8: Once upon a time, a man and a mouse had a dream. And they've been exporting that dream, the American dream, around the world for more than a century.
9: I like the magic.
8: See, America is a military and financial superpower for sure, but the super soft power of Disney, perhaps the USA's ultimate commercial weapon. Few brands so iconic or as rich, valued at around $180 billion in mid-2026.
10: People love Disney, that's all there is to it.
8: Bruce lives in his own Disney World near the famous Florida theme park.

0: from the kitchen.
1: I got the menus here from the restaurants.
0: To the bedroom.
1: Put some cannons in. Try to make them as real as possible.
0: To every room. There is Disney. And more Disney.
1: Mikey, I will never sell this guy. This was the best thing I ever bought.
0: And more Disney.
1: This is actually from the movie right here with the Haunted Mansion.
0: Talk about a super fan. He wouldn't have it any other way.
1: It makes me happy. I don't have to go to the park. I wake up in the morning, everything's here. Everything disappears, okay? The day disappears, my job disappears, my problems disappear. I go into that reality.
2: This is the way.
0: There are two parts to Disney. First, you've got the entertainment side, so that's movies, TV networks, streaming apps, theater adaptations, bringing in around $1.3 billion profit per quarter. But movies and content are just the beginning. The experiences side is a way bigger cash maker. Think theme parks and cruises. $2.6 billion in profit every 3 months, double the entertainment section. And the resorts are everywhere. Two big ones in the United States. France has Disneyland Paris. China has two sprawling sites, plus one in Japan. They are virtual cash machines, and the money rolls in.
3: What does Disney make you feel like?
4: Happy.
0: Fueled by an innocence and happiness that grabs the kids.
5: I feel like my magic just became powerful.
0: And a nostalgia which hooks the grown-ups in, like Ray Driana.
6: Disney helps heal so many adults.
0: Who moved to Florida from Ohio just to be nearer the magic she grew up on.
7: I don't know how to explain it besides literally pure happiness is what it brings out. It brings out that child in me. When he fell in love with it, I just knew at that moment, okay, we had to move. So those special memories and moments that I had, I got to pass them down and share with my kids.
0: To see how deep the Disney buy-in goes, check out this place. This is the town of Celebration in Florida. It looks like a movie set. You've got the perfect Main Street. You've got the town clock. You've got the white picket fences and the beautiful, pristine lake. And that is because Disney literally built this place, modeling it on the hyper-sanitized, idealistic vision of small-town America that it has spent decades selling to the world. People don't just visit here, they actually live here. This is where real life and Disney fantasy all come together.
1: It is the American dream, basically, Walt Disney and Disney World.
0: What started with a cartoon mouse, now a symbol of global American influence, a beacon of the happiest place on earth, enjoyed by billions for 100 years plus. And the end, nowhere in sight. Phil Lavelle, Al Jazeera, near Orlando, Florida.
8: Well, let's not stop with Disney. The US has fundamentally changed the way the world eats and drinks too. American products are now sold in more countries than there are members of the United Nations. Alex Baird has been traveling across the US to see how those products became global staples.
9: American food and drink has made it into almost every corner of the globe. It's a story of how the US took all of this and turned it into this and got the world hooked. But the first real American cuisine didn't start there. It started here, in New Orleans, with food like this. That's Chef Frank Brightson, one of the masters of Creole cuisine.
10: But it's this melting pot or gumbo pot that really defines Louisiana.
9: That melting pot began forming in the late 1700s with flavors from East Africa, Europe, and local tribes.
10: And that's it.
9: The first distinctly regional cuisine of the United States.
10: Every time we serve this, we tell a story, and it's a story of America.
9: But how did that story go global? Well, look to no other product than Coca-Cola. A Coke product is opened more than 2 billion times every single day in almost every country on the planet. So the question is,
11: why do you sell Coca-Cola? Why do you sell Coca-Cola? Why do you?
9: Well, that we can answer. It all started back in 1886. Famously, there were no video cameras back then, so here's some footage from the 40s and 50s. Coke was originally sold as a brain tonic at a pharmacy in Atlanta, Georgia, and it was a hit. Marketing ramped up, and by 1899, the company signed its first deal with an independent bottling company, the franchise model.
11: They like the taste, the delicious, refreshing quality of Coca-Cola.
9: Coke's advertising budget ballooned and went nationwide. And over the next two decades, bottling plants opened across the Americas, Europe, and Asia. Then came the Second World War. Coca-Cola pledged to provide a bottle of Coke to every US soldier.
2: A real Marine.
9: And by the war's end, the company had built 64 overseas bottling plants that paved the way for a massive post-war expansion, so big that the term Coca-colonization was coined for the domination of American culture worldwide. That set the model for other American companies to pave their own way to global market domination. Think McDonald's, Starbucks, Subway, and don't forget the long list of confectionery snack brands most of us have bought. American-style fast food is now an $800 billion a year global industry and has changed the way the world consumes.
8: Defending champions Argentina will face Cape Verde as they look to book their spot in the round of 16. Lionel Messi is back on familiar ground in Miami where he plays his club football. He'll be looking to add to his tally of 6 goals so far at this tournament.
4: We're in good shape. Naturally, we're excited just like everyone else, but there's an opponent we have to face and respect, a team that has performed very well. And of course, the margin for error is narrowing now. It's a knockout match. Lose and you go home. We're aware of that. But the game finds us in good form, and this is football. There have been other very tight matches, and I don't think this one will be easy. That's the reality.
8: Cape Verde has been one of the tournament surprise packages, reaching the knockout stage unbeaten after drawing with Spain, Uruguay and Saudi Arabia. Well, ahead of Argentina's first knockout game, we found one man whose passion for Argentina knows no bounds, and he'll be cheering on the team thousands of kilometres away in the Czech Republic.
12: As a 4-year-old kid, I was watching the TV, you know, the World Cup in 78 in Argentina with my father, and I completely loved the long hair of the players. So that was the start of my passion for Argentina, for Boca Juniors, for everything about football, for football as a sport in general.
13: This is the most important item in my Argentina collection. It's originally signed Diego picture from Napoli time, so this means really a lot to me, of course.
14: Yo, grasa.
12: La selección this time is absolutely amazing. You know, Lionel Scaloni make a group really tough, really prepare for World Cup. So I 100% believe we will win again. And that will be a beautiful party, not only in Bukovka, but around the world, because Argentina is playing most beautiful football. My second sign name is Lionel because I knew 7 years ago that this guy is absolutely special, amazing, and you know, the families for Argentina, everyone, it means a lot to us, and we hope that he will win again because he deserves it.
8: He is a super fan. Well, that's it from me, Frankie McCamley. You can find more information on our website. That's on aljazeera.com. The news continues here on Al Jazeera after Upfront.

0: This week, the United States marks 250 years since its founding. And over that time, the country has transformed itself with numerous advances in technology, economics, and civil rights. But amid deepening divisions and renewed attacks on women and people of color, has the country ever fully reckoned with its history of racism and inequality? And has the country turned its back on the progress that's already been made? I asked those questions to one of the founders of critical race theory, civil rights activist and author, Kimberly Crenshaw. Professor Kimberly Crenshaw, thank you for joining me on Upfront.
1: Thank you for having me.
0: So America is 250 years old. I'm trying to make sense of what that means, and I couldn't think of anybody better to ask. When you think about this country, 250 years old, all the struggles, race, gender, all the advancement, all the retrenchment, all of it, how are you reflecting on where we are?
1: Oh, that brings to mind so many different things. Well, first of all, I'll say that with the 250 birthday, my mind goes to, when do we get to address the conditions of the country's birth? It's sort of like having a birthday party for us, and there's no conversation about where we were birthed, what time we came into the world, what the conditions were, who was there that you know brought us into the world. It's just like, oh, it happened, yeah. And now we're going to celebrate it. I think that this is a moment for us to grapple with all the aspects of our country's birth, including, quite literally, the birthing black women who made the country possible. One of the things that we've still not really been able to deal with is if we talk about the conditions of American possibility, the conditions that led to the economy that allowed us to become the power that we are, that was made possible through a particular kind of property. And that was property in humans. And that property in humans was birthed by black women. We don't talk about that as one of the conditions of our possibility. We don't talk about other projects, including the appropriation of labor, both reproductive and actual labor, and the appropriation of property, indigenous property. So if we're gonna have a conversation commemorating the 250th, it should include all of it. And yet there is an allergy to actually saying the whole story.
0: Why?
1: You know, it's so interesting. I think so number one, there's always a willingness to celebrate the things that we have inherited that we didn't have anything to do with. And there's always a desire to distance ourselves from the negative dimensions of that inheritance that we don't want to take responsibility for. So think about how many people say, well, I never owned any slaves, right? As though the long shadow of enslavement is irrelevant or not part of the legacy.
0: When you think about that 1776 moment till now, the language of progress is often used to describe it. We're flawed, but we're moving in the right direction. You know, I've heard Barack Obama say it's an imperfect union, but it can be perfected. This idea is always that we're bad, but we're getting better, or we started bad, but we're getting somewhere. What do you make of that language of progress? Have we made progress?
1: Yeah. Well, I am a true student of Derrick Bell. And one of the most foundational observations that Derrick Bell made decades ago was that America likes to think of itself as on an onward, ever upward trajectory towards greater forms of inclusion and democracy. Or as David Blight has been known to say, America was born perfect and just kept getting better. That's sort of the mythology that allows us to think, well, things might be bad now, but they were worse before, and this is a solid platform from which we can only get better.
0: Is there some truth to that? I mean, from slavery to Jim Crow to now?
1: I would say the truth is far more complicated, because for every moment of forward momentum, there is always a pushback. Now, sometimes the pushback doesn't go all the way back to the starting position. And sometimes it goes pretty far back if we think about redemption, which was the Southern overthrow of Reconstruction, which in turn had given us our civil rights, had given us the protection of the federal government, had given us protections against all sorts of discrimination in voting and in contracting. That was overthrown by the Redeemers, those Confederate leaders and other Southerners who said, this equality is unequal to us. We're not going to have it. We're dismantling all of this stuff, somewhat like is happening today. And we lost 7 decades. We lived under racial tyranny because of the backlash against Reconstruction. So that's forward momentum and then a whole lot of backtracking to the point that some people never remembered that we used to have black elected congressmen. We used to have black people in the governor's office. We used to have black

0: black people in the Senate. It was such a complete rout that the memory that we ever were a greater part of this democracy has been erased by people.
1: How does that happen? I mean, this is a... This country loves to remember stuff, as you pointed out. We love to memorize and commemorate.
0: We like to memorize the good stuff.
1: Yes, but we were all here for the bad stuff collectively. So how does the nation erase those moments of black success, of black resistance, of white terrorism, or whatever the thing might be? How does that happen?
0: Well, you know, first of all, the creation of mythology and then the amplification of that mythology from the letters, from arts, from sciences, and from culture all work together in this moment of erasure, so that at every stage of narrative storytelling about who we are, we get the same kind of myth. So you look at how Viet Thanh Nguyen says that battles are fought twice, first on the battlefield and then in memory. Mm-hmm. We may have won the Civil War on the battlefield, but not in memory. And why is this? Well, you got the Daughters of the Confederacy who made it a point to celebrate their fallen fathers, grandfathers, husbands, sons, brothers, by telling the story of the lost cause. The lost cause being that our principles were not defeated. It's just we didn't have the military fortitude to overcome the northern aggression, that being the story about the Civil War. But it wasn't a story that was just told and accepted in the former Confederate States. It was a story that was made a national story in part through arts and media, through a birth of a nation. Still one of the most powerful, one of the most successful movies of all time. It was total Confederate propaganda that then got taken up in our history books, got taken up by historians in the institution I teach at Columbia. All of this being basically a narrative that says the Civil War was not fought over slavery. Reconstruction was a horrible mistake. The efforts of federal governments to step in and create real protection for us as citizens were overreaching, that made the southern states into mere vessels for northern aggression. That became a dominant story. So anything that countered that, we weren't getting in our public school system. You look today at some of our representatives, by that I mean those who are in Congress and elsewhere, many of them were taught that story. So for them, the indoctrination that they learned American history under is truth. And the effort to create a true story about this history, they think is indoctrination.
1: You mentioned Derrick Bell earlier. You can't talk about Derrick Bell without talking about critical race theory. Can't talk about you without talking about critical race theory. In the last few years, though, critical race theory has kind of become the boogeyman.
0: Kind of.
1: I whisper to my house sometimes. How do we help the public understand what it is? What is critical race theory in truth? And what are its principal ideologies or claims?
0: Well, Mark, that's why I wrote the memoir, because I've been talking about what critical race theory is and isn't for the last 10 years, and so have many critical race theorists, so have you. Yeah. But starting from the definition down hasn't seemed to do the work of familiarizing people with what thinking critically about race really is and what we stand to lose if we allow ourselves to bow to the heckler's veto that's coming from the far right that says any conversation about race that brings the truth about the continuing legacy of enslavement, genocide, segregation to bear in contemporary conversations about race inequality, about the terms of inclusion, about the way our institutions function is divisive.
1: Right.
0: Any of that can no longer be taught. And according
1: Donald Trump, when he came back to office, signed an executive order intended to cut federal funding for schools that teach critical race theory.
0: Yes.
1: And again, I'm not sure when he says critical race theory, he just means race talk at all.
0: That is exactly what it's come to mean, any kind of race talk whatsoever. So if anyone doubts it, just look at the list of terms that the New York Times published just last year, indicating the kind of ideas and words that the government under Trump is looking for in order to eliminate from government programs, funding, grants, anything else. Terms like bias, discrimination, equity,

0: of creating greater opportunities is so important. If you can erase all of the ability to tell the story about what Selma was about, if you can erase the story about what the Montgomery bus boycott really was about, if you can erase the story of Ruby Bridges having to go to school by herself for a year, accompanied by federal marshals because white parents didn't want their children to sit beside her and actually threatened to kill her. If you can erase all of that, then you can naturalize the terms of life right now as perfectly defensible. You can say, you know, you can look at wealth gaps and health gaps and educational attainment gaps and say, that has no historical basis. That isn't the product of policy. That's not the product of power. That's just the product of inherent inequalities inside the bodies and the cultures of racially marginalized people.
1: In other words, that's black
0: people's fault. And to say otherwise is what Trump is calling improper ideology. Now,
1: we have a global audience, and some of them have only heard that narrative. They've only heard Donald Trump. They've only heard Ron DeSantis say, we're going to get rid of that African American studies course in Florida. You warned us about this years ago.
0: I did.
1: For those that don't know, how does critical race theory provide something useful in making sense of the world?
0: Yeah. Well, so what critical race theory is trying to do, which is called improper, is to disrupt that belief that the current distribution of power inside the United States and elsewhere is simply the product of inherent differences between people. Mm-hmm. It has nothing to do with policy choices. It has nothing to do with law. It has nothing to do with the state, nothing to do with coercion, nothing to do with, we're just gonna normalize the way we used to do things. We're just gonna reframe it and re-articulate it as neutral, as this is just merit, as opposed to looking deeply at, well, what counts as merit? What counts as neutral? And we then begin to see, if we actually ask those questions, that there's really nothing neutral at all about most of the things that have produced racial inequality. And when you start peeling back or opening the curtain, you see the operation of race and gender happening that then just gets covered up by language about colorblindness or race or gender neutrality. It's all a myth, and critical race theory helps to reveal what that myth really does.
1: Let's pull that word colorblindness out, because that's another word that means a lot of different things to a lot of different people. The way I was raised, the way I understood public policy, and honestly, even liberal civil rights activists sometimes would use the word colorblindness. Mm-hmm. Being colorblind was seen as an ideal, a good thing, mm-hmm. an aspiration. I hope one day I can be colorblind. We wouldn't live in a country that is colorblind. They appealed to Dr. King's I Have a Dream speech.
0: Yes.
1: They said colorblind is the thing to be, and that idea is part of why DEI is getting pushed out. They said, well, that's not colorblindness. You're using race as the basis. That's why we don't want affirmative action. That's why we don't want DEI. Because we got to stop
0: voting rights.
1: We got to stop looking at race. Why is colorblindness suddenly not a good thing?
0: Yeah. Well, so colorblindness hasn't suddenly been not a good thing. So one of our objectives when we started critical race theory was to unpack colorblindness as an ideology, not as a real a practice, but as a way of covering up the operation of race and gender power through policies and practices. So, you know, for example, colorblindness has often been used to justify the withdrawal of policies and practices that are dedicated to understanding why black health outcomes are so terrible. Let's talk about maternal mortality. When black women are vulnerable in childbearing and their vulnerability is not solely class-based. In fact, middle-class black women have greater disparities in health outcomes when they're having children than their white middle-class counterparts. Wow. And even than white women. Colorblindness would say that efforts to train doctors in order to reduce the maternal mortality. That is discriminatory because it takes race into account. Efforts to correct the algorithms that mean that Black people are less

0: likely to get the kind of medical care that they need, or efforts to focus on cancer alleys where Black people are disproportionately dying because they live in communities that have been toxic waste dumps. All of that work is now has been rolled back because it violates colorblindness. What violates colorblindness is the vulnerabilities in the first place. It is the failure to address those things.
1: You're saying the harm wasn't colorblind.
0: The harm was not colorblind. The harm was created in race-conscious ways from the past and the present. When that exists and you can't have targeted efforts to address it, real lives are lost because real lives hang in the balance.
1: Well, you mentioned your memoir. It's called Back Talker, and in it you detail a lot about your childhood growing up, your experiences, what influenced your work. It was revelatory in a lot of ways. You know, I've read you as a theorist, but to read you as a memoirist is different. Mm. What were some of the big moments that got you on the path that you're on?
0: Mm. So I was born in what I call the pre-freedom moment for Black people. I was born, you know, on the cusp of the Civil Rights Movement, before, you know, the Voting Rights Act, before, you know, the Employment Equity Acts that were passed. So I was born in the cusp of that moment. My parents were race men and women of the 20th century, as were their parents, which meant that they raised us to be aware of our context and our history, aware that the story of America was not yet realized for us, but that our objective, our mission in life was to make that story real. It would mean that we couldn't take for granted the promises, but it was our responsibility to insist that those promises be made real. My parents insisted that we come to the dinner table every day with something to talk about, something that we had observed, something that we had a thought about. For them, life wasn't something that just happened to us. Life was an opportunity for us to exert ourselves into the narratives that we were living in. So that was formative in encouraging me to think, to talk into the world that I was existing in, and the broader recognition that we were in a moment of transition as Black people and later as women gave me targets of opportunity to speak a different possibility into existence.
1: You said something interesting right there. You said Black people and later as women. I know that's partly your chronology,
0: yeah,
1: but that's also the guiding logic of a whole lot of struggle in this country.
0: Yeah.
1: Men will get it first, then women. Black people will get it first, then women. So-and-so will get it first, then women. You've sort of helped us make sense of that, too, when you talk about intersectionality.
0: Mm-hmm.
1: Another scary word to a lot of people.
0: Yeah.
1: What is intersectionality?
0: Yeah.
1: And how has it developed over time? Because I feel like how people use it now is sometimes different than how people previously
0: used it. Yeah, absolutely. And, you know, I'll just start. People use it as identity politics on steroids.
1: Yes. Another boogeyman.
0: Another boogeyman, right? The right uses it as, you know, an effort to turn straight white men into the new pariahs.
1: They got it so hard.
0: It's just like, oh gosh, it's a religion, and even some folks that I'm sympathetic with sometimes want to see it as a grand theory of subjectivity. That's not really my goal. Never has been with respect to intersectionality. Intersectionality simply grew out of my constant encounter with the reality that the ways that we think about racism and the ways that we think about sexism and patriarchy many times were mutually exclusive. And in that mutual exclusion, those of us who are subject to all of these things often fell through the cracks of our politics, of our theorization, and most importantly, of when we show up and what we care about. There was precious little space in that framework to articulate what was happening to Black women and then to women of color and then to people who were subject to multiple forms of discrimination simultaneously. So intersectionality was initially a remedial concept. And by remedial, I mean remedial for judges.

0: who, with all their intelligence, were unable to understand the life that people like me were living and why our circumstances required an understanding of the compoundedness of discrimination. So it was just, look, you guys go through intersections every day. It is not that deep. Racism and sexism are not always parallel. In fact, they overlap. And in that overlap are particular kinds of injuries that the law should protect against. That's all intersectionality initially was meant to be.
1: In your memoir, Backtalker, you write, to love ourselves and the bonds that tie us together, we have to be willing to do what it takes to stand up for ourselves. And sometimes that means talking back to the ones we love. What does talking back mean in that context?
0: Talking back is resisting the expectation that we will be in solidarity to frameworks, understandings, priorities that do not prioritize, include us. Talking back is resisting the idea that the way things are and the priorities that are expressed by our nation, by our communities, and by our organizations just have to be the way they are.
1: That's the messy part right there.
0: That's very messy.
1: Yeah, because, you know, talking back to Donald Trump is easy.
0: Yes.
1: You know, in a certain way. But talking back to our political allies, our brothers and sisters, the institutions that birthed us or sustained us, talking back to our romantic partners, our family, that's hard work. How do you do that?
0: It's very hard. At this point, whenever I'm confronted with a moment where I've got to go between what the community or what my family or what the closest folks want me to do and what I think I can't do, I get sick. My stomach starts to churn. So I know it's going to be risky. I mean, you know, Why We Can't Wait was a campaign. We had feminists of all colors, of all genders, all backgrounds, who said we cannot move forward with a racial justice framework that creates a hierarchy between the genders. We are all in this together. We've always fought and won together. We're not going to start separating us out now. But that was really a difficult moment because, you know, no one wants to be at odds with a president that everybody, loved. No one wants to be, you know, the folks who are standing outside. But at the same time, it was important to speak to the tradition of collaboration, of inclusion, as we think about racial injustice and what we need to do to address it.
1: Professor Crenshaw, thank you so much for joining me on Upfront.
0: Thank you.
2: Revering its forefathers and honoring their legacy, the United States celebrates 250 years of evolving human experience.
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9: Is it surprising that prisons resemble factories, schools, barracks, hospitals, which all resemble prisons?
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0: Spy flights from the RAF since December 2023.
1: Collecting intelligence, which we then found out was being given to the Israeli military in real time.
2: Why on earth would anybody go to the length which the British government have gone to hide something which, on their version of events, may not even exist?
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0: Hello there, I'm Jonah Hull. This is the News Hour live from Doha, and coming up in the next 60 minutes. A new political era in Peru. Keiko Fujimori becomes the nation's first elected female president. Rescue operations give way to recovery efforts in Venezuela. Tens of thousands are still missing after last month's powerful earthquakes.
1: This is where real life and Disney fantasy all come together.
0: The US marks its 250th anniversary, and we look at how it's used entertainment to expand its global influence.
2: From jazz clubs to the big screen, the US has turned entertainment into influence, exporting music and film to every corner of the globe. We'll bring you more on how America has used that soft power around the world. That's later on This Is America.
0: And Egypt have just booked their place in the World Cup last 16 by beating Australia on penalties.

0: Peru's election authority has officially declared Keiko Fujimori the winner of last month's presidential election. She's promised to restore order and hope after securing a narrow win with just over 50% of the vote. It's the fourth time she's run for the job. She'll become the country's first democratically elected female leader when she takes office on July the 28th. Her rival, Roberto Sanchez, has questioned the validity of the election result. Well, let's take a closer look at Peru's next president. Keiko Fujimori is the daughter of former President Alberto Fujimori. She ran for president in Peru's last three elections, but repeatedly failed to win. The Trump administration backed Fujimori, as it has for several right-wing candidates across Latin America. Fujimori also received support from conservative leaders in the region, including Argentina's President Javier Milei. Mariana Sanchez has more now from outside Keiko Fujimori's party headquarters in Lima, where supporters have gathered.
1: She has said throughout the campaign and told her followers that she would rule like her father, the former President Alberto Fujimori, who was convicted of human rights abuses and corruption. In the last couple of weeks, instead, she has backed down from there and said that she was not exactly like her father, but really the table has been served for her. In the last 5 years, Congress has passed a number of laws that will allow her to amass a lot of power. And the Congress, which is led by her Popular Force Party, also led the appointments of many friends and allies to key institutions in the government, from the Constitutional Court, the National Board of the National Board of Justice, and many others. And so now the President of Congress has also said that, quote, they have to sweep the judiciary. So they are after the judges now, and it will be up to Keiko Fujimori to decide whether she wants to take the road of autocracy like her father, or she will take the road of democracy in a deeply divided country.
0: Well, let's bring in Javier Farhey. He's a Peruvian historian and an analyst specialising in Latin American affairs, joining us live from London. Good to have you with us. Keiko Fujimori then promising, quote, order and hope after years of political instability, rising levels of violent crime, deep distrust of the political class. Does this suggest an echo of the sort of strong man, strong hand approach of her father, Alberto, back in the 90s?
2: Well, there's a big difference. First of all, she won, as you rightly said, by 50.1% of the vote, but Mr. Roberto Sanchez won 49.8%. This is not going to be only the people who actually voted against her or didn't vote.

0: for her by people who are actively resisting. That the main task for Mrs. Fujimori will be to resist the resistance, to try to put down the resistance that many people have of the government. She's popular. She won in Lima, the capital, and the coastal cities, but she lost heavily in the highlands, where people have very bad experience with her father, the late Alberto Fujimori, because there were massive sterilizations, a lot of repression, etc., etc. So she said that she's trying to use a conciliatory message, but she's going to try to convince people that she's going to actually unify a very divided country. Now, as your correspondent rightly explained in her report, she's passed laws with the support of, and the last government with the support of her party, to appoint people on her side. However, this is going to be different because the new Congress and the new Senate, which has been reestablished after many years, she doesn't have a full majority. That means that, and Mr. Roberto Sanchez has already established alliances to create a strong opposition to Mrs. Fujimori. And he can might even manage to snatch some votes to pass votes of no confidence of her ministers or herself. So, but she wants to, she said that she's trying to have a unify the country. She's not going to unify the country, but she's going to have to work very hard to convince the people in Peru. Now, in Peru, there's a tradition of the first 100 years, like a honeymoon. She won't have a honeymoon in Peru. She has to start straight away to solve problems. One of the reasons why this extreme right candidates have been winning, Antonio Kast in Chile, Abelardo Lespriella in Colombia, is insecurity. And that's one of the problems that Peru faces. So she's going to have to tackle the insecurity in Peru, because one of the reasons why people voted for her was because she has promised to tackle the insecurity in the country.
1: Can she tackle insecurity in the country without leaning on, as I said, those strongman, stronghand tactics in this balance that she's got to strike between democracy and autocracy?
0: It's going to be very difficult. At the moment, a law was passed to give immunity to armed forces, to members of the armed forces and the police, which repress heavily people during the government of Mrs. Dina Boluarte. And in fact, they are talking about impunity, because they got away with many of the killings that happened in the countryside. Furthermore, there are fears that she will abandon the Inter-American Court of Human Rights. So we are talking about already signs that she may want to resort to some authoritarian methods to tackle insecurity. But as we have seen, for example, in El Salvador with Nayib Bukele, this has led to violations of human rights. So it's going to be very difficult. Insecurity is very, very difficult, very serious in Peru, especially in the small businesses and the transport sector, where there's killings, there's extortion, there's all these problems there, this street crime. So it remains to be seen whether she's going to keep a balance between fighting insecurity, which is a very big problem in Peru, and respecting certain human rights. If she doesn't do that, she would face a massive, massive opposition in Peru, because, as I said again, those who didn't vote for her, those who voted against her, will actively campaign against her.
1: Just to take a wider view for a moment, she joins this growing bloc, as you've been alluding to there, of right-wing populist leaders in Latin America. I think Argentina, El Salvador, Colombia, a whole list of others. To what extent does this solidify the right-wing shift in the region, and to what extent does it have implications for Donald Trump's attempts to expand U.S. influence across Latin America?
0: Well, That's a good point. I mean, Trump must be very, very happy at the moment. However, we have to understand something. In every country that you have mentioned, well, apart from El Salvador, in every country where you have mentioned, they won by a slight majority. The countries, Chile, Colombia, Peru, they are deeply divided. There is almost half of the population in the country which will not allow these presidents to adopt authoritarian attitudes. So yes, it's true that it has actually, it's a wave of right-wing and far-right presidents in Latin America. But on the other hand, there is a huge member of population, almost half of every country, which will oppose that. And that will make it very difficult for them to get away with authoritarian measures if that's what they want to do. So we have to be... watch the space, really.
1: Tremendous perspective there. Javier Farhay, Peruvian historian and expert in Latin American affairs. Many thanks for your time.
0: Thank you very much.
1: To Venezuela now, where tens of thousands of people are still missing more than a week after two powerful earthquakes hit the South American nation. The official death toll has now

0: risen above 2,500. Search teams continue to comb carefully through flattened buildings, searching for survivors or for the dead. Interim President Delcy Rodriguez says all the missing will be accounted for. Well, in the worst-hit state of La Guaira, families wait near collapsed buildings, desperately hoping for information about their missing relatives. Some have written the names of their loved ones on buildings. Others have made posters in the hope of finding them.
1: To the families who lost someone during this earthquake, don't lose faith. Don't lose hope. Keep searching for every last glimmer of hope you can find. Until you see a body, you don't have to stop looking for your loved ones.
0: Al Jazeera's Zain Basravi is in La Guaira State, the hardest hit region.
2: We're here in Puerto Viejo on the coast in La Guaira State, and this area on the beach has a marina. You could rent boats and take tours. It's been known for a while as a tourist hotspot with beachfront bars, restaurants, hotels, holiday homes. And the earthquake has left behind a rubble pile. This is what it looks like now. Entire buildings reduced to debris. That lighthouse over there, that used to be a restaurant. And if you just look off to the side, you can see those apartment blocks. Well, they look like bomb sites now. They've just completely come down. Rescue crews are still up there going through the rubble, and local residents tell us that into the second week of the aftermath of this disaster, they're still pulling bodies out from inside those collapsed buildings. The human tragedy of this is obvious, with thousands of people injured and the death toll ticking up every day. That is very clear. What is also becoming clear is that with so many structures completely destroyed or so severely damaged that they've been turned into abandoned sites, the government says that they are no longer habitable. The government of Venezuela will inevitably have to mobilize an enormous amount of resources and manpower to begin to build what they need to house the number of displaced people and affectees from this earthquake. The other issue is, with so many businesses destroyed, and it is worth remembering that La Guaira State on the coast is a major tourist spot, a major holiday destination for domestic and international tourism. And with so many businesses affected, economic recovery is also going to be a steep hill to climb. Zain Basravi, Al Jazeera, Puerto Viejo, in La Guaira State, Venezuela.
0: Well, in the capital, many people have been left with no choice but to set up tents where they can, creating makeshift homes. Nora Soto has more from Caracas.
3: The situation has become now critical because they were told by the local authorities that they have to leave this location today. So these people are getting anxious because they don't know where are they are going to be relocated. Nobody has approached them to tell them exactly where will they live now. We were talking earlier to a woman who is coordinating these people here, and she actually lost everything in La Guaira. She's a refugee from La Guaira, sleeping here in Caracas. She tells me that she lost she's been through this situation twice. Once back in 1999, she lost everything in the landslide. And then this year, she lost everything again. And despite she herself being a refugee, she's been helping these refugees in the same condition that she is. If you can see now, let's have a visual of how this camp is working. It's very improvised. They don't have a roof on top of their heads. They're sleeping basically in a public square, without anything, any kind of protection. The weather conditions are worsening by the minute. There's a bad weather in Caracas for the past 2 days. It's raining, actually. So this is a very critical situation. Kids are vulnerable as well. There are at least 20 kids here. And they tell me that they don't understand why they can't come back home, what happened to their toys and to their stuff. So this is a very heartbreaking and complicated situation in Caracas that we're seeing.
0: The UN says another humanitarian catastrophe is unfolding in Sudan. It follows a surge in drone strikes that have killed dozens of people in and around the city of El Obeid in North Kordofan State. The city has become the latest focus of fighting between the army and paramilitary rapid support forces.
4: The international community cannot allow a repeat of the widespread atrocities that took place in Zamzam camp for displaced people

0: in Al-Fashar in North Darfur last year. My office assessed that at least 6,000 people were killed in the span of just 3 days when the RSF captured Al-Fashar. We found the RSF and allied militia committed war crimes and crimes against humanity, including mass killings, summary executions, sexual violence and torture.
1: The frequent drone strikes in El Obeid are also disrupting the work of aid groups. Officials say operations are increasingly difficult. Many people are now relying on community kitchens to survive. Hibba Morgan reports from the capital, Khartoum.
2: Hundreds of thousands of people have sought refuge at this displacement camp in El Obeid, the capital of Sudan's North Kordofan state. They escaped fighting between the Sudanese army and the paramilitary rapid support forces in other parts of the region. Many hoped to find respite after the RSF took over their cities and towns. But the armed group has intensified drone attacks on El Obeid in recent weeks, hoping to seize control from the military. Some have targeted the displacement camps.
3: We were standing in line for food and the drones started hitting us. It killed 3 people and injured several others, and the children all fell to the ground. We are really suffering because of the drones.
2: The RSF has been trying to take El Obeid since 2023, the start of the conflict. But in the past months, the fighting has intensified into a battle for control of the strategic Kordofan region. The violence has affected those displaced and the aid agencies they rely on. The UN says parts of Kordofan are facing severe food shortages as aid groups struggle to deliver supplies. In El Obeid, that means camp residents rely on taqiyas or community kitchens to survive.
4: We have been here for 4 or 5 months. The taqiyya here provides for us and we are grateful, but there are things we don't get. We really want some bread. We've not received the bread at all. Otherwise, we're grateful for what we get.
5: We are farmers. We can't sit idle. If we were back home, we would be working. We farm wheat, peanuts and okra. We depend on ourselves entirely. We only came to the city to sell our crops, but now we have come as displaced people.
2: The increased attacks by the RSF have also affected the flow of goods to market. That's increased food prices, which could force even more people to rely on aid. But for those in the camps, the RSF attacks raise another fear that they may be displaced yet again. Hibba Morgan, Al Jazeera, Khartoum.
1: El Obeid is one of Sudan's largest cities. It's the capital of North Kordofan state and has seen some of the heaviest fighting in recent months. It's home to around 500,000 people, including more than 100,000 who've been displaced after fleeing fighting elsewhere in the country. The UN describes El Obeid as the main humanitarian hub for the Kordofan region. Its air base is used to deliver aid across central Sudan. The city lies at a key crossroads linking Khartoum, Kordofan and Darfur, making it a vital transport hub. And as it's about 400 kilometres from Omdurman, where Sudan's army has its central command, losing El Obeid would threaten supply routes into Khartoum. It would also strengthen the RSF's control on western Sudan. Dr. Mukesh Kapila is a former UN United Nations humanitarian coordinator for Sudan. He says the RSF's siege on El Obeid could lead to a situation worse than that witnessed in Al-Fashar last year.
6: These 700,000 plus people are under increased stress. I think the immediate problem probably is water because of the drone attacks on strategic infrastructure like electricity stations and water pumps, and also tracking the malnutrition levels. It appears that food insecurity is getting worse, with pockets of the highest levels of food insecurity taking place, hunger. So, and aid is only intermittently getting in. There's been some Red Cross and other aid agency replenishments. So the coping capacities of this 750,000 people or so that are stuck in and around El Obeid, they must be coming to the end of their

0: tether. And this uncertainty, we don't know what the future is going to hold, and that adds to the psychological pressures on the people there. So it's all over, it's grim and going to get even more grim. RSF have been trying to take the city for some time. They're obviously going to be in a very bad mood. And I think they've also learned from Al-Fashir, refined their doctrine of committing horrors. And the fear is, and Al-Ubaid is also a bigger place, a richer place compared to Al-Fashir, historically speaking. So what that means is that there are rich pickings there, and the possibility of atrocities taking place are even higher than they were in the case of Al-Fashir. The only hope is that with the repeated attention, and I commend Al Jazeera for keeping a focus on this over the last months, is that maybe some warning signs are being sent to the RSF side that if they want to gain legitimacy in the world, then committing more atrocities is not the way to go around doing it.
1: Iran is holding a state funeral for its late Supreme Leader Ayatollah Ali Khamenei and members of his close family. Alongside him are the caskets of his three-year-old granddaughter, his eldest daughter, son-in-law and daughter-in-law. They were all killed in a joint US-Israeli strike at the start of the war in February. There will be 6 days of commemoration. Al Jazeera's Russell Sodar has more on the foreign dignitaries attending the event.
2: According to foreign ministry spokesperson, so far, more than 50 delegations have already paid the respect to the Iran's late supreme leader. So the prominent figures, what we're seeing on the list that we have, the president of Tajikistan, the president of Iraq, and also the speaker of the parliament of Iraq. And then we have a delegation from Turkmenistan, the president of Georgia, and Shahbaz Sharif, the prime minister of Pakistan. But Pakistan is quite important here because perhaps it was the highest level attendance from Pakistan. The prime minister, the field marshal, the chief of the army, Asim Munir, and then the foreign minister, the interior minister of the country, they all were here in Tehran today. Then we have Nikol Pashinyan, the prime minister of Armenia, and then Dmitry Medvedev from Russia, the deputy chairman of the Security Council, and then vice president of Turkey, and many more. But not only leaders, the heads of the political parties and also the NGOs, some of non-state actors like the representatives of Hezbollah in Lebanon and Hashdi Shabi in Iraq, they were all here. What we are seeing is that those who were attended were mostly from either neutral states or the friendly states. And Iranians are saying they did not extend invitation to the European countries or those which have directly or indirectly supported Israeli and American military campaign on Iran.
1: A Palestinian child has been killed and another injured as they filled water containers east of Gaza City. The 14-year-old boy died when an Israeli quadcopter dropped a bomb on them at the collection point near Al-Omari Mosque. His brother is being treated in hospital. More than 1,000 people have been killed since the US-led ceasefire deal was agreed in October last year. Nearly 50,000 people have been evacuated in northern Spain as Europe's heat wave continues. Authorities in Catalonia are urging people not to travel to affected areas. The wildfire has already burned through around 750 hectares. Spain also recorded its two hottest June days on record last week. And in southern France, traffic was brought to a standstill by a wildfire that broke out near a highway. The region remains on high alert for further wildfires this weekend following record-breaking heat. And temperatures are soaring across central and eastern parts of the United States ahead of Independence Day celebrations. Some events have been cancelled or postponed as conditions worsen. Richard Gaisford has more from Washington, D.C.
3: Well, it is 38 degrees Celsius here in Washington, D.C., but when you take the high levels of humidity into account, what they describe as the real feel is almost 10 degrees hotter, just under 48 degrees Celsius. And with that in mind, they've taken a decision today to temporarily close this Great American State Fair here on the National Mall, which is a centerpiece, really, of the 250th anniversary celebrations here in the heart of the US

0: hospital. We've been seeing scenes of people getting medical assistance here on the ground, being taken away by ambulance crews. I've been talking to people who've been telling me that their own health conditions are exacerbated by this heat. It's made it very difficult for them to enjoy their visit here. They will hopefully, they say, reopen it a little later today, but this heat dome that sits over half of America at the moment is having a real impact on July the 4th celebrations. Many communities have cancelled parades, firework displays have been postponed. Here in Washington, a big firework display and event tomorrow evening on the National Mall has been pushed back, hopefully to make it cooler so more people can attend. Certainly people being told if they have health conditions to stay indoors, others being told to wear hats to hydrate as often as possible. And as people want to be outside celebrating Independence Day, this weather, well, it's making it very difficult for them. Richard Gaisford, Al Jazeera, Washington.
1: Well, Egypt have booked their spot in the round of 16 at the World Cup by beating Australia on penalties. The first time they've ever won a World Cup knockout match. The Pharaohs had taken the lead in the first half through Al-Ahly star Imam Ashour, but they were pegged back in the second half with Mohamed Hani putting the ball into his own net. It would end 1-1 at full-time and also after extra time, so it went to penalties. Mohamed Salah didn't look fully fit all match, but managed to convert with a coolly taken spot kick. Australia, however, missed two penalties. Egypt advanced 4-2 on penalties. And still ahead on Al Jazeera.
2: As the US prepares to celebrate 250 years of independence, we're in Nashville, one of the birthplaces of the American music industry, as we dive into how this country created one of the most influential music industries in the world.
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8: On Al Jazeera.

Welcome back. You're watching Al Jazeera. Here's a reminder of our top stories. Peru's election authority has officially declared Keiko Fujimori the winner of last month's presidential election. She secured a narrow win with just over 50% of the vote. She'll become the country's first democratically elected female leader. Tens of thousands of people are still missing in Venezuela, more than a week after two powerful earthquakes. The official death toll now is more than 2,500. The UN says another humanitarian catastrophe is unfolding in Sudan. It follows a surge in drone strikes that have killed dozens of people in and around the city of Al Obeid in North Kordofan State. Time to hand you now to our colleagues in Washington, D.C. for a special edition of This is America.

0: That is award-winning saxophone player Marshall Keys from right here in Washington, D.C., and we'll be speaking with him in just a moment. I'm Alex Marquardt here in the U.S. Capitol as the country celebrates its 250th anniversary. And as we mark this moment, we want to take a look at American culture and its impact around the world, film, music, food, even theme parks. John Hendren is in Hollywood exploring the wide global reach of American culture.
1: America projects global power through the world's most formidable military and through the economic sway of the U.S. dollar as the currency of choice. But its influence, its ability to change people's minds around the world, that comes largely through the soft power of American culture. We love baseball, hot dogs, apple pie, Chevrolet. In cuisine, there is the humble hamburger and the global ubiquity of McDonald's, with billions served from Paris to St. Petersburg. On radios and in clubs around the world bring the inescapable strains of distinctly American music, from jazz to blues. Thrill is gone. The thrill is gone away. To crooners. Yeah, it's up to you, New York, New York. And rock and roll. Even the biggest bands of the British invasion, the Beatles, the Rolling Stones, came to the U.S. as tax exiles. But no aspect of American culture spreads as broadly or as effectively as Hollywood, with films conveying classic American archetypes, cowboy swagger.
2: And somebody ought to belt you in the mouth, but I won't. I won't. The hell I won't.
1: New Yorker bravado. And the undefeated everyman refusing to bow.
3: You think I'm licked? You all think I'm licked? Well, I'm not licked. And I'm gonna stay right here and fight for this lost cause.
1: The accents are distinctly American.
2: Hey, Stella!
1: Even when the actors are not.
4: I'm just dying to dance.
5: I want to thank you all for coming here tonight and drinking all of my booze.
6: Do you find an American accent easy?
4: No.
6: Why not?
4: It's really hard.
6: What's the hardest part about it?
4: The R's.
6: The R's.
1: Through slavery, civil rights abuses, and immigration roundups that turn deadly, America doesn't always live up to those images. But in the words of an Irish poet,
7: America is not just a country, it's an idea. And that idea sort of belongs to everybody.
1: America's most iconic export is facing new challenges, including an exodus of filmmakers to cheaper venues. So now lawmakers and the studios are using tax breaks and other incentives to boost the industry so it can continue to export not just American films, but also the values of freedom and innovation that put Hollywood at the center of global culture. John Hendren, Al Jazeera, Hollywood.
0: One of America's biggest cultural exports has to be Disney, the animation studio which started with the likes of Cinderella and Snow White, but is now worth more than the annual GDP of countries like Morocco and Kenya. It may be a symbol of American soft power, but why are so many people obsessed with Disney? From the town of Celebration, which is near Orlando in Florida, Phil Lavelle reports.
8: Once upon a time, a man and a mouse had a dream. And they've been exporting that dream, the American dream, around the world for more than a century.
9: I like the magic.
8: See, America is a military and financial superpower for sure, but the super soft power of Disney, perhaps the USA's ultimate commercial weapon. Few brands so iconic or as rich, valued at around $180 billion in mid-2026.
10: People love Disney, that's all there is to it.
8: Bruce lives in his own Disney World near the famous Florida theme parks. From the kitchen...
10: I got the menus here from the restaurants.
8: ...to the bedroom...
10: Put some cannons in, try to make them as real as possible.
8: ...to every room, there is Disney. And more Disney.
10: Mikey, I will never...

0: to sell this guy. This was the best thing I ever bought.
1: And more Disney.
0: This is actually from the movie right here with the Haunted Mansion.
1: Talk about a super fan. He wouldn't have it any other way.
0: It makes me happy. I don't have to go to the park. I wake up in the morning, everything's here. Everything disappears, okay? The day disappears, my job disappears, my problems disappear. I go into that reality.
2: This is the way.
1: There are two parts to Disney. First, you've got the entertainment side, so that's movies, TV networks, streaming apps, theater adaptations, bringing in around $1.3 billion profit per quarter. But movies and content are just the beginning. The experiences side is a way bigger cash maker. Think theme parks and cruises. $2.6 billion in profit every 3 months, double the entertainment section. And the resorts are everywhere. Two big ones in the United States. France has Disneyland Paris. China has two sprawling sites, plus one in Japan. They are virtual cash machines, and the money rolls in.
3: What does Disney make you feel like?
4: Happy.
1: Fueled by an innocence and happiness that grabs the kids.
5: I feel like my magic just became powerful.
1: And a nostalgia which hooks the grown-ups in, like Ray Driana.
6: Disney helps heal so many adults.
1: Who moved to Florida from Ohio just to be nearer the magic she grew up on.
7: I don't know how to explain it besides literally pure happiness is what it brings out. It brings out that child in me. When he fell in love with it, I just knew at that moment, okay, we had to move. So those special memories and moments that I had, I got to pass them down and share with my kids.
1: To see how deep the Disney buy-in goes, check out this place. This is the town of Celebration in Florida. It looks like a movie set. You've got the perfect Main Street. You've got the town clock. You've got the white picket fences and the beautiful pristine lake. And that is because Disney literally built this place, modeling it on the hyper-sanitized, idealistic vision of small-town America that it has spent decades selling to the world. People don't just visit here, they actually live here. This is where real life and Disney fantasy all come together.
0: It is the American dream, basically, Walt Disney and Disney World.
1: What started with a cartoon mouse, now a symbol of global American influence, a beacon of the happiest place on Earth, enjoyed by billions for 100 years plus. And the end, nowhere in sight. Phil Lavelle, Al Jazeera, near Orlando, Florida.
8: We are very lucky to be joined now by Marshall Keys, who is a veteran jazz saxophone player, as well as a former U.S. State Department jazz ambassador, as well as Professor Maurice Jackson, associate professor of History and African-American Studies at Georgetown University. Thank you both so much for joining us. I want to talk very broadly about the scope of American art through the years and its impact on the world. And Marshall, we'll speak specifically about music, but how do you see the impact of American art over the years across the globe?
9: That's a great question. I think I am as much, if not more, interested in the effect of the world on American music as I am the reverse. I mean, there was a time when, you know, when jazz was a uniquely American art form. And of course, through the State Department, as you mentioned, you know, the music was taken to a lot of different countries and people were clamoring for it and they appreciated. They treated us better in many cases than we were treated at home. And that message got through very loud and clear. People started playing the music. And at some point, this beautiful equilibrium of people appreciating and exchanging jazz, there was European jazz, there was Swedish jazz, there was, you know, there was Chinese jazz. Now, it's like the echoes are bouncing back in such a way that it's really hard to separate one from the other. It's all kind of this one big ball of confusion. I know it's a generalization, but I kind of miss the days when you could tell who was playing who. You know, you didn't need a video to go with a song to know who was playing it.
8: Yeah, so certainly easier for it to go both ways now with the internet. Professor Jackson, how much do you think that America has the global standing it does because of the cultural exports that have come from here?
10: Thank you. First of all, it's a pleasure to be here with the great Marshall Keys. He's one of our treasures in this city and globally. You know, one thing we must understand, the jazz was international long before the State Department ever thought about it.
8: Right.
10: James Reese Europe, the great hero who's buried in Arlington Cemetery, went to France in World War I and took jazz there. And he traveled throughout the world and brought it back. Others, Louis Armstrong, Duke Ellington, Charlie Parker, John Coltrane was in the Navy in the Great Lakes Experiment. So many veterans long before the State Department ever thought about it. Now, it doesn't mean that that wasn't important, but this jazz was the music taken abroad by black people.
8: Yeah, I certainly don't want to give the U.S. government too much credit for creating that art form, but clearly they saw it as a tool and they seized on it. So why do you think, not to ask you to represent the U.S. government, but why do you think American music has been such an important tool for America?
9: Are we talking about the State Department or before that?
8: No, in general, why is this something that the U.S. has seized on as such a valuable thing to try to spread around the world?
9: So you use the term soft power, you know? There were many opportunities and many attempts to project this ideal of what America is to the world. And nothing was working. All kind of different propaganda that was used were all failing, you know? So jazz, whether who instigated it or not, is not only a reflection of the struggles that people have in America, it was born out of those struggles. So when people are hearing jazz and they're like, you know, trying to square the circle of, you know, how can black people be like mistreated but still go and represent America, it's because the music that we're playing is that's why we play this music. You know, it's we're representing both sides of the coin, the struggle and the reality of how beautiful it is, how it came out of that struggle.
8: Gentlemen, stay with me. We have a lot more to discuss. I want to drill down more into America's musical history. Every culture on earth makes music, but the U.S. has taken its music and turned it into big business. American artists now dominate many of the charts worldwide and have had a profound influence on the music industries in so many other cultures and countries. Al Jazeera's Alex Baird traveled around the U.S. to trace the story of American music and filed this report.
2: This is where the hits are made, in studios like these in Manhattan. The business behind it, around $11.5 billion last year. That's more than the economies of around 40 countries. But what does that sound like?

0: this is one of the places where it all began. New Orleans, the home of jazz. And as you can hear, music is still very much a part of the city's life. Now, any story about American music leads back here. So how did this city come to encapsulate a uniquely American story? Jazz is that in a nutshell. In the late 1800s, black communities here took the rhythms of enslaved ancestors and mixed them with the city's European and Caribbean heritage. What they created spread fast across the states, carried north as millions of black families left the segregated South. It didn't take long for jazz superstars like Louis Armstrong to take that sound global. The first big American musical export. Now in the 50s, even the State Department saw that as an opportunity. That's Louis Armstrong, by the way. It began sending prominent racially integrated jazz bands on global tours to counter Soviet influence during the Cold War. It was labeled at the time as America's secret weapon, a blue note in a minor key.
1: Do you feel, Louis, that American jazz can be an instrument for spreading goodwill overseas?
2: I think so. And over there, jazz is stronger than Masons. It's just like a religion.
0: These are just some of the musicians we've met during our time here in New Orleans. You can tell, music is still the beating heart of the city. So if the heart is here, let's take a look now at where the music industry really took off. Welcome to Nashville, Tennessee, one of the places where American music became big business. Alongside New York and LA, this is where the American music industry really took shape. The songs, the studios, the labels, and the stars. Here it happened in waves, radio in the 20s, publishing in the 40s, and music row in the 50s. Together, these cities built a machine that sold the world blues, rock and roll, soul, and pop. By the late 70s, it was a $4 billion a year business, bigger than Hollywood. And here in Nashville, that sound was just a little bit country. But it's here, in the recording studio, where the US really took over. This is Jungle City Studios, and some pretty big names have recorded here. We're talking Taylor Swift, Jay-Z, Beyoncé, Kendrick.

Kendrick Lamar, and in this very seat, Kanye West. And it's big names like those that have built this industry to be the biggest on the planet, roughly 40% of the global music market. They've taken American sounds like hip-hop, which rose out of the streets of the Bronx in the 1970s, and made it into one of the most successful genres on the planet. Made here, or inspired by here, take the

0: is intertwined with the birth, the growth, explosion of different kinds of predominantly black music, whether it's gospel or jazz or blues, the list goes on. How does music fit into that fight for racial equality?
1: You see, music is something of the, that's innately of the soul. Africans and African Americans use different music differently. We use it functionally. It has a purpose. It's not just music to say European music, dot, dot, the lines, but African music, polyrhythmic, all many themes. So in African music, you have work songs, children's songs, naming songs, all that has a purpose. Even when the blues came, when the blues went from New Orleans on up to Chicago, it had a purpose. The people are working, moving up north, migrating. So it's functionally, and it also is life-saving. If you look at the most famous people in the world, if you look at the 1930s and 40s, who do you have? You have Joe Louis. You have Jesse Owens. And you have the great Louis Armstrong. You see, it's nothing new. And people have used this culture. But it's a culture of hope. You know, many people, when they ask questions, they ask about the negative. There's so much negative, yes, but the hope that we use. One of the greatest events in American history happened right a mile away at the Constitution Hall, right on the Mall, where the great Marian Anderson was not allowed to play music, to sing. And Mrs. Eleanor Roosevelt, now you want to talk about a great first lady. And when her husband would not stand up to lynching, she stood up and they performed right there, black and white all together. And it went 75,000 people on the Mall, but millions. And then came a man named Paul Robeson. And he took the music to the world and has not been the same since. And in this case, I don't necessarily differentiate between jazz and blues and all those. Sometimes we make too much differentiation between them. You know, Louis Armstrong is either good or it's bad, and that's different. You know, I'm not a country western, but I can appreciate it. I can appreciate it, because country western music ain't nothing but a white man's blues.
0: Marshall, do you agree? Where do you think jazz fits in as its own unique form, or as a blend of other things that then led to other kinds?
2: I agree with Professor. I don't think you can separate jazz from blues, certainly. And all the great jazz soloists had internalized the blues completely. So you can't take the blues out of a jazz musician, a real jazz musician. And I think as far as the reach of this music, as y'all are talking about, I think it's that element that he was talking about, that honesty and that sincerity, that lived experience that people can relate to.
0: You have graced us with your presence, so we have to take advantage and show people why you are such a renowned jazz artist. A little while earlier, Mr. Marshall Keys showed us his talents, which helped make him such a prominent jazz musician known here and around the world. Take a listen.

0: Marshall, that's beautiful. You have been doing this for so long. Has the meaning of being a jazz musician changed over the past few decades? For you personally?
1: In many ways, I would say yes. And this is kind of maybe more honest than I need to be right now, but musicians have an arc, you know? Not all of us. Some people are able to channel that same energy over decades and decades and decades. I find that for me, my personal plan, I find the things that inspire me have changed a lot. You know, I'm not moved by the same thing. So the way I play changes over time. So I have to continually reinvigorate this lust that I have for the music. It's not like, I don't sleep with my saxophone like I used to. Yeah. And I used to sleep with my saxophone. Now I have to be motivated to play.
0: Professor, when you look at the impact of the U.S. around the world now and through the course of your life, what do you think is a stronger force? Is it the U.S. politics, its diplomatic and military might, or is it its music and other forms of culture?
2: Well, for me personally, for my people, of course, it would be not just the music, but the struggle. See, music can

0: a bomb in Gilead. Music is not going to solve your problem. It's going to help you figure it out. And music has been that, you know, African-Americans were born, the music comes from Africa, it goes to Congo Square, it goes to Chicago, and it's called from the Negro spirits. And this was the music that people sang when they were enslaved. And as you mentioned, they at Congo Square, named after Louis Armstrong now, they brought this music, they took it, and it represented so many things. Call and response, all the different forms of music. People make the big assumption about jazz musicians that they only play from the soul. But a jazz musician has a soul, but they can read, you know, Charlie Parker, Duke Ellington, they can read anything that Stravinsky, anyone ever wrote. So it's deep study. It's just like you watch basketball. You watch George Gervin with the finger roll, or Allen Iverson with the crossover. They practice that. It's just not just, it's natural, but it's also something they learn. The same thing with Mr. Keys when he's playing. When you saw him there, he didn't just play jazz. He went back to the blues. He started with that. He had the root, and then he came back from his New Orleans roots.
1: I see you smiling, Marshall.
2: Well, you got to understand how amazing it is to sit here with this gentleman. Just, I could listen to him talk all day long, so that's why I'm smiling. No particular thing, just everything.
1: I wish we could talk all day long. We are going to talk a little bit more, but first we're going to take another look at another part of American culture. The U.S. has fundamentally changed the way that much of the world consumes food and drinks. American products now can be found on sale in more countries, this is staggering, than there are members of the United Nations. So let's go back to Alex Baird, who this time has been eating and drinking his way across the country to tell this story.
3: American food and drink has made it into almost every corner of the globe. It's a story of how the US took all of this and turned it into this and got the world hooked. But the first real American cuisine didn't start there. It started here, in New Orleans, with food like this. That's Chef Frank Brightson, one of the masters of Creole cuisine.
4: But it's this melting pot or gumbo pot that really defines Louisiana.
3: That melting pot began forming in the late 1700s with flavors from East Africa, Europe, and local tribes.
4: And that's it.
3: The first distinctly regional cuisine of the United States.
4: Every time we serve this, we tell a story, and it's a story of America.
3: But how did that story go global? Well, look to no other product than Coca-Cola. A Coke product is opened more than 2 billion times every single day in almost every country on the planet. So the question is,
5: why do you sell Coca-Cola? Why do you sell Coca-Cola? Why do you?
3: Well, that we can answer. It all started back in 1886. Famously, there were no video cameras back then, so here's some footage from the 40s and 50s. Coke was originally sold as a brain tonic at a pharmacy in Atlanta, Georgia, and it was a hit. Marketing ramped up, and by 1899, the company signed its first deal with an independent bottling company, the franchise model.
5: They like the taste, the delicious, refreshing quality of Coca-Cola.
3: Coke's advertising budget ballooned and went nationwide, and over the next 2 decades, bottling plants opened across the Americas, Europe, and Asia. Then came the Second World War. Coca-Cola pledged to provide a bottle of Coke to every U.S. soldier.
6: A real Marine.
3: And by the war's end, the company had built 64 overseas bottling plants. That paved the way for a massive post-war expansion, so big that the term Coca-Colonization was coined for the domination of American culture worldwide. That set the model for other American companies to pave their own way to global market domination. Think McDonald's, Starbucks, Subway, and don't forget the long list of confectionery snack brands most of us have bought. American-style fast food is now an $800 billion a year global industry and has changed the way the world consumes.
1: Let's bring Marshall Keys and Professor Morris Jackson back in. Professor, bouncing off that piece that we just saw from Alex, the late 1700s in Louisiana was a real mix of African, of European, of native cultures, which led to so much of this American identity. How central is that Gulf Coast in the story of America in the past 250 years?
0: It all starts from where this man's family is coming from Louisiana. You know, when Louisiana comes into the nation, the size doubles. The population doubles, slavery doubles. But also you have this great culture. Remember, you have the culture of Africa coming with the Creolization.

0: nation, coming from New Orleans, or coming from Haiti and other places like that. And then you have the French experiment, the Creole. You have the all these things joined together and help this great melting pot that comes there. You have the root to the jumbo, to the starting right there, and the food and the culture and everything. It comes from there. But it doesn't mean, because it stretches, and then when it goes to Chicago, it gets a different experience, and then when it hits New York, then it comes back. But the great music of our culture has to be from Africa, and then, of course, and if you look at the great musicians that come out of New Orleans, I mean, you have the Wynton Marsalis now, mm-hmm. but you have so many others, John Baptiste, people that the audience knows today.
1: Marshall, you have touched on it, but put a finer point, if you will, on this sort of mix of influences. I mean, you heard the chef in there talking about the gumbo being the story of America. The different ingredients that have led to your specialty, jazz.
2: I think I'd like to bounce what he said, because the music that grew and was born in New Orleans moved slot over to the Mississippi Delta. And you talk about the Great Migration, you know, the trains and the buses that went to Chicago. When they got to Chicago, that music changed. When they got to Kansas City, that music changed. When you got to New York, that music changed. So all these different threads, all these different branches of this jazz tree, that's why we have such a diverse kind of expression, jazz expression, because these Black people, they took this influence, and everywhere they went, they touched the music, and the music touched them.
1: Unfortunately, we have to leave it there. Thank you so much for your time. This was a great pleasure. Appreciate it.
2: Appreciate you.
0: Thank you. Thank you for having me.
1: Marshall Keys, veteran jazz saxophone player, and Dr. Maurice Jackson, an associate professor of history and African-American studies at Georgetown University. And that's all from us for here in Washington. I'm Alex Marquard. We will be handing now back to Phil Lavelle and Al Jazeera's global headquarters back in Doha. Thanks so much for joining us.
3: Thanks very much. And we'll be back same time tomorrow with more special coverage of the 250th anniversary of American independence. Thanks for watching. We'll see you then. Bye for now.

0: Health authorities here in Guatemala say one of the biggest challenges to combating malnutrition is accessing rural areas, adding that the places that are most in need are often the hardest to reach.
1: Emotions are still running high here in Minneapolis following the shooting death of 37-year-old Renee Nicole Good at the hands of a federal immigration agent.
0: It's rare for a U.S. military operation to begin with this level of public opposition. Polling suggests that only about a quarter of Americans support U.S. strikes on Iran.
2: In its exploration of how and why societies descend into genocide, Al Jazeera Untangles begins with the horrors of Darfur.
3: Violence that requires buy-in from the most senior leadership of a state.
4: Go and do what you must and don't report back.
5: No action from the rest of the world to meaningfully stop this violence.
2: Sudan, Darfur's genocide on Al Jazeera.
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0: Hello there, I'm Jonah Hull. Welcome to the programme. This is the News Hour live from Doha and coming up in the next 60 minutes. Keiko Fujimori becomes Peru's first elected female president after winning a knife-edge vote count. The search for thousands of missing people continues in Venezuela after last month's earthquakes. We report from the worst-hit region.
1: Rescue crews are still up there going through the rubble, and local residents tell us that into the second week of the aftermath of this disaster, they're still pulling bodies out.
2: This is where real life and Disney fantasy all come together.
0: The US marks its 250th anniversary. We look at how it's used entertainment to expand its global influence. And Egypt booked their spot in the World Cup last 16 by beating Australia on penalties.

0: After weeks of protests, accusations of fraud and a review of contested ballots, Conservative Keiko Fujimori has been declared the winner of Peru's presidential race. The formal declaration by the country's highest election authority brings one of Peru's tightest ever leadership contests to a close. Fujimori won just over 50% of the vote, beating leftist rival Roberto Sanchez. She takes charge at the end of this month as Peru's 10th president in almost a decade. She'll be tasked with running a country grappling with organised crime and chronic political instability. Well, let's take a closer look at Peru's next president. Keiko Fujimori is the daughter of the former president Alberto Fujimori. She ran unsuccessfully for president in Peru's last three elections. The Trump administration backed Fujimori, as it has several right-wing candidates across Latin America. Fujimori also received support from conservative leaders in the region, including Argentina's president Javier Milei. Mariana Sanchez has more from outside the headquarters of Fujimori's party in Lima.
1: She has said throughout the campaign and told her followers that she would rule like her father, the former president Alberto Fujimori, who was convicted of human rights abuses and corruption. In the last couple of weeks, instead, she has backed down from there and said that she was not exactly like her father, but really the table has been served for her. In the last 5 years, Congress has passed a number of laws that will allow her to amass a lot of power. And the Congress, which was led by her Popular Force Party, also led the appointments of many friends and allies to key institutions in the government, from the Constitutional Court, the National Board of the National Board of Justice, and many others. And so now the President of Congress has also said that, quote, they have to sweep the judiciary. So they are after the judges now, and it will be up to Keiko Fujimori to decide whether she wants to take the road of autocracy like her father, or she will take the road of democracy in a deeply divided country.
0: Javier Farge is a Peruvian historian and an analyst specializing in Latin American affairs. He explains the challenge Fujimori faces.
2: The main task for Mrs. Fujimori will be to resist the resistance, to try to put down the resistance that many people have of the government. She's popular. She won in Lima, the capital, and the coastal cities, but she lost heavily in the highlands, where people have very bad experience with her father, the late Alberto Fujimori, because there were massive sterilizations, a lot of repression, etc., etc. So she said that she's trying to use a conciliatory message, but she's going to try to convince people that she's going to actually unify a very divided country. She's passed laws with the support of, and the last government, with the support of her party, to appoint people of her side. However, this is going to be different because the new Congress and the new Senate, which has been reestablished after many years, she doesn't have a full majority. That means that, and Mr. Roberto Sanchez has already established alliances to create a strong opposition to Mrs. Fujimori. And he can might even manage to snatch some votes to pass votes of no confidence of her ministers or herself. So, but she wants to, she said that she's trying to have a unify the country. She's not going to unify the country, but she's going to have to work very hard.

0: part to convince the people in Peru. Now, in Peru, this is a tradition of the first 100 years, like a honeymoon. She won't have a honeymoon in Peru. She has to start straight away to solve problems. One of the reasons why these extreme right candidates have been winning, Antonio Kast in Chile, Abelardo Lespriella in Colombia, is insecurity. And that's one of the problems that Peru faces. So she's going to have to tackle the insecurity in Peru, because one of the reasons why people voted for her was because she has promised to tackle the insecurity in the country.
1: In Venezuela, a 9-year-old boy has been rescued from the rubble 8 days after devastating earthquake struck. He was trapped in a collapsed building in the coastal town of Carabaleda in La Guaira state. Thousands of people are still missing. Families are pleading for help to recover bodies of their loved ones. The country's information ministry says the number of dead now stands at 2,645.
2: To the families who lost someone during this earthquake, don't lose faith. Don't lose hope. Keep searching for every last glimmer of hope you can find. Until you see a body, you don't have to stop looking for your loved ones.
1: Well, Al Jazeera's Zain Basrawi is in La Guaira state, the hardest hit region.
3: We're here in Puerto Viejo on the coast in La Guaira state, and this area on the beach has a marina. You could rent boats and take tours. It's been known for a while as a tourist hotspot with beachfront bars, restaurants, hotels, holiday homes, and the earthquake has left behind a rubble pile. This is what it looks like now. Entire buildings reduced to debris. That lighthouse over there, that used to be a restaurant. And if you just look off to the side, you can see those apartment blocks. Well, they look like bomb sites now. They've just completely come down. Rescue crews are still up there going through the rubble, and local residents tell us that into the second week of the aftermath of this disaster, they're still pulling bodies out from inside those collapsed buildings. The human tragedy of this is obvious, with thousands of people injured and the death toll ticking up every day. That is very clear. What is also becoming clear is that with so many structures completely destroyed or so severely damaged that they've been turned into abandoned sites, the government says that they are no longer habitable. The government of Venezuela will inevitably have to mobilize an enormous amount of resources and manpower to begin to build what they need to house the number of displaced people and affectees from this earthquake. The other issue is, with so many businesses destroyed, and it is worth remembering that La Guaira State on the coast is a major tourist spot, a major holiday destination for domestic and international tourism. And with so many businesses affected, economic recovery is also going to be a steep hill to climb. Zain Basrawi, Al Jazeera, Puerto Viejo, in La Guaira State, Venezuela.
1: Well, let's go live now to the capital, Caracas, where Norris Soto is standing by for us. And Norris, despite another miraculous rescue, hope must now be dwindling. And one assumes that efforts are turning from rescue towards recovery, and the huge effort that will be required to find the bodies of tens of thousands of people still missing.
4: Well, Jonah, the first thing is that the situation in Caracas is radically different from La Guaira. In Caracas, the works or the missions for rescue and recovery have officially ended, but we're standing in front of a building, one of the buildings that collapsed in the capital, in Chacao. As you can see, there are heavy machinery still working there, but they're just working for recovering three bodies. You can see families of these people that are believed to be dead under the rubble, waiting for the rescuers, the few rescuers that are still in place, to deliver those bodies. But it's not like in La Guaira, where there's still hope of finding people alive among the rubble. The situation in Caracas is radically different. And if she's shifting to how to handle these survivors, how to handle the refugees of this tragedy. Also, you can see in the back There's a brown building there in the back. There's a lot of neighbors around here.

0: or residents of that building waiting to see if authorities allow them to enter that building. That building was a twin of the one that collapsed. The residents are waiting to see if they are allowed to enter, at least to gather their things. Many people had to leave this building after the earthquakes, and they don't even have an essential thing like an ID or passports, so they are waiting to enter and recover what's left of their stuff because it's uninhabitable already. They won't be able to return living there, and that's the situation here where I'm standing.
1: Norris, across Venezuela, so many people have lost so much, whether it's relatives and loved ones or homes or businesses or all three. You've spent time today among displaced people. What sort of things were they telling you?
0: Well, there's a lot of frustration, anger and fear because they feel abandoned by the local and the central government. They feel that they are left behind. They fear that they won't have a place to live on. And this could easily become a housing problem for the country because what are you going to do with this amount of refugees, of people who were left without their homes? In Venezuela, just to give you a sense, the crisis is so big and so steep that affording a house is almost impossible, and people spend years, decades, to be able to buy a house or even to rent one. So imagine this catastrophe, the scale of this catastrophe, or the housing problem that it's going to come after this situation. If you add the economic crisis with the crisis that has left the earthquake, this is going to be a very critical situation for Venezuelans in the months and years to come. So people are feeling frustrated and on edge.
1: Norris, thank you for your reporting on this devastating story for Venezuela. Norris Soto, they're live in Caracas. To Iran now, where the first day of a funeral procession for the late Supreme Leader Ayatollah Ali Khamenei has drawn to a close. Dignitaries from several countries visited the coffin of Khamenei ahead of a public ceremony that will begin on Saturday in Tehran and run for 7 days. Millions of people are expected in the capital over the next few days. Religious rites will also be held in cities across both Iran and Iraq. Khamenei will be buried in his birthplace of Mashhad on Thursday. Alongside him are the caskets of several family members. They were all killed in a joint US-Israeli strike at the start of the war in February. Well, let's take a look at what's planned for the commemoration. The public side of the ceremony will start on Saturday in Tehran, where Khamenei's body will be on display at the Grand Mosalla Mosque. On Monday, the coffin will be carried through the streets of Tehran before heading to the holy city of Hom. The next day, ceremonies will continue in the city where religious leaders and mourners will honour Khamenei. On Wednesday, the procession travels to Najaf and Karbala in neighbouring Iraq, where mourners are expected to pay their respects. And the final stop will be back in Iran in the late Ayatollah's hometown of Mashhad, where he will be buried. Al Jazeera's Rasul Serdar has more on the foreign dignitaries attending the event.
2: According to the foreign ministry spokesperson, so far more than 50 delegations have already paid their respect to the Iran's late supreme leader. So the prominent figures, what we're seeing on the list that we have, the president of Tajikistan, the president of Iraq, and also the speaker of the parliament of Iraq, and then we have a delegation from Turkmenistan, president of Georgia, and Shahbaz Sharif, the prime minister of Pakistan. But Pakistan is quite important here because perhaps it was the highest level attendance from Pakistan. The prime minister, the field marshal, the chief of the army, Asim Munir, and then the foreign minister, the interior minister of the country, they all were here in Tehran today. Then we have Nikol Pashinyan, the prime minister of Armenia, and then Dmitry Medvedev from Russia, the deputy chairman of the Security Council, and then vice president of Turkey, and many more. But not only leaders, the heads of the political parties and also the NGOs, some of non-state actors like the representatives of Hezbollah in Lebanon and Hashd al-Shaabi in Iraq, they were over here. What we're seeing is that those who were attended were mostly from either neutral states or the friendly states. And Iranians are saying they did not extend invitation to the European countries or those which have directly or indirectly supported Israeli and American military campaign on Iran.
1: Commercial shipping in the Strait of Hormuz is showing signs of recovery, though it hasn't returned to pre-war levels. Before the memorandum of understanding was signed by Washington and Tehran, the US Navy helped guide ships through the strait using what was known as the Southern Corridor. It's closer to the Omani coast and below areas believed to contain Iranian naval mines. Many vessels travelled at night with their automatic identification systems switched off to avoid detection by Iran. But in recent days, more ships are passing through the strait with their trackers turned back on. Well, Alex Al-Firaz Shears is a defence analyst and former researcher at the International Centre for the Study of Radicalisation at King's College London. He says the increase in the number of vessels passing through the strait is a step in the right direction.
3: Global powers are realising that because there is a new status quo and a new paradigm emerging over the Strait of Hormuz and in the region more broadly, that ultimately sort of business does have to carry on. And that's because countries, certainly in the global south, in places like Southeast Asia, for example, are heavily reliant on the free movement, the navigation, the free passage of ships in the Strait of Hormuz. And so they're trying to find a way to adapt, at least in a fashion that's sort of resembling hedging, let's say, to adapt to this new reality and to try and find a way to get commerce, global commerce, and the global economy back on its feet after what's been going on. But I should say, as sort of a cautionary note, I don't think that this is particularly tenable or sustainable, simply because unless there is a permanent resolution in the conflict between the United States and Iran, where the status of the Strait of Hormuz is firmly resolved, then the issue of the Strait of Hormuz becoming part of leverage will return. And all that Iran has to do to hold the global economy hostage and essentially to backslide into a situation whereby ships are no longer passing is to just threaten to make the strait dangerous.
1: The Israeli military says it struck several sites belonging to Hezbollah in southern Lebanon. Video released by the army shows buildings exploding and a truck being hit. Israel says the strikes are in response to what it calls Hezbollah's violations of an agreement signed in Washington last week. Well, Lebanon's president, Joseph Aoun, has defended the agreement. He says the framework deal does not legitimize Israel's continued occupation. And he says no one doubts the role of the Lebanese army. Aoun warned there are red lines that mustn't be crossed, including attempts to incite strife or topple the government. When an Israeli quadcopter killed a Palestinian child and injured one other as they filled up water containers east of Gaza City. The quadcopter dropped a bomb on the 15-year-old boy at the collection point near Al-Omari Mosque, and his brother is being treated in hospital. More than 1,000 people have been killed since the US-led ceasefire deal was agreed in October last year. The UN says another humanitarian catastrophe is unfolding in Sudan. It follows a surge in drone strikes that have killed dozens of people in and around the city of El Obeid in North Kordofan State. The city has become the latest focus of fighting between the army and paramilitary rapid support forces.
4: The international community cannot allow a repeat of the widespread atrocities that took place in Zamzam camp for displaced people and in Al-Fashir in North Darfur last year. My office assessed that at least 6,000 people were killed in the span of just 3 days when the RSF captured Al-Fashir. We found the RSF and allied militia committed war crimes and crimes against humanity, including mass killings, summary executions, sexual violence, and torture.
1: El Obeid is one of Sudan's largest cities. It's the capital of North Kordofan State and has seen some of the heaviest fighting in recent months. It's home to around 500,000 people, including more than 100,000 who've been displaced after fleeing fighting elsewhere in the country. The UN describes El Obeid as the main humanitarian

0: Aerian hub for the Kordofan region. Its airbase is used to deliver aid across central Sudan, and the city sits at a key crossroads, linking Khartoum, Kordofan and Darfur, making it a vital transport hub. El Obeid is about 400 kilometres from Omdurman, where Sudan's army has its central command, and losing it would threaten its supply routes into Khartoum. It would also strengthen the RSF's control on western Sudan. Well, the frequent drone strikes in El Obeid are also disrupting the work of aid groups. Officials say operations are increasingly difficult. Many people are now relying on community kitchens to survive. Hiba Morgan reports from the capital, Khartoum.
1: Hundreds of thousands of people have sought refuge at this displacement camp in El Obeid, the capital of Sudan's North Kordofan state. They escaped fighting between the Sudanese army and the paramilitary rapid support forces in other parts of the region. Many hoped to find respite after the RSF took over their cities and towns. But the armed group has intensified drone attacks on El Obeid in recent weeks, hoping to seize control from the military. Some have targeted the displacement camps.
2: We were standing in line for food and the drones started hitting us. It killed three people and injured several others, and the children all fell to the ground. We are really suffering because of the drones.
1: The RSF has been trying to take El Obeid since 2023, the start of the conflict. But in the past months, the fighting has intensified into a battle for control of the strategic Kordofan region. The violence has affected those displaced and the aid agencies they rely on. The UN says parts of Kordofan are facing severe food shortages as aid groups struggle to deliver supplies. In El Obeid, that means camp residents rely on taqiyas or community kitchens to survive.
3: We have been here for 4 or 5 months. The taqiya here provides for us and we are grateful, but there are things we don't get. We really want a bread. We've not received the bread at all. Otherwise, we're grateful for what we get.
4: We are farmers. We can't sit idle. If we were back home, we would be working. We farm wheat, peanuts and okra. We depend on ourselves entirely. We only came to the city to sell our crops, but now we have come as displaced people.
1: The increased attacks by the RSF have also affected the flow of goods to market. That's increased food prices, which could force even more people to rely on aid. But for those in the camps, the RSF attacks raise another fear that they may be displaced yet again. Hiba Morgan, Al Jazeera, Khartoum.
0: Dr. Mukesh Kapila is a former United Nations humanitarian coordinator for Sudan. He says the RSF's siege of El Obeid could lead to a situation that's worse than what was witnessed in El Fasher last year.
5: These 700,000 plus people are under increased stress. I think the immediate problem probably is water because of the drone attacks on strategic infrastructure like electricity stations and water pumps, and also tracking the malnutrition levels. It appears that food insecurity is getting worse, with pockets of the highest levels of food insecurity taking place, hunger. So, and aid is only intermittently getting in. There's been some Red Cross and other aid agency replenishments. So the coping capacities of this 750,000 people or so that are stuck in and around El Obeid must be coming to the end of their tether. And this uncertainty, we don't know what the future is going to hold, and that adds to the psychological pressures on the people there. So it's all over, it's grim and going to get even more grim. RSF have been trying to take the city for some time. They're obviously going to be in a very bad mood. And I think they've also learned from Al Fasher, refined their doctrine of committing horrors. And the fear is, and Al Obeid is also a bigger place, a richer place compared to Al Fasher, historically speaking. So what that means is that there are rich pickings there, and the possibility of atrocities taking place are even higher than they were in the case of Al Fasher. The only hope is

0: But with the repeated attention, and I commend Al Jazeera for keeping a focus on this over the last months, is that maybe some warning signs are being sent to the RSF side that if they want to gain legitimacy in the world, then committing more atrocities is not the way to go around doing it.
1: Now, the first patient has been enrolled in a clinical trial for the treatment of the Ebola strain behind the outbreak in the Eastern Democratic Republic of Congo. The study could take months to complete and will include more than 1,000 people. The World Health Organization says the trial will involve two potential treatments. The number of confirmed Ebola cases in DRC has now risen to 1,502, with more than 470 people known to have died from the virus.
2: We estimate that a minimum of 500 participants will allow us to obtain the expected results. This will enable us to carry out a thorough analysis to determine which treatment works best. And with that, we will be better equipped to treat patients who are infected and to be better prepared for future outbreaks.
1: Eastern DRC had been struggling long before this Ebola outbreak. Millions of people have been displaced from their homes because of a decades-long conflict. Well, that insecurity has made it harder for health officials to contain the virus. Catherine Soy reports on the challenges of responding to the wider humanitarian crisis.
3: We'll come and pick.
4: Food in treatment centres must be properly and safely packed to prevent contamination. In Rwampara, as in other quarantine units, aid workers are feeding both patients and relatives who come to visit. But this is not just a health emergency. It's also a humanitarian crisis. About 1.3 million people are living in camps for the displaced after years of conflict.
5: There is no way we can go in a camp saying that we come for Ebola without addressing their own challenge they've been facing. Water, sanitation, and all those challenges. And we believe that Ebola will have a catalytic effect on the humanitarian response.
4: Several Congolese have died in the camps during this Ebola outbreak. Health workers are struggling to trace their contacts.
6: This is one of two camps of people who have been displaced by conflict here in Bunia. Thousands live in those tents. We cannot get very close because some of them are hostile. If you talk to them, they say that they are angry because they feel that they have been neglected by the world.
4: In another camp 90 kilometers from the city, the World Food Program is distributing food, but the rations are few and far between.
7: Attacks on aid workers are unacceptable. We try to protect them, but frustration is high. We have recorded deaths, but it's unclear whether they were caused by Ebola or malaria.
4: Those living in the camps are struggling. They say they have little food, clean water, or medicine. Ebola is just another problem on their long list. Aid cards have made things more difficult.
8: With Ebola, we only have one donor, the US, who provides some funding. All of the donors, they show interest, but they have not supported in any sense. The impact of that is that for the regular program, we cannot reach the people who need assistance.
4: Congolese authorities and partners trying to contain the outbreak are asking donors for $1.4 billion. Some funding is coming in, but not nearly enough. Catherine Soy, Al Jazeera, Bunia, DRC.
1: Still ahead on Al Jazeera. Feeling the heat ahead of America's big day. Warnings are in place across the country as it prepares to mark the 250th anniversary of its independence.
9: Leaked footage corroborates claims of the systemic torture of Palestinians in Israeli custody. Through the testimonies of former detainees, Israeli human rights activists,
10: each and every one of them will go through abuse and torture,
9: and physicians.
11: I've never witnessed anything like that.
9: Faultlines investigates disturbing allegations of abuse and absolute impunity. into the darkness on Al Jazeera.
3: In Lebanon, Human Appeals supports families displaced by crisis. In these difficult times, we've helped thousands find dignity and hope. The crisis continues. Join us today to make a difference.
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0: Welcome back. You're watching Al Jazeera. Here's a reminder of our top stories this hour. Keiko Fujimori has been declared the winner of Peru's presidential runoff, bringing one of the country's tightest ever leadership contests to a close. The conservative politician won just over 50% of the vote, beating leftist rival Roberto Sanchez. In Venezuela, search teams have rescued a 9-year-old boy from the rubble 8 days after devastating earthquakes. The official death toll has risen to more than 2,600, but thousands remain missing. Families are pleading for help to recover bodies of their loved ones. The first day of a funeral procession for Iran's late Supreme Leader Ayatollah Ali Khamenei has drawn to a close. Several foreign dignitaries paid their respects ahead of a public ceremony that will begin on Saturday in Tehran and run until Khamenei's burial on Thursday. Well, the UN says more than 3.5 million children in Afghanistan are facing acute malnutrition. International aid has dried up since the Taliban retook power in 2021. And there's even less help for desperate families in rural parts of the country, as Malik Trainer reports now.
1: Maz is only 3 months old, but he's already malnourished. His mother Aisha fears he will not survive for long.
2: I've had 2 children, including Maz. One of them died from malnutrition. Maz is my second child. The child who died was sick, like this baby. He died because we could not afford to take him to a doctor or bring him to the hospital in time.
1: The UN estimates 3.7 million children in Afghanistan under the age of 5 are facing dangerous levels of hunger this year. They also say 1.2 million pregnant or breastfeeding women need treatment for acute malnutrition. International aid to Afghanistan has declined since the Taliban retook power in 2021. The UN is seeking $1.7 billion to address the need, but has only received 14% of that so far. Nearly 40% of the population in Afghanistan experience high levels of food insecurity. In rural areas, the situation is even more desperate. With very few medical centers, many cases of malnutrition go unrecognized, and children are dying. Saida has 8 children. She says she's had to borrow money to bring her daughter Zikra to this rural hospital in Kunar province. She says Zikra was born healthy, but the lack of food at home has made her ill.
3: I eat whatever I can find, otherwise I go without food. Some nights we sleep on empty stomachs. We have nothing at home. We cannot afford to buy medicine. The hospital provides it, and the doctors also give us milk for the baby.
1: Officials here at this clinic say they are receiving supplies from aid organizations, but it's not enough.
4: Currently, nearly 8,000 children per month are being registered with moderate acute malnutrition, while an additional 1,200 to 1,300 children are suffering from severe acute malnutrition. The numbers continue to rise, making this a serious problem that requires urgent intervention.
1: Humanitarian groups are warning that if more aid doesn't flow in soon, millions of people will suffer. Malik Trainer, Al Jazeera.
0: To Russia now, where authorities say a Ukrainian missile attack has struck the border city of Belgorod. Moscow says the strike killed a civilian and caused significant damage to power facilities. Officials also report damage to electrical and water supplies in several areas. Well, the strike in Belgorod came after an overnight Russian attack on the U.S.

0: Ukrainian city of Sumy that killed at least three people and injured several others. Authorities say the latest strikes hit a residential building, a shop and a street. Ukraine has declared a day of mourning after Russia launched its largest attack on Kyiv since the start of the war. At least 30 people were killed in the attacks across the Ukrainian capital. More than 90 others have been injured and several are still missing. Rescue teams continue to dig through the rubble of destroyed residential buildings to find survivors. President Volodymyr Zelensky is renewing calls for Western allies to urgently deliver more air defence systems. Audrey McAlpine reports from Kyiv.
1: More than a day after a missile came tearing through this nine-story building, search efforts still ongoing. And there's believed to be around a half a dozen people still unaccounted for after Russia launched one of its largest attacks on Ukraine of the entire war, and certainly the deadliest attack on Kyiv this year, hitting over 20 sites around the capital. Now, Ukraine's president cutting short a trip from Ireland to come directly to this site here in Kyiv, where he said these kinds of attacks could be prevented by his allies providing the air defense that was promised for. And that's a point that he doubled down on in his evening address to the nation.
2: Unfortunately, there is a shortage of anti-ballistic capabilities, a shortage of Patriots. And our partners, primarily the United States and our European partners, need to be more proactive in providing assistance with this.
1: Now, Russia says that these strikes are in response to Ukraine's increasing drone attacks on its oil industry. But the reality is that Russia has been launching attacks like these that result in the deaths of dozens of civilians for over 4 years now. Audrey McAlpine, Al Jazeera, Kyiv.
0: Well, with his party trailing in the polls and confidence in the economy weak, German Chancellor Friedrich Merz is under growing pressure. Critics say the sweeping reforms he promised during last year's election campaign have only been partly delivered. A new poll suggests his Christian Democrats could lose power in an upcoming state election in Saxony-Anhalt. Dominic Kane reports from Magdeburg.
3: When he became Chancellor last year, Friedrich Merz promised to impose tougher migration laws and to revive the German economy. And on the face of it, his government has turned many more potential asylum seekers back at the borders and overseen a steep fall in the number of new applications. On the economy too, Merz persuaded Parliament to change the constitution to allow him to borrow large sums to invest in growth. But high inflation, a sluggish economy and the impact of the war in Iran have all taken their toll.
4: A country as large as ours does not change in a week or in a month. We agreed with the Social Democrats a year ago that we want to get our country back on track. Although in some instances, we have very different convictions. Compromises are needed from both sides.
3: But so far, there haven't been many, fueling a sense among voters that the current coalition is out of touch. And one party is benefiting. The far-right AfD, which wants even harsher immigration policy and favours much better relations with Russia. For the past 2 months, it's been leading in the national polls. In the states of the former East Germany, where the economy lags even further, its lead is commanding. Such as in Saxony-Anhalt, where Ulrich Siegmund is campaigning to become prime minister if the party wins state elections in September.
5: The Christian Democrats are doing exactly the opposite of what they promised before the election. That's why our polls are currently the way they are, and that's also why our events are the way they are. People are simply fed up. They want their old, safe Germany back, and that comes with the AfD.
3: The mainstream parties don't share that view. They've shunned the AfD, working together to keep it out of government. But with the latest poll in Saxony-Anhalt putting the party on 42%, that agreement may not be enough.
6: Because those numbers could give the AfD an absolute majority in this parliament, allowing it to govern this state alone. It would mark the first time that a far-right party had won control of a German state in a free and fair election since the Nazis did in 1932. And it would send shockwaves through this country and beyond. Dominic Kane, Al Jazeera, Magdeburg.
0: Nearly 50,000 people have been evacuated as a wildfire burns out of control in northeastern Spain. The wildfire has already burned through around

0: Around 750 hectares. Authorities in Catalonia are urging people not to travel to affected areas. Last week, Spain experienced its two hottest June days on record. And in southern France, traffic was brought to a standstill by a wildfire beside a highway. The region is on high alert for more wildfires over the weekend following record-breaking heat. Temperatures are soaring across central and eastern parts of the United States ahead of Independence Day celebrations. Some events have been cancelled or postponed as conditions worsen. Richard Gaisford has more from Washington, D.C.
1: Well, it is 38 degrees Celsius here in Washington, D.C., but when you take the high levels of humidity into account, what they describe as the real feel is almost 10 degrees hotter, just under 48 degrees Celsius. And with that in mind, they've taken a decision today to temporarily close this Great American State Fair here on the National Mall, which is a centerpiece, really, of the 250th anniversary celebrations here in the heart of the US Capitol. We've been seeing scenes of people getting medical assistance here on the ground, being taken away by ambulance crews. I've been talking to people who've been telling me that their own health conditions are exacerbated by this heat. It's made it very difficult for them to enjoy their visit here. They will hopefully, they say, reopen it a little later today, but this heat dome that sits over half of America at the moment is having a real impact on July the 4th celebrations. Many communities have cancelled parades, firework displays have been postponed. Here in Washington, a big firework display and event tomorrow evening on the National Mall has been pushed back, hopefully to make it cooler so more people can attend. Certainly people being told if they have health conditions to stay indoors, others being told to wear hats to hydrate as often as possible. And as people want to be outside celebrating Independence Day, this weather, well, it's making it very difficult for them. Richard Gaisford, Al Jazeera, Washington.
0: Well, people across the United States are preparing to celebrate 250 years of independence. One of America's biggest cultural exports has to be Disney. The animation studio, which started with the likes of Cinderella and Snow White, is now worth more than the annual GDP of countries like Morocco and Kenya. Well, from celebration near Orlando in Florida, Phil Lavelle reports.
2: Once upon a time, a man and a mouse had a dream. And they've been exporting that dream, the American dream, around the world for more than a century.
3: I like the magic.
2: See, America is a military and financial superpower for sure, but the super soft power of Disney, perhaps the USA's ultimate commercial weapon. Few brands so iconic or as rich, valued at around $180 billion in mid-2026.
4: People love Disney, that's all there is to it.
2: Bruce lives in his own Disney World near the famous Florida theme parks. From the kitchen,
4: I got the menus here from the restaurants,
2: to the bedroom,
4: put some cannons in, try to make them as real as possible.
2: To every room, there is Disney. And more Disney.
4: Mikey, I will never sell this guy. This was the best thing I ever bought.
2: And more Disney.
4: This is actually from the movie right here with the Haunted Mansion.
2: Talk about a super fan. He wouldn't have it any other way.
4: It makes me happy. I don't have to go to the park. I wake up in the morning, everything's here. Everything disappears, okay? The day disappears, my job disappears, my problems disappear. I go into that reality.
5: This is the way.
2: There are two parts to Disney. First, you've got the entertainment side, so that's movies, TV networks, streaming apps, theater adaptations, bringing in around $1.3 billion profit per quarter. But movies and content are just the beginning. The experiences side is a way bigger cash maker. Think theme parks and cruises. $2.6 billion in profit every 3 months, double the entertainment section. And the resorts are everywhere. Two big ones in the United States. France has Disneyland Paris. China has two sprawling sites, plus one in Japan. They are virtual cash machines, and the money rolls in.
6: What does Disney make you feel like?
3: Happy.
2: Fueled by an innocence and happiness that grabs the kids.
7: I feel like my magic just became powerful.
2: And a nostalgia which hooks the grown-ups in, like Raidriana.
8: Disney helps heal so many adults.
2: Who moved to Florida from Ohio just to be nearer the magic she grew up on.
9: I don't know how to explain it besides literally pure happiness is what it brings out. It brings out that child in me.

0: and Disney fantasy all come together.
1: It is the American dream, basically, Walt Disney and Disney World.
0: What started with a cartoon mouse, now a symbol of global American influence, a beacon of the happiest place on Earth, enjoyed by billions for 100 years plus. And the end, nowhere in sight. Phil Lavelle, Al Jazeera, near Orlando, Florida.
2: And of course, American pop culture has global reach. Wherever you are in the world, you're likely to find American food, film and music. John Hendren is in Hollywood exploring its worldwide influence.
3: America projects global power through the world's most formidable military and through the economic sway of the U.S. dollar as the currency of choice. But its influence, its ability to change people's minds around the world, that comes largely through the soft power of American culture. We love baseball, hot dogs, apple pie, and Chevrolet. In cuisine, there is the humble hamburger and the global ubiquity of McDonald's, with billions served from Paris to St. Petersburg. On radios and in clubs around the world ring the inescapable strains of distinctly American music, from jazz to blues. Thrill is gone. The thrill is gone away. To crooners. It's up to you, New York, New York. And rock and roll. Even the biggest bands of the British invasion, the Beatles, the Rolling Stones, came to the U.S. as tax exiles. But no aspect of American culture spreads as broadly or as effectively as Hollywood, with films conveying classic American archetypes, cowboy swagger.
4: And somebody ought to belt you in the mouth, but I won't. I won't. The hell I won't.
3: New Yorker bravado, and the undefeated everyman refusing to bow.
5: You think I'm licked? You all think I'm licked? Well, I'm not licked, and I'm gonna stay right here and fight for this lost cause.
3: The accents are distinctly American.
6: Hey, Stella!
3: Even when the actors are not.
7: I'm just dying to dance.
8: I want to thank you all for coming here tonight and drinking all of my booze.
9: Do you find an American accent easy?
7: No.
9: Why not?
7: It's really hard.
9: What's the hardest part about it?
7: The R's.
9: The R's.
3: Through slavery, civil rights abuses, and immigration roundups that turn deadly, America doesn't always live up to those images. But in the words of an Irish poet,
10: America is not just a country, it's an idea. And that idea sort of belongs to everybody.
3: America's most iconic export is facing new challenges, including an exodus of filmmakers to cheaper venues. So now lawmakers and the studios are using tax breaks and other incentives to boost the industry so it can continue to export not just American films, but also the values of freedom and innovation that put Hollywood at the center of global culture. John Hendren, Al Jazeera, Hollywood.
2: Well, still ahead here on Al Jazeera, Peter, we'll have the latest from the World Cup.
11: That's right, Jonah. The celebrations are in full swing for Egypt. The Pharaohs are into the round of 16. We'll show you how they did it in a few moments.
12: A poisonous secret in France's colonial past. The widespread illegal use of chemical weapons during the Algerian War of Independence.
13: En fait, je vais vous dire, c'était la mode empirique, artisanale. On en cramait un maximum pour être sûr de l'effet.
12: Algeria, Toxic Colonization. Episode 1, The Silent Caves, on Al Jazeera.
14: The biggest FIFA World Cup in history is at the knockout stage. As the goals fly in and the race for the golden boot hots up, 32 teams remain, but every match is now do or die

0: as nations chase football's ultimate prize. With reporters across Mexico, Canada, the United States,
1: progress through to the knockout round
0: and beyond.
2: Who's your favourite French player?
0: Al Jazeera brings you the biggest stories
3: about us
0: as they unfold. Follow the World Cup on Al Jazeera.

0: Hello there, I'm Peter Stemmett with the latest World Cup news. Egypt are into the round of 16 thanks to a dramatic win on penalties against Australia. Colombia have impressed so far at the finals. We'll discuss if they have another big performance in their locker. And a timely boost for co-hosts Canada ahead of their crunch last 16 clash against Morocco. Egypt have booked their spot in the round of 16 at the World Cup by beating Australia on penalties. The Pharaohs had taken the lead in the first half through Al Ahly star Emon Achour. But they were pegged back in the second half with Mohamed Hani putting the ball into his own net. It would end 1-1 at full time and also extra time. Penalties were needed. Mohamed Salah didn't look fully fit all match, but managed to convert with a cheeky Panenka. Australia, however, missed two penalties, with Hossam Abdelmadjid scoring the match-winning spot kick. Egypt advance 4-2 on penalties. It's the first time Egypt have ever won a World Cup knockout match. Colombia fans have turned a park in Kansas City into a South American party as their team prepares to take on Ghana. Colombia topped Group K with two wins and then a draw against Portugal, while their African opponents finished third in Group L. The two teams will face each other for the first time when that match kicks off at Kansas City Stadium a bit later. We've been speaking to football broadcaster and CONMEBOL aficionado Juan Arango. He says Ghana will find it very difficult to stop Colombia, who he believes are looking more and more dangerous.
1: I have to use the words of Luis de la Fuente, who in his press conference before the match against Austria talked about Colombia being one of the possible candidates. He's like, if Colombia isn't added as a candidate, well, let me throw them into the ring. And they've shown a dynamic that they kind of lost a little bit during World Cup qualifiers, but they've been able to refine through just a couple of tweaks of the system, being able to have players stepping in and stepping up in certain facets of play. And more importantly, you have the big-time players, the James Rodriguez to a certain extent, Lucho Diaz, and now even Daniel Munoz getting involved into the offensive facet of play, which has made them a much more dangerous side.
0: Co-hosts Canada kick off the FIFA World Cup last 16 on Saturday against Morocco. Good news for Jesse Marsh's men is that talismanic captain Alfonso Davies is fully fit again. He's only featured fleetingly at the tournament thus far. Morocco will start as favourites in Houston, though. The Atlas Lions are 24 places above the Canadians in the world rankings. Well, football fever is certainly running high in Canada, and the sport has taken root in First Nation communities across British Columbia in a way few could have imagined a generation ago. Much of that can be traced back to one man, as David Mercer reports from British Columbia.
2: Tucked away in the hills 2 hours east of Vancouver is Ste'elis, a First Nations community with a football story unlike any other. And at the center of that story is Terry Felix.
3: I was the first Native in North America to play professional soccer, the only Native to play for the Vancouver Whitecaps, and the only Native to play for the Canadian national soccer team. That was 43 years ago, and there's no Native that has done it since. Hi, guys.
2: Felix is a coach, mentor, and role model right here at home, passing on the opportunities he fought so hard to create 4 decades ago.
3: The Native kids, they're so talented and so smart on the ball. And there's a kid here playing in the Whitecaps Academy. There's another kid in Vancouver. He's playing in one of the Nordic countries, playing in their academy. And the next step is professional above that. So they're all just right there.
2: The seeds Felix planted have grown into a football culture few could have imagined. And just last month, Ste'elis hosted its annual youth tournament, welcoming 44 teams from across British Columbia.
4: They're not fighting.

0: fighting to win a trophy. They're fighting for the pride of their community, and they come home and they do what they call a res ride, and they get on the back of trucks with their trophies hoisted in the air, and they go and they honk around their community so their community can come out and wave.
1: For people here who spent generations fighting to protect their culture, football has become more than a game. It's a source of pride, a reason to gather, and a way to connect to the next generation.
2: Terry Felix broke barriers as Canada's first Indigenous professional football player, but his greatest achievement might be what's happened since. And you can see it here in this community, right here on this pitch.
1: One of those walking the path Felix carved is 17-year-old Corey Charlie. He makes a 4-hour round trip to Vancouver 3 times a week to train.
3: Terry, he's a community legend, and having him out here today speak to the kids, you know, is really inspiring just to hear his story and his journey, because I think me and a lot of the other kids have aspirations to play high level.
1: As players worth hundreds of millions of dollars gather in Canada, communities like Stalis are reminding us what the beautiful game is really about. David Mercer, Al Jazeera, Stalis, British Columbia, Canada.
4: Well, we're nearly done with the round of 32, but we don't need to wait much longer for the last 16 as it kicks off on Saturday. One of the blockbuster matches sees these guys, the Samba Boys, the 5-time champions, the one and only Brazil, taking on Norway. That game happens on Sunday. Vinicius Jr. has been great so far. Let's see if he can add to his total of 4 goals. And before we leave you, a quick update for you from Miami. The world champions, Argentina, are leading Cape Verde by 1-0 at halftime. Lionel Messi, the goal scorer, the winner of this match, will play Egypt in the last 16. So we'll have more World Cup coverage throughout the day for you. The latest news headlines are coming up. So stay with us right here on Al Jazeera.
5: Revering its forefathers and honoring their legacy, the United States celebrates 250 years of evolving human experience.
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0: Hello, I'm Pinay Berg. This is Al Jazeera live from Doha. Our top stories. Keiko Fujimori becomes Peru's first elected female president after winning a knife-edge vote count. The search for thousands of missing people continues in Venezuela after last month's twin earthquakes. We report from the worst-hit region.
1: Rescue crews are still up there going through the rubble, and local residents tell us that into the second week of the aftermath of this disaster, they're still pulling bodies out.
0: Also ahead, the UN warns of potential atrocities in the Sudanese city of El Obeid, the latest front in the devastating war. And Egypt booked their spot in the World Cup last 16 by beating Australia on penalties.

0: Peru's highest election authority has formally declared Conservative Keiko Fujimori as the winner of the country's presidential race. And this follows weeks of protests, accusation of fraud and a review of contested ballots. Fujimori won just over 50% of the vote, beating leftist rival Roberto Sanchez. She'll take charge at the end of this month as Peru's 10th president in almost a decade. She'll be tasked with running a country grappling with organized crime and chronic political instability. Now let's take a closer look at Peru's next president. Keiko Fujimori is the daughter of former President Alberto Fujimori. She's made three unsuccessful runs for president in Peru's last three elections. The Trump administration backed Fujimori, as it's also done with several right-wing candidates across Latin America. Fujimori also received support from conservative leaders in the region, including Argentina's president Javier Milei. Mariana Sanchez has more from outside Fujimori's party headquarters in Lima.
1: She has said throughout the campaign and told her followers that she would rule like her father, the former president Alberto Fujimori, who was convicted of human rights abuses and corruption. In the last couple of weeks, instead, she has backed down from there and said that she was not exactly like her father, but really the table has been served for her. In the last 5 years, Congress has passed a number of laws that will allow her to amass a lot of power. And the Congress, which was led by her Popular Force Party, also led the appointments of many friends and allies to key institutions in the government, from the Constitutional Court, the National Board of the National Board of Justice, and many others. And so now the President of Congress has also said that, quote, they have to sweep the judiciary. So they are after the judges now, and it will be up to Keiko Fujimori to decide whether she wants to take the road of autocracy like her father, or she will take the road of democracy in a deeply divided country.
0: And Javier Farge is a Peruvian historian and an analyst specializing in Latin American affairs. He says Fujimori is now facing massive challenges that she needs to deal with right away.
2: The main task for Mrs. Fujimori will be to resist the resistance, to try to put down the resistance that many people have of the government. She's popular. She won in Lima, the capital, and the coastal cities, but she lost heavily in the highlands, where people have very bad experience with her father, the late Alberto Fujimori, because there were massive sterilizations, a lot of repression, etc., etc. So she said that she's trying to use a conciliatory message, but she's going to try to convince people that she's going to actually unify a very divided country. And she's passed laws with the support of, in the last government, with the support of her party, to appoint people on her side. However, this is going to be different because the new Congress and the new Senate, which has been reestablished after many years, she doesn't have a full majority. That means that, and Mr. Roberto Sanchez has already established alliances to create a strong opposition to Mrs. Fujimori. And he can might even manage to snatch some votes to pass votes of no confidence of her ministers or herself. So, but she wants to, she said that she's trying to have a unify the country. She's not going to unify the country, but she's going to have to work very hard to convince the people in Peru. Now, in Peru, there's a tradition of the first 100 years, like a honeymoon. She won't have a honeymoon in Peru. She has to start straight away to solve problems. One of the reasons why this extreme right candidates have been winning, Antonio Kast in Chile, Abelardo Lespriella in Colombia, is insecurity. And that's one of the problems that Peru faces. So she's going to have to tackle the insecurity in Peru, because one of the reasons why people voted for her was because she has promised to tackle the insecurity in the country.
0: In Venezuela, a 9-year-old boy has been rescued from the rubble 9 days after the devastating earthquakes. He was trapped in a collapsed building in the coastal town of Carballeda in La Guaira State. Thousands of people are still missing across the country. Families are pleading for help to recover bodies of their loved ones. The country's information ministry says the number of dead now stands at 2,645.
3: To the families who lost someone during this earthquake, don't lose faith. Don't lose hope. Keep searching for every last glimmer of hope you can find until you see a body You don't have to stop looking for your loved ones.
0: And Al Jazeera's Zain Bezrawi reports about the massive destruction in La Guaira.
4: We're here in Puerto Viejo on the coast in La Guaira State. And this area on the beach has a marina. You could rent boats and take tours. It's been known for a while as a tourist hotspot with beachfront bars, restaurants, hotels, holiday homes. And the earthquake has left behind a rubble pile. This is what it looks like now. Entire buildings reduced to debris. That lighthouse over there, that used to be a restaurant. And if you just look off to the side, you can see those apartment blocks. Well, they look like bomb sites now. They've just completely come down. Rescue crews are still up there going through the rubble, and local residents tell us that into the second week of the aftermath of this disaster, they're still pulling bodies out from inside those collapsed buildings. The human tragedy of this is obvious, with thousands of people injured and the death toll ticking up every day. That is very clear. What is also becoming clear is that with so many structures completely destroyed or so severely damaged that they've been turned into abandoned sites, the government says that they are no longer habitable. The government of Venezuela will inevitably have to mobilize an enormous amount of resources and manpower to begin to build what they need to house the number of displaced people and affectees from this earthquake. The other issue is, with so many businesses destroyed, and it is worth remembering that La Guaira State on the coast is a major tourist spot, a major holiday destination for domestic and international tourism. And with so many businesses affected, economic recovery is also going to be a steep hill to climb. Zain Bezrawi, Al Jazeera, Puerto Viejo, and La Guaira State, Venezuela.
0: In Iran, the first day of the funeral for the late Supreme Leader Ayatollah Ali Khamenei has drawn to a close. Dignitaries from several countries paid their respects ahead of a public ceremony that'll start on Saturday in Tehran and run for 6 days. Millions of people are expected in the capital. Religious ceremonies will also be held in cities across both Iran and Iraq. Khamenei will be buried in his birthplace of Mashhad on Thursday. Alongside him are the caskets of several family members. They were all killed in a joint U.S.-Israeli strike at the start of the war on February the 28th. Al Jazeera's Rasul Sardar has more on the foreign dignitaries attending this funeral.
5: According to foreign ministry spokesperson, so far, more than 50 delegations have already paid their respect to the Iran's late supreme leader. So the prominent figures, what we're seeing on the list that we have, the president of Tajikistan, the president of Iraq, and also the speaker of the parliament of Iraq. And then we have a delegation from Turkmenistan, the president of Georgia, and Shahbaz Sharif, the prime minister of Pakistan. But Pakistan is quite important here because perhaps it was the highest level attendance from Pakistan. The prime minister, the field marshal, the chief of the army, Asim Munir, and then the foreign minister, the interior minister of the country, they all were here in Tehran today. Then we have Nikol Pashinyan, the prime minister of Armenia, and then Dmitry Medvedev from Russia, the deputy chairman of the Security Council, and then vice president of Turkey, and many more. But not only leaders, the heads of the political parties and also the NGOs, some of non-state actors like the representatives of Hezbollah in Lebanon and Hashd al-Shaabi in Iraq, they were all here. What we are seeing is that those who were attended were mostly from either neutral states or the friendly states. And Iranians are saying they did not extend invitation to the European countries or those who have, which have directly or indirectly supported Israeli and American military campaign on Iran.
0: In a joint statement, the leaders of Britain and France say Oman has agreed to work with them to help, quote, ensure its sovereign territorial waters.

0: reserves are safe for navigation. The leaders also say that they stand ready to deploy the wider multinational military mission to support freedom of navigation in the Strait of Hormuz. That's as commercial shipping in the Strait shows signs of recovery, but still hasn't returned to pre-war levels. Now, before the Memorandum of Understanding was signed by Washington and Tehran, the U.S. Navy helped guide ships through the Strait using what's known as the Southern Corridor. It's closer to the Omani coast and south of the areas believed to contain Iranian naval mines. Many vessels traveled at night with their automatic identification systems switched off to avoid detection by Iran. But in recent days, more ships are passing through the Strait with their trackers turned back on. Alex Alfiraz Shears is a defense analyst and former researcher at the International Center for the Study of Radicalization at King's College London. He says the increase in the number of vessels passing through the Strait is a step in the right direction.
1: Global powers are realizing that because there is a new status quo and a new paradigm emerging over the Strait of Hormuz and in the region more broadly, that ultimately sort of business does have to carry on. And that's because countries, certainly in the global south, in places like Southeast Asia, for example, are heavily reliant on the free movement, the navigation, the free passage of ships in the Strait of Hormuz. And so they're trying to find a way to adapt, at least in a fashion that's sort of resembling hedging, let's say, to adapt to this new reality and to try and find a way to get commerce, global commerce, and the global economy back on its feet after what's been going on. But I should say, as sort of a cautionary note, I don't think that this is particularly tenable or sustainable, simply because unless there is a permanent resolution in the conflict between the United States and Iran, where the status of the Strait of Hormuz is firmly resolved, then the issue of the Strait of Hormuz becoming part of leverage will return. And all that Iran has to do to hold the global economy hostage and essentially to backslide into a situation whereby ships are no longer passing is to just threaten to make the Strait dangerous.
0: The Israeli military says it's struck several sites belonging to Hezbollah in southern Lebanon. A video released by the army shows buildings exploding and a truck being hit. Israel says the strikes are in response to what it calls Hezbollah's violations of an agreement signed in Washington last week. And Lebanon's president, Joseph Aoun, has defended this agreement. He says the framework deal doesn't legitimize Israel's continued occupation. And he says no one doubts the role of the Lebanese army. Aoun also warned that there are red lines that must not be crossed, including attempts to topple the government. An Israeli quadcopter has killed a Palestinian child and injured another as they were filling up water containers east of Gaza City. The quadcopter dropped a bomb on the 15-year-old boy at the collection point near the Al-Amari Mosque. His brother is being treated in hospital. More than 1,000 people have been killed since the U.S. brokered ceasefire was agreed in October of last year. Still ahead here on Al Jazeera. Feeling the heat ahead of America's big day, warnings are in place across the country as it prepares to mark the 250th anniversary of its independence.
2: After many decades in the field of mediation and negotiation and peace building, people often ask me, are you an optimist still or are you a pessimist? And I like to answer, actually, I'm a possibilist. I've seen the impossible become possible. I believe in the possibility of peace.
3: Making peace the possibilist on Al Jazeera.
4: This war is escalating and has become a story in which propaganda can matter as much as military might does. Censorship is taking place across the board. Our focus, as always here at The Listening Post, is on the journalism.
5: The wait is over! 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
6: It's wonderful to see the thrill of F1 back in Istanbul. Catch it if you can! watch it, but you can.
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6: Formula One excitement is back in Istanbul. 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

0: You're watching Al Jazeera, our top stories this hour. Keiko Fujimori has been declared the winner of Peru's presidential runoff, bringing one of the country's tightest ever leadership contests to a close. The conservative politician won just over 50% of the vote, beating leftist rival Roberto Sanchez. In Venezuela, search teams have rescued a 9-year-old boy from the rubble. The official death toll has risen to more than 2,600, but thousands also remain missing. Families are now pleading for help to recover bodies of their loved ones. The first day of a funeral procession for Iran's late Supreme Leader Ayatollah Ali Khamenei has drawn to a close. Several foreign dignitaries paid their respects ahead of a public ceremony that'll start on Saturday in Tehran and run until Khamenei's burial on Thursday. The UN says another humanitarian catastrophe is now unfolding in Sudan. It follows a surge in drone strikes that have killed dozens of people in and around the city of El Obeid in North Kordofan state. The city has become the latest focus of fighting between the army and paramilitary rapid support forces.
1: The international community cannot allow a repeat of the widespread atrocities that took place in Zamzam camp for displaced people and in Al-Fashir in North Darfur last year. My office assessed that at least 6,000 people were killed in the span of just 3 days when the RSF captured Al-Fashir. We found the RSF and allied militia committed war crimes and crimes against humanity, including mass killings, summary executions, sexual violence, and torture.
0: El Obeid is one of Sudan's largest cities. It's the capital of North Kordofan state and has seen some of the heaviest fighting in recent months. It's home to around 500,000 people, including more than 100,000 who've been displaced after fleeing fighting elsewhere in the country. The UN describes El Obeid as the main humanitarian hub for the Kordofan region. Its airbase is used to deliver aid across central Sudan. The city sits at key crossroads linking Khartoum, Kordofan, and Darfur, making it a vital transport hub. El Obeid is about 400 kilometers from Umdurman, where Sudan's army has its central command. Losing it would threaten its supply routes to Khartoum. It would also strengthen the RSF's control of western Sudan. Now, the frequent drone strikes in El Obeid are also disrupting the work of aid groups. Officials say operations are increasingly difficult, and many people are now relying on community kitchens to survive. Hiba Morgan reports from the city of Khartoum.
2: Hundreds of thousands of people have sought refuge at this displacement camp in El Obeid, the capital of Sudan's North Kordofan state. They escaped fighting between the Sudanese army and the paramilitary rapid support forces in other parts of the region. Many hoped to find respite after the RSF took over their cities and towns. But the armed group has intensified drone attacks on El Obeid in recent weeks, hoping to seize control from the military. Some have targeted the displacement camps.
3: We were standing in line for food and the drones started hitting us. It killed 3 people and injured several others, and the children all fell to the ground. We are really suffering because of the drones.
2: The RSF has been trying to take El Obeid since 2023, the start of the conflict. But in the past months, the fighting has intensified into a battle for control of the strategic Kordofan region. The violence has affected those displaced and the aid agencies they rely on. The UN says parts of Kordofan are facing severe food shortages

0: as aid groups struggle to deliver supplies. In Alubayid, that means camp residents rely on taqiyas or community kitchens to survive.
1: We have been here for 4 or 5 months. The taqiya here provides for us and we are grateful, but there are things we don't get. We really want a bread. We've not received the bread at all. Otherwise, we're grateful for what we get.
2: We are farmers. We can't sit idle. If we were back home, we would be working. We farm wheat, peanuts and okra. We depend on ourselves entirely. We only came to the city to sell our crops, but now we have come as displaced people.
0: The increased attacks by the RSF have also affected the flow of goods to market. That's increased food prices, which could force even more people to rely on aid. But for those in the camps, the RSF attacks raise another fear that they may be displaced yet again. Hiba Morgan, Al Jazeera, Khartoum.
3: Russian authorities say a Ukrainian missile attack has struck the border city of Belgorod. Moscow says the strike killed a civilian and caused significant damage to power facilities. Officials also reported damage to energy and water sites in several areas. The strike in Belgorod came after an overnight Russian attack on northeast Ukraine that killed 4 people. A separate attack on the city of Sumy has killed at least 3 people and injured several others. Authorities say the latest strikes hit a residential building, a shop and a street. Ukraine has declared a day of mourning after Russia launched its largest attack on Kyiv since the start of the war. At least 30 people were killed in the attacks across the Ukrainian capital. More than 90 others have been injured and several are still missing. Rescue teams continue to dig through the rubble of destroyed residential buildings to find survivors. Russia claims it targeted military facilities in retaliation for attacks on its civilian infrastructure.
4: Our main task is to save people. We are also already dealing with clearing the rubble. These are joint measures that can contribute to saving people and saving property. It's really hard to look at the people who lost their lives. For example, at this location who lost loved ones and they will never be able to see them again. It's very difficult to experience this moment.
3: And President Volodymyr Zelensky is renewing calls for Western allies to urgently support Ukraine with more air defense systems. Olga McAlpine reports from Kyiv.
5: More than a day after a missile came tearing through this 9-story building, search efforts still ongoing. And there's believed to be around a half a dozen people still unaccounted for after Russia launched one of its largest attacks on Ukraine of the entire war, and certainly the deadliest attack on Kyiv this year, hitting over 20 sites around the capital. Now, Ukraine's president cutting short a trip from Ireland to come directly to this site here in Kyiv, where he said these kinds of attacks could be prevented by his allies providing the air defense that was promised for. And that's a point that he doubled down on in his evening address to the nation.
6: Unfortunately, there is a shortage of anti-ballistic capabilities, a shortage of patriots. And our partners, primarily the United States and our European partners, need to be more proactive in providing assistance with this.
5: Now, Russia says that these strikes are in response to Ukraine's increasing drone attacks on its oil industry. But the reality is that Russia has been launching attacks like these that result in the deaths of dozens of civilians for over 4 years now. Audrey McAlpine, Al Jazeera, Kyiv.
3: Temperatures are soaring across central and eastern parts of the U.S. ahead of Independence Day celebrations. Now, some events have been canceled or postponed as conditions worsen. Richard Gaisford has more from Washington, D.C.
7: Well, it is 38 degrees Celsius here in Washington, D.C., but when you take the high levels of humidity into account, what they describe as the real feel is almost 10 degrees hotter, just under 48 degrees Celsius. And with that in mind, they've taken a decision today to temporarily close this Great American State Fair here on the National Mall, which is a centerpiece, really, of the 250th anniversary celebrations here in the heart of the U.S. Capitol. We've been seeing scenes of people getting medical assistance here on the ground.

0: being taken away by ambulance crews. I've been talking to people who've been telling me that they're own health conditions are exacerbated by this heat. It's made it very difficult for them to enjoy their visit here. They will hopefully, they say, reopen it a little later today, but this heat dome that sits over half of America at the moment is having a real impact on July the 4th celebrations. Many communities have cancelled parades, firework displays have been postponed. Here in Washington, a big firework display and event tomorrow evening on the National Mall has been pushed back, hopefully to make it cooler so more people can attend. Certainly people being told if they have health conditions to stay indoors, others being told to wear hats to hydrate as often as possible. And as people want to be outside celebrating Independence Day, this weather, well, it's making it very difficult for them. Richard Gaisford, Al Jazeera, Washington.
1: Egypt have booked their spot in the round of 16 at the World Cup by beating Australia on penalties. The Pharaohs had taken the lead in the first half through Al Ahly star Eman Ashour, but they were pegged back in the second half with Mohamed Hani putting the ball into his own net. It would end 1-1 at full time, and also extra time and penalties were needed. Mohamed Salah didn't look fully fit all match, but managed to convert. Australia, however, missed two penalties, with Hossam Abdelmajid scoring the match-winning spot kick. Egypt advanced 4-2 on penalties, and it's the first time Egypt have ever won a World Cup knockout match. Colombia fans have turned a park in Kansas City into a South American party as their team prepares to take on Ghana. Colombia topped Group K with two wins and then a draw against Portugal, while their African opponents finished third in Group L. The two teams will face each other for the first time at Kansas City Stadium. And we've been speaking to football broadcaster Juan Arango. He says Ghana will find it very difficult to stop Colombia, who he believes are looking more and more dangerous.
2: I have to use the words of Luis de la Fuente, who in his press conference before the match against Austria talked about Colombia being one of the possible candidates. He's like, if Colombia isn't added as a candidate, well, let me throw them into the ring. And they've shown a dynamic that they kind of lost a little bit during World Cup qualifiers, but they've been able to refine through just a couple of tweaks of the system, being able to have players stepping in and stepping up in certain facets of play. And more importantly, you have the big-time players, the James Rodriguez to a certain extent, Lucho Diaz, and now even Daniel Munoz getting involved into the offensive facet of play, which has made them a much more dangerous side.
1: And co-host Canada kick off the FIFA World Cup Last 16 on Saturday against Morocco. Good news for Jesse Marsh's men is that captain Alphonso Davies is fully fit again. He only featured, though, briefly at the tournament so far. Morocco will start as favourites in Houston. The Atlas Lions are 24 places above the Canadians in the world rankings. As always, you can find more information on our website, aljazeera.com. Up next is Inside Story. Stay with us.
3: Is it surprising that prisons resemble factories, schools, barracks, hospitals, which all resemble prisons?
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5: I don't know how to live out on the street. I don't know how to be a normal person out there.
4: And students.
6: 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You don't need to be in prison to stay sober.
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4: Witness Classroom 4 on Al Jazeera.
8: China's new ethnic unity law has come into effect. Rights groups and activists overseas say it will further shrink the rights of minorities. Will the law help forge a shared national identity, as Beijing says, or is it a step towards forced assimilation? This is Inside Story.

Hello and welcome to the program. I'm Mohammed Jimjoum. Beijing's new ethnic unity law has taken effect. It strengthens Mandarin's position as the primary language of education, official business, and

0: and public spaces across China. The government says the law's provisions on social cohesion and preventing separatism benefit everyone. But activists abroad say it will further erode the rights of groups such as Uyghurs and Tibetans. They're also warning against a clause that states China can take action against those who violate the law outside of the country. Taiwan has echoed this criticism. Its government warns the law could be used to target people there who were critical of Beijing. We'll discuss all this with our guests, but first, this report from Felix Nyawara.
1: Until recently, schools in China in some ethnic minority regions had the option of teaching classes in their local languages. But a new law that's come into force this month is said to fundamentally change things. Beijing now requires Mandarin be the primary language of instruction from preschool through high school. China's new ethnic unity law also prioritizes what it calls the nation's common language in conducting government business. Authorities are now required to maintain national security and social stability in what it calls the ethnicity sector. Beijing also says groups or individuals outside its borders can be held legally accountable for trying to undermine what it calls China's ethnic unity or stoking division. Tibetans in exile say the new law amounts to forced assimilation. They fear their identity is at risk of erasure.
2: This so-called law is not a legitimate law. It is a law of genocide. We demand that this law be repealed immediately because it is being used to destroy everything that belongs to us Tibetans. Whether it is the people living in Tibet, the environment, culture, or script, there is an ongoing effort to wipe them out. Therefore, this law must be revoked.
1: Taiwan's government says the law's scope is global and almost boundless, warning it could give Beijing another legal basis to target people it views as separatists. China says there's no need for concern for those visiting from Taiwan, but warned against any talk of independence from the island. Officials dismissed foreign criticism as misrepresentation.
3: Some countries have conservative ideological biases, and due to political manipulation, turned a blind eye to China's economic and social development and achievements in human rights governance, make sweeping generalizations, maliciously defame China's national policies, fabricate and spread false information, brutally interfere in China's internal affairs, and undermine China's national unity.
1: China recognizes 55 ethnic minority communities. Tibet and Xinjiang provinces are home to the largest of them, numbering nearly 18 million people. These are regions that have in the past drawn international scrutiny over accusations of abuses against Uyghur and Tibetan communities. Felix Nyawara, Al Jazeera, for Inside Story.
0: All right, let's go ahead and bring in our guests from Beijing. We have Einar Tangen, Senior Fellow at the Center for International Governance Innovation. From Zurich, Zumratai Arkin, Vice President of the World Uyghur Congress. And from Columbus, Ohio, William Yang, a Senior Analyst for Northeast Asia at the International Crisis Group. Thanks so much for joining us here today on Inside Story. We appreciate it very much. Einar, let me start with you today. Critics of this new law have raised concerns that it will erode the rights of ethnic minorities. China, of course, denies that. But let's just jump into the language component that we're talking about when it comes to all this. Until recently, schools in some ethnic minority regions had the option of teaching classes in their local languages. Under Article 15 of this new law, Beijing will require the use of Mandarin as the primary language of instruction in education from preschool through high school. Rights groups say that this is a form of forced assimilation. What's your response?
4: Well, I mean, if you go back to the founding of China in 1949, quite frankly, there were so many different languages. In fact, villages that were 5 miles apart would not speak the same language. They had to use a trade language in between them. China created simplified Chinese. From their perspective, it was absolutely necessary to have a single form of communication. Otherwise, you

0: wouldn't have people, they wouldn't be able to travel. They'd be stuck in their villages and things like this. They wouldn't be able to find new jobs. Education would be a problem. So they applied this across the nation. And you're talking, a Harvard professor back in the 20s quantified that there were over 5,000 different dialects that were completely distinct and not understandable by other dialects. And that was only on the eastern side of China. So China thought it was very necessary, but they did not apply this to the minority sections. They instead used the kind of Soviet system, which exempted them. This caused some problems. And today, China believes that they need to have a unified country, especially in view of the state-sponsored attacks against it, specifically by the United States.
1: Einar, let me just follow up with you about a point you're making. Does the Chinese Constitution not state that each ethnicity has the right to use and develop their own language? How does that square with what's laid out in this new law? Is that not in some ways a contradiction?
0: Well, from their perspective, no, because what they're saying is that they will still allow and schools will still teach the local languages as they do throughout China. If you go to Shanghai, there are people there who speak Shanghainese. If you go to Qingdao, the language is quite different from Qinghai, from other places. So the local languages and cultures continue to survive. But they're saying that on a national basis, they believe that there has to be one overriding language. Otherwise, you have a situation where people who do not speak standard Pudonghua, Chinese, standard Chinese, would find it very difficult to move out of their locality. They would be denied jobs. They would be denied access to education. They're making what they believe is a correction in something that they did wrong, that they should have at the very beginning insisted that all people, all Chinese people, and the 55 minorities are considered Chinese people, to be unified under one language,
1: Zumertai,
0: not excluding their local languages.
1: Zumertai, let me get your take on this. I've read comments from you in which you said that with this law, Beijing wants to disrupt Uyghur identity and to disconnect generations. You've talked about your worries that this could lead to erasure. What are your concerns about the impact that this new law will have on not just the Uyghurs, but also other minority communities?
2: Yes, thank you for having me. This new law is quite concerning, and obviously it doesn't really change anything on the ground because we've seen how China has been assimilating and pushing for sinicization since 2014 when they've started their strike hard campaign in East Turkestan. But this law really formalizes this framework to further push for assimilation and sinicization of ethnic groups, specifically Uyghurs, Tibetans, and Southern Mongolians. So it really pushes down this idea that speaking Chinese is the one way to go. And it even encourages the use of Chinese language in informal spaces, like in households, during break time at schools. And we see how Uyghur children are being completely deprived from education in their mother tongue, access to their mother tongue, but also from access to their culture and religion as well. So this law will further this assimilation process. And it means that there's this framework that's being drawn for the next years to come, and that the Chinese government has no intention of giving any freedoms to Uyghurs, Tibetans, and Southern Mongolians, and that everyone has to adopt this Chinese identity, whether they want it or not.
1: Sumertai, let me just ask you to try to help us understand more how things are different now with relation to this new law when it comes to teaching languages in China. Beijing now requires Mandarin to be the primary language of instruction from preschool through high school. In the past, as we were talking about with Einar a few minutes ago, schools in some ethnic minority regions had the option of teaching classes in their local languages, as I understand. From your perspective, how big a shift is this compared to what's going on right now?
2: Well, the shift is quite clear. It doesn't leave any space for preservation of our identities, whether it's linguistic, cultural, or religion. But especially in school environments, Uyghur children have no more access to

0: to their unique identity, to their unique language. And what it does actually is that it creates a separation from four generations. So from the generation of their parents and the current generation. And under this law, we can also foresee how boarding schools will be also expanded, because currently the boarding school system in East Turkestan and in Tibet is quite wide. And we see how it really kind of implements this idea that Uyghur children are have to really adopt this Chinese identity, whether it's, you know, cultural or linguistic. And that we see it very clearly with the young generation today, where Uyghur children have very much difficulty communicating even with their parents. They speak very, you know, few words of Uyghur, and they are not even able to have full conversations with their parents. So it, actually, in the if you take it in the backdrop of the repressive system that is in the region right now, it's an effort to assimilate, but also to uproot Uyghurs from their roots.
1: William, rights groups and activists are saying that this new law that is going to further shrink the rights of minorities. The Chinese government says that the foreign criticism of all this is a misrepresentation. Help us get more of an idea about all this. What do you say? How significant is all this, and what will the impact be?
2: So I think the law basically adds another layer to the Chinese government's legal toolbox to actually ensure unity, to make sure that they eliminate any potential source of friction with the Chinese government's vision for how to govern the country, and to also, I think, ensure from their perspective, this is quoting them, you know, like they basically try to eliminate any source of potential separatist forces. That is, I think, a language that the Chinese government has used to defend the legitimacy of this law and also the necessity of this law. But I think what this law actually might do in the future is to further the Chinese government's ability to target groups, organizations, individuals outside of China that continue to advocate for positions that is contrary to China's official position on how to govern the country, how to tolerate the existence of minority identity and language and culture, and to some extent, how to actually make sure that the rights and the legitimate existence of these these minority groups are not going to be, coming under attack. We've already seen in the past that the Chinese government has been able to launch the so-called extraterritorial legal actions against specific individuals that are in the diaspora community, for the Uyghurs, for the Hong Kongers, for the Tibetans, and also in some cases targeting Taiwanese politicians that are vocal about their criticism of China. So I think this law is an additional toolbox in China's ability to actually target groups and organizations and potentially silence criticism from outside of the country, and ensure that the links between the diaspora community and those that still are inside China will be disrupted. And so that the influence from outside of the country will be reduced to a level where China can ensure that there's not going to be any potential encouragement for a position against the Chinese government inside China by support coming out from the outside.
1: William, you're talking about another portion of the law, and I want to come back to you in just a minute to ask more about that. But first, I want to go to Einar, because William there was talking about Article 63 in his last remarks. That part of the legislation is getting a lot of attention. It's a clause that states that China can take action against those who violate the law outside of the country. So you're talking about extraterritoriality there. That seems awfully broad. Einar, who is that supposed to apply to? And what kinds of actions do you think we're going to see from China as far as what they take and who they apply it towards?
3: Well, that's a big question. I often I share this concern that when government takes action, how far does it go? I was a member of the American Civil Liberties Board in my state, and I am concerned about that. But quite frankly, this is being taken out of context. And I think you have to remember that, organizations, and this is in all due respect, the Uyghur Congress is supported by the U.S. government through the National Endowment for Democracy. They give millions of dollars a year to this. Now, the United States, the NED is.

0: concerned about that, and they're reacting to it. They do not want Chinese people outside to be used as tools to destabilize their accomplishments within China. This is not only true within China itself, but they've also, you know, put that into the Shanghai Cooperation Organization, of which there are many members. And it's the idea that you are anti-separatist, anti-terrorist, any kind of situation which is trying to destabilize existing governments. Why? The United States has a pretty good record, and especially through the National Endowment for Democracy, for destabilizing countries. They were at the center of these, these situations in the Middle East, where they said that they were bringing progress and democracy, and all they brought was, in fact, chaos and death. The Arab Spring did not work out. And this is the concern. The National Endowment for Democracy says they're in 80 countries. So China is reacting to this, in essence saying that they're not going to stand by idly and allow people to be used against them, and that those who do that are going to be considered as against the government. And I do, share my colleagues' concern about exactly how this is going to play out. If it is against legitimate terrorist and separatist views, I think they have a right to do that. If it's against individuals who have they're just expressing their personal opinions.
1: Einar, let me just give a chance for Zumratai to reply. Zumratai, Einar there was mentioning the World Uyghur Congress, the organization that you're the vice president of. I see you reacting to what he was saying. I want to give you the chance to respond.
2: Thank you. The World Uyghur Congress is not only funded through NED. And I think even the work that is being funded by NED is not to, attack the Chinese government, with no reason. We have a solid ground for the arguments that we're making. There's been a genocide, active genocide, since 2014. Over 3 million of Uyghurs and Turkic people have been arbitrarily detained. I myself have over 30 of my relatives who have disappeared into those camps for just being Uyghur. And it's quite ironic that the rest of our funding sources have not been mentioned. The Uyghur community in exile supports us as well. So why was that not mentioned? And actually, it's not very surprising, because this is the exact lines that the Chinese Communist Party adopts when trying to undermine the legitimacy and the credibility of international organizations. The work that we're doing is available online. We do not prone any violent action. We are a democratic, peaceful organization, and the work that we're doing is just to raise awareness about the situation of our people. And it's a human rights issue that the Chinese government is trying to deny, but there is a mounting evidence, including by the United Nations. I remind all of the people who are watching as well that in 2022, the UN High Commissioner's Office came out with a report highlighting that these crimes amount to crimes against humanity. So while we're here talking about sources of funding, we're actually trying to do real work in trying to end the genocide and also release all the arbitrarily detained people who are, by the way, for the most part, intellectuals, writers that once were supported by the Chinese Communist Party itself.
1: William, you were talking before. You brought in this Article 63. And I wanted to ask you, because you talked about the concern in Taiwan about what all this means. In your reading of this law thus far, is it clear at all what might happen, let's say, to someone in Taiwan who is openly critical of Beijing?
3: I think the bottom line, obviously, is going to be that those individuals that hold publicly critical opinion about the Chinese Communist Party should be aware of the potential implications that might come with this new law, that, they could become the potential targets of arrests, of detentions, especially if they are traveling through countries that have extradition treaties with China. But I think overall, this law's ambiguity, which is quite, in fact, I think, broad and, I think consistent with how China, in fact, tried to define some of these laws that they use to advance their interests.

0: and defend their interests is that they try not to add a very specific definition to how they're likely going to use the law. And then the goal is to really inject a sense of concern and anxiety within the target community so that people will actually start to exercise some restraint and re-evaluation about their public rhetoric and also public actions and activities that they take part in. So, you know, I think it's really hard to say as of now how this law is actually going to be used to target people outside of China, especially those that might actually be viewed as, in Beijing's words, separatists. You know, that would actually include millions of Taiwanese people who actually support the current Taiwanese government because of the fact that the current Taiwanese government, the ruling party, has been long branded as a separatist force that is trying to separate Taiwan from China. But from the Taiwanese people's perspective, they are simply supporting a political party that they felt like is representing their views and voices. And so, you know, I think going forward, we likely will see a similar situation where there is likely going to be a level of chilling effect within the Taiwanese community, especially those that still work and travel between Taiwan and China.
1: Zoomer Tai, you heard William there talking about the chilling effect all of this could have, and I see you nodding your head to some of what he was saying. How much worry is there amongst activists in the Uyghur community and among other minority groups when it comes to Article 63 specifically? I mean, do you think that this is going to have a chilling effect when it comes to activists and dissidents and what they feel they might be able to say going forward?
2: Absolutely. I mean, there's already existing self-censorship within our communities. And I think the chilling effect is that this is going to push people into isolation, fragment further our communities that are already so fragile in exile. I think for those who are choosing to go back, this might pose a risk for them if they decide to visit, because what we know is that the Chinese government has now relaxed some of its borders and is inviting everyone to come back to visit family or to even just visit the region. However, we know that this is strictly monitored. People are being interrogated when they go back. So it doesn't provide them any sense of safety, even if they have foreign citizenship. So I think this will be concerning moving forward, because we're living in a phase where transnational repression is escalating. Beijing is using a myriad of tactics to monitor, surveil activists, and not only activists, but beyond activists. They're also monitoring, keeping tabs on ordinary citizens, and trying to push them to not take part in even cultural initiatives, cultural activities in their host countries.
1: Einar, what do you say to what you're hearing there from Zoomer Tai and also from William? I mean, is this about sending a message that activists and dissidents and critics of China, that they're essentially not going to be able to escape the long arm of the Chinese law?
3: All right, let's be, what we have here is a geopolitical contest. The U.S. wants to maintain its hegemony. China is rising. The U.S. has chosen Xinjiang, Tibet, South China Seas as a kind of, you know, ways of trying to distract China from its economic rise. I think we can all agree on that. In terms of what's happening in Xinjiang, I've been there a number of times. I was there during the worst of times in 2014 when there were armed guards and machine guns and tanks and things like that. The week after I left, the hotel that I was staying in was bombed. But then I went back more recently. I went to all sorts of places and made sure that I didn't talk to the people that the government wanted me to talk to. What I got is a sense that things have changed dramatically. China wants to solve problems just as they wanted to solve problems with, abject poverty, extreme poverty, whatever you want to call it, and trying to make a better nation for themselves. China tries to solve its problems. So all these, you know, ideas, I understand that our young lady is expressing her opinions and maybe very heartfelt. But the fact is that she's funded by the United States, which is intent on containing China.
1: And William, let me just ask you very quickly. We just have about 1 minute left. What kind of an impact might this have on just normal people, business-to-business exchanges between China and other countries when it comes to topics like economic cooperation, academic discussions, perhaps?
0: There's certainly going to be some impact in terms of how people choose to maintain their connection and interaction with China going forward, especially for, I think, individuals that work in sectors that might actually overlap with some of the areas that might come under suspicion that they harbor different I think, views and intentions behind the activities that they're conducting. So I think, again, this is really going to inject a certain level of forcing people to start reevaluating their activities, the patterns of their behaviors, and then, you know, going forward, become more cautious when it comes to their interaction with China and people inside China overall.
1: All right. Well, we've run out of time, so we're going to have to leave the discussion there. Thanks so much to our guests, Einar Tangen, Zumertai Arkin, and William Yang. And thank you, too, for watching. You can see the program again anytime by visiting our website. That's aljazeera.com. And for further discussion, go to our Facebook page. 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For now, that's it from me, Mohammed Jamjoum, and the whole team here. Al Jazeera's coverage continues in just a moment. Stay tuned.

0: Revering its forefathers and honoring their legacy, the United States celebrates 250 years of evolving human experience.
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6: On Counting the Cost, Europe says it wants to stand on its own, but it faces growing competition and rising trade tension with both the US and China. 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
7: This 13-year-old lost his eye in an Israeli attack. An airstrike hit Yusuf's family tent as they slept. His mother, Hiba, has been bringing him to this prosthetic eye clinic since it reopened a month ago.
8: The prosthetic eye has made a tremendous difference. It has restored his confidence.
9: Since October 2023, only 140 prosthetic eyes have been allowed into Gaza. In the first 2 weeks after the clinic reopened, more than 850 patients registered for treatment.
7: For many people, finding a suitable match will likely only happen when more medical aid is allowed to enter.

0: Hello, I'm Per Nyberg. This is the News Hour live from Doha. Coming up in the next 60 minutes. Keiko Fujimori becomes Peru's first elected female president after winning a knife-edge vote count. The search for thousands of missing people continues in Venezuela following last month's twin earthquakes. We report from the worst-hit region. The leaders of Britain and France say they'll work with Oman to ensure freedom of navigation in the Strait of Hormuz. Also ahead.
1: From jazz clubs to the big screen, the U.S. has turned entertainment into influence, exporting music and film to every corner of the globe. We'll bring you more on how America has used that soft power around the world. That's later on This Is America.
0: And Egypt booked their spot in the World Cup last 16 by beating Australia on penalties.

Peru's highest election authority has formally declared conservative Keiko Fujimori as the winner of the country's presidential race. This follows